0: for you. You said it was super early days and you hesitated there, saying you think it'll work. Tell me how that went and where you think it's going and how far along we are.
1: Well, so Stephen B. in the podcasting 2.0 community has created a tool called thesplitkit.com. And this is tooling that helps you create the value block you need for a podcast, for a live stream, for a all kinds of different productions, actually. And it'll help sort of visually assemble your default block, which is your podcast, and it will also put together the songs that you want to contribute to. But it is a very, very complicated process. And our buddy Kyron over at the Mere Mortals podcast and the Value for Value podcast has created a YouTube tutorial that walks everyone through the step-by-step process. And it is on their Mere Mortals YouTube channel. But I'll just put a link to the video directly in the show notes, because Kyron kind of shows you each with time codes how to do each step of it. And so that was one of the videos I used to figure out how to do the split kit, because it's not super intuitive. So his guide helps make it a little more clear. And then any podcaster right now that can get access to their RSS feed directly could put it in there. That's the tricky part. And for artists, the platforms like Wavlake and LN Beats and others, they on the back end are doing all of the wiring for the RSS feed, for the Lightning stuff. So they can just upload their tracks to the platform, and it's made it really accessible for the artists. And then they go sign up with Albie, connect nice. It, and they're done.
0: Oh, that's nice. It's really easy for them. Yeah, that's great.
1: Mm-hmm. Yeah. And so some artists have taken songs that they've had, you know, in their back catalog for 20, 15 years that are great songs, super well recorded, but just haven't had any platform to be published on. And so there's some real gems on there. It's been just what I've been listening to sitting at my desk.
0: You know, it feels like it's sort of about time for the music industry in that sense. Like, we've seen it slowly dying since, you know, I don't know, the last decade. But this feels like an entirely new economy for them. Like, and perfectly suited, because so many artists, at least the ones I know, are creating amazing music with the technology that we have now, that you can do, you know, your own home studio and all of that. So you can be fairly independent and still produce extremely good quality stuff. And then this is just another way of supporting that, which I think is, there's some huge potential here, Chris.
1: Yeah, it feels like independent music too has reached a new quality threshold. You know, like when I think of Creative Commons music, I kind of think of like a step down stuff, like the music that's in like the YouTube music library that every YouTuber uses. That's really kind of, you know, standard stuff. That's not what's happening over here. This is true artistic expression on these songs. And some of these songs are really resonating with people. And so there's something different there, I suppose, when people are voting with sats. Perhaps it surfaces the really good stuff.
0: Is this going to be your new way of discovering music? I know you've been searching for a little bit.
1: Well, you know how much I like to play music in the live streams and stuff. And I've always wanted to be able to feature stuff that is safe for streaming. And just seems like a natural way, but to really make it sing, you'd need the lit tag. You would need our live streams in the podcasting 2.0 app, so that way people could boost the songs and whatnot. But, you know, we'll figure it out. We'll get there. We have a little bit of feedback we want to seek from the audience. And remember, we are trying to get to our next bounty. So this could be a great way to kind of come in and give us some feedback and help brainstorm for a future Jupiter Broadcasting show. We didn't rename Office Hours to Jupiter Signal, even though we were hinting pretty hard that might be coming.
0: And it's a great name.
1: You might be wondering why. It is. And that right there was the realization. We were saving it for a show that I think is a better fit for the name. And I want to bounce it off the audience today, and I'd like to get your feedback. And then if we get a good response, we'll develop this further. But I'm putting it out there into the universe now, and I'm claiming ownership. So what if the Jupiter Signal was a show that featured some of the most important signal in the various Jupiter Broadcasting shows that sometimes get lost? A short show that features the news segments across the JB lineup. So I'll give you an example. One feed gives you access to all the news that's covered, say, Encoder. So Encoder Radio, a couple episodes ago, we discussed the Zoom terms of service change where they could use your face and voice data to train their AI models. And we covered that story, and for about 2 weeks, our communities discussed it because several people weren't listening to Coda Radio. They missed that story. Or there's been a recent crackdown by Oracle in hospitals running Java, and it's expanding. And the tactics are absolutely dirty. They do a little switcheroo on you, and we covered that in Coda Radio. It's actually a pretty important story for any IT shop that runs Java. Self-Hosted's been covering the development of open source self-hostable transcription and voice-to-text and text-to-voice services, and there's been some major updates there. Or there was a lot of news around Red Hat, including some more recent news around Red Hat regarding some staffing rearrangements. Some of those we cover in the live streams. We could even cut some of those live stream only things and slice them into this feed. So that way there's one feed where you get the news across the various shows, perhaps with maybe an introduction by me, some sort of wrap up. And I think this is a system we could probably pretty easily achieve because as we implement transcripts and as we have chapters, we can pretty easily identify where that content took place. And we can go find that pretty quickly. And over time, I think we could do that in an automated process. Then I would sit down, record the introduction, record the outro, whatever, put it all together. We get it out there in one feed, and it's each bits that you might have missed from a show. I don't know if this is something that would be useful to everyone out there, but I have observed that some folks only have time for like one show. Maybe they listen to a couple of shows, but they miss that third show or something like that. And so they've missed what's going on. And then later on, and this is what happens quite often, is people link me the story.
2: Yeah, right.
1: Hey, Chris, did you see this?
0: Yeah.
1: And I'm always like, well, yeah. Yeah, I saw that 2 weeks ago and I talked about it in this episode. But what the signal is that I take from that is that's a topic and a story they're interested in. They just didn't know we already discussed it. And if they had known, they would have heard about it from us a week before they went and found it on their own. And there might be some value there. I don't know. And then maybe you'd listen to that, go, I could go listen to that Coda Radio. And then maybe, you know, another Coda Radio segment where they had a really good take on that story. Maybe I'll just go listen to the whole show. Maybe. So I'd love feedback on this idea. What do you think, Brent, just hearing this pitch?
0: Yeah, your pitch is even better than what you have in the show, Doc. I love it. First, I think it feels to me like, I don't know, a fortnightly or however often we feel like doing it, but like a fortnightly greatest hits across the entire network of news stories and our take on it, which is...
1: Could be like a Saturday summary or something like that, like a wrap up at the end of the week.
0: Yeah. I mean, that feels like a great way if you had a busy week or something, just to dive into the most important stuff. I know it touches a little bit on what Linux Action News was doing, given the summer holiday there, and the fact that we're already talking about this stuff in some of the other shows. It seems like a real win. The other thing I appreciate is if you like all the shows, then you get everybody all in the same place. Like, it's kind of a really nice, like, hanging out with the crew show as well in that sense.
1: Yeah, you get a little check-in, hear from everybody. I guess I only want to proceed with this if this is something that gets a positive response from the audience, because it'd be something for them. I don't know how huge, again, this would be outside the JB audience. Maybe it would bring in some. But if we could get it pretty well automated on the back end, because we have source flax for everything and we have chapter markers, we could probably figure out a system, because we have similar tooling, that could cut it together for me in a way that's probably a pretty efficient workflow for me. And I just sit down, do the tops and tails, and then we publish, because everything's already edited and sound treated. So it would just be my stuff that needs to get cleaned up and matched.
0: Are you, how close do you think we are to pulling something like this off? Like, I know on this show, especially, we come up with these giant dreams and sometimes it takes us 6 months to get there, but this feels surprisingly
1: doable.
0: Yeah.
1: Yeah. That's what I think. Wes and I are thinking of doing a few dry runs just behind the scenes, getting an idea of what the manual workflow is like, and then kind of going from there and identifying what we need to do. And I think that's probably step one. And I think we could do that while I wait for feedback from the audience. I'm only asking the office hours audience. I haven't talked about this anywhere else, but I feel like this is the crew that we should hear from, because this would probably be one of the folks we're targeting, is people that listen to JB shows specifically.
0: Yeah. This crew is also fine with us screwing things up along the way. So thanks for that.
1: Yeah. So let us know, good or bad, we'll take it, and we'd appreciate it in a boost. And I do have an ask this week from the audience. We now have Podcasting 2.0 transcripts for Office Hours 2.0. If you look in your podcast player and it says Office Hours 2.0, you now have the new feed. If you're in a 1.0 player, it's backwards compatible. You just don't get the transcripts and some of the stuff. But if you're in a 2.0 player, you'll see it, or you can probably find it. You can find it on the officehours.hair webpage. I think it gets linked there as well. But I would like us to start experimenting with transcripts with an eye towards what if all the JB shows had transcripts? Could we integrate transcript search into notes.jupiterbroadcasting.com search? That's a pretty handy search tool. Could we make it even better? Could we train a large language model where you could go to the large language, the colony model, the colony GPT, and you go ask it, in what episode did Brent talk about wildfires? Right? And it would just go through and give you the episode and maybe give you a paragraph or it seems like we're on the cusp of self-hosted large language models being useful enough where you could train it against your own data set. And imagine if we could train it against transcripts for every JB show.
0: That is wild. I hadn't even considered that, but that is an amazing use case. I know you and I and many of us and the audience included all often get asked like, oh, do you remember when we talked about XYZ? And the notes dot, jupiterbroadcasting.com has been an attempt to sort of help the audience with that. And I think it's done an okay job, but to have transcripts of all the conversations to go in there and some intelligence behind it, that is blowing my mind right now, Chris.
1: Yeah. Some context awareness. Yes. And it's something that the audience could completely work on their own, because everything's public. The shows are public. The transcripts are public. Source files are public. So if you think you'd like to do something like this, please consider it, because I feel like the transcripts open up a world of possibilities. These are some of the ones that come to my mind, but there might be others that you think of or that we discover just in experimenting with this stuff. Ideas, or if you try it, please boost in and let us know so we can keep an eye on it, or we can let people know. Maybe people can help join and help out. We can coordinate, because this show has been very successful at that in the past. So that could be such a cool project.
0: Do you think maybe we should send folks to the website Matrix Room to gather, if you want to get interested and invested in this, that, we started working on transcript stuff. Oh, I don't know. Was that a year ago? Jeez, that's embarrassing. But it's come a long way. So I feel like there's already a small crew there who are interested. I wonder if that's the place to send new folks who want to get involved.
1: Good idea. Yeah. So we have the website Matrix chat room. We'll try to remember to drop a link to that, but you can always find those. The general chat room stuff is at jupiterbroadcasting.com/matrix. And then we have what's called a space. And in that space, you'll find all the JB rooms, and there's a plethora of them, but the website one's one of them that Brent and I check. And that'd be a great spot to talk about this. And then also, give us updates via Boost, so that way we can communicate it to the rest of the community and things like that, and help us get to our next bounty, because we are, after all, podcast bounty hunters, right? And with that, let's get to some Boosts.
2: And now it is time for Le Boost.
1: Kraftniks came in with a row of King Ducks. 222,222 sats.
3: Things are looking up for old McDuck.
1: At this rate of episode funding, you'll never get a day off. I'd also like to ask again if there's any progress on accepting Lightning payments for membership. It's the only reason I'm not a member. Keep up the great work. I hope Brent's house survived. It did. He's sitting in it right now.
0: I'm currently sitting in it. It is still here. So all good there. Thank you.
1: We really didn't know.
0: No. And then I left halfway through, when it was going to burn down potentially. So yeah, don't do that.
1: Lightning payments for membership would be fantastic, especially for an annual subscription or something to that effect. Memberful is the background provider for our membership system, and that's not really under our control what the payment options are. And we've kind of looked at the membership program as the fiat option route for people that want to use traditional banking, because that's sort of all piped with that, with Stripe and whatnot on the back end. I don't know. Potentially, I suppose the way this would happen is Stripe would start accepting Lightning payments, which is not outside the realm of possibility at all. And then Memberful would have to probably implement that API. Then we would be able to expose it. And this is the problem with platforms and why I would rather have a self-hosted membership program if I were going to switch to Lightning. Because anytime you need to move or adapt, which is the theme of podcasting right now for anybody that's doing this long term, it's your tiptoeing and dancing on your feet while playing with scissors, you need flexibility. And the problem with things like Patreon and memberful is they limit your flexibility and your ability to pivot. And being able to move and adapt fast is key to survival on the internet long term. So it's sort of a frustrating thing, Krafnix. But I do kind of take solace in the fact that I think long term it'll get sorted out.
0: I mean, in a way, that doesn't work. Ideas are hard. I was going to say you can just like self-serve and, you know, send us in whatever show you want, like a member sizable boost, but then you don't get the feeds and stuff that we, that's the hardest part, isn't it? Yeah. The sending of the value is the easy part. So I've gotten this all wrong. Don't listen to me.
1: The part that they offer that we really wouldn't want to build with the fiat system is a membership authenticated feed that is authorized by a backing of like a credit card or debit card or something. And if that transaction is canceled or the subscription is canceled, their platform manages the feed access automatically. Whereas if we were to roll that ourselves and process credit cards, we would have to manage user accounts. We would have to manage balances. We would have to manage if they're current or not. And then we would have to manage the feed generation and the access to the feed and what goes in that feed. And that's what their platform provides. It's a lot, right? And I don't really want customer information. I don't want to be doing my own credit card stuff or writing my own Stripe stuff. I don't want to be doing that stuff. With Lightning and Bitcoin, because there's no counterparty risk and because it's final settlement, it opens up a lot more options because it means a payment is finalized immediately when you send it to a business. And what some of these parties do, like Memberful, is they're taking that counterparty risk and they're assuming the transaction's clearing, but in reality, that transaction doesn't actually clear your bank account for a couple of days, right? So it's all kind of just turtles all the way down until that clears. Whereas with a Bitcoin or a Lightning transaction, anything that's SAT-based, once it's finalized on the blockchain or once it's gone through the Lightning network, that transaction's final. And so as a business, I know those funds are safe and secure. So then it's safer to open up access to something. And it doesn't really matter if your credit card can be charged or not because payment either goes through or payment either doesn't. And so it's a one or a zero, and it's a lot more simple. And I think that will enable these types of systems once we have enough user base. That's my thing.
0: Do you ever see the possibility in the meantime, let's say, of having a boost only membership that sort of runs alongside the current memberful one?
1: You know, I've seen some people playing around with Lightning enabled files. So you 3000 sats and you get a download.
0: Oh, interesting.
1: Something like that. I don't know, because I'm always going to want a system that is available for people that don't want to bother with the sats. Because that's, you know, there's two separate customers there. Now, the business probably also would like to have both because it's just a nice, you know, deferral of income across two different sources instead of just being dependent on one. So there's pros and cons to all of it, really. But it would be nice to have one system that I could manage and self-host that just accepted all of it and then worked with trusted third parties for the card transactions. Perhaps. Maybe the BTC Pay server gets there one day. Because you could do almost all of it with BTC Pay Server, except for the credit card transactions, as far as I know. VT52 comes in with 131 and 72 sats using PodFirst. Big fan of the network, he writes, and what you guys are doing. I've been skeptical of the cryptocurrency, but I'm always down to try something new, and I can't wait for episode 34. Hope everything's great with Brent up in Kanakistan.
0: You know, a couple times a year I hear that, and it never gets old, so thank you.
1: It's great. It's great, yeah. Thank you also for trying out the sats purchase, even though you're a little skeptical of it. I would be too.
0: Yeah, I think that's really actually the perfect place to be, isn't it? Try something, but be skeptical. That way you can come at it with a critical eye.
1: Yeah, and this is a good time to experiment right now because the price is going to be low. It is low as we record. And I mean, it's not out of the realm of historical cycle possibility for Bitcoin to flirt with $15,000 or $14,000 until next year. It's possible it doesn't, depending on just market dynamics, because every market is different every year. But historically, the price of Bitcoin the year before the halving, which is coming up in early 2024, and the year, of course, before the presidential election, historically, Bitcoin spends first half of the year going up, and then it spends the latter half of the year going down. And it's not a direct line. It goes down and then it bumps up for a little bit and stays there. Then it goes down, but it's a ladder series. It's like a step. So it goes down over time. So to recap, before the election, before the halving, the year before, historically, literally every single time so far, Bitcoin spends the first half of the year going up, which we saw, and it made new highs. It regained like 80%. And then it spends the rest of that year going down. And then usually some point in mid 20, in the which will next year, probably mid year, to start going up again. This is fantastic for us as just people that are experimenting with this as a value exchange and are building these systems and trying to onboard new users. Cheaper price is actually better because it's a lower cost to get in and experiment and all of that. And people can send a lot more sats for a cheaper price.
0: The rows of ducks are cheaper.
1: Right, exactly. And then, you know, price starts going up. That's really what always draws people in. It's counterintuitive and people can't help it. It's just human nature. But mark my words, things are going to change when Bitcoin starts getting to 50,000 and 60,000 again and the price starts going up, which it probably will. Maybe it's not for another year, but it eventually will. And all of a sudden, attitudes are going to start changing and people are going to start aping in like morons. Instead of playing around now when the on-chain fees are cheap, when the activity is low, when the risk is lower, when the price is cheap, this is a perfect time to build these systems and experiment, but that's just not human nature. So I think you did the right thing, VT, and please keep supporting because we want to get to episode 35. Frozier comes in with a satchel of Richards, a big one, 111,101 sats. Using Podverse, he says, I'm not skeptical about the new model at all. Openness about the sats is required, and sats received is good. It's a good strategy because it gives a signal on how many sats to send. Otherwise, it just feels like kind of a random amount.
0: That's actually a really good point because it's been hard for us to express the kind of value we're looking for. I think probably up to this point, you would say, right, Chris? We took a while to think about that number.
1: We never had a podcast where everybody involved was like, yeah, I'll take the entire payment in Boosts. I could do that. Right. It took Drew being on board and you being on board and me being on board. And it's a smaller team. So it's probably a little more capable possible to do that as an experiment. And we'll see if it works again.
0: Right. We'll see. We've only had one.
1: I honestly don't know.
0: Could be an anomaly.
1: I don't know. Yeah, it could be. And it took us a while to do this one because it's a lot of pressure. Actually, it turns out it's more pressure than I thought it would be to try to do a good episode because we want to do right by the Boost and we want to reach another milestone again. We want to get another bounty.
0: Yeah. You and I, we felt the exact same way without even like coordinating about it. I was like, oh man, we got to do a real banger here. And I don't know if we've got it in the cards.
1: Yeah. Although if we keep going, I've definitely got ideas for old time JB hosts, ooh, guest spots and checking in with members of the community that people might remember and stuff like that. So I've got a lot of ideas, but we'll see. We'll see. A lot of plumbing happened too during that time. A lot of things we've never tried before. It's been really awesome. Cola Farah, probably not getting that right, comes in with 100,000 sats from the podcast index. And they'd really like our follow-up related to an issue I mentioned with Tailscale. I had an outage where I couldn't connect to the studio systems for a little while. He'd like to know what was going on there because it would be a hard pause on his Tailscale rollout if downtime occurred and there was no explanation. So I don't know if I ever got to the bottom, Kay. I think I did discover what might have been going on, at least for one of the systems. And it might have been a compounding issue where several problems are happening. But on my Bitcoin node, if the Umbral services start before Tailscale, or perhaps if Tailscale is running and then I restart the Umbral services, but I don't restart Tailscale, the ports that Docker has opened up, Tailscale seems to be unaware of. And so what I have to do is, if for some reason I have to restart the node services, I then need to restart Tailscale. Most of my systems, I don't just have like ports hanging open. Like I've got like Nginx and it's like, I just connect to that and it's managing all of the, it's proxying all the connections. But on the node, this is how Umbral works, is it installs a Docker application and it opens up a port, like port 3000 or whatever. And I suspect that those were just completely, Tailscale was completely unaware about those. Maybe if I had restarted Tailscale, it could have fixed it. Wasn't my first move, because if you're remoted into a system, when you are remote, you don't want to really restart the VPN. So I never ultimately was able to get to the bottom of it, but it has never happened before and it's never happened again. So it must have been something here at the LAN.
0: It sounds like a surprisingly tricky issue to solve, but the whole ports thing is fascinating to hear you talk about. I hope Tailscale, I don't know, whose responsibility is it? It's a tricky one.
1: Yeah, and I don't use that setup commonly, but I don't really ever seem to recall running into that problem ever before. But Umbral is kind of a unique beast with its own management scripts and the way it starts services. And I don't know, perhaps if they were going, in fact, I wouldn't be surprised at all if Umbral was using service management through systemd, Tailscale may be very well aware of it. But because they're bypassing that, perhaps that's the gotcha. Halfpint comes in with 66.99 sats, and he says it's the same number both ways. And he's right. If you flip it, same amount. That's really cool.
0: Having fun.
1: I don't know why, but I really like that. Yeah.
0: That's great.
1: This is looking forward to the next one, too. Margie came in with 55,555 sats using Cast-O-Matic, which is a real zinger of an app. Bounty sats, if you Google 33333, apparently it's the angel number, a sign of love and a reminder to maintain a positive attitude and optimistic vibrations. So enjoy the good vibes along with them sats. Hope the extra downtime from LAN allows you to relax a bit. Good luck for the coming chapter. You know what I have spent a lot of my... I wasn't sure what I'd spend a lot of my LAN downtime doing. I thought it would be sponsor negotiations, but that's just been so dead. There's been none to speak of, and I've spent it farming. And I've got, like, one of the best tans I've had in years, probably since I went to Texas three or four years ago. And been much more active, physically active, learning a ton. And it's been nice because I didn't realize how much I needed something where I could put effort in and within a couple of days see results. God, that's nice. That's been a nice switcheroo where so many things in the podcasting world are sort of existential and also going to take multiple years to play out. And it's like, so I'm pushing in certain areas, but I'm not even going to get the results I want for another couple of years. Whereas a garden is like a few days turnaround sometimes. And that's been really nice.
0: Well, Chris, that sounds actually like the best case scenario. I know you were maybe hoping for some sponsorships, but actually Chris's health and well-being and inspiration, I think this is the best holiday ever.
1: Aw, geez. Yeah. And now if I could just stop kicking myself about it constantly and feeling guilty that there's an impending doom. But I fall gracefully into the trusting arms of the audience. Marchie also sent me some great information on Nick's Bitcoin, which we are digging into. Sir Alex Gate, the podcasting 2.0 consultant, came in with 34,223 sats across three boosts using Podverse. And he also feels the same way I do about flying. It's not a fear of death. It's not like a fear of crowds. It's the feeling of being trapped and being subject to a bunch of BS theater. It's like, you think I'm stupid? You think I don't see what you're doing here? You're going to make me do this even though we both know this is bullshit? And then I'm trapped. I can't go anywhere. I'm trapped in security. I'm trapped behind security once I make it through security. I'm trapped in line once I'm in line. Then I'm trapped in the walkway because those always take forever. Then I'm trapped in the walkway of the plane because it takes for everybody to sit down because nobody can figure it out even though they've all done it before. And then I'm trapped on the tarmac while I'm waiting for the plane. Then I'm trapped in the air. I can't go anywhere for sure then. And then it lands and it takes forever to get off and I'm trapped while I'm waiting for everybody to get off. I'm trapped in line while I get off. Then I have to go up the walkway again super slow. It's finally once you're off the walkway, you get out the gate and you get into the general airport and you know you can just frickin' make a beeline for it. But then, of course, you're with somebody who had to check bags, Brent. They had to check their bags. So you can't just get out of the airport. You're still trapped for a little bit longer, Brent. You got to go get your luggage. And, of course, it takes them forever to get their luggage. So you put a tracker in your luggage so you can watch it and you're watching it. But now the tracker's been blocked by the metal, so you don't know where your bag is. And so you're just waiting, Brent, and you're trapped.
0: You know, I traveled with my mother recently. That was my exact experience. I was like, carry on everything. And she had, you know, enough bags for the both of us. The whole waiting for bags thing, once you've transitioned to the no bags, no check bags lifestyle, man, is just painful.
1: And I don't think I'm going to be able to avoid it at all for El Salvador because it got me, the wife, the kid, our clothes, podcasting gear. We're checking bags.
0: Oh, gosh. Good luck.
1: We're checking bags. Now, he also had some follow-up on Podping. I joked about Podping going over XMPP, knowing Sir Alex Gates. But he says, you know, they've been looking at a means to have their own consensus-based network with no blockchain required. Shocking, I know, he writes, but I don't even like Hive. But it does happen to fit the job. Hive is a blockchain that has a really, really, really fast block time. And now I'm going to get this wrong, so Alex, please feel free to give a better explanation. But I believe one of the key advantages is it allows for embedding like JSON data. And so you can essentially create a message bus that the podcast clients can subscribe to. And they can see when a podcast using this Podping network has been updated, and then they can go pull the feed and get the updates, or depending on how they want to do it. And so instead of every single app, which is how the current system works with the old apps, pulling every XML file every few minutes. So, you know, for Linux Unplugged, that's tens and tens and tens and tens of thousands of podcast catchers every few minutes checking the XML file on an HTTP endpoint. But with Podping and the Hive system behind it, the way it works in podcasting 2.0 is when you update your RSS feed, you send out what's called a Podping. That essentially registers a message in the Hive network that your podcast feed has been updated. There's new information that should be checked. And then the podcast clients get that information somehow, maybe from a backend, maybe directly, and they go update the feed. It's pretty cool. And so they're working on a system that doesn't require blockchain at all. Perhaps Alex, it's just a database. Let us know. And he says the Nostr topic also has been hitting a nerve. He and another developer were personally attacked by some Bitcoin maxis because he told them that you could do Podping over network, over Lightning, I should say, and Alex completely disagrees. And that was a bad experience, and they tried to cancel us. I realize a lot of developers, especially inexperienced ones, like shiny new things, but software architecture has requirements. And I'll add a damn it in there. I want to know what you think, Alex, if the let's put everything over Lightning fad has maybe faded a little bit. I remember about a year ago this time, everybody wanted to do everything over Lightning. Look at this new, we got this network, we can send stuff really cheap, we can make, and because it does require a slight cost, it won't have spam, it's going to be fantastic. But it's just simply not the right technology for that. And I feel like we've walked that back, the community. I never thought it was a good idea, but I feel like a lot of people have walked that back, and now there's a more practical discussion about using the right tool for the right job. Maybe Alex feels differently, though.
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1: Heyo!
0: Thanks for all the JB shows. I think your shows really got me into podcast listening in general. I'm all for the Boost Bounty episode model, too, and it needs a catchy name.
1: Yeah, it does. You're right. Like the podcast Bounty Hunters. Something, you know, like, we need a good name. Shoot. This is an area I kind of stink at. I used up all my good names years ago.
0: You know, I feel like we should have some voting open, but we're not doing this episode live this week, so...
1: No. Well, boost in some ideas. I kind of like... podcast Bounty Hunters or something for some reason, but that doesn't really sound like it's a thing we're trying to do. It's a bounty. It's a pod bounty. It's, I don't know, the pod goal. I don't know what it is. Those are horrible. So hopefully not those, but Gink, thank you for the boost.
0: We can send a big list of what not to name it.
1: Yeah. Right. I think we just went through some of those, Brent. Right. I think those are,
0: we're good at those.
1: We're good at those. Yeah. listener Jeff comes in with 30,000 sats, just sent us some beer, some corn, some popcorn, and a bucket because he knows I got a lot of weeds. Anonymous also sent in 21,000 sats to help us get to our bounty. And they say they really like the IPFS podcasting model, too. Didn't even know they existed. And they say it's also their second fully funded boost. Well, thank you, Anonymous. Now go set your username so I can thank you properly.

0: And Mr. Rustic Castaversa is back with 7,000 sats from the Podcast Index. I'm alive! This is the way, a bounty boost. Let's get another episode and a soundbite for bounty boost. Maybe the Mando? And let's hope this thing takes off. I like it. And tell me what you think, Rustacasta. How does this work for a bounty boost?
1: This is the way.
0: Yeah?
2: Nice.
0: Not bad, right? Do you like me some Mando? Nice to see you, Rusta.
2: This is the boost.
0: Yeah, that would be great. We need AI to generate that in the Mando voice. Hal was right, came in with 4,200 sats, two boosts using Podverse. And he says, right on with Noster. I think Noster has good incentives and long-term success. And KYC free Bitcoin is the way to go. KYC is the illicit activity. That's know your customer. Purple Dog came in with 15,000 sats using Podverse. Not really relevant, but I have to type something. My wife got her PhD this week, and the certificate she got is an NFT.
2: No way.
0: There's a QR code on the back that links to a page saying this document is valid. But as far as I know, it isn't related or pegged to her in any way. It was minted months before she completed her thesis. It's just the sheet of paper that's printed on that is validated. I don't get how it proves anything. Couldn't I just copy that QR code to another document? What's wrong with a PDF and maybe a PGP signature?
2: Does that mean there's going to be an underground network of like certificate paper NFTs? Is this what we're talking about? You can sell your own.
0: Yeah.
2: Huh.
0: Yeah. If you just need the QR code, that's crazy. And it doesn't prove anything. I mean, the idea, let's say all this worked and the idea that your marriage license and your PhD and your certificates could be on a blockchain that an employer or anybody could get access to. Maybe that's useful. I don't know. Maybe.
2: Sounds like a privacy nightmare to me.
0: Yeah, exactly. That's my thinking. But the other problem with NFTs is that ultimately it's just sending you to an HTTP endpoint that's sitting on somebody's web server. And is that thing going to be around for 40 years? Is that thing going to be online and serving images and returning results for the length of that person's career?
2: There's no way.
0: No. So it seems like it's probably good for a few years at best. I mean, you know how these systems get redone and websites get broken and people forget about it after a while. I just don't know, man. I don't know. E-Rock comes in with 4,444 sats. Love what y'all do and love the insights that Office Hours offers. Here's to episode 34. Thank you, sir. You helped us get there. Oppie1984 did too, 4,000 sats. Coming in with Podverse just to give us some funding sats. And Faraday Fedora came in with 9,445 sats, giving Podverse a go. I was having trouble going to the Podcast Index website. It's been a barrier to get boost to you guys. I would like to know more about that, Faraday. But I am super stoked that you hit the bounty this quick. From what I've heard, though, corn can be very tricky to grow. If you haven't already, check the Epic Garden and Epic Homestead on YouTube. I have been. Thank you for that suggestion. And he also writes that he's interested in the IPFS podcasting. The audience can basically build their own CDN. That's so cool. When you get that going, we should have an IPFS matrix group.
2: Oh. Hmm.
0: Could always use another matrix chat room.
2: How many can you have in total? We'll find out.
0: Right. Yeah. I think the corn's turning out. I had some early corn where it was just barely turning yellow and the top wasn't quite 100% done. So they're like little kernels on the top and stuff, but the flavor was still pretty good, even though it wasn't fully done. So I'm hopeful. Hadia's dad came over last night and he left with armfuls of corn and cucumbers, just like as much as he could possibly hold. It doesn't even make a dent in the inventory. Doesn't even make a dent. I mean, unbelievable amount of cucumbers and corn. Gonna be eating a lot of corn. Mere Mortals podcast comes in with some handsome 4,444 sats across two booths using Fountain. And I think we covered one previously, so I cut to this one. And they write, "The righteous win of Bitcoin. Congrats on hitting the bounty, Chris. Right here alongside with you at putting myself outside my comfort zone to try new styles, implement more tags, and plugging away at making value for value sustainable. For myself, I'm also teaching others on the Value for Value podcast, which is live on Tuesdays at midnight, which is UTC zero. Yeah, check out the Value for Value podcast for more insights. He's I think he's got something special there for people that are trying to wrap their head around this model. We'll also, again, have a link to Kyron's tutorial on setting up the music time split stuff as well. Keep up the good work, sir. I love watching what you're doing. Smart Growth comes in with 5,000 sats. Finally signed up for a Jupiter Party membership. Well, thanks, Smart Growth. Appreciate both the boost and the membership. It's really making this possible. The Golden Dragon comes in with a cute little row of ducks. There it is. Boost! Glad the bounty was met. Maybe in the future, the bounty met music could be the final battle theme from Final Fantasy. I did love this music when it came on the Super Nintendo. Like, I had achieved something. And we felt that way with the bounty. The day we hit our milestone, we celebrated.
2: Oh, yeah.
0: It's a pretty good suggestion, Dragon. It's pretty good.
2: You know, the first 5 seconds of that tune, I was happy with. And then it just kept going, and it just made me happier and happier.
0: Yeah, man, when you're a kid and you finally beat, like, the end boss or something like that, it's so rewarding. That tune has been stuck in my head for years, even. Like, when somebody, like, achieves something, sometimes I play that tune in my head soundboard. Grounded Grid comes in with 5,500 sats using Fountain. I'll throw the rest of my Fountain sats at the JB Sandbox. Looking forward to seeing these new features and hearing about the journey implementing them. Well, Grounded, let me know what you think. They should all be in place for this episode.
2: I like the idea of a JB Sandbox where we just, like, you know, build stuff and then we're like, let's redo it.
0: Knock it down and try again. Sully86 comes in with 10,000 sats using Fountain. Congratulations on the bounty being reached, and here's some more sats for the next one. I set up an IPFS podcasting node within an hour of hearing Pocket Office 1. These sats, These sats have been earned through the Helium network and converted to Bitcoin, then sent to Fountain. Set up an Albi wallet today and might just move to that. Keep up the great work. Thank you, Sully. Appreciate that quite a bit. And True Grits comes in with 5,000 sats. Glad to see Office Hours / the Pocket Office feed go live. Gonna go check out the new one that just dropped, but I thought I should check out this one first. Thanks, Grits. And then we had Prozac come in with just 800 sats, but I wanted to read it. And this is our last boost of the show. He writes, or they write, love the value for value model, but outside the US, it is hard because we have crappy countries. The whole adpocalypse and how I can actually chime in given the global economic parity sent me to subscribe to the self-hosted SRE membership. It may not be a full party membership, but as a non-US dollar money holder, I appreciate the fact there are still ways for us to contribute to JB. More than just going with ads. Keep the regular fiat ways going too. Some places are really hard to get BTC. You know, Prozac, I really appreciate that feedback. And another thing I would love to hear feedback from the audience is how folks outside the US get their sats. And maybe we could give a couple of good tips for folks that are struggling with that. It's probably going to be location specific, but maybe there's something out there we could pass along that'd be helpful. So please boost that in if you know. Thank you, everybody who boosted in. We have some great totals to get to. We are going with the radical transparency here, and we had 29 total boosters, which is incredible. 37 boost total, because some people sent in multiple messages. Some didn't make it on air, like just maybe they didn't have a note attached, but everybody's boost has been received and read. And we got a total of 1,160,559 sats.
1: This is the way.
0: It's very close. We're just 400,000 sats shy from our next bounty. I think we can get there. I think we can. And it'd be great to even tip a little bit over since the price is dipping a bit. It'd be great to tip a little bit over that 1.5 million bounty. And we're really close. We're really close.
2: You know, Chris, this really hits me. We mentioned that we were delaying a little bit in recording this episode because we really wanted to make a great one. But they almost, you know, you lovely listeners, you almost like met the bounty without us even meeting our requirements for the first one. So huge thank you there.
0: Really appreciate the groundswell of support. I don't think I could even convey it because it is really scary to think that, you know, some of the sponsors that have remained may be going away, at the end of the year or something like that. And what would we do? I am so grateful we are experimenting with this right now. Before we are in that emergency situation and we are figuring this out now and we are making it feasible with Jupiter Broadcasting's smallest show. This show gets astronomically less downloads than all the other shows.
2: That's incredible.
0: And we're making it viable with the core support of our community. And that's literally what helps me sleep at night. You know, it's that kind of thing. So thank you everybody who steps up, helps us experiment with this model. It is the grand experiment, and we appreciate everyone's support. You can also support by becoming a Jupiter Party member over at jupiter.party. We appreciate that support as well. Absolutely. We'll keep an eye on the sats as they trickle in, and perhaps we'll have another office hour scheduled sooner than later this time. And I hope everyone got a chance to try it out in a podcasting 2.0 app. It is pretty exciting to be rolling out some of those new features. It probably means a slight delay in release because I'm going to have to manually post the episode to make sure all the stuff's done because I'm manually crafting the feed right now. But we'll eventually automate that too.
2: It's a truly handcrafted
0: product, right? From beginning to end with Drew's fantastic production, which has now been financed directly by the audience.
2: That's amazing.
0: And then on the other end, once it's produced and finalized, I'll be doing the finishing touches to get all the podcasting 2.0 features on there to get it distributed on IPFS and all that kind of stuff. And the complete package is something we've never done before. It's really awesome, and it's made possible by the support of the audience. So thank you, everyone. And now you got to get the heck out of here. I got to get back to work. I got to go pull weeds. I got corn. Office hours are over. Door's closed. See you next time.
1: Now, Reddit made me do this. I was browsing, I think it was r/Linux the other day, and I became aware that you can actually configure HTOP. Did you know this?
0: I saw this post. I got to admit, I had no idea that HTOP could expose some of this data. I feel a little embarrassed because I've probably used HTOP for longer than some of my kids have been alive.
1: Right. So for those of you that don't know, HTOP is the beautiful version of TOP, the process manager. It lets you look at all the running processes and sort them basically by CPU percentage. If you press F2, though, you can get into the setup screen and you can configure all sorts of goodies in there. Like you can show CPU frequency, CPU temperature, you can show disk IO, network, receive, transmit, all that kind of stuff. It's honestly one of those things that I've seen that little function row on the bottom of HTOP for the last 10 years, and I've just ignored it. But Reddit made me do it.
0: I mean, I guess there is an upside to doom scrolling Reddit from time to time.
1: Occasionally. Those are the nuggets. This is why we scroll.
0: You know, it's even gotten worse now because, you know, I'm an Android user now.
1: Oh, yes, that's right. Yeah.
0: Yeah. Right. I'm an Android guy now. And I had to get me a decent Reddit app. So I got the Infinity app for Android. Legit recommend this Android app. This is a great Reddit client. But it has this feature called lazy mode. And by default, you turn on lazy mode and every 2.5 seconds, it just auto scrolls Reddit for you. So if you just want to like lay there on the couch with your phone up, it'll just auto scroll. And then if you tap into a post, it pauses. So you can, you know, doom scroll the comments for a bit. And then when you're ready to bail and you go back, it just starts scrolling again.
1: Oh my God, dude, you need help.
0: Actually, you know what? It's good for RSI. Because that swiping, it's, you know, it wears the fingers down. It's not good for the fingers, Alex.
1: It's not good for the mind either, Chris.
0: Says the guy who started with a Reddit client or a Reddit topic. Anyways, I'll throw a link to Infinity for Reddit in the show notes, too, because I do give it actually a really good big recommendation. It's a great little client. So there.
1: Unbelievable.
0: Well, I have a little call out I'd like to make before we start, or a little request, I guess, for help. I'm collecting input on what the audience does in general for I'm coming home type notifications and automations. So when I was an iPhone user, Alex, when I used iOS like you, Alex, I took advantage of the iOS shortcuts, which is a brilliant tool in iOS now. And I had a little automation that would trigger and it would send the wife a text message with a notification that I'm on my way home. It would look at my current location so I could trigger this anywhere. And then it would send her a time estimation for how long until I'm home. You know, I could tie this with triggering lights and doing other automations as well if I wanted to, which I may or may not ever need to. And so I'm wondering if people have a home assistant solution for this with Android. I've got those little NFC tags. So I could easily scan an NFC tag. But one of the things I honestly don't really know how to do well in Home Assistant is actually how to send out notifications to external messaging platforms, like, say, Telegram. I could send her a Telegram message, for example. I've never done that with Home Assistant. I'm not even sure if that's the right way, And I'm just wondering if people do something like this and what they've done, and if they could share it with me. Have you done anything like this? Do you let Kat know, like, any kind of automations for when you're traveling or stuff like that?
1: I don't specifically send notifications from Home Assistant, but we've covered what I think will end up being your solution. Do you remember AppRise?
0: No. Jeez.
1: Well, we covered this on the show back in episode 48. And AppRise is basically just a notification kind of consolidation framework. So rather than you having to integrate Home Assistant with 3 or 4 different notification services, you integrate with AppRise and then they integrate with Telegram or Pushover or whatever it might be. And so you can just configure in Home Assistant using the AppRise URL that you have, send a notification containing this content, and you can do all the kind of interesting templating state stuff you can do with Home Assistant's templating language. You can configure that to be the notification, you know, with your current location and estimated time to come back, that kind of stuff. And then that way, if you ever want to dump Telegram for something else a little more freedom respecting, that seems to be your current trajectory at the moment, you know, you can do that without having to completely rewrite everything in Home Assistant.
0: This is exactly what I need to dig into, isn't it? I am so glad you remembered this. You're right. And I also could definitely see moving away from

0: on the Android side. I'm not sure quite what Graphene or Calyx or wherever you're on this week supports. But what I'd probably be tempted to do is look into, are you familiar with Tasker?
1: Yes, I used to use Tasker back in the day.
0: Yeah, it's not the most user-friendly of applications. It does take quite a few batteries to be included before it is usable by humans, in my opinion. But
1: okay,
0: for more complex automations and the stuff like you're talking about, that's, you know, Apple do the plumbing for you on shortcuts. On the Android side, obviously, you know, user build his own fiefdom instead. That's probably what you want to look at, something like Tasker. There might be other options, and if you do happen to know any better options than Tasker these days, let us know at selfhosted.show/contact.
1: Linode.com/SSH. Go there to get $100 towards an account when you sign up, and it's a great way to support the show. Linode's how we host everything that we want to run in the cloud. It's a nice mix of power and control over a system. You can build it up from the ground up. I mean, that's how I've got NixOS on there. Or you can go with one of their ready-to-go images, including like an Ubuntu or Debian stack with Docker pre-deployed, and then you just hit the button and get the image on there. It really kind of depends on what you are comfortable with. So it makes it really approachable for all types. People who've been racking and stacking for 20 years and folks that are just spinning up their first server. And Linode makes it really easy to get going in a few clicks. And with that $100 while you're supporting the show, you can try out all kinds of features beyond just running a server. And they have big, powerful CPUs, and they have big, powerful GPUs. And of course, they've got super fast disk systems, and they've got a whole range, including nanodes, which are great for like just a blog or a gallery, maybe a landing page or a status page, or a VPN. In fact, I'll link in the show notes to a guide to set up your own self-hosted VPN on Linode in under 30 minutes. It's pretty nice. And I love Linode's S3 compatible object storage. I recommend you play around with that for your backups as well. It's a great way to get your data that's on-site on your LAN, off-site somewhere. You encrypt it, send it up, put it on S3 compatible object storage on Linode. That's a great way to try out the $100. They have a powerful DNS manager. If you like to use orchestration management tools like Ansible, Terraform, Kubernetes, all that stuff, Linode has fantastic support for that. Super fast networking. They've got 11 data centers around the world. That's one of the reasons I've chosen them, is performance really matters. And they've got it in the compute area. They got it in the disk IO area. They have 40 gigabit connections to the hypervisors. They are their own ISP. Have I mentioned that recently? That's a huge deal. And they're spinning up another dozen next year. So with pricing 30 to 50% cheaper than those big hyperscalers that want to lock into their platform, with $100 you get in free credit, and it's a great way to support the show, why not go check them out? Their community support runs deep, their commitment to these platforms runs deep, and they've been doing it for nearly 19 years. So go sign up today, support the show, and get $100 to try it out when you go to linode.com/SSH. That's linode.com/SSH.
0: Now, talking of privacy respecting changes, this week I've made a change on my personal blog that I've been meaning to make for a year plus. The final nail in the coffin was I was at reInvent in Las Vegas last week or the week before, and I was browsing without an ad blocker for the first time, you know, in some time, to be honest with you, because even when I'm out and about, I use Tailscale to route back through my home network typically. And for whatever reason, my hotel Wi-Fi just didn't work with that, so I just turned it off. I went to my personal blog to put on the pictures of the desert that I took, and I was like, what are all these adverts in my website? I didn't put them there. Turns out, Disqus, the commenting engine that I've been using, injects tons of really gross adverts into my content, into my website, without me really being aware of it.
1: Well, I had missed this entire thing, and that is extremely frustrating because, like you, I probably would not notice it because I also often run with an ad blocker, and I run with an ad blocker at the network level as well. So it's across all my systems. And by the way, I do pay for memberships for many sites that offer them. Like, I just renewed for Pharonix and LWN just this week. But for me, it's a matter of saving bandwidth because I'm on an LTE connection and I just do not want to download that crap over an LTE connection. So I prefer to block it at the network level. So I guess you were probably a little, I would say, disappointed when you came across this and probably spurred you into action.
0: I was actually really quite angry to the point where I've been putting this project off and I was like, right, I'm sat in my hotel room with nothing better to do tonight. I'm going to

0: get this done. And so I found this project called GISCUS, G-I-S-C-U-S. And this uses GitHub notifications to track interactions and comments with your content. So rather than having some third-party database that I've got to maintain or anything like that, this relies on GitHub. So it means that commenters to my website, you know, being a largely technical kind of blog, need a GitHub account. So I didn't think that was too much of a problem. It means that GitHub takes care of spammers for me as well, which is a huge problem with self-hosted commenting systems. A lot of spammers target GISCUS because it's used all over the internet, whereas GISCUS is largely a nerd level project and not that many people use it, which I see as a feature. So for me, I was actually thought, right, this ticks all the boxes. I can have a nice self-hosted comment system that integrates with a third party that I trust, GitHub, Microsoft. But I've got, you know, 7-8 years worth of comments on some of these posts, and some of them have had tens of thousands of views. And I thought it would be a shame to lose that context on some of these posts. And so I had to find a way to export the comments from GISCUS, which luckily they do provide as a CSV file, or is it a JSON? I forget. There is a script to export it from the GISCUS admin console. Then once I'd exported it, I used a script, which I linked to in the blog post, which will be in the show notes, which basically traverses this file and goes through and uses the GitHub API to automatically create a GitHub discussion per post and import each comment. Now, the downside to this is there isn't a one-to-one mapping between comments on GitHub and comments in GISCUS. And the reason for that is because different people have different usernames. And so if you think to yourself, right, well, I'm called Ironic Badger over here and I'm called Fred28 over there, like how is this script possibly going to know who is who? So what it does is it uses my avatar to import all of these comments and say original commenter name was Fred28. And the date and time of the comment was this, and then it shows the text of the original comment. And it's very clear in when it does that. I did run into a couple of API rate limits. It probably took me about an hour to import all of my comments, and I had to try 5 or 6 times before I got the API to play nice with everything I was doing. But after that sort of 30 to 60 minute window, it was all good.
1: So what was the process of actually getting the backend software up and running? Because it looks like you don't actually even have to self-host it if you don't necessarily want to, but I assume you probably went that route.
0: So a couple of years ago, I forked the default Ghost Casper theme, and then I used a GitHub action to auto-deploy that theme to my blog using the Ghost API. So whenever I make a change to the theme on GitHub, it automatically pushes those changes to my blog on the internet. And so it was just a case of modifying, because I'm using the Ghost blogging engine, it was just a case of modifying maybe 5 to 10 lines with a script snippet, replacing the GISCUS snippet with the GISCUS snippet. And it deployed the theme. I refreshed the page, and that was that.
1: I'm just picturing you. So I'm picturing you like dark hotel room. Maybe the TV's on. It's Vegas, right? You got like a bright laptop going and you're hacking away at this. Are you doing like some Uber Eats while you're doing this?
0: I think I might have ordered room service that night. Yeah.
1: Okay.
0: And I was watching the World Cup on my iPad, which, by the way, I should probably talk about at some point in this episode, because HD Home Run and Plex has been a godsend throughout the World Cup. But let's finish this topic first. We'll come back to that one.
1: So what are your thoughts about its obvious dependency on GitHub? Because, I mean, clearly there is a bit of a compromise there, although, I mean, it's checking all the boxes. The compromises make sense, but, you know, that's going to probably be one of the number one red flags in the audience. If you're truly trying to self-host something like this, well, you're just building a dependency on GitHub here.
0: Well, the alternative for me, honestly, because I don't want to turn myself into a content moderator, because our Lord and Savior Elon Musk has shown us just how easy that is to just not have comments at all. That would honestly be my alternative. My purpose with this blog is to get information out there. And it's the same reason we use Discord in this show. It's the same reason that I'm using GitHub on these comments, is because being a pragmatist at heart, I just want to get done. And sometimes that means making some compromises. And, you know, I give my rationale for why I make certain compromises. And in this case, it's that I don't want to manage spammers.
1: Yeah, I would totally be the same way. I'd just rather not have comments. If I could plug some bot into GitHub and have Matrix comment moderation automatically be done, I'd take that dependency right now. It's just such a pain in the neck, and it's such a problem. And the issue is the more scale you have, the better you are at managing it, because the more data points you have. So it just kind of makes sense to centralize that too. I don't love it, but
0: GitHub feels like a fairly safe place, though, certainly for my audience, because most of the people on there have a reputation they want to kind of uphold at least a little bit. And if they don't, it's very easy to moderate stuff, you know, the one or two bad apples that might come along. Like anything, it's a balancing act, and you have to draw that line yourself and decide where you fall, really.
1: And there are other solutions out there, including just not having comments.
0: Fred28 for president in the chat, by the way. I don't know where that name came from.
1: I'll vote for Fred. So, yeah, that seems smart. You know, we do the show live. We should mention this from time to time in the actual pod. We do the show every other week, Wednesday evenings, over at jupiter.tube. That's our self-hosted PeerTube instance. You can actually play back the recordings, too. We have the live times at jupiterbroadcasting.com/calendar. But basically, it's 4:30 Pacific, 7:30 Eastern is when we do it every other Wednesday.
0: Usually once my little one's in bed. And I've got time to actually think, do the show.
1: That helps. Yeah.
0: So I teased a little bit about HD Home Run and Plex just now. And I know we'll get some questions, so I'll just address it right now. My old UK server that I've talked about on this show a few times is running an i5-8500. So it has a very capable QuickSync chip built into the CPU. It's the same chip that I use in my server in my basement. So I actually have the same motherboard. We've talked about this, but I have the same motherboard in the basement here as I do at my mother-in-law's house in England. And she just recently got fiber to the premises, which is amazing. So she's got like 600 meg upload or something like that. It's honestly beautiful. So for my purposes, what I did a few weeks before the World Cup was I bought... I used to have one, but it got lost in my parents' moves at some point. So anyway, I bought a brand new Quadro HD Home Run device. This is, if you're not familiar, an over-the-air network TV tuner that can tune into up to four different TV stations, TV channels, all at once. And Plex just picks this up. It does some kind of magic DNS, local DNS discovery on the network.
1: Oh, that's nice.
0: And you go into your admin portal for that particular server, and it says, hey, I've picked up this HD Home Run. Do you want to add it to your Plex server? What's your postcode so that I can pull down the correct EPG data? And you're off to the races, maybe within 10 or 15 minutes. It's really slick.
1: Do you get a fair amount of stations from your place?
0: It's Freeview in the UK, as what we call it.
1: Are you having a family member install this and hook it up for you?
0: Well, yes, because it's a network tuner. Actually, it worked out really beautifully. I know my mother-in-law's house pretty well, and she's got this like antenna booster thing in the attic, and it happens to be right next to where I ran the Ethernet cable for the Wi-Fi that I put in one of the under eaves areas of her house. And so there was a spare Ethernet port, and there was a spare power plug and a spare antenna jack, all right next to each other. So,
1: oh my gosh,
0: she was having some renovations done, and she's been using this handyman for the last several years, so they're on pretty good terms. And she just said, hey Matthew, could you install this for my son-in-law? It took him about half an hour, by all accounts. Once the signal was in, it came up and said antenna signal strength 100%, and it was just good to go. So I've been watching the World Cup. I've been doing DVR. Plex is pretty good at DVR stuff these days. You know, you can say record just this episode, record all shows. It will do the com skip stuff, if you remember that from back in the day. It's pretty slick, to be honest with you. But I had just had one of these wow moments where I was in the airport on the way to reInvent in Vegas with my iPad on Plex on the airport Wi-Fi, watching BBC live football match on completely self-hosted infrastructure. And I'm like, this is awesome. This is why we do it.
1: That is slick. You're kind of making me want one, even though I have no idea how many channels I'd receive. I do like the local news, and this would be a great way to get the local news. And then I could cancel my, I don't know, it's almost like $70 a month I've been conned into to pay for YouTube TV. you know, I could, if I could get local news, I could drop that. I could be happy with that.
0: Well, I've got one in the closet behind me that I use for when there's a storm blowing through here or something like that. Highly recommend it.
1: I wonder. All right. So we'll put a link to that too. I wonder where I'd put it. Would I want to install it in the RV? Would I want to install it in the studio and stream it? Seems like it'd be fun to play with, although it means I'm also kind of like getting more and more hooked into Plex, I guess. Is that right?
0: Well, you could run a TV head end as well, that you don't have to use Plex. There are other TV back ends available. So TV head end is one that I used to use a few years ago with a TV tuner card, a PCI card. But the beauty of this HD Home Run box is you don't have to have a dedicated computer, really. If you're on your LAN, there are clients available for Android TV. I don't know about Apple TV, but certainly for iOS and Android, you just install the app and it just comes up straight away.
1: I've got something neat for you. Go to crowdstrike.com/LCE and you can ingest and view all of your logs in one place. So this is CrowdStrike Falcon Log Scale. This is CrowdStrike's new centralized log management and observability tool, formerly known as Humio. So LogScale has been developed as an alternative to legacy logging solutions that really make it cost prohibitive to ingest and search data volumes that you just kind of get if you've got some infrastructure, you know, more than a few systems. They just generate a ton of logs. And the beauty of LogScale is that it can take logs from any of those sources and make them usable. You don't need to constantly massage the format. Oh, man, I spend time doing that. It doesn't need a schema. Oh, yep, been there. You just pump them all in there, and then you got them when you need them. And the dashboard? Yep, it's great. Goes for days. This platform is crazy. It has a index-free architecture, which means you can ingest over a petabyte of data per day and search that with sub-second latency, not hours, sub-second latency. And LogScale is a lot cheaper because that architecture means they don't have a whole big old hardware footprint, right? They're a lot better than platforms like Splunk or Elastic thanks to that. A lot better for you to run, a lot easier, a lot simpler. And they also have a community edition that they host. Now, the reason why I like to mention this is there's a lot of ways you can do this, you know, but I think one of the nice things about a platform like LogScale is if you're going through a period where you're building out your infrastructure, maybe you're troubleshooting something, you could pump those logs into LogScale Community Edition. 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
0: All right, so I think I came across what might be the ultimate home network IPMI kind of HDMI solution this week.
1: When I looked at all the links in the notes, this is the one that really got my attention because this is something I could see some use in. So am I understanding that you are now transmitting HDMI signal over your LAN?
0: Well, I want to be. I can't yet because they're all completely out of stock.
1: Oh, okay.
0: However, there is a link in the show notes to a YouTube video where I discovered this. And essentially, I used to use what were called balloon, I think, connectors back in the day where you could run a 1080p signal over a pair of Cat 5e cables and you used to have dedicated cables between point A and point B. The magic of this is that it just hooks into your normal IP-based network and broadcasts traffic over multicast.
1: Yeah, that does seem really sweet. Do you think if you're using this a lot, do you think you have a sense of how much data load it is?
0: Well, in the video, he does cover that, and it seems to be anywhere from sort of 2 or 3 to 10 meg, depending on the various thing that he's watching. There is some compression. So if you're using this, I mean, he's using it to game on, which I'm not sure about that personally. But hey, 1080p gaming is a thing for some people. I've been using on 4K and what have you, because I play Factorio. And
1: you've You fancy boy. You're so fancy.
0: I've been playing so much Dwarf Fortress lately.
1: I'm over here gaming on my portable little deck, you know, which I think is a 720p screen.
0: Is it even that?
1: I think it might be 720p.
0: I'm sensitive to compression artifacts. I don't know. I just, you know, there are things in audio that you probably hear that most people don't hear. For some reason, I'm sensitive to video compression artifacts.
1: No, that's fair.
0: It is what it is. But essentially, this thing, you've got to have a solid network because multicast itself can be a network killer. So certain switches have the ability to turn on and off multicast support for various different ports. That may or may not be a requirement depending on how many devices you're throwing into the mix here. So, you know, until I get one of these things in my hands, I'm not going to be able to really give you a proper review on it. However, I'll give you a quick overview on why I think it's the ultimate KVM solution. So these devices can pass through the HID, so a keyboard and mouse input. They have a transmit box and a receive box. So I'm picturing down in my basement, I put the transmit box on my server and a second one on my OpenSense router. So I've got two down there in the basement. And then up here, I've got a screen over in the corner where I could have the receive module. And over the Ethernet, so these two transmit boxes transmit on channel 1 and channel 2 across the entire network. So wherever I want to plug into these systems, all I have to do is have a receiver and change the channel on the receiver. And then suddenly I can view channel 1, channel 2, 3. I think it supports up to 13 source devices and up to 253 receivers.
1: That'd be kind of a fun thing to set up around the house and pipe your video around.
0: I'm thinking for Blue Iris or something like that. You could have the screen up there and then just, oh, right, I actually want to go and check my server right now. Boop, change.
1: Yeah, or a dashboard, perhaps. You want to, like, bring a dashboard onto a screen in your bedroom or something like that. That could be really awesome.
0: You would say in the bedroom. Oh, yeah.
1: You know, you want to turn on. So what was that? You turn on the TV and it's already there. It's already the input on the TV.
0: Hadia is a lucky lady.
1: I know. It's true. That was my first thought. I just could find that super useful, but also the context of a studio. You know, how great would it be if I could pull in an HDMI source into OBS from a computer that's upstairs or something, or vice versa? You know, or maybe somebody upstairs could have the HDMI out from OBS, the monitor, the live monitor, or in the living room even. Wouldn't it be great to be able to send the live? We used to actually do that physically. We used to have a really long HDMI cable.
0: So open some ports over UDP as well as doing the multicast thing. And I will warn you that multicast will take down your network in a heartbeat if you don't know what you're doing. So just be prepared for that. Some adventures with that. But I mean, this just looks like a really interesting solution. It looks like it's going to be around about $100, $130 for a receiver and a transmitter with some small discounts if you add more devices. If you compare that to building a Pi KVM, which the only thing this can't do is the remote power on, power off situation, which, let's be fair, is quite a rare use case. Very useful when you need it, but quite rare. This will do 90% of what the Pi KVM or any kind of other, you know, self-built KVM solution will do for the same money or less. And with the Raspberry Pi being unobtainium these days, I can't wait for these to come back in stock. As soon as I see that in-stock button, I'm just going to buy one just to try it out.
1: Yeah, right on. Well, good, because I'd love to know. I fantasized about something like that for years, so I definitely want you to follow up on that. All right, what do you say? Should we do some feedback?
0: Yeah, before we do, I would like to just talk about a small little giveaway that I'm going to do.
1: Oh, yeah, right.
0: It was Black Friday a couple of weeks ago, so I bought a new hard drive as part of my annual ritual of buying hard drives on cheap hard drive weekend. So I got myself a 14-terabyte hard drive for about $196, which nice. I was very pleased with. Yeah. What this means is I've gone ahead and done the ZFS Resilver and the scrub and all that, and I have on my desk in front of me a spare 10-terabyte hard drive. It's about four and a half years old, in perfect working condition. The only reason I've retired it is because I don't like things getting much beyond 4 or 5 years in age. And so I replace a drive or two every year, and that keeps me nicely up to date on new drives. So what I was thinking was I could sell this you know, for, I don't know, $50-$60. Who knows? What I thought it would be good to do, though, is given it's the holidays and Christmas, why don't we do a giveaway, which we haven't done before? I was hoping for some needy college students or somebody who has absolutely no backup strategy or somebody that needs it, right?
1: Maybe somebody, what about somebody building their first media server? Christmas movies for the family, for the holiday, you know, some sob story, basically. Is what
0: we need a Simon Cowell grade sob story. I want somebody to write in, and we will put these to an audience vote over the next few weeks, with your worst data loss story, okay, or your worst I didn't have a backup story. And then we'll put all these into a document, a paste bin or something like that, one of our self-hosted paste situations. And we'll get the audience to vote, and then the winner will receive this 10 terabyte hard drive. Couple of caveats, lower 48 states or UK only, because I can get my sister to bring this back with her at the end of January to the UK and post it to the UK nice and cheaply. Or I can post it in the US, obviously, from my house. So those are the terms and conditions, such as they are. And self-hosted.show/contact.
1: Yep, there you go. Send it in. And co-hosts do not qualify, unfortunately.
0: How many hard drives do you have just sat in a box? Be honest.
1: I mean, now, if you count ones that are like 2 terabyte, it could be dozens. It could be. Ones that are like 10 terabytes, it goes probably to none. But, actually, I have a stack of like 128 and 256 and maybe a couple of 512 SSDs that I took out of a bunch of dead, like a dozen dead laptops. And I just went out and took out all the storage. It's a lot. It's a lot. All right. So Bo went over to selfhosted.show/contact and sent in some thoughts on note-taking. I've been on a journey right now. I have like a stand-in solution for the moment, but Bo writes, here's a plus one for Obsidian. I heart MK Docs. In fact, I rebuilt my hospital's internal medicine handbook with it, which is at vimbook.org apparently. But also fell in love with Hugo. Well, yeah, of course. Yeah. Hugo can be used as a publishing tool for Obsidian. It supports all the essential features, super fast builds, and of course, it's open source, self-hostable, and GitHub Actions deployable. Like you, I'm still migrating many of my notes from elsewhere to .md files and Obsidian. So my own instance is rather bare, but if you're interested, and he gives it to us here. And he says, on iOS, there's this app called Working Copy. That's an amazing Git app that plays nicely with GitHub and has good markdown. So you don't have to pay for the Obsidian app if you don't want to. I haven't found an equivalent yet on Android. I just use the GitHub web UI. A lot of people wrote in to say Obsidian. So thank you, everybody. I think I'm going to try it and maybe try using Nextcloud to do the syncing. I don't know if I'm way off base there.
0: No, that's what I've been using for a while on the LAN. It's backed by Git as well. And there are a few conflicts every now and again, but I just ignore them and it seems to be fine. So,
1: but it doesn't do picture text recognition, right?
0: It can.
1: It can with a plugin or something?
0: Yeah.
1: Okay. Well, I'll give it a go. You know what? I'll give it a gosh darn go. A lot of people also have been giving me some tips on my Android journey. Because, you know, I'm an Android guy now, Alex. Switch to Android.
0: This is like the new CrossFit or veganism, isn't it?
1: Yeah, I use Graphene OS, by the way.
0: Of course, it's the new arch.
1: Yeah. So people have been telling me to check out NewPipe. And you know what? I've heard about NewPipe for years. So I went in with expectations ablazing. And man, have I been disappointed with NewPipe. First of all, I appreciate getting out of the YouTube app. So I do get where y'all are coming from. Like that part, I get. It downloads real good, does in the background, multi-threaded download. Sends it out to your preferred video player. I like all of that a lot about NewPipe. And I like that, you know, I can have my own subscription list in there. But you know what is ridiculous about NewPipe? Otherwise a decent app. It doesn't show you live streams. Like if you go to a channel that's live.
0: Sorry for my ignorant question. What is NewPipe? What does it do?
1: I got all worked up because man, did I get inundated with NewPipe. I had all this new pipe in my face. It is a alternative YouTube client that's like lean, mean, customized machine. It's great if you have like a list of subscriptions or YouTubers that you want to follow. You pop them all in there. It does really good downloads. It'll just do like, you know, 2 or 3 threaded downloads super fast. It's great for all that, but it does not support live streams. And it does not support timestamps in videos.
0: Well, that stings.
1: That just, it's a non-starter.
0: Particularly these days where every Tom, Dick and Harry has a YouTube channel. And, you know, like, it's almost like anybody can just make content and put it on the internet for free.
1: Yeah.
0: And people will listen to it, you know. You really need those chapter markers in some YouTubers. You really, really do.
1: And I'm already paying Googs for the premium. So I get the download in the YouTube app, which is actually better on Android than it is on iOS, the download in the background stuff. Turns out stuff can just run in the background perpetually and download, for better or for worse. But thank you, everybody. Keep sending in your suggestions. And if you'd like to boost in, I got a hot tip for you, Alex. But I figured we'd do this in the show so that way people can see how this works. With the boosts, they have this mechanism called the split. And the split is what it sounds like. You can say 30% of the boost goes to Chris, 30% of the boost goes to Alex, and like 70% or whatever it is, you know, goes to the network, or 40%, depending on how many hosts it is. Or, you know, you could do different splits. You could do 20 all the way around. And to participate in that, you need to have a Lightning address. And for, you know, until like, I don't know, 4 months ago, you had to run a full node to get that address. But now the group over at Albi, which makes a browser extension that I like, I've had some meetings with them and I think they're good folks. They have integrated with the whole podcasting 2.0 stuff. And when you go sign up at Albi, they can generate you a value block code that you can give to me and I can put in the splits for you. And you don't have to have a self-hosted node at all. Now you're letting them host it, which is not necessarily great security practice, but we're not talking like thousands of dollars here, right? And then they manage all of the Lightning liquidity stuff for you. And then if you want, you can then plug in another app they've created called Saturn, and that will give you the live boost dashboard so you can get the boosts as they come in live. And so I mentioned this because the audience could also go set up an Albi account and get a Lightning address and could also participate in the boosts. If they send us a good question, we could put their Lightning address in and they could be involved in the split, stuff like that. So I'm mentioning it on air so that way everybody knows how this works. The great thing about Albi, too, is later on, if you did want to host your own node, if you want to do the self-hosted route, you can actually plug Albi into the self-hosted node later. So you can switch to a self-hosted solution, which is really cool. So I will put links. It's getalbi.com. You go there. That'll get you the value block code. And in Alex's case, he gives that to me. Then I'll put that in our feeds. And then when people boost, your split will go to your Albi wallet. And then you just go to Albi and you can see like all the boosts that have come in. And then you go to Saturn and you can read the boost messages. Does that make sense?
0: Yeah, I think it's a really interesting concept. You know, I've been a little lukewarm, might be an accurate description to some of the boost stuff in the past. But, you know, it's making a real difference on LUP. You know, we're seeing in the Lightning charts on podcasting 2.0 some real benefits from exposure. You know, I can't remember the numbers specifically, but you were talking, I was listening to this podcast whilst I'm in Vegas. So in my head, I've got some Eiffel Tower going past in my head as I'm picturing listening to you talk about this. But we were in the top charts for several days because some of the boosts that people sent in, and that's all down to the listeners. That's a really great way of sharing the love and spreading JB around, you know?
1: And I think if you start getting the boostograms, I think it'll start clicking immediately. Because once you start getting the messages and they come in on this dashboard and they have some value attached to it, and then there's that message and it's in real time as they're listening to the episodes, you can see what episode they're listening. You can even, there's even some tools that can, some apps will tell you when, not most of them don't, but you can even like get that information in some cases. And it's as close, I think you'll know what I'm saying when I say this. It's as close to meeting the audience in person that I've ever come doing this in 15 years, right? It's not as good as meeting them in person in terms of connection, but it's just like a step removed. It has made me more passionate about the audience and my connection to the community and more involved than I have been in years. It's like, it's a powerful thing for creators. So I think if you do sign up and then you do the boostagram stuff on Saturn, I think you'll see what I'm saying. It's so cool. And it's all decentralized, right? It's all self-hosted. And that is all part of it that checks my boxes too. So love all of that. So with all that said, I'll also mention You can boost into the show now without having to get a new podcast app. If you get that Albie extension I mentioned, and you pull up the self-hosted shows page on the podcast index, which I will link in the show notes, you can just boost right from the webpage. No new podcast app required. Makes it a lot simpler. And Albie also just added the ability to top off sats in the Albie app itself using MoonPay as a service. So you can now add sats directly to Albie if you like, which we were experimenting with earlier today. So with that said, let's get to our first boost this week because it came in from the helpful idiot and he took me to task, but he did it for 555,556 sats, which is... that's a big boost. Thank you, sir. And he says, but guys, I boosted in over 300,000 sats and I didn't get a mention. That guy from Late Night Linux was the poor man's Alex. I love that. You know what? Even the poor man's Alex is still decent.
0: Oh, he's talking about Joe. I see. Yes. Thank you to Joe for filling in for me, by the way. I don't think I said thank you last episode and I felt bad about it whilst I had the Rona. Thank you, Joe.
1: I looked, helpful idiot, and I don't see it. And I think I had liquidity issues around that time, which is the downside of me self-hosting it, like where Albie manages that, because I self-host mine. If I get the liquidity mixed up and the boost is big, sometimes it won't come in. It's fixed now, though, so that boost came in.
0: You missed one very important comment that he made, is that GIF equals GIF, which is a luck joke, I think.
1: I was just trying to avoid that whole thing. I don't want it to infect the next show. Oh, the pronunciation thing is a rabbit hole, Alex, is a rabbit hole.
0: I mean, I think it's GIF. I also think it's Debian.
1: Well, of course, it's Deb and Ian. Nomadic Coder boosts in with 3,110 sats. He says, I don't take knowledge-based notes on my phone, only memos, which I can sync with my desktop. I follow Michael Bazil's, is it Bazil, I think? I follow his recommendation and use standard notes for privacy because they encrypt locally. I'm on the free plan, and it suffices for knowledge-based work. I use Zettler on my desktop, and I use Zettelkasten, I guess?
0: Zettelkasten.
1: Okay, Zettelkasten. All right, thank you. And then he puts all that up onto a Git repository, and he syncs that to GitLab. Yeah, that's a workflow with notes. It's just something in front of GitLab or GitHub.
0: The whole Zettelkasten thing is why these Rome Research and Obsidian and Logsec, and that's why all these tools have become so big. It's this linking your thinking kind of approach where you put backlinks within certain documents which then reference other documents, and you end up with, you know, index cards essentially of a topic. So, you know, let's say you're writing a blog post about ZFS, for example. You're taking notes about ZFS. Well, you don't need to put anything about what ZFS is in that note. You can have that linked somewhere else in a note dedicated to what ZFS is, and then you can have the short, you know, the short, I don't know, index of what you're thinking of that moment. And it creates some pretty complex connections. And it's an idea that I love as a concept. It's just not something I've ever actually made work in practice. And it's one of those things that I'm using on the daily already with my self-hosted Obsidian MKDocs, you know, internal home wiki. But if it went away tomorrow, I probably wouldn't miss it all that much. You know, I'm pretty good at searching and storing information in certain ways because I've trained myself, because computers used to suck and now they suck a little bit less in some ways, but more in others.
1: But you can still fall back on that ways that used to suck. You know, you can still, that'll still work. Yeah. Okay.
0: My wife and I were just having this chat the other day about that. How can computers now be so good and simultaneously still not able to print a single sheet of A4?
1: Yeah. I mean, I had this experience when we came across an old Mac, the first Macintosh, the black and white all-in-one. And I fired up Claris Works and fired up a card game and kind of had this moment where I was like, geez, this thing's doing like 80% of what people need to do today. If you could get an email client on this thing and a messenger, you'd probably be good to go.
0: But it would take 15 minutes to boot up, though.
1: Well, there was that if you booted off a disk. But you see... this had a premium external SCSI hard drive upgrade, or I don't know if it was SCSI back then, but it was.
0: Oh, you fancy bitch, you.
1: It was a big 20 megabyte hard drive. Yeah. So that was a little bit faster.
0: Amazing.
1: Stan Smith has our last boost this week for 600 sats and just said, I wanted to send some good boost love your way. Love the show and all your Linux talk and self-hosted support. Keep up the good work. Well, thank you, Stan Smith. We also got 5,555 sats from Radzua, who just said, appreciate what you do. and 100 sats from MTBDude641, his very first boost. Congratulations. 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Load up Albie, go over there, get her done. And also, Alex, we should take a moment and thank our SRE subscribers. 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
0: You guys mean that we don't need to submit to an algorithm, and I cannot thank you enough for that. Jeff Gilling is a perfect example, right? Poor guy is going through some incredibly bad health issues and some surgery stuff right now. So I'm sending you my best wishes, Jeff, if you're listening. But he had to put a note on his YouTube channel saying, right, this is going to hurt my algorithm. Please don't unsubscribe from my channel. Like, there's a real fear there from YouTubers that if they upset the algorithm for any reason, like they stop uploading regularly or anything like that. And we just don't have to worry about that stuff. Yes, we've got a couple of sponsors, but that's it, you know. And compared to so much of the online content you see these days, I mean, you want to watch a 3 or 4 minute drum cover, you have to sit through a 1 minute advert of somebody telling you about, I don't know, weed killer or something. I don't know.
1: Well, and it's not just that too. It's the system also forces them to do all of the please like, subscribe, hit the bell.
0: And then pull the silly faces in the thumbnails too. You don't have to look at our faces unless you watch the live stream, of course.
1: And it also kind of encourages them to do things to cause people to comment, because even people raging in the comments still is seen as engagement by the algorithm. And so that's a common tactic that you just really, really just takes down the experience. So yeah, thank you very much. And as a thank you, we do make that post show available. If you haven't signed up yet, you can sign up just for this show at selfhosted.show/SRE. But because we are spinning down the network Patreon, I have a special sale going for the Jupiter.Party membership, which gets you all the shows ad-free, including this one with the post show. And if you use the promo code 2022, it'll take $2 a month off the ongoing membership for the lifetime of the membership, which is outrageously a great deal. But it's as a thank you for people that are transitioning from my Patreon, and I've made it available. If you're an SRE and you want to upgrade, I also made it available as an upgrade membership promo code as well.
0: I think this week we're going to talk about the Raspberry Pi hoopla and the witch hunt that went on over there, maybe.
1: Yes. You and I both have thoughts. And, of course, the Raspberry Pi has a pretty important role in the self-hosting community.
0: It used to, if we could still buy one. But more on that later, perhaps.
1: Yeah.
0: So you all know by now, the place to go to get in touch with us is selfhosted.show/contact. Or, of course, you can boost into the show as well. You can find me over on Elon's Twitter these days, at Ironic Badger. I'm also on Mastodon. I'll put a link to my Mastodon in the show notes. I still don't quite fully understand how to send people where I am, but...
1: Yeah, okay. Oh, you know what? I'll plug the Matrix. You can find me in the Matrix Federation. Just go to jupiterbroadcasting.com/matrix.
0: Knock, knock, Neo. Thanks for listening, everyone. That was selfhosted.show/86.
2: Yeah. Okay. I forgot to tell you this story. So I was driving home from the studio last.
1: Yeah.
2: And do you remember I stopped at that lookout near the Gorge in Washington? And when I had stopped there on the way, I kind of got out of the car. It's this amazing like Columbia River scene. And of course, I thought of you because an eagle came and flew immediately and I just got to watch it. Well, on my way home at that exact point, this like fighter jet went right by the highway, like right past my car. It was insane. It was totally insane.
1: Did it like hurt your hearing?
2: No, because I had my podcast turned up pretty loud. But
1: you were in the car. Oh, okay.
2: I was in the car.
1: Did it shake the car?
2: Yeah.
1: No.
2: I don't think
1: I mean, for dramatic effect, you might as well just say yes. Oh, yeah.
2: I mean, yeah
1: shook it the
2: shook
1: shit
2: quite
1: out
2: a bit.
1: Of the thing. Yeah.
2: Yeah, yeah. And now you had that sonic boom happening, too, you know? But it was cool. I hadn't, that one time you and I were driving to Denver, we had that cropper plane doing tricks. That was fun. It was kind of that feeling, you know?
1: Yeah, it's all of a sudden out of nowhere. There they go. They're on a whole other
2: and
1: level.
2: It came from behind me as well, so I didn't see it till it was like right in front of me.
1: The speed is unbelievable. It's office hours with me, Chris. And Brentley's here, too. He's still traveling abroad in Berlin. How you doing, big world traveler?
2: I'm doing pretty well. I'm still jet-lagged. I have no idea why, how, even. I don't know what time to wake up in the morning anymore.
1: Maybe it's because you stay up to like 3 a.m. every day.
2: Well, you know, you do it for the shows.
1: Yeah, we got quite the show today, too. We're going to get into it. There's a lot to cover, and I'm very, very, very much looking forward to hearing how the meetups went. But before we jump into all of that, let's say hello to our virtual lug. Hello, Mumble Room. Time-appropriate greetings.
3: Hello.
1: Hello.
2: Hello.
1: Yep, we're doing this show live every other Tuesday over at Jupiter.tube, and you're always welcome to join us. 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Get in on the bot craze before it was cool. We also have a Matrix room where we got a bot taking your title suggestions while you watch along. So thank you, everybody who's doing that in our chat room and helping us bang suggest. And the best becomes the winner at the end of the episode. You know what I want to do a quick mention of before we get into the show, Brent? You know what I want to mention?
2: What's that?
1: Linux Fest Northwest.
2: Oh, yeah.
1: I don't want to spoil anything. I don't know if anybody's going to make announcements, but two of our old friends already are that we used to do podcasts with are already confirmed to come to Linux Fest Northwest and hang out with us.
2: Yep. Whoa.
1: So if you're a longtime JB listener, some old friends will be there with us at Linux Fest Northwest. Some old names that you'll recognize. Still making content today on their own places. But yeah, I think it's going to be a great chance for new friends, old friends, all of us to get together. It's coming up October 20th through the 22nd at the Bellingham Technical College in the beautiful Pacific Northwest. Right as the leaves have begun to change and we're transitioning seasons. And traditionally, right around the Halloween weekend is really when winter and fall kind of seem to set in around here. So this is just kind of before that zone. So you never know quite what to expect weather-wise, but it's generally before it's really crappy. So you got to get a chance to see it with the leaves still up there with the colors. And come hang out with the crew. It is the best fest in the Northwest. LinuxFestNorthwest.org.
2: You know, I would say it's probably, from my experience last year, it's probably a great time to drive through those mountains as well if you're headed either to or from Linux Fest. Just putting that out there.
1: Yes. Oh.
2: There is a geocache up there for someone to find.
1: That's true, at least on Highway 20. If you take Highway 20 at Washington Overpass, there is a geocache, which is something we got to talk more about. You know, we kind of put the pin in the old geocache thing until spring, and now spring has arrived, and we don't really have a geocache plan put together, but we definitely have listener interest.
2: I guess I could have placed one while I was here in Europe.
1: Oh, yeah, we still could. You never know. Maybe make it a Nextcloud geocache.
2: Oh,
1: Nextcloud
2: I'll see what thing. I can do. All right.
1: Yeah. You never know. So, you extended your stay. You're still there.
2: Yeah, I was supposed to arrive home yesterday, and here we are. Same environment. I'm still in Berlin. I decided to stay. I mean, it's the listeners' fault. They showed me such a good time. Tomorrow I have plans to go do touring of the city with a listener, Stasi, and I'm very excited. I just basically sent a list and said, hey, can we do some of this? And they've organized, like, to have a vehicle and to route plan and everything. I'm like, I feel very fortunate. Our listeners are amazing. Yeah.
1: Yeah, they really are.
2: Thank you, everyone who's presented me with a fabulous time while I'm here. It's your fault.
1: That's great. So I know you had a chance to meet up with groups. You've had a chance to meet up one-on-one. Give me a little sense of the flavor, what it's been like.
2: Well, it's a bit different than what I'm used to with our meetups, Chris, because typically I'm with you and Wes, or at least you. And
1: right.
2: This time it's just me. And so I'm getting all the attention. It's really weird. It turns out they don't mind that you're not here. I mean, they would love for you to be here. Don't get me wrong, but
1: they're just grateful somebody from JB is finally visiting.
2: Fair enough.
1: No, they like you. Everybody loves Brent, so I'm sure they're glad to see you. Of course, I mean, if they had their choice, they probably would have picked Wes, but
2: I know. Yeah, Wes is hard to beat for sure. But it's just been a great time. I feel like I have friends here, even though many of these people I've never met before. You know that feeling. As soon as you see them, like I got more hugs before learning people's names than anything this week. It was really, really sweet.
1: Oh, it's great.
2: And I think probably the meetup that we had last Friday really was a culmination of all of that. Just tons of folks excited to, you know, have an excuse to meet other folks in Berlin who have similar interests, not to mention, you know, that JB's in town. So it was a really, really, really amazing, well, I was going to say hour, but we were here for like 4 or 5 hours. And so we teased it a little bit in last week's Linux Unplugged. But I wanted to go into details about the meetup because it was really special. And I did grab some audio from the meetup. I didn't get some from everyone who showed up. We had something like 15 to 20 people kind of revolving through. It was really amazing. I was expecting, you know, it was super last minute. So I was expecting 4, maybe 5, you know, if we were really lucky. And so I was blown away by the turnout. My favorite part, as you know, Chris, is to learn a little something about every individual at a meetup, if you can, you know, if you've got the time. And this meetup was a little different because we got to kind of all sit around a circle and have a chat. So I had the opportunity to grab some audio from a few listeners. Okay, we're here at Nextcloud offices. We're doing a little bit of a meetup, and there's a bunch of listeners here. It's really fantastic. More than I thought would show up in such short notice. So I'm just going to go around, and we're going to meet them all.
3: Yeah, I'm Alex, a gigatexel in Matrix. I'm from the States, and I work here in Berlin.
2: But you've lived here for quite a while, I think, would I gather?
3: Yeah, I've been in Germany about 5 years, and in Berlin about 2.5.
2: Sweet, and I think you like it, right?
3: Yeah, dude, I'm never going back. I mean, I was just there to visit family, and I was pining to come back after a few days. So it's just, this is home. So next step is to learn the language, and yeah.
2: Sweet, and how did you first get to know JB? Like, what brought you here to the meetup tonight?
3: Yeah, that's a good question. When and you were setting this up, I was trying to think of the answer to this question. I don't know. I found Coda Radio randomly, and the dynamic between Chris and Mike is just insane. So I just, and then I found the rest of the network from there.
2: And how is it meeting other listeners?
3: It's cool. It's good. Like I don't think we talked about Linux at all this whole time. We were just talking about life. It's really cool. But yeah, it's been fun. We basically showing you all the Berlin stuff, right? Like the just the cool vegan donuts and the stuff around town. So trying to get you to go to the club with us maybe and stuff like that. So
2: well, we'll see what happens. Yeah. And Ben, how about you? Like you live in the neighborhood from what I understand.
4: Yeah, basically I'm my place is like 5 minutes by bike here.
2: And you learned about this, but like today or yesterday, the meetup. Thanks for being here. I mean, it seems like super last minute, but thank you.
4: No. Thank you for being here. I'm basically loving this to bits. You're basically one of my slightly, but only slightly, imaginary friends that I get to meet in real life right now, and it's making me so happy. You can't really imagine. I've been a JB listener since about 2007-ish or something, so there's no show in existence today that I haven't listened to from the very first episode, and I've been loving it all.
2: So wow, first of all, but also you revealed that this is kind of your first experience into the JB community. You don't necessarily, you know, go on Matrix or anything like that. I'm curious, like, what made you come out tonight?
4: This was my once in a lifetime, maybe, opportunity to get to a meetup. Basically, it's in my hood. It's as we already discussed, it's very close to my home. And I just discovered the day before yesterday when I was catching up with my JB shows that there's going to be a meetup, so I had to be here. It's fantastic. I'm loving it.
2: Well, that's amazing. And you're making me blush over here. It's really nice. Thanks for being here. And Pavel, you're here as well. Tell us a little bit about you.
5: Yeah, hi, I'm Pavel. I've been a listener since 2012 or 13. I'm not sure. I started with the Linux Action Show. Yeah, and I've been listener, very, very happy listener since. So, yeah.
2: So we're keeping you happy. That's good. And how is it meeting some other listeners? You having fun?
5: Yeah, it's great. This is my first time interacting with the community, basically. Well, I've been on the live shows a few times, but more on the quiet side.
2: Well, lovely. Thanks for being here. And can you introduce yourself as well?
6: Yes. Hi, my name is Sandro. I live in Berlin. I'm like 40 minutes from this place. So I've discovered JB like, I think, 2 years ago, basically just searching for something Linux related I could listen to because I don't know that many people that share this interest. And joined the Matrix Room for the London meetup that happened.
2: That's the door. I think there's someone else over here. So the London meetup was here.
6: Yeah, I originally joined the Matrix for the London meetup that happened last year and got to know some people there. And now, so usually I so got into the community a bit. And now on Monday, I heard that you're in the area and thought I'd have to join, of course.
2: Cool. Well, thanks for being here. And what do you think of the Nextcloud offices?
6: It's really nice. So it's has the typical startup vibe, I'd say. Very, very nice.
2: I've been lucky enough to meet the people here and they're fabulous, even more so than the space. So maybe one day you'll get to meet them.
1: I'll tell you what's fabulous is the people that made it to that meetup. Wow, that was really great to hear. That's just so awesome. You know, it really is a global community.
2: Mm-hmm. Yeah, I didn't mean to make you jealous with those clips. But
1: no, it's great. It's great.
2: And that was just, you know, a small collection of the folks that showed up. I didn't get a chance to, you know, get a soundbite from everyone. We were just busy deep in some really lovely conversations. But that's, I think, a little taste of at least listeners who've been with us for a while. But we did have a listener, Jared, who, well, actually, he wasn't a listener at all. He's a professional classical singer and vocalist, and I was a little confused why he was there.
7: I'm Jared. I'm a listener as of today. I just saw the event on meetup.com.
8: No way.
7: Yeah. And I'm an avid Linux enthusiast and always looking for interesting Linux content. Didn't know about you, but then saw the event and thought it'd be fun to come.
2: Well, that's a unique. Usually that doesn't happen, and so I'm glad it happened. And I don't know. What do you think of us weird people?
7: I mean, I don't know, just as weird as I am. Yeah,
2: that sounds perfect. And I mean, thanks for being here, man.
7: Yeah, my pleasure.
1: I like that he introduced himself as a new listener. Like he's like, yeah, I'm in.
2: And this was only like, I don't know, 30 minutes into him being there. He stayed the entire time till like 1 a.m. or something like that. It was really great. So I think we got another one. We got one hooked.
1: I think we had a couple of those on our West Coast tour. You know, we had a group of gals that showed up at one of the meetups that I don't think were active listeners, but they were interested in Linux. And then they came to the meetup. And then, yeah, that was pretty neat, too. I think they were from a local group. But it doesn't happen very often, does it? Where you're like, oh,
2: yeah.
1: Oh, okay. That's not usually the story I typically get.
2: Typically, we get the super fans like Ben, and somehow we've been strangely used to that. And so when we get a new listeners, just as I don't know, it's impressive. Somehow, it's
1: kind of brave. I'm not that extroverted, right? I don't normally just go to that. I mean, sometimes I look at meetup.com and I go, yeah, I could go to that. But I don't actually ever do it.
2: You know, I think Berlin, from what I gather from my short time here, is a little different in that sense. You know, it's. There's so much happening all the time, every single day. And so if you are interested in certain topics, you can easily find an event that's related to what you're interested in. So Linux in this case was, you know, that connection point. And well, it turns out, you know, with the NixOS meeting that's happening tonight that I'm hoping to make it to, there's just like Linux related events happening, I don't know, multiple times a week. So it's just, you got to get out there.
1: Sounds like you're really enjoying it.
2: Well, I did extend my stay by double, so I think that's probably a good sign.
1: Aside from guided tours from listeners of must-see places, what else do you have in store for your remaining time in Berlin?
2: Yeah, I haven't done the tourist thing yet. you know, it turns out the Nextcloud offices have been so hospitable that I've just been here organizing meetups and organizing, you know, all sorts of things. So tomorrow I've had listener Stasi just offer to tour me around town. They have the day off. And I thought, well, if I can get a local to tour me around town, like, how great is that? So I'm really looking forward to that. But this coming Friday, I decided, why don't we do it?

0: asking me, you know, how do I get more involved in some of the Nextcloud development? And I thought, well, maybe we could bring both teams together, you know, Team JB Listener and some Nextcloud folks to try to introduce them to the development process. And even Frank threatened to join us as well. So we'll see if that happens. I mean, he's got a pretty busy schedule, but even if he drops in for a little bit, that might be fun. But I know there we already had a few developers from the Nextcloud team at least offer to be there in an online capacity to guide us through a bunch of stuff. So should be a fun time.
1: Yeah. Yeah, we'll try to get the word out because, yeah, this comes out, you know, it's already going to be afternoon by the time this episode comes out in that area on the day of. So maybe we could also, I'll try to make a note, Wes and I could try to mention it in Linux Action News. I get, you know, it's, plus you got to hope that folks are still signed up to the meetup page that went to the meetup, so maybe they get the notification. But I'll make a note.
0: The great thing, too, is the Matrix room that has been created for Berlin.
1: Right. The Berlin Buds room, of course.
0: It has been active, like crazy active. And there's so many people in there. How many now? Let me check this. We've got like 30 people in there at this point. And it just got created last week. So I feel like that's pretty nice. So
1: yeah, you can get the signal out quick that way. That's great.
0: That's it. And really, we've had three folks already show interest in the development cycle for Nextcloud and trying to help out. So I feel like that's worthwhile. And I'm hoping some listeners that weren't able to make it last week because they were on holidays, hopefully they can join us again this week. But I know it's, again, last minute and all of that. I apologize for that in advance, but we'll see what can happen.
1: And we'll keep that Berlin Buds room around. So if we ever do another event, or when we do another event in Berlin one day, or like if we go to FOSDEM or something like that, we'll coordinate in that Berlin Buds room. So if you're listening and you want to jump in there, or if it's day of and you want to try to see what's going on real time, you can go to bit.ly/Berlin Buds, and that'll forward you to the correct room in our matrix. That's bit.ly/Berlin Buds. And we'll put a link to that in the show notes, too, so that way you can you know, get that. And, of course, then there's the meetup page as well, meetup.com/Jupiter Broadcasting. Got to get that in there, Brent. Got to get them in there. Mm. Great idea. I'm glad you're doing another one. And it's really, we should say a big thank you to really the Nextcloud folks for hosting now what sounds like multiple meetups in their office, right, which is really nice of them.
0: There's slowly getting to be more and more JB swag in this office, it seems.
1: But it's a slow JB takeover.
0: Right? Yeah, give us a month. We'll have desks here, I'm sure. But they, you know, the Nextcloud team also said, hey, you know what? Actually, it's great to have this kind of energy in the office. So they're more than happy to host us, which is really sweet of them.
1: Well, look at them. Before we get into some great news, we have a new contributor that can publish to production that we want to tell you guys about and chat with them and do a little introduction and talk about what's going on project-wise. 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
1: I think we're pretty lucky today to be joined by CG Bass Player. Now, you may recognize that name. In last week's Linux Unplugged 503, there was a particular boost that came in from Duke Silver, 50,000 sats. And it simply said, "Hey, thanks to CG Bass Player for mentoring me with all sorts of things around the website project." So I thought last week on Linux Unplugged, it would be very fun to endow Ryan, CG Bass Player, with some write privileges to the JB.com repo. And I thought we should celebrate that here as well.
0: CG Bass Player, welcome into the office. It's great to have you, sir.
2: Well, thank you for having me.
0: Well, thank you for the contribution. So, what did you do to get a 50,000 sat boost sent into Linux Unplugged? What? Tell me the story behind that.
2: I don't even know.
0: I was really just, you tell me, just being your good old genuine self. Somebody was so struck with that that they wanted to boost.
2: They must have been, because, I mean, when we get questions into the website Matrix chat all the time, and when that happens, you know, we're all very kind there. So if you guys ever want to try contributing to the site, come on in. But yeah, when people come in with questions, I usually try to hang out in there and answer any questions they have about it. And it just so happens that Duke Silver there, he had a question about, you know, how do I contribute to the site? And I gave him a basic rundown, you know, how you actually do it with forking it, making it branches. And yeah, it all started with that.
0: Well, first of all, you're a natural because you got the plugin for the website chat and the contribution. So well done. Yeah. I'm impressed. And, you know, I really feel like what you're underscoring here is a demonstration of a different type of value for value beyond just the boost, where you're not only contributing to the website in a very useful way and the GitHub project, but you're also communicating with people and they have questions in the chat room. Like, that's a serious contribution. And so we wanted to both say thank you very much for that. And Brent, let's talk a little bit about why you felt like you were prepared to endow CG Bass Player with the publishing capability. That seems like, you know, that's our storefront, right? You just gave him the keys to the storefront. Our little business, our little mom and pop shop. I don't know. I'm trying to think of another analogy, but I don't got it.
1: Yeah, I mean, we don't just give these out for free. You know, you gotta earn it. And
0: I'm not even sure if I can publish to the website. I mean,
1: you know,
0: maybe.
1: I don't think you're allowed to. I mean, we've protected ourselves from the Chris factor.
0: That's probably smart.
1: But I would say, Ryan, is just like consistently, and especially since I've been traveling so much this last month, just been there for listeners who, you know, are maybe arriving for the first time to the project and have had questions. I'm constantly seeing, Ryan, you're just like mentoring folks and saying, "Oh, yeah, check out this, you know, contributing document that we have that explains some of the processes." Or if there are holes in that, you've been explaining some extra things for new contributors. And I from my experience with the website project this last year, that's so essential to, you know, give folks a good experience to come in for the first time and have that kind of just friendly environment. And that's unfortunately not true of all open source projects, but I feel like our community has done an amazing job around the website project in doing that. And I think, Ryan, you've been kind of holding the torch in that regard for the last at least several weeks since I've been too busy to pay any attention. So huge thanks there.
0: Making the onboarding smoother, you know, which really matters. It's a good lesson. In making a project appealing to people to contribute, especially people that don't have a bunch of time. So having somebody help them get started in the right direction helps them use their time most effectively. So, CG, I'm curious, what made you want to contribute your time and your talent to this? What was your motivation there?
2: So I've been listening since end of 2020, beginning of 2021, somewhere in that area. And the way you guys present the podcast, it really does feel like just a group of friends having a conversation, even if I can't directly talk back. And for me personally, contributing monetarily isn't really an option. So when you guys started pushing the value for value, I was like, that's a great idea. I want to get involved that way. And then you guys launched the website project. And I'm going to admit, when you guys first launched it and it was getting rolling initially, I was scared to jump on because I've heard horror stories about people trying to get into open source. And it just, it scared me for a little while. And then eventually I said, all right, I'm going to do it. I'm going to contribute to open source. I want to help out. And so I dived in, and under the mentorship of El Rey, I was able to slowly contribute more and more and more. And as I learned how to do it, I was helping people who were just coming in how to do it.
0: Man, that's great. Also, thank you for the shout out to El Rey. El Rey also has been still a fantastic contributor. Thank you, El Rey. Appreciate you too. It is one of these challenging things, like the whole breaking into an open source project and trying to, like, you know, learn the culture. And I think maybe because these projects are connected with the shows, you kind of already get an idea of what the culture is before you get in, before you jump in. And then because we kind of talk about it rather transparently here on the show, you kind of get an idea of the direction things are going. And we'd probably also be covering the fact that if it was a huge drama storm too, right? We'd be talking about that.
1: Anything for content, right, Chris? But I feel like the Matrix Room has been actually a nice place for people to just kind of hang out and see what's happening. I mean, we try to be as open and transparent on the GitHub issues and PR, you know, comments and things like that as well. But the Matrix Room, I don't know, it feels like one of those key places. And we try not to, like, discuss too much there that's actually useful in a pull request or an issue. So it's a tricky balance. But for someone who's, you know, maybe new to open source and just wants to kind of, you know, sit back and watch what's happening first before, you know, poking their toe in the river, I feel like maybe that's a key. I don't know. Somehow we're doing something right. And I it's not only us, it's the whole community, like, you know, El Rey and all those who are also sharing some mentorship. But I feel
0: it's definitely not all us. I think that's one of the best parts.
1: You're totally right. I just feel so lucky that we have this amazing group of contributors. And so thanks to everybody for sure.
0: Indeed.
1: Now, Ryan, I was curious, like, I noticed when I was browsing through your really beautiful GitHub profile, which is one of the nicest I've seen. You worked really hard on that. It's really nice. So kudos there. I noticed that you've also been doing pull requests to other projects, and I noticed a Microsoft Playwright PyTest pull request that you put in. Can you tell us what that's about?
2: Basically, one of the big things I'm working on right now, and it's definitely a lot of work, is I am basically rewriting our entire end-to-end testing suite to try to hit all the important things on all the important pages.
1: Wow.
2: And one thing I had noticed while writing these tests is a lot of the times we're taking a screenshot of the page, because that's one of the features within Microsoft's Playwright, is it'll actually let you take a screenshot of the page and save it. But I figured most of the time it wasn't really necessary unless there was an error. Like if the page or if the test failed, then the page should then capture a screenshot so we can actually look at the report and see what's wrong. So I went and looked through the documentation and found out that you can actually set it to take a screenshot of any page that fails a test. But there was a limitation to it, to where it wouldn't take a picture of the entire page. It would only take a picture of what was within the viewport. So basically the equivalent of what's on your screen versus like the whole page, if that makes sense. So I opened a PR to Microsoft's Playwright PyTest wrapper. And basically what that is, if I understand it correctly, is it's just a wrapper that allows us to use PyTest to do some things automatically with Playwright and set up things there. And I just added an option to allow a screenshot to be a full page.
0: Ha ha.
2: And we're just waiting on that to get merged in, hopefully soon. And then we'll be good.
1: Well, I think that's like another testament to how great everyone has been contributing to this project, because this is not the first time we see one of our JB listeners contributing to an upstream project to get some functionality that we want in our website, or some bug that we find in, I don't know, Hugo or some other libraries that we're using. And so I think that is such a wonderful thing. So hopefully that gets merged soon so that you can continue your work on the end-to-end testing, because that is looking very promising.
0: That's nice. In fact, it does remind me that I did hear from the Podverse team that they are looking for folks that have Android development experience, that have experience setting up Kotlin development environments, just because that's an area where they want to focus on improving Podverse, the player, is on the Android side. And I think Mitch is an iOS developer himself and an iOS user, so that's pretty handled, but they could really use some Android expertise if anybody out there wants to just do a little bit of time helping them get kind of set up in the right direction. I don't think you're necessarily looking at like an ongoing thing, but they could just kind of, you know, use some sanity checking and make sure that, you know, if there's a better way to do it, they're doing it, that kind of thing. And it's a great player, Pod versus GPL. I think it's one of the better podcasting 2.0 clients, and it has a real bright future if we can get, you know, all the features and bugs and all that whatnot taken care of. This is, speaking of contributing to projects, really, Ryan, I think before we move on, I kind of had just a generic question for you. And that is, if you, I've asked this before, but if you had like a magic wand and could get something done on the website tomorrow, I'm curious what you would, conjure up with that magic wand. What would you change?
2: Right this second, getting the emoji tags to work. and tags that have apostrophes. Those are the two things that have really slowed down my testing the past couple days.
0: That's such a great answer. That seems so doable. You know, like, it's not like me. I'd be like, I want to add a geocache section. I want a brand new boost page. Like, these are the things I want. But
1: scope creep.
0: Yeah, it's a lot. But that is actually reasonable and useful. So check those boxes.
1: Well, one thing I noticed is, and this is, I think, probably fairly common, is, you know, you're trying to accomplish one thing or one feature, and then all of a sudden you run into all these other things that you never expected, and all of a sudden it's this rabbit hole of things you got to solve. That's just maybe how it goes. I don't know.
0: Seems like it. Always does. Technology, mechanical, whatever. It always feels like it's always a rabbit hole of issues.
1: You're thinking of your car. Is that what's happening here?
0: I'm thinking of your car.
1: Oh, yeah, my car's a rabbit hole, that's for sure. More of a pit of despair, I think, is the way to describe it.
0: Well, Mr. CG, thanks for coming on, and thanks for your help. Thanks for participating in our community and contributing value, as you do. We really appreciate it. And it's moments like right now, when Brent's traveling, we have something, everybody's just got things going on. I'm, you know, constantly, consistently distracted by other projects. And it's really great. We're really grateful that things can continue to proceed, that you can, you know, kind of us, we can kind of take a break from being online 24/7 every now and then, and things will continue to progress. People's questions get answered. Work gets done. Tests get built. Like, all that stuff is just so, it makes a difference between us being able to do this and not be able to do this. This new website and all these things, it's a difference between us actually being able to pull it off and not. So thank you so much.
2: Thank you so much for having me. And thank you guys for open sourcing the project and giving us another way to give back to you guys for giving us such great content.
0: Oh, you know, and to that end, I believe a podcaster or two are looking at the project. They're looking at Hugo. They're looking at what they could adapt for their own podcast now. So people have noticed. I don't know if we're going to see anybody fork. I don't know what's going to happen, but I heard via the grapevine that a couple of different podcasters are looking at it. So,
1: well, that's exciting.
0: Mm-hmm. Nice work, everyone. I think that's a sign of acknowledgement that we've built something useful, right? Don't you think? Like, if people are like seriously thinking about, oh, maybe I should fork this and use it for my podcast network, like, that's something.
1: Yeah, sign of success.
0: Speaking of value for value, I just want to mention, by the time you're hearing this, it's going to be over, but they may have a playback. We'll put a link in the show notes, because on March 30th, which is the day after this comes out, the day before, you know what I mean? I'm doing a webinar with Nick from Fountain FM, one of the co-founders, that's presented by RSS.com. And it's really going to be a chat around value for value, integrating sats, and how podcasters can get started with that. And RSS.com looks like, I think they have a platform that supports value for value now too. So they're like, you know, getting really competitive with the podcasting 2.0 features, which sounds nice. So we'll have a link in the notes because they may have a playback or not. But I suppose if you've listened to every episode of this show, you may have a pretty good grasp of what I'm going to say at this point. But if you want, like, not just my take, but others' take, and a kind of a condensed, encapsulated version, that webinar from RSS.com is probably going to be the place for it. You know what I'm saying? Brentley, what do you think? Should we do a little bit of a boosties? You want to do some boosts?
1: Yes, please. I've been itching for it all episode.
0: I really enjoy these boosts, so let's get into it.
3: And now it is time for Le Boost.
0: Always the pickup I'm looking for. And we got a 25,000 sat boost from Anonymous. And they asked if there are safety concerns with not having to register for Linux Fest Northwest. And I gave this some thought, and I'm trying to think what the safety concerns would be. If you're working under the assumption that somebody's there to do harm, I don't know if a registration where you could just give any name you want really changes anything, right? Because you could just, before, you could just walk up and say, you know, my name is Brent Smith. And then you just get a little name badge that says Brent Smith on it, right? Versus just not going through that process. So I'm not sure. What do you think? Do you think it, does it have any safety concerns, not having people register at the front desk?
1: I haven't come up with anything. I feel like really it's just a nice thing to have for the organizers to make the best of it and make sure there's enough of, you know, swag or all the things they need to organize. But I'm not sure if safety concerns is one of them. I mean, if say there's a fire, which hopefully there isn't, but say there's a fire, I don't think the numbers will be the thing that determines anything there either. So,
0: and there's other ways to count, right? You can have people at the door that are just clicking a counter as people come through.
1: Right. That's a good way to do it.
0: And honestly, in modern events, another way you can kind of tell, though it's not super accurate, you can overcount, but is unique MAC addresses and things like that can also, there's ways, right? And the truth is, it's a college campus, and I've been going for 20 years. I think I've gone through registration once, maybe once ever.
1: People also sort of know who you are.
0: Yeah, I'm a big shot now. Yeah, I'm a big time podcaster now, right? But no, it's just that it's an open campus, right? And so it's easy. You can come in one of the side doors and just bypass. If you don't go through the main entrance, you don't go through the registration area. And they don't stop you. They're not going to like, hey, man, where's your name badge? You know, they just like, nobody does that.
1: Yeah, when I went last time, well, I guess I missed the last time. It's complicated. When I went one time, I did register and I got some like swag and stuff, but there were tons of people who didn't need to register. And like Chris said, there are no gates or anything. It's just, there's a ton of different doors, like main doors to get in from the front, from the back. And yeah, if you're feeling like you want to be a bit more anonymous, then you can totally do that. And I think that's very well accepted at this Linux Fest. So no problem there.
0: Hybrid Sarcasm comes in with 32,703 sats. Woo! Let's hear it.
4: Coming in hot with the boost.
0: That is a hot boost. And it looks like it's a zip code boost for Florida. Apoka? How do you say that? A-P-O-P-K-A.
1: I just started playing polka music in my head immediately.
0: It's a polka. It's a polka. I love these zip code boosts. These are fantastic. Thanks, Sarcasm. He says, boosting you from a zip code in Central Florida. Here's an unusual question for Chris. How might you describe your relationship with food? Oh, yeah. I remember I saw this. These are funny, right? Because office hours is every 2 weeks, but I watch the boosts as they come in, and then like they just marinate in my head. Over time, it's interesting. So he writes, how would you describe your relationship with food? I, for one, turn to food for comfort. I have small kids and a job that stresses me out. So my battle of the bulge is a long-standing one. Does the stress of running JB lead to weight gain from comfort food? If so, are you able to find comfort relief from anything else? Loving office hours. Thank you very much. Brent, I kind of want to have you describe your observations with my relationship with food. What kind of eater would you describe me? And be honest, don't hold anything back. It's totally fine.
1: Yeah, I think each of our relationships, this is my preamble. You ready? I think each of our relationships with food is complex, and yours is unique to you.
0: Well, yours is Oh man.
1: Well, hey. Okay, you'll describe mine in a moment here. All right. And but I've noticed you, like, when stress is high, you'll just totally skip meals. You will just sort of like float through and get a bunch of stuff done and take in whatever fluid you need to try to keep on that high. You'll eventually kind of come to a point where you're like, okay, we gotta sort this out. But I've noticed that you, well, this is from my perspective. So I've noticed you can go without food for a long time, but I eat like a rabbit, like every hour and a half or something like that. So maybe it's not a fair comparison. But you do really love food. Like, it's not because you don't skip meals because food doesn't do anything for you. When you're relaxed, food is a thing you care about. I mean, just look at your grilling skills, right?
0: Yeah. It's a real joy. It's something that both the wife and I think both enjoy very much. And, I don't get a lot of time to do it, but when I do get the time, I do deeply enjoy it. I think you're halfway there, sarcasm. I believe it's the stress. I believe it is the stress. I don't know if it's, I mean, if you're eating a lot of carbs and you're eating a lot of crap and a lot of fats and salts, then yeah, it's the food. But if you're like me, the biggest indulgence that I have is sugar-free energy drinks. I drink way too many of those. And I think that does still mess with my insulin levels and can cause weight retention. But I had an interesting experience in life where I had just all of a sudden had a lot less stress. And I lost so much weight during that time. I mean, 45 pounds, maybe. I mean, it was really remarkable. I was a different, you could see it in some of my YouTube videos, in my early YouTube vlog attempts, you know, a lot less weight. And then when life got stressful again, a series of events that were really super crazy stressful, and then the whole, like, negotiating to get the business back and running a business again, I just haven't been able to lose the weight since then. It came back, and it sticks, you know? And I would, so, like, for today, this morning, I had Athletic Greens for breakfast, which is kind of like a powdery quasi-protein shake, but instead of protein, it's mostly veggies and stuff. And then right before the show, about an hour and a half before the show, I had 2 scrambled eggs with some ham and onions in it. And that's it. You know, now it's about 1 o'clock in the afternoon, and that's what I've had today. It's not, I don't really get an opportunity to stress eat. And then the other way is I don't really have the money for it too, so that helps. But I do take comfort in food, I suppose. I think it's the stress. And so I've been trying to find ways. I'm always thinking about what is it I need to change. And sometimes I can't take action immediately on those things. And sometimes it's things that you can take action on. And it's just trying to come to a balance on that. And then the other thing I think that would do me a lot of good is cutting out sugar. Because sometimes in the evenings, like after about 6-7 o'clock, my energy starts to fade. I don't let myself eat after 7:30 generally, but my energy starts to fade, you know, everybody's still awake. The kids are still awake. Everybody still wants to go. And I'm like ready to pass out. And I can tell that I start convincing myself it's okay to have sugar. I'm really good at that, coming up with these loopholes of why it's okay for Chris to eat this ice cream tonight or have this chocolate tonight, you know, and come up with all these great maths and I'll make up for it tomorrow. And of course, then tomorrow comes and it never happens. So I'd love to know your thoughts more, Hybrid. I'd love to know what you're doing. And I think this is something that we should talk more about as a community, because even those of us who don't necessarily have a lot of weight, we could probably eat and live a little healthier because we probably spend a lot of time in front of the computer. And as I age, it's something I think about that I want to address now in my early 40s rather than battle it in my 50s or 60s. So it's on my mind, and I'd love to hear your thoughts, sarcasm, and I'd really like to hear everybody else's thoughts, too, because it's something I've been giving more and more thought to recently, as time goes on, I suppose. We got 5,000 sats from Drew of Doom, our editor.
4: Boost!
0: Which he also gets a cut of, so he's boosting himself when he does that, which I think is fantastic. He also boosted you and me, because we all get split.
1: Thanks, Drew.
0: Yeah, when you boost these shows, any show that Drew edits, he gets a split of that boost. So you're contributing directly to Drew's sat stacking. Drew has a suggestion for our PeerTube seeding Python script that we've been talking about. And he suggests the name should be Mass Pollinator. You know, playing on the peer tube seeding.
1: I actually really like that. I thought at first it was some kind of like throwback to the Cottonwood disaster.
0: Oh, no. Or the fact that it's spring is in the air and there is just plant stuff everywhere. I like that. I think Mass Pollinator is a contender, although there's another one that comes in here in a minute that we'll have to weigh it against. Megastrike comes in with 3,000 sats. Says, the car talk has been great. While stressful, it's very satisfying to fix something mechanical. If you're looking for a good YouTube channel, Raymond Ray's Repairs is awesome. All right. They're not how-tos, but him just filming his job. I've learned a lot about troubleshooting from his videos. I also think the production will be right up your alley. Keep up the good show. Thank you, Megastrike. That's a solid recommendation. Raymond Ray's Repairs. I will give that a go. I've also been enjoying a kind of cheap YouTube knockoff of Top Gear called Car Trek. And Car Trek, inspired by Star Trek, is three buddies who generally have really crappy cars and go on an adventure with those cars. Yeah, it's got echoes of Top Gear, but it works. It works. And I've been enjoying Car Trek for those that would like to partake. And I'll check out Raymond Ray's Repairs. Sounds like a good one. Also appreciate anybody else's suggestions for great car repair channels, specifically ones that get you fired up to go work on your car.
1: Mm-hmm.
0: I love those. They get me all right, I'm going to go do this. This is a doable task. Mere Mortals comes in with a row of ducks. And they are boosting in to give me a hard time about me calling 9 a.m. early. They say, at least it's not 2 a.m. like it is for me. Are you going to tune in? Oh, that's great. Will it be recorded? Oh, because you want to tune. Oh, I see, Mere Mortals. I see what you just did there. I see. Got me all excited. And then you hit me with the, can I watch it later? Yeah, I think so, but I don't know. I'll find out. I'll update everybody, and I'll link it later on if I can. So keep an eye out for show notes or for a tweet or something. I don't know. And I know, Mere Mortals, I gotta tune back in. Now that I switched back over to Podverse, I'm not subscribed to the pod anymore. I'm going to fix that. Go check out the Mere Mortals podcast. Little pluggy there. Gene Bean comes in with a row of ducks. He says, rename the PeerTube Headless Seeder to alder or willow. Their seeds will float on streams to help spread the new area. You can check out this water dispersal section for details. And Gene Bean, you nerd, links us to woodlandtrust.org.uk and talks about the five ways trees spread their seeds.
1: The mass pollinator.
0: Yeah. Yeah. I mean, mass pollinator, I think it kind of actually fits in with that. E-Rock comes in with a row of ducks. He could tell he's frustrated with me. Expansion and compression is physics, Chris. When something is warm, it expands. When it's cool, it contracts. So the lower level of oil in your engine makes perfect sense when it's cold. I'm surprised there isn't a cold and warm level on the dip. Yeah, so, you know, I thought about it after that episode. It was kind of obvious. But what I was expecting is when the engine is hot, the oil being all up in the engine. Right. I would expect it would take like a couple of hours for that oil to come all dripping down into the pan. But maybe, with this, thin oil that they put in these cars, maybe that's just not the case anymore. Maybe just. But, I remember back in the day, like you turn off the engine, you check it and it would read one level. And then you let it sit for 2 hours and it would read like I had more. My wife's car's like that. But yeah, that makes sense. Heat expansion, etc. Marcel comes in with Enterprise Sat 1701. Did you say you use the Nextcloud Recipes app? Do you mean the Nextcloud Cookbook app? I'm a contributor to that app. I thought you would have been using one of those truly flashy options you guys talked about on Self-Hosted from a year or so ago. Marcel, I tried those, and they were too much. The Cookbook app is exactly just enough app. It was perfect. And then you combine it with, there's a couple of really nice apps on Android, and there's a nice app on iOS, just the Nextcloud Cookbook app. But on Android, I'm really liking Nook, N-O-O-K, which is a cookbook client once you have the Nextcloud app installed. And Marcel, I also believe I saw that you contributed to the new Smart Selector or Smart Picker that's in the Nextcloud Hub 4 release. So you are on fire, sir. Well done.
1: You know, Marcel was also here at the meetup in Berlin. So I got to meet Marcel. We talked all about that in the latest Linux Unplugged as well. But Marcel came the furthest of any listener who showed up to the meetup. I mean, we'll see what happens this Friday, but something like 5 hours away. So that is impressive.
0: Oh, man. I'm jealous. I feel like the boosters are kind of like celebrities. I'm like, you got to meet Marcel.
1: I know, eh?
0: That's great. Golden Dragon comes in with a traditional row of ducks and says, great show, guys. And then additional 502 sats to say that perhaps Seedpeer, S33DPEER, Seedpeer, would be a cool name. Seedpeer is clever. I don't know about the threes. You're getting kind of fancy there. But Seedpeer is really clever because it tells you what it does in the name. Mass pollinator's funny, and Seedpeer is obvious, right? And I kind of feel like if we named it Seedpeer, we didn't create it, but if the community member that contributed it named their peer tube reseeder, their headless peer tube reseeder, Seedpeer, I think other people would see that, get it, and use it. We'd probably have other peer tube users that would want this. We can't be the only people that want to set up headless restream endpoints. You know, when you can go spin up a Linode Nanode for $5 a month all around the world and have this running when we're live, why would people not want to take advantage of that? So I really like Mass Pollinator, but I also really like Seedpeer because it feels self-explanatory, you know? What are your thoughts, Brent?
1: Maybe Mass Pollinator could be like the subtext. Seedpeer, the Mass Pollinator.
0: Right, the function that it's performing is a mass pollinating,
1: right?
0: Oh, I like that.
1: Bit of a hybrid. Why choose?
0: Why not both?
1: Do you remember back in time? Do you remember when we were trying to find a name for Castablasta? And
0: yes,
1: we're soliciting a bunch of user submissions as well.
0: Yeah. Yeah. Castablasta is fun. So that's the name for our internal publishing pipeline that we'll soon be doing even more. That's fun because it's a reference to like the very first podcast that we played around with before we launched Jupiter Broadcasting, which is properly wiped off the internet. And if it's not, I'm screwed. Seriously, dude. Seriously. It was a different time. Hal Was Right comes in with 2,100 sats. This is why I stream sats, because I don't always remember to boost, but I want to support you guys. I hope the streaming of sats is a moral boost for you all. Hal, it absolutely is. So yeah. I go to a different dashboard to see the streamers, and it's always a treat because it gives me a sense of like, I don't know how to describe it. Like you're really there because I can see, I have a dashboard to pull up. And as those sats are coming in, I can see what episode you're listening to. I can see a username if you want to, you know, if you want to put that in the boost or in the thing. And it's really, I don't know. It's like, it's this signal I've never had before. As a creator, you obsess on something for a week before you record it. Then you record it and then it gets edited and it's all this work. It's a whole team's work focused on getting this thing out, and then you just throw it over the wall, and there's not this visceral connection to when you listen to it. And maybe for some it's in the back of their mind like, well, maybe they downloaded it but they're not actually listening. And when you see the sat streams come in, you're like, there's not only is there people out there listening right now, but they get value from it, they appreciate it, they support us, and I can see that they're listening right now as those sats come in. I don't know. The boosts and the sat streaming have made me feel more connected, more just in tune with the community than I've felt in 16 years of doing this. It's like this direct wire. And so we definitely appreciate the sat stream. Thank you very much, Hal. If you'd like to boost in or support the show, there's a couple ways you can do it. I'd say if you're listening to this show, try a new podcast app. Why not ride the wave? Newpodcastapps.com. Podverse is the GPL cross-platform one. Castomatic gets a lot of love on iOS. And then there's Fountain. Definitely a favorite in the audience because you get to stream. You get sats while you listen to podcasts. They have a cool system where people will buy. There'll be a couple of sponsored clips from time to time. It's very clearly labeled in the feed. And those sponsors buy that placement with sats, and then Fountain uses those sats. They turn it around and stream that to the listeners. And so you get to earn sats, and then you can use those to boost in or just stack. You know, a lot of people just stack sats, listen to podcasts. So fountain.fm for that. And of course, that's also at newpodcastapps.com. If you don't want to switch your damn podcast app, you like it. I understand. You want to keep it. I get it. I've been there. Maybe you tried one of the new apps. It didn't work out. Totes. Understand. Get Albi. Getalbi.com. You can top it off inside, or you could just send sats from a different app into Albi because it's an open network, so you can move between apps, no problem. Once you have Albi, you go to the podcast index, look up the old office hours. We'll put a link in the notes because sometimes it's hard to find. I know it. It's a really generic name. And you can boost right there from their webpage. Super easy. Super smooth. Right, Brentley?
1: Oh, yeah.
0: I guess one more mention for that meetup, meetup.com/Jupiter Broadcasting. Now, when we do LUP on Sunday, you're going to be in Berlin? You're going to be...
1: I have, you know me, I schedule my flights around Linux Unplugged. So I will still be here at the Nextcloud office in Berlin.
0: Now, don't forget, I haven't made it official yet, but around the end of April, like the last weekend of April, I want to do a meetup in Olympia here in Washington. So when you get over at Alex's house and you get all wrapped up in projects like I know is going to happen, don't forget, at the end of April, we want to do a little meetup here.
1: All right.
0: Got a couple things for you and I to work on.
1: Ooh. Just
0: keep that in your travel budget. And also, if you're listening to this, this is the first time I've probably mentioned it on air, but I think we're going to do a meetup in Olympia, Washington around the end of April. The weekend that would have typically been Linux Fest, just for folks in the area. I want to get together, and Wes knows a great place, so sounds like it's going to be a must-attend event if you're a local. When we do post it, we'll have it meetup.com/Jupiter Broadcasting. We got a lot more to share, though, but for now, it's time to get out of here. We got stuff to do. It's been, like, an entire amount of time that Brent goes with eating. Oh, yeah, I never mentioned your eating habits, but yeah, he eats frequently. He has a few allergies he'd like to tell you about, and occasionally he'll try meat. But we don't talk about that. All right. That's it, everybody. I got more to do, so I got to wrap it up. Thanks for joining me. Office hours are over. See you next time. Man, I would love fiber. I would do anything for fiber internet right now.
4: We have a serious mole problem in my neighborhood right now. I think I told you in the last episode that they're pulling AT&T fiber as we speak. And I saw the guys, they've been teasing me. They started a few days ago, just over a week ago, actually. I think they've done literally every other road in my neighborhood, except for my little cul-de-sac that's got about 10 houses in it. And I think mine is going to be the last one. I saw them at sort of 7 p.m. tonight as they were clocking off, driving up here and having a look and sort of pointing at my side, you know, side of the road and sort of saying, it's going to go there, it's going to go there. So fingers crossed tomorrow is the day.
5: Man, you should like bribe these guys with some barbecue or something. You know, be like, I got some great food. Maybe you get the smoker going so they smell it at first and kind of think, well, what is that? Something smells real good. And then you just kind of casually mention to them, hey, if you run some fiber over here, I've got some great barbecue I could share.
4: I've been surprised by what a manual process it is. I was expecting the whole thing to be they dig a hole and then they stick the little robot, the ditch witch thing, in the ground and they steer it underground for 100 feet and then it pops up and it comes up for air and that kind of thing. But there's literally a crew of 20 or 30 guys digging a hole every 20 feet along the side of the road up to their waist. And all they've got is a shovel. There's no heavy machinery or anything like that. It's
5: wow.
4: It's a very manual process. I'm quite surprised.
5: They're doing the hard work for you to get you good internet, you know?
4: Yeah.
5: And I appreciate that right now. So I'm out here in the woods running off of solar, and I haven't been out here for a season or two. It's been a little bit. It's been since last summer, and the trees and the bushes have really, really grown in, and the Starlink just doesn't quite have the same clearance to the sky that it did last time. And I'm just thinking I would kill for a hard link connection right now. I would just do anything for actual wired internet.
4: Flamethrower is the only solution.
5: Yeah, right. I know. Also, well, maybe by the time we get connected again, you'll actually have the fiber run to the house. You never know.
4: I may do. I heard that the connection dates, or at least the contracts for this build out, are supposed to be all finished by the end of June. So,
5: Okay.
4: Whether that means they light it up in July, I don't know. But you can bet they actually drove a van through the neighborhood today, a digital billboard van saying AT&T fiber coming soon. Go to this website and notify me. Like, it's a residential neighborhood. We've got this Las Vegas-style billboard driving through.
5: Well, I know you had a big week. I know you ended up with a Lenovo rig that you got to play around with. So tell me a little about that.
4: I did. So I first of all must thank a listener who goes by the handle Warlock. He heard the last episode and said, hey, I hear you're getting fiber and you've been investigating these Lenovo small form factor machines. Would you like me to send you one? And I'm like,
5: yeah, that's great.
4: How fast can I type the word yes on my keyboard? Is my initial reply. So I have here in my hands a 1 liter Lenovo M720Q. This is a very small computer. I've talked about the Dell versions of these before, but I've had my eye on these Lenovo ones for a while because they have a full-on PCIe slot in them. We're talking a standard sort of 8X PCIe slot that you can hook an SFP Plus card into.
5: Ooh, okay.
4: So this is, it comes with this sort of 90-degree L bracket that kind of screws into the motherboard, and then it's just a normal PCIe card. But these machines are designed to be serviceable. So you undo one thumb screw on the back of this box, and then the top kind of slides off, and you see the top side of the system where there is space for an M.2 Wi-Fi card and where the SFP Plus card can actually physically fit in the chassis. And then on the other half is where the CPU goes. And so I thought, right, it's a new box from a random stranger on the internet. I'm going to completely disassemble this box and have a good old look under the hood of what's going on here.
5: Sure.
4: I did not expect to find a socketed desktop CPU in this little box.
5: Oh, really? I'm looking at, I just image searched it right now, the Lenovo M720Q. I'm looking at images online. And so did you like take out the cooler and remove all those bits first and then underneath it was the CPU? Like, what did you have to get to?
4: Yeah, there's like a little plastic fan shroud like you would expect in a laptop almost, just held in with a friction like plastic clip. So that was very easy to remove, and obviously you remove the power cable for the fan.
5: Wait, so you've already upgraded this thing, or you're going to upgrade this thing? I think I just missed that.
4: No, I don't think so. I mean, what gave it away was the sort of lever underneath the aluminium heatsink. So in here is an i5-8400T. Six cores, six threads. It's very underclocked, so it's at 1.7 gigahertz versus the 8500, the i5-8500 I've had in my media server for years now. But it's a full-on desktop chip in this little tiny little box. So I just think it's the coolest thing in the world.
5: Yeah, I'm looking at the pictures. You just pull the little lever off and you get the little thing free, and you could, I guess in theory, if you had a compatible chip, you could probably throw it in there. I wonder how the thermals would do if you upgraded very far.
4: I guess that would be the limiting factor, huh? The thermals. So one of the questions that this guy asked me was, do you plan on using M.2? In this box? And I'm like, yes. So I turned it over, and the sort of bottom half of the chassis slides out a bit like Thunderbird 2's hangar or something like that. And on the bottom is space for two M.2 PCIe NVMe SSDs. Unfortunately, there's only one of them physically wired up though. So there's a slot for two, but unfortunately only one is actually on the board. I assume due to chipset reasons and lanes and that kind of stuff.
5: Yeah.
4: Usually is with Intel.
5: Yeah, it looks like that's where the RAM's at too, huh?
4: Yeah, the RAM's on the bottom. It took me a moment to figure that out too. So there's 32 gigs of RAM in this thing. So what I'm actually going to do is virtualize my firewall, I think.
5: Oh, why? I mean, just out of curiosity, why not just make it the firewall?
4: Well, at the moment, I have a separate Dell small form factor box, which is running key network services for me, like my Pi-hole DNS that I've talked about that I've automated with Ansible years ago, SmokePing, Prometheus, a bunch of other stuff that just... And Home Assistant now also is on that box. And I just think, well, why not stick it all on one box? Because if that box is down and the internet's down, like I'm going to be very motivated to fix it.
5: Okay. All right. I follow you. Okay. I don't know. I guess I'm still just, I'm an old man now, and I just like the idea of a small dedicated, I mean, this machine, it's pretty low end, pretty dedicated. You could get away with just making this a dedicated firewall, and I think that's probably what I would do, but I do follow your logic. Like, why have it only do one thing if it can do more?
4: Yeah. Now, the other cool thing in this is it has an M.2 Wi-Fi chip, or like a socket to plug an M.2 Wi-Fi card into. And so this gentleman said to me, Alex, do you happen to have a 2230 M.2 SSD lying around? And I'm like, yes, I do. I upgraded my Steam Deck a year or so ago, and I have had the 500 gig SSD just in a drawer ever since because it's just too small to be useful. Except now I've got this little daughter board that plugs into the Wi-Fi slot on this Lenovo. So I've got my old Steam Deck SSD pulling duty as, I don't know, Proxmox storage probably. And then on the bottom, I've got space for another M.2 SSD that's a full-on 2280 length SSD. So,
5: oh, man, that's great.
4: It's a kick-ass little box. And you can find these things typically for in sort of $150-ish range. But really, what is the icing on the cake of this whole build is this gentleman has 3D printed a custom PCIe bracket for the SFP Plus card.
5: Oh, that's brilliant. Okay. All right. Another reason I need a 3D printer.
4: Yes. On top of many living in an RV. Yes. You need a portable fabrication device. It's just, you know, the way of the world these days. But on top of this custom PCIe bracket, he also has 3D printed a custom fan shroud, 3D printed fan shroud for the SFP Plus card. One of my biggest concerns about this box was getting all of the heat from the fiber chipset out of this tiny, tiny little package. And this guy has 3D printed a custom fan shroud for the SFP Plus card. So it's totally not an issue.
5: Man, $150 really is not a bad deal for this rig, especially considering some of this flexibility and upgradability and a full desktop CPU.
4: You see why I've been mouthing off at the pies for so long now.
5: Yeah. Yeah, I mean, it's $150, but let's say you got a Pi 5 and, you know, you get a good case for it. You get some actual storage for it. You get a decent power supply with a power switch. I guess it has a switch now, but, you know, you're probably $120 in, $135 in on a Pi 5. You know, if you're shopping cheap.
4: Yeah.
5: And so you spend a little bit more. You get x86. You get removable RAM. You get multiple disks. You get removable, upgradable CPU.
4: And it's all standard stuff that I can use my Steam Deck SSD that's been sat in a drawer. I don't need some custom PCB that only happens to work with the Pi 5. It's like, no, this is genuinely just bog standard PC hardware at this point. Now, whilst I was hacking around with this thing, I was about to pull out a keyboard and a mouse and a monitor, as you do to like hook it up and try and, you know, install an operating system on this thing. And then it just hit me. You know, you have one of those, you sometimes have those revelations that are so obvious that after they've occurred to you, you're like, oh my God, am I actually stupid? Why did I not think of this sooner?
5: Right. Yeah, I do.
4: Alex, why didn't you just use the Pi KVM as the keyboard video mouse? For sure. This box.
5: Right. Then you could just, you know, connect in from your desk.
4: So I know I just took a dump on Raspberry Pis, but they do have their place.
5: Yeah, the Pi KVM, I am very grateful for. I don't know how many of them out there are doing 4K at this point. So a little tricky on newer machines, but on my older machines that just do 1080p resolution, like, or headless systems, like my Odroid in the RV, I have a Pi KVM hooked up to that. And just even the peace of mind when I'm doing a reboot and it's taking forever, like just be able to connect in and see, well, what's going on? Oh, I see. System D is waiting for something to die.
4: Okay. Yeah, it's almost always that. Yeah.
5: Yeah.
4: So I've had a Pi KVM in my basement for a very long time now with an 8-port HDMI switcher. And I was recently making a video for work talking about installing Tailscale on a Pi KVM. Cloudfree.shop, by the way, graciously sort of gave us a discount when we bought that thing, and I promised I'd give him a little plug in the episode to say thank you. So if you're looking to buy any smart home stuff, Cloudfree.shop, the long-term relationship with this guy, he started the company out of his basement, I think, and now it's his full-time gig because of this show. So huge thanks to him, and go over to Cloudfree.shop to support them. But I was working on the video for work, and that meant that now I have two Pi KVMs in the house, which gave me the mental space to have that light bulb moment this week. So from this point forward, on my sort of tinker space in my sort of like mega desk area up here where I record all these shows, I'm just going to have a Pi KVM hooked in, and then I'll have a couple of Keystone jacks with an HDMI port and a USB port and a network port, just those three cables sort of zip tied together in a drawer, neatly coiled up, rather than having this spaghetti mess of a keyboard and a mouse and a network cable that's never quite the right length to reach the power supply that the computer you want it to. And now I can just organize around a standard length of cables and use the keyboard and mouse I'm already at and the browser session I've already got next to the documentation I'm reading. And it's just such a great idea. Like, why didn't it occur to me sooner?
5: Also, a lot of the times, you know, for these systems, you really just need an SSH connection. And that can be in a local window on whatever desktop computer or laptop you're using super fast. And then you can bring up the Pi KVM as just like something, you know, kind of a secondary thing when you're checking or you're doing something that's a little more serious. it's a really nice complementary system for anything you're doing that's like a headless home lab box.
4: Right.
5: I was just looking. Cloudfree.shop has one based on the CM4 module. This looks really nice. I didn't realize that they were selling these directly pre-assembled. That's probably
4: the pre-assembled
5: something
4: one is the
5: list.
4: One they sent me, and it's not cheap. I think the retail price is $385 or so.
5: Yeah, for the 4 version. The 3 version is $265
4: for the V4 Plus version. But the V4 Plus comes with some niceties like HDMI pass through. It also comes with the ATX power control bracket if you wanted to actually do. You know, so the really nice thing about this is it opens up consumer grade hardware to anybody to run it as a server. Like, you don't need a server grade, air quotes, piece of gear anymore to get IPMI.
5: This just seems like we're so lucky in a way. You know, these home machines that you can get now for $150 are actually really useful, and they're good PCs. If you went back in time 8 years, a $150 PC would be a total piece of crap. A good IP KVM back in the day, $3,000, easy, you know, and then you'd need specialized proprietary dongles that you'd plug into the back of each machine that would connect to Ethernet. I mean, I've been there. I've used KVMs that are like $25,000, and we have dongles hanging in the back off of 100 servers. And now we have Pi KVM, and it's really the Pi KVM costs as much as the dongle cost. It's really, it's a huge shift for home labbers.
4: And if you want to build your own Pi KVM, you can do it for well under $100. So you look for a used Pi 4 if you can find one somewhere for, let's say, $50. I don't actually know what they go for because I've got 4 or 5 in a drawer that I'm still trying to find uses for all of them. I think I just found a good one. And then you need the HDMI CSI bridge. So this takes an HDMI input and spits out over a ribbon cable into the camera connector on the motherboard of the Raspberry Pi. A signal that the Pi KVM software can actually ingest as a camera feed, essentially, and then stream into the web browser. That's the magic of the Pi KVM project, really, right there. And then you also need, I think it's about a $7 or $8 USB-C splitter off of somewhere like Amazon to take the on-the-go serial information from the computer you want to control the keyboard and mouse of, and also mix it in with the power input because they combine those signals over the single USB-C port on the Raspberry Pi 4.
5: Well, speaking of really cheap x86 PCs, you were telling me before we got started on the recording that the Dell Optiplex 3070s are on sale right now.
4: Yeah, I don't know if by the time this airs they'll still be available, but certainly today at the time of recording, the Dell Optiplex 3070 small form factor box, which has an IE3 ninth gen CPU in it and 8 gigs of RAM and a 500 gig hard drive, is on sale for $150. So it speaks to what you were saying a moment ago, that we really are spoilt for choice in the home lab space for that $150 price point these days.
5: Tailscale.com/self-hosted. 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That's not a limited time deal either. That's the plan I'm on since the beginning. And they also have great options for enterprises as well. Tailscale is programmable networking software that is private and secure by default. It is the easiest way to connect your devices directly to each other. For example, when I'm configuring maybe a client-server software or something that needs to communicate with the server, I always use my Tailscale IPs. Now, why is that? Why do I? Oh, even when machines are on the same LAN, I use the Tailscale IP. The reason is if I ever move the nodes, and I sometimes do move the nodes, they can still communicate. I'm going to talk about how I use Bitfocus Companion in this episode of Self-Hosted. I can move my control surfaces anywhere, literally anywhere I go, because I'm using Tailscale, so everything on the back end is communicating on my private tailnet, protected by WireGuard. Tailscale is also useful for businesses that need to set up VPN access to their internal networks without having to manage or install a VPN server, which can be a significant expense. Been there. Done that. It's also great for software developers or us home labbers. I don't have to have any inbound ports, but all my systems are communicating wherever I go. And one of the things that I really like is that every device on my network gets a stable IP, an auto-assigned domain. I am using DNS in my tailnet as well, and it stays consistent no matter what Wi-Fi network I'm on, what device I'm on, and it works on my mobile devices, my Linux devices, Mac devices, Windows devices, ARM, x86. It goes on and on. And You also have the built-in ACL editor. So if you do need to get in there and mess with any kind of rules, you have ACL controls. It's super DNS friendly and it's dead simple to use. Super quick to get started. You got a couple of minutes, you can get it running on a couple of machines. And you can try it for up to 100 devices, and you'll find that really works with up to 3 users. That might cover you and the significant other. And maybe, just maybe, you'll see just what I'm talking about. It's so, so great. It'll change your networking game. You'll love it. Tailscale.com.

0: it feels incredibly polished, and the web interface, in my opinion, also looks pretty good and is quite easy to use. The developers are extremely active, and I've put in many feature requests and was very surprised by the quick response and the openness to implementing new features.
1: You know, I think I looked at this when it first launched, and looking at it now, I am blown away by how far it's come. It does seem like it offers exactly what we were talking about last episode. So here's the core pitch. It says, once your YouTube video collection grows, it becomes hard to search and find a specific video. That's where Tube Archivist comes in. By indexing your video collection with metadata from YouTube, you can organize and search and enjoy your archived YouTube videos without hassle offline through a convenient web interface. 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It'll use YouTube DLP, like Alex is saying. It'll make indexes and the videos searchable for you through a web UI. You can play the videos, and you can keep track of which ones you've watched locally. Brilliant.
0: It's super nice. And with our trip to England coming up, I wanted to find a way to get some of Ella's favorite YouTube stuff on her iPad for the plane, honestly. So this email came in at a fantastic time. And there's also the issue of when you're browsing a service whose entire objective in life is to suck attention. Three-year-olds have absolutely no control, no buffer. It's not their fault. It's just the reality of being a human. And I wanted a way to prevent those distractions of, in this case, I wanted to hide Baby Shark because I've watched enough Baby Shark. And every time we load up YouTube, freaking Baby Shark is right there. So Tube Archivist gives us a way to present Ella with a YouTube-like experience with curated channels only visible. And for me, that alone is reason enough to do this.
1: Yeah, I completely agree with you. I'm looking at their Docker Compose right now. Interesting. You know, it looks like they're using some Elasticsearch to actually power the search stuff there. That makes sense.
0: Pretty serious business if you're involving Elasticsearch.
1: I mean, it's a decent little Docker Compose, 65-line Docker Compose to get this thing up and going.
0: And it worked first time. You know, some of these Compose files have random stuff going on. This one was pretty easy to get stood up. But one of the things that I actually found pretty interesting was the second paragraph of this of Nathan's email, which I truncated for time purposes, talks about Jellyfin having a metadata provider for Tube Archivist. We'll put a link to that in the show notes, but I wasn't able to get it to actually interface properly with Tube Archivist, but the idea is there, right? So it talks over an API from Jellyfin back to Tube Archivist and says, hey, what have you got? Show me what you've got. I've got these files. What? Because the file names it downloads are just this gobbledygook of characters.
1: Yeah.
0: So it gets, you know, all the metadata and the titles and the view counts, all that stuff in the actual Tube Archivist website. But I'm like, I just want this in Jellyfin alongside all of her other TV shows, you know, like Peppa Pig and Bluey and all the rest of it. But unfortunately, I wasn't able to quite get that working yet, but I think it's probably a me problem. I didn't try that hard. I mean, I verified the API connectivity was all good and I got the ping and the pong, but if you're involved in that project or have got it working, please let me know, because I would love to just close the loop on that one, because it's a very promising piece of technology.
1: That's really great that you can add that as a potential data source to Jellyfin. That's the kind of stuff that Jellyfin lets you do that is really nice as a self-hoster. It's similar with Ezra Sat's TV or whatever it is. Jellyfin is just a little bit easier, a little more flexible with different formats and metadata information. It just works a little bit better in Jellyfin. And with Plex, it's a little bit more rigid. There's limited stuff you can do there. That's fascinating. It's like Jellyfin's kind of like the migration that seems to be continuing to pay off, much like Home Assistant has been over the years.
0: Slowly but surely. Yeah, Jellyfin's still a little rough around the edges, and my Android client, God love it, crashes at least 8 times a day. But, you know, apart from that, it's great.
1: I feel like, you know, Nextcloud is similar, but in a better state. Like, Nextcloud is one of those things that I didn't realize how much more I could self-host by using Nextcloud as maybe that's the authentication system or the sync system or it's the back-end app manager or whatever it is. Like, Nextcloud has been a quintessential bit of my home lab and my self-hosting setup. But, you know, it feels like it's been a little rough over the years from time to time. The performance hasn't been where I'd like it to be. And you brought this up on last week's episode. I'm just kind of curious if you have an update for us.
0: A little bit, yeah. I took some time to actually completely rebuild my Nextcloud from scratch. I wanted to see whether my 7-year-old installation with a shared database and all that was actually the culprit. And we talked about this a little bit last time, but I've actually gone ahead and done a full rebuild.

0: now. This time I've switched out for a completely new database backend based on some feedback from Brent, who told me that MySQL is known to be a little slow sometimes and that Postgres apparently is more performant. And so I switched to Postgres. I did run into a few random hangs, is the best way I can describe it. It's better. It's definitely better. In fact, Brent and I connected for an hour or so to sort of talk about it and look at. He spun up a Nix module-based version in the cloud with Redis in front of it and all the rest of it and said, how does your local Docker version compare to my best-in-class running on a droplet type Nix OS-based deployment? And it was broadly the same, to be honest. But then there were just these random micro stutters. I can't even think. It's like the 1% frame drop in a game GPU benchmark. Like, it's fine until it isn't, if that makes sense.
1: Where are you seeing these micro stutters?
0: Sometimes when clicking on random administration pages, like the apps page, when you click on the install apps page, it would just take
1: forever.
0: 5 seconds, 10 seconds to load instead of one. Yeah. You know, just random stuff. And then occasionally there would be a 20 or 30 second delay whilst it was doing something. There's no CPU being used to speak of. It's not any network or I don't know what it's doing. We couldn't figure it out.
1: I mean, I often think that stuff is like, is it waiting for some sort of remote connection? You know, is something, yeah. So to back up a little bit, did you notice a measurable or I guess even perceivable difference when you switched from MySQL to Postgres?
0: Frankly, no, not really. I spent most of an entire evening dealing and migrating from my 7-year-old installation to the new one, and I think it was pretty much all for now, to be honest with you.
1: What if this is just kind of like as good as it gets for a web app that, isn't on like a super crazy, $100,000 setup and is communicating with other remote things?
0: I mean, it's not on a $100,000 setup, but
1: it's on the LAN. It should be fast, I grant you. But I mean, what if this is as good as it gets? I mean, maybe this is it.
0: Yeah, maybe. Maybe. But but this is running on an NVMe, mirrored NVMe ZFS storage array. So the data throughput is like 7 or 8 gigs a second. It's got 24 cores and 48 threads at its disposal. It's got 256 gigs of RAM at its disposal. Like, the server's not super busy either. Like, if it's going to run well, it's going to run well here.
1: I would like to ask the audience, and please do boost in, like, do you use Nextcloud? Do you find the performance acceptable? Do you find it to be slow? And then maybe just briefly tell us what your system is, because maybe this is something we should talk about. This is the self-hosted podcast, and I feel like Nextcloud is a quintessential piece of my setup, right? Like, that's how all my calendar, my notes, my contacts, all of that syncs to my Nextcloud. But when I go to use the web interface, I genuinely have problems. And I think this is my setup, although it's just running on Nginx with a port forward. I mean, it's not a big deal. But I mean, when I go there, like I log in and then it tries to load the dashboard, but the dashboard never actually loads. But then if I just refresh the page, then the dashboard loads, but it will never actually load unless I refresh the page. It like never goes past the login screen, and I don't know why that is. It used to be a unique baby, a very special kind of setup, but now I've moved it to like this very generic setup all over HTTPS with a working cert. It still just does not get past the login screen, and then when I do get to the dashboard, it takes forever for my recent files to render in the list. I guess for me, it's fast enough, so I've just made it work.
0: Yeah, and we do rely on a couple of Nextcloud instances to actually produce these shows. They are in production and they are important to us. And I think the reason we're talking about this in the last couple of episodes so much is it's important to us and we care deeply.
1: GetGrist.com/self-hosted. 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Grist is the open source alternative to Airtable and Google Sheets. Grist is really good at combining why people like spreadsheets with why databases make sense. Grist takes what people already know and like about spreadsheets, and they connect it to what people like about more robust software. The collaboration, the granular access, APIs, a non-tabular data view, perhaps. You know, it's just raising the ceiling of what software can do and letting advanced users work with data, like maybe with Python and custom widgets, while still being very spreadsheet-like. And I swear every company makes the mistake of creating the load-bearing spreadsheet that tracks the inventory or the sales or the customers or whatever it is. Mission-critical spreadsheet. Everybody's got one. And that's because people are trying to use spreadsheets as databases. This is where Grist kind of comes in. And, of course, everything behind Grist is SQL-based. You can back it up. It does, have, of course, have an API. And it's open source with contributions from users like the French government. Grist is easy to integrate as well because it's got a REST API. You can't really say your spreadsheet has an API, can you? And Excel expats will appreciate the many Excel functions they love very likely work in Grist. And with those granular access controls I mentioned, your enterprise, everybody else is going to feel a lot more comfortable about some of these load-bearing spreadsheets and who has access to them. Go check it out because it goes beyond just being open source. It's the best out there with real-time collaboration, backup features you're actually going to be comfortable with as a sysadmin if you're listening to this podcast, and a lot more. 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
0: Now, Mr. Woodsman, before we started recording, you sent me one of the greatest pictures I've seen in my lifetime. You are living the life many of us dreamed today, sat in the front of your RV. Tell me a little bit about your podcasting from the woods setup.
1: You know what the breakthrough was? Is I got one of those Visa like desk mount poles where it's two Visa mounts stacked vertically. So instead of like having the monitors off to the side horizontally, it's two mounts, vertically stacked. And I took one of those desk mounts and I turned it upside down and mounted it to my cupboards above me. And so now I have a hanging pole where I have mounted all of my equipment.
0: Yes.
1: it's so glorious. And one of the key pieces of equipment that I have mounted in here is the Elgato Stream Deck XL. And no sponsor, no revenue, no affiliate, no nothing, but just absolutely love this device. And I recommend it for anybody that has Home Assistant or anybody that is looking for automation just outside of Home Assistant. And thanks to a tip from Noah, one of the most handy pieces of software that I've come across since last fall is Bitfocus Companion. And I connect that with the Stream Deck, and you can use it to automate your home with or without Home Assistant. And what the Bitfocus Companion software does is it allows you to use something like the Stream Deck or a MIDI controller or really anything that can send a packet over TCP or an OCS command. You can create control surfaces, and then Bitfocus will speak to the various different APIs that might be on your network. So in my case, my mixer has a OCS API, my soundboard does, Home Assistant does, the Hue lights do. You know, you could all these things that have all these different various ways to connect to them. Bitfocus talks all of that stuff as different kind of connections. And then you create buttons either through something like a MIDI controller or the Stream Deck, which is what I'm doing. And when you press the button, Bitfocus will then in the background go execute that command, say like go turn on a light or something like that. And what's pretty neat is they have these companion software. So you can install the Bitfocus Companion on your laptop, plug in the Stream Deck into your laptop, and it'll connect back to your central server. And if you do it like I'm doing it and everything is over tail scale, then wherever you go, you plug in your Stream Deck, you run the companion, and you have a control surface. So for example, I can control everything in the studio from the Stream Deck. I have a local Bitfocus Companion server running here in my RV land. And over tail scale, it is sending OCS commands or X32 Behringer commands or Home Assistant API connections. And I am controlling and enabling different things through the studio to make our remote shows possible all through just pushes of the button on the Stream Deck. And then I changed the page, and now I'm controlling all of the local devices here in the RV because it can talk to both Home Assistant instances at once. And it means I have now three Stream Decks, one at the studio, one up at my desk, and one here in the RV. They all share one common control interface, and they all let me execute stuff everywhere, wherever I'm at. And it's really, really powerful. And Bitfocus Companion is free. They seem to be like working on like a cloud sync service that lets you sync multiple of these instances, and that's where they're going to charge money.
0: I need this for my filming setup. When I sit down to record a video for YouTube or whatever, like I've got one of my lights is on a smart plug, which is a Tasmota smart plug. The other one is an Elgato key light. And then I've got to go into my Home Assistant and press three or four different buttons and close the shades and all that kind of stuff. Like, I just need this on. Oh, where has this been all my life?
1: Oh, for sure. You would love this, Alex. And you could do it with a small Stream Deck. You could do it with the big one. But you can also, as you would expect, you know, one button executes five or a dozen different commands. So, you know, you could stack several things. So this thing has to go do a thing, and then you want this to change, and then you want this to change. And then the button can change color based on the state of whatever you've just triggered, which is so great.
0: So this runs on any Stream Deck. I noticed there's also an ATEM control, which is like an HDMI switcher that I use for some of those video production stuff too. Oh, where has this been?
1: Yep. And they also, any of the buttons you make, kind of like in the Stream Deck layout, you can also load up like on a tablet and in a web version. You can call them up and through, you could just execute them through like a remote connection command. So it's really easy to write scripts for. So this thing, this Bitfocus Companion is kind of sitting now between all of the different stuff. So maybe my recording software. It's sitting between my Home Assistant instance, and it's also controlling the mixer, and it's sitting between all these different devices and giving me individual buttons, to just put one thing, and I can stack lots of stuff in there. And, I could see a scenario where instead of having tablets mounted on the wall, I had Stream Decks mounted on the wall and stuff just had physical buttons. I mean, I wouldn't get all the cool displays and the charts and all of that. But if you just wanted buttons to trigger stuff, you could have these Stream Decks mounted at different places in your home. And they also make something called the Bitfocus Companion Pi. And as you would expect, it's a Raspberry Pi system image that you just you put on a Raspberry Pi. You plug the Stream Deck into the USB port on the Raspberry Pi. It gets on the network. It connects to the companion server. And you've just now made the Stream Deck a headless remote controller wherever you put it.
0: You are single-handedly keeping the Raspberry Pi Foundation in business. Good job, sir.
1: Yeah, I should go buy some of that stock, huh? Because they're about to IPO, I think. They just did.
0: Yeah. This is super cool. So it's just like an image you flash on the same way as you would any other?
1: Yeah. Yeah, and then you have kind of this remote control surface anywhere you go. So, you know, for a production setup, like, say, our remote shows, when we're doing Linux Fest or Texas Linux Fest or something like that, you can see how that could be really handy. Or something I just have permanently installed here in the RV.
0: Or even if you want to take a couple of weeks off and say to Wes or me or Brent,
1: yeah,
0: can you house sit the studio and you present as a dashboard, right? To start Reaper, you do this. To reset Reaper, you do that. And like, we don't have to know any of your domain specific knowledge. We just press your button and it just does the thing.
1: Well, actually, it's funny you say that, because I was thinking, you know, I could take this setup with a Raspberry Pi, assuming I could log into it and install Tailscale on their Pi image. I could ship this to Brent. And then because I'm trying to come up with ways for him to like signal when he wants to talk, you know, that he could just hit a button and then something lights up on for me, you know, maybe an actual light bulb. Maybe it's a button lights up, but something that signals.
0: You have to get a cardboard cut out of Brent and his eyes like Thunderbirds have to flash.
1: Right. Yeah. Something like that would be really great, actually. I could see doing something like that, but you could use tooling like this to make that work. I really cannot. This is one of those things that it's such a big topic that I cannot give it justice on the show. I cannot explain it to you in a way that it's going to click for everybody. But if you just gave it a go, you'd understand what I'm saying. It's a really, really great piece of software, and it's up on GitHub. It's free. They do plan to monetize somehow, but it doesn't seem like it's through charging for this, but I can go from a studio that's completely offline to using this to automate powering it all up, connect everything, even get the streaming going, and then I can control my Home Assistant stuff all from just, you know, a series of a grid of buttons, and each one has an OLED screen where I've set like a PNG image that, you know, conveys what that button does. And so I just have these, I just have all these buttons here that just different little pictures on them that tell me different things to do that I can press. And I find it to be, I don't know, just one of the best workflows I've ever come up with. And I could really see just continuing to buy a few more of these and just use this system and build out automation all around this, tying in all these different systems like Home Assistant.
0: If you go to their website, bitfocus.io/connections, you can actually take a look at all of the different connection plugins they have, I suppose.
1: Yeah.
0: So I noticed right away they have a Home Assistant button and a Home Assistant connection, and it lists all of the available actions. And I'm just trying to think about what I couldn't do with this. Like, you can call a service, you can set group states, you can do, you can read the state of different sensors and input and groups and entity values and blah, blah, blah, blah, blah. Like, there's a million things you can do with just the Home Assistant integration alone. And then you look at the rest of this connections page, and I can't even count them. There are hundreds. Absolutely.
1: Yeah, like
0: hundreds.
1: A VS Code connection, Teams connection, Slack connection. But one of the connections that I have found, just I'll touch on this one, SSH. Simple old SSH. So I have a button here that just restarts systems in the studio by SSHing in, and it's a stack of them. It SSHs in, and it just does a sudo reboot. I have another button that SSHs back in and starts launching the software back and runs the shell scripts we need to get the studio up and running. It's simple. It's stupid. It's just logging in over SSH, but I press a button and it executes it, right? And that's really the magic.
0: Just noticed they've got even an OnVIF one that you can control pan, tilt, zoom cameras using this thing. This is crazy, dude. Great find.
1: bitfocus.io/connections. Really should go through it and check it out, because it's just crazy, all the different stuff. VLC's in here, right? Like, everything is in here. 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You can get up and going so quick. This has got to be probably the number one life hack to be able to do some of the stuff we talk about here on this show and not have to commit tens and tens of hours to actually get it up and working. 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
0: I see Cessna Mike has boosted in today. Hello, Cessna Mike. How are you?
1: It is really nice to hear from him, isn't it? Yeah, he comes in with 40,000 sats. He says 4 months and 13 surgeries after my skiing accident.
0: Goodness me.
1: I finally finished moving all my Z-Wave devices from my Vera Hub to my Home Assistant. I love it, but the lack of built-in interface for managing syncing door codes in Home Assistant has been a bummer. Okay. He goes on to say, I wish there was more love for Z-Wave devices in the market. My device has been running pretty steady for 6 years. The few issues I've had with my Leviton switches were resolved by firmware updates made possible with my switch to Home Assistant. Thanks as always. I hope to see you all in IRL before too long. No kidding, Cessna Mike, and legitimately good to hear from you.
0: I had a bunch of firmware updates appear in Home Assistant for my Zigbee switches this week. That was kind of fun.
1: Do they actually apply?
0: Eventually, on the third or fourth try. I don't know if I updated Home Assistant in the meantime. They fixed a bug. But yeah, the first few times it was a failure.
1: Yeah. I generally have better luck with the always powered devices.
0: Yeah.
1: I don't know if I yet to have had any of my battery powered Zigbee or Z-Wave devices successfully update through Home Assistant. So now I just have like a huge stack of updates.
0: I think the Innovelli switches that I bought a while back, they have been so great. They just work first time every time. Love them. And they are always powered and they act as Zigbee modems or routers, I think. The IKEA smart blinds almost always fire every time that I've got. And I think they had a firmware update through this mechanism. And it, as long as I'd recently physically moved the shade and the device was powered up, it was fine. But if it had been in sleep mode for a while, no bueno.
1: It is a shame that our community and our industry didn't come together more on Z-Wave. It is rock solid. My Z-Wave stuff I've had as long as I've been doing this show, and it all remains absolutely perfect. The Zigbee stuff works, but it works as well as your weakest link. And you got to continuously work out your weakest links in your Zigbee network because, like for me, you know, I had one frickin' LED light strip that was always plugged in. So, of course, it was a repeater, but it would often lose connection. And so anything that meshed off of that would then also lose connection. And I had to sort that out. And my Zigbee network was unreliable until I figured that out. I've never, ever had that problem with Z-Wave. Stuff that could literally, like, you know, it's the difference between the RV burning down or not, I trust on Z-Wave. I would never put that on Zigbee.
0: Yeah.
1: And I think it's a real shame that it just hasn't gotten more love. So I think Mike's absolutely right.
0: Agree.
1: Yeah, we'll see where it goes. I'm sticking with it. I'm sticking with it as long as I can. 8565 comes in with 20,000 sats, says, Ersatz TV is awesome. I downloaded 600 commercials. Where from? Ranging from the 50s to the early 2000s. Where did you get these? I now have mid filler and everything, which makes it feel a lot like watching a TV with just more fun commercials. The only issue is sometimes the commercial audio gets out of sync and the video speeds up until it catches up.
0: I heard from a few people this week saying how much they enjoyed Ersatz. Particularly one gentleman was saying to me that his wife heard that segment of the episode in the car or something and got home and said, "When are you going to set that up?"
1: Oh gosh, my wife likes the commercials. She does. I got like a 90s commercials off of the archive.org stuff, but they're all like Nickelodeon, so they're all like boys toys commercials.
0: Yeah, I had a sudden impulsion to buy Hot Wheels when I was staying with you.
1: Yeah, that's right. But I agree. I'm continuing to like it, and I'm refining my setup. I'm taking dirty jobs out of the loop. It's just time. Faraday Fedora comes in with a row of ducks. He says, "Chris, you mentioned getting a radio. This is your reminder to get your amateur radio license. Although another option I've been playing with is Meshtastic. It uses cheap low RA radios to make a mesh network for texting. Unlike amateur radio, it allows encryption. Meshtastic.org."
0: I think you'd be Noah's best friend for life if you got a ham.
1: I know for sure. I really should. However, you know, we had somebody else write in and say Meshtastic. It's an open source, off-grid, decentralized mesh network built to run on affordable, low-power devices. Huh. I kind of want to check it out. That's pretty cool. That's a pretty good recommendation. Thank you, Faraday Fedora. Meshtastic.org. There's something there. You know, I really would love to have something to be able to communicate with the kids. If something were to happen, well, it's like, say I'm out here in the woods and they're at their mom's and the communication systems is down. I'd be dying to know if they're okay. You know, like I'd love to have something like that. So if anybody has any more suggestions.
0: I mean, if you dig into Meshtastic, you can get started with an ESP32 even by the looks of it.
1: All right. VT52 comes in with 2,000 sats. He says, "I could have sworn I heard about this on either this show or one of the other JB shows, but Tube Archivist, ding ding, is great. The self-hosted way to download YouTube channels. This is the only way I let my 3-year-old watch YouTube content. I set up the Jellyfin integration and to get a pretty decent experience." I think I talked about this like a year ago or so, Alex, but it was so early in the project.
0: And there's another plug here for the Jellyfin Tube Archivist plugin, so don't forget to check the show notes for that one.
1: Yes. Thank you, VT. Appreciate that. Sam Squanch comes in with 10,000 sats to round us out for this episode. He says, "On the topic of YouTube for kids, I've managed to set up YouTube DL and Plex for mine. I've got the YouTube mixed in with movies and shows that we're okay with him seeing. To him, a video, just a video. I don't know how long I can keep up the illusion, but it's been working so far."
0: Yes. I mean, Ella is 3.5, and already, if we click the wrong thumbnail, it's a problem.
1: Yeah. Oh, man, my kids, you know, I mean, my oldest is 15, and they go to public school. And what do you think all the other kids at public school do? They watch TikTok, and they watch YouTube, and then they talk about these, you know, they talk about these things. So, yeah, the cat's out of the bag.
0: Yeah, we're getting a taste of what our parents went through, aren't we, with Pogs, with what else? What else was big in America? We had Pogs for a bit. We had yo-yos for a bit in England. What else did you have?
1: Oh, you did. You had the yo-yos?
0: Yeah.
1: Oh, good. Yeah, and then, you know, we had that Marilyn Manson music that scared the crap out of people. Just scared them real bad.
0: Limp Bizkit.
1: Yeah, yeah. thank you, everybody who boosted in. We're, you know, a little bit of a secret here. We're recording kind of early. So we had 8 boosters, and we stacked 74,945 sats. I think if we were probably had gone for, you know, another week, we probably would have had a few more in there. So if you missed your boost, it's just because we're recording early. It's still in our system, and we'll cover it on a future episode. Thank you, everybody who gets some value out of these episodes and decides to kick us a boost. You can do it with your own self-hosted money, and you can go get a new podcast app at newpodcastapps.com.
0: Now, I noticed a new meetup has appeared on the meetup page.
1: Oh, yes. So this is very early. I'm just kind of getting this together, but in Spokane, Washington, on July 13th, 2024, I would like to have a meetup. I don't have a location yet as we're recording, but kind of just organizing all of this, trying to rope in our buddy Brent because, you know, he just has to come down a piece to join us. So I think his vehicle can make it, and I think he's up for it. So I think we'll have ourselves a nice little meetup. This is a make good from like a two year ago plan that we had to do a meetup in Spokane, Washington. So details at meetup.com/JupiterBroadcasting.
0: Are there direct flights from Raleigh to Spokane? I don't know. That could be fun.
1: Oh, you could look. Hey, I wanted to ask people, what do you use for a self-hosted family chat? I saw a thread on r/self-hosted, two people looking. Are you using Nextcloud chat? Some people are suggesting setting up Matrix. Let me know. Send that in to us, would you please?
0: Simple X, I think, is probably going to be the answer, isn't it? But
1: you think?
0: I'd love to know, too.
1: Yeah. I'd be shocked if people wrote in and said they're using Simple X. I'd be shocked.
0: Really? Okay.
1: Yeah, I just doesn't seem like it's getting the traction it deserves.
0: Now, as usual, you can go to alex.ktz.me to find me on the various places on these here interwebs.
1: If you'd like to find me on the notes and other things through relays, go to chrislass.com, chrislass.com.
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1: Well, we're just thrilled to congratulate and welcome a new family to the Fedora project. It is the Fedora Atomic Desktops. I think this is actually a great move. A lot of times we'll talk about silver blue or silver blue-like spins from Fedora. There hasn't been kind of a catch-all term for these. And immutability isn't quite the right phrase either. They write on the fedoramagazine.org, some may note that this is more of a reintroduction. Project Atomic started 10 years ago with the development of Atomic Host. As the team stated back then, quote, the Atomic Host comprises of a set of packages for an operating system pulled together with RPM OS tree to create a file system tree that can be deployed, updated as an atomic unit. So it's more really about how it gets updated and those updates get implemented than the immutability of the system. And so you have a class of distributions that kind of fall under that. And so they wanted to adjust their branding so that when more spins come along, it all makes more sense. Like maybe you might have a cosmic spin, right? So you'll have, for example, instead of Fedora Cerisa or whatever it was, it's going to be Fedora Sway Atomic. Or instead of Fedora Onyx, it's going to be Fedora Budgie Atomic.
2: Yeah, okay. Now that I've seen it, it does feel like we probably did need a name for this kind of thing. I mean, already you kind of wouldn't know that Silver Blue and Kino White were necessarily trying to accomplish similar things.
1: Right. Now, they are going to keep the Silver Blue and Kino Knight branding just because people are pretty familiar with those. Yeah. But the other projects, Sway and Budgie, agreed, since they were early enough, that they should probably just adopt this new branding. And new spins, if we see a cosmic version, it'll be Fedora Cosmic Atomic. And then you'll know that you can grab that and have atomic updates to your system.
2: It also has the nice side benefit that it feels like you're playing Fallout.

0: 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My name is Chris.
1: My name is Wes.
2: My name is Brent.
3: And my name is Alex.
0: Hello, gentlemen. Yep, we got a special crew this week to dig into a brand new episode idea we've come up with, Will It Nix? The idea being, take something that might be complicated traditionally to deploy, or at least complex, and see if we can't make it reproducible and simple with Nix, or at least, see if the Nix way might be better or not. We'll compare and contrast the two. Then we'll have some great boosts and picks and more. So before we go any further, let's welcome our Mumble Room. Time appropriate greetings, Virtual Lug.
4: Hello.
0: Hello.
1: Thanks for joining us. I hope you brought your Nix clouds.
0: Yeah, I hope you brought your Nix clouds. So this episode is brought to you by Tailscale. So go say good morning to Tailscale by going to tailscale.com/Linux Unplugged. 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
5: WAGA.
0: That's right, the noise protocol. It's pretty great. 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Okay, so before we get into this new Will It Nix segment, I got some questions for the audience I want to put out there. I have been trying to come up with some kind of tiered storage solution that ages data that you don't use very often to a longer-term storage. And maybe with a threshold where you set 6 months or a year. And then in the background, it's sneaky, moves that data to something cheap. Maybe it's cloud storage. Maybe it's another computer on your network.
1: So just to make sure I'm understanding right, you're not looking for like a fixed tiered system where you kind of like, you know, you already have pools that you're managing. You want something that is smartly rearranging stuff, making more room on the local storage when you kind of stop using stuff.
0: Yeah, you got it. But with one really big caveat, the applications and the OS might not even be aware it's happening. So say Jellyfin were to scan the file system, it would see maybe an 18 gig MKV file, even though in the background, that's been sneaky moved to some kind of slower, cheaper storage. And it kind of the really rough equivalent would be like the Dropbox Smart Sync feature, where it tricks your file system into thinking that the file's there. And then when you go to access it, it actually pulls the file down.
1: Oh, one moment.
0: Yeah. And then you just wait while it pulls the file down. And I think the reason why I'm looking for something like this is because if you look at media collections and photo collections and all these kinds of things, like a lot of these things you access infrequently. Some of it you access frequently and other things very infrequently. And it would be nice to just age those out over time, but then not have to actually manage that and not have to split your library up into multiple libraries, say in Jellyfin.
1: Right. You want one sort of universal view of it.
0: Yeah, if possible. And our friends over at 45 Drives have something. It hasn't been updated since December 7th of 2021, but they have something called AutoTier, and it is a pass-through fuse file system that does intelligently move files between storage tiers based on frequency of use, file age, or fullness? tier fullness. Okay, so when you start filling up the disk. It's called AutoTier, and it seemingly would kind of do this job, but there has to be another way. One wonders if perhaps BcacheFS could have a solution for this. I know that's something you kind of teased, Wes, but it's not exactly what I'm looking for.
1: I think we got to at least try AutoTier, right? This looks neat.
0: Maybe. I'm putting the request out there. People boost in with how you've solved this problem.
1: We'll test it with Brent's data. Don't worry.
2: That's fine.
0: I don't know. Because what I'd really love to solve is spend more on your like maybe you have 8 terabytes of solid state storage and that's your most frequently accessed stuff and it's super fast. And then you have 20 or 40 or whatever it is of slower storage that you may, if you don't play that movie for a year or you don't access that ISO or that drone video you created 2 years ago, it just slowly migrates to the slower, cheaper storage.
1: Does seem like it'd be nice if you also exposed sort of the stats for you on when you did access your files. Like maybe it'd be a nice way to sort of surface stuff that you either do want to leave or you maybe just want to get rid of entirely.
0: Yeah, that's true. You could look at this and be like, well, okay, I actually have an access.
1: You've never opened it, bro.
0: Yeah, that's like when you move and leave things in the box.
1: Yeah, exactly.
3: So what would be the trigger? Would it be a last modified time or like, because when you read a file, it doesn't leave a trace that you've done that anywhere, does it? So something would have to be watching every process all the time to say, hey, I've read this file recently.
0: Yeah.
1: Yeah, I think that's where AutoTier uses the fuse layer so it can track the read.
3: Oh, I see.
0: Yeah, okay.
3: That's interesting.
0: Maybe IO Notify also would do that.
1: Is there an eBPF hack involved?
0: Not yet.
3: I'll tell you what comes to mind for me is MergerFS. You could very easily have different types of storage unified under a single mount point. Now, what you wouldn't get with that is the automatic moving of files based on how dusty and crusty they've gotten sat in a corner. But, you know, I have a ZFS mirror that handles all of my important data alongside a JBOD array of disks that is formatted with XFS on each individual drive. MergerFS groups those together so that I've got a single mount point, and all I have to do is know which directories live on which tier. So, I mean, you could do a prefix or whatever you wanted to do to the folder names or whatever, however you wanted to organize it. And the nice thing about MergerFS is that you could add and remove drives. USB drives would count and could automatically be picked up and that kind of stuff. So, like, in terms of the tools that are already available and tested, like, Merger seems to me to be the MVP.
0: That crossed my mind, and I was going to ask you, how would that look, say, from a library standpoint? Because what I'm trying to get is, like, a unified
1: almost
0: Jellyfin
1: merged,
0: library,
1: you say?
0: Where I wouldn't have to separate out. Well, so like folders, like, because you'd still think you'd have to have folders for the older, slower stuff, maybe?
3: You can add multiple folders to the same library, right? So you could have an old and a new. So I've actually done this fairly recently myself with I have a staging movies library where all the new stuff that comes in that's honestly, frankly, not worthy of keeping around, I just call it movie staging. And then anything that's actually any good, I will just manually copy across that folder.
0: Huh. I like this idea. I could do that. That's fine. Yeah, because it's not like we're talking about a volume of input that is unmanageable for us. Like, we're talking media, and it could be media we create here at the studio, or it could be media that, you know, is backed up.
1: You might even have some easy sort of scripting things where you're like, okay, I know that in general this, you know, anything older than this, maybe I've been reading it, I can always bring it back, but just in general, flush this every so often.
3: I got this idea from my good lady wife who reads ferociously.
0: Yes.
3: And she has a bookshelf full of books waiting to be read, and she just calls it the staging bookcase, and anything that's worthy of keeping goes onto a separate bookcase elsewhere, and that's like the collection, and then anything else that's no good goes to the book box.
1: Yeah,
0: that's a great system, actually, because you can't keep everything. That's just you'd just bury yourself in storage. So all right. Yeah, if you've got a solution, too, I like that one. If you've got one that's burning a hole in your pocket, please boost it and let us know. And then here's a second question before we get into it. I really don't have a read on this. I'd like to know your opinion on this, too, Alex, and you, Brent. So for the last 2 weeks for Coda Radio, I've experimented with seeing if the Quest 3 can be used in place of the Apple Vision Pro for productivity. Yeah, everybody's all excited, but for $3,200 less, you can get a Quest. Yes, there's the Meta Tie. But if you think about this from an abstraction standpoint about, is the technology there? And Wes and I sorted out about 2 weeks ago how to get the Linux desktop into this VR environment. And it's not specific to the Quest, but the Quest is sort of the technology demo that I'm using. There's definitely compromises, but it is doable. And I'd just like to know if people are interested to hear me blab on about that a bit or not. I am tempted to say not. But I thought since I have been spending the work and the time, and if anybody else is out there considering it, I'm happy to do a review. I don't know. Brent, do you have thoughts on that as a topic?
2: Well, I think as someone who isn't quite as, I don't know, bleeding edge as you are on this kind of stuff, I always appreciate your perspective on these kind of technologies, especially more affordably. So I don't know. I feel like you should do a state of VR on Linux every 6 months or something.
0: Yeah, I'm talking desktops, you know, bringing your desktop in and using it in VR. What do you think, Alex? Topic worth exploring more?
3: So what I'm more interested in hearing about is how open the Quest is versus the Vision Pro. Because obviously with the Apple thing, it's a walled garden and you can only use it in the predetermined ways that they've told you can use it. With the Quest, I have no idea. Is it a lockdown ecosystem? Can you put SD cards in it? Can you connect HDMI inputs? Like, what can I do with it? Because there's like the screen mirroring stuff in the Vision Pro that's super cool. Like, if I'm traveling and I want a 100-inch display in my hotel room, boom, the Vision Pro's doing that for me.
1: Yeah.
3: Can the Quest do the same from a Linux box? I don't know. I would love to know.
0: Okay, well, I have answers for all those. Spoiler alert, though, you can sideload apps, and I have been experimenting with that. And that is a big differentiator between the Vision Pro and the Quest. So I'd love to know what the audience thinks, too, if you'd like to hear more. I'm not going to do it unless I hear a few other people say, let's talk about it, because I think other people listening are going, oh, God, VR? Please. Although when one of the world's richest tech companies gets involved, you got to think something might be there.
1: Yeah, and I mean, I don't know. It's one of those areas where it'd be nice if Linux didn't totally fall behind. Even if it's not for you, you don't use it all the time, having a foothold in would be nice.
0: I will say there's only a couple of limited ways to wirelessly bring the Linux desktop into a VR environment where you can have virtual screens. It is a little tricky. Could talk about it. Let me know. I'm putting it out there before I actually spend the time putting it all together, I suppose. All right, ladies and gentlemen, it is time for Will It Nick's Nextcloud edition. And I will make a disclaimer, as we realized as we were putting the show together, for some of you out there, you're thinking, wait, doesn't Brent work at Nextcloud? Yes, I decided to do this, and I didn't even think about the fact that Brent works at Nextcloud. This really is more about the fact that I have complained about, and so has most of the internet. I'll put some receipts in the show notes. There's just too many ways to install Nextcloud. And unfortunately, while some of them are great, it is not clear what is really the most optimal depending on what you need. And it, to me, seemed like some low-hanging fruit for this particular kind of segment. Could we come up with like a LUP-blessed way to deploy Nextcloud?
1: And, I mean, it's kind of directly relevant, right? Because the network has one. Many of us have a personal one. It's pretty common sort of starting point as people are trying to de-Google or explore self-hosting.
0: And the question we really had is, it's about, at a high level, there's common ways to deploy popular applications on Linux, and now there's the Nix way. And there's sometimes multiple Nix ways. So what is actually the signal in that noise? Is it better than, say, Docker Compose or something like that? So we're going to try to compare the benefits of each method and tell you which one we're going with. And also, I just want to address ahead of time, it's not a Will It Ansible segment, but Ansible can be used for a lot of this stuff, too. But because it's a Linux-focused podcast, and Nix is a Linux-first solution, but it's great for other platforms too, we're doing Will It Nix. But we love Ansible, and we're glad you love it too. And I think the next immediate question that'll come into the show is, guys, why not the all-in-one Nextcloud?
1: They've built it for you. You just run all-in-one.
0: That's right. It's built. It's ready to go. It's got some nice features like built-in Borg backup, Nextcloud Talk ready to go with recording if you want, optional CLAM AV, full text search, and they say high performance Nextcloud Talk and Turn server, which is also optional. So it's really a compelling solution out of the box. And it's kind of, I think, maybe the most official install method you're going to get for installing Nextcloud is this all-in-one, and probably a solution that works for most people. You know.
1: Have any of us tried it?
0: Oh, you and
1: I'm sure,
0: I tried it.
1: Yeah, we'd like tested it out briefly. I've never like actually run it for any longer than a month.
0: I don't think so. Alex, I'd be curious to know how you're deploying Nextcloud most commonly. And I'm guessing, based on, you know, our time on the show together, I'm guessing it's Docker Compose. It's maybe the upstream image now. I'm not sure, though.
3: Yeah, no, I actually compile it from source code and run it on Gentoo.
0: Right.
3: Just do it. No, just kidding.
0: Just that one Gentoo server.
3: Yes, yes, yes. No, I, of course, being the Docker guy, run it in a container and have done for many years, actually. I've used the image from Docker Hub, the official Nextcloud image, not the all-in-one. I find the idea of an all-in-one container extremely concerning. It doesn't give me anywhere near enough control over the various pieces of data that I come to rely on through Nextcloud. So mine is I'm just looking at the source code in my infrastructure repo right now. Nextcloud 27 backed by a MariaDB container.
0: Okay. Yeah, I think that's a really common setup too. Wes, why don't you tell us a little bit about our setup? I think we've done something very similar, but we're using Postgres, I believe.
1: Yeah, Docker Compose setup with Postgres and Redis. I think it's fronted by Traffic at the moment. And then we went with the S3 backend storage for like all of the actual files. So it's a pretty minimal setup where it just runs those containers. The database is the main persistence there, and then all the files are up in S3.
3: That S3, is that the Linode one?
0: Yes, that's the Linode object storage.
1: Yeah, you can do anything compatible.
3: What would you do without a cloud provider providing you an S3 backend, though? That's always the trouble, right? You want it to run it locally, same.
0: If we weren't in the cloud, we'd probably just have a box that has more local storage, right? We were looking – the problem we always had classically as a team running Nextcloud is we'd run out of local storage on our VPSs, and then the box would break. And so our solution to that was to just move the backend to S3 and then just periodically go through and clean it up.
1: Yeah, but we would definitely have to rethink that strategy, or you know, would we want to back it with object storage locally?
0: Could,
1: I don't know that we
0: could
1: give
0: just
1: us anything.
0: Do Minnow locally too. I mean, that's always a possibility.
1: But it did work pretty nicely.
3: Daniel Melzak in the chat says that TrueNAS Scale has S3 support.
0: Yeah,
3: and just acts like S3.
0: Yeah,
3: didn't know that.
0: It's probably Minnow, I bet. Right? I mean, I think that's how a lot of these are doing their S3.
3: Me and Minio aren't exactly on speaking terms after they changed their database schemas and lost me my 12 terabytes of offsite backup.
0: Oh yeah,
3: without
0: that's
3: a
0: right.
3: Path to migrate.
0: Yeah, that's right. Yeah, that was painful.
3: I was pretty cheesed off about that one.
0: Yeah. Another popular way to deploy Nextcloud that looks really great is Nextcloud Pi. And don't let the name confuse you.
1: Why would I put it on my Pi? I don't even have a Pi,
0: no,
1: Chris.
0: It works on all devices, all architectures. And again, this is a ready-to-go. They also have an image for virtual machines, or like they have one for the ROC 64. So you could deploy it that way. So there's another way that I think is really appealing. And then, Brentley, I'm curious to know, remind me, but are you using the Snap for Nextcloud? Is that right?
2: I am, yeah. And it was a choice 5 years ago when I first deployed this thing. And it's been pretty hands-free ever since. So it's been stable. I think these days it's feeling very molasses-like, so I probably need to put some attention to it. But that was what I chose back then, and it was kind of like a, hey, there's a team behind this project doing a bunch of work to make sure that updates and things are well vetted and just work well when you go to do it. Well, it happens automatically, actually, which is also kind of nice. But I got to say, yeah, it's been a great solution for me. These days, I feel like maybe I would make a different choice, and many audience members have suggested that I should. But it's one of those projects that made things much easier for me back then.
1: I mean, that speaks pretty well that you haven't had to deal with too much. I'd be curious if you had to do any sort of administration or repair or troubleshooting, what that was like. But otherwise, it kind of seems like you're doing the closest to the all-in-one experience with the Snap.
0: Yeah. Have you had a break at all on you?
2: Only because of storage running out, but no, for no other reason. Yeah. Like updates between versions has never been an issue, which I know for some folks occasionally can be.
0: Yeah.
4: Yeah, definitely can be.
0: Yeah.
2: But no, it's, and in that way, I'm like, I don't know, is there a solution better than this? And I am, you know, curious to find out from folks what their experience has been like with updates and stuff.
3: So you mentioned in that little spiel that you would do something different if you were choosing today. I'm curious what that would be, and then also why.
2: Well, Alex, every time I describe my situation with my Nextcloud server to you and the fact that I have like 10 active users on it and the way it's set up, you tell me that I'm in great need of some
1: 10?
2: Attention. So
1: I was just thinking,
0: how
1: like,
0: do you have
1: okay,
0: more
1: this,
0: users
1: this
0: than
1: Snap
0: I
1: sounds
0: do?
1: Perfect for like, oh, my solo Nextcloud that I just run at home.
0: I know. I've got a family of five, and I don't have as many users as you do.
2: Yeah, well, I think maybe I've outgrown it. But also, I think there are best practices that I just didn't know existed back then. And so in that way, I feel like maybe I'm pushing things a little bit and I need to be a bit more careful about my setup. And pulling it off the public internet sounds like a great option to me.
3: It does. I think, you know, the single biggest thing that anybody can do, in my opinion, to improve the long-term reliability of not just Nextcloud, but any self-hosted app, is to have some way to snapshot the app data between upgrades. So, for example, for all of my containers, I run my app data as bind mount volumes, as directories, into those containers backed by ZFS datasets, which are then replicated across the world in various different ways. But it allows me to have that confidence that if something does go tits up, I've got 6 months worth of backups to look, because sometimes it takes me a while to notice it's broken. it's like daily often isn't enough for me to actually notice it's broken.
0: Yeah, that's a great point, Alex. It will take me a week or two if I'm lucky. So that's a good point. My setup has been really simple at home, and I've been very happy with it, but not perfectly happy because it has been a little bit of a chore to maintain. The part that I think opened me up to our initial premise for this episode is we solved the reverse proxy by just using a dramatically simple Nginx config in Nix that I think, Wes, might have been 5 lines to define all of that. And I realized, oh, this is very powerful now because Nix will always just be configured with these settings. Nix will always just deploy Nginx with these configurations, and my reverse proxy is kind of just locked in now. And I started realizing the power of that, but continued to run Docker as a container. Historical momentum, I just continued to use the Linux Server IO container, which has been pretty great other than it uses SQLite.
1: And I mean, you know, to your point, as much as we love to try weird, wacky new things, there is certainly a reason not to change things if it just works and it's part of your infra.
0: Yeah, yeah. It's just slow. And I have had a couple of database problems that Wes has had to help me resolve. And I have had a couple of upgrades where I've had to go into the OCC command and fix things or manually update the apps before things will go out of maintenance mode. And I've had to do hands-on for every single major upgrade so far for the next cloud component.
1: Yeah, I would say you've not necessarily had an easy experience. You've had a worse time than the one we use for transferring show files.
0: Yeah, yeah. Well, I definitely probably didn't help myself with when I adopted the Linux Server IO image, you had to update the two independently, both the image and then also Nextcloud. And now they've changed that into more recent releases, which is beautiful. So that's made that a little bit easier. But that hadn't been my experience so far. And then you combine that, you know, with having to keep the apps updated and then all of that. So I really wanted something that was much more maintainable. And also I don't need all the stuff that the all-in-one or the Pi image.
1: You want a little customizability here.
0: Yeah, a little bit, but not a lot. And I don't want it to become a big headache to maintain. So that's kind of where all this fit in. Is the existing ways to deploy Nextcloud are pretty great, including the community-maintained Docker image, which has like tons of 500 million poles or something like that. So there are a lot of ways people have attempted to solve this, but I'm feeling pretty good about the way we figured out. I'm feeling pretty good. And the nice thing is, when we're all done here, people can go look at what we posted on our GitHub, and they should be able to replicate it immediately on their system with very little changes. warp.dev/linux-terminal. Yeah, the warp terminal, the one with AI built in, built on top of Rust, that sweet terminal that I have watched jealously over there in macOS land. It's coming to Linux later this month. You can join the waitlist and sign up for the launch party and get some sweet Linux swag when you go to warp.dev/linux-terminal. If you're not familiar, see, I've been watching for a while and wanting this, but if you're not familiar, what gets me excited about it is that it is a modern command line built on Rust, so it's super fast and performant. It's not like some Electron thing. It's really great. It has AI built in with a beautiful way to discover the commands that you might be looking for with AI suggestion. And it's highly customizable. You can create your own prompts that you can recall really quick. It has collaborative features. There's this feature called Warp Drive that lets you save parameterized commands and then run them later and share them with your teammates. It's just a great user experience. Kind of feels like the terminal hasn't seen a lot of interesting developments for a while, and this has really been it. And I'm really excited now to see it actually coming to Linux. I was always a little jealous that the Mac users got it. Like, they don't even really appreciate the command line over there at macOS. They just use it because they have to. But us Linux users, we enjoy the terminal. And you're going to enjoy Warp Terminal. warp.dev/linux-terminal to sign up and support the show. Again, it's a little tricky. It's warp.dev/linux-terminal. That's where you sign up, get the Linux swag pack, perhaps, maybe even get a little bit of info about when it comes out before everybody else, and support the show. Again, that's warp.dev/linux-terminal.
1: Well, like everything in the world of open source software, There are, I don't know, a dozen, probably more than that, ways that we could use Nix and Nix-related tooling to try to get ourselves a Nextcloud server. But, you know, we didn't necessarily want to have to write a whole bunch of Nix ourselves, try to package stuff from scratch. Ideally, we could find something that would be approachable to someone just starting out with Nix if they want to try to move over some of their infrastructure, but, you know, also workable for someone who's been using Nix for a while. And maybe something that you could just copy from GitHub and use on your system if you were curious and wanted to try it after the show. And thankfully, this went better, I think, than we had any right to hope, because Nextcloud is just really nicely supported in Nix.
0: Yeah, there is a lot of really nicely supported projects. It's kind of like the list of top, like, awesome self-hosting, awesome open source, filled with modules on their GitHub that are kind of essentially, you could go.

0: through this and it has to build properly, if you've typoed something or you haven't configured something correctly, it'll catch it, much like software won't build if you haven't written the software correctly. If you haven't written the config file correctly, it won't build. And so you could make a tweak, attempt to build. Okay, I got to go fix this on line 20. All right, I'll go tweak that. Okay, build again. All right, I got to go fix this on line 40. And the thing's like 52 lines long, and you have a complete Nextcloud system.
1: Yeah, it ends up being a kind of nice, fun, interactive experience. Once you get past the, like, oh gosh, it's freaking out, what is it yelling at me about? You know, you get to test things, the system tells you where you're wrong. And, you know, there were a few different places where we kind of had questions as we were getting going or had to tweak things to get it just right. So you knew once you'd gotten past, you're like, oh, it's airing on a new line now. Okay, that section must be working. And it was.
2: Some of those error messages can be a little cryptic, just fair warning. But the best way to kind of work around that is if you look for like a line number, it almost always give you the line number somewhere that it failed originally. And then that gives you a good jumping off point in your config.
0: Yeah, that is my go-to. And what you end up with is something that sets up a Nextcloud system. It sets up your TLS certificate through Let's Encrypt. You can define the applications that get deployed inside Nextcloud. So my wife loves the cookbook app, so we made sure we deployed the cookbook app. We deployed several apps just to test. You get to define the exact version of Nextcloud that gets installed, where the configuration paths are, where like the secrets path is. And then additionally, you can take advantage of other things in there because it's very expressive language, and you can set up things like a Postgres database backup. And you can say every night, back up the Nextcloud database and save it to this directory. And that can all be part of the module. So when you deploy it, all of that from Postgres and Redis and Nextcloud and the ports and the TLS certificate, all of that just gets configured and set up for you. But it's not a black box. It's not like the all-in-one container where you just get something set up for you. You don't really understand how it works because it's an opaque box. This is something where you go through this 50-ish lines of syntax and understand exactly line by line what this thing is doing because it's human readable. And it's the exact it's a map. It's a self-documenting map of how your Nextcloud works. And even if you don't touch this thing for 2 years, you can open this back up and understand how you're getting the TLS certificate, understanding what domain name it's using, how it's getting the host name, all of that. I think that's very powerful.
1: It strikes me, too, that you know a lot of this is possible because it gets to reuse so much of what's already in Nix packages. You know, so where there's sort of two components. There's the Nextcloud, like the actual package itself, the files that you're going to need on your file system. And then there's the Nextcloud service, which is provided in Nix packages, which sort of ties all this together. And that's what's able to let you automatically create the database because, well, Postgres is well supported in Nix packages already. There's a service for that. So it doesn't have to reinvent the wheel. It can just go, oh, yeah, turn on Postgres, turn on Redis if you want. And it just relies on what's already built in Nix packages. And I think it especially works nicely for Nextcloud, because Nextcloud is a PHP application, and Nix has great support for Nginx, and so you can just kind of have, like, you know, there's a lot of stuff you need to do to interface with Nginx and PHP to get it all to execute together, mm-hmm. or if you want to customize things, it's already in a Nix strength.
0: Like, something we know we have to change is we need to set a larger upload limit and things like that. You can set that in there. Some of those are PHP config options that you're just setting in this module. I think the trickiest thing is trying to figure out which module to use, but most of them just live on the Nix GitHub project page. So you just go to their page and there's official packaged modules for you. So it's pretty easy to narrow them down. Brent, you and I think we're the newest to this process. Wes was already familiar with modules when we started. And you're looking at this probably from the perspective of, I'd like to maybe replace my Snap package one day. I'm curious what your impressions were and your thoughts about it.
3: My initial thought was that this is going to be, again, way too complex for someone like me who can probably be defined as quite a home user. You know, I've never had experience professionally as a system administrator or anything like that. So learning some of these technologies for me, like Alex can say, reverse proxies has been a challenge for me, right? It's a thing I haven't learned.
2: You don't give yourself enough credit is another thing I'll say right now. When we hack together, Brent, you know a surprising amount of stuff, so...
1: Hey, I will agree with that.
3: Oh, well, now you got me blushing. But I think what attracts me to some of these projects that are already done for you, like the all-in-one or the Snap, is that I don't have the background necessarily to have a bunch of best practices, and so I really appreciate the, like, here's a good place to start, and everything's already kind of well-defined for you. And you're not going to expose

0: things that you didn't intend to because, you know, I just don't know any better. Although maybe with the snap I'm doing that, but who knows? So that was my fear with going into this project together to Nixify our Nextcloud, was that I figured it would just end up being too complex. But it turns out now I had like these massive light bulb moments going off using these modules, because it's a super nice blend of using best practices. Someone's already really thought about this, and that's, you know, to become a Nix module, there's a review process and there's a team of people looking at this stuff. And yet you can use those defaults, but then you can also change them all. So if you're a more advanced user, you can use that baseline and just really customize it the way some people say with Docker images and stuff like that is a really nice thing.
1: Yeah, and we did just that too.
2: I would argue, though, that I don't mean to sound gatekeepy here, and it's kind of a fine line, but I would argue that that simplicity of jumping off that you get through an all-in-one container, you're kind of just kicking that can down the road. And by not fully understanding what it is quite that you're deploying, you do run the risk of further down the road being locked into a deployment methodology that is difficult to migrate off of, or is vendor locked like a snap, or et cetera, et cetera. Like you get the general idea. And what really thrills me about these Nix configs is the fact that you can't, at least to my knowledge, in a Docker Compose declaration, say, I want these applications installed inside the app that I'm deploying. I mean, you can if the container manufacturer, that's not the word, if the container maintainer exposes those knobs and whistles to you. But, you know, the fact that the Nextcloud module in Nix, for example, lets Chris deploy QO notes and the cookbook and tasks and only, like, you get the idea. There's what, 6 or 8 apps deployed inside the application you're deploying here. The entire application is defined in this file, declared in this file. And this sounds like a broken record, but this is where the magic of Nix really starts to come home. It's like everything is there. And like you said, Chris, if you're looking at this file in 2 years' time, there's no ambiguity about, well, what did I do? What random command did I run that's now left my bash history, et cetera, et cetera. Like, it's literally in the config. That is the source of truth.
1: Yeah. And it also means that I can be very intentional about when I rev the Nextcloud environment, because we have one line in here, one line, and it just is Nextcloud 28. And I'm going to keep that at Nextcloud 28 for a couple of months after Nextcloud 29 comes out. And then I just go in there, I rev that to 29, do a rebuild, and now I've got all the new apps for Nextcloud, and I got the new Nextcloud install, and any kind of Redis updates that might need to be done. All of that happens at that point. And I like the intentionality of that, because Nextcloud is the back end to manage my phones. It manages like a lot of the family calendar stuff. It manages the cookbook stuff. So it's like dinner is kind of important to me, and I want that to work. So I want to be very intentional when I actually rev that Nextcloud version, but I don't want it to be a big hoopla where I have to go in there and do a bunch of commands that I execute through Docker and all that kind of stuff.
3: Yeah, if you do choose to opt into the declarative apps too, you get the benefit of the apps sort of say which versions of Nextcloud they support, and that gets encoded into Nix. And so, you know, if you one of your apps wasn't yet updated for the new release, and it wasn't yet, so that wasn't packaged for that release in Nix, your build would just break, and you'd be like, oh, okay, I guess I'm not updating this. I'll wait another week or two and try it out then.
0: It sounds like that's a little bit of a sense of security too. Chris, I at first was really confused by that, because the other modules that I've used previously and just like the Nix config on my laptop have never had version numbers tied to them.
1: Yeah.
0: And so I thought that was a little bit strange, but
1: I kind of expected to be rolling at first too. I just thought it would be always current Nextcloud. But I now, after thinking about it, I don't think that's actually what I want for my production Nextcloud.
0: Well, and it's kind of decoupling your Nextcloud, which is a somewhat complex beast, to your actual system. Wes, you were saying that, and that was one of the light bulbs that went off for me in this specific module with these specific version numbers to it. Is like, actually, you want that decoupled state.
2: You know, one of the reasons that upgrades with Nextcloud in particular can be so dicey is that when you do a Nextcloud upgrade, it's changing the database schema underneath. So it goes into the MySQL or the SQLite or whatever, and it will add or remove certain columns and change, you know, data types or whatever, like typical stuff in software upgrade release cycles. And I used to work for a bank in London, and we're talking, you know, they did like 60% of the UK's credit and debit card transactions. And so you can imagine the database that ran that thing was pretty beefy, and it was an Oracle thing. And the amount of time these guys spent on building rollback scripts and, you know, all this kind of stuff for this database, because even a minute of downtime for a bank is just not an option. And for Nextcloud, every time I've had an issue with an upgrade, it's been some kind of database wonkiness. And the reason that's so important, and I mention it here, is because rolling back, unless you have a snapshot, you don't really know what state the database is in unless you go through each column and each field manually one by one. And I ain't got time for that. So take a snapshot of your database before you make any changes. And then that way it's kind of like a risk-free thing. But then, you know, Nix takes it a level further because you're basically building a new environment that you're switching into, and you can just roll back to the last one and you're good to go.
1: So I think comparing and contrasting this process to the traditional process, I jokingly describe it as it's a one-click deployment after you do 30-ish various different things to make it work. So it's a lot of front work. You'd go through this thing not building, you change paths, you figure out where you need to put stuff on your file system for like a secrets file. You spend the time figuring out how to make a module work if it's new to you. And so maybe an hour, right, or two, whatever it is. And then you build it and you're done. It's the weirdest thing where typically when you're deploying server software on Linux, you deploy it and then you go configure it. And then you spend a lot of your time actually configuring the software and, you know, setting up accounts and setting up all the apps or APIs or whatever it might be, whatever you're deploying. But in this scenario, it's the reverse. You do all the work ahead of time to figure out what you need to do and configure everything. And then you tell it to build and it's done. And not only is it done, but like it's set up to auto backup with the script that we have. It auto backups the Postgres database. You got to get that file out of there, but it takes care of the backups for you. It takes care of the SSL cert for you. Does it renew the cert for us too? I can't remember, but I think it does. Mm-hmm. Like it manages, yeah. It even renews the cert.
3: Well, one of the nice things too, you know, about the Nix stuff is a lot of things end up in NixOS is it's, you know, it renders out the various templated files or config files that it spits out. Those all, everything goes in the store, so you kind of know that. And then it gets all tied together a lot of time just by systemd. So ultimately you end up with systemd timers and systemd services that you can look at. You can look at the logs for. You can go view the actual unit files underneath. And it's just, you know, a bunch of Nix stuff tied together just with standard systemd.
1: Stuff that makes Linux work, making it work.
2: So if you're looking of where to find more Nix modules, search.nixos.org. And if you go across to the, which one is it? Is it the options or a packages? I forget which one exactly. Options.
1: Yeah, options.
2: And you just type services.nextcloud. You'll see all of the different options. Like there are hundreds of different options that these modules expose. And then it's a reusable pattern. So if you want to deploy Prometheus next week, you've kind of got that same deployment pattern. And you can start to reuse a lot of these principles across different applications. And the reason I say that is because in our chat right now, you know, folks are saying that that initial build of the Nextcloud image is a big hurdle, specifically for newbies. And I would argue, yes, that very first one is a big lift, but it gets significantly easier each time you do it after that, because you're just reusing those same patterns.
1: Yes, absolutely true. You can really just kind of go look at your old configs and be like, okay, how did I do? Okay, so that's how I'm going to do it for this application now. That is very true.
3: And, you know, as NixOS has gotten more popular these last few years, there's more and more example configs. I mean, we're going to have ours out there. And so, you know, maybe you can get a little bit more of a foothold, find something that pretty much works. You just got to change like some API credentials or, you know, any of the little secret bits. But something you can play with in a VM where there's like no cost, you don't need it to work, and you can actually take the hour or two that it probably will take to try to get a first build.
1: It does initially take a bit, yeah. But it is like they both are making the point. It is worth that investment.
3: I was curious about here is like, what were the edge cases? It's easy to get just a Nextcloud going.
1: Yes. Right?
3: Like you're running Nextcloud, the standard service, but like we knew we wanted some apps. And so having the ability to add custom apps if we need to.
1: Ones that were not necessarily packaged by the Nix community.
3: Yeah. How hard was that going to be?
1: Yeah.
3: that turned out to be really easy.
1: Yeah.
3: So that knocked it down right there. And then I think it was just nice going through sort of using a bit and configuring it as you're talking about, because, you know, we checked the little self-check that Nextcloud very helpfully has about, like, hey, how does your installation look? And it had some complaints for us. And so being able to go set easily the PHP options in Nix is like, was that going to be a whole thing where we had to, like, custom render out a file somewhere in here? Or was it going to be literally, like, PHP options dot option name equals the new value that Nextcloud recommended to us?
1: And it worked. Yeah. And it's so nice.
3: Because sometimes you run it with areas and, you know, these Nix services are more or less sophisticated. Sometimes it's just sort of like making a cron job for you and setting up a default installation. And sometimes it's managing a lot of the details, like here with Nextcloud. You know, you don't quite know where that support necessarily is going to end and when you're going to have to do a little more custom Nix yourself. But with Nextcloud, it seems like it's very well covered.
1: So I'll tell you my takeaway and why I'm going to redo my home setup like this, besides the fact that it's sustainable and self-documenting. For me, I think it has the advantage over, say, like the Nextcloud Pi or all-in-one images, in that I can get Nextcloud releases a little bit faster, because those bundled, for good reasons, those bundled distributions wait a little bit to test, to make sure they have application compatibility, to do all of that stuff, which is fine. Good. I'm glad they do. I want it sooner than that. So I can have the same kind of almost, it's my own custom all-in-one setup using all open components, well-documented, and I can update it on my schedule as soon as the applications are published in the Nix package repository or, you know, doing the outside the repository. I think that's a big advantage. Brent, though, I suspect your big advantage, the thing that I think impressed you, because that was mine, might have been the performance of the thing.
0: Yeah, we went through that three steps you talked about like configuring it and also deploying it at the same time. So we went through a few iterations of, you know, doing a NixOS rebuild switch and complaining about something. But once we got that, it was like amazing how quickly everything was just like, oh yeah, the site's ready at the URL that we have. But it was the performance that really hit me. Like as you might imagine, used a few Nextcloud deployments, my own, the one we use here at JB, and our internal one at Nextcloud itself, and including some like technical previews that we have. And I gotta say, this one was the most snappy, performant one I've used to date. Like, it was also empty, but I don't know what it was. I just had this like feeling that it was more performant than anything I'd ever tried before. And I'm curious if that's how you guys felt, or I'll be curious to see if anyone tries our config, if that's how you feel as well on various hardware.
1: Yeah, that's a great question. I would like to know if people grab our config and they experience that. Please let us know, because Wes, I think, was a little like, it seems fine. But you and me were like, this is the fastest Nextcloud I've ever used. And I made the comment to Brent this morning before the show that if my experience with Nextcloud has always been this performant, I think I would have been more inclined to use the web apps than I have been. I traditionally use Nextcloud more as like an API endpoint and file sync.
3: A little more asynchronous.
1: Yeah, I don't interact with the web applications because I barely can tolerate how fast native applications launch, right? So God forbid a web application. But this is something else. And it's either, maybe it's the box. It is a nice box we have it on.
3: Don't forget that quality Postgres database.
1: But, you know, he's accessing it remotely from Canada. And he's experiencing the same thing I'm experiencing on the LAN performance-wise. And I think maybe it's just some of the optimizations in the PHP config. I don't know what it is. But I'd like to know if other people.
2: Is it Redis?
1: That could be it.
2: I mean, I'm not using Redis in mine.
1: I think that could be it, too. I do think it could be that.
0: But that just brings me back to the point of like having some well thought out defaults built into these modules. I was like, I don't even really know what Redis is. Like I kind of do now, but that's just there by default. And I know that's the case in some of these, you know, pre-made, like the all-in-one and such, but I don't know. It just seems so easy here. And fair enough. We had a Wes helping us out to build this thing. But now that it's built, like the entire JB community has access to it. And yeah, we'd love to hear optimizations that you're adding to it. And like maybe we did something silly you don't think we should have done. That would be amazing feedback.
1: Yeah, or maybe there's something we should be adding. Yeah.
3: Sure,
0: I mean, it's on our GitHub. So pull requests, like bring them on. We'd love to see them.
1: Let's get it. Yeah, and also we'd love your suggestions on future applications we should see if they could nix. They don't necessarily need to be server stuff. It could be desktop software. It's really just trying to look at, you know, is there a better way to do this in Linux?
2: Final Cut Pro.
1: You bastard.
0: Alex, I'm curious. Did you give our little NixCloud config a try? And if you did, how was your experience versus doing it the traditional, I don't know, Ansible way, for instance? You got any feedback or like thoughts on that?
2: Well, my traditional Ansible way is actually just Docker compose file way. And I've my instance is like 6 or 7. Like it started in London and it's the same database. It's the, you know, it's the same files since then. All of my photos go through it. All of my contacts, calendars, all that kind of stuff go through it as well. So it's probably getting a little crusty. So much like Chris and yourself, like there's probably some database cleanup that could improve performance. I was actually just looking at the memcaching stuff when you mentioned Redis. That, for example, allows you to cache some of the queues of things coming in, some of the requests in memory. So that's how it speeds things up there a little bit. What I was hoping to dig into before I spoke again was whether the NixOS module uses some of those memcache things to speed things up underneath in the PHP configuration file, because that would explain why it feels so snappy when I tried it out.
1: 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If you're in IT, security area particularly, you know you've been dealing with these kinds of reoccurring problems for a while. Data breaches that come from the end users, machines, maybe phished credentials. Whatever it might be, it's not even necessarily their fault. But man, is it just not a constant nuisance and requires IT's attention all the time. All these little tickets that come in to solve a problem that really could be handled better. Even something simple as just making sure everybody's software is up to date before they connect to your cloud apps. Well, that's where Collide comes in. It's a solution to this challenge. It's something that finally takes care of this layer so that way IT can be freed up and employees can be empowered to fix it directly through your existing messaging system following your procedures. 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If you can believe it, boys, there's 5 episodes left until we get to scale. It's coming up really soon. That also means NixCon North America.
3: Oh, boy.
1: All kicks off March 14th in Pasadena, California. And our audience made this trip possible, so we will have a full live stream schedule on the way down while we're there, before, after Nix, all of it, plus a live Linux Unplugged. We'll be putting all of that out more, but just get yourselves ready, mentally prepared for that. Even if you're not going to be there, you'll get a little taste of it. If you are going to be there, get the full thing in your mouth. We'll be doing lunch on the 16th, meetup.com/JupiterBroadcasting for those details.
2: Who doesn't want more Chris Fisher in their mouth, huh?
1: Oh, yeah. Big, big burger named Chris. No. And then we could all complain about it in the scale chat. We'll have a matrix chat set up for that, too. It's going to be a good time. Alex is going to be there.
2: Yes, so.
1: We're going to have a little Airbnb down there where the crew, we can do some stuff. And Alex, come over, we do some barbecuing, maybe burn some more sat
2: sticks. Is it the same one?
1: No, I don't think so.
2: Oh, because that had such a great grill last time.
1: It did, but also had that grease fire.
2: Yeah, but, you know, flavor.
1: Yeah, you worked with
3: it. Think of the char on those things.
1: I was impressed. That's when I knew the man was a grill artist, where he leaned into the grease fire and just worked with it. Yeah, I was impressed. No, we're getting something a little closer to the venue this time, I think. So we'll be like within walking distance of scale, which will be nice.
2: Nice.
1: Yeah, it's getting a little bit
2: changed. Yeah, downtown Pasadena is supposed to be quite nice in the spring.
1: I think so. Brentley, we got some emails this week we wanted to get to.
0: We got sent a lot of suggestions on how both you would run a NixCloud and also how you're currently doing it. So thanks, everyone. Well, we did get a little piece of mail this week from Thought Criminal that I thought actually was just perfect, and you couldn't write it any better. Hey guys, this is probably too long for the show, but too coincidental not to share. The Knicks challenge came up in my busy season, so I was always going to be late to the party. Things finally slowed down for me, though, and so I ordered a little Dell micro PC with the intention of putting NixOS on it. Being a lazy admin type, I'd settled to going with Snowflake, and to my delight, you guys ran a whole show on that very topic. I finally got my hardware in order, tamed the Medusa of eye-watering, sneeze-inducing cables under my workspace disaster area, and then tamed the disaster area itself, because I've learned the Linux gods demand a good blood, sneeze, sweat, and tears sacrifice before a good journey. If I'm being honest, cheat code Snowflake did all the heavy lifting, and I just stacked myself a quick win. And I also slapped HTOP on there, because, you know, Linux Unplugged. As I looked into services and started wrapping my head around the idea of one config file to rule them all, the magic of the deal finally clicked for me. I started to realize that this just might be the mythical distro of power that finally helps me slay the dragon that has been my own many Nextcloud implementations. Each more glorious than the last, all poorly documented in some fashion hacky and inevitably fatally flawed. And then, as if the whole thing had been preordained, what should come up on the very next Linux Unplugged episode? It's like you guys are right inside my head. I cannot wait to see what this community comes up with on this episode.
1: That's amazing, Thought Criminal. Thank you very much. I'm glad we could be of service there. And let us know how it works, too. I always like, you know, we talk about this stuff, but what's the long term, you know? What's
3: do you stick with it? Do you go somewhere else?
1: Yeah.
3: Dork areas.
1: Yeah.
2: He's going to write in 6 months and say, I've grown Gandalf-length beard.
1: Right.
2: And... yeah, that's how it goes with Nick.
1: He's right back and say, I'm redoing the whole thing. It's all going to be based on Flakes.
3: Now the maintainer over there.
2: Flakes are a whole thing. They're worth it, I promise you, but they're pretty difficult.
4: And now it is time for Le Boost.
1: And our baller booster this week is listener Jeff. He comes in with 81,361 sats. And the biggest one there was, of course, the birthday boost with 50,000 sats. He says, surely I'm not the only late birthday boost. Happy birthday.
5: The answer to the ultimate question.
1: Thank you, Jeff. Appreciate that. You know, I feel like you were like, oh, crap, these guys are going to be down here at my place here in a couple of weeks. And I forgot to say something, but I appreciate it.
6: I thought Albie was broken, so I'm just glad it got through.
1: Oh, yeah, me too. Me too.
3: We did get some repeats there, but I printed it out.
6: Yeah, sorry.
1: Did you clean them up?
3: No, that's... That's just more sad, so thank you.
1: He writes, though, he's got a Linux truth for us. I'm a desktop user. I merely dabble in server stuff like self-hosting things. I got more into it in the last 5 years or so. I game, I tinker, I create and edit all formats of media. I install, play, break, and fix things on my PCs, and I always have both Windows and Linux until just a few years back when I finally wiped my last Windows partition for good. But why? I game, why would I limit myself to just the issues that Linux has, particularly around gaming? Because... Windows has worse. Good, I'm glad to hear this. I spend more time fixing stupid little issues around my Windows system than I got to game. Windows updates will break things. Driver updates break things. There's a constant need for specific DirectX versions. Oh, yeah, that's ringing a bell.
3: Flashbacks.
1: Yeah, that's all ringing a bell, Jeff. Oh, man, not to even get into the accessories. Like, you need the software to run the mice and the keyboards and all the different headsets. All of them which run in the background. All of them want to automatically update, and then, you know, God forbid your Windows install goes for more than 6 months. Yes, we do have issues in Linux land, but pick your poison. Nothing just works. Yeah, yeah. Even on the supported platforms, it just makes me laugh when my Windows gamer buddies tell me they're reinstalling Windows again, and it's just normal in every six-month routine. My last main system was running the same install of Arch for over 10 years, even outlasting its own hardware support on Windows. Of course. My biggest caveat is I don't do professional work on it of any kind. My desktop is just a toy where I can learn, create, and have fun. But for me, I find it easier and faster to manage when new issues arise. Don't use Linux if you value your time. I use Linux because I value my time. Jeff, that should be a sticker. That right there, or the front of a shirt. Like, don't use Linux if you value your time could be the front of the shirt, and everybody be like, what? How dare you say that? Like, we bring these to scale, and the back says... I use Linux because, all in uppercase, I value my time. Right?
3: Beautiful.
1: It's a shirt, Jeff.
6: Damn straight.
1: I'm telling you what.
2: Coming to an Etsy store near you.
3: Jeff goes on writing us about his Nextcloud setup. As for Nextcloud and NixOS, one of my Nextcloud instances is a NixOS via Docker Compose with an image found on Nextcloud's GitHub, Nextcloud 28. Yep. I found I needed to fix the cron thing that Nextcloud cries about in a very Nix way. I had to make a systemd timer that lives in the configuration.nix file, yes, which runs a simple bash script.
1: Yep.
3: All the script does is run Nextcloud's cron.php via Docker exec. I think that's exactly the kind of thing where sometimes in setups, you're going to need to figure out how Nix does that. But once you do, there's a lot of times where something similar to that kind of just bridges what NixOS already has and can fill the solution in for you.
1: And honestly, it's, you know, kind of, it's, while it might not be what you were originally going to do, it's not a bad practice. And again, it's just going to work forever now.
6: It really threw me for a loop because I've never used systemd timers either. So looking up how to use systemd timers the normal way, not the Nix way, you know, it's just that extra little bit of learning on a system that's not very well documented.
1: Yes.
3: The dude abides boosts in with 50,000 sats.
7: I hoard that which your kind covets.
3: Been running Nextcloud on a Scaleway VPS running Daku since 2018.
1: Hey, all right.
3: Yeah, Daku's got pre- and post-deployment hooks, so you can run the OCC commands without even entering the container. I'm using a simple Docker file based on the official Apache one. I've run into some upgrade issues through the years, but it's pretty solid in general. And now you reminded me I have to upgrade.
1: Well, at least you got those pre- and post-hooks.
3: Yeah, sounds like a nice setup.
1: Yeah. You could throw a little backup in there, too, on the pre one. You know, a little database dump there, and boom, boom, boom. Little database rsync, boom.
0: As Richard boosted in with 46,038 Satoshis, I'd like to see how to set up a Minecraft server in the Will It Nix segment. Mostly because I'm going to be doing that very soon. Feels like it's probably also a good place to get into self-hosting. Just a reminder, this is a zip code boost. And P.S., when does Nix get its own theme music like Rust?
3: Okay, wait, that's a fair question.
1: It better be something you like to hear a lot on. I'm sure. Sorry, everybody.
3: Okay, so 46038. Postal code in Hamilton County, Indiana.
1: Oh, yeah.
3: With cities like Fishers.
1: Yeah, my town.
3: And Noblesville.
1: Yeah. Hello, Fishers and Noblesville, Indiana. Thank you for boosting in there. Boy, if you have any suggestions for Nick's theme that you wouldn't mind hearing a couple of times, go ahead. Send those in.
2: Well, we talked a lot about modules today for Nextcloud. You'll be delighted to know that Minecraft Server is also available as a NixOS module.
1: Hmm,
3: perfect.
1: Maybe we should give it a go. Actually, it would be kind of nice because I'm running one right now via Linode's deployment script, which is great, but they're using like some sort of management program, which I bet you I just could get away with not having that if I did it that way.
3: Worth a shot.
1: Maybe. Martin DeBrr comes in with 44,444 sats. I think it's a bunch of McDucks, to tell you the truth.
8: Things are looking up for old McDuck.
1: And he writes, hey, guys, coming in from Podverse, my uncomfortable truths about using Linux are related to gaming and office work. Some game launchers, Ubisoft, are not working, so I dual boot to play Assassin's Creed games. The Tomb Raider series works just fine, though. Best workaround is a cheap Windows 10 license key for office work, LibreOffice to Office 365 conversions. Never quite perfect. So I export everything to PDF instead of sending ODF docs. Those are my truths. Best regards. It's true. I do feel that. Also, he sends some thoughts with the Podverse team feeling the burnout recently. He says, I'd try maybe an AI chatbot to respond to some bugs, some feature requests, and then try to find a community member to do the triaging and add those items to a backlog. But don't overcommit to the responsiveness. His focus really should be on the business side. So making money from memberships, expanding the podcast market, and prioritizing feature development. Good insights, Martin. And a copy of that boost got sent to Mitch over there. So he is receiving those.
3: Hybrid Sarcasm boosts in with 42,000 cents. In the heat of battle during this production cutover weekend, it's great to have the JB crew in my ears.
1: Oh, I want to know what's going on.
3: Yeah, good luck. Hope everything goes smoothly.
1: Yeah, I know what you mean.
3: Thanks for the boost.
1: Those weekends, you know, they're like, it's like you want to just crash, but then, of course, you have to be around on Monday because that's when all the users are going to be on the system. And then, God forbid, things don't go well. We'll be thinking about you, Hybrid. Good luck.
0: McZP came in with 25,000 sats using Castomatic. Thank you for the discussions and criticisms of gaming on Linux. It's my only sticking point, so I use Windows for gaming only. The area that broke the camel's back was Mirror's Edge. I had the very same monitor troubles that Chris talked about with CSGO, so my procuring had to be left turns only. I challenge anyone to treat Mirror's Edge like a NASCAR race. Not fun.
1: No, it does not sound fun. Yeah, you know, and it's like, I'm sure it went through your head at the time, except is like, well, I guess I could just unplug all my monitors, but that's so embarrassing. Like, hold on, son. Dad's going to go unplug his screen so he can play. I just bailed, to tell you the truth, but I wonder if it crossed your mind. Thank you very much for that boost. Purple Dog came in with 5,000 sataroos, and he says, I was running the Linux server IO container for years, talking about Nextcloud. But then I switched to Nix. My server's config is a flake. There it is. Then I've got my own Nextcloud module based on someone else's that I found on GitHub. But what he likes about it is it includes a Collabora container for Office. It's been working great. In general, I've been trying to move out of Docker and onto just using Nix, so it's one less thing to maintain. Image is the last one left. Maybe you could do that in a will at Nix.
3: Oh,
1: yeah.
2: That'd be a great shout, particularly given the news of Image this week of their switching from MIT to a GPL-based license.
1: That's a really good contender. I'm going to write that down, guys, because, yeah. That is a very complicated set of containers, too. There's a lot going on with Image.
2: And it changes a lot. There's a lot of breaking changes with each Image release at the moment.
1: Yeah, you could see why maybe you'd want to have a little more control over that. Good suggestion, Purple Dog. Thank you for the boost, too.
3: An anonymous Fountain user boosts in with 10,000 sats. Just to say, happy to hear you went podcasting 2.0.
1: Oh, yeah. The feed's going to be getting, the main feed will be getting updated soon, and the members feed has already been upgraded. We're looking for feedback there. Let us know if you're a member with a new podcasting app. And then, of course, grab one because Scale's coming up and our stream's going to be live in the podcast app. One of the features of podcasting 2.0 that I am very excited about is live streams can be in your podcast app like they always should have been. We've never should have been sending you to YouTube and Twitch to listen to a podcast. And now you can just be subscribed to the Linux Unplugged feed. And when it's a 2.0 feed, when we go live, it'll just show up in your feed like another entry. And you can just tap and listen live like a regular old episode. It's such a beautiful thing.
0: BamHam182 sent in two boosts for a total of 6,666 sats. I have all of my services, including Nextcloud, set up as Nix-configured systemd services, which fire podman compose commands. Not the most Nix way, but it is how I've been managing containers for a long time, and it still works just fine, so I don't see a reason to switch it. I also don't need to wait for Nix packages to get the newest updates. I just systemctl restart if I didn't pin the version. I forgot to mention I'm using the official unofficial container in the Nextcloud/Nextcloud namespace on Docker Hub, even though that means the health page nags me about the totally unnecessary BZ not being installed.
1: Yeah, fair. I like a lot that we got a Podman shout out in here because that's absolutely a valid way that we didn't even touch on in this episode. It's not because we don't know about it. It's just not one that any of us really have a lot of experience with. So getting some experience from the audience with using Podman is really good to hear.
3: Yeah, sounds like a nice setup.
1: Bam, ham. Appreciate that. Thank you. Thought Criminal. He's coming in with a row of Nix. You Nix-pilled me. Thanks. Faraday Fedora also got a row of ducks. And he says, keep it up, Mitch. You're doing great. Agreed. Thank you. Yeah. Thank you to the Podverse team out there.
3: Hal Was Right comes in with 4,200 cents. I was curious about running a monitoring service on NixOS. I tried Nagios, but I failed to get the web interface working on a localhost, so I'm trying Grafana. How about LNBits with Cashew or Fediment on NixOS? That would be really great to know how to do, but the software is mostly experimental. Oh, and then a follow-up boost, another 2,100 here. Mitch could apply for an open-source contribution from OpenSats or Geyser.fund. Maybe that makes some sense for all parties.
1: That is a really good suggestion, especially the OpenSats one. I'm going to pass that on personally to Mitch. Hal, thank you. Yeah, a monitoring package, great idea. We are maybe cooking something up with the LNBits direction. We may have more on that in the future. But I'm writing that down.
3: I think NetData is well-supported on NixOS, right?
1: Totally. Oh, yeah. I have it running on my home one already. So, you know, I really should just bite the bullet and really just get into their whole alerting mechanism. I really should. Because I got it running on two different systems already. Zack Attack comes in with 13,356 sats using the index, sent from the podcast index. And I really appreciate this boost from Zach because we talk very positively about Nyx, and I think it's good to also show the other side of the coin. He gave it a go, and he writes, I tried Nyx for a week, and it wasn't for me. I just got way too many timers. I may try Snowflake OS when it gets more stable. I ended up wandering again, and I'm trying Pop! OS for the first time. I do like how they've tweaked GNOME, and for someone who wants tiling, it's great. I'm nervous that their GUI won't be as smooth to get going, but we'll see. And an uncomfortable Linux truth for me, you'll always need Windows installed on the rails somewhere. I can get away with a VM for a bit, but things like certification testing, well, they just really hate VMs. I hadn't thought about training. I've been very fortunate that I haven't really had to deal with that kind of stuff. He says, I forgot to mention how I Nixcloud. I'm using the all-in-one Docker image on Rocky Linux. It's got all the tools I need. It's been really solid. And I'm trying out Podverse again because why not? If Nix won't work for me, I'll make a podcasting 2.0 app work. That's the spirit. Thank you, sir. Really appreciate that, Zach.
3: I think that's fair, too. You know, if you're just trying to get some stuff done, Nyx will probably get in your way for a while because you kind of have to bend yourself to it to get anything done.
1: Yeah, don't pull a Linus, and I mean Linus from YouTube, and try to switch when you're super busy so you don't have the time to deal with the nuances and you just hit, yes, continue, I'm busy, I don't got time for this. That's not the right time to make a switch. It's just not.
3: Gene Bean boosts in with 4,444 sats. I'm just about to migrate Nextcloud to Nyx and was considering doing the built-in way, but will absolutely be waiting until I hear the results of this quest. And a follow-up, Roa Dux here. If only there was CarPlay support in Audio Bookshelf.
1: Yes, but in CarPlay, you can have pretty easy control over just the audio that's playing. So it's still kind of manageable.
2: If he's on iOS, though, that means he's got access to Prolog, which I'm pretty sure does work on CarPlay, assuming he's got a Plex backend, of course.
1: Yeah, I think what would be great is the native Audio Bookshelf app actually got CarPlay support, but it doesn't even have official iOS support. It's in test flight, and it's kind of hard to get. And
3: right.
1: Yeah.
0: Lunar Knight boosted in 10,000 sats from Fountain. I'm going to second the 2013 Mac trash can love. That thing is such a monster. At my old work, we had one on the test rack that ran Linux, and it friggin' chewed through everything, even all the way through to 2020. By far the beefiest machine we ever had, and it never had any stability or hardware issues.
1: Isn't it funny how when these computers come out, you don't really, I mean, you just don't imagine it ends up like this. And it's such a weird one-off from Apple that they're never going to make again. And they're not even making x86 machines. And here this thing is with Xeons and ECC RAM and silent operation.
3: Wild.
1: Just, it's a heck of a machine. I was very impressed. Jordan Bravo comes in with 13,345 sats. Says, regarding Nextcloud server on Nyx OS, I'd like to learn how others are doing automated backups. I'm in the process of setting this up with Borg backup to run in the middle of the night, but my questions are this. Number one, what exactly to backup and which directories? And number two, does the database need to be locked while backing up? If so, how? Now, that is a very good couple of questions. To take the top one there, the way I backup is I backup the underlying files that are on the file system for my Nextcloud instance, and then I back up the database each night. And what I really like about our module is the module uses a systemd timer to actually properly do a Postgres database dump and drop that on your file system. And then you could just grab that with anything, a file system snapshot, rsync, duplicati, whatever it might be.
3: The Nextcloud project has some docs, which we can link about backup. They say you need to back up the config folder, the data folder, the theme folder, you know, if that theme is important to you. Of course, the database. And then they do mention that there's a maintenance mode that you can do, which locks sessions of logged in users and prevents new logins if you want to just like freeze things at the application layer. That's like an OCC command. So if you did want to go that route, you can put it into maintenance mode and then do whatever backup stuff you need. But there are a lot of ways to do it.
1: Yeah, I like what we're doing, but I'd love to get more input because I think that's always something you want to get right. You know?
3: Yeah, the Nextcloud even has some sample database dump commands too, so there's a lot to look at here.
2: Come and join me in the ZFS cult and do all your app data on ZFS snapshots, and that does you don't have to worry about stopping MariaDB or going into maintenance mode or anything like that, just with the magic of ZFS, really.
1: No one ever got fired for deploying ZFS.
3: Indeed.
2: But they did for saying Z instead of Z, apparently. The amount of feedback I get on that is... Yeah, my poor brain's so confused.
1: It stands out. It stands out. I'm going to read a couple. Linux Teamster comes in with 10K sats to tell us about his Nextcloud setup. He was using the Linux Server IO setup. But then he had to give a go. He had to take a go at me, which I appreciate. He says, I've never had a bad upgrade with Nextcloud, but that might be because I've never used SQLite, only MariaDB. See, unlike Chris, I know how to follow directions. Anyways, about a year ago, I migrated to a LXE container on my Proxmox, mainly because I wanted to keep tweaking in ways the Docker container didn't always like. Love y'all.
2: We need to send you to the burn unit, Chris, after that one.
1: I know. Teamster, you got me. Appreciate the boost. Ambient Noise came in with 3,930 sats. Says, I tried NixOS on a new NVMe. I was going to install anyways. I went with a stable channel, but things are a little buggy on my PC. It refuses to suspend. I found out it's a known NixOS issue with Gigabyte motherboards and NVMe drives. I apply the fix, the PC suspends. I found most of my other issues were either fixed or unstable, so I changed to the unstable branch, and now, well, everything's working and it's fast. However, now my computer tries multiple times to resuspend itself when I wake it up. Thanks for recommending a moody teenager as an OS. I think you have a moody kernel, right? Because that's probably where most of that's coming from is the kernel layer. I wonder, you know, if you could actually, just for fun, I mean, this is just clearly for fun noise, but if you could roll back to the different states of breakage with the rollbacks, just to see what that's like. Like when, you know, could you go back a couple of snapshots and go to a different broken state? That's fun, right? That's fun.
2: With Nix, you could actually end up, you know, going down different, you could have multiple broken paths to pick from.
1: Totally.
2: Isn't that a fun idea?
3: Anonymous boosts in with 12,345 sets.
9: So the combination is 1, 2, 3, 4, 5. That's the stupidest combination I ever heard in my life.
3: I'm currently running my Nextcloud instance in an Unraid app, but I'm considering moving my apps to a NixVM. Well, maybe this episode will help change your mind.
1: Did it? Yeah, let us know. And I'd also kind of like to know, Anonymous, why. Unraid was one that I did see in our Matrix chat room brought up a couple of times. Seemed like people were pretty happy with it, so I'd be curious to know your feedback there.
2: So if you're running it as an Unraid app or a container, something like that, there'll be some upstream Docker image somewhere that you're running. Let us know what that is.
0: Well, Fuzzy Mistborn comes in with 1, 2, 3, 4, 5 Satoshis.
10: 1, 2, 3, 4, 5?
11: Yes.
10: That's amazing. I've got the same combination on my luggage.
0: I also had issues gaming on Linux recently. I set up a Sunshine Moonlight to stream to my main gaming computer and ran into issues with screen resolutions. I have an ultra-wide, which obviously has a different aspect ratio than TVs and the Steam Deck. I tried all kinds of solutions to switch resolution, used dummy HDMI plugs, tried X11 versus Wayland, etc. Nothing worked. Installed Windows, found a plugin for Sunshine that auto-switches resolutions, and it just worked. Sad to not use Linux for gaming, as I've generally been happy with it. But in this instance, Windows was just easier.
1: I understand, Mistborn. My kind of compromise was when I just couldn't get it to work, just went over to GeForce Now streaming. I've got one of those old grandfathered-in subscriptions, too, so I pay like a semi-reasonable price, so I don't want to cancel it. And I'm always doing the math on it, but then it is nice when I do have those problems to have the streaming service. It has its own unique issues, especially on Starlink, but it's there. Eric sent us a bunch of feedback on his Nextcloud on Nick's journey, and one of the most amazing things was he was trying to get Collabra working, and he couldn't figure out why he couldn't get it working. It turned out, you know, he was having connection issues and all of that. As he went on, though, he decided to go what he calls hashtag NixNerd, full hashtag NixNerd, and package Collabra for Nix. He says it builds, the runtime is a little challenging because Collabra expects it to run in each process in its own Chroot environment. But if anyone wants to contribute, I've got a link, and we'll put that in the notes. I've hit a wall for now, but maybe we can continue in the future. It's been a fun challenge learning how to package for Nix. Next up, Sterling PDF. It's already packaged up, but it's not committed. It just needs that service module now.
3: Nice.
2: Such a great app, Sterling PDF. We talked about it in Self-Hosted recently. It's just the MVP of PDF life if you've never tried it.
1: We'll definitely underscore that. I have really enjoyed having that. We recorded that episode of Self-Hosted. I installed it that night, and I've used it several times since then. Don't need Adobe anymore.
3: Samurai Yeti Busin with Aroa Ducks. I'd love to hear how you guys would set up a coding environment using NixOS and, say, Tailscale. I've not had the time to dig into it myself, but having access to a self-hosted open-source cloud development environment anywhere on any device that supports a modern web browser, all while enjoying the stability that an immutable operating system could offer, well, that sounds like an absolute game-changer.
1: I will add, it becomes even more important when you start thinking about different types of devices you might use in the future. I'm not Mr. Web App guy, but I've been really grateful to have some web apps when I've been using the native VR apps to do work. So you never know what future device you might be using. As far as putting a coding setup on Tailscale and NixOS, that's a good topic. I can see us taking that on self-hosted too. That could be one we could chew on.
0: Noodles has a little advice for Nix beginners with 5,000 sats. A while ago, you were talking about trying out Nix, and many people were worried about moving their main system to NixOS. Well, try it in a VM. The beauty of Nix and NixOS is that configuration.nix file that can be copied almost verbatim to your next machine, and it'll work exactly the same. If you can get it working in a VM, chances are very high of transferring that to your main system and having it work there too.
1: That reproducibility is amazing, especially in disaster recovery situations.
3: And having a VM environment where you can tweak things and not worry about it and be, you know, a quick little reboot's also very handy.
1: And it's a great way to try things.
3: Yeah.
1: Even like the new version of Gnome or Plasma. Gnome, sorry. Thank you, Noodles. Appreciate that. Evil Emperor Zerg comes in with a row of ducks. And I like this one. This I'm going to write down too. I'm taking some notes this segment. Have you ever done a RAM-only distro challenge before? I looked, and there is an overlap with some of these 32-bit distros, but, you know, this could be a fun distro plus hardware challenge. Maybe the winner would be the one getting the most performance with the least amount of RAM. A RAM-only OS for a week. This could be a fun one.
3: Yeah.
1: If anybody would like to underscore this one or co-sponsor this idea, boost in and the RAM-only challenge, give us some ideas. I'll definitely put it down the list as a contender. I immediately thought of a few things we could try. And then I started thinking, which one of my systems has the most RAM?
3: Yeah, I think we all
2: run Hannah Montana Linux in RAM.
1: Oh, God.
3: You know, the Ubuntu installer's got that 2 RAM flag on the InitRAMFS. We just have to all live there for the whole week.
1: There might also be a way to do it. I don't recall exactly because I don't use it very often. But isn't there a way to do that with Ventoy, too, with just about almost any ISO? So you could just about make anything a RAM-only environment with Ventoy.
3: Mazer Busin with 12,345 sats.
9: We're going to have to go right to ludicrous speed.
3: I just used the built-in NixOS Nextcloud service. And they also sent us a short write-up, which is nice. Kind of details some of the things they're using, very similar to what we're doing, except MySQL instead of Postgres. They've also done some custom Caddy work, not using Nginx, and had to come up with the right matching rules to use Caddy, but got it all working, and a link to the config, so something to check out after the show.
1: He includes the receipts. Yep, we'll link to that. Thank you. That's not only is it great to just have that for something we can kind of compare to what we just did, Mazer, but I really appreciate the ability to share that with everybody, too.
0: Max Power came in with a Spaceballs boost.
9: The hell was that? Spaceball 1. They've gone to plaid.
0: Hey, I've got a bone to pick with you guys. Your love for Nix breaks down my distro-hopping defenses, and I end up installing it. It's happened twice now. I love Nix Shell and the ability to try out software, but I ran into trouble with the documentation. When I start reading about flakes, my eyes just kind of glaze over, and I go download the Arch ISO. Their wiki is just too good, and it's this old man's comfort zone. Insert old man yells at cloud. Jeff. By the way, Audio Bookshelf plus Libation is amazing, so thank you.
1: Yeah, plus one to that. Libation is amazing. Appreciate everybody sending that in. I think the Arch Wiki still is the gold standard in distro documentation. I feel like the Nix Wiki is pretty good for a lot of things, and it kind of gets a bad rap, but how do you hold a comparison to the king, right? I agree, and also I get the idea of, like, Arch has this brilliant simplicity to it that Nix – well, Nix has a simplicity to it, but it's a different kind of thing. It's
2: not once you get flakes involved.
1: Right. It's simplicity through complexity.
3: And it's just so different, right? Like Arch is everything's just as a pretty much thin wrapper on upstream. So it's like It is just the standard components, the freshest versions of them. Good luck. Here's how they work.
2: The thing is about a flake in particular, I'm with you that eyes glaze over. And there was a weekend or a week, you know, late last year where I finally fought through the glaze and figured it out. If you are a software developer by trade, and I think this is where's probably why you find it so easy compared to the rest of us, your brain already works in the way of flakes, like inputs, outputs, you know, you're dealing with passing data around and all that kind of stuff, inheritance type stuff. If you're not a developer and you don't write software for a living, you're going to have to learn some of that stuff for flakes to make sense to you. And I think the issue with the flake documentation is it's written by the people that understand it, who are developers for the most part. And so there isn't really that kind of easy jumping off point yet for flakes in particular. So if Nix has anywhere to focus on, in my opinion, over the next year, say, it's going to be that jumping off point for flakes as they become the kind of less experimental arm of the distro.
1: And I think things like Flake Hub are going to help that and that kind of adoption.
3: I'll put a link. I really liked Nix from First Principles Flake Edition by Tony Finn, which is a sort of series. It is kind of development oriented. You start thinking about like how Nix works as if you were going to package something just like starting with the pure raw Nix lang, and then you build up from there. But seeing all the parts laid out kind of makes things fit together at the end, I think so.
1: I just want to remark, we seem to be witnessing a phenomenon here. This is an organic thing that seems to be developing. And yes, we're talking about it a lot. I appreciate that. But this has also been the history of the show. When these things are developing in the community, the show ends up kind of really honing in on this stuff. And then what we discover years later is that we were right in the middle of a new era being developed. You know, we have this with WireGuard. We have this with SystemD. We have this with Pulse Audio. There has been these events in the Linux landscape during the history of this show where the show becomes very focused for a period of time. And I've described this before as Linux Unplugged is the DS9 of Jupiter Broadcasting podcast, where a storyline will continue across multiple episodes for a while, and you'll have a season arc that lasts two or three seasons. It's not the show. It's not a defining thing about the show, but it'll be here for a while. When we get some historical perspective on all of this, I think we're going to look back and realize that we were witnessing a transition take place that is going to redefine the Linux community. I don't know the extent of that transition, and we're in the middle of it right now, so I couldn't even measure it for you, but I can feel something's happening. And I think that's part of the phenomenon as to why it comes up so often on this show. But thank you very much, Max, for that boost. Appreciate it. Todd comes in from North Virginia with 11,101 sats and says, "Happy Sunday." Anonymous user 42 from Fountain sent us two boosts, 3,000 sats total. Kind of wrapping up here and says, "I started listening to the show a month ago, and I just moved my Arch install on my laptop from ButterFS to BcacheFS." Okay, now this guy... User 42, you are an early adopter, sir. He goes on to say, "I added a USB hard drive as a background to give myself some more storage. I moved my Windows into a VM, and I created a Mac OS VM as well."
3: This is quite the little roll. Wow.
1: I know, dude. And he says, "I was wondering why ButterFS copy on write is bad for a VM, and if this is an issue for BcacheFS. I heard it is because of fragmentation, but would that be an issue on an SSD? I do use encryption, so turning off copy on write is not an option for me." Now, the issue you really have, I believe, and boys, correct me if I'm wrong, with a copy on write file system and storing a VM image there is the write amplification issue you could potentially have in that scenario. And you could end up with a lot of extra writes to that disk. I was doing some rough, quick reading and research before the show to try to give you a little value back, because I appreciate that you sent in user 42. And what I was seeing in early benchmarks is there is a lot more write overhead using copy on write on ButterFS than the same exact setup with BcacheFS. I don't have a technical understanding as to why that is. You still have some write amplification on BcacheFS, but it seems to be significantly less.
3: I suppose I'd also be curious, you know, as I wondered, are you worried for in the academic sense, or are you having problems with your workloads? I'd be curious to know how are they performing for you out of the gate.
1: Yeah, and please, please keep us updated on how BcacheFS works out for you, good or bad, if you stick with it or not, because you're one of the few listeners I know out in the wild using it right now.
3: Yeah, I know there are at least plans to have, the no-cow path for BcacheFS, so you can disable that, I think, at a pretty granular level. But I don't know if that's a mature feature as yet.
1: Yeah, you're a trailblazer, dude. Thank you for the boost, too. Thank you, everybody, that boosted a huge, huge boost segment. Thank you. We enjoyed all of that very, very much. It's sometimes our very favorite part of the show. We had 36 boosters. We stacked 457,897 sats.
3: All right.
1: Also, thank you to everybody who streams, why they listen. We see you and we appreciate you. And it's often the highlight of our day when we open up that dashboard. So thank you very much for streaming those sats.

0: today's episode.
1: Well, Brent found it. But I have played with it before, so.
2: Well, I found it in our inbox because listener Charon, sent this in and says, hey, great fallback for when you're too lazy to properly hook something up to run on Nix. There's a thin wrapper around Docker Compose that lets you configure your services in Nix rather than in YAML. Uses Podman by default and can support Docker as well, that creates systemd services for your projects automatically. So I find myself using it often when some service I want to spin up requires MySQL or Postgres, and I'm just too lazy to hook it up natively. So Arian is a tool, basically, that takes the old ways of Docker Compose. Oh, sorry, Alex, I said old. Takes the ways of Docker Compose and just kind of like quickly Nixifies them for you until you have time to actually do that yourself.
0: Okay. It's like it's a resource to do that for you.
1: Yeah, you can run it just like you would with Docker Compose, where you just have, like, say, a standalone folder somewhere on the file system where you go run instead of Docker Compose up. It's Arian up. And it handles it for you, and you have like a little Nix file instead of a YAML file, or you can integrate it a little more deeply and like have it set up in your configuration.nix to go call Arian and spin things up.
3: There you go.
1: I haven't used it a ton because we've been trying, you know, just running stuff with Nix for the most part. But when we were first playing with Nix OS, I gave it a go, and I mean, it really just worked. You know, it has pretty much all the escape hatches you need to go do any sort of custom stuff that you might be trying to do in the underlying Docker Compose. If you have some, you know, fancy network features or volume stuff that you need to set up. Seem to support pretty much all of it. I at least tried moving some of our existing thing, you know, example Docker Composes out in the field, and they all worked.
0: Yeah, that sounds really handy.
4: I always like to jump straight to the FAQ in a project like this, and there's one thing here that just gives me just a hint of pause, and it's what the question they ask is, what is messing with my environment variables? And obviously Docker Compose performs its own environmental variable substitution. And so there are a couple of little gotchas with the syntax there, you know, for a straight lift and shift.
0: That's a good rule of thumb. Check out the FAQ. Mm-hmm. You know, I like that. You know, it's like the next, it's the modern version, Alex, of RTFM. It's RTFF.
4: Well, you're relying on the project to be honest about their own shortcomings, but.
0: Yeah, that's true.
2: Before we get to the end of the show, I have a big question for all of you guys. Did it Nix?
0: Oh, it nixed. I think it nixed well. I think if I would have had just a couple extra hours this weekend, I would have ripped out my existing install and nixed it. And I think we're going to transition to this in production, too, for the JB stuff. It's just a matter of kind of timing that. But what about you? Did it nix for you, Brent? I mean, you got the snap. You might have just as an impending need to switch as I do.
2: Now, I know we are running this on like a bit of a beast of a computer, but just seeing the performance differences, like basically one end of the spectrum to the other, it gave me the motivation I think I need to switch this over. So I think it nixed for me.
0: Yeah. Wes, did it nix for you?
1: Oh, yeah.
0: Yeah? Yeah? Good. I'm glad to hear that. And Alex, what are your takeaways?
4: Nixed and blended.
0: Very good. I'd like to know what the audience thinks. Also, you know, in the back of our minds, we're always worried that we're going too deep with this stuff. We may be getting too technical, going on too much about modules and Nix and whatnot. That's always something we're pretty sensitive to. So give us your feedback on that, either by boosting in, which you can send us a little value if you do, or by going to linuxunplugged.com/contact. Also, don't forget, we want to hear about, if you even want me to get into what it was like getting desktop Linux into VR, and how you have solved a tiered storage setup, or how you would build it if you were going to solve it, because I don't know. Next week is episode 552. Nothing really planned yet. I think we're going to take the week off.
5: See you next week. Oh. Same bad time.
0: All right.
5: Same bad station.
0: Well, that guy says it.
1: Yeah, we should have updated the recording. Yeah, what were we thinking?
0: Now we got to do it.
1: Okay.
0: All right. Well, we'll figure it out. No, I kid. I really just appreciate you making it. Of course, we'll be live if you'd like to join us for 550. We do it at noon Pacific, 3 p.m. Eastern over at jblive.tv. You can also subscribe in the Jupiter Station. It's a lit feed for now, and it'll be coming to the main feed very soon. Links to what we talked about, linuxunplugged.com/, well, you probably guessed it, 554. Right? Is that what it is? Or 549? You didn't guess it, because I got it wrong. Well, I probably need a nap now.
4: You see, Brent, it's you in the pre-show confusing everyone.
0: Thanks, Brent.
4: Saying this is
0: It's Brent's fault. See you next Tuesday.

0: Hello, and welcome to Linux Action News, episode 286, recorded on March 29th, 2023. I'm Chris.
1: And I'm Wes.
0: Hello, Wes. Let's do the news.
1: We start with GNOME 44, the latest version of the most widely used Linux desktop, featuring some upgrade-worthy improvements.
0: Indeed. Let's start with the typical Wayland updates that we often see with these releases, because 44 is no slouch in the Wayland department. Top of the nice-to-have list is better support, and I mean a lot better support for external monitors, improved handling of window focus, and Wayland or not, everyone can appreciate the continued adoption of GTK4 throughout, dropping legacy OpenGL support from Mutter, and implicit frame grabbing in Clutter now. You might remember this is a feature we told you about recently on the show that allows GNOME to see all the events of a pointer or touch gesture sequence without losing them to other actors or actions on your desktop. So, what does all of that add up to? Well, simply, butter-smooth performance.
1: This time around, the file chooser got a new grid view, and the settings app saw improvements to the device security page, as well as many other pages. But I'd say the new UI for monitoring background apps inside the Quick Settings menu is the most noticeable interface change with GNOME 44. Together with a background app monitoring portal, the effort is aiming to provide modern Linux apps with a smooth way to indicate their activity, basically saying, I'm performing tasks while you're not looking at me. So users can be informed of what's going on their system even when all the app windows are closed.
0: Yeah, this is going to be something that I think will evolve a bit. It'll be interesting to watch. The GNOME software app also saw some nice improvements land. With a collection of overall UI enhancements, pages will also display faster, and reviews on the individual app pages will look a lot nicer. Also, a bit of Flatpak housekeeping happened behind the scenes. Flatpak runtimes are now automatically removed when not needed, say, if you use GNOME software to uninstall a Flatpak application.
1: GNOME Web has been converted to GTK4, and the Maps app got some new abilities, as did the console app and a few other quintessential GNOME ecosystem applications. It's really one of those wide releases with 44. While there are definitely some deep improvements in there, it's kind of a collection of many nice higher-level improvements, which should make it a worthwhile upgrade whenever it ships in a distro near you.
0: The UbiPorts project announced the release of Ubuntu Touch OTA 1 Focal this week, a highly anticipated release of the mobile operating system, now based on Ubuntu 20.04.
1: Now, before you get too excited, only 5 devices can get the Focal FOSSA Ubuntu Touch OTA 1 update right now. The Fairphone 4, the Google Pixel 3a, the Volifone 22, Volifone X, and Volifone. However, UbiPorts said this release could work on Android phones with Android 9 or newer, so there is some potential.
0: All right. The Ubuntu Touch OTA 1 Focal release uses the Lomiri UI, which is a fork of the Unity 8 mobile interface, which is now created and maintained by UbiPorts. They aim to make Lomiri compatible with other distributions besides Ubuntu in the future. So I guess this means my vision of Unity 8 is truly dead. But long live Lomiri.
1: Something like that. Moving on to some other things worth mentioning in this update. The switch to systemd for managing the system, a new system for notifications, and the addition of Waydroid for running Android apps.
0: Those sound like some legitimate improvements. They also have a new way of porting devices, and they're using more recent versions of GCC and Qt, as you might expect, which makes updating Ubuntu Touch to the next Ubuntu LTS release hopefully an easier task than it had been. My hope has always been that once the project reached this milestone, we'd sort of see a new era open up for them. And I'm hopeful that happens. And I'm looking forward to hearing your results out there, audience. If you get a chance to try OTA 1 Focal, let us know.
1: This week, we learned the Ubuntu Cinnamon Remix is now an official Ubuntu flavor. And we'll join the other flavors in the next Ubuntu release, 23.04, Lunar Lobster. This new flavor is made by Joshua Pizak and other Linux fans who love the Cinnamon desktop environment.
0: Yeah, they've tried this before, actually, several times, but it just never really worked out in the past. But now Canonical has finally agreed to make the Ubuntu Cinnamon Remix an official flavor. And this, the way this always kicks in is with the next release. It doesn't happen immediately with the current release traditionally. And I kind of think it's terrific to finally see this. Ubuntu Cinnamon's lead developer, Joshua, has worked hard on this project, been trying to get flavor status for a long time. And you just kind of got the sense by watching his journey that this was a fundamental goal, a major milestone for him and the project.
1: As for what comes next, well, the Ubuntu Cinnamon team needs to make daily ISO images in order to get ready for the Lunar Lobster release and join the Ubuntu 2304 beta release that's coming up this week on March 30th. And they have good company, as they're not the only new official flavor with the 2304 release. Ubuntu Unity received official flavor status last September.
0: As you might recall, Microsoft has a Linux distribution called CBL Mariner that they use for things like the cloud, Edge, and WSL. They started making it public 2 years ago, and it was initially very basic. But recently, they've added additional features and packages that are making it more powerful and more valuable to a broader user base. And this week, Microsoft released a new update with more Python and Perl packages, FreeFont in there, and some security fixes as well. They also updated some other packages, like Rust, Vim, Apache, and Redis. We speculated that Microsoft might slowly build this out and add more and more features to CBL over time. It seems we're seeing that, and in some ways, I guess it's fascinating to see Microsoft work on its own Linux distribution. Imagine telling yourself that a decade ago. But you can't help wonder where this all goes next. You can check out their GitHub page today, though, for more details, or if you want to download the ISO image, it'll work on your x86 system.
1: Docker has reversed course on their controversial change for open source projects that we covered last week. They write that they came to this new understanding after listening to feedback and consulting their community. Customers who upgraded from a free team subscription to a paid subscription between the sunsetting announcement on March 14th and the announcement of the reversal will automatically receive a full refund for the transaction in the next 30 days, allowing them to use their new paid subscription for free for the duration of the term they purchased. In addition, Docker notes that they have received and accepted more applications for their Docker-sponsored open source program in the past 10 days than they did in the previous year.
0: Linode.com/LAN. That's where you go to get $100 and 60-day credit on a new account, and it's a great way to support the show while you are checking out fast, reliable cloud hosting with the best support in the business. 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
0: With our last story this week, we're looking at some concerns raised by Google's Project Zero team around specific patches not getting backported to CentOS within a 90-day window Google gave Red Hat.
1: Google Project Zero's security researcher, Jan Horn, recently discovered how the Linux kernel is built for many Linux distributions, which he correctly identified do not receive patches from upstream right away, sometimes ever. Writing on the Project Zero mailing list, someone reminded me last week that lots of enterprise Linux kernels are not based on upstream stable trees. The most notable enterprise Linux distro I'm aware of is Red Hat Enterprise Linux, so I decided to take a look at the kernel tree of CentOS Stream 9, which is the closest freely available thing to RHEL. The CentOS Stream 9 kernel is based on the original upstream 5.14 release, so I decided to look through for interesting commits in the Linux 5.15 stable tree and check whether the same commits exist in the CentOS kernel tree.
0: And indeed, Horn found that some kernel fixes were missing in CentOS Stream 9. Horn goes on to say that Project Zero would give 90 days to Red Hat to fix this particular issue. But he said that in the future, they may set shorter deadlines for future backport issues, writing, quote, "I'm reporting this bug under our usual 90-day deadline this time because our policy currently doesn't have anything stricter for cases where the security fixes aren't backported. We might change our treatment of this type of issue in the future."
1: Horn went on to suggest Red Hat should fix the way they do stable kernel releases for their enterprise distro, writing, "It would be good if upstream Linux and distributions like you could figure out some kind of solution to keep your security fixes in sync, so that an attacker who wants to quickly find a nice memory corruption bug in CentOS or RHEL can't just find such bugs in the delta between upstream stable and your kernel."
0: Oh, what a utopia that would be. Imagine a world where upstream Linux and downstream distributions are in perfect sync. In other words, pretty close to rolling. I kid, but I mean, this does get kind of to the core of what many rolling Linux advocates have raised as a concern for decades. But you see, these enterprise distributions, they're targeting a really specific market with specific requirements. And I should probably note, Red Hat has accepted all three bugs that have been reported by Horn and has assigned CVE numbers to them. We'll have those linked in the show notes. You get a sense that Red Hat is actually taking the report seriously and work is in progress, but you also get the sense that Red Hat sets their own timeline. They don't go by Google's timeline.
1: It is important to note here that Red Hat evaluated these security issues and assigned low and moderate severity ratings. And the scale of severity does play a pretty big role in how fast the patches get pushed out to these kinds of stable enterprise distributions. It's a scale from "this is not a priority" to "oh my gosh, this is urgent and needs immediate attention and patching." And that assessment, well, it's not always evident immediately.
0: Yeah, assessing this, analyzing this, determining the risk factors, and then patching what they see fit is part of what people pay Red Hat for, right? That's what you're paying for when you buy RHEL. Red Hat's team decides which releases to apply the fixes to and which releases they might not fix. And sometimes they decide the fix will only go in a minor release that'll be released sometime down the road, or some option totally different. I guess I'm just a little disappointed and slightly surprised by what appears to be a pretty big gap in Horn's understanding of how a critical part of the Linux ecosystem is built. I mean, this is not new information. Red Hat has essentially always operated like this, and even Google's own products operate like this.
1: Yeah, suggesting to Red Hat how modifying their longstanding kernel release process would be a good thing, well, that's maybe a bit ambitious at best. But I will say I support the work of Project Zero and security researchers more generally And while it probably would have been nice to have a little more awareness, especially in the sort of casual write-up that you see over on Project Zero, I do appreciate more transparency around these issues. It might not be a big deal, but I'd rather know that these CVEs exist in my deployed projects rather than not.
0: Yeah, I also really respect some of the information that Project Zero has brought to light over the years. And this isn't a nuanced and complicated issue. And I think part of what makes this tricky is there's that 90-day window to shame, right? So you have a Project Zero researcher who maybe isn't really fully up to speed on how any of this works, setting a deadline where they're going to go public with the information. Now, that serves a public good, like I think you just pointed out, Wes. But it also is kind of some blood in the water to media outlets. I think we already see two posts at this, I think, as we record, that kind of just run with the headline that CentOS is slow to patch its kernel. And that's going to do some harm to the CentOS brand. And that part, I feel like, with that whole misunderstanding of how this process even works and their ability to kind of generate attention, raises a red flag for me and suggests maybe some humility in understanding how these projects work is needed. But I think, you know, as for the actual flaws, we should look at that. There's three in total here, and it's seemingly they all require local access.
1: And thankfully, these flaws do all have a relatively high bar to execute.
0: Yeah. So I went through the Bugzilla reports, and from what I can gather, in late December of 2022, so like just before Christmas, Project Zero informed Red Hat about upstream bugs that had yet to make it downstream into CentOS or RHEL, and they gave Red Hat until March 19th to get it fixed. On January 30th, Red Hat created a Bugzilla report for CVE 2023-0590, with a fix actually published on February 28th. On February 14th, Red Hat made another Bugzilla report for CVE 2023-1249, the second flaw, and then on March 7th, they created a Bugzilla report for the final issue, CVE 2023-1252.
1: Clearly, Red Hat spent time researching and validating the issues with its own team here, something that is made clear by reading through the Bugzilla reports.
0: And I think something else that's also worth making clear is this isn't really just a CentOS problem. The lag between upstream patches of not just the kernel, but all upstream projects and downstream distributions getting those patches, it's a problem for the entire Linux ecosystem. As for the size and severity of that problem, I think that's pretty debatable, and I think it varies between distribution.
1: I also can't help but agree with your points around coverage in the media here, Chris. I think one thing that could have been done better on the Project Zero side was understanding that media will pick up on these kinds of events and having a little more proactive communications to make it clear, A, that, you know, this wasn't some slip up or accident. It's more expected behavior on terms of Red Hat, even if you don't agree with the security posture, and B, highlight the potential severity or lack thereof of the actual issues found. I think some of this communication or lack of communication has sort of stolen the focus around the larger systemic issues that you're talking about. I mean, because really, for the purposes of this little mental exercise here, you can kind of think of every package on your Linux box as a fork of the upstream version. It just takes time, in most cases, for new code to make it to your specific version. And, well, we know, or most of us know, that enterprise distributions move the slowest in this regard.
0: Indeed. And yet, people think us Nix and Arch users are the crazy ones. Okay, it may not be that simple, but I really think that we have to acknowledge, just because I know we're going to have people write in, we understand and realize there is demand for this enterprise release model. That's how this industry works. It's worked a long time this way. Even if it seems bonkers to me, I acknowledge that is the true reality for the vast majority of people out there, at least traditionally. But I think with containerized work applications, immutable systems, things like tooling around Ansible and whatnot, I think that is actually beginning to change. As for how our community is going to step up and solve these problems over time, maybe shorten those gaps between releases, well, I guess we're just going to have to watch and see. So we'll keep an eye on that and everything else going on in the world of Linux and open source. So don't miss a single episode of this here Linux Action News. Go to linuxactionnews.com/subscribe for all the ways to get new episodes.
1: 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But don't report your CVEs to us, please.
0: Our buddy Brent's doing it again. He's doing another meetup Friday, March 31st. It's also a Nextcloud Hackfest and a community introduction. Meet some of the developers and others. 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
1: And as for us, well, don't worry. We'll be back next week right here with our take on the latest Linux and open source news.
0: Thanks for joining us. And that's all the news for this week.

0: Are you expecting a recession this year?
1: I hate to predict things like that. There is a period of transition because what we're doing is very big. We're bringing wealth back to America. That's a big thing. And there are always periods of, it takes a little time. It takes a little time. But I think it should be great for us. I think it should be great.

0: 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My name is Chris, chrislas.com, jupiterbroadcasting.com. It is very good to be back. The last couple of weeks were wild. And it's times like this that it's a core belief of mine that a really great investor tries to separate out the emotion as much as possible and focus on the signal. So that's what I'm going to strive for today. And that means we'll be getting into some topics that might be emotionally charged for some of you. So what I'm going to do is I'm going to ask that we all strive to separate out the emotion and stay focused, because there is big things developing, and I think the vast majority of people analyzing the situation are completely using the wrong lens, and they're missing the mark. And one of the things we have to start with, of course, is always the macro picture, because as I go on air today, the U.S. has new inflation data.
1: Finally, we have some good news on the economy and really the number one issue for many Americans, the cost of living. So we just learned that consumer prices in February increased by 2.8% year over year, 0.2% month over month. Both of these figures were a step in the right direction, and both were better than expected. So this is definitely very encouraging to see, because it's going to, I think, relieve some fears that inflation was perhaps reaccelerating, because this actually breaks a streak of four straight months where I think you could see it on the chart all the way to the right, where the inflation rate was going in the wrong direction, right? It was going higher and higher. Finally, we're seeing it dip.
0: What is this? What's going on here? Yeah, this marks the slowest pace of inflation in 4 months. And technically the first cool down after four straight months of increases. That's why we've been talking about the possibility of stagflation. But this entire time, I've been wanting to talk to you about this trend that I find really curious, and maybe we're going to soon get the answer to. I don't know if you follow this, but there's the Trueflation Index, and they have a dashboard that tracks inflation in the United States, sourcing in-market real-time prices. And for the last week or two, it says inflation is in the 1% range, like 1.3, 1.5% inflation. Today, as I record, Trueflation says that the inflation rate in the United States is 1.32%. And if you look at their charts, starting in late February, it just drops off a cliff from like a high 2, which was already lower than the CPI, but it was, you know, around there, to now 1.3. It just drops off a cliff at the end of February. Now, what I think is notable here is Trueflation nailed the real inflation in the economy when it was going up. When we were cooking up inflation, it nailed it. Well before the Fed, well before the CPI reflected the impact of inflation, Trueflation called it. And now we maybe are on the other side, but we still see many calling for stagflation. So I don't know what to make of what the CPI says and what the Trueflation dashboard says. I tend to agree more with Trueflation because they're sourcing it from the actual market, where CPI, you know, it's always kind of been fiddled with. But I'd like to know what you think is going on here. Send me a boost and share your thoughts. Why do we see this massive drop-off on the Trueflation dashboard? And is inflation maybe actually going to get tamed? That's the thing. I can't square why we have such a gap in the data right now. Something seems to be up. So I'd like to know your opinion on it, too. Maybe we can put it together.
2: Stock markets on both sides of the border saw steep declines again today. In New York, the Dow, the NASDAQ, and the S&P 500 each saw sell-offs. For more on this, I want to bring in Christina Partsenevelos. She's the NASDAQ reporter with CNBC, and she joins us live in New York. So, Christina, just how bad was it on the markets today?
3: Well, bad enough that on CNBC we had a red banner saying markets sell off the entire day, and I admittedly wore red, but the NASDAQ was down 4%, the S&P down about 2.7%, and the Dow closing 2% lower, and much of that selling was just across the board. Individual names, Apple falling 5%. I mention Apple because it has the biggest point impact on the NASDAQ 100, where I am right now, followed by NVIDIA. Tesla, another name, falling 15% today, its worst day since September 2020. Tech overall down from its peak in December, about 14%. And then lastly, just really, if we look at the NASDAQ 100, which is just the biggest 100 firms traded at the NASDAQ, you're seeing just a drop. You can compare it to COVID, for example. During COVID, those stocks fell about 13% from mid-February to March. Right now, we're at down 12% during that same time frame. So
0: to us in Bitcoin, the numbers seem small, but to the mainstream market, you know, those are pretty significant numbers. Those are COVID level numbers. And poor Elon, he sure is a dummy, huh? If he went to go work in Doge to enrich himself and become even more wealthy, he sure is doing a bad job at that. I can't say. It's just not working out too well for him. So I want to talk about this quote-unquote volatility that we've been seeing. We knew this was coming. The market went crazy, but not all of us foresaw it. I think in Bitcoin terms, it's interesting what lettuce hands the ETF holders have had. The ETFs, IBIT, which in some previous drawdowns had zero outflows, has been selling off thousands of Bitcoin a day. And then in other places like River or Bitcoin Well and Strike, the vast majority of customers are buying the dip. I think River's buy side was almost 80% of the volume. And also, statistically interesting, wallets that hold over one Bitcoin or more have been buying the dip like crazy. So it seems that those that have conviction are not spooked by this, but the short-term holders are fleeing like crazy. And I actually kind of think there is a plan at work here. I don't know exactly if we should call it a master plan, but I think I figured out the game plan at least. Let's start with the big Bitcoin announcement while I was away. The Bitcoin Strategic Reserve and the Digital Asset Stockpile, two separate things. And as I record a week later, the news is still not priced in on this. I've read the executive order. I did a quote unquote deep dive into this. And I don't think the rest of the market is fully understanding what a big deal this is. And one of the better breakdowns that happened in the last few days was crypto and AI czar for President Trump went on his old podcast, the All In podcast, and explained several aspects and details that I don't think have been out in the public. It's a pretty popular podcast, so you might have heard this, but I actually think these clips are historic in nature and worth playing on the show. And I also want to start with David Sacks' explanation of why Bitcoin is special, because these are the words of the crypto czar who is informing crypto policy directly for the White House. So his understanding of Bitcoin is extremely relevant.
4: Bitcoin is the original cryptocurrency. It's the first one. It's the only one that doesn't have an issuer, right? It's very decentralized. It's, you know, in crypto, they call this the Immaculate Conception. We don't really know how it got here. We don't know who Satoshi is. It's almost mystical, you would say.
5: Yes.
4: It's the most valuable one.
0: I will say the individual who interjects too often is his co-host, and this is just the two of them, Jason Calacanis. Sorry, Jason, I did try to cut around you as much as possible.
4: As a $2 trillion market cap, and it's the most secure. It's never been hacked, right? So we're now, you know, over 15 years into this journey, and there's been a lot of people who've been skeptical along the way, and there's been a lot of ups and downs, but here it is. I mean, I remember back in 2011, I think it's the first time I bought a Bitcoin. I think it was at $120. Now it's at $90,000. Again, there've been all sorts of wild swings along the way, but this thing just keeps chugging along. And you can think of that $2 trillion market cap as like a $2 trillion bug bounty. If there was a way to hack this, there's every incentive in the world. And by hack, I mean like to double spend, create basically a counterfeit Bitcoin, I guess would be the way for people to think about it.
5: And it so is security, a miracle. It hasn't been compromised. I think we can all say that.
4: Well, I don't know if it's a miracle. I think it's exceptional design.
5: Sure.
4: You know? And so I think what you could say is that it's been tested in a very robust way, and there's been every incentive to basically break the encryption, and it continues to chug along. And so I think the price has gone up as the protocol has gotten more acceptance. And this is another point, is that Bitcoin is most widely accepted as a store of value throughout the world.
5: Yeah.
4: So we do believe it should be treated special.
0: I have to say, I actually was relieved hearing that, since David Sacks is a noted former Solana investor. I just wasn't quite sure. I know he's also an early Bitcoin investor before he even bought Solana, but I just wasn't quite sure where he stood on his understanding of Bitcoin. And the thing that stood out to me in that clip is when Calacanis is like, oh, it's just, you know, it's lucky it hasn't been hacked yet. It's lucky. And Sachs actually corrects him there with an appropriate understanding, which I thought was really good. And then the other thing that became clear in their conversation is it seems the Trump administration has realized selling Bitcoin has been a mistake.
4: Think of it as like a digital Fort Knox for digital gold. We want to put the digital gold in there. We want to keep it secure. We never want to sell it.
0: He's, of course, talking about the Bitcoin reserve, separate from the digital asset stockpile.
4: That's the goal of the reserve. And you're right that we've made the mistake in the past of selling this stuff. At one point in time, we had about 400,000 Bitcoin on the federal balance sheet. We sold roughly half of that for something like $360 million total. Mm. If we had held all of that, it would be worth just that the portion we sold would be worth over $17 billion. So we made this mistake of prematurely selling Bitcoin when we should have held it. We don't want to make that mistake with regard to the rest of it. We think there's around 200,000 coins left on the federal balance sheet. But the truth is that nobody knows because we've never done a proper audit. So part of what this executive order provides is that we're going to do for the first time a government-wide accounting of the digital assets that we actually have.
0: They don't know. They don't know how much Bitcoin they have. They don't know how much ETH they have. They really don't know. I think that's something that we need to understand is they're saying roughly 200,000 Bitcoin for this reserve, but they don't actually know how much Bitcoin they have. Additionally, and I think this is the right thing to do, I've raised this concern before on the show, they're going to make sure that everything's gone through a legal process and that if someone who is a victim of a crime is due their coins back, those victims of crimes are going to get their coins back. They're not going to go in the reserve.
4: They'll be legally required to report it, and then they'll go in the reserve if there's a final adjudication. So, you know, obviously, if those coins could go back as restitution to victims, or if the person who they were seized from wins their court case and gets them back, they're not going to go into the Federal Reserve. But if there's been a final adjudication and a final forfeiture, yes, those will go into the reserve.
0: That's the right policy. I was concerned about incentives that would essentially just incentivize various federal agencies to just seize Bitcoin at every opportunity. Now, I want to make sure we understand the key differences between the Bitcoin reserve and the digital asset stockpile, because it's huge and there's confusion since they were announced at the same time. TLDR, and I'm going to let Sachs explain it, but the TLDR, because it's key that you understand, the Bitcoin reserve, we cannot sell. We cannot sell the Bitcoin in the reserve. The digital asset stockpile, which is everything that's not Bitcoin, we can sell. And we can sell it to buy Bitcoin.
4: That's Bitcoin. Okay, so then you got the stockpile. Let me just talk about that. So first of all, like I said, we don't know exactly what digital assets the federal government has. I've seen reports that it might have, for example, 50,000 ETH, which is Ethereum. But again, we need to get to the bottom of that. When we figure out exactly what the assets are, we're going to move them into the digital stockpile. The purpose of the stockpile is responsible stewardship. It's a place for safekeeping. It's a centralized, you could say, account under the direction of the Secretary of the Treasury, and the Secretary of the Treasury will figure out how to maximize the values of these holdings. Now, there's a couple of important differences between stockpile and reserve. So one is the reserve, the executive order actually provides that the Secretary of the Treasury will not sell the Bitcoin, okay? We're prohibited from selling the Bitcoin. There's no such prohibition with respect to the stockpile. If the Secretary of the Treasury decides that's in the long-term interest of the U.S. to rebalance the portfolio or change the portfolio, the Secretary has the discretion to do that.
0: I think the Secretary will. And so I just think that's fascinating, too, because one of the rules of the EO is they can acquire Bitcoin if it's revenue neutral. Well, selling the shitcoins would be revenue neutral.
4: So with respect to reserve, the EO provides that the Secretaries, and I'm talking about Treasury and Commerce, they're allowed to figure out strategies to accumulate more Bitcoin for the reserve if those strategies are budget neutral and don't cost the taxpayer anything. Okay. So it's possible that we could. I'm not saying that we will, but it gives them, it authorizes them to acquire more Bitcoin if they can figure out a way to do it that doesn't impact the federal budget or the deficit or taxpayers, right?
0: I think that's key to help the public swallow this. Their initial reaction has been very poorly. The coverage has been very bad. But at the end of the day, it's revenue neutral for, well, it's going to be revenue positive for the taxpayer. Let's be real. There's another thing that's been really awful in the coverage of all of this. It's because not only does that seem like a very reasonable structure, but instead of attacking that structure, Some of the half-wit journalists have gone directly after David Sacks, claiming that he's cooking different cryptos to pump his bags. Something, I mean, it's a legitimate concern. If he's the crypto czar, you don't want him influencing crypto policy to make himself rich. And so Sacks went on the record about that. It's a longish clip, but I actually think, again, it's historically important that we document this on the podcast.
4: Well, people came out right away and were saying that somehow I was engaged in a scheme to pump my bags or to basically create exit liquidity for myself and billionaire stuff like that. You have to understand that those accusations, I mean, they're accusing me of a crime.
5: A serious crime.
4: And they're doing it with no evidence whatsoever. So these things are basically, it's borderline.
5: Slander and defamation. It's slanderous, yeah, I would say so.
4: In any event, what they didn't know and what I then proceeded to put out there is that I sold all my cryptocurrency prior to day one of the administration because I didn't want to even have the appearance of a conflict. And by the way, I could have waited. I didn't have to do it like that, but I decided to do it and take it upon myself to do that because you just know that when it comes to crypto, there's going to be a lot of fluctuations in the market. You never want someone to be able to point at one of those fluctuations and say somehow that the cryptos are benefited from that and create a conspiracy theory, which is exactly what basically happened. So first of all, I got rid of all my cryptocurrency prior to day one. Kraft also sold
5: all the crypto. And Kraft is the venture firm that you funded that's done a lot of great work supporting founders here in Silicon Valley.
4: So we basically sold, I think it was around $200 million of crypto, of which around $85 million was personally attributable to myself. And we cleared that before day one, paid taxes on it, and basically, so there wouldn't be a conflict. So then the smear shifted in another direction. It was, okay, well, maybe he doesn't own crypto.
5: Okay.
4: But he's in crypto funds. Okay. And so they pointed to, you know, Bitwise and Multicoin Capital. And I was also in Blockchain Capital. And so then the fund managers came out and one by one all said, actually, David called us over 2 months ago and said he's going to need to divest from our funds. And so we also did that. But yeah, look, I think it's a lazy and stupid narrative to say that the reason why someone who's already successful in business goes into government is to somehow make more money. I was making money before. This involves a substantial disruption of my business interests, and I have to divest a lot of those business interests. And in divesting, I have to be either a taxpayer or I have to take a significant discount, and it costs you money. You know, it's just a lazy narrative that people create, but there's no truth to it. And just to underscore a point that you made a second ago, you were one of the funds I divested from, not because you're a crypto fund, but because you might have a crypto position. We went through, I think, the launch fund's holdings, and I think there was something crypto related in there.
5: And we have one or two that pivoted into crypto, yes.
4: Right. So I just didn't want to have any problem there. So.
0: An executive order is good and all. But as we very well know at this point, the next guy can come in, or gal, and just undo the previous executive orders. So to get this thing to really stick, we need an all-of-government buy-off. You can kind of set the course and set the tone and send a signal to the Senate and the House of the priorities, but to really lock it in, we need a law. And I have to say, the momentum there is a lot stronger than I initially reported. Yesterday, as I record, which is the 12th of March, 2025, the Bitcoin Policy Institute had a very fancy event with lots of heavy hitters there, like your boy Saylor, Jack Maulers, tons of Bitcoin-friendly Congress critters, and they made two big announcements pertaining to this very issue of locking it in as law of the land. First was an individual that I'm not very familiar with, but I perhaps need to get more familiar with, is U.S. Congressman Nick Belch. That's probably not right, but I love it. It's like, it's B-E-G-I-C-H, so there's no L in there at all. And the bill is to introduce a strategic Bitcoin reserve in the House, to buy 1 million Bitcoin.
6: Today I'm here to make a historic announcement, one that will shape America's economic future for generations to come. Today, I will be introducing the Bitcoin Act of 2025 in the United States House. Now, you know, this is a bold and forward-looking legislative initiative designed to ensure the United States secures its financial independence, and maintains its leadership in the global digital economy. Before I continue, I want to take a moment and recognize the tireless efforts of my colleague in the Senate, Senator Cynthia Lummis of Wyoming.
0: Actually, the second announcement is going to pertain to her. I just thought it was noteworthy that the bill there in the House already has six co-sponsors. Now, speaking of Senator Lummis, here is the second announcement. She's reintroducing her Bitcoin Act with vigor.
7: I'm so pleased to announce that today I will be reintroducing the Bitcoin Act. And I'll be joined here shortly by Senator Justice of West Virginia, who is one of the co-sponsors. And we have several other additional co-sponsors. And a lot of it is a result of the excitement that's been building. Both.
0: When I checked, she had seven co-sponsors now. So that seems pretty significant to me. That is moving faster than I expected to have bills both in the House and in the Senate. That both of them have pretty good sponsors. The House has six co-sponsors. The Senate bill has seven co-sponsors. That seems like momentum to me. And we've had a clear signal from the White House that they'd sign something like that. So now, with all of this in mind, the strategic reserve, the volatility in the market, the recent drop in inflation rates, and the momentum behind the bills in both the House and the Senate, we have to bring it all together, zoom out, and just look at where the signal takes us. Now, Trump said rates would be coming down one way or another.
8: The interest rates will come down.
9: You said that you would demand that the interest rates come down.
8: Well, I would.
9: Do you expect?
8: I would put in a strong statement.
9: Do you expect the Fed to listen to you?
8: Yeah.
0: All right. So I think I played that clip on the show. And then more recently, I think just 2 days ago, he was interviewed by Fox Business. And he's clearly on the same trajectory as that clip from January.
10: Before you came into the Oval Office the first time, you were a very successful businessman, very successful real estate executive. And a lot of people said, oh, this is the business president. This is it. He's watching the stock market. He knows all about, you know, he doesn't want the market to go down. And now we've got tariffs and the market has been going down.
8: Well, not much. I mean, in all fairness.
10: You said, look, we're going to have a disruption, but we're okay with that. Is that what you meant? The stock market going down was the disruption? What other disruption were you alluding to?
8: Look, what I have to do is build a strong country. You can't really watch the stock market. If you look at China, they have a 100-year perspective. We have a quarter. We go by quarters.
10: That's true.
8: And you can't go by that. You have to do what's right. What we're doing is we're building a tremendous foundation for the future. Tremendous foundation.
0: Wall Street did not like that answer at all. But he's right. U.S. mortgage rates have dropped their sixth consecutive week to the lowest level since December of 2024. And here's the big one. The 10-year U.S. Treasury yield has decreased by approximately 35 basis points from early January to now. This is key for you to understand. Over the last 2 months, the 10-year U.S. Treasury bond yield has shown a general downward trend. This is critical to understand the entire strategy and the mess. When demand for bonds goes up, like during a flight to safety moment when there's market volatility, prices rise because more investors are buying. That then pushes yields down since the fixed interest is spread over a higher price. So in terms of market stress, if investors are freaked out, they tend to ditch riskier assets like their Nvidia stock or their Apple stock, and they pile into government bonds. That rush drives up the bond prices and pulls yields lower, which is exactly what we've been seeing since January. They're getting the bond yields lower. Now, why would they want to do that? Well, I think there's a few reasons. Treasury Secretary Bassinet, as I put it, Bassinet, went into some detail. I think this was on CNBC.
11: If we ever went down 20% on the NASDAQ or 15% on the S&P, with people that want Trump to fail, that's going to be splayed across every newspaper in the world. I'm just wondering whether the tolerance for something like that for the administration?
12: Well, look, as you said, Joe, market was up 20%
11: right.
12: last year, 20%
11: the year. So there is some house money.
12: No. I'm going to put it another way.
11: Okay.
12: Did the Biden administration succeed? The American people weren't buying it just because the market was up. They voted out the Democrats.
13: Question related to the regulatory or deregulatory agenda, which I think is.
0: Here's another statement, and we can stop there. Here's another statement from the White House. Quote, want to emphasize that we're seeing a strong divergence between animal spirits of the stock market and what we're actually seeing unfold from businesses and business leaders. And the latter is obviously more meaningful than the former on what is in store for the economy in the medium to long term. So Trump says he's not watching the market. Bassinet there says we've seen two 20% years in a row, and it hasn't helped Main Street. In other words, the people that voted the Trump administration into office are not necessarily benefiting. So the strategy is to inject volatility into the market, which brings down inflation and causes also, secondarily, a flight to safety, i.e. bonds, which pulls the bond yields lower. So why would the president of the United States, who in the past seemed to live and die by the stock market in his first term, be willing to watch it slide and everyone panic? Why would the White House be intentionally injecting market volatility around tariffs, sometimes multiple times a day? Because they have a much, much bigger problem than billionaires making more money on their assets. The U.S. government faces a critical refinancing challenge in this year, in 2025, with $9.2 trillion of existing debt, not even new debt, $9.2 trillion of existing debt that is maturing and requiring refinancing this year. I believe $2 trillion of it needs to be refinanced in April alone. So a decline in something like the 10-year Treasury bond yields directly reduces the refinancing cost for the government. Now, this, you know, my math, who knows? But this is based on my math. If that lower rate holds that we have right now, when the government needs to refinance, they could save about $32 billion a year on $9.2 trillion in debt, just at the current bond rates. Since January, where they fall into, they could save $32 billion on their refinancing. Every 1% reduction in interest rates could save over $1.7 trillion. Every 1% reduction in interest rates, $1.7 trillion in interest costs over a decade for the entire debt stock. So that's the scale of the problem, and it has to happen right now. And Trump has a clear focus on those market numbers, on the yield rates, and getting, I think, my suspicion is, cheap debt above all else. And he seems to be locked in on it.
10: But you may get it again with these tariffs, right? One CEO said to me, my input costs have already started to go up. Well, I'm going to have to raise prices.
8: In the meantime, guess what? Interest rates are down for the last 3-4 days at good levels. I mean, you know, when you add interest rates, you're talking about it's gone down. I've been saying, let's get interest rates down. You know, nobody ever gets rich when the interest rates are high because people can't borrow money. Interest rates are going down. You know what else is going down? What have I been trying to get down?
10: Oil.
8: Energy. Yeah. Energy's going down. I'd love to see energy go down. You know, energy is really what caused it. They screwed up my energy. I had the most energy, and they screwed it up. Then they went back to it. It was going through the roof. They went back to some drilling, but it was gone. It was hopeless. It was lost. But energy's gone down, and interest rates have gone up over the last week. That's a big thing. I love that.
0: They have the best energy, the biggest energy. So we're doing some math, I think, right now. We're looking at this massive refinance cost. Inflation/stagflation seems to be a threat. And the White House has decided that they can essentially take a hard correction right now, deflate the Meg 7, perhaps rebalance trade relations a bit, but mostly inject volatility with tariff talks, and spin it as a focus on Main Street for the medium term. Listen to the signaling in just this short clip from the Treasury Secretary.
12: I think over the medium term, which is what we're focused on.
0: Okay, so the medium term, i.e. this isn't their long-term plan. This isn't an agenda to refocus the federal government on making middle America prosper. This is just a short-term plan It will benefit middle America and hurt the rich temporarily for the short term. Q1.
14: I think over the medium term, which is what we're focused on, it's a focus on Main Street. Wall Street's done great. Wall Street can continue to do fine.
0: It's a focus on Main Street.
14: But we have a focus on small business and the consumers. So we are going to rebalance the economy. We're going to bring manufacturing jobs home.
0: Is that realistic? Probably not. Can they achieve some of it? Likely. They likely can. And if they can even just get the yield rates to a cheaper spot, so that debt is as cheap as possible. All right, so let's bring it all together. The Trump administration is telling us a few things directly. For now, they're not letting the market steer the ship. We're not even watching the market. Of course, that's not true, but that's the messaging. But what we do know is that Trump has now said on multiple occasions, rates must come down one way or another. Now, when he said that, a lot of us have been focused on the federal fund rates and Jay Powell. But really, he just needs to get those bond rates in the right sweet spot. So the best case might be to lower bond rates without the Fed even having to lower the fund rate, which if they did, could stoke inflation, which we probably may end up with them doing that anyways. But the White House is also telling us directly, buy Bitcoin and never sell your Bitcoin.
8: From this day on, America will follow the rule that every Bitcoin knows very well, never sell your Bitcoin. That's a little phrase that they have. I don't know if that's right or not. Who the hell knows, right? Who knows? Who knows? But so far, it's been right. And well, let's keep it that way.
0: I mean, you can quibble that he didn't nail your pet tagline, but the signal is clear from the White House. Buy Bitcoin, hold Bitcoin. They're making it clear what their target is. They need cheap debt. They're making it clear to the market. Buy Bitcoin, hold Bitcoin, stand by for volatility. And their biggest tool, their largest leverage, is Trump can play the crazy. He can shift positions on tariffs as needed and inject volatility on demand. That lowers the market. It puts pressure on trade partners. And here's the thing that people aren't thinking about. Trump can turn that up or down just by jawboning, just like the Fed does. And when the White House needs to, they can turn it off altogether and essentially begin to immediately remove the volatility from the market. And the people that get burned the most in the process are the asset holders. Stockholders, people who own multiple investment homes, CEOs that are rich because they've outsourced the labor. The average folks don't own stocks. A lot of people don't even own homes anymore. Maybe they have a retirement plan that gets temporarily impacted, but for many of Trump voters, that's small ball compared to fixing the rest of this. My bet would be that the White House hopes to have results by the midterms. And if my math

0: recover, and it will recover the fastest and the strongest, more so than anything else, more than any tech stock. And you have to wonder if the AI hype begins to continue, well, I'd say continues to fade, not begins, but continues to fade more into a pragmatism, which happens so often with tech. There's like, I mean, I remember just a few years ago, IoT and edge devices were the next wave. And all the tech conferences I went to by industry were all about IoT and edge devices and edge compute. This is before, you know, AI, really before the blockchain hype too. And that really materialized in a lot of vendors having better and edge products like firewalls. You know, it ended up, we maybe got a little bit better IoT devices, I suppose, right? But we got a lot of crap too. Tech always goes through these cycles where there's this massive promise, and then we kind of settle into an actual reality. And I suspect as AI goes through that natural process where we kind of realize, okay, LLMs are great at this, they're not great at that, that funding is going to kind of mellow out. And you have to wonder what these companies will do. And a really simple strategy would be to start putting Bitcoin on their balance sheets. We also know that it's extremely likely the U.S. government will start putting more Bitcoin on their balance sheet. And it seems that at least multiple states will also start putting Bitcoin in their own independent reserves from the federal government. It also appears that China and Middle Eastern countries are considering a Bitcoin buying strategy, as CNBC reports.
1: Talking to Brian Armstrong last night ahead of this summit today, and he's one of the members who's been advising the Trump transition team since the campaign trail, and he made the point that he thinks a lot of countries are going to follow. I know of already Middle Eastern countries, Gulf states that have been looking into a Bitcoin buying strategy. There's also reportedly, conversations within the Chinese government to look to follow suit if the government in the U.S. makes this move to roll out a purchase plan.
2: But there is no purchase plan.
1: Yeah, exactly. Well, I mean, if you have a strategic Bitcoin reserve, China used to be one of the epicenters for Bitcoin mining. It's very easy for them. They have all of this hydropower, and so they already have all the facilities, and they banned it a couple years ago, but it takes nothing to turn it back on. And then, I mean, similar to Iran evading sanctions by just mining Bitcoin, they already have it on hand.
0: The point is not bad. They may already have Bitcoin on hand. They could convert that into a reserve pretty quickly. All right. What do you think of my hypothesis? Boost in and tell me, is there a master plan in play here to get cheap debt for the federal government? Or is it all just chaos? And some of these rates coming down is just a natural consequence of that chaos. I'd like to know what you think. Boost in, tell me what's going on and your take. Because either one could be right. But the more data that I take in, I'm starting to form this hypothesis. Cheat debt over everything else. And then you secure that. Maybe you onshore a few more things. Get a few trade things restructured. Get liquidity moving again. And latter half of the year, perhaps we rip. Or we slide into a giant recession. Either one could happen. So you tell me which one it's going to be. I won't say I'll hold you to it, but I think it'd be fun to get it on the record. Boost in and tell me.

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0: 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So check them out. And they do not rehypothecate your Bitcoin. Links to Salt Lending and all of the others in the show notes. But with that said, it's time to get in to those delicious boosts. And we have a good batch. And look at this right here. Our baller booster needs to set their user profile. But I really appreciate the boost. It's user 2049-7192.
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0: Hey, Chris, I gotta say how much fun it was meeting you and everybody at the Planet Nix meetup in Pasadena last weekend. My goal is to learn as to run a Gene Bean Nix Bitcoin node. Gene Bean, you got a brand now. The Gene Bean Bitcoin Nix node. I'm getting close. Thanks for keeping it excellent and real. I shared the Secret Thousand Oaks meetup guys this week that you might be meeting up with them, and they can't wait for you to visit the next time you make it down this way. We all listen and love the show. Oh, well, that's awesome. And yeah, my goal would be to road trip down to California next time and come back up Highway 101 in the coast, swing by, do the secret meetup. That'd be awesome. OB comes in with 25,000 sats.
2: My Hawk meme coin is live!
0: Yes, I would like a Bybit breakdown. More content's always better. Reference the check and chain. Digital gold is a bad analogy. Okay, here we go. Bob Burnett will talk people through the block space being the most powerful commodity in the world we'll ever know. I hope all is well with your health. I'm reminded everyone is dealing with something that no one else knows about. Isn't that always the case? The health has been a little rough recently, but it seemed to be on the mend. So I am doing okay. Now, here we go. Here's Gene Bean. Gene Bean's here with 4,444 sats. That's a big old bird.
3: Things are looking up for old McDuck.
4: Well, let's hear it, good buddy.
0: Says, are you aware of any reason not to use the Unchained IRA and a pair of Trezor Ones as the way to make better use of a 401k from a previous employer? I am not. I hear good things about Unchained, and I hear very practical, pragmatic reasons to use the IRA. I cannot speak to the pair of Trezor Ones. I don't really have any major issue with that. Probably wouldn't be the first cold. I would probably go with a cold card first or a Jade if they support that. Probably would go with a Jade. But better than nothing, man. And I really like overall Unchained's business. So I think it's probably a good one. He says, I just also finished the Bitcoin Standard. It was good. But I think Lynn Alden's Broken Money is a much better book overall because it was written post-2020 and incorporates all the associated debasement and inflation. Yeah, Gene and I had a chance to talk about the two books and compare and contrast them over lunch last week when I was gone. And Gene makes a good point that Lynn simply wrote her book after COVID and all the money printing. And while the Bitcoin Standard is fantastic, you know, it's kind of written like 2018, 2019, before all of that happened. And it talks about what could happen. But Lynn, in Broken Money, is able to incorporate what did happen and use that as a data point. So I agree, maybe nowadays, you only had time to read one. You might want to consider reading Broken Money and then moving on to the Bitcoin Standard. There's really nice things about both. Thank you, Gene. It was good to see you, too. Oppie 1984 is here with 4,000 sats.
5: Put some macaroni and cheese on there, too.
0: A metal plate's a good idea. Thanks. I'll look into that. Yeah, there's a lot out there. If anybody has any good recommendations of a vendor, please do boost those in because there's really too many to choose from. And it's good to hear from you. Thanks for boosting, Nopi. Vault Bites here with a row of ducks. That's 2,222 sats. And he says, I'm great. Well, you're great. Thanks for the value, Vault. I really appreciate it. Oh, here we go. Here we go. Amorphous Phage comes in with 3,333 sats.
6: Oh, my God. This drawer is filled with brulee.
0: He says, I'm sorry about my username. You know, afterwards, I remembered we had actually figured it out on LEP. But he said, I consider changing it. Nah, you just have to be okay with me calling you Amorphous Sausage every now and then. Also, you absolutely nailed my opinion and my thought experiment boost. The fish out of water analogy is 100% true. Also, deflation will be a problem. We need to stop chasing record after record. Slow and steady is definitely better. Infinite growth? Yeah. What could go wrong? Money printing? Nah, shouldn't be a problem. I have been kind of low-key watching the European Union gear up to fund the war in Ukraine on their own and the kind of schemes they're coming up with. And you could look this up because I didn't prep it for the show. But one of the things they're talking about doing is accessing all of the, quote, untapped private wealth. I don't know what that means. But when central bankers say they want to access untapped private wealth savings, I'm always kind of a little worried about that. So just, I don't know. The liquidity situation is going to be wild over the next 2 years. It takes a little while for that stuff to trickle down. Anyway, Sausage, good to hear from you. Thanks for boosting in. Cannabis Records comes in with 4,200 sats. Thanks for spinning Mookie's track. He saw it blow up this morning. A big thank you to Chris and everyone who boosted in. Very excited to see his work appreciated this way. It's the first time he ever made it in the top three. Oh, that's... Oh, man, I love that. Thank you, Cannabis Records. Good to hear from you. Glad to hear it. Gave them a thrill. Jag's here with 10,000 sats.
1: Just pump the brakes right there.
4: Well, let's hear it, good buddy.
0: Love the song. Oh, yeah. Thanks, Jag. Thanks for supporting our artist there. That's great. Shy Fox also came in with 10,000 sats.
7: Yeah, I got answers and I want some questions.
0: For the federal worker contract ratio, just as a side note, last episode I said there's data out there that suggests for like every single federal employee that gets fired, two contractors lose a job. No idea if it's true. But Shy Fox says, I don't see firing Fed workers, especially in the areas affected so far, having a real impact on spending. They'll probably be replaced by more contractors who cost even more while they're employed. And the government will become even less capable of doing basic functions by itself than it already is. Oh, brutal, Shy Fox. Oh, man, if they replace those folks with contractors, I don't know, man. That just feels pretty shady. I'm going to keep an eye out for that. Thanks for the boost. Appreciate it, Shy Fox. Adversary 17 is here with 17,000 sats.
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0: And Adversaries writes, I'm a few weeks behind on podcasts, but a great episode once again, Chris. As for do I trust my mobile as my cold stash? No, absolutely not. It's too connected, too visible as a target for theft or even getting lost or damaged. But I'm also an old man, and I prefer using a computer over my mobile as much as possible. Definitely part of why I don't think I trust my mobile device for my cold stash. Then I think the part I can't believe I hadn't thought of is you're right. These things have like built-in modems that have their own operating systems that I can't turn off. I mean, not practically, and none of the phones out there that have the switches I'm going to use. And you're right, they also have things in the OS that I just don't know about. I feel like I know more about what my custom-built Nixbox or Archbox is doing, or even, you know, a well-maintained Ubuntu or Fedora box than I do an Android machine. So I think that's what it is. It's a bit of me just preferring to use computers for real stuff, and then, quote-unquote, real stuff, and then also just the unknown nature of Android's connectivity and that modem. But like most people say, as long as you're using an external wallet, something that has to sign the keys, you should be fine. Thanks for the boost. Ace Ackerman's here with a row of ducks. And he just says,
9: boost!
0: Thank you, Ace. Always good to hear from you. I'm trying to think if I've heard... I know you've boosted before. Northern Hoddle is here, and I'm pretty... Yeah, this is like your second boost. I think it's good to hear from you again.
10: Everything's under control.
0: Missed a few weeks, so crazy boost incoming. Coming in from Tahoe, hence the Northern Tahoddle. I see. I'm Northern Ta. I see. Northern Tahoddle. Good to hear from you, Northern Tahoddle. Is that your first boost? It might be your first. I'm feeling like maybe it is, but it's great to hear from you.
11: The traders love the vol.
0: Atone's here with a Rodex. I think the gold comparison is an important one. So last week I asked if it's time to drop the digital gold narrative. Gold is the closest thing to TradFi and Bitcoin. It's real and it's hard money. Before Bitcoin, serious sound money advocates basically had to be for gold. It's where we'd still be today if Satoshi hadn't come along. Of course, Bitcoin is a massive technological improvement over the yellow rock, but I don't think it's a disservice to Bitcoin to draw comparisons to the most successful hard money in history. Whoop! That was a 10,000 sat boost coming in at 2,000. That's a great boost. I agree. Wow. Yeah, and you know, I was thinking about it more since the episode. I don't think we'd be here with the clarification that David Sacks had about the difference of Bitcoin and all the other crypto if that digital gold narrative hadn't taken hold. I think it was absolutely necessary. Absolutely necessary. Here's another mind F for you. Get ready for this one, everybody. I should have made this a boost question, so boost in and tell me what you think about this. One of the reasons I believe the U.S. government is embracing Bitcoin is because stablecoins. And when stablecoins rip, Bitcoin rips. When Bitcoin rips, stablecoin rips, etc. The two are sort of symbiotic in that way. Stablecoins represent digital dollar dominance around the world without the U.S. having to create a CBDC. It gives access to the digital dollar system for the entire world, and it'll extend the reach and utility of the dollar, and thus the dominance of the dollar over time. And if not for that, perhaps the U.S. government would have had a much more hostile approach to Bitcoin. If not for that symbiotic relationship and a narrative that the U.S. government desperately needs, So in a weird way, could it be said that we would not have a Bitcoin reserve and a bill in the House and a bill in the Senate if not for shitcoins? Because stablecoins require a shitcoin network. That bake your noodle? Because it bakes my noodle, man. What if the very things Bitcoiners hate were necessary for the U.S. government to adopt it? Because it was supposed to be, first they laugh at you, then they fight you. And I expected a full-on war from the federal government to stop Bitcoin. And yet, they're the first government, Western world government, to embrace it. That's not what I expected. So I think digital gold played a role there, played an important role, and I think stablecoins did, which means shitcoins. And that just bakes my noodle. I'd love to know what you guys think about that. Also, thank you very much, Atone, for boosting in. Now, BMW Room Veru comes in with a Rodex with a value for value boost.
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0: And Chakalaka's here with a row of ducks. In response to Gene Bean's question from the last episode, a solid entry-level miner that won't break the bank is the Antminer S9. Now, that said, it is inefficient by today's standards, but it is best used, perhaps, as a space heater. I have an S9, and that's what I've been thinking, too. If I'm going to run a heater, and it's volted down or whatever. It has, like, a little unit, a little power supply on it that lets it run off 120-volt wall supply, which means it's going to run even slower. But, you know, I could run it off a regular outlet. You can remove two hashboards to cut down on power use and noise. You can pair it with a Brains firmware and Nocta fans for a quiet setup. So this is key here. He says, you know, if you cut out two of the hashboards, then you reflash it with Brains, and then you put Nocta fans on there, the thing's going to run a lot quieter. And with a little cron magic, you can dial the power anywhere from 300 watts to 1400 watts. Now, more efficient options for the home user are the Future Bit and the BitAx. Uses just one of the 190 chips found in the S21, so you get S21 level efficiency, but at a much lower hash rate than the S9. But he says, just remember that mining is proof of work. You can't have low upfront cost and low operational cost. There's always going to be trade-offs. Hope that helps. Chakalaka, that is such a great boost. That helped me. I hope it helps everybody else. Thank you very much for that boost. Kirasia is here with 5,000 sats. That's a Jar Jar boost.
4: You're supposed.
0: So the way the Navy deals with its massive abandoned salt mine in Utah, the U.S. does operate some breeder reactors, also where every so often they will take some of the waste and burn it down to lead. But the hippies tend to throw a giant fit about moving the stuff around, so this has all been limited. That's a little bit of great insights there. Thank you, Kirsty. It's good to hear from you. Lord Stabby is here. with 2,722 sats.
9: From now on, you will be my best friend and live by my side.
0: He says, I just set up my Umbral Lightning node and opened two channels, and this was my first payment to Fountain. All right. Yes. I love it. We got our last boost before the 2,000 sat cutoff was about a node getting set up. Awesome. I'm glad we got one in there. Thanks, Stabby. And congratulations. Hope you enjoy. And thank you, everybody, who also streamed sats. 57 of you just streamed those sats as you listen. So collectively, you helped the show stack 92,600 sats. Thank you very much, sat streamers. Now, when you combine that with our 78 unique boosters, we stacked a total of 268,796 sats for the last 2 weeks of the show. Thank you, everybody, very much. Now, Fountain FM is probably the easiest way. You can combo it with, like, something Strike or anything else on the Lightning Network, grab them sats, and then just blast them over to your Fountain wallet. 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Thank you, everybody, who supported episode 49 of This Week in Bitcoin. And please do boost in and give feedback and respond to questions and all that. That engagement not only supports the show, but it makes for one of my absolute favorite segments, and it makes it feel like I'm doing a show for real people out there, and I'm having a conversation with you, which I absolutely love. All right, I got a couple of updates for you. It's been a rough few weeks for the Bitcoin miners. They're really feeling the squeeze. They're taking a hit from low fees and, of course, falling prices. Mining profitability has dropped below $50 per petahash, marking the lowest level since mid-November. Ouch. According to the Miner magazine, transaction fees totaled just 163 Bitcoin in February. That's only 1.33% of the total block rewards. That's tough times in mining land for sure. Also, the SEC's made a lot of news since the last episode. Some of it's not so great, some of it is. It's a big shift. The U.S. SEC has closed investigations into several high-profile crypto players, including Coinbase, Gemini, Uniswap, Robinhood, MetaMask, OpenSea, Richard Hart, and today, Ripple. The agency also issued a rare clarification on meme coins, stating that most are not considered securities. Somehow, quote, "The offer and sale of meme coins does not involve an investment in an enterprise nor undertaken with a reasonable expectation of profits to be derived from the entrepreneurial or managerial efforts of others," said the SEC. So in other words, there's such an obvious bad investment, and because you're not directly investing in a company and you don't really know what the team's doing for the investment, it's not a security. Okay. I don't see how any of these pass the Howey test, but I guess that just doesn't matter anymore. The agency also warned that the fraudulent conduct involving meme coins would still trigger enforcement. So, perhaps we shall see. I don't know about that. Now, I got two final clips of the week because I just liked them both so much. Now, I've mentioned it once before on the show, so I don't expect everybody to remember, but Metaplanet, which was a hotel firm in Japan, has been employing the strategy Bitcoin Treasury strategy. I don't like the new name. And I just, MicroStrategy was easier. Couldn't even change it to MacroStrategy or something. But anyways, their CEO is very bullish on Bitcoin. And he has a few behaviors around Bitcoin that I think some of you probably disagree with. But maybe we could open it up to a conversation here. He's all about spreading the Bitcoin evangelism to everybody. Sit down at dinner and be that guy.
4: I think everyone has a role in helping to increase Bitcoin adoption in the world. Mm-hmm. And I know a lot of your viewers are already believers in Bitcoin, but there's a great impact, I think, when you're at a dinner or you're out with friends to talk about Bitcoin, share with them this amazing, you know, asset class, something that I think can be transformational for them mm-hmm. if they adopt early.
0: I will admit, I used to try this. You know, I used to try to talk to my friends about Bitcoin, even as recent as a couple of years ago. But I've stopped, for the most part. Every now and then I try to talk to my mom, you know, it's just a little bit, just because I care about her. But, you know, it's not that I don't care about my friends, it's just that it never really landed. Because they need to understand so much more around Bitcoin to really get why Bitcoin is valuable. You know, one of the first things you hear people say is, we can't do anything with it. Like, they don't even understand what makes hard money hard money. They don't even get it. So why would they understand why Bitcoin is valuable? And I tried, I guess, about a year ago with another good friend. And actually, that has worked out. But it took about a year. It took about a year of kind of an ongoing conversation. So it's a lot of investment, I've found. But I think the point that he's trying to make is that it's so important that we spend that energy and we tell as many people as possible, because it is that important. And I'm wondering if you agree with that sentiment or not.
4: I tell my friends to put 100% of their net worth into Bitcoin, but 100%? Perhaps that's too far. But to start somewhere, right? Everyone can invest 1, 2, 3, 5%. But that means that 95% that isn't invested in Bitcoin is in something that I think is inferior. But I think we can all play a very important role in orange pilling.
0: I did one time sit down with a friend and we looked at like ETFs and we looked at stocks. And then we kind of zoomed out and looked at, like, you know, over a year period. It's really hard to find something that beats Bitcoin. Every now and then an NVIDIA comes along for a bit, but it's really, really hard to find another investment that beats Bitcoin. So when you're actually looking at, I have a limited amount of money and I need the best performance to risk ratio return, Bitcoin's surprisingly a safe bet over, you know, multiple years, of course. And you can actually sit down with people and you can look at the returns of stuff. You know, find a website that does this for you. And the data's there. It's obvious. And that does start a conversation. I've noticed that.
4: Those around us. And one by one, I think the dominoes will fall. We're beginning to see that now, which is incredibly exciting. It's no longer a fringe asset. It's something that's definitely mainstream. And, you know, when Wall Street begins to embrace Bitcoin, that's a really good sign.
10: So does this mean you're personally 100% in Bitcoin?
4: You know, I just sold an apartment in Tokyo to buy Bitcoin.
10: Nope.
4: I still have an apartment in Bangkok, which I'm looking to sell. If I can sell it, that goes into Bitcoin as well.
0: Yeah, man. Yeah, I mean, dude, the guy is all in. Speaking of somebody who's all in, we got to play a Mikey Saylor clip. So for context here, I actually, you know, I've owned two homes in my lifetime. And I do technically own the studio. However, I do not live at the studio. I live, by choice, mostly, in an RV because it's very expensive in Washington State to buy home or land. And my intention is to one day go somewhere where it's cheaper and set up shop there and then like build a house. So for the last nearly 10 years, I have lived in a 40-foot Class A RV. It's a nice RV, but it is 40 feet long. It's about 200 square feet. I also have three kids, a dog and a wife. The kids don't live with me full time, but they're often over. And that has been an interesting lifestyle. Let me put it that way. I do love traveling. But it has been an interesting lifestyle. And the thing that has always been really remarkable about where we travel and where we set up our camp, our home base, is there is property all around us that sits empty. Acres of it. Even in towns. In fact, we're very lucky because we get to park on some of this from time to time. And we get to be sometimes downtown in certain places in Washington. But there are just parcels or whatever of land that are just sitting there unused because they're simply a store of value for some rich businessman. And I don't really necessarily blame him or her. I happen to know the person in this case, so I know it's a him. Because this is their best option. What are they going to do? Put it in their savings account and watch it melt away? What are they going to do? Put it in the market and then have a week like this, wipe it out? No, they'd rather put it in real estate. That's what they do. And what I have looked forward to, and we've talked about it before, is when we do start to see mainstream adoption, this will only happen with tools through the banks that most of us Bitcoiners do hate. But as mainstream adoption begins, Bitcoin could very likely become a preferred store of value. If that were to happen, people like that Metaplanet CEO I just played would divert their real estate investments into a better store of value like Bitcoin. And it may mean that housing becomes more available. And I think this clip from Saylor really kind of puts it into practical perspective.
12: I know wealthy people, they own 16 estates on the Eastern Shore and they live in two of them. Like, why do they buy them? They're land banking. Mm-hmm. What does that mean? Well, the guy makes a lot of money every year and he doesn't want to put it in a savings account. So he goes and he just buys a cool piece of property and he buys another one. Well, okay, it sounds good, but here's the problem. The guy buys up the beautiful pieces of property, and so you can't afford it.
10: Right.
12: And if the guy, if the rich guy wasn't buying up all the beautiful houses, they would cost half as much. And you could live in a beautiful house. So here's what happens. Some rich dude has 27 houses that are empty. You don't have a beautiful house. You have a family. Your kids, your dog could use the beautiful house. The rich dude doesn't even want the house. He just wants a long-term capital preservation strategy, right? And so that's a perverse incentive and a distorted economy. That's broken. That's broken money. That's because the rich dude is using an estate on the Eastern Shore of Maryland as a piggy bank.
10: Yep.
12: Huh? But the estate doesn't get renovated. The house is falling down. There's a beautiful pool on the water, and you could have a great family picnic there every Sunday, but it's not going to happen because the rich dude has 16 other houses. He just bought that house because he thought it was a good investment. Okay, that's wrong.
0: Let's check the state of the network before I get out of here. This episode is wrapping up at block height 887,504. The current U.S. price for Bitcoin is $82,670, hovering right around that 200-day moving average, just like I said it might. That is a drawdown of 24.3% from our all-time high of $109,160 on January 19th, 2025. A 25-ish percent, even a 30% drawdown would be in line with a typical post-halving market run. So the timing of some of this overall reshaping is lining up almost exactly with where you'd expect it in Bitcoin's general price behavior. We are still totally within a normal margin of a drawdown. Not always easy to hear, but it's actually not that bad. Now, here's some good news. Totable reachable nodes on the Bitcoin network are now 21,918. We're getting so close to 22,000, so close. But we are 51 days away from an all-time high, and I'm doing just fine. The state of the Bitcoin network is chugging right along. Every 10 minutes, we get another block. The hash rate continues to cook. The difficulty is still way beyond my reach. We're looking really solid. We have 1,552 blocks to our next retarget. Enjoy the cheap sats. Links this week at thisweekinbitcoin.show. My goal is that this show doesn't get distracted by the emotions around what is happening. You have to focus on the signal. So let me know how I did with a boost and boost in with what you'd like to hear from the show. Did I miss something? What do you think of my hypothesis? Is there a master plan at play here to get cheap debt for the federal government? Or is it just chaos? And some of these rates coming down are just a natural consequence. Tell me what you think. What's going on out there with a boost? I always appreciate the support. Now, let's wrap it up with a value for value track. Now, this title, I think it felt perfect with recent events going on. And it's currently number 10 on the podcast index top chart. I wonder if we could move that up the charts a little bit for them. It is Don't Count Me Out by Jimmy Bratcher.
13: Don't count me out. Don't sink my ship before it sinks.

0: Okay, well, speaking of data security, I have a potentially dangerous hypothesis that I want to bounce off of you guys and the listeners, okay? I suspect it is safer and better for the disk, a spinning Rust disk, to run in a sweltering hot room than it is to shut it down and turn it on and shut it down every time it gets hot. So I looked into the operating ambient temperatures of the SAS disks that are in the server, and it said they could operate something like 150 degrees Fahrenheit.
1: Not bad.
0: Internal temperature.
1: Okay.
0: And they do have temperature sensors, so I checked them, and they were running at like 105. Maybe the highest I've seen is 110. Okay, maybe 115 once, Fahrenheit.
1: And that's with like what outside temp?
0: Probably about low 90s, 93, 95 degrees Fahrenheit in the garage.
1: That's a little headroom. Okay.
0: Yeah. And that's, and it's, you know, so if they can go up to 145 and they're at 105 to 110, I'm starting to think, now this could be wrong, but I'm starting to think it might actually be better just to leave it running.
1: Just let them spin.
0: Because I think it's that cycling of powering on and powering off. That's the time I always have stuff die, Wes. That's when things always die.
1: For sure.
0: So the question is,
1: at least at this point, right? They've kind of slowly come up to temp. They've all the right. metals expanded. They're running smooth.
0: They're old. So I do worry, you know, because I feel like I'm running a risk of the longer they run hot, I'm probably reducing their overall lifespan. But it's still got to be a better treatment than the on off on off on off every time it gets hot and cold, right?
1: Or you just commit. June hits, you turn the server off, you don't get to touch it until September.
0: That's pretty much what I'm going to have to do, I think.

0: Hello, friends, and welcome back to your weekly Linux talk show. My name is Chris.
1: My name is Wes.
2: And my name is Brent.
0: Hello there, gentlemen. Well, we have a very special guest, listener Tomasz. Hello, Tomasz.
3: Hello. It's a pleasure and honor to be here. Thanks for having me.
0: Oh, no, thank you. We'll tell you more about him as we go on. And, of course, on today's show, we're going to learn how Wes's Bcash Lux encrypted disk knows when to automatically decrypt itself. It knows, somehow, through a combination of events. And then we have a little Graphene OS follow-up that I don't think you're going to want to miss. So stay tuned for that. Then we'll round it out with some great boosts, excellent picks, and a lot more. So before we get into the show, let's say time-appropriate greetings to our virtual lug. Hello, Mumble Room.
4: Hey, Chris. Hey, Wesson. Hello.
1: Hello there.
0: We got a small little on-air group. Hello. And then a big old quiet listening lobby up there. So hello, everybody up there in the quiet listening. 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They're loading up Mumble and they're just tuning in that
1: way. 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It's FOSS. Why not?
0: Yeah. 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
0: 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I also wanted to extend a thank you to all of you who made it to our meetup in Spokane, Washington, a couple of weekends ago. Wes was there in disguise.
1: Sure was.
0: He likes to do that. We tell everybody that he didn't make it to the meetup, but he's actually there.
1: I put on a second mustache. It really helps.
0: Yeah, that's all you got to do. I'm surprised. I never think it's going to work, and it works every time. And Brentley came down as well. I think you had a nice little trip, Brent.
2: I did, yeah. And I just basically drove through the middle of the forest the whole time, which is a... always really, really nice. So it was a nice little drive, day trip. Well, I say day trip, but I did sleep overnight in Lady Jupes, right? So I can't call it a day trip. But it was nice to see everybody. And I got to say, we got to do that again. It was super fun.
0: Great venue. The No Lie Brewery, super great venue. And very hot day. So I was very thankful that they had misters outside and they had AC inside.
1: They know what they're doing over there.
0: They know what they're doing over there. And the food was pretty good, too.
2: We were the misters, right?
0: Yeah. I had Brent there fanning me, so it worked really well. And then Uncle Brent got to stay over in the RV and see the kids and go fight with them in the pool and all of that. So,
2: according to my my watch, that was the best sleep I had gotten in the last 2 months, so thank you.
0: That's hilarious. Also, just before we move on, I have a question for you, so please boost in an answer. Do you use disk encryption? Full stop, I'd like to know. I'm just trying to like to get a base analysis on that in the audience. And then if you would, has it ever bitten you in the butt? I'm not a big Lux encrypted drive guy because I've just never wanted to deal with the fallout. But I'd like to know the audience's take. And I am definitely using it on my wife's laptop these days. So I just want to be prepared. And I think it'd be great to check the pulse of the audience on where they're at with disk encryption. So boost and let us know if you use disk encryption.
1: Yeah, full disk encryption, or maybe you're using some of the cool new like systemd homed encrypted home profile. Who knows?
0: Let us know
1: what you're doing.
0: I'd love to hear that. So there you go. But speaking of disk encryption, Wes, you've kind of had like a Bcash adventure. You've discovered some software that I'm very much looking forward to hearing that seems like it helps you auto decrypt your disk under certain conditions. You spent your time off from the show really well, it sounds like.
1: I was doing a little cleanup on this old Linux Unplugged ThinkPad that I use for testing distros and doing show work. And it'd been getting a bit crufty on the old hard drive, a lot of partitions. You know, we were trying out OmaCube a few weeks ago. That was still on there, so cleaned that up, deleted some other things.
0: It must have been at least half a dozen distros on there, right?
1: Oh, yeah, for sure.
0: Yeah.
1: Plus, I've had you know, I've had a few things. I wanted to, like, make some more space, get ready for the next sets of distros. And while I was at it, I thought, you know, I think it's time to pivot what I'm using as my go-to driver on this machine. It hasn't really been fully NixOS yet. I'll take a little. I know, it had to happen.
0: Wes, right here in the show? All right, Brantley, I hope you have something over there. I don't know if you told Tomasz, but at the first mention of Nix in the show, we must take our drink. Wow, Fireball, huh? That's an interesting choice, Wes. That was an interesting choice.
1: It was the closest to the register.
0: Okay.
1: But okay, no, I'm not really trying to talk about Nix here. It was just I was installing OSs, and when you do that, right, you get a choice of, well, what file system are you going to use?
0: Of course, you got to make a decision.
1: Regular listeners will know that here at the show, we're pretty big fans. We've got some excitement around bcachefs. You know, new file systems with fancy features and friendly licenses coming to the kernel. Who doesn't like to see that? But since kind of trying it when it got merged and a few times over the years, I kind of felt like I wasn't keeping as close an eye on it because I didn't really have any systems that weren't test systems actually using it day to day. So I thought, let's go bcachefs on root this time, you know?
0: Right on.
1: Especially for a Nix system, like the config's backed up. I'm just not that worried about it. If it breaks, it breaks. If it doesn't, then great.
0: Right. And, you know, I suppose if it really went sideways, you could use a different computer for one episode, too, or something. Like,
1: I've got other machines.
0: So sort of the perfect situation, because you use it. You use it regularly. It is important, but it's not critical.
1: And I've already got backups and stuff, right? So I'm not worried about data loss or anything. It'd be more just an operational inconvenience.
0: Yeah. Okay. I like where your head's at here.
1: So I went through, I got that installed, and then I thought to myself, wait, as I was like double checking what I'd done, and then, I realized I wanted to turn on compression because there's transparent compression because it's a modern file system. And then I realized, kind of like ZFS, bcachefs has native encryption. It's not using Lux, it's built into the file system.
0: Yeah.
1: It's AEAD style encryption using ChaCha20. Each encrypted block is authenticated with a MAC, and then there's a chain of trust all the way up to the super block. This actually means it can protect against stuff that block-level encryption, i.e. Lux, can't quite defend against, because at the block level, there's nowhere to store the MACs or nonces without causing alignment problems, so it just kind of doesn't happen.
0: That's awesome.
1: So there's some neat security guarantees, or at least promises, going on with bcachefs. It does mean there's no per directory encryption. It's an encrypt everything approach for a variety of reasons, a lot of which was just kind of trying to keep it simple and auditable and secure.
0: So if you wanted to break it out, you'd have to break out individual mount points or something.
1: Yes. Now, maybe eventually there'll be like separate trees or ways to do that, but for the moment, it's all or nothing.
0: Okay.
1: Pretty simple, kind of like anything else you'd use. There's user space tooling, so if you enable encryption on bcachefs, you boot up, your initramfs is going to ask you, hey, type in your password. That gets turned into an actual encryption key with scrypt, and then that key is made available to the kernel via the Linux kernel's keyring, and then the mount command is able to use that, ask the kernel to use the key that it knows about now.
0: All right. Okay. So the kernel has a keyring. I guess I knew that, but didn't really remember that. It can request that key from the kernel, and the kernel has a mechanism to respond back securely. Wow. That's so cool.
1: Yeah, there's a lot of neat underpinnings going on, but it turns out not to be that complicated from the end user perspective, right? Like when you're formatting the drive, you type bcachefs format and you just add --- encrypted on there.
0: Oh, that's great. So the actual like end user experience is smooth.
1: Yep. I basically just, you know, so I'd already done it without encryption. I migrated my home dir off, made myself a new encrypted root, reinstalled, moved the home dir back on there. Done. No problem. It was all working real easy.
0: Are you copying to like an external USB drive? Is that what you're doing there? When you're saying you copied your home directory off?
1: Yeah, just to another system. Okay. You could do it with the network or onto another partition even.
0: You did Netcat, didn't you?
1: It was tar and Netcat. You got me. It was just the simplest, all right? I didn't really have a ton of takeaways besides what we were just talking about because it was kind of just working. But I think as anyone with an encrypted drive could probably attest to, typing the password sure gets old. I mean, it's one
0: sucks.
1: Thing, right? Like, I don't usually turn in auto login, maybe for like a static system at my house or something.
0: Yeah.
1: But on a laptop, probably not. So I've got to type in that password already, right?
0: Yep.
1: And then now I got to type in this disk encryption password.
0: And it won't even properly boot until you do. So God forbid you turn it on and walk away for a second to take care of something.
1: It won't be finished booting. Yes, exactly. Yeah. Right. Yeah. Like, it's stuck. It's sitting there. And it's like at an early stage in the initramfs. So it's not even like a super set up environment.
0: Right. Like, you could be getting the networking up and starting some services while you wait for me that are not even user, you know, specific.
1: But that's not.
0: No.
1: And of course, I was like, well, if I'm doing encryption, I should make sure I've got like a decent you know, key here. So like I used a decently long passphrase with multiple words. And so it's easy enough to remember, but it's kind of a pain to type.
0: You know, that's fair. I probably could use something more secure if I didn't have to type it every time the system booted. And, you know, like for the wife there, I specifically went with something that's it's a short, very short sentence, essentially.
1: Yeah, exactly. So I started to become curious because, okay, let's get this out of the way. Security is hard and complicated, and it depends a lot on your particular threat model, what you're worried about, what are you concerned, who's trying to access your system, what are you trying to protect against. This is really all just kind of testing, you know? So if you have particular concerns, you do travel a lot, you have sensitive proprietary data, make your own judgments.
0: This is another one of those, don't do like we do, but we wanted to try it.
1: Yeah, I was interested in kind of exploring the spectrum of security and convenience and like, well, what options do I have and where could I land that feels okay?
0: Could you find a balance for Wes?
1: Yes. And that's where I found a program called Clevis.
0: I love the name.
1: Uh-huh.
0: Okay, Clevis.
1: Yeah, C-L-E-V-I-S. And it's a pluggable framework for automated decryption. It can be used to provide automated decryption of data or even automated unlocking of Lux volumes.
0: What?
1: Yeah, and the key part is that automated decryption. What? That doesn't sound very secure.
0: Yeah.
1: Okay, so Clevis does this either by talking to a remote server called a Tang server or by leveraging some sort of cryptographic device, in this case, a TPM. One thing you could do, I didn't try this, but it'd be fun to mess with. You can set up a Tang server. It runs on the network, and it basically holds the secrets and does the attestation for you. So that means you could do something like run a Tang server on a secure network, maybe it's Tailscale, and then you could have a system set up where you can't, you know, I couldn't decrypt this proprietary Jupyter Broadcasting data unless I was able to off onto the Jupyter Broadcasting network that maybe also then has, you know, two-factor other kinds of like,
0: right. It's
1: usually secure
0: our corporate login system or whatever. Yeah.
1: And then if you couldn't get onto the network, you couldn't talk to the server, so you couldn't decrypt the payload.
0: Fascinating. This is really great.
1: I didn't go down that. I didn't set up a Tang server. It sounds fun to try, but I did not do that.
0: But it's a way you could have essentially IT-managed Linux disk encryption.
1: Yeah.
0: Huh. Okay.
1: And maybe you don't do the root. Maybe it's a secondary drive that has like the sensitive data that you're trying to protect or whatever.
0: Yeah, right, right.
1: The other option was leveraging a TPM.
0: Yeah.
1: Which, if you're not familiar, that stands for the Trusted Platform Module, which is an international standard for a secure crypto processor. Say that twice. Which is a dedicated microcontroller that's designed to secure hardware through integrated cryptographic keys. So you can kind of think of it like a little YubiKey that is actually just embedded already in your computer.
0: I think a lot of Linux users have a negative association with the TPM because it was such a Microsoft-centric thing when it was first announced and integrated into PCs, but Linux has really been able to take full advantage of it.
1: Yeah, right. The idea is it holds cryptographic keys that it isn't going to reveal to you or to anyone if it's working properly. But you can ask it to use those keys to sign stuff or to encrypt things for you. And with the magic goodness of public key cryptography, right, you can have it not reveal the private key, but still do all these things that help you out. At that level, that's already neat because that means I can encrypt something on my laptop that only my laptop can read. Because if you don't have the same TPM chip that I do, you go to decrypt the payload I encrypted with my TPM, it's not going to work for you. That's useful on its own. But the TPM these days can do more because it contains what are called platform configuration registers or PCR slots. And these can be thought of as little pieces of memory that you can read later on.
0: Okay.
1: Either by the TPM or by some other thing external to TPM. But they can't be changed once they've been written. And this is for the lifetime of the boot cycle. But like, once you write data into them, that's it until you reboot and write new data.
0: That's so cool, actually. I just want to wrap my head around that for a second. So it's like this trustable place to stash while the OS is running, and then it clears out, and it's available the next time the OS boots up, and it just temporarily can stash stuff there again. So it has like a trusted space to store these important secrets while the OS is up and hot.
1: And in this case, the PCRs are used for a specific purpose as part of a scheme that you can call measured boot. The basic flow starts with the TPM performing a measurement of the BIOS/EFI layer.
0: Ah, so we're like checking to see if anything's been modified?
1: Yes, right. And a measurement here usually means like reading the data that you're going to use, whether that's like the actual firmware for the EFI or the configuration parameters or the kernel command line. And you take that and you hash it and you stick that in the PCR. But actually, it's kind of like a blockchain type idea where, okay, you do the initial thing, you hash the base layer, stick that in PCR zero. Then you go measure the next thing, which is like some higher bit of the, you know, the next layer in the EFI or like the particular modules you're using for this boot. You take the hash from the first bit, you add that with the hash that you just made, you hash those two together, then you store the next.
0: I see.
1: And you keep going on this way as you progress through the boot chain.
0: And so there's like basically a chain of custody and a trustable chain of custody there.
1: Yes, right. So you got like, I don't know, there's like 20 of them or so. You got PCR0, which is like the EFI firmware. You've got PCR1, which has more EFI firmware config. You've got PCR2, which is hardware components. Like it hashes if you have a RAID controller and what particular type of RAID controller that is.
0: And each one of these is basically building and verifying on top of each other.
1: Yes. And like you won't get the same hash in that value if you've changed anything about any of the previous values.
0: Right. So that gives you an idea. Okay, the state of my system has been changed. It is not in a trusted state. Or it is in a fully trusted software state.
1: Yes, right. So basically the measured boot process, once you've booted your system up or as part of it, you can ask the TPM to go check the value in this PCR and you can see like, did I get the value I expect? You know, I booted the system previously. I know that these hashes were X. I've booted it again, as you're saying, oh, well, some of these hashes are different. Something's changed. Did I make that change? Do I expect this to be different or did someone tamper with my system?
0: And this is called the measured boot process?
1: Mm-hmm.
0: Okay. Ooh, that's really neat. And so this is, you're looking at this to kind of get an idea if the system's valid. So this must be like one of the indicators that it's okay to decrypt the disk.
1: Exactly.
0: Aha, I see where you're going with this.
1: If you're curious, you can do sudo systemd-analyze /PCRS, and then you'll see a dump of what's in your PCR registers if your system has support for them. Or you can use the tpm2_PCR read command. And they're just going to look like SHA-256 hashes. You know, it's all very similar stuff that you're used to if you're doing any kind of, you know, Linux security cryptography stuff. The next layer here is that the TPM can take those measured values that are stored in the PCR slots into account when it's doing encryption and decryption.
0: Okay.
1: Which means you can tell the TPM, encrypt against these specific PCR slots, and you won't be able to decrypt that payload unless those slots all match exactly what they were when you encrypted it.
0: And they all have to check out too. And you said there's 15 of those slots, so they all build on each other, so they all have to be verifiable in that stack. They all have to check out first. And then if that all checks out, this works.
1: Yeah, exactly. Now, there's a little nuance there in that so Clevis, the actual tool doing the encryption and decryption here, it can talk to the TPM. It can request that the TPM uses its secure keys to encrypt stuff or decrypt stuff. It can also then ask the TPM, hey, use these particular PCR IDs. Because you don't have to use all of them. You can use a subset. You can use, you know, whichever ones make the most sense for your particular situation. And then that kind of locks it to that state that you can only decrypt it if the particular PCR IDs that you specified at encryption time still match. One that is of particular importance for these kinds of payloads is PCR ID number 7, because that tracks the secure boot state. Now, another thing that Linux users have, you know, leaves a bad taste in the mouth of Linux users is secure boot.
0: Yeah.
1: That's because secure boot allows you to register a key with your BIOS firmware, and then you can put your firmware into a mode that will refuse to boot any kernel or other operating system component like bootloader that isn't signed with that key. Now, this is where the bad taste comes from, right? Because this can be abused by vendors, aka Microsoft, but so long as you are allowed to modify and enroll your own keys, it can be a nice layer of security because it goes from being like, oh, I can only boot stuff that Microsoft signed, to being, oh, my computer will only boot stuff that I signed.
0: Right.
1: So it's a way to like, you know, have integrity around what your computer will actually run. Now, we should say there's a lot of trust being placed in the actual firmware of the laptop here, right? Probably you're going to want to have some kind of like BIOS password so that people can't turn secure boot off on you. You're trusting that they implemented the TPM well, that that's secure. Like there's all kinds of things you need to worry about if you actually are really going down the paranoid path here.
0: Yeah, although if you're going down the paranoid path, you're probably not looking at auto-decrypting your disk, right? We're like you said, we're trying to target that balance of data security, but in the right circumstances. Ease.
1: Yeah, exactly. So in the context of using a TPM, Secure Boot tells us that an attacker couldn't have loaded a compromised kernel or initramfs that then sets up, you know, because the initramfs is often the thing asking for your password or doing the decryption. So with Secure Boot, and assuming you didn't mess something up, you've got this somewhat guarantee that no one else can run unsigned code on your machine, which means they couldn't have snuck in like a keylogger into your initramfs file, which is then going to capture your passphrase or figure out how to read data off the disk in a sneaky way. So you kind of get those two things added together, where you've got, you get Secure Boot going, which means you can only run trusted stuff at early boot, trusted bootloader, trusted kernel, trusted initramfs. Then, with the PCR slot number 7 measured, once that's all set up, if you disable Secure Boot, or you even just change what keys are enrolled in Secure Boot, PCR slot 7 changes.
0: Right, and so then this wouldn't work.
1: Exactly. So you can then now lock your system against that firmware state and know that, okay, it's booted a signed kernel. I can tell that no one's been able to mess with the Secure Boot configuration since the last time I did this. And only in that state, Clevis will able to be successfully able to grab the key to unlock the disk.
0: Huh. And it's kind of like a way for the system to say, hey, something here doesn't quite check out. We're not going to auto-decrypt.
1: Yeah, exactly.
0: Or everything has checked out since the last time we were set up. So let's go ahead and just automatically decrypt this disk.
1: And that's kind of how it ends up working in practice is you kind of get all this set up, you boot in, you manually type in your password, you get to your desktop, and then you can kind of capture the state. If you've assessed the system, you think everything's nice and secure, you're happy with that. Then you can kind of do the first, you can tell Clevis to encrypt your disk password, taking into account whatever PCR IDs that you need to, and then until you make any changes, you're good. You've got a disk that'll auto-unlock. Now, this is where you need to be careful about which IDs you use, because there's also stuff above 7, 8, 9, 11 are common ones. Those are measured by pieces after Secure Boot. So that's stuff that like Grub or Systemd measures into, or the Linux kernel will measure in.
0: So you're getting OS level stuff.
1: Yes. Like the kernel will, if it's in Secure Boot mode, it'll measure the kernel command line and the initramfs that it's using into PCR 9. So you can even get more secure in that if you're like, oh, I want to make sure this will only, you know, this will only unlock if it's a specific hash of the kernel binary itself. Now, the further along you go, then basically the more locked into a specific configuration you get, because anytime you update the kernel, you're going to need to manually unlock.
0: Right. So for your setup, how far did you go?
1: I'm just going to 7 right now.
0: All right. And so thanks to your handy chart here in the doc, 7 is host platform?
1: No, that's 6. 7 is Secure Boot.
0: Oh, okay. So you're going as far as Secure Boot. Okay.
1: Right. So if you change Secure Boot, you change the keys, or you change anything about the BIOS configuration before that, you'll need my password to log.
0: Yeah.
1: To get the disk to unlock.
0: Hmm. So do you think this would, this doesn't necessarily protect from like the somebody just grabs your laptop and walks away. It's more of if software gets modified on your system.
1: Well, I mean, there's a few things. Some of this stuff is intended to prevent or address evil-made type attacks is what they call them. Mm-hmm. Obviously,

0: try to boot the machine and they try to just take your drive or it's in a server or something. That's where sometimes a lot of this automated unlocking comes from. Then you still know it is encrypted. And the other part is the way this works is you just have a little file. So when you do the clevis encrypt command, it generates just like a little encrypted file that needs the TPM to be unlocked. And then once you've decrypted it, it has the password you need for the disk. So if I wanted to, I wanted to just disable this. I could do other things to disable it. But the easiest method is I would just go delete that file.
1: Mm.
0: And then there's no automatic unlocking possible. And it falls back to the security realm of having to type your password every time. So like, let's say maybe you are going on the road. You could
1: just delete that file.
0: You could just delete that file and be willing to type your password every
1: time. And then it would just ask you for your password every time it boots.
0: Yeah.
1: Oh, that's nice. Honestly, you got to figure one of the, if somebody's stealing your laptop, probably one of the more go-to moves is to just extract the disk and try to plug it into another machine. And in that scenario, you're protected.
0: Mm-hmm.
1: That's slick. And you never had to be fussed with entering your password in most situations.
0: And presumably, you know, like, it gets a little more complicated here when you do it with the root disk, but it could be a secondary disk. It could be an external hard drive, right? Like, it could be something where you want to guarantee the machine state. It's not tied up all with the boot process, but then, like, you can, you know, you plug in your external drive for backups, and it, if you're comfortable, that'll auto-decrypt for you.
1: I mean, you're using Clevis, you're using Lux here. None of this really sounds Bcache FS.
0: So there isn't actually any Lux.
1: Oh, there isn't?
0: No, because it's native Bcache encryption.
1: Oh, so you are using the Bcache encryption.
0: Mm-hmm.
1: Oh, okay. I thought you decided to use Lux. All right.
0: No, so there's nothing that has to be Bcache specific.
1: Clevis
0: just does the automated decryption part, basically. So anything that can, you know, you hook it into whatever system you want, it'll spit out the decrypted password in the right scenario, and then you can stick that elsewhere. But if you don't need some of the specific functionality, you can also do this kind of TPM PCR ID locking with systemd crypt enroll. So you can do exactly the same thing either with Clevis or without Clevis to get your Lux drives encrypted or decrypted.
1: Hmm. So, all right. So nothing in here requires that, and nothing in here necessarily requires NixOS either.
0: No. I did use NixOS to prototype and play with this just because it was, you know, easy to do, and that's the system I was configuring anyway. But in some ways, NixOS is actually worse for some of this.
1: What?
0: One, Secure Boot is still kind of experimental. There's a separate project not in mainstream Nix packages or NixOS called Lanza Boot that configures it. Super easy to set up. That's part of why I went down this road. I was like, I've never really configured like a system that's this locked down before, at least in with these tools. So I just wanted to see how hard is it to add Secure Boot to this kind of setup. It's one thing to add Secure Boot with Microsoft keys that just runs Ubuntu and Fedora, right? But this was me generating my own keys and having to enroll those in the firmware myself. And it turned out to be super trivial. But the other part is the way NixOS works, right? Every generation, especially because with some of these tools, you end up making what's called a UKI, which is like a unified kernel image that has the kernel, it has the init RAMFS and the command line all built together so you can hash and sign that one thing. But because of the way NixOS works, each generation basically gets its own hash. So if you lock above PCR ID 7, you're locking to a single generation, which I think would be fine in the sense of like, if you weren't doing updates.
1: Yeah, like if it's an appliance or a machine you're never changing.
0: Or you're going on a trip and you're like, I'm not doing updates till I get back from the trip. So I know that if I'm asked for my password when I boot my laptop, something's wrong and I shouldn't trust the system.
1: That's actually, you know, when you say that, I realize what a handy signal that is. Like, whoa, why am I getting prompted for my password? Something has changed. It immediately tells you something has changed. Something's
0: not right.
1: Now, what
0: you do about that, I don't 100% know. But, like, you at least get a signal. And then when you get back home later, if that didn't happen, then you could you know, you could knock the security back down to PCR ID 7 and not have to worry about doing it every update.
1: You go home. You go into full lockdown mode. Forensic mode, Wes. What happened to my system?
0: I should note, too, like, I followed a couple guides here from the Fedora magazine. Fedora, in particular, I think, and, you know, RHEL-type systems have good support for this. Clevis is packaged. I did also even notice that some of the derivatives, like Bluefin, they've got a script included in their Just file that will turn on the Lux version of this for you automatically. So, like, I did it in a niche way with BcacheFS and Nix, but you don't have to. If this sounds interesting, there's a lot of tooling out there to take advantage of the crypto processors you might already have.
1: 1Password.com/unplugged. Imagine your company's security is like the quad of a college campus. There are nice brick paths between the buildings. Those are the company-owned devices, if you will. IT-approved apps or managed employee identities. And then there's the path people actually use. You know, the shortcuts that are worn through the grass. They're the actual straightest line from point

0: A to point B. Those are unmanaged devices, shadow IT apps, non-employee identities, like, you know, contractors. Most security tools, they only work on those happy brick paths, but a lot of security problems actually take place on the shortcuts. 1Password Extended Access Management is the first security solution that brings all these unmanaged devices, apps, and identities under your control. 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
1: Well, sitting here with us is listener Tomasz, who has been, at least in my life, for a little over a year now. You're coming from Berlin, and you're now here in my home for a little visit. Welcome.
2: Oh, hey. Thanks for having me.
1: So I know that you also are responsible for me getting into, getting a new modern phone. That's a new thing for me. I usually always used recycled phones from family members and friends who weren't, didn't want to deal with those. But also, you have a ton of experience with GrapheneOS. And I think, since we've all been on GrapheneOS for at least a year now, that we should do a little check-in. So how long have you been on GrapheneOS?
2: Oh, when did the 7A come out? I basically waited for the 7A to come out, and I pulled the trigger immediately. Got it on a pretty good deal and have been using Graphene since then. So around a year, I guess.
1: Nice. Nice. So you're in good company. And it seems like you have quite a positive effect on my life with all these like tech suggestions, but also, I don't know, you throw me into cold lakes and stuff whenever it seems like I need it.
2: You said that was warm for your standard. You're supposed to be Canadian, man.
1: Yeah, well, now we're measuring it. But you introduced me to like pretty much an Apple Watch killer. I was never into fitness tracking, but you are huge on fitness tracking. Can you tell us a little why and what you're using?
2: Yeah, so I have had a number of friends who were into endurance sports over the years at university, and then afterwards, it's actually one of the ways I keep in touch with friends that I kind of have let go because of the distances. I used to live in the UK and had lots of friends from them, and we kind of kept in touch by just doing events together and competing online on like weekly basis. One summertime, I went from Berlin to UK to visit a couple of those friends, and they're like, dude, look, everybody's wearing these Garmin watches here. And they hooked me. They sent me a bunch of blogs to read. I picked one out, and I've been basically wearing it every single day ever since. That's been like 7 years ago now. And I've progressed from running to triathlon. And yeah, I've just been a pretty heavy user. However, unlike most of you probably, I actually use most of the like fitness and sports tracking things. So for me, it's not really an Apple Watch killer. Apple Watch was never an option, right? For the kind of distances and durations I do, the battery life, even if the feature set is good, the battery life would not be. So it was basically between Garmin, back then also Polar and TomTom had watches. Polar still does. There are a few other up-and-comers. TomTom has left the market since. I've started with the 935, and I got that basically just as it launched. Used that for basically solid 6 years. And then I handed it down to someone who's still using it. So, yeah. And then and the only reason I even upgraded to the what I'm on now, which is the 955 Solar, is because I got it as a present. So yeah, these things just last forever.
1: Very nice. Well, speaking of presents, you got me my Garmin watch, which was a really kind gift. Thank you. So I got the 255. But Chris, you got a watch recently, didn't you?
0: I got the 265. I had to outdo you, Brent. You know, I mean, no, not intentionally.
1: No, I'm used to it now.
0: I'm used to Apple Watch prices. So when I saw the Garmin watch prices, I thought, oh, these are a great deal. And the watches are just sort of incremented in slight capabilities. So the 265 brings an AMOLED screen that supports touch. And I thought, coming from the Apple Watch, I might want that. You do sacrifice a little bit of battery life, but again, I had to charge my watch once a day on the Apple Watch, and I'm charging the Garmin like once every 7 days or so, depending on how much I use the workout function.
1: And so I'm curious what you think. I mean, we touched in self-hosted recently about my foray into some more open data gathering for some of these watches, which was a really attractive approach for me. But why for you is this the Apple Watch killer? Like, I'm curious how that transition is going. Are there functions that aren't quite working out for you, or are you a happy duck over there?
0: Longtime listeners know I've been making this transition to Graphene OS, but I was still carrying the Apple Watch, in part because I was using it to receive iMessages, but I solved that with Blue Bubbles. I didn't need the Apple Watch as much anymore. And you'd gotten your Garmin, and you were happy with it. And I'm a big fan of good sleep tracking because I've got pretty bad sleep apnea, and I just kind of like to keep an eye on it, and a good sleep tracker helps me do that. And I like to swim in the summer and go for walks, and so why not have some tracking? Every now and then, little challenges and the silly gamification actually is just enough to push me over into doing it when I would otherwise sit on my butt. So I picked up the Garmin 265, and immediately could tell it was a more traditional watch than the Apple Watch. The Apple Watch feels like a computer on your wrist. This feels like a watch with computer capabilities, but also feels like it has first-class sleep tracking and built-in nap detection and stuff that monitors your blood oxygen and heart rate and all the stuff that's really good. Like, you know, the sensors are really top-notch. But what really pushed me over, Brent, was that it completed the Graphene OS picture for me, and that is contactless payment. I got to be honest with you, that's why I pulled the trigger on the Garmin watch. Because when I switched to Graphene OS, I lost any kind of wireless payment, and I don't really want to use the Google solutions anyways. But around here, credit card skimmers are becoming more and more popular, especially at the gas pumps, which is one of my primary uses of my debit card. And so I prefer to use Tap to Pay there. And the Garmin Pay system is so good. Because what they're really doing is the most low-tech, obvious solution possible, and so it's super solid. They just configure the little, like, NFC chip in this thing or whatever to essentially transmit the same thing that the little chip on your debit card does. So it's the same tap-to-pay system. Your debit card doesn't have an internet connection, and the Garmin watch doesn't require one. You can be completely offline, no phone, no internet, and you can still do tap-to-pay with your watch. It's so, so great. You know, we were out in Montana. Kids are at the pool, been swimming for a couple of hours. Everybody gets hungry. I'm in my swimming shorts and I'm wearing my Garmin watch. I can walk up to the kiosk and I can tap to pay with my watch. No phone, no internet, in the middle of Montana, and buy some hot dogs. It's really great. If you remove the watch from your wrist, it can detect that, and then it will ask you to enter a passcode before you can start using it again. And that was the critical functionality that I was missing in a Graphene OS-based phone. You know, I just wanted to have that. I was living without it. It wasn't a total deal breaker, but it really completed the picture now. All the other features, like the sleep tracking, the great fitness tracking, HRV status, which is really cool, all that's really nice to have, and I love it, but the Tap to Pay is what sold me.
1: I'm curious, Tomash, have you used the Tap to Pay?
2: Yeah, so I haven't, like I said, I haven't switched to this watch because I felt like I needed it. But once I did have it, it became basically my de facto backup at any point, any given point. So whenever I go on my long bike rides out of town, if I get stranded, I don't know, my phone falls out of my pocket, don't have it, battery dies, whatever happens to the phone, the watch's battery, like you said, just lasts for weeks on end. So I know that I always have a payment method with me that I can rely on. If my bike breaks down or whatever, I can still get back in. I can buy bus tickets and get back in to pay for a taxi or whatever I want. So yeah, I do make heavy use of it. And it's definitely a peace of mind that you always have something on you and you don't have to carry your wallet. So 100%.
0: And Google's not in the picture, right? Google's not involved with the process, which I appreciate. That's a bit of peace of mind too.
1: Yeah, with the way you described it, Chris, it sounds like this is the modern cache. Like, it's a low-ish tech solution, and you don't need internet connectivity, but it does everything you need it to.
0: Yeah, it works. And anything that does wireless payment, it'll work with. Now, if we're comparing it strictly to the Apple Watch, I have to be honest, it doesn't have a virtual assistant, right? So you're not holding down a button and talking to Siri, which means, for me, I can't hold down a button like Dick Tracy and add a reminder, which I miss. Not very many apps. Then again, not really a big use case for me on a watch. They do have hundreds of watch faces, though. So where Apple has like six, the Garmin has hundreds. Maybe only one will work for you, but there's lots to choose from. And then it has all the other kind of, you know, kind of smartwatch features you'd expect. Like you can do a little timer and a stopwatch and do all that kind of tracking. But to me, it really was the perfect kind of price. I think it was, I got it, you know, below $300 or something like that, or around $300, which is cheaper than an Apple Watch. There's lots of bands for it, so it has kind of that community support. And then, like we talked about, there's Gadget Bridge, so you can use open source tools. That's in self-hosted. More information there. And it all kind of completed it for me. So I think I'm 100% Graphene OS now. I still have the iPhone around, but it's just, you know, it's just sitting on a table. It was pretty big for
1: this
0: me.
1: This is like quite the journey for you in this Graphene OS, like dis-Googling and dis-Appling ecosystem is really what you've built, right, for yourself. I'm curious, are there like accessories that you've used with your watch? Because I'm like still learning all the different things that are possible with it. But have you tripped on over anything that's really useful that I can benefit from, basically?
0: Yeah, you know, I'll throw a couple of links in the show notes. One I got because I just think the proprietary charger cable is fine. You know, the little connector, it's just like a little proprietary connector that goes to USB. It's fine. But I wanted to get something that I could just put on the end of any USB-C cable. So they have a little adapters you can get on Amazon, which I'll put a link in the show notes. And you just put this little adapter at the end on the end of the USB-C cable, and it adds a proprietary connector. And then you can plug that in to the watch to charge it. And it's not really a big deal. The first time I had to charge the watch, I actually lost the charger because I'd gone so long since I unboxed it before I had to charge it. So there's that. So I wanted to have one everywhere. And then kind of unrelated to the watch, but something I think both you guys should consider is, I know because you both have Pixel 7s, I personally have not been satisfied with the sound that comes out of the Pixel 7. I have the Pro, to be clear, Pixel 7 Pro. Like, I listen to podcasts, they're okay. Definitely music sucks super bad. A lot of YouTube videos suck. It's kind of almost like a harsh, tinny, painful sound when I'm really listening to it loud. And I came across the Stormbox Micro, which is a wireless Bluetooth 10-watt speaker that sounds great. And I went the little extra step and mounted this to the wall in my bedroom. And so what I do is when I go to bed, I turn this thing on. It connects to the Pizel. I listen to my audiobooks to go to sleep that way. And then after about 30 minutes of inactivity, it turns itself off. The speaker turns itself off. So it's been a really nice addition. So I'll link to both those accessories, Brent, because I think you'd like both of them. If you have any watch stuff, Tomas or Brent, if you guys have any other accessories, we should put links to those. We'll kind of collect some of those in there because they're kind of compatible with the whole range of Garmin watches, which is nice. So you can have the 255, the 265, or whatever else they have. And I think a lot of those accessories all work together.
2: Yeah, I gotta say those USB-C to Garmin connectors are the staple, are the shiz. Anybody who's got a Garmin watch should have one. Yeah. It's like just like one less cable just tangling in your bag somewhere that you worry about. So yeah, for sure. Also, do remember that these are basically non-proprietary watch bands, right? These watches just accept normal watch bands because there is apparently a standard for watch bands that existed for hundreds of years. And Garmin decided to not reinvent the wheel, right? So, if you don't like any of the Garmin offering, which can actually be quite pricey, there are so many options.
0: Then there's there's no easy way to say this. Brent was right. And I hate to admit it.
1: Yes.
3: Can we get that, but in a more clearly, easily cut soundbite format?
0: Brent was right.
1: Wait, we have a soundtrack for that, right? Don't you have a button over there for a Brent was right?
0: No, surprisingly, we've never had that button.
1: Okay, well, audience, please boost in what sound effect you would like for Chris being wrong and Brent being right.
0: So a while back, you said you got to get Obtanium. You know, are you even Graphene OSing if you're not using Obtanium? And I said to you, get out of here with your yet another damn app store. I've got Aurora. I've got F-Droid. I've got Play. I had some other thing I was trying at the time. Get out of here with your Obtanium, I said. But now, many months later, having, for some reason, listening to you and decided, okay, I'll go try it, realized you're completely right. And if you can, you really should only be using Obtanium. Don't use any other app store. I know, it's crazy, but I'm going to go out as far as say if you can. What a nice combination of a super minimal OS that's secure from by default with Obtanium on top of for installing stuff. Here's what it does. Obtanium allows you to install and update apps, APKs, directly from their release pages on GitHub. and you get like updates and notifications, like they've just been released to an app store. You completely take out the middleman. Now, obviously, this is for more advanced users. Again, security is an individual thing.
3: Yeah, there's no Play Store scanning and doing anything, which
0: right.
3: can be a plus or a minus, I guess.
0: But, you know, there's been a couple of apps over the years, Wes, that I've had rugged by the Play Store or by Apple. And to be honest with you, the straw that finally broke the camel's back to get me to leave iOS and go to GrapheneOS was Apple's App Store policies and the shenanigans they were doing with certain apps, capriciously saying you can't have this individual feature, these individual words, just really small things that were then altering and disrupting the end user experience because reasons. And that's when I decided, well, this isn't a computer. This isn't a device that I get to decide how it operates. This is an appliance like a Nintendo Switch, and Apple makes those decisions. And I want, for a device as important as my phone, to have it under my control. And that's where the GrapheneOS journey started. And then also I wanted to de-Google. And Wes, you've made this point as well. It's like, is it even really your system if you can't install and manage software that you want, install from sources that you want? And if you have apps that you know and trust from open source developers, why not just deploy them directly? Why wait for F-Droid? Why wait days for F-Droid to get the update?
1: So one of the main attractors for Optanium for me, which was, I guess, maybe almost a year ago. So, Chris, you're lagging behind on this one. Is that I was able to receive software from trusted open source projects before they hit these repos. And that ended up in a couple situations being super important for me, either because of interest in new features that were coming out that I really, really wanted to have access to, or occasionally, as you know, my bug field is strong. So occasionally I would find bugs in a version and knew that it was fixed, but just didn't have access to it. So Optanium allowed just like such a direct connection to that software. Yeah, it means maybe it's, you know, only vetted by the project itself and not by other users and things like that. But in most cases, actually, I've been super happy with the results. And I think you might like that too, Chris, since you like all the new features trickling down to your phones.
0: Yeah, for sure. We do have a couple of public service announcements, though. If you're going to use Optanium, you probably want to log into GitHub and get a personal access token.
3: Get your pat.
0: Get your pat, because you're going to get rate limited eventually. Like, Optanium will do an update to Optanium, and then everybody launches it and checks for updates, and then GitHub rate limits the app. And so every user that's just using the built-in token is going to get rate limited. So you probably want to take care of that. It's pretty easy to do. And then, Brent, you have a hot tip just based on your longer-term usage.
1: I do. I would recommend, once you like have a bunch of applications listed in there with, you know, the links to their GitHub, that you just somewhat regularly do an export of those subscriptions. I've had once or twice where I would update Optanium and it would just lose my entire list of subs, basically. And that is somewhat crushing. So I would recommend export them. Maybe you don't need that. And you won't run into the problems that I had only twice in the last year, but, you know, that's twice enough. But it's a, you know, quick little thing you can do, and they have an excellent export function in the app, but that might help you out in a place where I got caught.
4: And now it is time for Le Boost.
0: Thank you, everybody who boosts into the show. It's a value for value production. So if you get some value or made you think about something or you want to see the show continue on, you can always help us by boosting or becoming a member. And we got some live boosts this week as we're recording. Open Source Accountant came in with 2,500 sats and said, I had a great time at the meetup. My wife wasn't sure if she's going to go and enjoy herself or not, but she ended up feeling extremely comfortable and said, quote, I want to go to the next Linux convention too.
3: Aww.
0: She also asked if there was going to be another mini-fest. You know, I don't think there's currently been planning. I have been so busy that I haven't really attended most of the current Linux Fest meetings, but I'm going to start poking my head in there and I'll have a better idea. I don't think there's plans for a mini fest. I'd love to do that, though.
3: Do like a JB mini fest maybe someday.
0: It was great to see you, Open Source Accountant. Also, we had Anonymous Podcast Guru who came in with a row of ducks, 2,222 sats, and says, love the show, guys. Keep up the great work. Thanks for the live boosts. You can listen live. We do the show on Sundays. And if you have a podcasting 2.0 app now, like Fountain or Podverse or Castomatic, we'll show up in there just when we're live and as part of your library podcast.
3: And that can be on your phone or, you know, those have web apps too. So it could be right on your desktop.
0: That's true. Or you could just The secret is you can also plug jblive.fm into anything that does an MP3 stream.
3: Yeah, real simple.
0: It is pretty simple. Hey, Rich Lobster! Woodcarver comes in with 121 sets. Woodcarver is our baller booster.
5: I hoard that which your kind covet.
0: Just a gigawatt boost to support the show. Oh, we
3: just?
0: Yeah. I get it. 121 gigawatts. I don't know. I don't think I have Doc on the soundboard, but I should. If that's the thing, I'll put Doc Brown on the soundboard. I love me some Doc Brown.
3: I think we need to now.
0: Woodcarver, thank you very much. Appreciate that. Okay, that came in via Podverse.
3: Hybrid Sarcasm comes in with 47,999.24 sets.
6: Four okay. Score and seven boosts to go.
3: You know, Hybrid did mention having some problems boosting in, maybe some temporary node issues, so maybe that's where the 24 comes in. Who knows?
0: Could be.
3: Hey, Chris, I want to encourage you in your situation with your son's laptop. Don't feel bad for 1 minute about installing Windows. I know you know that your relationship to your kids is way more important than advocating for software freedom. Father to father, there's plenty of time to convert them to open source software. For now, do what's necessary to create every wonderful memory you can.
0: Oh, that's some wise words there, Hybrid. You know, I was braced for the question to come up on the trip because they brought their laptops with them. You know, they're with Dad for quite a while. It's plenty of time to get this done. Didn't even come up once. In fact, not only did Dylan have to pivot to Linux-only games, but he had to pivot to offline games for quite a bit of it, too, which was interesting. And then my daughter just read. She just, like, didn't even bother with her laptop.
3: That's great.
0: So it didn't come up at all. I don't think it's dismissed, but I think Linux lives another day on those machines. And it helps, right, when it's the games they want to play are available, it's a lot easier. And so I'm trying to encourage that. We'll see, but I think Hybrid's right. Like, ultimately, I could perhaps capitulate on this battle and live to win the war long term.
3: You know, maybe Dylan would have experienced the CrowdStrike fun, and that would have, eventually brought him back to Linux anyway. Plus, sounds like Hybrid might have been volunteering if you do have to go Windows to be the admin, right? Is that what I was? No.
0: Oh, yeah. I think you got that. I think that's right.
1: Now, Rotted Mood boosted in two boosts for a total of 35,000 sats using Cast-O-Matic specifically. And these were a little special. We noticed them earlier this week, 10,000 sats, and another message, 25,000 sats, but no messages provided in there. But Wes, we dug into this a little bit, and there's something interesting going on.
3: Yeah, it looks like these were boosted to the members live version, which previously, I don't know how long that we've been picking those up.
0: Ah.
3: Right? So in the past, we've had issues with podcasting 2.0 apps.
0: Yeah, well, and Fountain.
3: and our private, our member feeds, because they're private feeds, they're not on the podcast index. It confuses the apps.
0: Yeah, so it looks it up by the API. The API returns that feed doesn't exist because these are individual private feeds for each member.
3: So if I'm reading the boost metadata right, Rotted Mood boosted in via Cast-O-Matic to a member feed, which maybe is new or at least kind of new.
0: Cool.
3: Does make us ask, though, was it intentional? Were these...
0: With no message?
3: Yeah, did it like kind of work? Or were you just sending some sats? Either way, thank you.
0: Yes, thank you. And kind of fun to help us test this new stuff out.
1: Can we declare this the very first set of sats sent to the live Unplugged members' feeds?
0: No, I don't think so. But maybe the first is made into our script, right?
1: Yeah, I tried.
3: Yes, I did have to update things so that we catch that. Yeah, yeah. Catch that now.
0: Yeah, so it's it's an evolving process. NERS comes in with 20,000 sats. Why not? When is Brent installing Gen 2? That's
3: a good question. The important questions being asked today.
0: That's
3: okay.
0: Good question.
1: Oh, these are hard ones. Well, I would ask you, three gents, when do you think I should do this? And also, I have a particular challenge if I'm not happy with any of your answers.
0: I wonder, would it be a fun thing to do at like a Linux Fest or another event where we're live? And when we didn't have like something actively going on, we could check in on the Gen 2 build or something like that, like a special event. It feels like it should at least be a stream of some kind.
3: Right, where there's plenty of air to fill anyway.
0: Yeah, we could be doing a couple other things, like a variety of things going on, and we go in and check in on the Gen 2 build every now and then.
1: And how long do you think it would take in this modern day?
0: Oh, I would be surprised if you couldn't get it done in a couple of hours. Okay. I mean, it depends on which. So you have options now with Gen 2, and most people just do like a stage 3. So you'd probably do, I think, if I'm recalling correctly, you'd probably do like a stage three install, which is pretty much everything's built for you at the real lower level, and then you're just building stuff on top of that. I mean, it really also depends on the machine. So if we wanted to be jerks, we could stick you with a really old computer. You know, I have
3: 32-bit.
0: I have a system in mind.
1: You've got one right beside your chair there.
2: We could always turn it into a competition next time we do a meetup in Berlin.
0: Yeah, there you go.
1: So can I bring my support crew with me? You guys willing to go to Berlin with me and help me do this?
3: Absolutely for this.
1: I'm curious, Tomasz, have you ever installed Gentoo?
3: No. Never.
7: I did it once. I did this once, Brent. So, but it was like almost 10 years ago.
0: Oh, I'm loving this. This could be good.
3: Yeah, boost in, folks, with your Gentoo status.
1: I have a challenge in mind. I think, let's say, well, we have to discuss this first before we lock it in. But if like 23 people boost in that I should do Gentoo, then I will.
0: 23?
1: Yeah, well, make it random.
0: 23.
1: Mm-hmm.
0: I think just 200,000 sats.
1: Oh.
0: You know, because don't do like 23 boosts. That's a lot. That's a lot of people. Just like, it's got to be 20,000. It's just a lot. It's a big job. all right. Well, there you go. 200,000 sats. That's when Brent will be installing Gentoo NRS. Thank you for the boost. I think, although I'm not really sure that's a genuine thank you, because you may have just somehow roped me into installing Gentoo too, and I'm not really sure how that worked out.
3: Hybrid Sarcasm comes in with 20,000 sats.
8: Make it so.
3: Ooh, this one's directed at Kind Master Brantley. Have you considered using a single machine to run multiple virtual machines or containers? This would allow you to offload the burden from your laptop and possibly could be less costly and more power efficient, at least with the right hardware. This is a response to your multi-machine lifestyle discussions.
1: It's a good idea. I think it's likely a bad idea because of my internet reliability over here.
0: What?
1: So if it was a local, you know, only local systems, that would work great. But one of the main reasons I have been on this journey to like add more computers to my life, is because I recently signed up to a co-working space, which is, you know, a 20-minute drive away, and they have amazing internet over there. So I can do like tons of great stuff over there, but it's a dedicated machine for exactly the kind of workload I'm doing in that space. So in that way, I don't know if I would benefit from this VM strategy, but it's an interesting exploration.
0: You seem like you'd be a CubesOS guy.
1: Well, is this another install an OS challenge?
0: Maybe, put that on the back burner.
3: You're right. He does. He does seem.
0: I know. Huh. I know.
3: Never put that together before.
1: Fuzzy Mistborn boosted in 1, 2, 3, 4, 5 sets.
9: So the combination is 1, 2, 3, 4, 5.
1: Now Fuzzy says, I've been using desktop Linux primarily now for over 4 years. First it was Pop OS, then it was Endeavor OS, and now Fedora KDE. Just got a Framework 13 and I haven't had any issues with it. Long live the year of the Linux desktop.
0: Hurrah to that. Long live the Linux desktop and congratulations on the Framework 13. That's exciting. Let us know what you're doing with that, what you're running on that. You know, we're tech guys. We want to know everything. If you want to tell us the specs, the distro, you know, we'd love to hear it. Gene Bean comes in with a row of ducks. He writes, I'm boosting the JB crew, the Fountain Bot, and my podcast app, Castomatic. I phrased it this way because of your boosting ad. One of the things that I think we don't talk about enough, thank you, Gene, when you boost the show, not only is it getting split amongst all of us here, the host, Drew, the network, but also it's going to Fountain, or whatever app you're using, maybe Castomatic, and it's helping the developer, and a portion goes to the podcast index in most cases, too, to help the podcast index project. So there is sustainability built into the app development and the infrastructure behind it while you're supporting the content that you like. It is a really slick system, so thank you for the reminder, Gene.
3: Caden comes in with 2,000 sats. For work, I have two different VMs depending on the VPN software because some don't play nice with each other.
0: Oh, interesting.
3: I log into about 15 different computers every week for development or support. Most of our servers just use RDP, to my dismay. For personal, I have Tailscale with RDP and SSH over it. It's enabled on pretty much all but a few devices. I'm also looking at setting up a bridge between my network and the family's so I can offer support when needed.
0: I'd be curious to know how you pull that bridge off, Caden. The thing that I'm liking here is you run an RDP or SSH, but you're doing it on the tailnet. I think that's the way to do it now, or whatever like private network you do have. I think that's the ninja move.
1: Satoshini boosted in 7,500 sats.
8: But that's not possible. Nothing can do that.
1: They say, hey, why aren't you using your own nodes over there? Everybody at JB just using custodial services? What's with that?
0: I mean, we do have a JB node.
3: That is true.
0: And that's what we started with. But then we needed a way to have wallets for each host so we could do the splits. And that's where the balance of using a self-hosted and custodial system is actually kind of nice, because our node's on Tor. And from time to time, the Tor network is just crap and, you know, it'll time out. But the custodial service is on ClearNet and that works. Or custodial service, in this case, Albi, has an outage, but our node's online. And so it's kind of been the perfect balance of when one thing's out, the other tends to be online, if anything's out. However, that said, we will probably over the next year all be using, with some caveats, either self-hosted solutions for our nodes or a different backend technology like a Fediment. But keep on it. Check back in. Make sure we do it and keep us honest. Bear454 comes in with 5,000 sats.
10: B-O-O-S-T!
0: He said, Chris sent me over an excellent pick in 567. Lotus is my go-to notes client now. That's L-O-T-A-S. So Lotus?
1: It's IOTAS.
0: Oh, IOTAS! Right. Yes. I was like, okay. The RESTful background sync to Nextcloud is really a game-changing feature. Yeah, that's what we've been talking about after the episode 2 behind the scenes, Bear. That does seem to be the big thing. I hope I can return the favor. I've recently discovered and started using
3: Celeste.
0: It's for file sync. It has a Rust-based GUI. Oh, there it is. 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And while it definitely needs to mature, I'm already finding it more reliable in some cases than the Nextcloud desktop client. 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
3: Ooh.
0: Yeah, this is really nice. So you get one really solid sync app that supports multiple backends, plus maybe it's just a little bit better syncing to Nextcloud or a little cleaner or whatever. That is a great idea, because on my system, right? Oh, and it supports Dropbox too, so I could reconnect to my old Dropbox. That's a great pick. So Celeste, we'll put a link to that in the show notes, because I think I'm going to switch to that. That's really slick. Thank you, Bear.
3: Remaking Eden comes in with 5,000 cents. I want to thank Brent for recommending the Garmin watches. After a long hiatus from smartwatches after my Pebble, I am now happily rocking a Garmin Instinct 2 Solar.
0: Oh, those are so cool.
3: With 20-ish days of battery life, a subtle, non-distracting screen, and some really cool metrics like stress and body battery.
0: Yeah, they sound silly, but they're actually pretty neat.
3: Finally, with its solar capabilities, if I turned off the smart features, it can run essentially unlimited as long as it's getting decent lux.
0: What I like about this, so this range of Garmin watches is really impressive, and it really is a different take on the smartwatch, right? Like, why not have a watch that just has some nice capabilities, and it can go for days, in this case, 20-ish days. It doesn't need to be a slimmed-down iOS device or a slimmed-down Android device. Maybe I'll change my opinion. Maybe the next Pixel watch will change my mind, but that's how I feel right now.
1: You know, you really should say thanks to Tomash, because he got me into this ecosystem. And I feel like with Garmin's, it's like a pyramid scheme or something. So send me your kickbacks. I'll send them to Tomash, and he'll send it to his friend who recommended it.
2: My wallet is open anytime.
1: We did receive 10,000 sats from Erm, saying simply, have some sats.
0: Oh, thank you, Erm. Appreciate the value there. VT52 came in with 2,000 sats and writes, I wrote a blog post about switching to flakes, which I hope can help Chris make the switch.
3: Oh, I love this.
0: Wes has also been getting me to use flakes, and very successfully so, only on one system, but I feel like it's going to take off, because I'm going to need that software on all my systems.
1: Wait. Isn't this the very first mention of something?
0: No. Oh, for this segment? Wait, is that how it works?
1: We need to write these rules.
3: It's no longer clear.
0: Yeah. Okay, the problem is once you take the shots, we can't remember. This is a really great post, though. We'll put a link to this in the show notes. I really like the way this is structured. super easy to follow. Well done. That is a, everybody should write guides like that. Thank you, VT. That's really great.
3: Yeah, if you want to get Chris to do something, I guess that's the way.
0: Yeah, I think so.
3: E-Rock comes in with the two rows of ducks.
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0: Ah, yeah.
3: Dang.
0: You can boost from the web now.
3: Consider this another vote for continuing Linux desktop coverage. When I was just getting back into Linux after bouncing off of it in college during the Ubuntu 12.04 era, I wound up coming back to Pop, and over time found my way to Fedora, then Ubuntu again, then Fedora again, and now planted on Bazite. None of this would have happened if your coverage didn't highlight the Linux desktop experience. With regard to if I daily drive Linux on my current Dell laptop, I do. Work is a Windows shop, so I run Windows there. I'm very, very close to converting my desktop to Bazite as well, since I'm happy with how it runs, and it just picked up 6.1 recently, which will make using my NVIDIA card less of an issue. It's going to require time I don't have, though, because I've got a lot of NTFS drives I'll need to offload to another drive and reformat those disks to play nicely with Linux.
1: Well, as far as NTFS goes, read-only works great. Although my brother recently learned that if you accidentally unplug those drives, then you can't really check them very easily on Linux. So mileage may vary with your NTFS. Now we have this guy Noble Pain boosted in, a row of ducks.
3: Yeah, I sure did. This was a Coinbase Lightning test boost. So for a long time, Coinbase had been talking up getting Lightning support built in. I wasn't tracking it that closely, so I don't know exactly when it actually landed for real, but it's there now. So that means you can send sats. If you have Bitcoin on Coinbase, you can just send sats directly. And then with, as Chris was just mentioning, you can now boost from the web via Lightning invoice on Fountain. So you don't have to log into Fountain at all. Go over to the Linux Unplugged show page, generate a Lightning invoice there, and then you can send Lightning directly from Coinbase right to the Fountain invoice, and now you've boosted us.
0: And it's going to get even smoother than that, but that's getting pretty good from where we started just a little while ago.
3: So nice to see. Try it out, and I know some folks, you know, if you already got sats locked away on Coinbase, they're a lot easier to move now.
0: Anonymous podcast guru user comes in with a Spaceballs boost, 12,345 sats.
11: Yes, that's amazing. I've got the same combination on my luggage.
0: Ah, a first-time booster. I eventually managed to get my Albi account loaded up to send y'all some sats. Love the show. Keep up the great work. Well, podcast guru user, thank you for actually setting up the whole process. I know it's quite the journey.
3: We appreciate those who climb the mountain.
0: That's right. We really do. Thank you.
3: Oat comes in with 5,000 sats.
12: It's not the distro. It's how you use it.
3: From Podverse. Longtime listener, occasional booster.
0: Hello.
3: I'm thrilled to hear about Futo. FOSS Android needed an open keyboard with local voice to text.
0: Yeah.
3: I do have one suggestion for you guys. When talking about new software, would you mind including the license it's under? To me, the license often makes or breaks whether I'm interested in a piece of software at all. It'd be nice to know at the outset of the conversation.
0: That's good. I think we could try to do that more. We'll have to try to make a note of that, but yeah.
3: Certainly an important aspect.
0: Yeah, that's a good piece of feedback. And it's been a great keyboard. I've been using it since before we talked about it on the show, just by a couple of days, still using it.
3: Yeah, same.
0: I mean, I wouldn't say the voice dictation is as fast as Google, but it's surprisingly good, and it's sophisticated enough where you don't have to do like the comma, question mark, period stuff, because it gets all the intuition and or indentation or whatever it is, and it just does it. And so when you say that, it just includes it in the text. I think the only thing I would love, the two things I would change today if I could about the Futo keyboard, add an emoji search, right? Get a gosh darn emoji search in that thing ASAP, boys. ASAP. And then, I would love to get the frickin' language selection off of the frickin' spacebar. If you want to press in to use it as a cursor mover to, like, move around, you know, like you would like a mouse or a trackpad, you have to somehow do it quick enough or on the edges of the keyboard that you don't actually hit the word English, because if you hit the word and or you trigger it for too long, it opens up the keyboard selection, which I never need, and the cursor function, which I need almost any time I'm writing a lengthy reply. And it's so – have you had this yet?
3: I don't think so.
0: Oh, it makes me so
3: I can
0: mad.
3: Tell.
0: Oh, yeah. Oh, can
12: I've
0: you tell?
12: It makes, I got to try it.
0: It burns me up. And I just wish they'd really just give me – and I went and looked in the settings, like, just let me turn that off. Just let me turn off the language selection entirely. Okay. If I want to change the language of my keyboard, I'll go into the settings.
2: So, Chris, I think it does have emoji search. It might just not work the way you think it does normally. So you don't go into the emojis setting. You just start typing a word. And if that word actually corresponds with an emoji, it'll pop up with a suggestion.
0: Yeah. Yeah, that's okay. I like that. I'd like that in addition to emoji search, you know? Because sometimes, like, I want to be inspired, you know, like, I don't know. It's just sometimes you want to search for your emoji.
2: And the other thing, they also have a dedicated voice-to-text keyboard, which actually supports many, many languages, and which is why I use it. But it does work better than the one that's built into the keyboard. And you can hook it up so that the voice button on the Futo keyboard doesn't activate the built-in voice-to-text, but the secondary voice-to-text app. So it's integrated pretty well. I recommend giving that a shot if you haven't already.
0: That's really nice.
3: Good tips.
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0: Woo! Right on, David Foley. Thank you for taking the journey. Appreciate it very much. I boosted from the web using Fountain Web at linuxunplugged.com/boost. Bobby Pin comes in with 10,000 sats. Whoa! Thanks for reminding me that the podcast app gets a bit of these sats. This is a great way to monetize without feeling like the dev is begging for money or plastering ads everywhere. Love you, Fountain!
3: Vamax comes in with 5,000 sats. Chris, I hear you on the Sophie's Choice of Linux gaming. In case it helps, Overwatch is, and always has been, a flawless Linux gaming experience for me. When the friend group is in a team shooter mode, it scratches that itch, and they're willing to switch to it so I can participate. In terms of other good Linux games that are mainstream, Helldivers 2 is also flawless on Ubuntu 24. These days, anti-cheat Linux gaming feels like being a vegan at a barbecue joint.
0: Oh, well put. Vmax, well put. And I will check out Overwatch. I've heard it mentioned lots, but I've never actually checked it out. I'll give that a go. Thank you.
1: Linux Teamster boosted in 5,000 sats. Hey, Chris mentioned being a CPAP user. I'm new to the CPAP lifestyle, and I was wondering what your thoughts are about SleepHQ. I know it's not self-hosted, but it seems like a great way to use and analyze the data. What do you think?
0: So I never really went down this rabbit hole, although I've thought about it a couple of times. So SleepHQ is an online dashboard, and I guess probably I think it has like a community aspect as well to it. And it gives you data to review, which I'm a big fan of. So I probably should have looked into this more. And I know there's also been there are some like local solutions as well. I'll tell you what, maybe Editor Drew will have a few notes for us because I know he's gone down this rabbit hole before as well, and we'll relay them in a follow-up episode. I'm really on the fence. I don't know if there's other listeners out there that have CPAPs and if you've monkeyed around with getting data out of them and if it's been worth it to you. I'd love to know. What I've been doing so far has been tracking with my watch and kind of getting insights from that direction. But seems like the next logical thing to do would be to get insights from the machine, too. Soggy Waffles 1984 comes in with 2,000 sats.
14: You're doing a good job.
3: You know, in this case, I think some of the value in value for value is just coming from the username.
0: Yeah, that's great. Although, you know, if the soggy waffles are soggy because there's a lot of butter and delicious maple syrup, that's a good reason to have soggy waffles.
1: True maple syrup.
0: I was just listening to episode 570, and I had used auto SSH years ago. I was the sysadmin for a 5-station radio group in North Texas. We had a remote transmitter that was a 2-hour drive to get to, so we did a lot of interesting things to keep us from having to go out there.
3: Nice.
0: We used to use barracks boxes to stream our audio all over that cellular network. I then used auto SSH to keep the remote side connected so I could then tunnel over to check the stats and such. Thanks for the shows, guys. You know, we're using a barracks box right now to live stream, Soggy. So there you go. We're auto SSH users and barracks box users over here as well. Thank you for that boost. We'll put a link to both the auto SSH and the episode in the notes.
3: Jordan Bravo comes in with 11,111 sats across two boosts. As I listened to Brent explain his issues with Tumbleweed, I had just today set up my wife with a new laptop running OpenSUSE Aeon, which is the immutable version of Tumbleweed. My hope is that it will be impossible for her to break. She's a casual user and all of her desired apps are available as flat packs. The rolling release nature means no risky upgrades. I'll report back in a year.
0: I think that's a pretty good thesis. I'd like to know how it goes.
3: And then Mr. Bravo comes in with a pick for us. I recommend an Android app called CrayJ. Similar to NewPipe, it's an alternative privacy-preserving front-end for services such as YouTube, and also supports other sources such as PeerTube, Odyssey, etc. It's backed by Futo, which also funds Image. The only downside, no iOS version, which I think is tricky because of limitations, both technical and those, Apple App Store policies.
0: This is a great call out. So grayj.app. And the idea is that you can follow creators across platforms. So one app, and it helps keep you private, but it also plug into things outside of just YouTube. So it's like NewPipe, but more. That's a really slick pick. Thank you, Jordan Bravo. GrayJ. We should put a link to that in the show notes, too. We're going to have a lot of links in the notes. You guys are coming in strong with the apps and the links and the picks. Thank you, everybody.
1: And Bronzewing boosted in 6666 sats.
0: Ooh.
14: This is the way.
1: And this is three rows of ducks. The first one, new Nick's punishment idea. You all wear shock collars, and the first person to mention Nick's gets a zap.
0: Oh,
1: I don't know about this one. I've been zapped by an electric fence that was trying to keep some chickens in a particular area, and that's not fun. So I got some bad memories on this one.
0: Yeah.
15: Smoke if you got them.
1: Second boost here. I use CrowdSec to secure my servers. It's like failed ban with crowdsourced ban lists. Also, I listened at 1.25 speed. And here's me ranking you all in speech from slowest to fastest. Brent is definitely the slowest. But Brent is slower than Alex, who's slower than Chris, who is slower than Wes.
0: Oh, I would have guessed I talk faster than Wes. I'm just getting old. I'm slowing down in my old age. I wonder if you went back and listened to episode 100 if I was a faster talker.
3: Definitely a higher pitched, I'd say.
0: I'd say so. CrowdSec, nice call out again. Jeez. This is a loaded with picks boost segment. We'll put a link to CrowdSec in the show notes.
1: And the last boost here. Speaking of multi-machine life, every time I think of running a VM, I just end up buying another small-purpose computer. I've done this for Home Assistant, Blue Iris, and now, thanks to Chris, Blue Bubbles.
0: Oh, really? Now, is this a Mac or is this a non-Mac somehow running macOS and Blue Bubbles is what the implication I'm getting here. You're right. Actually, speaking of Blue Bubbles, I know the draw is for Android users to participate, but I'm using it a bit differently. My wife and I both work from home, and a lot of our work ends up going through text. We both must use Windows boxes for work. With an iPhone, you can do SMS forwarding in Blue Bubbles. So we get fully functional SMS and iMessage on our Windows machines, which makes texting far more efficient. You can also use AI or copy and paste, screenshots, etc. It's actually amazing. Yeah, I didn't mention this about Blue Bubbles implicitly, but one of my favorite things is having a desktop client for iMessage on Linux. And it's a Flatpak, which is great. But also, once you have it everywhere, it's not a bad chat platform. is it any worse than, say, like Twitter DMs? I don't think so. So, yeah, there's something to it. I think you're onto something there, Bronzewing. Thank you for the update. Oppie 1984 comes in with 4,000 sats.
16: Coming in hot with the boost.
0: Ooh, there it goes. My 75-year-old mom spent her career using Microsoft Office, and after she retired, she had a Windows laptop. And after updating, it told her she had to pay for a subscription to Office. She refused to pay and started using Google Drive for docs and spreadsheets, but she hated it. I finally convinced her to give LibreOffice a try, and she sold. She even recommended it to her friends. So that's my recommendations for those trying to switch others from Microsoft Office to something open source. The old LibreOffice.
3: That's a nice success story. Thanks for reporting in.
0: Definitely.
3: Alatar the Blue comes in with 10,000 zeds.
17: It's over 9,000!
3: It sure is. I should clarify. While I've daily driven Linux for over 20 years, and most of it on Fedora, I've definitely been guilty of following the crazy distro hopping crazes. Everything from Ubuntu and Debian to Gentoo. I even did Linux from scratch once.
0: Well,
3: and maybe even a little BSD.
0: Oh.
3: Tried Nix for a bit, but thankfully, never Arch. I'm not that much of an evangelist.
0: Wow.
3: Fedora always feels like home, though.
0: Yeah, there is something just very consistent about Fedora in, like, the user experience. It's like it's coming home to a family house that you've spent Christmas at or something for many years. It's really nice.
1: Amorphous Phage boosted in 5,200 sats. Pew! I just found the podcast recently. It's super interesting, and it motivates me to play around with Linux more. My PC runs Nabora, as I'm using it for gaming and Python programming. I also just obtained an older tower to try out different distros. I've used Linux for years, and I would consider myself a decent or advanced user, but not an expert. Are there any conferences or fairs in Europe about Linux tailored specifically to private enthusiasts?
2: For sure there
1: are. Well, I can mention one. FOSDEM would be a definite one to go see.
2: That was what I was going to say. I just forgot the name because I've never been. I do have a lot of friends who do go to FOSDEM every year, and they have a lot of good to say about it. Last year, there was a keynote from Tim Berners-Lee that a lot of people have enjoyed. So yeah, FOSDEM is definitely one. Although do be prepared that it is a little bit chaotic from what I've heard. It's not like a corporate kind of well-organized comparatively thing like the cloud native conferences, which I've been to a few of. So yeah, not a well-oiled machine, more of a grassroots thing, but definitely recommended.
1: Yeah, compared to Europe's like, it's like Europe's scale, basically. It's community organized and people definitely love it, but I heard, yeah, it's getting popular enough that it's quite chaotic, but that's a good place to start. It also says, by the way, this is a zip code boost.
3: 5200. Hello to Brugg, Switzerland, if I got that one right.
1: Greetings from the country of watches and chocolate.
3: Okay, maybe I did. Yeah, sounds like Brugg, I don't know how to say it correctly, but is perhaps the Swiss-German term for bridge. So that's fun.
0: Ah.
1: A bridge to where is the question.
0: Crybroy comes in with 12,100 sats. I'm going to say that's how you say it.
14: Make it so.
0: Geeks. Geeks. Geeks Challenge! Prove you're not just a NixOS show. This is boost number 2 for gigawatt. Oh, I see. It's a different take on the gigawatt, 12,100.
3: Yeah, so some background context for this. I think there's some folks want to brew up a Geeks Challenge.
0: All right.
3: Which is the GNU. It's like NixOS. You know, it's immutable. It's got a lot of the same kind of features and constraints, but backed by GNU and configured in Scheme. Or Guile.
0: All right. I mean, I'll say put it on the list.
3: Let's hear from more folks and we could do it.
0: Yeah, I think so. I mean, I'm totally down for it. I'll take the next couple just to round us out. Pab comes in with 4,444 sats.
10: Things are looking up for old McDuck.
0: Coming from Fountain writes, inspired by your rave about Plasma 6, I have to get a go on my desktop. I lasted a grand total of 2 hours before scurrying back to GNOME. I applaud their granular control and polish of Plasma 6. That's just not my cup of tea. The human interface guidelines have really stuck with me, and now it's difficult to downgrade from the more Windows SKU workflow. Great show. Keep it up. That's fair. I think, you know, when I go back to GNOME, I often think this is so well done. It might not have all the stuff I want, and I have to really kind of put together a collection of different apps to accomplish stuff.
3: And then once you've adapted, like, your whole workflow is now modeled on the GNOME way of doing things. Like, yeah. That's a lot to, yeah.
0: Absolutely. All right, rounding it out with Sully86, 5,000 sats. Sully writes, I boosted maybe a month ago from the new, about my new framework. Well, I couldn't wait, and I pre-ordered, so I got the 13 Ryzen 7640U option. I was more than pleased with it when it arrived within a week. Everyone at work, an MSP, was more than impressed with the quality. Though there's still small things I can pick on, like maybe the speakers. The overall build quality is great, though, and multiple people in my life now want one. I've dropped NixOS on it. Boom! And I couldn't be any happier. More desktop content now. I'm a daily Linux driver, please. Now that he's a daily Linux driver, he wants that content. That's congratulations on the framework. Man, they must be selling these things like hot freaking cakes with delicious, legitimate maple syrup because
3: everyone has one.
0: I feel like every episode we hear about somebody, and this one too.
3: Yeah.
0: Where's your framework at, Wes? Jeez. Devator comes in with 9,001 sats.
15: It's over 9,000!
0: For daily driving Linux, yes. Since the C19 sent us home, my work wasn't able to provide us with enough machines for everyone, so I've been daily driving Pop since. And at this point, no other distro could ever win me over. Pop would have to lose me first. For multi-machines, I think it depends on your brain.
3: Fair enough.
0: At one time, I found having dedicated work machines helped me mentally separate from work when I wasn't working. Now, though, I don't have that issue. I only use one machine. That might be it for you,
1: yeah,
0: Brent.
1: Dev gets
0: just being
1: it.
0: Able to, you know, mentally. Yeah, I think that's interesting. Although I'm a little worried you're going to end up with like way too much to maintain, but we'll see.
1: It's a good worry. You'll have to help me when I get there.
0: Thank you, everybody who boosted in. We had several under the 2,000 sack cutoff, but there were some good ones in there. So we have them in our show notes, and we've all read them. We really appreciate that.

0: Index. Appreciate that value and your messages. Some really killer ones, really contributing some serious value back to not only us, but the listeners. Much appreciated. Everybody who boosts in and everybody who streams those sats. And of course, our core contributors, we appreciate you as much as possible. I mean, more, if I could just give you all just one big internet hug. I don't think, maybe we're not supposed to do that anymore, but you know the one with like the bold little asterisk, like that kind of hug, like a serious hug, like a bold one. Thank you, everybody who supports the show. We really appreciate it, and we're going to keep on going and try to keep this thing as, you know, focused on the audience as possible, because that's our biggest customer. That's what makes a difference. All right, how about a couple of bangers before we get out of here? Wes, you found Bustle. I never knew I needed Bustle.
1: Yeah, same.
0: In my life until I discovered Bustle. And I don't know what you were doing, but this is an app that kind of gives you a diagram or draws a sequence of connections from Dbus activity. And Dbus is doing all kinds of things on your system.
1: Yeah, it turns out, especially on like a desktop system and with things that use, you know, systemd, there's a lot of Dbus action under the hood. And it's one system I've never really delved that deep into, so I don't understand as well as I'd like to. And a lot of times, right, you're like at the command line. I didn't have a lot of great introspection into it. So when I saw Bustle float by, I thought it was great because it's just a very visual way you can record and go look into like who's talking to who over Dbus and what's getting sent. And if you're trying to debug something or learn, seems like a nice tool.
0: It's just nice to have insight into an aspect of my system that I'd never really thought about much, but it's a really important aspect. It is. And then we have a bonus pick. And Brentley, you, I think, are thinking about stuff that some of us don't consider out there in the Canadian wilderness.
2: Well, as you know, when the world shuts down, communication is always important. So you got to have a few tools in your toolkit. And I found a tool this week that I think we should all at least consider. This one is called Open and Shut, which might not immediately feel like it is observable, like you understand what's going on. But please go to this GitHub link. And look at the nice little GIF that they included, because Open and Shut allows you to type in Morse code by repeatedly slamming your laptop shut, which I think might be really useful.
0: Yeah. No keyboard required. No, you know, just, you know, every slam is a Morse code transmission.
1: There's even a Wayland branch, you know.
0: Well, you got to have Wayland in there, right? You want to be building towards the future.
2: They describe a couple features here I thought you'd like. It's used by battle-tested encoding, trusted by pilots, submariners, and amateur radio nerds. And it also allows you to type 100-plus words per hour. yeah. I don't know. Use an old laptop would be my recommendation. Maybe a ThinkPad. You know, they can handle it.
0: You know, I can tell this is quality stuff. Did you see what it's written in? Did you see what programming language they used?
2: It looks like 100% shell.
0: It's 100% bash.
3: It's for people who like to mess with computers.
0: Yeah, that's how you know it's high quality right there. Yeah, it's written in bash. I love it. Open and Shut and Bustle. We'll have links to those in the show notes. Of course, those are at linuxunplugged.com/572. Remember, we're trying to figure out if you use disk encryption and if it's ever bit you in the butt. I'm kind of a no-disk encryption guy. I think encrypt the data and use other storage mechanisms, but I say don't encrypt.
1: Hey,
0: don't
1: can
0: encrypt.
1: I see your laptop real quick?
0: We should call it disk encryption, right? Because it's like crispy. No. Okay, it's bad. But let us know what you think. Let us know if you're a big encryptor.
1: Are you crazy enough to let your drive unlock itself like me?
0: I wonder if Brent is. I bet Brent is. But we'll find out. We'll find
4: see
0: out.
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0: That's right. 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It's really simple. Find it right over there and subscribe and just listen to the dang show whenever you want. Hey, if you enjoyed this episode, you can also support us by sharing it with a friend. Recommendation is the number one way that podcasts get shared. Because you think about it, it's a pretty big commitment. Thanks so much for listening. See you next Sunday.

0: I've been pretty interested in transcription recently, and Whisper is one of the tools of choice these days. This is pretty neat. Which one of you found this? Whisper, I think you both actually found this. Whisper for FOSDEM. Essentially, they've taken every talk that's been published so far, and they've run it through the Whisper transcription service, and now we have text versions of all of the FOSDEM talks. And they have this one link here that's not very well formatted, but I like the idea of maybe throwing it into an e-reader. It's just all of the talks in one big HTML file, which is not very usable. But in the future, a little more intelligence goes into how this gets sorted and, you know, cleaned up. And you could just basically have a readable version of an event.
1: You know, some folks were saying it's actually been great to find talks that you might be interested in. So you just like put in your favorite keywords of the day, you know, and then boom, you get a list of talks that you might be worth going to watch.
2: It's nice to see this thing, you know, getting really easy to use, just because I know I have relied on some of the big proprietary platforms like YouTube for their sort of auto transcription, because it's really nice to have. But if you want to do a, you know, a free conference, you don't want to have it fall back on proprietary services. Well, just getting easier and easier to have transcriptions available for the folks that want or need it.
0: Mm-hmm. It's getting pretty good. We've been playing around with it for our own shows, but also for Linux Action News, we'll throw a talk or a presentation through Whisper, and then it'll kick out a text file, and then we can review that and decide, is it worth us going to grab clips and trying to cover that? And we can look to see if there's anything kind of newsworthy in that event by the transcript. And it makes it a lot more, I don't know, accessible doesn't feel like the right word, but it's like it's another tool to help us get through this data even faster and find the thing we're looking for, because along with the transcription comes timestamps.
2: Invaluable.

0: Hello, friends, and welcome back to your weekly Linux talk show. My name is Chris.
1: My name is Wes.
2: And my name is Brent.
0: Well, hello, gentlemen. Coming up on the show this week, I'll talk about how I spent nearly 3 months tracking down a crazy Wi-Fi problem with a really strange Linux angle. And then we'll round out the shows with some great boosts and picks and a lot more. So before we get into my woes, before we go any further, let's say good morning to our friends over at Tailscale. Good morning, Tailscale, tailscale.com. 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
3: Hello.
4: Hello, Chris. Hey, guys, and hello, Brent.
1: Hello.
2: Hello.
0: Hello, you handsome group. Nice to see you in there. Thank you for joining us. I just have one of these stories this week that makes you hate technology and makes you wonder, should I have just never gotten into any of this?
1: One of those weeks where we send Chris back to the woods.
0: I just about was ready. I was about to give up on Wi-Fi, Wes. It was, oh man, it's one of those things. Before we get into it, though, I want to mention for a limited time, the Coda Robe is back. This is a special item that we will do until it is sold out, and then I will never do this again, ever.
2: I think you said that last time, actually.
0: Yeah, I know, but for 500, episode 500, I got talked into it. But this time, the emotional up and down journey of doing a really custom piece of swag like this robe, let me tell you what, guys, I'm never doing it again. Over there, too, because the international shipping can be rough on the robe, we have a Coda tumbler and a Coda radio sticker to celebrate Coda Radio 500, all over at jupitergarage.com. I'm mentioning it once on the show because I want to give the LUP folks a chance to go get that robe. It is a Coda radio robe, but it's such a damn nice robe.
1: Yeah, can you describe what it feels like to wear the robe just a little bit?
0: Like you're wearing a Cadillac, you know, like you've wrapped yourself in luxury. And it is one of those robes that you could put on when you get out of the shower if you need to. Or if you're working from home and you don't need to get dressed that day, you could wear it all day long.
1: Have you tried podcasting in the robe?
0: Yeah.
1: Okay, so it's like a performance robe here.
0: Oh, dude. First of all, you know the answer to that because you were here when I was doing a show with the robe on and I lit it on fire and I kept doing the show and the robe continued on. So you know that's the robe has survived fire while live doing a podcast.
2: Cadillac. So,
1: get yours today.
0: Yeah, it is a Cadillac of robes and it's for a limited time over at jupitergarage.com along with the tumbler and the sticker and other stuff. There's the journal and some LUP stickers, you know? I don't know. I'm not you. jupitergarage.com. And then one other thing to mention, Sunday, March 4th at the Mount Vernon Tap Room at 192 Brewing, we're going to do a little micro meetup. Yep, that's right. Saturday, March 4th. Did I say Sunday? Because it's Saturday. Saturday, March 4th. It'll be the day before LUP 500. We're going to just do a little mini get together. It is kind of out of the way for most folks, but I wanted to do something up in my little town that I like to patron from time to time. And I wanted to keep these folks going. They got a great location. It is the 192 Brewing Company. You can find their menu and stuffs online at 192brewing.com. And if you're in the Pacific Northwest area and you can join us, come say hi. It'll be a little small private venue. I'll be there. Wes will be there. Brent will be there. Jeff's going to be there. Whoever else we can talk into, come hang out with us.
2: Now, Chris, considering the birthday, are you accepting gifts?
0: What? No, no, no.
2: So you don't want like 500 Raspberry Pis or anything?
0: Well, I mean, that'd be like, we could trade that. We could sell those. I mean, that now, come on, we'll talk.
2: Oh, okay.
0: So I'm just looking forward to it. We're just going to do a low key thing. We have some plans for 500, but again, nothing that's going to be like anything too crazy. I think you guys are really hopefully going to love what we have in store. And we wanted to have a little opportunity to get together before episode 500 and do a little hang. We've done all kinds of stuff, but we've never really done one super close to home. And that's within walking distance for me. So. To seem like a great chance. Speaking of walking distance from where I'm parked these days. Okay. We got to go back a few months in time, boys.
1: You got a sound effect for this?
0: I probably do. You know me. Let's go back. Let's say November. And I park Jupes and it's like time to hunker down for the winter. And I think to myself, oh, this is going to be great because I'll just stay super focused on work for the winter. Not going to worry about going anywhere. Gas prices are high. This is going to be fantastic. And within a couple of days, I start noticing that we're having some Wi-Fi problems. And I think, I knew this could happen. I think to myself, of course, We park somewhere new. Somebody's got a weird device. It's messing up my Wi-Fi. And I'm having packet loss, and sometimes, like, pages will fail to load. And, like, you know, so you'll do a ping to Google DNS. Three of them might fail, wow. It, you know, out of five or something.
1: Okay.
0: Yeah, it was bad.
1: And this is just, like, on your home network?
0: Yeah. Yeah. And I'm like, oh, man.
1: Even with your fancy, you know, Peplink and all your...
0: My first thought was, yeah, maybe something's wrong with Starlink.
1: Mm-hmm.
0: You know, maybe we're dropping to the Starlink level.
2: And was this only one of your devices? Like, was it the local Wi-Fi going? Well, you're going to get into mm-hmm. this,
0: yeah, it's the local
2: you?
0: Wi-Fi right, devices. Right. Yeah, yeah. Yeah, so, okay, so let's cover that. So, yeah, local Wi-Fi devices. I started noticing even stuff on the LAN was having a problem. So then I thought, oh, okay, it's not the Peplink or the Starlink. It's
1: we're going to do this like we're sort of the ISP technicians here, right?
2: Have you tried to reboot it?
0: Okay, Mr. Fisher.
1: You tried? Yeah, you rebooted it, right?
0: Oh, man, did I. I went through all that kind of stuff. I even busted out the old Wi-Fi analyzer, whoa. You know, on the Android.
1: Classic, yeah. Yeah.
0: And I did make some improvements. There was a couple things.
1: Did some channel happen?
0: Mm-hmm. And I decided to finally just commit to turning off the Wi-Fi in the Starlink AP.
1: Just to have one less sort of. Yeah. Okay.
0: Which is mixed, but I decided to do it. So I was going through and kind of refining. I thought, okay, I'm eventually going to land on stable Wi-Fi, right? And I mean, now we're like into mid-December, and I'm like, I'm still having horrendous Wi-Fi problems. But I think I've noticed it's when like one of my neighbors comes home. And so I'm thinking, maybe they have a device on them or something that is causing all kinds of problems. And so I start trying to track that down best you can. You know, you can't go knocking on people's door and be like, hey, can I look at your devices?
1: I'm with the FCC and we've had a...
0: Yeah, right. We've had a complaint here. Eventually, though, I do get in and I see there is a printer, like one of these HP printers. And this thing is like blasting Wi-Fi. They put one of the strongest APs in this dumb thing. I couldn't believe it.
1: So you started printing to it.
0: Yeah, actually, I asked. but, you know, I did the math, figured out that wasn't it. We kept looking, and I eventually started to decided to realize maybe it's time to just upgrade the old Wi-Fi system. You know, I've had this Wi-Fi system for a long time. Wi-Fi 6 is out. I have a lot of data I put on this network because I have Wi-Fi cameras. It's probably time.
1: Right. Reasonable to invest. You want good Wi-Fi. It should last, right?
0: Yeah.
1: So
0: yeah.
1: Do some upgrades.
0: And okay. In the back of my mind is like, well, what if we went on a road trip and I needed to do a show from the RV?
1: Yeah. People coming in, new devices. You want robust internet.
0: Absolutely. Absolutely.
2: I mean, it wasn't so bad because I remember on our trips, I would get Wi-Fi in the chase car when we were going to Colorado and such. So it seemed like you were doing pretty good.
0: It was working so great. It was working so great. I really...
1: Up until Brent spent some time on it. That's what
2: fair enough. Yeah. Leave it to Brent.
1: New variable
2: sure.
1: here.
0: But I would have before said this is like the most reliable, closest to Ethernet Wi-Fi experience I'd ever had. It'd been really solid. So I really had also realized at some point I may be dealing with multiple issues because I started realizing that perhaps the issues I was having on my phone with Wi-Fi were not the same issues I was having on my laptop. And that was a big moment of realization. I started realizing I was getting different behavior on different machines.
1: Weird. Does this sound like it getting more complicated?
0: Yeah, well, in part, Graphene OS did an OS update that introduced a new set of issues at some point during this. Boys, it was rough. It was rough. So I do the new Wi-Fi AP deployment. I get this all set up. I'm pretty proud. I'm spending, you know, like an entire legit Saturday ripping out the Wi-Fi.
1: Tear down your whole old network, build it back up.
0: You got DHCP reservations you got to tidy up. Mm-hmm. There's just a lot, right? And I have a lot of smart Wi-Fi devices.
1: Smart and some level of air quotes.
0: Yeah. A lot of them require to be rebooted and stuff like that.
2: Just,
0: even though I named the AP the same thing, right? It's just... And sure enough, the TP-Link smart devices just start dropping off the new Wi-Fi. Whole new set of issues. I now have, like, the phone isn't doing Wi-Fi properly, laptops aren't doing Wi-Fi properly, and now the smart devices aren't doing Wi-Fi. I've actually had a net downgrade in overall reliability of my Wi-Fi.
1: It sounds like you don't even have Wi-Fi at this point.
0: I basically don't. And so at the end of a long day of trying to get switched over, I decide to abort and roll back to the old AP.
1: No.
0: Unplug everything I've done. Undo all the work.
2: No way. You maniac.
0: Because I got to have these devices. These are like, these smart devices help run heaters and stuff. So like, this is non-negotiable functionality at this
1: point. Have you thought about just getting like a 3 to 4 year old Android phone that you just put on hotspot mode and, and be done with it?
0: You know, it works for a lot of people.
1: It might be a better experience.
0: I know. I know. When I see other RVers and I see how they solve it, sometimes I think, yeah, simpler. Just a little MiFi puck. Sure, they have to reboot it all the time and the battery dies and they're made of junk processors, but there is a simplicity to it. There is. It turns out that we start doing a little bit of distro hopping. And I throw a couple of different distros on my ThinkPad X1. And the problem goes away.
2: No.
0: And I think to myself, well, switching Linux distros doesn't solve my Wi-Fi. So I continue to distro hop for the show and stuff like that. And the problem comes back. So I switch over to, so I start kind of paying attention. So I switch over to OpenSUSE and I have the problem. I think, okay. So I switch to Fedora and I have the problem. I switch to Hello System and I don't have the problem. Well, Hello System is based on FreeBSD. All of these other ones are Linux.
1: I've heard good things about that networking stack.
2: You actually tried Hello?
0: Yeah, for LAN.
2: You were giving me a hard time for trying it. You're the one that tried it.
0: Oh, yeah, we did. We talked about it. I thought I'll give it a go for LAN.
1: You wouldn't try it, so we had to.
0: Yeah, that's right. That is right. We had to do the work. Somebody had to do the work.
2: And the Wi-Fi worked fine.
0: And so the Wi-Fi worked fine on the same hardware. So I decide, let's put Nix back on this ThinkPad, because that's the OS I like, right? So I put
1: what you want.
0: I put Nix on there with the latest kernel. I get it all installed with the Gnome 43 or whatever it is that they have, get my extensions on there. And things are working pretty good. And I think I even mentioned to you, like, at some point, just in passing, I was like, I've been really having Wi-Fi issues since Linux 6 something. I thought that's what it was.
1: Sure, yeah.
0: Because that was the common denominator across Fedora, OpenSUSE, and Nix.
1: New shiny kernels. Maybe there's some little regression that just needs to get worked out in the next.
0: Yeah. And that version hit all those distros right around the problem time I started having the problem in November. And it just started kind of doing this math. It might have been like Linux 5.19 back then or whatever. But whatever.
1: We've been through this kind of thing with like audio devices or random little network things. You know, it's rare, but it happens.
0: It totally happens. It's part of, you know, the rolling game, really. When you have a cutting edge kernel and Intel maybe changes some drivers. Things can break. And so I thought that must be what happened. So let's see if it's been fixed. So I just go to the absolute latest stack that I can. And I'm thinking to myself, I've solved the problem. This is great. No problem at all anymore. Until a little bit of a like home emergency comes up. And I need to get on a website as fast as possible and get information off this website. And the page won't load. I'm like, no, not again. I thought I had solved this. I bring up the terminal, ping, no reply, no reply, reply, reply, no reply, no reply. And like, I started sweating profusely. I started sweating because it's like, I need to get this information immediately. We weren't sure if there was an account compromise. It was like
1: panic mode.
0: And my Wi-Fi isn't working again. And I thought it was solved. And I'd kind of forgotten about it. But I pretty quickly at that moment, I had, in a moment of clarity, realized what it was and how to solve it. Linode.com/unplugged. That's where you go to get $100 and 60-day credit on a new account. And that's how you can support the show while you're checking out fast, reliable cloud hosting. That's Linode, with the best support in the business. They really are just humans that are there to answer your questions every day, all day. What a concept! Little things like that make all the difference, don't they? And Linode's how we run everything we've built since we went independent, 3 years ago or more now? I don't know. Feels like 12. And there's so much we've built over there that I kind of just lost track of it. But when I sit here and kind of rattle through the inventory in my head, what I realize is that it has just been a rock. Performance has been great. The systems where we needed to turn up performance as they grew, it was really straightforward to just add more system as we needed it. The rigs are always a really great deal. If you need something for like a blog or you want something for the backend infrastructure of your business, they're 30 to 50% cheaper than the hyperscalers that have these crazy, unique, proprietary platforms. And on top of all that, Linode systems are faster. They've got 11 data centers online today. They're bringing on another dozen this year. They've got 40 gigabit connections coming to the hypervisors. 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A couple of versions of GNOME ago, they introduced performance modes.
1: Oh, I remember that showing up in the little menu. Yeah.
0: You got power saver, balanced, and performance mode. Well, on my ThinkPad, when it goes into balanced or power mode, power saver mode, it like clocks down the Wi-Fi. And it makes my Wi-Fi drop packets. And then here's the extra fun part. It has arbitrary rules about when you can go into performance mode, like if it detects it's in your lap, or if the thermal conditions aren't right, or if the battery conditions aren't right, and it doesn't really tell you what those are, you cannot enable performance mode. So you cannot actually take it out of the mode through the GUI to solve the issue and get it fully functional Wi-Fi. Like, you can't just say, send all the power to the Wi-Fi. Now, there are command lines.
1: Right, but you know, through the exposed human interface, you cannot.
0: And it makes the change automatically in the background. So just as you're, like plugging and unplugging, and sometimes you can't even override it. So I realized as I was trying to get this website to load, that I clicked the little power button and I looked at it. So yeah, right, power modes. This always screws up Wi-Fi in Linux. This always has been a problem, and I really couldn't have told you. Like at that moment, maybe there was a way to override GNOME Shell and tell it to go to performance mode. I couldn't get it to do it. Could not. And so ultimately, I decided to take GNOME off, and I just put Plasma on that machine. I just ripped off GNOME Shell over the weekend.
1: Whoa!
0: Yeah, it's a clean cut.
2: That's amazing.
0: You'd never know.
2: Yeah. Oh gosh, that's drastic, though, isn't it?
0: Yeah, and you know when I check now in Plasma, when I use the command line to like check the performance modes, it says it's in performance high mode. It just seems to be always being in a performance high mode, and that's fine. I'd rather have worse battery life but have working Wi-Fi. And I think there is a way to get both, looking at some of the discussions.
1: Okay.
0: But I didn't really see many people describing my specific problem where when you're in power saver mode, you drop packets. I saw people that are looking to like prevent their Wi-Fi from going to sleep mode. And I see people looking at different Wi-Fi power modes they can put it in. But I don't really see people connecting GNOME performance mode to networking issues. But it is a straight line for me. It was bad. It took me longer than it should have because it just changes on its own in the background. I can put it in performance mode and it'll stick that way for a while.
1: And then suddenly you notice my Wi-Fi sucks now.
0: Yeah, yeah.
2: Ooh. And Chris, is this the only hardware that this happens to? Like, have you tried other laptops? I'm wondering if it's worth, you know, maybe it's a Dev 1 hardware combined with the performance indicators and change it. Like, basically, I'm
0: I don't
2: saying,
0: know if it'd be
2: you
0: better.
2: You want me to try it on my end and see if it's also an issue?
0: I mean, I should try it. I think I've probably used it a little less with GNOME on the Dev 1. Mostly I've used Plasma on the Dev 1 because it isn't an issue on the same hardware in Plasma. That's the funny thing about it.
2: Right.
0: It was the most frustrating thing to kind of, you know, when you really need your machine to not have that work. And I like the performance mode idea. I like the idea of being able to slap it into low power mode and extend that battery a little bit longer, maybe during a work day when you got something going on. So I don't want to like just throw the feature out completely, but I just don't have time to nuance it either.
1: Yeah, it does seem nice, especially in the, you know, just to compete with other operating systems, to have that little toggle up there, a quick way to say like, oh, I'm like, I know I'm going to be on the road for all day. Like, I just want you to last a little bit longer.
0: It also kind of makes me like a little sus about these types of features when they land. When you hear about something, it's like, that sounds like a good thing, but how could it mess up my system? And in this case, it's like, I don't know, the performance mode are probably a net loss for me. I think I'm probably just going to disable that for a while. And I feel like this has always been a really classically hard thing in Linux. If you look, like when I was just doing a little bit of search through of troubleshooting, there's a long, long history of people having sleep and performance mode induced problems with networking on Linux. It just goes back years. It's like we just haven't quite got that right. It's just a little too, like, I guess there's too many edge cases. Like, perhaps it would work really well in the Dev 1, but on that ThinkPad X1, you know, you get Wi-Fi that drops on.
1: Right. You've got different kernels. You've got different hardware settings. You've got different chipsets. You've got different Wi-Fi chips.
0: In some ways, it makes the problem feel too big to fix. Like there isn't a solution that's going to scale across all machines and that will always be just sort of fixing it up, finding the edge cases.
2: Well, that's the wrong mood to take, Chris. Come on, look at what the Linux kernel has accomplished.
0: Yeah? Well, what do you mean?
2: Well, I don't know. It seems like the type of support for hardware of various flavors that we've had, you know, baked into the Linux kernel in the last, you know, 10, 20 years has been sort of monumental. If you thought that was going to be the case when it first came out, you'd think that we'd be crazy.
1: You remember when we were just complaining that Wi-Fi would work at all? You could see your wireless chipset.
0: Yeah.
1: That's a big thing right there.
0: Yeah. It just feels still like it's two steps forward, one step back, two steps forward, one step back sometimes. But I do see what you guys are saying is if you take the long, long term, it's these kinds of things get worked out. They're not so bad. And it's not like the physical hardware isn't supported.
1: I do worry a little bit about the experience of trying to switch someone like from Windows or something. And then like you pop otherwise beautiful Fedora or something on there and you're like, this is really great. And maybe you're not, you know, they don't have the time or the expertise or the experience to sort of dig into the level. And
0: Yeah.
1: Especially if you're maybe supporting a family member or something. So you don't have enough, you know, you don't see each of the failure states to walk backward the way that you did. What are you going to think? Like, you're just like, well, Linux just doesn't work on this machine when it's a little setting that you could drop a conf file somewhere and like not worry about it at all.
0: Well, it's just funny how the problem starts as well. There's something wrong with the Wi-Fi. And then it turns out, no, it's actually not the Wi-Fi. It's the laptop and the phone. They just have two separate issues that make it look like the Wi-Fi is having problems. Like that whole working that out process took way longer than it normally would. But, you know, it's Christmas and Thanksgiving is in all of this. There's just a lot of family stuff going on. And it's like, you don't have time to sort this stuff. I guess I just try to look back and think, what could I have done differently? And one thing I could have done differently is just not fooled around with performance modes in a desktop environment that has performance modes.
2: Yeah, but how can you predict that? Like, new feature, you're excited to try it, and like, okay, surely someone's tested this, right? And it probably works in 80% of the cases, but so don't feel too bad.
0: I can't help but think of XFCE. You know, what if I just went with XFCE?
2: Whoa.
0: Just simple old XFCE, and it just would have updated for 4.18, and they just, none of this would have ever, I never would have spent any of this time buying new Wi-Fi, swapping Wi-Fi hardware out. You know, like, you see where my point is? It's like, if I just had gone a simpler path, I would have avoided a lot of this hassle.
1: Yeah, but you'd be running 2004 XFCE, and you wouldn't have anything to talk about on the show.
0: Yeah.
2: Well, Chris, you did like Hello. You could run that and see fine for you.
0: I mean, it was nice. It was nice, but I don't think I'd live there.
1: Well, you use that as your base system and you run Linux in a VM. It'd
0: there you fine. Go. Yeah, I'll just put Nix in VirtualBox.
1: Mm-hmm.
0: Yeah. I was like, wow, this is working a lot better. Sure is nice to have Wi-Fi that works.
2: Does that mean that you have a pretty much brand new out of the box wireless access point that you're looking to get rid of because you're still using your old Wi-Fi system?
0: Look at you, you savage.
2: I'm keeping track here.
0: Yeah, I'm not sure what I'm going to do with it. I
1: just calling dibs right on air. Look at that, bull.
0: I went to ship it back, and I got a real hard time from some self-hosted listeners. And I thought, no, I'll hang on to it and try to make it work here at the studio. But, like, when am I going to do that? That was my idea, was to just set it up here at the studio and use it. We have a couple of those TP-Link smart devices, but only a couple wouldn't really be a big deal. And I'd still like to figure out why they didn't work. That's a whole other thing. You know?
1: Yeah, what's... Go on, bro.
2: Well, that's... You're hitting me right in the feels here, Chris, now, because it feels like, you know, we tinker because we want to bring new things to the show and like we can't help ourselves. But man, do we ever run into all these like little tiny issues more commonly than we should? You know, it's like, well, I have like the title of being the QA guy here because I always seem to run into these weird, obscure issues. And is that just going to be the way it is for us on the Linux desktop, or has it been getting better over the last decade? Like, is this?
0: See now, see where you see where I'm at. You see where I'm at now.
2: Yeah. I hear you.
0: Yeah. Yeah. It can be a little frustrating because this, what I thought was a networking issue turned out to be a software feature on my desktop that was messing with me, sort of like a little troll, like a built-in malware almost. It's just the craziest thing. So I don't know, Brent. I want to say no. I want to say the answer is no. I want to say is for like every gem that we discover, we gotta go through a few piles of just junk, right? And then you find a gem, and I feel like that's open source in general. It's like
2: it's incremental progress. Yeah,
0: a lot of work to get to the good stuff, but the good stuff's so great.
1: And here, you know, in some sense, we're trying to, you know, bite these bullets first. So that, like, right, like, it's not like Plasma's perfect. You can just go to Plasma. Plasma has its own issues. There's reasons you like being on GNOME. And we're kind of here just calling these out so that, you know, the listener can decide which barrel of apples sounds good to them.
0: I am very excited about Plasma 5.27. That was the other reason I was like, I'll just go over to Plasma. They got some good releases coming. Plasma 5.27 LTS is going to be, mwah. So I thought, all right, I'll hang over there for a while, get that goodie, enjoy that, not worry about this. Come back and test it some other time, I suppose.
1: So what was going on with giraffing? That's a whole other little thread in this adventure, huh?
0: Yeah, I actually haven't solved that. Will not connect to my home Wi-Fi anymore.
1: Like at all?
0: No. Still not.
2: Have you tried to connect to the printer?
0: I can connect to the neighbor's Wi-Fi. And I can connect to the Wi-Fi here at the studio just fine. But
1: I wonder if mine would.
0: It'd yeah,
1: interesting
0: I don't
1: know. To compare.
0: Now, I haven't had time to, like, reboot my AP and do all that, just basics.
1: Right.
0: But it is a strange problem, and it's been going on for weeks. It was, like, one of the updates right after my last Giraffing OS update, like, almost immediately after that last Giraffing OS update we did on the show. I got an over-the-air update. I've had several since, too. Mm-hmm. They're very good about that. And the over-the-air update lands, installs, reboots, no Wi-Fi. Cannot connect to my Wi-Fi access point anymore. I've turned off, like, the randomize option. You know, in Giraffing OS, you have the option to randomly generate a Mac every time you connect, or you can not do that, or you could do it, like, there's like a third option. And I just turned all that stuff off, so it's just using its regular Mac address. It's not randomizing it when it connects. It still won't. No dice.
2: I think I now understand, Chris, the root of your motivation to have offline Saturdays. You just can't get online, it seems.
0: Yeah, there was some of that. It's like, this crap, sick of it. Yeah, ready to stop. Just didn't want to fight technology anymore. I think that was sort of my, I was just surprised that I spent so much time thinking it was a Wi-Fi issue. Maybe because I'm an old man, I don't know, I just don't trust Wi-Fi. But I wasted a lot of my time thinking it was something wrong with the Wi-Fi. And in part because there's not a lot of good information you get out of a lot of like the existing common Wi-Fi tooling. So you're kind of just left as a guess of what it's doing. So what else are you going to do except for assume that's where the problem is?
1: Yeah, right. Either the sort of magic radio waves work or they don't.
0: And anyways, I learned my lesson on that one. Got to go back to the basics and test, you know, layer one. However, you can do it, I suppose. Even if in my case, it means swapping out devices sometimes. But yeah, there you go. If you have weird Wi-Fi dropouts, perhaps it is performance modes. I'll have a link in the show notes of how I went in and figured out what power profile it is in from the command line. You can basically just cat a file like you can just about everything else in Linux, and it'll come back with your performance mode, either balance power or balance performance. And if you're in balance power, you may experience what I was experiencing and drop packets, especially if you're on a ThinkPad X1, because that's what I was using. 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They make the process of getting set up really straightforward. 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I mean, it's just top-notch stuff. And one of the things that I think really impresses me about Bitwarden is now that I've been a user for a while, I've noticed this cadence of updates. 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
2: 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Josh sent something in for us. It says, I want to add my two cents to the conversation about BlendOS. In my opinion, Arch is the distro you go for software availability. Why do you need DNF and apt if you have the AUR? Even though it's immutable, having an Arch base is still bleeding edge. Vanilla OS accomplishes pretty much something similar, but it uses Ubuntu 22.04 as the base. It's also immutable, and you get the software from the AUR and DNF while keeping a solid Ubuntu base. Might be a nice alternative to consider in this case. Any thoughts?
0: Vanilla OS gets another mention. I think I see the logic. I agree. In this particular scenario, there is perhaps some value to an Ubuntu base. You know, you get a certain layer of software compatibility there. I am not as excited about this latest generation of immutables that it does seem like a necessary step in like the creating the immutable Linux distros out there. And Vanilla OS feels like one of the more interesting ones that's happening. But we've kind of reached my point of saturation on interest in that I guess it's there for me now. You know, like my moment of the immutable desktop arrived. And so now I'm not as interested in the solutions that are maybe several layers more complex, but obviously have good reasons. Does that make sense? You follow me?
1: Yeah, I mean, well, you're drinking the Nix sauce, so What other distros are going to even... It is interesting to watch, but you're right. I'm not as drawn to like try every iteration. I'm curious to see them, and obviously we did try BlendOS, and it was fun to try, but it does feel like it needs to add a little something new. And there's so many, I think it's a little tricky too. And Brent touched on this with DistroBox when we were talking about BlendOS. There's so many different ways now with containerization methods and other software availability between just install Nix on your distro, between, you know, things like Docker and Podman, snaps, flatpaks, app images.
0: Yeah.
1: So there's a little less, you got to really like, in the immutable case, I think you really got to like how the base system is put together. And that's maybe the layer that's going to stand out, right? Like Nix, something like Nix versus Silverblue. You've got different ways of how that works. How does the sort of updates get applied? And
0: are we getting too complicated too for people to track this? Is this getting too many layers of complexity?
1: Well, maybe that's an area where they will do a little more innovation, is sort of making it, taking immutability to the masses. Obviously we're happy. Yeah. Like we like Nix OS. We like being able to go in and like have this one declarative file that we work with, but not everyone, that's not how everyone wants to approach using and configuring a computer, especially if you're just a normal sort of desktop user. But, and obviously I think the folks behind Silverblue think this, right? Eventually, it'd be nice for those folks to also get some of the reliability and other benefits of having an immutable operating system.
2: Boostagram.
0: We got some great boosts. We have a interesting batch because we were off for a little extended period of time, but we also had a node inbound liquidity issue or a Tor issue, so we missed a few boosts too. So that's a... It's a good bag, but if we missed your boost, let me know and send it to me in a matrix message or something, and I'll try to get it in here. But V-Links came in with 100,000 sats this week. You are our baller, sir. Thank you very much. That is fantastic. Hey, Rich Lobster! And they write, I finally figured out this boosting thing. With all the new immutable distros popping up, I thought I'd throw my hat into the ring. Since adding the Calamari's installer to NixOS, thank you,
1: yeah,
0: by the way.
1: Wow.
0: Great work there.
2: Nice.
0: I've been working on other GUI tools for NixOS and a beginner-friendly NixOS-based distro called Snowflake OS. Given your combined years of distro hopping experience under your belts, what are the most important factors that you consider in a distro before suggesting it to non-technical persons? Any must-haves?
1: This sounds like a Brent answer to me.
0: Okay. You got any ideas on a must-haves?
2: What a great question. Wow. Well, I feel like we could do a whole episode on this topic. Most important factors that you consider a distro before suggesting it to a non-technical person. Well, I'd say number one is have a technical person by your side so that if you do run into something.
1: Yeah, right. Maybe one way to phrase this is, hey, there's this cool new NixOS based distribution, but it's aimed at new users. You know, it's aimed at your average user. What's it going to take to put it on your mom's laptop?
2: Well, I think the average user wants discoverability. You know, if you want to have a YouTube music player, well, how do you go and find something like that? So I know we all have like, you know, 8 different tricks of places to go look to try to discover a piece of software that might work that way. But really what I've seen for non-technical people is like, they just want to be able to hit the menu button and write like software or do a search right there for an application they might want. You know, if they have a Zoom call all of a sudden, well, how do they get that working? And how does it work in a way that's streamlined, straightforward, and easy to understand? And I think that's been probably the most challenging thing for Linux, is making it, you know, making otherwise really complex things on the underpinnings seem really simple to the end user. That's really the key, is reducing all that friction.
1: But you're probably going to go say like, oh, I need to, yeah, Zoom is a great example, or, you know, whatever the weird proprietary app that you just got to run this moment to get your stuff done. And then how do I get this on Linux? Maybe you're kind of aware that you're running Linux, and then you get instructions for a dev package or whatever. And how do you deal with that? Can you have like upfront documentation or guides that say like, either just provide that software, getting pathway and has enough software, which Nix does have a lot of software, to meet that need? Or do you need to have some way of saying like, well, yeah, you're going to, here's what you do in the middle ground that doesn't quite work, or here's how you get help with.
0: Because a lot of users are just going to go to zoom.us and try to download a file to get it going. And that's going to be tricky. You know, I think, too, if you think of the audience for a distribution like this, Snowflake OS, it's probably technical people that are deploying it for non-technical users. And I really wish there was something a little more straightforward for supporting these installations after they're deployed. We'll talk a little bit here in a moment about some remote desktop options, but something that maybe took advantage of modern technologies, took advantage of maybe the RDP server built into GNOME and the fact that that's Wayland compatible, something that made it more straightforward to support folks. These guys are both right, though, too. The software discovery thing's a big issue, because most end users, they just go Google search Zoom install and download and try to install it. I really like snowflakeos.org. It's a great-looking website. It's a great idea. Audience, if you have ideas out there, you let us know. What are things you must have for a beginner-friendly distro? Boost us in and let us know your, like, newbie distro must-haves.
2: Am I right in thinking that Snowflake OS might be kind of a nod to using flakes in Nix? Do you see that anywhere under the hood there?
0: I'm liking that idea. I was wondering that same thing. I like that idea. Could see it. Well, thank you for the work on the NixOS GUI installer too, VL. That's awesome.
1: Kind of transformative. It's impressive.
0: Yeah. Tech Geek boosting with 25,000 sats. Hey, gang. Tech Geek here. I've heard you guys talk about Rust Desk so much, I decided to finally check it out. How about this? Rust Desk on Tailscale. I deployed the server via Docker on my Raspberry Pi on my Tailscale network, and I can access all my Rust Desk clients on my Tailscale network. I love it. So keep up the great work. Also, may I please have a money soundbite from the Swingers movie? Oh, okay. I didn't see that at the time. Is that, what's that? What is that? I don't know if I've seen the Swingers movie now.
2: Well, add it to your list, I guess.
0: I guess I will. I'll have to grab the bite. Sorry, geek. I'm slacking. I take the excuse that I've been sick this week.
1: The self-hosted Rust Desk sounds great, though.
0: Yeah, that is a really nice setup.
1: Ticario boosts in with 22,222 sats. Some sort of super duck. I don't even know.
3: This old duck still got it.
1: Was listening to episode 495, Moment of Truth, and had some input on the best keyboard on Giraffin OS. I had a lot of friction switching away from Gboard, but thanks to Giraffin OS's security rules, you can disable networking entirely for apps. No telemetry concerns. Some drawbacks, like GIF searching, obviously doesn't work, but I have all the swiping locales and sizing comforts I'm used to.
0: Hmm. So I think what he's saying is use the Google board, just turn off network access.
1: See, these are just kind of nice options that you forget that you even have on mobile sometimes. So yeah. That's great.
0: That is a great idea, because it is a pretty good keyboard.
1: It is, and I'm definitely used to it.
0: Yeah. I'm still soliciting ideas, but that might be the winner right there.
1: So practical.
0: Mm-hmm.
1: Elefante Orquidie boosts in with 10,000 sats. Great episode. Thanks for your work. out of curiosity, have you ever heard of KrunVM? K-R-U-N-V-M.
0: So a command line based utility for creating micro VMs from OCI images. Minimal footprint, super fast boot time, zero disk image maintenance, zero network configuration. You can map host volumes into the guest, and you can expose guest ports to the host OS.
1: Okay, well, this looks pretty darn handy.
0: It does. Look, they've got support for macOS on ARM. What? What?
1: Now we have to try it.
0: Yeah, okay, sure. It looks like they've got a copper repository available for Fedora folk. And, you see that there, Wes? You see that? Looks like it's using a little Rust.
1: It sure is. Well, Elefante, thank you. This is something I'll definitely give a shot.
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0: All right, fair enough. I have been leaning on the Apple Music a little bit, but Brent, our next boost came in mid-week, and when I saw this one, I grabbed their app recommendation right away.
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0: This is a very much appreciated tip. I've been waiting to figure out how the hell YouTube Music could ever be relevant at all in my life, and this app basically makes it relevant as an abstraction detail, but it is a really great app for playing and caching music on your Android device. Nice UI. It just sort of elegantly downloads the files in the background and then plays them. It'll play them offline. You don't have to have cell signal, which I really appreciate. It's got a great UI. I was so impressed by it, I had to message Wes ahead of time, too. I was like, Wes, you got to check this out. This is a great little app.
1: Which I appreciate. I have just been trying it myself. And yeah, wow, what a find.
2: What, you didn't tip me off on this?
0: Well, I didn't. Chris, I didn't.
2: You were
0: I
2: sick.
0: Didn't tell you,
2: oh, I get it.
1: I didn't spend enough time complaining about YouTube Music to Chris.
0: No, it's because Wes was going on a road trip. So I told Wes that because he was going on a road trip.
2: Yeah, I'm okay with that.
0: But now you know, VI Music. And it has nothing to do with the text editor that Wes loves so much. But it, still a great name.
1: Yeah, I mean, no one's naming stuff Nano Music.
0: No.
2: E-Rock boosted in with 2,000 sats. Regarding SpinWrite, Steve has done quite a bit of optimized operations for both spinning and solid-state storage. It might be worth a go.
0: Good old SpinWrite getting the plug. Yeah, so this was brought up in Matrix, too. It's been a minute since I've tried old SpinWrite. You ever try SpinWrite there, Wes?
1: I'm aware of it. I don't think I've actually run it myself.
0: Yeah, I know he's working on the version that's updated for SSD drives, so he'll have that out soon.
2: Can either of you remind me about SpinWrite? I don't think I've ever run into this. What's it used for, and what problem is it supposing to solve?
0: SpinWrite is a tool that really came into its own for spinning disks, hence the name SpinWrite.
2: Hence, yeah, right.
0: And you could go through, and if you had a disk that maybe was in the process of dying or had some bad sectors on there, maybe even had some bad file system get messed up or something like that, you could throw SpinWrite at it and it would sit there and it would scan and chunk and just grind its way through. Like there's stories on here about after 22 hours, SpinWrite completed its work and produced a fully recovered file. You know, it's like where people go when they're desperate to get that screenshot that they took that they were working on for the article and then their computer crashed, like that kind of thing. And, you know, people love it because when it has worked for people, you know, they've really built their loyalty to it. I don't know how great it is with SSDs, but I'm sure Steve's, you know, tried to keep it up to date as best he can. I don't really know if it's what we need for them. So we have the background is we have a machine here in the studio where its drive is dying. So the idea is perhaps we could throw a SpinWrite at it, mark those sectors bad, and then keep on trucking.
1: Now, does SpinWrite, we have to use Wine? Is it a Windows? It looked like a Windows app.
0: It's a DOS app.
1: Oh, it's a DOS app. Okay, yeah. Great. Oh, can we just boot into it then?
0: Yeah, you boot into like an old boot DOS environment or something like that and run it.
1: Now, does that support Secure Boot?
0: I just want RAM. I want RAM doubling, so that's what I care about. And of course, you got to have smart disk caching, right? Smash comes in with 2006 sats. Smash here. 2006 from Fountain. I'm moving my email away from Gmail and using Google Takeout. I need software that can access the search that will be an inbox file from an HTTPS interface. It doesn't need to be a full email server, just remote HTTP access to my archived email. Huh. Never ever have I got an Nginx reverse proxy working until last week. It's glorious, though. Tell Wes thanks for the tip.
1: Aw, that's so wonderful. Thanks for letting us know that it worked out.
0: There has to be a solution out there that takes an email archive and puts it over HTTP, right? There's got to be a thing that'll do that. I'm wondering if Squirrel Mail supports inbox format. Or if you could expose inbox as IMAP using a service and then just throw an email client at that. This is a problem that I would have had to have solved a long time ago, but have not had to solve for a long time. But
1: that's how I'm feeling, yeah. Like, there's probably a nice pathway here. I don't know it at the moment anymore.
0: I had a law firm that was so serious about archiving emails and retrieving them. It was like a constant thing we were always trying to solve until document management systems became a thing. Jacobo comes in with 10,000 sats. First time boosting party member here from the Denmarks. Hey, Chris and the gang, I recently received my Steam Deck, and one of the things that it makes possible for me is to use it as, for my daily driver, is to install DistroBox in the home directory.
2: Mm.
0: This way, I can have all the packages I need safely tucked away in containers located in my home directory. It's far, far away from the AB partition nightmare, so I think it means it's persistent. I haven't found you mention this neat little trick, so I thought I would share. You know what? You're right. I was thinking this morning, there's several Steam Deck related topics that we could share on the show if people are interested. I just don't know if people are, if you don't have a Steam Deck, is it still interesting to hear? Maybe.
2: Well, I was interested in this one particularly because, you know, we've been exploring like DistroBox last episode and we touched on it a little bit here with the immutable stuff. And I was always thinking, this is really cool that people are building this, but what is it actually solving? Like, we had fun playing with it, but I'm not sure what real world case this was actually solving other than maybe some development or something like that. But here's one that's exactly a perfect example of something just an end user would really love to have. So I think I'm convinced.
0: Yeah, and it's nice to trash up a virtual environment and leave your host system clean. You know, you're building a little project, doing a whole bunch of dependencies for a day. It's a real quick way to trash up your Linux box. And if you can keep it in these environments and that are just disposable.
1: Or use someone else's Linux box.
0: That guy knows what's up. Jacobo, thanks for being a party member as well.
1: CB boosts in with 10,698 sats. Not to beat a dead horse, but you guys have been mispronouncing WireGuard.
0: Uh-oh.
1: It should be WireJard. By the way, the boost amount is a decimal encoded string.
0: 10,698.
1: Little puzzle for later.
0: Mm.
1: CB boosts in with another 5,000 sats. I've been neglecting my duty and haven't boosted in a while. Please send more episodes.
0: I like that idea.
1: Working on it, CB. Yeah. And thank you.
0: We got to do it for CB.
1: That's right. If for no other reason, it's for CB. Menon RB boosts in with 4,096 sats. Thanks for doing the shows every week. Using Fountain and boosting all the sets I've collected. We'll be trying Copia as a backup strategy as well. Hey, another Copia member over here. Great.
0: That's nice to hear.
1: Thanks for bringing it up. All the best from Bangalore, India.
0: Hey, Booster from India.
2: Wow.
1: Thanks for boosting in. That's wonderful.
0: Wes and I were just chatting, I don't know, a couple days ago. It'd be really nice to know where y'all are at in general. So if you've been thinking about boosting in or you're a regular booster, boost it and let us know your location.
1: Well, location boost ping.
0: Yeah, we'd like to do a round of location shout-outs next episode. And I don't know, there's something pretty fun about hearing all the crazy places that people listen to this show. You know, here we are, just sitting here in this room, in a little studio doing a pod, and then you hear somebody's listening in India. It's fantastic. So let us know where you're at, Booster.
2: Well, here's one for you, Chris. Belazkiss with 10,000 sats says, Brendan from Cape Town here. Let's meet up. I also live in Cape Town. My name is Belaz. We would love to have the entire JB crew in Cape Town. You will absolutely love it. Thank you for Fedora M1 testing, guys. I'm itching to pull the trigger.
0: How do we make this happen? How does this become a thing? You know, because there's aspirational ideas, and then there's ideas we should really follow through on. And a Linux Unplugged from Cape Town feels like it should be something we do. I just don't know how we go from dream to execution. You know, that's the part we got to figure
2: out. Does it start with boosts?
0: Yeah, probably.
2: Splurk boosted in with 3,591 sats. Dumping all my sats from Fountain, cool idea, but it just isn't stable enough. The UI is a bit laggy, and sometimes it forgets my place, or if I've listened to an episode. Maybe I'll spend a few years setting up Boost CLI. Also, getting a bit jealous of the Cape Town guys. Anyone else besides me in Johannesburg area? P.S. How many sats do we need to get Brent and Wes to South Africa?
0: What about Chris? What about Chris?
2: Well, you know, that's a new thing.
0: Yeah, I see. You know, I feel you on the Fountain FM because I was like, never had any problems ever. And then I switched over to Android and I had some of that, you know, like maybe it lost my place. And when you're really in the middle of a show that you're enjoying and you lose your place, that is very frustrating.
1: Especially if you're like driving or otherwise distracted and can't get to your phone to just sort of find it again. Yeah.
0: I do stick with it because, you know, ultimately I want to help these guys get across the finish line. So I've joined their beta group. But, you know, you can also stick with your favorite podcast app and just go grab Albie and boost from the podcast index and don't change podcast apps. And then most podcasts, I think the next wave of podcast apps like AntennaPod and others, they're going to use Albie integration anyway. So you'll just sort of already be where they're going. That's my thoughts on it.
1: Vectron boosts in with a row of ducks. I think someone suggested Steam game streaming for your rest desk issues, aka getting a reliable remote desktop on Wayland systems. I'd suggest looking at Moonlight game streaming for that. It used to be NVIDIA GPU and Windows host only, but now they have Sunshine, which is a host application that works on Linux and without an NVIDIA GPU. I used that to stream to the Steam Deck, and it worked pretty well. Maybe check it out.
0: That is a really, really good high quality boost. I tell you what, because that's actionable right there. You could absolutely do that setup to get remote desktop going on the Steam Deck, and it would be totally modern Linux compatible. That's just totally chef's kiss on that one. That's a great setup. I want to try that.
1: Gene Bean boosts in with 4,096 sats. What do y'all think about Docker rollout? It was in this morning's TLDR newsletter.
0: Roll out. Yeah, I know. I saw you also tagged this for LAN.
1: Zero downtime deployment for Docker Compose.
0: I know you already saw this. It's on your radar. And the idea is, right, that you could make some modifications to a running Docker Compose container and not have to shut it down and start it back up again. So it just continues to run. I imagine that must have limits.
1: Yeah, currently only services with scale 1 are supported. Your service cannot have container name and ports defined in Docker Compose.yaml. A proxy like Traffic or Nginx proxy is required to route

0: and that kind of stuff, you know, that's just changed. So it's cool to have more tooling built around the stack that we're all using, maybe if you're not doing like a Kubernetes thing.
1: It's called Docker Rollout. And I could see it being pretty useful in the case of our Matrix server, because when we take the Matrix server down, you get punished for the length of downtime, essentially, because the longer you're down, the more syncing with the rest of the Federation must take place. And it just has to work through that backlog. And so if you're down for a long period of time for maintenance, that means that when the server comes back up, it's really busy because users are slamming it because now it's finally back online and it's syncing with the rest of the Federation. And so if you could minimize downtime, it just makes everything a lot easier. It's doable, but it's a lot nicer.
0: Gene Bean boosts in with another 4,096 sats. I'd love to hear Brent's experience doing a Stage 2 Gen 2 build without using genkernel. Do the full custom kernel and select use flags that make sense for the hardware and intended software stack.
1: Gene Bean, you are such a solid booster.
0: Yeah.
1: You know, isn't Gene Bean great? Good, yep. Reliable Gene Bean. We wouldn't want to disappoint solid, reliable, boosting
0: Friend of the show, Gene Bean.
1: Friend of the show, Gene Bean. So, Brent, I mean, what do you think of this great, solid idea from friend of the show, Gene Bean, to do a Stage 2 Gen 2 build?
2: Yeah. I think at this point I understood maybe 50% of what Gene Bean was saying. So I think I have a thing or two to learn.
1: So this is what I'm thinking. Is you come when you come down a little early for LUP 500, one of the things we do is we set up with the mics. And we just set up and we do it. We just rip through it.
2: All right.
1: Maybe we stream the whole thing and we cut it down. I don't know what. But we do a Gen 2 party. And if it takes us all night, it takes us all night. I think Wes would prefer it that way. I think Wes isn't even invested until it goes to at least 11 p.m.
0: That's right. That's when I wake up.
1: Yeah. That's when he gets his second win. But, you know, we'll get some food that we can all eat. Maybe we'll do some grilling. We'll have some microphones going. We'll get a Gen 2 install going. And you'll be in the driver's seat, but, you know, I'll be there to help. Wes will be there to help.
2: I'll have a devil and an angel, one on each shoulder.
1: Yeah. Yeah. What do you think? For Gene Bean.
2: Sounds good.
1: Okay. There you go. Gene Bean also came in with a hot tip. We were talking about Fountain. If you're on iOS, Gene Bean says that Castomatic is hard to beat in the 2.0 space. And I agree. That is a really well-polished app. It is iOS only, so I don't mention it as much. But Castomatic has... Well, it's kind of got a head start because they only focused on iOS. So they, you know, sometimes has its advantages.
0: Oh, Nev is reminding us in the Matrix room that had sent some boot media our way at one point. Because I think Nev's been mentioning Gentoo at us for some time, too.
1: Yeah. It's actually in here. His USB stick's actually in here somewhere.
2: Check the top drawer. I think most lost.
0: Well.
1: Yeah.
0: Brent, you might have just gotten a little help from Nev.
1: Yeah. Well, yeah, but at this point, wouldn't we want to go get new media anyways?
0: we could try it.
1: Yeah, that could be fun.
0: You know, I mean, where's the fun if you don't stick the strange USB drive in your computer? Well, we'll put it in Brent's one.
1: I've stuck it in my computer. I mean, come on. I did that right away, of course. That's how I know it's a Gen 2 install.
2: I think probably the moral of the story here is we have the best listeners.
1: Yeah, we do. We do. All right. Gort Brown comes in with some baby ducks. Longtime listener, first time booster. Love listening to you guys when delivering papers on a Friday morning and in between classes. Oh, that's some dedication. You come back. I've been using BlendOS for about a week. And as a distro hopper, I absolutely love it. It's super seamless. My only issue has been Bluetooth is not working on my framework laptop. Keep up the good work. Y'all rock.
2: Well, better than Wi-Fi not working.
1: Oh.
2: Too soon?
1: Too damn soon. Orbital Dev comes in with 2,000 sats. Hey, I love listening to the show. I've been using Podcasting 2.0, but this is my first time with Podverse and Albie. And my first time boosting into the show. Enjoy the sats. I'm not sure if this is a lot, but here's another boost for the dashboard. Thank you, Orbital Dev. The Albie Podverse combo is my combo of choice right now. Super, super solid. This is great. When I see these usernames, I don't read them fully, like it doesn't click. Andy Juan Kenobi. That's great, man. That's a great username. Coming in with some leet sats, first boost. It occurred to me that boosts are a lot like boosts on Twitch.
2: Bits.
1: If you don't think of the fact that, or bits?
2: Yeah, they're called bits. I just learned this yesterday. That's why.
1: Okay, all right. Thank you. Okay, I just thought I was such an old man. With some leet sats, Andy writes, first boost, it occurred to me that boosts are a lot like bits on Twitch. If you don't think about the fact that you could convert them back to fiat, it's just like a podcasting currency for sending to your favorite creator. Yeah, I agree. The Blueberry folks, the Bullberry, just did a great write-up on podcasting.

0: 2.0 and introduced the whole value for value concept. And their basic, my takeaway from their write-up, and I think they nailed it, is like, don't get caught up on the sats thing. It's just a medium of exchange. Like that's not the important. The important part is boosting in and supporting the creators and creating a model around value for value that is audience driven. And hopefully one day will also work for software, but that's just me dreaming.
1: Yeah, I think it's not necessarily a podcast only thing, which is, I don't know, part of where the excitement is. It could be for all of free software. It could be for your coffee at some point. Who knows?
0: Yeah, for farmers, you know, markets. There is interesting tests out there, little micro tests going on all over the world.
1: Well, what's been my experience at many local markets has been that they've always had like these small currencies just for like the farmer's market that you go to on a Saturday or Sunday. I've seen that tons in different cities. And so they were just like ahead on the game here.
0: Yeah. And I think when you consider that Lightning makes it cheap enough to do very, very small transactions, and you could integrate that into something like GNOME software or FlatHub so seamlessly, so smoothly. And then it wouldn't matter where you were at in the world. There wouldn't be the currency conversion. And it could be done as easily as when you run the app. It could be done at the, you know, at the download link. There's so many ways to do it where it's a good, smooth, seamless experience where maybe you just have a budget set up in something like an Albi wallet and you don't really have to interact with it a whole bunch until it exceeds what you set as a budget or something like that. Who knows? It'll probably be something our kids figure out, not us. Scranton boosts in with 2,000 sats in a sea of how to install apps in Ubuntu. This show is the island of oasis of interesting and useful news on Linux. Keep up the good work. Thank you, Scranton.
2: I was just going to pitch a how to install apps on Ubuntu show.
0: Maybe next time. 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Because our first pick this week is Podverse 4.12.0. And the reason why I am making it yet another damn pick again is because Mitch and the team over there have been in some kind of fugue state, making this thing better and better constantly. It's unfreaking believable. It's so nice to see. Major audio and video playback. App is faster, cleaner, smoother. 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Ooh, from PeerTube. 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
1: Yes.
0: And of course, GPL, cross-platform, available on the iOS App Store, Android Play, and F-Droid. And the fact that it's just getting better and better, it's like, I used to say, well, we should all give it a go because it's GPL and it's the one I think long-term, it's probably not going to rug us. And, you know, just, I like that it's free software and cross-platform. And now it's just a great freaking podcast app. They've really crushed it. We've been experimenting with transcripts and cloud chapters and all this kind of stuff behind the scenes. And it's so nice to have a web version of Podverse to do some of the testing. Podverse has been great. It's been great from the open source community standpoint. When we did the website project, they've been great on solid releases, and they have been absolutely great to work with whenever we have something come up. So
2: I love that web player for sharing with like friends and family who maybe aren't big into podcasts. Like they don't have like a preferred client. I don't want to just link them to like what the Apple music, where, you know, but Podverse has the player built right in. So why not?
0: Yeah. It's great for Lincoln. So slick. So I have to give them a shout out because they just keep blowing my socks off. But we also have Boxy that we wanted to let people know about this week. B-O-X-X-Y. And this is a tool for putting a misbehaving app in a box.
2: Yeah, you ever have those apps that sort of just want to put their files wherever they're going to put them in your home directory, regardless of how you've set things up, how you're already trying to save or configure your like .dot files, it's going to spew. Well, Boxy helps with that. So they give an example of tmux. It wants to put its config in just like .tmux.com. You can set up a little YAML file here with Boxy. It's a Rust app, no less. And you can say, I want to redirect writes to tmux.conf to .config/tmux/tmux.conf. Go put it in this place that you keep all the rest of your config files. And then without using the symlinks, which is a common technique here, right? You just sort of like set up all these symlinks. You got to like know which files, set the symlink up right. Boxy uses namespaces instead.
0: Oh, cool. As it should. This is 2023 after all, Wes.
2: Yeah. I mean, come on. Be a Linux hipster with your Rust app using namespaces.
0: Yeah. What are you doing? Symlinks? God, it's not 1980 anymore. Gross. Says the guy who's got symlinks. This is really cool tool. Boxy, and like you heard Wes say there, it's written in Rust, 99.1% Rust, 0.9% Shell. Breakdown. That's pretty great. B-O-X-X-Y. And we'll have a link to that in the show notes. Go put your bad Linux application in a box. I actually feel like this would be really great for, honestly, even though we don't really have a problem with it, Reaper. Just to kind of put it all together in one spot. Because we generally just download the Reaper tar file, extract it, and run it. And I like the tidiness of this.
2: Some great news. A file for Boxy was merged into Nix packages 3 hours ago, as we record.
0: What are the chances? This is getting weird. This is like the second time that's happened. That's so great. Well, there you have it. It's like it's meant to be. Well, I feel like, for me, the win this week is my Wi-Fi is working really solid. And Plasma is so dang great. 527's coming, boys. It's coming. I'm trying to get the hype going because this project has been working really, really, really hard on this release. And you can tell they're trying to make it a banger. And so I'm just trying to, you know, lean into that a little bit.
2: Yep. Go get some of your Adventures in Linux and KDE blog reading in.
0: No. Yeah. Yeah. Go check out Nate's weekly updates. And I got Neon installed here in the studio, and I got Plasma now on the Nix ThinkPad, and I'm going to be, as soon as 527's out, I'm going to be jumping on it.
1: Chris, can I ask you, why are you so excited? Like, what are the top two or three things that really are getting you on this one?
0: You ready for this?
1: No, I am.
0: This is the end of the 5 series, my friend. This is the end of the road. So it's huge for that right there. Let's just full stop. It is also going to be an LTS. So This is going to be one of those where I feel like would be perfect for deploying in production in the studio. Maybe not immediately, but within a month or three. But if you go through the post that Nate rounds up, or if you go to the KDE Planet, there is a all of project effort to make this a really good release. Like, everybody's on board with really trying to make 527 a banger. And I don't know, there's something about that happens from time to time. Every now and then things align. And the project gets like focused, and it's usually really good. So, also K-Runner looks a lot better. So there's that.
2: That's okay. That's exciting right there.
0: All right. Well, that wraps it up for this week's episode of the Unplugged Program. Remember, we get together every single Sunday, and we'd love to have you hang out with us. We do it at noon Pacific, 3 p.m. Eastern, over at jupiter.tube.
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0: And if you want to see the factory and watch the sausage get made, you can go watch the replay at jupiter.tube. And of course, we package that up for our members, put it in a nice feed, give them some chapters, give it a little bit of love and some processing. 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We appreciate you very much, members, especially these weeks. You know?
2: Indeed.
0: Especially these weeks. And if you're thinking, gosh, guys, I wish there was more show. I'm not really ready to be done yet. LinuxActionNews.com. That's where we send you. 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Go get more news. Why not? I don't know why not. Thanks for joining us. That's all the show for this time. See you next time. That's it. Show's done. Good night.
2: You're done.

0: You know, what we need, if anyone's listening who has some ideas, what we need is to be able to integrate the Matrix chat into a website. That way we can go to JB Titles and it just shows up, you know, maybe the...
1: Yeah.
0: The whole thing shows up there and you can vote.
1: To scrape the chat room, put it into an HTML page? Just scrape the titles?
0: Well, maybe, but I was also trying to kill another... well, don't kill birds, but I was... We also, for the website, need a way to replace our embedded IRC, which I don't think we're using anymore. So if anyone has any ideas on how to do that with like an embedded Matrix client, that would be pretty sweet.
2: Brent, the term we use at work for the birds and stone metaphor you were about to use is feed two birds with one scone.
3: That's delightful.
0: All right, I'm taking that one.

0: Hello, friends, and welcome back to your weekly Linux talk show. My name is Chris.
1: My name is Wes.
2: And my name is Brent.
0: Hello, gentlemen. Coming up on the show today, the first brand new desktop environment that's really caught our attention in a while has taken Hook, and it promises to unlock the full power of cutting-edge Linux technology. We're going to look at Hyperland and why we think just about every desktop environment will be ripping a few ideas off from Hyperland in the near future. Plus, we're going to tell you about a great community experience that we had this week, get into some feedback, some boosts, some picks, you know, all the things that we do. So let's go say good morning to Tailscale, tailscale.com. Our friends over there are making a mesh VPN protected by WireGuard, and you can use it up to 100 devices for free.
1: 100?
0: That's crazy. 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We love it. It's going to change your networking game. 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If you get a chance, tell them that we sent you. And a big time appropriate greetings to our virtual lug who have joined us in Mumble. Hello, everybody.
3: Hello, Chris.
4: Hello.
0: Hey, everybody. Thank you for hanging out with us. It's always nice. Lugs are great. And a virtual lug, nothing better than that because you can do it from anywhere. Our Mumble room is open every single Sunday that we're live. You're always welcome to join us over there. So we want to talk about Hyperland this week. It's a dynamic, yes, tiling Wayland compositor based on WL roots that, as it says, doesn't sacrifice on the looks. And the reason why we wanted to talk about it is it's kind of peak modern Linux stack. It needs Wayland. It uses Pipewire. It's accelerated and it's beautiful. Really beautiful if you're willing to put the time in and set it up. And it flows in a way that the way I described it to Brent is the UI flows together in a way that it always should have. I've been waiting since 1985 or whatever for computers to look nearly as cool as they do in the movies, but in a way that's actually practical and usable. And Hyperland gets us there. Finally, after 35 plus years of waiting, I actually think we're here, and it's using a beautiful Linux stack. I think the biggest caveat I have to put up front is it is kind of a DIY thing. There's not really a distribution. There's several things you can kind of try, but there's not really a distribution you can go download that's showcasing a beautifully pre-set up Hyperland desktop. It's really kind of a DIY thing.
1: Now, that is, I think, a pretty fun aspect of it. But yeah, you're not going to get sort of a GNOME-like experience right out of the box. GNOME, excuse me.
0: Yeah, get it right.
2: But that may have been true of every desktop we know and love in their infancy.
0: Yeah.
2: So I think the hype I've seen around at least seems like it's getting a disproportionate amount of excitement considering its relative youth, maybe.
1: You will kind of need to be on something of a hipster distro to try it out. They say Arch NixOS and OpenSUSE Tumbleweed.
2: All right, I'm a hipster.
1: Very supported.
0: So here's why I think it actually makes the most sense on those distros. When you're running on the leading edge of Linux and you're on Wayland and you're on Pipewire and you're using the latest kernel stack and all of that, you really want kind of a minimal Linux desktop environment. And when you can purpose build it by choosing your own window manager, your own launcher, your own terminal application, your own file manager application, you pick all those things and you keep it to a real minimal stack, I find that to typically to be the type of setups that last the long haul on a rolling type or aggressive leading edge distro. A little more minimal. We're kind of, in some ways, we're reducing our expectations from the desktop environment. But we're gaining sort of a consistency and stability through a lot of updates and a lot of changes as something's rapidly developing.
1: And it can work pretty nicely, I think, if you don't have a super complicated workflow or asking a whole lot, or if you're willing to put in the time to, play with your configuration and get things just set up. But it's a little more of the, build something that suits the way you work instead of kind of molding yourself into a predefined workflow.
0: And, I think the lead developer of this is, and I say this in a good way, I think they're opinionated about what this desktop should do and what it shouldn't do. They've recently introduced a plugin system as well to extend it. And it does it, in a much more complete way than, say, something like GNOME extensions do. Not to do a direct comparison, but I think, the Hyperland implementation is a much more serious implementation where they're more directly involved. And, you know, it's sort of an opinionated, but I think well-built implementation there. And I like that. And what you get is this desktop that is kind of like a Lego set that you put together, but it's so smooth. My sensation was, oh, this is how Linux should be for like years now. This is what I've always been waiting for. I have all these open source drivers. I have all this latest stuff. I have everything set up. Why isn't it always this smooth?
1: It's kind of neat to see something reimagined. Not that there haven't been some, but something that's getting more popularity. You know, this stuff reimagined in the Wayland native world. We've kind of mostly talked about it with, you know, Mutter and Kwin and sort of the traditional desktops moving over to Wayland. I know we've dabbled with Sway and things a little bit, but even there, sort of inspired by stuff that came first in X. Mm-hmm. And
0: yeah,
1: Hyperlin feels a little more Wayland native than that.
0: You know, I think it started with Hyper, and that was like a tool that you could use on top of an X11 desktop. And then I think the developer thought to themselves, well, if I really want to do this right, and I really want it to work the way I want, I need to kind of create the entire environment. And if, you know, if you can use Wayland as a spec, you can write to that implementation. It's actually conceivable, especially if the user is bringing things like the launcher or the application switcher or something like that. And because it is relatively low complexity in terms of installation, Wes, you found you could actually like download the binaries directly, put them on the right place in the file system.
1: Yeah, that's actually what I'm doing here. nice. I had a partition installed still with OpenSUSE Tumbleweed I've been keeping up to date. And I figured, yeah, why not try it there if it's quote unquote very supported? Yeah, you can just, you know, zipper install it and that works just fine. But I figured, why not try it? You can go download a tar.gz file off GitHub. You do need to make sure you kind of got all the, you know, the right other system dependencies that aren't shipped in that tar. But otherwise, you copy Hyperland, you copy HyperCTL, which is a sort of, you know, CTL type client that goes along with it. And you copy the bundled WL roots library. Do an LD config, kind of, you know, go from there, launch it in a TTY, and you've got Hyperland.
0: Yeah. Yeah, it's both very straightforward and also a lot to set up, isn't it, Brent?
2: Well, let's just say I learned a lot about myself and my preferences this week trying to get this going. But I think it matched my expectations of what tiling managers, you know, these standalone tiling managers are like. Which I learned for my journey, I struggle with at this point because it was super easy to get going. But then the configurability of it is, I think, a place where maybe I'm not opinionated enough to make some decisions on, you know, which launcher I want to have installed and use and will be compatible and work really well. And so I kind of got to the point where I was like up and running and I didn't quite know what to do with myself.
0: You're kind of like, okay, good enough, but I don't really have the energy to finish it.
2: I think it's one of those things where you just got to give it time and you have to dive in like headlong into that ecosystem and learn as much as you can. So it reminded me of like maybe a modern type of journey you can do. Like, you know, we used to, you know, build Gentoo and run it somewhere, maybe on a server, Chris. But these days, maybe you could just take something like Hyperland and dive in there and learn a ton about Linux in a slightly limited capacity. And I think that's a journey I need to be doing. This week maybe wasn't that time for me.
0: Mm-hmm. Yeah. Wes, do you feel like it might appeal to folks that find NixOS appealing because you're kind of defining your operating system with something like NixOS? And then the way you configure Hyperland, you're kind of configuring it all through a configuration language. Like if you want to do dual monitors, and it has some really cool support for assigning individual workspaces to a specific monitor and setting the orientation, but it's all done in a config file. And you have to kind of follow their syntax, which looks like it's fairly bulletproof. Like it would probably solve some of my multi-monitor issues I've had.
1: Worth trying.
0: Right?
2: Since 1985.
0: Right. So you can see the advantage. But it's also like, oh, man, I got to figure out how to map all of my individual things to this particular syntax. And I really would just like something that scans my hardware and sets up a default for me. But some people, I think, prefer just spending the time writing all the config out, and then they kind of have a system locked in there. You feel like this is, I kind of have the right demographic for Hyperland?
1: Well, yeah. I mean, sure, there are downsides. You got to spend the time to go configure it. But once you've configured it, I mean, it's documented, it's saved, you can push it up to Git. You can share it too. So you can go find, I mean, already you can go find folks who are sharing their config files and go try that on for yourself, especially if you're using something like NixOS, where it'd be really easy to just, you know, slot that in, replace it, try again.
0: Mm-hmm. Yeah, they really, That's it. That's just, it's like, if you find that approach appealing, then this is, I think Hyperland is a whole other level of awesome for somebody. And I don't,
2: I see what you mean.
0: But it's, you know, for me, it was like, oh, this is a whole weekend of setting this up. What I really wanted was like a live environment to see what's possible. But because there's so many people that are really sharing their setups up there, you can get inspiration pretty quickly, like you're saying. So it does help you get going.
1: And we'll have links. There's a, you know, GitHub style, awesome Hyperland GitHub repo. And yeah, it's got a lot of nice things linked, a lot of things written in Rust, it turns out, as well as C++ and, you know, and the usual assortment. But it can help you if you want to get a bar set up, different, you know, display integrations, plugins, maybe you need launchers. It's got recommendations there. And then they've got a Hall of Fame as well that shows off some of the things that are possible. So yeah, you probably got to spend some time thinking about how you want your desktop to work, what you might want it to look like.
0: There are
1: what even are like the dimensions that are possible.
0: Yeah, because there are a couple of gotchas at this stage right now. Like, I think if you're using GDM, you're probably not going to have a great time. You might just want to start it from the terminal.
1: That's what I'm doing.
0: Yeah, yeah.
1: The nice part about it is I've got it running along with Plasma at the same time. Yeah. And so,
0: yeah,
1: you know, I can pop back over there if I'm not comfortable doing anything over in Hyperland yet, or I just am used to that workflow or trying to get some work done and not playing with a new DE.
0: That's cool.
2: Well, now I think that's where I should be at.
0: Yeah, that's what I'm thinking,
2: doing
0: too.
2: This wrong this whole time.
0: Wes is showing us in studio right now, switching between Plasma and Hyperland. That is, all right, that's compelling. That's another reason to maybe just launch from the TTY. So I thought, you know, using this, there are some really clever ideas about the way applications interact, about when something's floating versus when it's tiled, that really, I think, advance the idea of tiling just yet another step forward. And I wonder, but seems likely to me, but I wonder if you guys agree, there's little things in here that I feel like some other desktop environments might borrow from in the future.
1: Especially as tiling type modes and playing with the fuzzy middle ground between, you know, between the various paradigms, that seems to be more popular.
0: Mm-hmm. Mm-hmm.
2: There's this feature, Chris, you and I were kind of admiring, where you can click and drag where you create the new application that you want to open.
0: Yeah, so with the mouse, you just click and drag a square. And then, like in this case, the terminal just opens up in that exact box that you drew on the location and the size.
2: That's a neat concept.
0: It's such a great idea. And I think that's a perfect example of something that, I mean, if Plasma picked that up for console, I would absolutely turn that on. So, you know, I could see that kind of thing. I think it's really worth trying, especially if you're on Nix and you have Home Manager already, because you can get this thing up and going in minutes and it's a decent config out of the box. And of course, it's so easy to just roll back like nothing ever happened. And it's also, it is packaged in Nix, but if you do just the package in Nix, I discovered you don't get like all the accoutrement around it that actually makes it a complete experience. I got like the most bare bones Hyperland possible. And I was like, oh,
2: it's what you asked for.
0: Yeah. So you got to watch for that too. And I think I've also heard it's super easy to get working in Arch. Blumenstrong wrote in and he wrote, I just had to tell someone how amazing Arch is. I've been using the latest i3 Sway clone that all the cool kids are talking about, Hyperland. It's installed from the AUR for a little while. And one day I was doing my compulsive Pac-Man SYU.
2: Yeah.
1: Been there.
0: As we do. And noticed that Hyperland was part of the upgrade. So I went and checked, and sure enough, Hyperland had made it into the community repo for Arch Linux. Because the AUR packages are installed with Pac-Man, it picked it up and is now managed through the community packages without me having to do anything. Just another reason why I think Arch Linux is one of the most important Linux distros that we have. Kind regards, Blumenstrong. And this is something I wanted to point out because I think both Arch and Nix, and to agree for you too, Tumbleweed, have proved to be good platforms to just try something for a little while and then switch back with pretty low repercussion. Although I guess you're doing it on Ubuntu pretty well right now, right? So,
1: oh no, I'm running Tumbleweed at the moment.
0: Oh, how many distros do you have installed on that laptop?
1: Well, it's the show laptop. It's here to be experimented.
0: It's got to be at least three, somewhere between three and six would be my guess.
2: Plus kexec.
0: Yeah, because I'd imagine some of them are just like,
1: yeah, there's some like temporary space that gets shuffled around.
0: Maybe a VM image here or there.
1: I've been trying to keep OpenSUSE around just to, you know, watch it evolve. Keep doing updates, not that often, but
0: yeah,
1: sporadically.
2: But do you notice how he can't give you a number? I don't think he knows.
0: He doesn't know. No. I think it's more than that because you've had the laptop for a long time, and I think you probably do one or two a quarter at least. So I think it's probably getting up there.
1: Oh, maybe four.
0: Oh, I think it's four, but I don't know. I don't know if I'd boot. I don't know if I would bet any sats on it. I wouldn't, but I think it's up there. Anyways, I think this is definitely worth consideration. We'll put a link to all the details, including if you just want to check out how everybody gets their desktops configured. If you ever see the Unix porn subreddit, one of the coolest, this is always one of the coolest desktops going by. People are really excited about this. It's really been going strong for about a year now.
1: Yeah, I'm impressed. I mean, there are more folks working on it now, but seems to be primarily driven by a solo developer who is amazingly productive.
0: Mm-hmm.
1: And you get a sense there's a lot of, like you said, there's sense around what this should and shouldn't do. And then I think also some taste in the programming as well. It's all written in C++, or at least primarily.
0: Yeah.
1: Down at the bottom of the repo, they have a special thanks section, and I think it just kind of says it nicely. We've got WL Roots for their amazing library, TinyWL for showing how to do stuff, Sway for showing how to do stuff the overkill way, Vivarium for showing how to do stuff the simple way, and DWL for showing how to do stuff the hacky way.
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2: Well, last week we touched on our meetup that we had here in our local area, but this week we kind of benefited from that in many ways we could have never planned or expected. We met Dom again at the meetup, who we met at the Linux Unplugged 500 meetup, was amazing. Always to see kind faces again.
0: And Dom's been a listener since 2009, he told us.
1: Crazy.
2: I just can't believe that when they tell us those things. But it turns out Dom is an expert at irrigation. And Chris, you've had this like hankering for some automated irrigation, which we touched on a little bit in self-hosted recently. But you saw this as like a massive value for value opportunity.
0: What an incredible value for value opportunity. Dominic saved us also at the most important time. We were in the process of setting up a much larger garden this year. And we realized too late, because I just rushed into it and didn't think about it properly, that the water was going to be extremely expensive and we would just be using a lot of water for the size of it. And we were trying to come up with a way to automate that with Home Assistant and sensors, because we're big nerds. And, you know, our first thought is, well, let's get some data. And so Brent and I started looking at ESP32s and soil sensors, and we started thinking about building out a network of them throughout and monitoring the beds and the different plots and then bringing that in and automating the water with a relay and a solenoid. And Dom showed up and, you know, after doing introductions and kind of giving us like kind of the game plan for the day, he's like, okay, Chris, I got to be real with you. I listened to self-hosted. I think you're overthinking this.
4: We're just going to do I have with me just a hose timer, like a basic, turns on at such time, runs for 4 or 5 minutes, turns off. Run 4 or 5 times a week, however many days that you want it to go.
0: Yeah.
4: You can get more complicated. What we'll do, like irrigation valves, 24-volt irrigation valves that you can do a header with and then come off of those. But now you're getting into, you're going to need a backflow device in order to be in a compliance with county and city and state water laws, to prevent backflow from going into the city water line.
2: Right.
4: So we'll either run a main line, we'll put in a backflow device, run multiple valves, and then come out of those and as a manifold into the multiple areas that you want to be able to water. We can squeeze by using just a hose timer.
0: And he brought the timer as well. So that, you know, he brought the gear. He didn't just bring his time and his expertise because he runs an irrigation business with his brother, but he brought the equipment and the timer and, you know, worked with us. And it took us, what would you say, Brent, about 6 hours of digging?
2: Yeah.
0: Somewhere around
2: there. Interspersed with, you know, breaks to chat about all sorts of other things.
0: And eating chili and whatnot.
2: Yeah, that was nice.
0: We had, I'll give you the layout. So listeners, I'll give you a picture in your mind. We have three plots. We have some plots that are just some raised garden beds. They're pretty small, but they need watering. We have some sheds in between those raised plots. And then another much larger plot that's going to have potatoes and tomatoes and beans and peas and all that kind of stuff. And then we have a very, very, very large plot that's going to have your squashes and your corns. And that's a third lot. So they're kind of spread out between where Lady Jupe's parks and where some sheds are at that we have where Lady Jupe's parks and all of that. And it seemed like a massive job. We weren't even sure how to run some of the water, but once we got going, I think Brent and I had it. I don't even know if we actually needed Dominic's help because we're pretty much experts. So we got a full operation going right here. Brent is trenching, right?
5: Yeah, I have this. I've never used one of these, but trenching shovel? I think it's called.
0: I think it's called a hoe.
5: No, this is not a hoe.
0: Oh, Chris. Sorry.
5: Come on. It's excellent, though. I think I might just get one.
0: And you're trenching along here, and we're going to lay down some water pipe all around the beds, out to the big bed out there, and then there's another big bed on the other side of those sheds. And Dom and Dylan are setting up the pipes for us right now, some of the connectors. It's going pretty well.
6: What are you doing?
7: Well, I'm documenting, obviously.
6: Oh, oh yeah.
7: Yeah, clearly. Right. I mean, I do technically have a hoe.
6: A leaning hoe. It's not a hoe.
7: You just called it a hoe.
6: No, but you tricked me.
0: Yeah. And, you know, Brent wasn't kidding in that clip when he was, like, seriously impressed by this tool. He's like, I think I might go get one of these. He actually went out that night, went to the pawn shop, and got himself one of those.
1: Whoa!
2: Well, you know, when it's fresh in the mind.
0: Yeah, he acted on it. But you heard there, too, that my son Dylan was helping out, right? So Dominic's a father of four. And so he just took right to like, hey, Dylan, would you like to help me out and connect some of these connectors? And of course, Dylan always wants to help out. And
1: right.
0: It was a full family operation. My wife's dad came over and helped us out. And so it was, we had a crew. We were really multiplexing the work out there. It felt good to go out and do some physical activity. Actually, I didn't actually overdo it. So I'm not even sore today.
1: Wow.
0: Which I really have no right because I'm so out of shape. I should be, but I got lucky.
1: That seems like this garden will be good for keeping you in shape. Maybe
0: that is
1: too.
0: True. It does keep us more active. So after talking with Dom, what we've decided is we're going to walk back the scale of our automated garden operation. And what we'll probably do is some soil sensors, but not nearly as many, just to kind of keep an eye on things. And I also kind of wouldn't mind a flow sensor.
2: Oh, that would be fun.
0: Mm-hmm. And I think we'll just kind of use that to make sure the timer that Dominic gave us is doing an adequate job and that we don't need to, like, run it for a little bit longer, a little bit more frequently. The thing that was really nice about having Dominic there is he really is an expert. Like, he shows up and he's like, oh yeah, that type of grass is a crabgrass right there. You're going to want to get rid of that. He knows the individual blades of grass and their type, right? And he gave us a real education along the way. And this is something that I think the community is so good at. We're so good at helping each other. And when somebody wants to come up to speed on a topic, there's so many people in the community, if it's a Linux topic or if it's like something like our Nix Nerds room is such a great example of this.
1: Stuff you'd never find or would take a really long time, you know, to get expert enough to know all the places to look, that, you know, the things you need to just get it done.
0: Yeah. Yeah. And so he shows up and, you know, he really gave me an education on how to really properly grow plants. And that is soil. Take care of the soil. And with the drip system that we put in, we're going to be watering the roots. You know, so it's not an over the top system. So it's going to encourage these plants to get deep roots. And he gave us some tips for our type of soil and gave me tips for the clover I'm growing. It was a real education, you know, just the whole thing on how to do the irrigation was also very educational. It's a humbling kind of value contribution, to be honest with you. And he drove all the way up from far away, too. So it's really awesome. And you know what's crazy? His day-to-day job is irrigation. He's not a day-to-day Linux user, right? And he's...
1: Right.
0: I mean, he's interested for sure, right? And of course...
1: He's coming to the meetup.
0: Yeah, he's a geek, like, let's be honest. But still pretty cool, I thought, to have that experience. And we'll link to Dominic's business in the show notes. So if you're in the area and you want to work with somebody that lives and breathes this stuff and really knows it inside and out, we'll put a link to him and his brother's business so you can connect with the sprinkler geeks. But thank you, Dominic, and boy, just quite the experience. And now we have such a huge project ahead of us, and I'm still looking forward to all the little geeky sensor things and all of the ESP devices we'll build and all that. So we're still going to have lots of fun. I'm sure we'll talk about it on the show, too.
2: We can't help ourselves.
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0: We got some fresh baller boosts coming into the show just as we were setting up this morning. Woodcarver boosted in with 115,000 sats. Hello, sir. Rockin' Podverse spread across two boosts, boosting in live one time and then a second time, saying, "Chris has truly taken the narrow path and created an independent podcast network without the horrible automatic dynamic ads and clickbait headlines." Oh, preach it, sister. Hate that stuff. Had the weirdest dynamic ad insertion experience. Oh, just crazy. He goes on to say, "We shouldn't take this kind of content for granted now that times are tough. So everyone, please chip in by any means possible. I, one, prefer the glorious decentralized way. Keep it up."
2: Mm.
0: You know, what I really appreciate about Woodcarver's boost here, even though it is, it's a lot of self-aggrandizing, which is not my favorite, but I do appreciate the sentiment because I don't want to freak everybody out about the rest of the year, but it is not good. And you will notice that some of my friends will switch to ads that don't really fit with the genre, selling, you know, mass produced things that shipped in a box and just not necessarily things that really fit with the content. My pledge is I will shut shows down before I cross that line. And the more shows that get audience support, the more shows that will survive. But I do warn you, just to be fully transparent, as I think part of value for should be, I am 90% positive at least one, if not more, shows are going on hiatus for the remainder of the year pretty soon. It's not exactly clear which ones yet, but when will probably be the end of the quarter. The shows that remain are going to be predominantly survivors based on audience support and the ads we could sell. And what we'll do is we'll go into sort of a survival mode for a while and sort of a hard time to live life lean. I have to be honest with you, the timing is not particularly great. There may be consequences for me for that, but I'm not going to run, you know, some crappy mattress ad or some crappy box product ad that you don't need. I'd rather the show survive on the ones that the audience deem worth saving and the ones the good advertisers are still willing to advertise on. But you will see podcasters struggling for the remainder of the year. So I really, you know, this is life and death for me, right? This is how I feed me, my kids, my wife. So it matters a lot to me, and so I think about it a lot. So I appreciate that Woodcarver kind of zoned in on that without me having to go on and on about it in some sort of panicky tone. Because I've really been struggling a lot recently to think about how to communicate the direness of the situation. And a part of me is also a chaos monkey, and I kind of welcome it. So
2: for new listeners, because I know we've gotten a lot of those recently.
0: Who?
2: New.
0: Huh.
2: listeners, what would be the best ways to support the network? You know, if
0: I mean, it's the boosts and the memberships are the direct ways, right? Because otherwise, it's like kind of more directly removed. Supporting our sponsors is probably another, like, the third tier, which is also very much appreciated. And then spreading the word of the show, like the, just letting people know so we can just sort of grow and continue to grow and get that network effect.
1: That's find more ears.
0: And, you know, you have, there's other ways too, right? There's participating in other ways too that can help take a load or something like that, right? Like, you know, Dom coming out and helping us with the garden saved us probably about $1,000 in cost, roughly.
2: Not to mention the time to research and hopefully get some answers. But he just showed up with all this expertise and he's like, no, in this situation, you got to do this. I got this special tool and I have these special clips. And like, so he just showed up with like decades of knowledge.
1: Yeah. Customized farm starter plan.
0: A listener, Kyle, sent in a massive switch, big old boy that we're going to use for our server rack. You know, I mean, it's like a brand new, it's like a $5,000 switch. Ooh. And that's just not gear we can afford to get right now. We won't be able to afford probably until middle of next year. Right. That's, it's going to be. It's going to be a while because it takes a bit to recover after living really lean too. You kind of dig yourself into a hole, and I'd rather dig myself into a hole than run advertisers that, I mean, I can't picture myself walking into this room, sitting down in this chair and reading an ad about some crappy product that I can't stand just so that way I could do my podcast that, you know.
2: But you love that new toothpaste that you got.
0: That's true. I actually do have an electric toothbrush. I love it. Doug boosting with 75,000 sats. Maybe it's not the new hotness, and maybe it's a bit controversial, but I want a native client for Evernote. Can you point the crew to, and he'll give us a link that we'll put in the show notes. And it is a early access to test out a Evernote Linux client.
1: Uh-huh.
0: He's thinking maybe if enough of us sign up, maybe they'll actually do something with it.
2: See, I'm super interested, Chris, to hear what you think about it. Is this just a little too late for you? Because you used to love Evernote.
1: Or you're switching back.
0: I'm going back, baby. Well, I don't know, guys. I'm still struggling so bad. It's rough. Like, so you know, I went all in on Joplin and I used VS Code as a front end, and that's been working real good until on a couple of my systems, the VS Code integration just quit working. Nothing I can do, apparently. Can't get it to work again.
2: Oh, no.
0: And I just don't have... And the Joplin UI is so slow. So slow. So I don't know. I'm really... it's a big old strug sesh. And I got notes, physical notes, stacking up.
2: That is not good.
0: I know. I don't know what to do.
2: It's, Chris.
0: I just... Damn it. It's such... The thing that Evernote did so brilliantly, too, is that OCR of pictures and stuff, just automatically. And then you just... You put it in there, and a couple minutes later, you can search for it. It's just... Oh, it's glorious, Doc. It's glorious. Files copying came in with 70,000 sats, and he's emptying the old fountain wall to test out Podverse. Choo! Thank you for thinking of us. Of course, with the Lightning Network, you could send those sats to Fountain.
1: Right.
0: But I appreciate thinking of us when you're moving between. Which I still think Podverse is great because it's the GPL cross-platform app, but I've been back on Fountain for the last couple of weeks.
1: Is that right?
0: Yeah, you know, they're both just updating all the time.
1: Yeah. You got to keep fresh. Try them out.
0: It reminds me of distro hopping. Back in the day when one distro would add this thing that I wanted to try. And so I'd switch over to that distro for a while. And then, you know, the other one would do something and I would switch back to that one for a while.
1: I like that framing. It does make it, I mean, it is pretty exciting. We're seeing innovation and change and new stuff in podcast clients.
0: Oh, it's unbelievable. The rate of improvement and changes. And like, if you try one of these apps and then try it again in 6 months, there's like so many improvements and changes. And honestly, it's all trending in the right direction, I think. User 35 came in with 31,500 sats. Just saying, crushing it. Thank you for the generous boost. And there's a birthday cake in there, Wes. I think that might be a birthday boost as well.
1: Thank you. Active Shadow boosts in with 25,000 sats. I'm behind on episodes, but I wanted to comment on the note-taking and to-do app I use. It's a bash application on GitHub called NB. I especially like it because I can actually use it to write entire work documents and then convert them to PDF using Pandoc via a custom plugin. Huh. Anyway, it's been good to me for sure. Now, Chris, this strikes me as maybe something you'd be interested in because you're complaining about the Joplin UI.
0: Mm-hmm.
1: How about something that works like on the command line as a TUI?
0: Generally not a laggy UI when you're on the command line.
1: Right. No.
0: Right. Generally not a problem you have. Looks like it has encrypted files and it will do git versioning and syncing. That's pretty nice. It does have a GUI web front end as well.
1: Supports Markdown, Org, LaTeX.
0: Does to-dos.
1: ASCII.doc. Mm-hmm. Huh. You can write notes using Emacs, VS Code, I suppose Nano if you wanted to.
0: Actually, the command line UI, as far as command line UIs goes, looks pretty good. Look at that. If you got a terminal that supports emoji, it's all in. Huh!
2: You know, I'm constantly impressed how many note-taking, like, applications, but also paradigms there are and keep being created. Like, every month there's a new one that we're trying to explore. It's insane.
1: Check this out. It's also a powerful bookmarking system. Locally served text-centric, distraction-free bookmark browsing in terminal or a GUI web browser. Local full-text search of cached page content. Filtering and listing Internet Archive Wayback Machine snapshot lookup for broken links.
0: Wow. Oh, that's slick.
1: Yeah. Wow.
2: We need that.
0: Yeah, we definitely need that. That happens to us, like, frequently. You know, I am convinced there are as many note and to-do apps as there are ways of people thinking.
2: Sure.
0: And so we just keep seeing more because we keep discovering there's more ways and different ways people think.
1: Which is hopefully great then, right? I mean, we all kind of all find the ones that work well for the way our brains think. So thank you. Thank you, Shadow. That's I'm definitely going
0: to
1: check it out.
0: Yeah, we'll put a link to NB in the notes. You can, of course, find it on GitHub if you want to search around for it. But we'll put a link.
1: Gene Bean boosts in with 5,444 cents.
0: Hey, Gene.
9: I hoard that which your kind covet.
1: The EcoWit Weather Station connects locally to Home Assistant and has an optional soil moisture sensor that can be added to the station.
0: Oh.
1: I got mine on Amazon. And by the way, you can skip the online account setup and app related to EcoWit completely if using Home Assistant. You can do everything in the web interface.
0: I've heard from a weather gentleman that I follow. I think he's a gentleman on YouTube. He loves this station as well. I love that it talks locally to Home Assistant. We have been looking at ESP-powered soil sensors, but so many people say these soil sensors die after a while. Now, you can get a bag of them for like $10, but they die.
1: You got to keep replacing them. And yeah,
0: this looks a lot more robust. Hmm. Okay, that's something I'll take a look at. It's definitely a little more expensive than what, because our total cost of parts is like $15 tops, maybe. But, you know, if this is more robust, that's definitely worth a look. Thanks, Gene Bean.
1: Thanks, Bean.
2: Bean also mentioned, fun fact to go along with some closure banter that Wes loves so much. Puppet Server and Puppet DB are also written in Clojure.
0: But oh, man.
2: Wes, you must have a giant list of things that you prefer simply because of the languages they're written in.
1: I don't know about that, unless we're excluding Rust.
0: Do we have a bunch of Clojure geeks in the audience? Oh, ooh, no.
1: I hope so.
0: Oh, gosh.
2: Sophie boosted in 9,000 sats. For some clarification, 9220 is indeed Denmark. Specifically, it's Aalborg's University region. Tuning in with a postal code boost also from Denmark.
0: Well, thank you, Denmark. Thanks for checking in. I really like getting the towns. You know, that's, I feel like we should, like, whenever you write in, if you're comfortable, you should give us your town just because we like to know, you know?
2: You know what we really missed in this process is it would be sweet to have
0: a board.
2: Yeah, you know where I was going with this.
0: Yeah, there's so many things like that. Like, we still need to get together the gosh darn geocaching page, but like, you know, it's the mapping stuff is kind of tricky too. But I agree, we always could go back because we keep all the boosts, even the boosts we don't read on air, we keep them all in the show doc. Mm-hmm. So every episode you're like, you're in that week's doc if you boost it in. So we could go back and find these zip code boosts. In theory.
1: Trace the lineage of zip code boost.
0: And then show up at their door. We show up at one random listener's house to do the show. It's a crazy Linux unplug challenge.
2: That would be chaos. You know it.
0: We'd knock on the door. We got like 1 hour before we're live.
1: What's your upload like?
0: Yeah. You got Ethernet in your living room?
2: McLang boosted in 7,182 Satoshis. Congrats, you found the spot. By the way, one origin story for the place name is that it comes from Sami, language word. Oh, Chris, you got this one.
0: Stenjavari.
2: Oh, nice. That is supposed to mean reindeer mating place, but which literally means penis lake. No wonder Hedgehog won over when mapmakers were recording the place names.
0: I think we ought to start a campaign to go back to the heritage, to the original name. We shouldn't we should not culturally oppress Penis Lake.
1: Daja boots in with 4,747 sats.
0: Heyo.
1: You guys mentioned locally caching title tracks. Well, not exactly that. There's a tool called Tidal Media Downloader that includes Tidal DL and a GUI that sits on top of it. Super handy for locally pulling down things from Tidal.
0: Ah, of course, Tidal being well known for having excellent quality tracks.
1: Yes, Spurious Tom came in with 5,000 sats. If you're using Tidal and want an offline archive, also recommends Tidal Media Downloader. And notes, their Android app has the ability to sync things offline as well, though has personally had mixed results with it.
0: Good to know. Thank you for the experience. The Golden Dragon is back with a row of ducks. Long time no boost. Swapped job positions. It's a little tougher, but hopefully that long trip and that dream includes KCK, Kentucky. Oh, that makes me hungry. Or Wichita. Great show. You know, I have been to the original KFC with Alex. We went to the very first KFC. It's a dark, wild, twisted story, my friends. You would not believe how much allegations of murder and rampage are associated with the founding of a fast food restaurant.
2: What?
0: Yeah, it's a story.
1: Kansas City, I think, is what they
0: are. Oh, what did I say? Kentucky? Yeah, like an idiot. Of course, KC, of course. Scott came in with 2,000 sats. I've deeply enjoyed boosting shows, but I can't seem to explain it to my friends. I have one friend who loves podcasts, but he still doesn't get how it offers anything new compared to Patreon. Could you guys please give me a short rundown of how boosts are different and why they have helped the lug? It would be nice to send him an audio clip of a more professional explanation. I saw this boost come in live from Scott, and I had a lot of thoughts, so I wrote them down, and I might just publish this as like a paste bin document in the show notes. So, Scott, you can review it later. But I think when you think about Boost versus Patreon, if you would indulge me for a moment, because I've been thinking a lot about this recently, and I think it has ramifications on free software and other podcasts and other media. Think about it first for this particular case from a small business angle. And think about something that is a purpose-built business to focus on content. Maybe it's like a family-run business. And, you know, maybe it's something you want to run for the rest of your lifetime. And you want to own the relationship with your customer or your listener as much as possible because you're planning to do this for the rest of your life. And I'm already 18 years into this. So it seems conceivable that I could go for 30 years because I'm not slowing down right now. And the boosts provide a direct relationship. There's not a company, an organization, or a middleman. There's no PayPal between your message and me. There's no Patreon that can make policy changes and decide, say, something like the Earn It Act or the Restrict Act were to pass. Jupiter Broadcasting's public platform would be against those acts passing. Now, imagine for national security reasons, those that oppose the Earn It Act needed to be a little bit quiet. I could see Patreon taking action to suppress somebody who might be advocating for everyone, including terrorists and whoever else, to have access to encryption, which I would be. It's very easy as time goes on, especially when you're looking at a 30-year timeline. It's very easy for my opinion and the norms out there to not match up all the time, even if they do right now. And if Patreon or Stripe or PayPal or Visa or MasterCard even, or a bank, is in between me and you, they at some point could decide they don't want us to have a connection. That's fine if you are a hobbyist. Maybe you're only doing this for a couple of years. Maybe you're part of a larger group and that's not your goal. You know, it's not the business's goal. So it's not that everybody should be using Boost necessarily, although I think there's benefits to a hybrid system. But depending on the type of business that you want to do, it's more important to have that be independent. And you want it to be an open source system that you're building your business on top of. You want it to be a peer-to-peer platform that you're building your business on top of. Not, I don't want to build my business on top of Stripe's API. That's crazy, right? If a third of my

0: And boosts include a message. And that's pretty great because, again, we can build tooling around that. We can automate it. All the boosts that are in this week's episode were all automatically grabbed by a fantastic set of closure scripts that Wes has been writing for us. And in the early days, there wasn't a system in place for this, right? And we're now in the early days of this system. We're kind of like at the stage when JB started podcasting. We're at the stage of the pod. It was in its infancy. Linux, when JB started 18 years ago, was in its infancy, right? I lost credibility because I promoted Linux to my clients. I lost business. But I knew it was a stack I could build a business on long term. And I think there's something to that, that when you're thinking about something that you could run as a family for a long time, you think about it differently than you might as a hobbyist. But then there's also the angle of the audience, which I think is the most important one. And then I'm done. But value for value and the boost create a connection between the host and the listener that I've never really seen before. And I've been doing this for a while. And the beautiful thing is once it's set up, it's so easy to use. It's a pain in the butt to set up initially. But then once it's set up, if you use like a new podcast app, it's a button. You just push a button in there and you can send your message. And then you get to hear us read your message. And that's fun. I know that because I boost into a bunch of shows and I love hearing my message read. And the community has built memes and themes and contributed to that show like you would an open source project. The Row of Ducks, the Zip Code boost, the Star Trek boost, the Over 9000 boost, all of these other little memes. We didn't create them. The audience did. And now they're part of our show. And that's incredible for a Linux podcast. Think about that. We're actually implementing the open source ideals in the very production of the world's largest Linux podcast through this platform. We've never even seen anything like this before. People don't even know what they're seeing right now. This is just kind of the beginning of what value for value brings you and boosts. The more you think about this, the healthier it is too as a host. Like you're thinking about things in a new way and the audience starts thinking about things in a new way. And I think that makes for a healthier media landscape long term. And then lastly, we just make more money than we would with Patreon, right? And there are weeks where the Bitcoin Dad Pod brings in more Satoshis than Linux Unplugged does, which has about 55,000 more listeners or 60,000 more listeners than that podcast does. And he will still sometimes bring in a larger total sum. That's not possible with advertising. Advertisers won't even talk to a podcast the size of the Bitcoin Dad. It's a system that kind of entrenches the established large shows and disadvantages the new shows until they just grind it out for years until they get enough listeners where they can go to an advertiser and say, please, will you sponsor me, please? But with boosts, if you do a great episode and somebody sends in a baller boost, you go to the top of a chart and now you've got thousands of listeners all of a sudden. And in this one episode, you know, we may make more money in boosts than others do in Patreon. And that's more critical right now than ever because we're barely going to make it if we make it. It's never been more tenuous. And if I didn't have this avenue of boosts and memberships right now, I'd be totally panicking. But I know that we can trust fall into the arms of the audience, and we've set up the avenues for them to support us, and they will catch us. And it's going to be the difference between survival and death. And a lot of podcasters can't even cover their run costs. But if you start taking boosts, you do a good episode, you make good content, you satisfy the audience, you can make a little bit of money, you can pay for your hosting, maybe more. I mean, this struggle is something that contributes to podcast fading, is this struggle, this very struggle right here. So I'm excited about it, and I think it's a much bigger deal than anything like Patreon. I think Patreon can be an avenue, but I wouldn't want to build a business on it. I'm sorry that was so long, but I feel like it's a message people need to hear, and Scott, thank you for asking.
1: Open source accountant boosts in with 2,000 sats. LogSeq sounds awesome. I left Evernote for standard notes. Is there a comparison?
0: Oh, have you ever used standard notes?
1: No, not really. I was taking a little peek at it, though. I think, you know, LogSeq is pretty focused on the whole, you know, graph and connecting the blocks that you make. It does have a lot of different things for, you know,

0: flashcards and whiteboards and tasks. Standard Notes seems a little more, I think you got to pay if you want Markdown support, whereas that's just like right built into Logseq. It does seem to be very focused from the get-go on the security, the syncing, the encryption, and Logseq has options for those, but sort of Standard Notes seems like maybe it focuses on that first, and then the note-taking is kind of a secondary concern. That's my 1,000-foot view, never tried it.
1: Sure. I think I've kind of limited some of my considerations and options just because I want to be able to self-host that stack. But I don't know. As the members just got to hear, which got probably cut out from the main release show, there are downsides to that as well. Not always great.
0: But open source account, you might just have to give it a try and see which one fits your mind and workflow a little better. We'd be curious to hear back.
1: I would really like to know because I got to solve this problem.
0: Bug-eyed Stormtrooper boosts in with 5,222 sats. These are the podcasters we're looking for. Wink. I listened to the members feed and wanted to suggest a pump-up song. It is a YouTube song, so not ideal, but still worth a listen. When Stars and Salt Collide by the Piano Guys.
1: Nice. I think we should wrap the stream up with that this week. Thank you. I love the suggestions. Bear454 comes in with 10,000 sats. I love this. Bear, thank you for boosting in. There's a longtime listener. He writes, hey there, I didn't get the deal with Boost. Why would I want to go through the whole crypto headache? That's a great phrase, by the way. Instead of just dropping a few dollars your way. But now I see that the splits are a really unique feature that couldn't automatically be implemented any other way. So maybe it's worth the headache. I got to say, I didn't even touch on the splits in that last thing I went around.
2: Right. Well, that's the thing. There are so many features that it's like multifaceted.
1: Yeah, right. It's a huge deal. There's so much complexity behind the scenes, managing sponsor relationships and contracts with hosts on their take of the sponsor. And all of it is completely, completely opaque to the listener. They have no idea any of it. They don't know who makes what or how much of what they make or what their cut is or anything like that. And that's fine because that's always the way it's been in media. So you're used to it. You don't even think that it should be any other way because you've never seen it any other way. I get it. But the reality is, as somebody who deals with it, 80% of my off-air time is spent dealing with that stuff at least once a quarter, sometimes for multiple weeks. That's what I spend my time doing. That's what I do. And if you just do the splits, it's all out there in the open. You see exactly how much Brent will make. You see how much Wes makes. You see how much I make. You'll see the network take. You'll see how much we're contributing to other developers and projects with every time you boost in. And it's all right there in the RSS feed. And it's also visualized on the podcast index, even graphically with little bars. It's all out there. It's all transparent. And there was no backroom negotiations that need to happen or anything like that because it just comes in as you boost. And everybody gets their cut. And it's a great way, I think, to support software development and media production. So thank you very much, Bear, for pointing out the splits. They're a massive part of this. And when people do boost in, we send a little love out to some other projects as well as a thank you.
2: Bear also mentioned a second part here. One quick note on notes. I sync my local notes folder to my Nextcloud server, and from there I use Nextcloud Notes on Android, Paper on my Librem 5, and Obsidian on the desktop. The metadata varies quite a bit, but the Markdown-based notes are synced across all my devices.
1: That's okay. Boy, there's more solutions than you can shake a stick at, but that'd be the nice thing I like about that is I'm using my Nextcloud instance there.
2: And I think given all of the pieces, there are just so many permutations. So it's like maybe on one device you prefer something else than Bear does, and you just choose whatever you want, Chris.
1: You nailed it. Didn't he just nail it, Wes?
0: Nailed it.
1: I'm so proud of him. I love watching him nail things.
2: Menno boosted in 16,046 sats.
1: Heyo, thank you.
2: With two boosts. 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
1: we gotta work up that list just a little bit more, but I'll take it.
2: Aside from the great content, the combination of your personalities brings a certain energy that is rare to find and just works. Keep up the great work.
1: Well, thank you. You can really thank Wes, though. He supplies the Red Bull before the show.
0: Someone has to.
2: Also, the boost amount is my postcode.
1: Oh, Wes, did you get a chance to track that one down? We got a location.
0: It looks like it's Christchurch in New Zealand.
1: Well, there you go. Hello, New Zealand. Thank you for writing in. Appreciate you. thank you everybody for boosting in this week. There's a bunch of people that boosted in that either didn't have a message or they were streaming sats or, you know, maybe it's below the 2000 sat cutoff. Either way, we appreciate you out there. And of course, we appreciate our members. You know, you really are our foundation. We do all of this knowing that you're out there. And Linux Unplugged is one of the more well-supported, but we could always use a little bit more. UnpluggedCore.com, or you can support all the shows at jupiter.party. And we got a pick this week, and I think it's a doozy. I am really loving this find. It's called VOD to Pod RSS. And what it does is it converts a YouTube or Twitch channel into a podcast feed. Really easy to get up and going. It creates a podcast RSS feed that can be listened inside your podcast client of choice. It'll transcode, it'll do the download, make it an MP3, and then put it up in a feed. And it says no storage server is required. And you even get a little web UI to go along with it. And I think this is so great because YouTube's trying to bring podcasts onto YouTube.
0: Right.
1: I say take YouTubes and bring them into your podcast player. Flip the script on them. VOD to pod-RSS. What do you think, Wes? You like my pick?
0: Yeah, I really do. This looks super handy. It does note that if you don't set up like a YouTube API, results are limited to 15. That might work. Also says it works flawlessly even on a Raspberry Pi 3 or 4.
1: Oh, cool.
0: Nice.
1: And did you note? Mostly written in Rust.
0: Of course.
1: Yeah, of course. You like it, Brent? Did I do good? Did I do good?
2: Look at your smile there. I think you did good. This is a bit of a theme that we've been touching on the last couple episodes of bringing, you know, creating your own RSS feed in various ways. I do know this is like a video format's thrown into an RSS feed. Yeah. So I'm guessing it's taking audio only, which, to be honest, most of the stuff I ever take off YouTube, that's what I want. Anyways, so
1: I mean, it's going to be for the YouTube videos that are like basically podcasts that they're putting up on the tubes and you just want to listen to it because, you know, audio, you can take it anywhere, but video is a little bit more restrictive and not everybody has the background playing. But if you don't and you're on Android, you should get NewPipe because it'll do the background playing for you. So there's a second pick. It's a NewPipe. We'd love to have you hang out with us in our virtual lug. If we break for a production reason or we're hanging out in the pre or post show, we're always chatting it up in there. And of course, the mumble room's open so you can tag me and get your thoughts into the show live. And it's also just a low latency way to listen to the show.
0: In fact, it's our live audience for the show. They're right here with us.
1: It's like having, studio, yeah, basically. It's as close as it gets. We could not fit that many people in the studio. So it's as close as it
0: gets. We have to do some stacking.
1: Yeah. Maybe if we planked and stacked. When the show is live, well, that's a good question. 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And we do it right here at noon Pacific, 3 p.m. Eastern.
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1: I got a pro tip for you, too. 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
1: Nice, lean, and mean. Just what you need to know. 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

0: Professor, if you say inflation tomorrow is going to be higher than it is today, why are you cutting interest rates and pumping money in?
1: They're cutting interest rates because they said they were going to cut interest rates. That's not their job. Okay, look, this is a moment for new economic leadership. The past 4 years have been dominated by the Fed. It's time for someone else to step in. We know who that is. And say the new priority is growth, lower taxes, lower prices, and an economy you can work in.
2: All true.
1: And America will say amen.

0: Welcome in to This Week in Bitcoin, episode 40. My name is Chris, and I'm in your feed a little bit late this week because I've been Fed watching. And actually, I've been watching the bits most people skip. It's the Q&A after the prepared statement that has the best details. So we'll get into a little bit of that. We'll also talk a bit more about the Bitcoin Strategic Reserve and the bigger picture that a lot of analysts seem to be missing. Just people discovering the idea seem to be missing piece of that. We'll talk a little bit about that and how it all fits together. We've also got general updates and news. So let's start with the macro stuff, because that's got to be on everybody's mind as I record on December 19th, 2024. The market is just absolutely tanking, along with Bitcoin down quite a bit right now. As I record, about a 10% decline, and the stock market also not doing very well. Why? Well, you know, the Fed got together and had a meeting, and a small group of people, you know, can impact the entire market. But I think to really understand what's happening, we should probably step back and say, well, why did things rally after the election? What was the post-election rally based on? Was it a fantastic jobs report? No. Those things keep getting revised downward and they're looking softer and softer. Is it fantastic retail sales? Strong consumer? No, actually. When you adjust for inflation, retail sales down. Well, okay, maybe it's the stock market. That's been booming. Well, kinda. I mean, the Magnificent Seven are booming. Only 32% of the S&P 500 stocks have outperformed the index year to date. Over the last 70 years, there's only one other period where this kind of streak occurred. 98 to 99, before the dot-com bubble popped, when we saw that kind of consolidation. It's brutal. The Russell 2000 index has not hit an all-time high for nearly 800 days straight. That's the longest streak in 13 years. So maybe the rally after the election was because the housing market is booming, right? The housing market is huge. Everybody's buying homes. No. Mortgage rates are up. Home sales are down. The average home buyer age right now in the United States is 56 years old. So at scale, statistically, only boomers are buying houses right now. What happened was the market was coiled up because we had a 50 basis point rate cut in September and then another 25 basis rate. And money was already semi-easy as it was. I mean, just look at how well the market's been doing. And so as expected, when Trump won, that coil popped and things really ran. But just as I predicted with that post-election pop, I also said, what's going to sustain that run? And this week, that exuberance popped and the market freaked out when the easy money ride was just forecasted to get a little less easy. Things will just be a little bit harder. And on that news, $1.1 trillion was liquidated from the cryptocurrency market. I believe it's $1.5 trillion has been liquidated from the U.S. stock market, which is like 70% of Bitcoin's market share just in one day got liquidated from the U.S. stock market on this news. Everything just went down, down, down. So let's get into what really happened here. It starts with seemingly good news. The Fed announces they're cutting rates again.
1: Today's Money Watch, we are talking about an issue that is really important when it comes to your wallet, interest rates. Yesterday, the Federal Reserve said it's cutting rates by a quarter of a percentage point. This is the third reduction this year, lowering rates a full percentage point since back in September. CBS News business analyst Jill Schlesinger is here to tell us what this means for everyday Americans. Jill, I lose track of this every time. It's so technical. There's so much jargon.
0: It's so hard. Yeah. It must be nice to be so financially privileged that you don't even have to think about it, because that's the reality. That's why he doesn't know what's going on here. What's happening is we are at a macro fork in the road. The Fed has cut by 25 basis points and sounds like they're going from 4 rate cuts to only 2 in 2025. And this fork, one direction leads us to a prosperous, booming 2025 with things really cooking. And the other leads to recession within the next year. Things are on the precipice to go either direction. A couple of metrics that always really jump out at me is the trucking employment metric, because its decline pattern before a recession has been really spot on. And that's the range it is in right now. inflation continues also to drive up the cost of goods. So, like, we really need a healthy supply chain. Without a healthy supply chain, inflation pressures get even worse. And then what compounds this problem is that our wages haven't caught up to where inflation brought stuff already. And if inflation is going to continue to cook for a bit, then the wages will never catch up. So housing affordability is horrible. Money market fund assets and M2 money supply also suggest economic stress or potential recession. So we have a lot of weak fundamentals here. The reality is, you know, the market just needs a narrative, though. They want to be bullish. They want to be bullish, but they're just a little freaked out. So let's talk about how $1.5 trillion got wiped out.
2: Yeah, look, the Fed completely misread where inflation's going to go, and they're admitting it tacitly in these projections. They are right now saying inflation will be 2.5% at the end of next year, and it won't get down to 2.1% until the end of the following year. 2027, they're talking about getting down to 2026 down to 2.1%. So what they're telling us is where they thought we'd be at the end of this year isn't going to happen till next year. And then that's not going to happen until the year after that. So inflation is with us for longer. The September cut was a mistake. They should have never done it. Frankly, I think Jerome Powell should resign. This is an admission of failure on his part. The market, what we saw today is the market has lost confidence in the Fed. It does not believe that the Fed has inflation under control. And yet Powell insists they do have it under control. In fact, he almost insanely says things are going according to plan. Look, Jerome, they're not going according to plan. We can see where you thought we'd be. We're not there. And now you tell us we're never getting there.
0: You might say they're a little salty, wouldn't you? You see, these genius investors are panicking. They're panicking. All these rich, super smart, look at me, I'm brilliant investors, they've really been depending on easy money to win. And even just suggesting that the money might not get looser is a blow to these addicts. And so now you have the market pricing in the risk of inflation for longer, less cuts, and the risk of government debt, which is now at $36.2 trillion. This is a big problem. That alone is sort of this black swan, could be a major factor, could take liquidity out of the market at any moment kind of problem. The CBO, which is the Congressional Budget Office, projects that the interest payments for fiscal 2024 will be $892 billion. And then they expect it to rise throughout the next decade, climbing to $1 trillion in 2025, just payment on the interest. And then they adorably think it'll only get to $1.7 trillion by 2034. Of course, they're model just assumes a nice, reasonable addition to debt and not these crazy, you know, trillion every 6 months additions that we seem to be going through. So their models are our best case scenario. But as it stands, but here's in real terms why the situation is bad, because today already at the current interest payment, we're already spending more on the interest than the federal government does for Medicaid or any federal spending on children all combined, or any of the income security programs, which includes things like low-income Americans, supplemental nutrition programs, child aid, and even tax credits. It only gets worse as we continue to add debt. So the national debt continues to climb. That payment is going to continue to be high as the debt expires and we have to refinance it at higher rates, which is happening this year and next year. And then you have inflation. Inflation is kind of killing the party. As Powell put it this week, progress has, quote, stalled. And once again, it seems like their inflation predictions have just completely fallen apart. And it's a real risk now. And here's Jay Powell's assessment on navigating the risk around inflation.
3: I could follow up on that. You mentioned the risk and uncertainty indexes toward the back of the document. The upside risk to inflation jumped quite substantially. The only thing really that's happened, you mentioned that the disinflationary story remains intact, yet the risk weighting has jumped to the upside. The only real thing that's happened is November 5th in the meantime. Is it fair to say that that's what's driving the higher sense of upside risk on inflation?
4: Once again, we've had a year-end projection for inflation, and it's kind of fallen apart as we've approached the end of the year. So
0: there you go, his own words. Their inflation projections have fallen apart.
4: That is certainly a large factor in people's thinking. I can tell you that might be the single biggest factor is inflation has once again underperformed relative to expectations. It's still, you know, going to be between 2.5 and 3. It's way below where it was. But, you know, we really want to see progress on inflation, as I mentioned, as we think about further cuts, we're going to be looking for progress on inflation. We have been moving sideways on 12-month inflation as the 12-month window moves. That's in part because inflation was very, very low measured in the fourth quarter of 2023. Nonetheless, as we go forward, we're going to want to be seeing further progress on bringing inflation down and keeping a solid labor market.
0: Okay, so they've blown forecasting inflation. It's been going sideways, and they've had less progress than they expect. I've been raising this question on the show for weeks. Then why are they lowering the rate at all? And it seems like they simply lowered the rate because the market expected them to. And they don't really have a great answer.
5: Gina Smilek with the New York Times. Thank you for taking our questions. I wonder if you could talk a little bit about why officials think it's appropriate to cut rates at all in 2025 if inflation is expected to remain firm throughout the year.
0: That seems like a pretty good question. So you forecasted now going from four cuts in 2025 to only two cuts. Why do any of them at all if we're having inflation problems today?
5: I wonder if you could talk a little bit about why officials think it's appropriate to cut rates at all in 2025 if inflation is expected to remain firm throughout the year.
4: You ask about 2025. I think that the slower pace of cuts for next year really reflects both the higher inflation readings we've had this year and the expectation that inflation will be higher. You saw in the SEP that risks and uncertainty around inflation we see as higher. Nonetheless, we see ourselves as still on track to continue to cut. I think the actual cuts that we make next year will not be because of anything we wrote down today. We're going to react to data. That's just the general sense of what the committee thinks is likely to be appropriate.
5: Sorry, just one quick follow-up. Why, I guess, would you make those cuts? Like, what would be the trigger to cut?
4: So we're to cut further after this point, I would say it this way. We've reduced our policy rate now by 100 basis points. We're significantly closer to neutral. At 4.3% and change, we believe policy is still meaningfully restrictive. But as for additional cuts, we're going to be looking for further progress on inflation as well as continued strength in the labor market. And as long as the economy and the labor market are solid, we can be cautious about as we consider further cuts. And all of that is reflected, to your question, in the December SEP, which shows a median forecast of down two cuts next year compared to four in September.
0: So the problem here is answer is, well, as long as the labor market remains robust, I think we're okay to continue to cut. As long as the economy remains strong, I think we're okay to continue to cut. The labor market isn't strong. The economy isn't strong. It's strong by their numbers. But you know what strong signal we also have that tells us it's not in good shape? The way everybody just voted for Donald Trump. When people voted for Donald Trump in the exit polls, the biggest reason was the economy. The economy. The economy isn't doing well. They're getting killed by the economy. So the American people in a landslide just voted for a bad economy. They said the economy's bad. We want somebody to come in and do something to try to change it. But Jay Powell's up there telling you the economy's great. Employment's great. See, and I suspect, and I wonder if you're going to pick up on this in the next clip, I think a distrust is really finally starting to set in about the Fed's ability to even have any kind of grasp on inflation. Because for a third time, reporters try to pin down Jerome Powell on inflation risk versus rate cuts.
6: Nick Timiraos of the Wall Street Journal. Chair Powell, to make sure I understand, participants today revised up their core PCE inflation projection for 25 so that the central tendency runs from 2.5% to 2.7%. And as Howard noted earlier, most of the committee sees the risks to those projections to the upside. So if inflation only declines next year from 2.8% to 2.5% to 2.7%, what would compel the committee to be cutting in that situation?
0: That paper shuffling you hear in the background is Jay Powell going through his talking points.
4: Let me find these numbers. So we have inflation coming down, core inflation coming down to 2.5% next year. That'd be significant progress. You see a slower path. I think that does take on board that we want to see real progress, but we'd be seeing meaningful progress to get inflation down to that level. That wouldn't be all the way to 2%, but that would be, it would be, you know, better than this year. This year will be 2.8 or 2.9. That would be meaningful.
0: I think the market is trying to internalize the fact that they have lost faith that the Fed has this under control. Do you get that vibe? Here's a clip of Jay Powell from May of 2024. So here we are now in December of 2024. So kind of the beginning, the end of spring, the beginning of summer, the federal chairman, Jerome Powell, said, I don't see any inflation problems. I don't see any stagflation problems.
4: In addition, I would say, you know, most forecasters, including our forecasting, was that last year's level of growth was very high, 3.4% in, I guess, the fourth quarter, you know, and probably not going to be sustained and would come down. But that would be our forecast. That wouldn't be stagflation. That would still be to a very healthy level of growth. And, of course, with inflation, you know, we will return inflation to 2%, and that won't be – so I don't see the stag or the inflation.
0: That's weird because the show did. The show sure seemed to. A lot of Bitcoiners sure seemed to. Jay Powell got it wrong. Here he is 3 years ago, just as the COVID lockdowns were ending, June 16th, 2021.
4: So really the problem now is that – demand is very, very strong. Incomes are high. People have money on their in the bank accounts. Demand for goods is extremely high, and it hasn't come down. We're seeing the service sector reopening, and so you're seeing prices are moving back up off their lows there. But in terms of overcorrecting, I mean, I think there is a possibility on the other side of this that inflation could actually be quite low going forward. But that's not really where our focus is right now. Our focus right now is we need to our expectation is that these high inflation readings that we're seeing now will start to abate. And that's what we think. And it'll be like the lumber experience and like we expect the used car experience to be, with things like airplane tickets and hotels, which are the other two factors in the most recent CPI report that went up a lot. We expect that those prices will get back up to where they were, but there's no reason to think that they're going to keep going up a lot. Because if they are, people will build new hotels. There's no reason for supply and demand to be out of whack in the hotel business over any period of time. So
0: it's remarkable how wrong all of this is so far. You know, so this was June 16th of 2021. And mid-May on Coda Radio, I was calling everything that would happen with inflation, with the rates, with tech layoffs. It was obvious. I don't mention that to brag. That's not why I'm mentioning it. I mention it because it's startling that the Federal Reserve, with all of their data, all of their models, all of their experience, all of their degrees, all of their doctorates, they keep blowing this. This is years ago, before inflation went out of control.
4: We think that'll happen. I think in terms of the timing and the effects on inflation in the near term, there's a lot of uncertainty. The overall story is one that we think is right, and we think the incoming data support it. And, you know, so do many, many forecasters.
0: Oh, yeah.
4: And if you look at the forecasts on the FOMC, you will see that as well.
0: Our best minds. No inflation coming. I don't know what you're worried about. So if people had any sense, they would be questioning how reliable the Fed has been on calling inflation from the very beginning. They've blown it from the very beginning. That's going to give them some bearish pause. And I get the sense that we're probably not going to see any rate cut in January, which is going to give people bearish pause.
6: If I could follow up, if somebody looked at these projections and also the insertion of the extent and timing language in the statement, which has been used at times in the past when the committee thinks maybe it's going to be on hold for a while, and they said, gee, this looks like it could be the last rate cut for some time, would they be mistaken to infer that?
4: So that's not any decision that we've made at all.
0: Yeah, I think if you ask me, the reality around employment and inflation is just wrecking the Fed's narrative that they've had for the last couple of years. And now everybody's got to digest that for a minute. It's not all bad this week. The narrative around establishing a Bitcoin strategic reserve has stepped forward in a few different directions, and I want to update you on that. Some of it really kicked into high gear when Strike CEO Jack Mahler stopped by Tim Pool's politics podcast and discussed the possibility of an executive order to create and establish a Bitcoin reserve.
7: So first of all, Senator Lummis of Wyoming, shout out Senator Lummis, unbelievable Bitcoin advocate. That's her bill, by the way. The, the Bitcoin Act is that you're going to take the excess reserves from the Fed banks, which is in gold, and you're going to build a Bitcoin position with that. And it's a million Bitcoin is the target. I also know Trump is looking at a day one executive order, you know, like
8: Sorry. Day one executive order for a Bitcoin reserve for the United States?
7: Yeah. But so I know that there's people looking at the Dollar Stabilization Act. Is it gives the president wide discrepancy to protect the dollar, and there's potential to use a day one executive order to purchase Bitcoin. It wouldn't be at the size and scale of a million coins, but it would be a significant position, and it'd be a message that the United States, listen, here's what I think isn't talked about enough about the strategic reserve. I think it's one of the biggest economic announcements, if it happens, in American history, but it's the first positive one. Why is no one talking about that? The U.S. made a really big economic announcement in 1933. What was it? We're taking all your property. Right? We're confiscating your stuff. Yep. They made a big one in 1971. What was it? We're divorcing ourselves from the gold standard, divorcing ourselves from the immutable laws of Mother Nature. We're printing money. They made a big one in 2008. What was it? We're bailing out all the bad actors. We're not letting consequences follow through. We're not letting the business cycle finish. If Trump makes one, it's a positive one. For the first time ever, it's not defensive. It's not reactionary. It's pro-technology, pro-growth. Governments own 2% of the supply of this thing. Who owns the rest? The public. It's something that acts in the best interest of the people. So to me, if he does an executive order on day one, no matter the size, the magnitude of a positive economic announcement out of this country for the first time in 100 years acts in the best interest of the public, where the public owns it. The public was first to before Wall Street, right? That's to me, that's the message.
9: Well, it's a great point.
7: It's inspiring.
0: The Bitcoin Policy Institute has drafted a proposal for an executive order that establishes a strategic Bitcoin reserve in the United States. The draft mandates consolidating government-held Bitcoin within 7 days of signing, and it prohibits selling seized Bitcoin and instead diverts it to the country's Bitcoin reserve. It also establishes a Bitcoin acquisition program within 60 days to purchase at least $21 billion in Bitcoin. Some people are unhappy because it defines Bitcoin as a store of value and digital gold. And of course, a lot of people think it has a lot more potential, and I agree. I don't really think their definition matters to Bitcoin in that executive order. I think the bigger, broader question is an executive order a good way to go about this? I've worried from the beginning, since the Strategic Reserve proposal was first announced, it's too soon. We're too soon on this. I don't think people fully have had enough time to get the financial literacy and education they need to understand why a Bitcoin reserve makes sense. And so a lot of people are just going to instinctually fight this kind of thing. And if it's an executive order, it seems to me like, well, it would be easier for a future executive to undo it. Where if it's something that's passed by Congress and then signed into law by the president, that's much more integrated into the system. Also, it would be literally integrated into the system. But I do think an executive order would probably spur other nations to take it even more seriously. We're starting to see, you know, half a dozen nations at least mumble about this and consider it and talk about it. And if we actually pulled the trigger, even as an EO, I would think that would probably accelerate other nations to adopt. But I don't think it would be as solid long term as passing Lummis's bill. You know, I think it's also just not quite the same scale of a big deal that the actual Bitcoin Reserve Act would be. It's just not as bullish of a moment either.
10: If we do get a Bitcoin strategic reserve where the government is buying Bitcoin, and there's a bill from Senator Lummis that had the government buy a million Bitcoin.
0: This is Bitwise's CEO.
10: $200,000 Bitcoin is going to be looking quaint. You're going to be looking at $300,000-$500,000 Bitcoin. It's just too big a story because governments all around the world would have to do it. When this initial idea was floated, I was somewhat skeptical of it. But over the months, it hasn't gone away. In fact, we continue to see leaders in the Trump administration suggest that they're open to it. I still think, you know, maybe it's less than a 50% chance, but it's not zero. And again, if it happens, or if we start to see it happening in other countries, you're going to see, you know, a rip up in Bitcoin that will make 2024 look pretty docile in comparison.
0: I do think the odds are starting to fade on the Strategic Reserve Bill. And I think maybe that's why the executive order is getting a little bit more attention. Billionaire Dan Moorhead, though, says there's a bigger, broader reason why the U.S. might want a Bitcoin reserve. And it comes down to a precarious problem that only the world's reserve currency really faces.
9: I think that is actually a really important thing. When you're the reserve currency of the world, you don't have somebody else's currency to save in. So the United States doesn't have another currency. It stores $600 billion in gold, which is a staggering amount. It's equivalent to 11 million years of American worker wages. So that's kind of crazy. Go to digital gold. Bitcoin is much better. And so I do think it's totally rational. The U.S. already owns 1% of the world's bitcoins. Keep that. Increase that. So I do think it is actually a really good policy. There's a couple countries that already do own Bitcoin. It'd be great for the U.S. to get out in the lead.
0: So let's take a look at the bigger picture here. Yeah, the stock market's freaked out right now because it's harder for them to make money now. And money costs them a bit more and will cost them more for longer. And inflation's going to be a persistent problem, which is now admitted by the Federal Reserve. That might actually bring us closer to big money investors starting to understand something that Bitcoiners have known for a long time. Bitcoin is the best hedge against inflation. 100% of the time, when measured over a few years, smart money will figure out that Bitcoin is a long-term inflation play. And the Fed just said we're looking at maybe 2 years. Well, who loses money on Bitcoin in 2 years? In 3 years or 4 years, no one loses money. So this is the perfect opportunity. And Bitcoin, as well as the Bitcoin ETFs, I think they're perfectly positioned for people looking for a store of value to protect themselves from debasement. Now, we've known this narrative forever, but I think this macro environment is going to incentivize people to figure it out at a faster clip. If the Fed comes out and admits, yeah, inflation higher for longer, well, then the only reasonable thing to do as an investor is to embrace and plan for that. And anyone paying attention is going to see that. Bitcoin is a worldwide asset as well. So while the U.S. figures this out, and it does play a big role in price action and user adoption right now, there's things on the horizon that we might need to talk about more in the future. Like China's economy is experiencing one of its largest collapses since it joined the WTO in 2022. 10-year Chinese government bonds are now around a 1.75% yield. 30-year bonds are below 2%. People all around the world need hard money outside of their government's control. And so they're looking for a solution, and Bitcoin is that solution, and it's easier than ever now to stack sats. Speaking of that precious scarcity that makes it such a great inflation hedge, BlackRock freaked a bunch of people out this week when they released a seemingly helpful educational video that explains what Bitcoin is. And I'll play a little bit of this for you because it's not bad, at least at first. Bitcoin, bit by bit.
11: We've all heard about Bitcoin, but what exactly is Bitcoin? Let's start at the beginning, around 100,000 years ago.
0: Oh, okay. This is like we're going way back, Putin style. You know, I actually was really thrilled to see this, and we'll get to the bad part here in a moment, but you know, when we heard that BlackRock and others were going to be selling Bitcoin ETFs, it meant that they're going to be putting their marketing money behind Bitcoin, and that eventually we would have these videos that were meant to be shared on social media. And here we are, one of the very first, and they're starting with the evolution of money and bringing us up to Bitcoin.
11: Throughout history, we've used all kinds of objects to help make transactions and store value, from seashells to shiny metals to paper notes. That's because the value isn't just in the object itself. It's in how much we agree the object represents. So the object can be many things. Even, as it turns out, a string of digital code. The internet changed everything. It connected the world, changing how we communicate, work, shop, and manage finances. It also opened the door to a new kind of currency and asset. Enter Bitcoin. A digital currency not governed by banks or governments, but by its global community of users. And that provided new potential benefits. Bitcoin exchanges happen person to person, anywhere in the world, in near real time, and for near zero transaction costs. Saving money, time, and opening financial opportunity to those without access to a banking system.
0: Okay, there you go. That's money. Now, number two, Bitcoin's fixed supply. All right. One of obviously the most important things about Bitcoin, something that makes it a great inflation hedge, BlackRock's going to educate us about Bitcoin's fixed supply.
12: Bitcoin has a fixed supply of 21 million Bitcoins.
0: Uh-oh! While the voiceover is correct, what's on screen is a little distressing. About 1 minute and 30 seconds into the video, which I'll have linked in the show notes, superimposed over the baked-in captions already, BlackRock has a legal disclaimer that reads, quote, "There is no guarantee that Bitcoin's 21 million supply cap will not be changed." And that's crap. I understand lawyers probably looked through this, marketing sent it to them for review, and they said, no, you have to put this disclaimer on there. Lawyers don't understand how Bitcoin works. But it's kind of distressing to see BlackRock imply that there's no guarantee that Bitcoin's 21 million supply cannot be changed. And, of course, a lot of doomsayers, thought this is the first sign that BlackRock is going to fork Bitcoin and create more coins. I don't know why they would do that, because it would dilute their value and make their investment go down in value. But that was the conclusion, is this is the very beginning of kind of priming you for the idea that we could increase the supply of Bitcoin. And that's why BlackRock put this disclaimer in there. But I don't know about that. You see, we should probably be clear about how Bitcoin's 21 million cap works. The 21 million supply is not enforced by a single line of code or any single function in Bitcoin. You can't open up a code editor and change a number from 21 to 30. It's the outcome of Bitcoin's issuance schedule combined with the rules of the Bitcoin protocol. So, okay, how would you actually change the supply cap? To change Bitcoin's total supply cap, developers would have to change Bitcoin's fundamental issuance schedule, which is hard-coded into the Bitcoin core software. To change that, developers would need to modify part of the code that controls the block subsidy, that's the amount of Bitcoin rewarded for mining a block, and the halving logic. Could you imagine the scope of that adjustment? Just imagine getting that through the Bitcoin development process. Just imagine. And that would be step one. Step two would be to actually enforce the change. So you'd have to get the miners, the node operators, all of the end users with wallets and Bitcoin Core would all have to agree. All of them, with their individual incentives, would have to agree to then upgrade to the new version that increases the supply cap. All of them would have to move against their own financial incentive. Since Bitcoin's value really comes from its hardness and that fixed supply of 21 million and how good it is as a functional as money, it would be shooting yourself in the foot. You would be taking away the hard moneyness of Bitcoin and diluting its value. So the incentives don't line up in that group. So even if you could somehow fundamentally change the way the block subsidy works and the halving logic and get that through Bitcoin Core and then somehow release that, there's no way you get all the miners and node operators and end users to upgrade, because they wouldn't want to dilute the value of their coins. So I don't think people need to freak out about this. Or am I just off base? Is BlackRock and these other ETFs a big threat and I'm missing something here? I mean, I agree it is spooky seeing them slap disclaimers about supply caps on a video that's supposed to be educational. And then, you know, you go retweet that or retweet it or whatever. And then, you know, that stinker's in there. That's a turd. But I don't think it's a nefarious, like, plan to prime you. I think it's covering their butt. But I'd like you to boost me your thoughts. Maybe I am missing something with these ETFs, because I sense not a panic, but a growing concern. I think it would be a fair way to label it. About these ETFs. And keep in mind, you also have a chance to toss in a 2025 prediction as well. Send me a boost. Let me know. Are you concerned about these ETFs? Maybe I'm off base.

0: All right, coming up on the show, your boost, a brief election reflection with a crypto angle, some big updates, final clip of the week, state of the network, and more. So let me just mention some ways you can support the show by doing what you do. If you want to stack sats, buy them on River. I think it's one of the best resources in the United States. They own their entire platform. They have proof of reserves. They're on the Lightning Network. They have a brilliant UI and lots of options and ways to stack sats. The Bitcoin Well is another amazing option, especially for those of you in Canada, with some great self-custody options. So if you want to stack sats, River or the Bitcoin Well, I have links in the show notes. 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If you want to spend your sats, the Bitcoin Company makes it really easy to buy gift cards over Lightning. 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Use my promo code Jupiter. You get extra sats, and the show gets some sats. Now, you can stack sats by paying your bills. That's the Fold card. I got a link to that. That's how I pay all my bills, and I stack sats every single month using the Fold card. And if you want to get access to your Bitcoin value without selling it, careful when the market's choppy, but I'll put my Salt Lending affiliate link in there too. That's what I use when time comes. All of those links help support the show. Thank you, everybody who does that. And of course, we also have a bunch of boosts that support the show.
1: The lever you have pulled breaks, is not in service. Please make a note of it.
0: Let's get into the boosts this week.
2: And now it is time for Le Boost.
0: And our baller boost is the podfather himself, Mr. Adam Curry, coming in with 50,000 sats.
3: Hey, rich lobster!
0: He says, I'm loving Salty Chris. Yeah, man, that fud got me worked up. I'm feeling better this week. I was a little emotionally drained afterwards. I got to take it easy. But, I got it out of my system, and I think I'm doing much better now. And that boost helps too. Thanks, podfather. Nice to hear from you. Thank you very much. User 3836652 comes in with 20,000 sats.
4: You supposed?
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6: Make it so.
0: Now, I think, user, you can go into Fountain and set your profile name and follow up with your name if you'd like, and I'll try to include that. But he writes, hi, thanks for all the quality content. I think you touched on the topic of QC going after a BTC address, and I've heard that older addresses are more susceptible, like, say, Satoshi's addresses. Can you explain why older addresses are more susceptible and why? Oh, QC, quantum computing. I thought you were talking about like quantitative easing or quantitative tightening because I'm still in Federal Reserve mode. No, I don't think so. Not at this point. I would keep in mind that the Willow chip only ran for just a few moments and doesn't do any actual functions or operations beyond the benchmark that they have particularly written for it at this moment. And it only can run for just a brief period of time. And that is what they say, 106 qubits, and you need at least a million to start chipping away at Bitcoin, and you need to be able to run continuously to do that. I think we're easily 20 years away from that. I think we're easily. Now, it could Wall Street be looking for its next thing to go crazy on and invest a ton of money into quantum computing and shorten that down to 10 years? Maybe. Yeah, maybe. But the fact that we already have some proof of concept in place and we have other ways we could potentially solve it doesn't leave me too concerned. I think what you're thinking about is probably like the different additions and improvements that have come along to Bitcoin over the years. And that is something we could definitely get into in the future. Thank you, user. Appreciate that boost. One dull geek comes in with 4,444 sats. That's two rows of ducks, which, I don't know, I'm going to say that's an Aflac duck, right?
7: Aflac!
0: Yeah, there he is. It's difficult to convince someone whose salary depends on remaining ignorant. Love the long shows. Probably talking there about Chris Hayes, and I don't think Chris Hayes' salary depends on him being ignorant. Wouldn't he be more successful if he was helping his viewers become financially successful and literate? How does his salary benefit from losing audience over time? I just don't get it, one dull geek. That's the thing. Like, I think you're right in the short term, but how does that work out long term? Don't make no sense. Glad you like the long shows. Thanks, Wendell. Nice to hear from you. Norflomo comes in with a row of ducks, 2,222 sats. Your response commentary to all the FUD was brilliant. Stay salty. I can't help it. The FUD gets me fired up. It does. It does after all these years, too. You know, I thought eventually, I just wouldn't care. I'd get into some sort of Zen state. But, you know, when you look at how much good Bitcoin could do for the middle class folk and people that are really hurting from inflation, it just feels like a harm to humanity to slow down adoption like they do. And it just gets me. It just gets me. Thanks, Norfomo. Probably saying that exactly right. And thanks for the boost. Sept comes in with 3,000 sats. Really good episode. The length of the episode was perfecto. Thanks for the hard work. Thank you for recognizing the longer episodes do take a bit of work. It's funny, short episodes are a ton of work. And, well, longer episodes are a lot of work just because I don't edit this show, but I do prep the clips, right? That's where the edit work is. And this show is I prep all the clips, trim them to length, pre-watch them, you know, organize them, collect them. That's where the bulk of the work is. And so a long show can definitely mean a lot more clips and a lot more work. And I appreciate the value there. User 249 comes in with 15,000 sats.
4: Fun will now commence.
0: Great show. If you don't expect these people, I don't know if you expect these people to ever actually get it, but I posted on X right after I saw that critic slam crypto. It says MSNBC at the bottom of the screen. People either aren't watching or don't find them credible. It's either stupidity or malice, and intelligent people are no longer taking them seriously. That's just it. That's just it, user 24. It's like they're hurting themselves with this. Maybe temporarily, like they're getting some hater to watch for the evening, but long term, they're just undermining their credibility. I think it's wild. He continues, I would like to run a Bitcoin node and have a dedicated Linux laptop for all things Bitcoin. Any good resources available? Oh, how exciting. Become a node runner. I very much encourage it. It's like it unlocks the next level of understanding and appreciation for Bitcoin. So starting from order of easy to hard, I think the easiest is probably something like Start 9 if you could dedicate the entire machine to it, and it sounds like you could. I don't know if you have other things running on there, but Start 9 can host some other stuff. Also, I think Umbral is worth looking at. I think Start 9 kind of has an edge in terms of practical use and stability and things like that, but I think Umbral is trying to be very, very aggressive and competitive there too. And then if you have a Linux box already and you just want to install things, you could install just something like Bitcoind D and LND and then put AlbiHub as a Docker container on there. And you could literally just run the individual components and you don't need a whole orchestration OS. Kind of depends on your comfort level. I'd say easiest is Start 9. Most complicated is just loading the services yourself. But, you know, that's the beautiful thing about free software is there's a lot of routes you can take from totally under your control to a prepackaged experience, kind of like Linux distros, but for nodes. Those are the top two I recommend. I know there's others out there. And if I missed one you really like, boost it and share your experience for node OSs, I guess they would be considered. Not sure. Let us know how it goes, 24. And nice to hear from you. Mufurio comes in with 10,000 sats.
6: It's over 9,000.
0: Which was really two Jar Jar boosts, 5,000 sats.
7: You're supposed.
0: No message, though. Thank you for the value. I really appreciate it. Bola Para comes in with 17,000 sats.
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0: I've been procrastinating on setting up a Nix Bitcoin, and now my Albi wallet needs immediate attention. So I thought I'd just send the sats to you. Thanks for the show. Thanks. I hope, well, that doesn't mean you're going away. I've kind of been getting like one or two of these a day from folks that are winding down their Albi wallets. I will point out that Fountain FM, you could go create an account with Fountain. They run a hosted wallet for you. You could send all the sats there. And then you can just boost from Fountain's website with your account. You don't actually have to use the app. Once you got an account and a wallet set up with Fountain, which you might have to do through the app, all your future boosts can be from the web. 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So you don't have to empty out the Albi wallet. I've seen a lot of people doing that. And I hope that doesn't mean you're not going to participate, because there's a lot of exciting improvements in Q1 and Q2 for the boost experience. So we're going through a transition with Albi's custodial service. On the other end of it, what's being built and what is getting worked on right now is extremely exciting. So about, you know, spring, it's going to be a whole new experience. It's going to be really slick. Lots of new options. But, in the meantime, it means Albi's going away. And I hope people don't bail from the overall value-for-value boost experience, because it crushes. We love you guys. This is my favorite way to hear from you and support the show. I mean, if I had to hunt down sponsors and spend 15 hours a week for sponsors on this show, it wouldn't be viable. I just wouldn't be able to do the show. But I do appreciate that support. It's great to hear from you, Bull. And I hope to hear from you in the future very much. Mr. Cospeland is back with 2,100 sats. Fountain 1.1.110 is still having sat streaming issues. Oh, I wish I would have read this morning. I had a meeting with them this morning. Well, a little birdie tells me that around Christmas, there'll be another update. So keep updating, and I will follow up on that. I love you, SatStreamer. So I'm sorry to hear that, Koss, and thank you for not only telling me about it, but then kind of closing the gap there with a little boost. That's really a stand-up thing to do. Appreciate that. Mix is here with

0: you move your Bitcoin into the Liquid network, you kind of lose track of it. And when you come out of the Liquid network, you go to a new address. And so the tracking is sort of broken there. That's nice, but that's not the main reason. The main reason I like Liquid is it's a hot wallet for me, where, say, I need to add liquidity to a Lightning node. That's just a quick swap from Bolts, from Liquid. I use Bolts.exchange, and I go from Liquid right into Lightning Sats. And I don't have to break out my cold wallet. I don't have to go through all that whole process. And so it's also a great way to send sats to my kids. So my kids get their Bitcoin when they get allowances or for their birthday or for Christmas in a Liquid wallet that we then at the end of the year sweep to a hard wallet for them. And that way, like if I want to send them 5,000 sats, I don't have to have a Lightning node for them. And I don't have to pay high fees. And they get it essentially instantly, which is an experience kids like. And so I'll send them essentially their allowance sats over Liquid. So it's a side chain that allows you to move around privately and cheaper. And then you peg in and peg out. It's permissioned, though. So it's the equivalent of an exchange with a more appealing risk profile. That's how I look at it. I hope that high level helps. Thank you for the boost, Nakamoto. Gene Beans here with 6,492 sats.
1: This is a tasty burger.
0: That's some ducks and a bit more. He says, you know, if the smaller pools are worthwhile, listeners of the show could form one. Oh, a mining pool? A This Week in Bitcoin mining pool? That would be cool. What apps or programs should I start off running myself? I ask because I've been looking at Nix Bitcoin as the type of node to spin up since I already use NixOS. Okay, if you're comfortable with NixOS, Nix Bitcoin is the nuclear grade, put it in space, land it on Mars, and depend on it for 15 years using seriously hardened technology. I really have the most faith in NixOS. If I'm going to run something as a commercial appliance that's running like Lightning services for the network or something like that, I'm running it on NixOS and using Nix Bitcoin from this point forward. Everything being described in a configuration file means the system is self-documenting. What port things are on, how things are installed, what packages I went with, what the backup is configured to do, it's all self-documenting. It also, when it does updates, it self-checks. And if the update has any kind of problem at all, it won't build. And even once it does build, you can build in a way where you run your current environment until you reboot, and then you reboot into the new built updated environment. And if there's any problems, as you know, you can roll back. That, to me, is massive when it comes to managing a Lightning node. But, you know, if you're not comfortable, I don't recommend Nix Bitcoin unless you're comfortable with NixOS. Otherwise, I'd say start 9 or Umbral, probably. Let me know how it goes, Gene. I'm really excited to hear you're doing that. That's great. Whomever Wiz comes in with 10,011 sats.
2: Oh my God, this drawer is filled with Fruit Loops.
0: Well, I finally got my Albi Hub and I bought my first sats. Hey, congratulations, dude. Aha, that's great. Feeling a slight twinge of regret that I never set up the mining rig in 2009. I was an econ major. I read the white paper, and I even had a home lab with dual WAN. I talked a big game to my profs, but ultimately spent my time and energy on video encoding and P2P file sharing instead. The catalyst for this boost, though, was hearing that you needed a binary boost clip. So here is my submission. Ah, I see now. 10,011 sats. I see what you're doing there. That's the binary boost. Oh, you give me a few options here, huh? Okay, thank you. I'm going to take a look. It's five different options. All right. The downloads aren't working, though. Oh, the downloads aren't working. You might try linking them again. That's pretty good. I like where your head's at there. Thanks, whomever was. Nice to hear from you. And congratulations on getting your first sats. It's never too late to start stacking because you don't need to be a billionaire, right? I mean, I'm sure I'd love to be, but really it's about protecting yourself from debasement and just building some savings that will grow over time. And you don't have to do any kind of crazy gambling to get there. Thank you so much for boosting in, and congratulations on the new Albi Hub setup. Hey, it's Jim from Inktink. What? Jay from Matik? I don't know how I'm going to say that one anymore.
3: Well, let's hear it good, buddy.
0: I tried. I'm going to say Jim from Matik.
4: Just pump the brakes right there.
0: Okay, I'm sorry. Hey, Chris, I don't plan to give Bitcoin for Christmas. Okay, I was asking this. If I would, it's still only two conditions. One, I make sure they know how to HODL it well. IT security has to be taken very seriously, and they have to understand the appropriate measure to secure 12-word C phrases. Number two, they have to buy some first to engage with it. Such as a gift with Bitcoin, for sure, people will underestimate it. Maybe take it lightly and lose it.

0: Maybe. You might be right. Number one, I suppose if they bought it, there's definitely a lot more online. He says, also continuing, once in a Bitcoin meetup in 2019, someone sent me some sats on a mobile app. I don't remember which one. After having an issue with the phone, I had to reinstall it, and it seems I didn't do a proper backup. I was not ready at that time to HODL well. That, I think, is maybe a rite of passage for a lot of people, unfortunately. Some of us learn by making mistakes. And I think a lot of us take a first pass or two at our understanding of Bitcoin. I mean, I certainly did. Yeah. I mean, look at me, man. I was mining it and getting 50 Bitcoin at a time. And I didn't understand what I had on my hands. I bought into the PayPal narrative. Thought we needed to replace PayPal. And I spent it, thinking that was what the future was. And now it's like, well, yeah, maybe I should have spent it. Maybe I should have saved a little bit. Didn't realize we're going through price discovery. We have to figure out what this thing's worth. It's a monetization phase for a while. So I think a lot of us lost Bitcoin or spent Bitcoin because we just didn't, you know, on our first pass, didn't really wrap our head around it. And it takes a little bit of time to figure it out. Not everybody, but for some of us. Thanks for the boost, Matik. Nice to hear from you. BitCryptic's here with 2,048 sats. Oh, that's pretty spicy, I'd say.
1: Oh, boy, they want them without guarantee.
0: Number one, or plus one for longer episodes, plus one for salty sometimes, and plus one for being in Team Disruption. The human nature element is always the same for ones being disrupted. They get scared of losing their nice, stable thing. Yeah. Kind of thinking about the Chris Hayes take and the others. That's really what it is, isn't it? It's a disruption to the established way that they've benefited from. He says, in this case, this is the whole fiat system. And they lash out and they'll tell lies. And of course, the loudest ones are those getting the biggest benefit from the status quo. Oh! That's how we know disruptors are on the right track. Let's go. I think that's pretty insightful. Thanks, BitCryptic. I like that one. It pumped me up a little bit. Woo! Woo! I think you're onto something there. Zachilles comes in with 4,000 sats.
2: That's pretty funny. Next caller.
0: I like River, but their IRA option through Rocket Dollar seems to have a relatively high fee. What are your thoughts on iTrust Capital? They seem to be the good guys with the IRA option and no monthly fees. Oh, you know, that's a name I have heard a few times. I don't have a strong opinion on iTrust Capital. You know, I don't know if I fully embrace the IRA Bitcoin stacking solution. I do love the idea of getting access to it tax-free. But, man, I want access to it in my 40s. I want access to it in my 50s. I want access to it in my early 60s. I want to be able to have rolling access to it all the time. And to me, it just seems Bitcoin appreciates so fast. And you have things like loans and other tools you get access to. It's like the IRA feels so constrictive and restricting when Bitcoin itself is appreciating at such a rate right now. Like, that's one of the great things about the time we live in. We won't get to live probably to hyper-Bitcoinization, like at the scale most Bitcoiners dream of. But we get to watch the monetization phase where this thing's growing at like 60% a year on average. And you can get access to that value without having to sell it. I don't know. I'd love to hear others' thoughts on this and what they think is a good IRA option. I know Unchained Capital is also pretty good at retirement accounts, but again, I don't have any personal experience there. Yeah, I am really glad, though, Achilles, that you did look at the River one and followed up with the fees. That's good to know. That's something I will keep in mind. Appreciate that. Nico the Greek comes in with 10,000 sats.
3: Did you buy that from a certified vendor?
0: Coming in with a long overdue boost. Love this show. I was hoping you're going to cover this week's FUD, and you over-delivered when you called out Chris Hayes as a dumbass. Did I do that? I did get salty. Very much appreciate the constant, great, and constructive analysis. Well, I appreciate the boost, Nick. Thank you very much. It is good to hear from you. Ace Ackerman's here with a row of ducks. If a national currency backed by Bitcoin is developed, do you think it will be in the form of an Ethereum token or a Bitcoin chain or something else? Oh, Ace. It's the holidays, man. How could you do this to me? Oh, God. Could you imagine? Could you imagine like a nation state currency backed by Bitcoin on an Ethereum blockchain? You just gave me nightmares, dude. I don't even know if I have an answer to that. That's pretty good, though. Can I say no? Mug Daddy's here with 10,000 sats.
4: Banks are Ponzi schemes run by morons.
0: Man, another great episode. You always find the absolute worst FUD from the worst people. Hey, man, I'm just doing my job. He says, I also finally set up a node. Oh, congratulations. Well done. I'd love to hear more details about the direction you went in. I'm getting the sense from the audience there's a lot of interest in how people are setting up their nodes. So if you do like to share, I think it'd be helpful for the class. And well done. Thanks, Mug Daddy. Appreciate that. The immunologist is here with a row of ducks. I believe a lot of people have seen experts. I believe a lot of people and even experts see Bitcoin as the same as Dogecoin. Basically, it's a gambling asset, and people profit on its volatility. Bitcoin is not the most valuable cryptocurrency due to it being the first, but actually being truly decentralized, free, and inflation-proof storage of value. Yeah, and it just makes a really good money. It makes a better money than gold. It's the best money ever invented. Go look up on Google what makes good money, what makes good hard money, and look at boom, boom, boom, boom, boom. Bitcoin hits every one of them. But I think you're right. A lot of people just look at it as like a risk stock, like Tesla. They look at it like Tesla as well, for better or for worse, for now. But I think if the inflation narrative really sets in and people really look at a long-term inflation world, I think that could change. We'll see. I hope I'm right. I really do. Thanks, immunologist. Nice to hear from you. User 308's here with 10,000 sats.
5: Boy, they are doing a lot with mayo these days.
0: Well, I've been looking for a great explanation for the willow clip. Thanks. Thank you for sending the value back. Appreciate that. And Baffo is back with 5,000 sats.
6: You're so boost.
0: On point as usual, although at these prices, a slight bit of angst is going to kick in. Well, good news, Baffo. 90,000 is back. Baffo. So there you go. As I record right now, it's at 96. So I guess it's back on sale, right? Isn't that a good thing? Don't we love it? Chatty Mike's here with 3,003 sats.
7: This is a tasty burger.
0: Seems like FUD was order of the day. If politicians get away with blatant lying, then why can't the media and everyone else? Oh, savage. I'm against companies holding excess assets like cash. Other than a reserve, they should invest or at least pay out dividends. Okay. Yeah. Unless your business trades Bitcoin or accepts it for payment, there's no need to hold it on the balance sheet. That's just my hot take. Yeah, I wonder if I agree. I think there is advantages to having Bitcoin on a business balance sheet, just like there's advantages to having real estate on a Bitcoin's on a business balance sheet. But yeah, we're seeing a lot of companies just try to add, or we will see more and more companies that are sort of zombie companies, you know, that aren't doing great, and they'll try adding Bitcoin, and all of a sudden they're doing fantastic or something like that. So it's going to be an interesting thing to watch as, you know, there's going to be a little bit of that going on, like saving a failing company by throwing some Bitcoin on the balance sheet and just, you know, riding the gains. All right, that's all the boosts above 2,000 sats. Thank you, everybody, for supporting the show and making episode 40 possible. That's 40 episodes of This Week in Bitcoin. Thank you so much for supporting the podcast. I mean, it really means a lot. It's a passion project for me, and these boosts feel like I really get to connect with part of the Bitcoin community. If you'd like to boost in, you can start with Easy Mode. 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You just need to get some sats and start boosting. It's a lot of fun and good way to kind of get your toe into the ecosystem as well. There's a lot going on. It's pretty exciting. We had 42 individuals stream sats just listening to the podcast. And it was a long one. And you helped me stack 86,789 sats for the show. When you combine that with all of the boosts, we had 66 unique participants in This Week in Bitcoin episode 40 value for value model. And we stacked a grand total of 293,354 sats. Vega. Not too bad at all. Thank you, everybody. Really appreciate that. We're going to ride off into the holidays with that little win. And I'd love to hear from you. And keep that ball rolling, because there's a lot more to cover as we get into 2025. I mean, can you even imagine? Appreciate all of you. All right, let's get into it. All right, now let's have a little election reflection, if we could. I hope enough time has passed that this isn't an emotionally triggering question, because I'd like to really source the community's wisdom on this one. During the leading and final days of the election, and really since the election has wrapped up, the crypto lobby and the crypto voting block has been a big part of the discussion, kind of bigger than I expected, to be honest. And I think it's a fair question to ask, did Liz Warren and her anti-crypto army play a role, at least somewhat, in the Democrats' loss of the presidential election? Van Jones, who is a commentator on CNN, was at an event put on by the New York Times, and he seems to believe that the Democrats were hypocritical in their stance towards the middle class, and the way they viewed and treated the crypto voting bloc had a lot to do with their loss.
6: So you have two parties that have fundamental hypocrisies built into them. We thought that their hypocrisy was going to blow them up. We thought that playing footsie with all these crazy people was going to blow up, but it's our hypocrisy that blew us up. And so rather than sitting up here and trying to defend everything, I think it's an opportunity, because most people listen to this, New York Times is going to be our people. So look, there's a bunch of stuff we did wrong. You touched one of them. People hurting economically, and we kept trying to tell them that, you know, we're building cathedrals for them in 20 years with this Inflation Reduction Act. It didn't work. We also ran people out of our party on crypto. 50 million people bought some crypto. That's a bet on a future. They are trying to get to a better future. Joe Biden, Kamala Harris, Elizabeth Warren, beating the hell out of crypto, beating the hell out of Silicon Valley people, was not smart.
0: Now, here's what I'm trying to put together. Is this reality? Or is this just a convenient scapegoat? You know, they are, maybe Van Jones is looking at several narratives out there, putting them all together and coming together with a convenient scapegoat without having to really say, oh, well, you know, our candidate wasn't very good at this, this or that. They didn't do these, that or that interviews. Instead, it was crypto. Is that what this is? Or is there something more real to this? Another big Democrat player or spokesperson for the election was Mark Cuban. And he says that young men voted against Harris because of crypto and her crypto policies.
8: Another area was crypto. I mean, I was very clear early on that there was data from Pew Research that said, you know, at least 40% of young men were into crypto. And the way I explained it to them wasn't a big picture crypto thing at all. I was like, look, for a 21-year-old kid, particularly men these days, they're not like we were when we were growing up, where it was a rite of passage to open up a bank account or to get a savings account. Now they download Robinhood or Coinbase or some app, and they live in an app economy. And if you downloaded Robinhood or Coinbase, you're buying crypto over stocks. And you're buying crypto not just because you want to see it go up, but because it makes you part of a community. You know, Dogecoin is a meme stock that everybody talks about, Bitcoin, whatever it may be. And so if these young men have their entire net worth tied up in crypto, and you've got a SEC head, Gary Gensler, doing everything possible to reduce the value of their net worth, and everything they read in those apps about, you know, what's happening to the price of their crypto is, you know, driven and talked about relating to Gary Gensler, they're not going to vote for you. And I said it to Gary Gensler directly. I said it to Kamala. I said it to her team that Gary Gensler could cost her the election. And there's an argument to be made when you look at the numbers. You know, a whole lot of young men voted against Kamala Harris. And I think crypto had a lot to do with it.
0: All right. Is that a scapegoat or is it the truth we chase? A fleeting shadow or a clear-cut case? Boost in with your answer. I think part of the analysis is that people want to be able to trade crypto. And I think why meme coins do as well as they do is people can only afford to get in at very low, low prices. They got $50, $100, and they want 1,000x that. I think that's part of what the Harris administration missed and what plays into this. All right, time for some updates. And I want to start with one that's coming out of El Salvador this week. El Salvador is scaling back some of their Bitcoin policies in trade for a $1.4 billion IMF loan deal. Now, some of the policies that they're scaling back is the agreement makes Bitcoin use voluntary for the private sector. It limits public sector Bitcoin activities and phases out the government's involvement with the Chivo wallet. Let's take this in reverse. So the Chivo wallet, I never thought was a very good idea. Having the government hands in a Bitcoin wallet, not great. Having that spin off independent is probably an improvement. It makes it impossible to pay for your taxes in Bitcoin. That's, I think, the biggest blow. Because That, to me, is A, a pretty critical part of a real currency, and B, a lot of El Salvadorians are saving in Bitcoin. They spend in dollars, and they save in Bitcoin. And, you know, tax bills are the kind of thing you save up for. And then, lastly there, what they started with is they're not going to force private businesses to accept Bitcoin anymore. I think a lot of Bitcoiners would agree that's always should have been that way. People should be free to choose to or not to adopt Bitcoin. The reason why mandating it is nice is because it creates a streamlined experience, but the people that really benefit from that experience are the tourists, not the locals. The locals are, again, spending in cash. I do think tourism, though, will incentivize many businesses to continue to accept Bitcoin as means of payment, like in El Zante Beach at the hotel I stayed at. They're catering specifically to Bitcoiners, so they're going to obviously continue to accept Bitcoin. They have the option. They just don't have to do it now. Taxes only being paid in U.S. dollars, that's concerning to me. They also, the IMF, says they want to see transparency, regulation, and supervision of digital assets and enhanced safeguards of the consumer protection, investor protections. Yeah, we'll see. We haven't got a lot out of El Salvador. Bukele did say that they're going to continue to daily buy and perhaps increase their Bitcoin purchase. But this seems like they tried to strike a deal. The overall Bitcoin glow has faded a bit, but Bitcoin is still technically legal tender. You can go to El Salvador and spend it, and that hasn't been changed. But forcing people to accept it has changed. Being able to pay your taxes and it has changed, and their involvement in the Chivo wallet is going to be phased out. In exchange, they get $1.4 billion from the IMF. Good, bad. I'm a little indifferent on that one. I think El Salvador is a wait-and-see five-year thing, and we're about 5 years or it has another 5 years, and we're about 5 years into it, so total 10 years, you know. Bukele will have two terms. I'd like to see where it goes after Bukele's two terms and see where the country, and if it continues down this path, then I think there's a real opportunity there. Now, let's talk about the ETFs. I just want to mention just the absolute scale of these things. The Bitcoin ETFs yesterday, as I record, collectively bought 2,500 Bitcoin in one day. In the past week, the ETFs have bought 23,800 Bitcoin. In the past month, the Bitcoin ETFs collectively have bought 84,000 Bitcoin. And so far this year, since the ETFs opened, they collectively have stacked 525,000 Bitcoin. That's an awful lot. They now are surpassing Satoshi's stash, and they're getting to be one of the larger holders. World governments and the plebs still dramatically outstrip them. But they're getting up there in size. The ETFs have stacked 525,000 Bitcoin. Not sats. Not sats. Individual Bitcoin. Okay. Our last clip of the week before we get to the state of the network goes back to the Bitcoin reserve topic. President Trump earlier this week rang the bell on Wall Street, and your good buddy Jim Cramer had a chance to interview him, and this was Trump's comments on a Bitcoin reserve and where that's at right now as of this week.
9: Meantime, how about a crypto? Really, we do need, I think, to some, your embracing of crypto, yeah. Very different from the previous administration, strategic petroleum reserve-like for crypto?
10: Yeah, I think so. We're going to do something great with crypto because we don't want China or anybody else, not just China, but others are embracing it, and we want to be the head. We're going to be ahead of AI. We're going to be way ahead of AI, and we've got to produce tremendous amounts of electricity. You know that it's unbelievable when you think that we need more than twice what we already have. If you think that's pretty for a specific industry, but we'll be able to do it. We have Lee Zeldin in charge of the environment. He's going to be giving us very strong approvals, I think, and he's going to make sure everything's good and clean and proper, but he's going to give us very fast approvals.
0: Sounds like they're walking it back a little bit. Walking it back just a little bit. Keeping my ears out. Take a look at the state of the network. As I record, the Bitcoin price has ticked up just a bit to 97,670 US greenbacks. We're back above 1,000 Satoshis per dollar, 1,024 Satoshis to one US dollar. We're down 2.4% since the last episode. We're down 9.8% from our all-time high. We've flirted with 108,280 US dollars to Bitcoin, and on some exchanges even got to 110. But we've slid a little bit. The reachable nodes has also slid just a little bit. 19,973 reachable Bitcoin nodes on the network. And this episode was recorded at block height 875,490. The state of the Bitcoin network is choppy, but the fundamentals remain very strong. Where it goes from here, I'm not sure. If you made it this far, I want to let you know I'll be off next week. I'll be off for the holidays for a little bit. Not quite sure when I'm coming back, but it will be soon. So in the meantime, go catch up on the back catalog. We'll have all of that at thisweekinbitcoin.show. And please do consider boosting into the show with what you'd like to hear from it. And consider sharing it with a friend. You know, it's always a great way to orange pill somebody is hit them with the Bitcoin hard truth and do the 1-2 combo with This Week in Bitcoin. Anyways, even if you don't share it, I just hope you have a great holiday. Maybe you get a chance to orange pill a friend or a family member, or maybe you don't bother. I just hope you enjoy it. Now, I'm going to wrap us up with a value for value track like I always do. I hope you have a great holiday. And don't forget, while you're listening to our wrap-up track, 90% of your boosts go to the artists while the music is playing. And this week, I'm leaving you with Digital Age Blues by Simon C. Why?

0: Hello, and welcome to Linux Action News, episode 288, recorded on April 12th, 2023. I'm Chris.
1: And I'm Wes.
0: Hello, Wes. Let's do the news.
1: We start this week with a story you will only hear in Linux land. A once popular, now 10-year-old tablet will see drivers land in Linux 6.4.
0: Yeah, this isn't a story about a new tablet that's just been announced and drivers are being upstreamed. No. This is why I love it so much. This is a story that's so unique to just the Linux ecosystem. Years and years after Google and the vendor abandoned all of these users, left all these devices to go in the e-waste pile, Linux is coming in with some solid support. Now, it just took 300 lines of code for the Novatek I2C touchscreen controller to get working under Linux. And that controller is used in multiple different tablet models, but probably most noteworthy is the Acer Iconia 17B1750, which actually sold a fair amount.
1: That's an old Intel Atom Z3735G quad-core-based tablet released in June of 2014. It sported a modest 1.3 gigahertz CPU, 1 gig of RAM, and 16 gigs of built-in storage.
0: And it had a micro SD card slot and a replaceable user battery. In fact, a lot of the parts are replaceable. The screen, the front and back casing. That's one of the reasons I think this tablet's so neat. That and its x86. We have one here at the studio. And you can find replacement parts on eBay for everything. Even the little USB port, just a connector that solders onto the motherboard. You could find that on eBay. It originally shipped with Android 4.4. It could have been better. And I always wanted to put Linux on there, but this touchscreen driver was the limiting factor. And so the tablet has been in a drawer for years.
1: But perhaps no longer, at least once kernel 6.4 ships. All thanks to Red Hat's Hans de Hutta. We could pop a new battery in that thing, load up, say, NixOS, and have a fun, cheap little toy.
0: Your GPU may be coming to the web soon. Firefox and Chrome have been working on web GPU support since 2017. And with Chrome 112 just out the door, we're now getting a peek at what's in store for Chrome Lucky 113. And it seems Chrome 113 aims to ship web GPU enabled by default.
1: Web GPU is a next-generation graphics API for the web that provides high-performance 3D graphics right in the browser. This is a big deal for anyone who enjoys using graphics-intensive applications or playing games in the browser. But WebGPU, it's different from WebGL, the technology we have now. WebGL is basically a thin wrapper on top of OpenGL, which is itself an older graphics technology. WebGPU, on the other hand, it's more like Direct3D 12 or Vulkan or Metal, which are newer, faster, and maybe most importantly, offer more fine-grained control of the GPU.
0: Interestingly enough, there is a catch. It's only going to be available initially on Chrome OS, Mac OS, and Windows. Google has said they plan to roll out support for Linux later this year.
1: As we record, we're not even yet positive that Firefox will ship WebGPU support by default. But you can try WebGPU in Firefox Nightly right now by changing some preferences in About Config. And the specifics of when it ships might actually matter a bit less than what it means for end users. Because from a high level, adopting WebGPU by the major browsers, it's going to provide several benefits, including improved graphics performance, of course, but also reduced power consumption and perhaps enabling whole new types of web applications.
0: Indeed, perhaps ones that we can't even think of today. But you're seeing a phrase kicked around a lot. We teased it earlier. It's, quote, we're bringing your GPU to the web. I've seen it used in a few talks as well. I'm not too fond of that framing. In fact, I bet it probably deters some security-conscious users away from the concept altogether. In my opinion, I think it's the wrong way to even just think about what the web GPU project is. I think it's just simply, you should consider it a low-level graphics API that web developers could use to create a high-performance, graphic-intensive application that's delivered over the web. And it's using whatever the best native graphics API is on that local system.
1: But because it is meant for the web, it's designed to be cross-platform from the start, which means that web applications targeting web GPU can run on all kinds of devices, from desktops and laptops, of course, but also to things like smartphones and tablets.
0: And once you have this kind of ubiquitous API that gives you real performance, you probably start to see a whole new generation of applications with feature sets we don't even think are capable with a web app right now. Maybe stuff that we could only stream in like an H.264 encapsulated stream instance could now just be delivered natively through the browser. Who knows? It could also go nowhere, I suppose. But my hope would be, among many things, that with Apple and Google on board with this whole idea and this API, maybe WebGPU starts to free up some game developers from having to use iOS and Android and other platform app stores by default, and they could just begin distributing their entire game over the web directly.
1: KDE developer Nate Graham captured the state of Plasma 6 in his weekly roundup. He went hands-on and reports it is getting closer to being ready. Nate says he can use it on his own machine, but it is still rough.
0: Yeah, he writes, "Now I can see why more experienced contributors predicted the need to skip a release and give the initial Plasma 6 release at least an 8-month dev cycle, not a 4-month one."
1: That makes it sound like we should all probably keep expectations in check. But, of course, we'll keep an eye on the road to Plasma 6. If you're curious, you can read more about this week's updates and all the various fixes over on Nate's blog.
0: Linode.com/LAN. 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And they have rigs that are great for a personal portfolio or for the backend infrastructure of your business. I've got $5 status machines that run sync thing and a few dashboards and alerts for me. And we've got systems with 48 cores, 96 gigs of RAM. You can really build it up and scale up as you need it. And they have great backend features like S3 compatible object storage, cloud firewall so the traffic never even bothers your rig, and easy to understand backups that are quick to restore and quick to execute when you need as well. Plus, they have 11 data centers online today with another dozen coming online this year. But the best part is with that $100, you can really try it for yourself while you're supporting the Linux Action News Program. 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
0: To round out this week's episode, we're looking ahead to some great things that will be landing in Linux soon. And we're going to start with some Rust goodness.
1: Patches were sent out in the last few days by Daniel Almeida of Collabora, bringing some of the first Rust infrastructure to the Video for Linux 2 framework, also known as V4L2. Starting with a prototype Virt.io camera driver.
0: Interesting, a Rust camera driver. Now, this is very early days. The project may not even decide to go with this stuff. These are patches that are not even meant to be merged. They're really just for testing and getting feedback and getting everyone talking about this. If they want to see Rust land in the V4L2 project down the road, they got to start somewhere and they got to start the conversation. But it could take quite a while for actual production Rust support and Rust camera drivers to ship.
1: And speaking of things that take time, Linux 6.4 will bring additional support for the Apple M2 line of Macs.
0: Asahi's really been making some huge strides on supporting the M1 hardware. So it's great to see the project keeping up with the M2 hardware, especially since WWDC is just around the corner. Hector Martin noted in the patch notes that, quote, "This brings the hardware support for the machines to the same level as the M1 and M1 Pro Max and Ultra." He goes on to say, "The Ethernet LAN device on the M2 Mac Mini is the only working PCI device. The WLAN and Bluetooth devices are powered off and they're controlled by the not yet supported SMC." Continuing, Hector writes, "The main missing hardware support to make these devices useful are the integrated USB 2.3.4 controller, keyboard and trackpad on the laptops, and SMC to power the PCI, WLAN, and Bluetooth devices on. The M2 Mac Mini currently has no working display output. Due to changes in the display pipeline, it is currently not possible to initialize the HDMI output in the bootloader."
1: Too long, didn't listen. Good progress overall, but you might still be better off sticking with the M1 hardware and running downstream Asahi patches for a little bit longer. But you ButterFS users won't be waiting around much longer.
0: No, sir. Improvements to ButterFS are landing in Linux 6.4, which could make certain functions noticeably faster. And I'll note that the last few Linux kernels have featured fantastic improvements for ButterFS, both 6.3, 6.2, and 6.1. But this time around, in the yet-to-come 6.4 kernel, the scrub code is getting some serious work in that cycle. That's the function that's used for going through the file system data and the metadata to verify checksums and repair any damaged blocks. And when you're running a scrub in anger, performance counts.
1: It sure does. And we have Chu Wen Ru to thank for all this hard work, submitted just this week, and now queued for the for next branch of the ButterFS file system. The SUSE engineer has aimed to address problems with the existing scrub code, issues like doing way too many jumps and inefficient scrubbing of fragmented extents. This new ButterFS scrub code also features improved performance and better error reporting.
0: Performance is really the name of the game in 6.4 and in 6.3 and in 6.2. It's the season of ButterFS. It's never been a better time to be a ButterFS user because now we're in the really refinement and improving stage, and it's going to have all kinds of areas that get impacted by this. I'm quite excited now as a multi-year ButterFS production user. So 6.4 should be out in July, but there's a lot going on, a lot more going in 6.4 too, so we'll keep an eye on that and all the wonderful things that are landing and everything else going on in the world of Linux and open source in every single week's episode. So don't miss a single one. Go to linuxactionnews.com/subscribe for all the ways to get new episodes.
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0: As I said before, keep your eye on one thing and one thing only, how much government is spending, because that's the true tax. Every budget is balanced. There is no such thing as an unbalanced federal budget. You're paying for it. If you're not paying for it through it in the form of explicit taxes, you're paying for it indirectly in the form of inflation or in the form of borrowing. The thing you should keep your eye on is what government spends. And the real problem is to hold down government spending as a fraction of our income. And if you do that, you can stop worrying about the debt.
1: Welcome into This Week in Bitcoin, episode 41. 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That was the famous Milton Friedman in the intro right there, and we'll come back to him later. But I'm kicking 2025 off with a packed episode. What a fascinating time to be back. And we're going to get a little wonky right off the top here, I apologize, but I think you're going to find some value in this. Because I think looking back, retrospectively, it's clear that 2024 was really about Bitcoin becoming a macro asset. With the companies that are putting on the balance sheet, the ETFs, all the talk about Bitcoin reserves. It's just incredible that we're here in 16 years. I mean, it's amazing. It's like time warp. It's truly bonkers that Bitcoin can be called a macro asset in just 16 years. And I think that was one of the big lessons of 2024. So what do I mean when I say it's a macro asset? Like, what am I talking about? I think to explain it, I think we can use the lens of volatility.
2: The traders love the vol.
1: You've probably noticed, or maybe even you yourself think, that Bitcoin's volatility, its price movement, is completely random. I think no coiners think it goes down or it goes up, just totally random. There's no expecting it. There's no describing it. There's no understanding it. And that makes it scary. And that's why the volatility is so scary. It's not really the reality, though. Some of it is, but it's more in the middle. The reality is Bitcoin's the only free market that runs 24/7 around the whole world, so that means Bitcoin moves fast both in reaction and in recovery time. But as time goes on and the bigger whales get into the market, we see Bitcoin respond to more and more global macro conditions. So you'll see it spike or you'll see it drop when war breaks out, or you'll see it jump after an election, or you'll see it dip after a lockdown. The markets are always forward-looking, and Bitcoin's going to represent that forward-looking price action first. As fast as possible, either as fast as possible before it happens or right after it happened. You know, you buy the rumor and sell the news. It is a real thing. So in my opinion, if you want to understand where Bitcoin is going, you need to understand what is going on with the global financial system, which, of course, the U.S. plays a major role in. But I mean, that's central banks, finance markets, regulatory bodies, international financial institutions, of course, the policies, the events, the people that drive those. And this week, I'm going to try to make the case that the Fed's no longer at the wheel, maybe never was at the wheel. And the tantrums and the market reactions and the price volatility, that's what we're seeing play out right now as this shift is setting in. The real power that the Fed's always had is their jawboning, their forward guidance. That had more impact than any of the rate changes or employment or unemployment. And now that even the Fed admits inflation's here for years, I think some of the market's eyes have been opened. They realize they thought Jay Powell was their hero, and he's really just a jawbone and villain. So we're seeing a period of time where people are trying to figure this out and understanding that something else is actually driving the market here. Something much, much more volatile is actually driving the market. I don't often say this, but I agree with the analysis from Goldman Sachs. Robert Kaplan was on CNBC, and he probably says it better than I can. It is wonky, but I think he's nailing it.
3: What is the most important thing to markets right now? Is it this week's jobs report? Maybe the Fed's rate cut potential? Well, what if it's neither? That's the take today from former Dallas Fed President Robert Kaplan, now vice chairman at Goldman Sachs, and he joins us live. Happy New Year. Welcome back.
4: Happy New Year, Scott.
3: So you make that case, right? That is singularly the most important thing right now, the Trump administration and its policies. Why?
4: I think monetary policy, it will take a little bit of a seat off stage, and fiscal policy and other structural shifts are now center stage. that includes what we do on fiscal policy, what we do on tariffs, immigration, regulatory review, energy transition. And the rate, ironically, as we head in approaching January 20th, I'm much more interested in where the 10-year Treasury rate is than I am the Fed funds rate. And that people haven't focused as much on this. The 10-year Treasury since mid-December has backed up from about 415 to now 462, 463. And I think that has a lot more to do with concerns about fiscal policy and supply-demand of Treasuries than it does about inflation or what the Fed's going to do. And so I think we just have to be aware of that.
3: Well, how much more do you think the 10-year could back up?
4: I don't know. I think what the 10-year backup says to me is the bond market and bond buyers are taking a wait-and-see approach and are showing reluctance to buy duration.
1: So what's shifting now is every little bit of policy, every trade policy, debate about tariffs, any major changes via DOGE, if there are any, are going to be met with market analysis and analysis paralysis. Likely some of it will be positive reaction, but undoubtedly some of it's going to be negative. So ultimately, that means there's going to be uncertainty. We're going to go into, I think, a little bit more volatile 2025 than people were expecting. Although some

0: Lynn Alden has a brand new piece out, and it's a banger. All aboard the Fiscal Dominance!
1: The lever you have pulled breaks. Is not in service.
0: So it's a research piece that Lynn and another individual named Sam Callahan put together, and it's great. And it looks at fiscal dominance in the United States. And the analysis explores how the U.S. economy has shifted into what Lynn says is an era of fiscal dominance. That means structural deficits have surpassed private sector lending and monetary policy as the key driver, i.e. Fed policy rates are not the key driver. But the fiscal situation in the United States, rising national debt, persistent deficits, inflationary pressures, monetary tools have been rendered essentially useless. That's why we don't see like the Fed lowering the rate, actually lowering the rate you pay on a mortgage. Mortgage rates have gone up despite the Fed lowering the rates by 100 basis points now. Fiscal dominance is marked by government spending, the entitlements they have to spend, interest payments that are increasing, inflation that is increasing. The core argument is that structural deficits driven by aging populations, healthcare costs, compounding debt interest. We've entered into this no-go zone that essentially is now going to be the dominating factor, and the policy that tries to address that is going to be what people react to. I could explain it more, but allow me to summon a better explanation via the computer.
2: Here's the high-level overview. Structural fiscal deficits have surpassed private sector lending and monetary policy as the primary drivers of economic activity and inflation, marking a fundamental shift in the economy's liquidity dynamics. This is a key point to understand. The Department of Government Efficiency is unlikely to make meaningful cuts to federal spending, as only 14% of the budget is non-defense discretionary, while 87% of nominal spending growth over the next decade is projected to come from mandatory programs and interest expense. Stabilizing factors such as the global demand for U.S. dollars and debt denominated in its own currency suggest an era of fiscal dominance in the U.S. that's less dramatic than alarmists predict, but more persistent and intractable than optimists hope. Here's the main takeaway. The deficit problem is unlikely to be resolved this decade, running structurally hot with steady nominal growth and ongoing currency debasement. Persistent deficits and inflation will likely erode purchasing power and drive asset price inflation. Strategies include holding scarce assets, real estate, gold, Bitcoin, as hedges against currency debasement. However, without reforms to entitlement programs and spending, fiscal dominance will remain a defining economic force.
0: So here's where we're at. The Federal Reserve, Jerome Powell, the chair himself, tells you inflation's going to be here for several years. The bond market is telling you inflation is going to be here for a long time. And Lynn Alden, who is an absolute genius at this stuff, is telling us that inflation is likely to persist for a decade. Your purchasing power is likely to erode for a decade, which is going to deepen wealth disparities. It's going to create all kinds of issues. I mean, this is brutal stuff. And I think we could zoom out here for a moment. This shift I'm talking about other forces driving this, and the Fed never admitting they're wrong and that they just jawbone, it's not new. I hate to say it, because I don't like to be one of these guys that's, oh, it's all the Fed. Because it's not, actually. In fact, I'm going to play a clip from Milton Friedman, who opened our show this morning, because it's morning for me. And it's an extended clip. I don't usually play them this long, but I think it really encapsulates the core point that I'm trying to make in this episode. And I couldn't track down the exact date of this speech. I suspect it's like late 70s. So if anyone knows, please do boost in. He's talking to a room full of bankers, I believe. And it's incredible how relevant this is in 2025.
3: There is hardly any view that is more widespread than the view that somehow or other the Great Depression was produced by a failure of private business. That view is held not only by those who are in favor of greater role of government. It is held by almost everybody. I venture to suggest that if you go to any bankers, the people who are here today at this banking conference, and if you talk to them, I venture to say 9 out of 10 of them, if they hadn't heard what I'm going to say, that 9 out of 10 of them would say, well, of course, the Great Depression was a failure of private business. It was due to an overextension, overspeculation in the 1920s, or it was due to an excessive concentration of wealth in the hands of the wealthy at the expense of the poor in the 1920s, or it was due to speculative investment abroad or whatnot. But it was a failure of private business, and government had to step in order to rescue private business from its own failure. Nothing could be farther from the truth. The Great Depression was produced, in my opinion, and I may say this is not a random opinion. I will be glad to refer you to a several hundred-page book in which it is documented. I won't tell you who the author is. Mr. Eccles did that. It was produced, the Great Depression was produced by a failure of government, by a failure of monetary policy. It was produced by a failure of the Federal Reserve System to act in accordance with the intentions of those who established it. It was produced by a failure of the Federal Reserve System, despite the presence of knowledge on the part of many of the people in the system about the right course of action. It's interesting to speculate for a moment about why this myth is so widespread. The answer is really very simple in this case. Private enterprise has no press agents. The free market has no press agents. The government has a great many press agents. The Federal Reserve has a great many press agents. And the Federal Reserve, of course, would never admit, never proclaim, that it produced the Great Depression. On the contrary. And again, I don't mean to be criticizing individuals. We're talking about the way institutions operate. You and I are the same as all the rest of us. We're all the same. The hardest thing in the world is for anybody to admit that he made a mistake. If any one of us makes a mistake, we can always find somebody else to blame. And if you read, as I have for my sins had to read, the annual reports of the Federal Reserve System over a 50-year period, there's only one element of humor that lightens that task, and that is the cyclical fluctuation in the powers of the Federal Reserve. In a good year, when things are good, when the economy is booming, you will read that the Federal Reserve, by its wise policy, by its efficacious management of money, has produced this fine situation. However, let things get bad, and all of a sudden the tone of the annual report is different. Then you discover that despite the best efforts of the Federal Reserve, outside forces combine to produce difficulties. Even at the depth of the Depression in 1933, when, in the spring of that year, the Federal Reserve System, which had been established in order to prevent banking panics and keep banks from closing, when the Federal Reserve System itself closed its doors, and you had a banking holiday for 7 days, and when, over the previous 3 years, a third of the banks of this country closed their doors and went broke because, in my opinion, of the poor policy followed by the Federal Reserve System. Even in 1933, if you read the annual report, you will discover how much worse things were.

0: did the quantity of money decline? It declined because the Federal Reserve System failed to prevent the decline. The Federal Reserve System could have prevented the decline at all times. There never was a moment during that period when the Federal Reserve did not have the power to prevent the decline in the quantity of money. If it had prevented the decline in the quantity of money, you might still have had a recession, but it would have been a garden variety recession. It would have been over in the middle of 1930 or early in 31 at the latest. It would not have been the major catastrophe, not only for this country, but throughout the rest of the world. Moreover, this is not only hindsight. At all times, the people at the Federal Reserve Bank of New York and at a number of other banks were pleading with the Federal Reserve Board in Washington to do the right thing. At all times, there were people in Congress who were arguing that the Federal Reserve System should take a different course. At all times, there were outside commentators. One of the Canadian banks was particularly prescient, but there were other commentators who were pointing out the disastrous effects on the American economy of the restrictive policies that the Federal Reserve System was following, and which was causing, was permitting and facilitating a whole series of bank runs. So the Great Depression was not produced by a failure of business. On the contrary, it was produced by a failure of government, and a failure of government in an area in which responsibility had been assigned to government since the founding of this country. The Constitution of the United States, it gives Congress the power to coin money and set the value thereof. And it was in the management of this fundamental function of government that government failed and produced the Great Depression. We have learned from that failure. The Federal Reserve will not fail in the same way again. This time it will fail in a different way. This time it has been failing, not by producing a Great Depression, but by producing an inflation. Because just as you will hear the story that it was business that was responsible for the Depression, so you will today hear the story that it is labor and management that are responsible for inflation. It is the same kind of a myth. Inflation is made in one place and one place only, Washington, D.C. And in Washington, D.C., the chief source, immediate source of inflation, is a Greek temple on Constitution Avenue, which houses the Federal Reserve Board. An accomplice, and a major accomplice, of course, sits in the halls of Congress in Washington. They are a major accomplice because you tell them to be. The American people have been telling Congress for many years, spend more money on us, please. But they've been telling us, don't raise our taxes. Congress has been listening. It's been spending more money on you. But on the other hand, it's been very unwilling to raise taxes. As a result, it has imposed inflation as a tax. That's one tax that you don't have to vote for, but you have to pay.
1: So my overall takeaway is this. The Federal Reserve was never really in control of the direction of inflation. It was always going to come down to money printing. We knew this, but the market has always been buying and selling on the word of the Fed and the Fed's numbers. I think they're starting to realize that's not the play, but they're not sure what the long-term play is, and I suspect many of them are going to settle on an inflation hedge position, something Bitcoiners have known for 16 years. And I think as people figure this out, assets like Bitcoin and like gold and others are going to benefit dramatically all over the world. I think it's going to be huge for Bitcoin once people settle into this inflation hedge play. So I have a question for you. And I'd like you to boost in if you would, because after all,
2: banks are Ponzi schemes run by morons.
1: Boost! Are you planning to make any changes now that it seems inflation is here for the long term? Are you going to change your Bitcoin buying strategy? What about credit card debt? And I don't think higher inflation for longer is a fully negative thing. There were several positive outcomes so far for my family as inflation has gone up. But I do think you have to be prepared. So how are you preparing for inflation that could last for years? And if Lynn Alden is right, and she typically is, the rest of this decade.
2: Banks are Ponzi schemes run by morons.
1: So what are you going to do? Are you planning for it? Boost in

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You can stack sats on River, one of the best ways to do it in the U.S. They have full proof of reserve. 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Promo code Jupiter, link in the show notes. All kinds of different gift cards. You can go from Lightning to a gift card and just like, well, faster than it took me to say that. Stack sats by paying your bills with the Fold card. I love that. Also, buying gas, buying groceries with their debit card, you stack sats. And then if you want to get access to your Bitcoin value without selling, that's where Salt Lending comes in. These are all services I use. No official relationship with them. No contract. Nobody asked me to say any of this. These are all companies I use and recommend to you. And you can use a link in the show notes to support the show while checking them out.

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1: Booster Grand.
0: And Satsquatch is our baller booster this week with 88,000 sats. He's using Breeze, and he says, here's hoping Twib goes to the moon in 2025. Best Bitcoin podcast ever. And I listen to Odell and all the others. You're a pro. Well, thank you, Satsquatch. Also, I like how you managed to fit all that in there using Breeze's character limit. Very impressive. Breeze, of course, self-hosted Lightning Node in your pocket. You don't even have to switch podcast apps. It's nice to hear from you too, Squatch. Or Squatch. You know, I like Squatch. I have to be honest. It's just my Northwestern in me. He also went on to say, can't wait for the next episode. Hope to see you at Scale this year. Stay healthy, salty, and frosty. Oh, that's great. I am going to be at Scale, the Southern California Linux Expo. Also at Nick's Planet Nix there, and then at Linux Fest up here in the Pacific Northwest in April. If anybody's going to make it to those events, it could be pretty cool to hang out and meet some Twibbers out there. And I also am focusing on the health. I am trying to stay healthy because, you know, I got kids, they're in school, and I want to be able to go out and do things and keep doing the shows. Thank you very much. Nice to hear from you, Squanch. Anonymous came in with 57,777 sats.
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0: Oh, Anonymous, huh? All right. Fan of the Lunduke days here to say this is the best Bitcoin podcast in the universe. Go podcasting! Oh, you guys are great.
3: Boost!
0: Thank you. And wow. So the Lunduke days is that would be, mid-aughts, right? Early 2014 era? Wow. I have a JB Party membership, but I miss boosting, so I set up my self-hosted Albi Hub and connected my old Albi account into Podverse. This Week in Bitcoin is one of my favorite shows. I never miss an episode. You you rock socks, Chris. Also, shout out to the Bitcoin Dad. The whole run taught me so much. I'd love if he could ever guest with you. Magic numbers and luck for prosperity. Pew, pew, pew. Oh, yeah. I see the threes in there. Thank you.
4: Because I'm the wind.
0: You know, I haven't approached the idea to Dad, but I have thought it would be pretty great. Like that Lynn Alden piece, I just miss going through those with him. And I think it'd be pretty neat, like, if I could, record a little thing with him and then play it in the show or something. Wouldn't have to do it live or anything. Because he's brilliant. He goes on to say, what I don't like about River is their partner, Plaid, which they use to connect to your bank account. The way they work, they want way too much information about my accounts, my transaction histories, and balances. So I read the so-called privacy policy and, no can do. Yeah, I do hear complaints about Plaid, and I admit that I have not read the privacy policy. Multiple services started using it before I realized it's probably a problem. So I'm already in. You know, they got me. I don't know if I make it worse by continuing to use it or not. He goes on to say, I use Strike to get a portion of my paycheck direct deposited to Bitcoin. I DCA all the way. River might be a destination for some of those sats, but I have to look more into what they have to offer before I do the KYC process. I think that's a fair assessment. He does have a follow-up. He says, River's partner, Plaid, wants the login credentials to my bank account. That gives them total control and visibility. It's far too much trust. Why can't River do wire transfers or link via your account and routing number? I see no excuse for having to use a Plaid direct login credentials to my bank or online portal. It really upsets me that they've presumed that this is going to be okay. I'm disappointed in River and Plaid. And that's Plaid. Yeah, I think what would be nice is if they offered both. They obviously consider it to be a better user experience. You know, you put your online banking credentials in and then it figures out the rest. Pretty creepy. And I agree. So I would prefer to just copy and paste my routing and account number. It's really not a big deal. It's bonkers to me that they go through all that other trouble and that security risk. Thank you for all those ducks. Adversary 17 comes in with 25,000 sats.
5: He's a good guy.
6: He's a real good guy.
7: No, he's a great guy.
0: Great episode. I do like the quote, here are the facts, idiots. Chris, it gets me fired up too. The liquid swap flow sounds like a good one. I'm going to start using that one. I'm going to use my Albi Hub for boosting an Aqua wallet as the middleman between sending to cold storage or topping off my Albi Hub. I think that would work really well. He also sent 5,000 sats to our artist.
8: You're supposed.
0: Thank you for boosting the song. Appreciate that, adversaries. You know, adversaries, I think you've got it. I really like Liquid for a temporary spot where I can, if my Albi Hub needs some liquidity, I can put it there real quick. You know, and it's just using Boltside Exchange. It's a super quick swap. I'm never doing anything on chain. I don't know. I just really, really like that workflow. Producer Jeff comes in with 11,010 sats. The first half of this episode made my stomach spin. Thanks for being more emotionally stable than myself to dig through all that. I love the FUD busting. Oh, thanks, Jeff. Yeah, you know, I think you're probably talking about some of those MSNBC clips. Those were the roughest part for me to get through just because they're so ignorant and, you know, they're paid good money. They're paid good money. I don't know. There's just something about it that just gets under my skin. And sounds like yours, too. Gene Everett comes in with 10,101 sats.
1: You're doing a good job.
3: Make it so.
0: Walking it back, how so? Booze from Buying the Dip. I don't remember. Since I don't know what you're talking about.
5: That's not possible. Nothing can do that.
0: I'll give you a little Scotty there. But you know, it's probably just because you boosted it, let's see, on the 20th of December, and the show's been on hiatus since the holiday. And I am an old man with a short memory and three young kids. But thank you for the boost. Appreciate it. Vault Byte comes in with Rodux. The ultimate goal of Bitcoin is to bring greater rationality to the world's financial system. Then, it inherently implies that central banks will print less money and liquidity will tighten. As a result, fiat currencies will become stronger, allowing you to buy some Bitcoin with fewer units of fiat. So, when you see a drawdown, take it as a positive indicator. It means Bitcoin is successfully helping turn off the money printers. You know, speaking of the Bitcoin, Dad and I used to kind of joke, but it's serious too. The only real threat to Bitcoin, probably outside of just a lack of user adoption, which doesn't seem to be a problem, would be a sane fiscal policy. Sound monetary policy around the world, responsible handling of the policy would actually be the greatest threat to Bitcoin. Thankfully, human nature, as Milton Friedman kind of pointed out, probably means that ain't happening, you know? It is what it is. Orange Pill Lawyer 25 is here with 2,121 sats.
6: This is the way.
0: I agree it's a cover-your-ass disclaimer, and I don't think they can feasibly modify the supply cap. Oh, we're talking about BlackRock, right, and their 21 million cap. Unfortunately, you can't explain Bitcoin in a three-minute video. You got to put in the work. I also don't think most ETF buyers would appreciate the nuance of that disclaimer, since all their made-up money is on a system designed to dilute equity. Solid, dude. That's very good. Thank you, Orange Pill Lawyer. Nice to hear from you. Wine Eagle's here with 9,096 sats.
7: It's over 9,000!
0: Well, I got a Nix Bitcoin node up and running on a $75 eBay 1-liter PC. Oh, God, that's awesome. Well done. Every episode seems better than the last. Thank you for the show. You and I agree on most things. So I never miss news for work. Oh, that's great. And congrats, Wine, on the Nix Bitcoin node. I think... I've tempted with the idea of basically starting a Bitcoin consulting business where part of it would be helping people build really reliable Bitcoin and Lightning nodes that use Nix Bitcoin to accomplish that. I really believe it could be a business. And part of me says that because I've witnessed it happen in El Salvador. And the great thing there is they tried everything first. They tried Ubuntu, they tried Arch. They tried like a bunch of different distributions, and they ultimately landed on Nix to deliver the most reliable nodes they could at point of sale. It's a fascinating story. I think I probably told it on the Bitcoin Dad. And I'm really impressed with the project now, multiple, almost 6 months in, really liking it. Thank you for the boost. Ready, take one, four, something like that. Ready, one, take four. There we go. I got it. Came in with 7,500 sats.
8: Boy, they are doing a lot with Mayo these days.
0: Clearing out the Albi wallet. I'll be back on Fountain, or whenever I get the time to set up Albi Hub. Thanks for the great content, as always. I hope so, Ready One. I hope so. I'm a little scared that the boosts are going to drop off with the Albi Hub stuff. Speaking of being paranoid, Paranoid Coder comes in with 2,100 sats. With a curious to know your thoughts on the new bill pay feature and how it might compare to your Fold experience. I think he's linking me to Strike, which I've been following. So I think we're getting really, really, really spoiled now. Strike is a fantastic option, which is going to offer lending soon as well. And Fold is a great option because they have, years at doing this with the bill pay system, but they also offer the debit card. And so like grocery purchases, you get a little sats back on, gas purchases, you get some sats back on. And then they also have something called Merchant Boost, which is kind of nice, right? Like Costco is 1% boosted. Others are up to like 5%. Some are 3%. And then Fold offers a whole range of other services too for buying and selling sats at good prices. if you like that workflow. And they offer some interesting features as well as auto deposit into Bitcoin and doing like a percentage there. But they're both really good services. And if it's something people would like a further analysis of, I could do it. I do have all of them right now, but it's a good time. And stay tuned because Bitcoin Whale has some really interesting capabilities in this area as well. Thanks, Paranoid. Appreciate the boost. Ace Ackerman's here with the Rodux. He's got a peak price prediction for 2025, and I like it. It's a nice round one. We'll see. He says the top price for 2025 is going to be $333,333.
1: Never tell me the odds.
0: $333,000. Woo dog. The real question then, I guess, is, Ace, what does it crash down to after that? What do I got a brace for? Should include that prediction as well. Why not make it spicy? I don't know. I think it's, we'll see. We'll see. Hey, Gene Beans here with 4,270 sats.
3: Well, I'll be dipped.
0: You got me excited talking about what Nick's Bitcoin is, and I forgot to answer my own question. Oh, and forgot to answer my question. What app or service on Nick's Bitcoin should I run? Seems like I have to run a bunch of different options. There's lots of different aspects. I don't really know much about it. I know L&D is mentioned a lot on podcasts. Oh, well, you know, Gene, you might consider starting with Start9 or Umbral and getting a sense of the system and then going with Nick's Bitcoin. I think that was beneficial for me because there's no GUI with Nick's Bitcoin and there's no curation, really. Like you have noticed, you have to do the curation. But you could, you know, you could just install BitcoinD, LND, and AlbiHub and really probably be set on Nick's Bitcoin. So I'd like to know what your thoughts are on that, because you really could do a very minimal, if you're pretty much relying on AlbiHub to do a lot of your lift, then you could just do a real basic Nix, BitcoinD, LND, or CLN, or whatever. You've got a couple of different Lightning Daemon options. And that would be very functional. I bet you that'd work really good. I'd love to know what you end up with. Army Guy's here with 15,000 sats. He writes, just a test because I've been trying to boost the show for the past few weeks with no success using the Fountain app. It keeps going through. If this goes through, there will be two more boosts that have my message split between them. Yep, I see them here. Oh, I am sorry to hear, Army Guy, that you've been having problems. I haven't got any other reports. He says, a short-time listener, first-time zapper. Thank you very much. Appreciate that. Love the show and hope to hear many more episodes in the future. A few things about the Bitcoin-backed loans with salt to note. Oh. First, the rates are as high as non-collateralized personal loans, even though you give one or two times the amount in Bitcoin to be held as collateral. That is true. Like, I think my interest rate is like 8% or something, which is kind of a deal because I think they have their regular rate was 12, but I got like a special 8% interest rate. You're right. With something as a pure, verifiable, scarce asset like Bitcoin backing a loan, it should be like a 2% interest loan, right? It should be super low. And I think it will be one day. Second, there seems to be no risk on the side of salt. Your best bet would be to take a personal loan, getting just as good of a rate from a bank or better with none of the risk, or wait until the space becomes more competitive and you can get rates like 2 or 3%. Unless, of course, you have issues with your credit score, in which case you might not be the best person to take out a loan in the first place. But maybe there is an example where this is beneficial. Again, love the content. Keep up the good work. I actually think you raise a good point. Should someone consider just, if you want to get a loan, take out a loan with the bank? First of all, I will admit I am biased against going to the bank. If I have the ability with my own financial tools to get access to that liquidity, I'm likely to take on a little more risk and maybe even pay a little bit more just because of the amazing capability of taking my magic internet money and getting a loan from it and not having to go to a bank and, you know, ask like a bitch. But that's probably an element to my bias to this. But also, I do like the idea getting access to liquidity without a credit check. I think there are so many people out there. I mean, geez, if you looked at credit cards, debt and interest payments right now and defaults, man, there's so many people that have got them trapped in like multiple credit cards or houses or whatever, or they're going through a divorce and their credit gets wrecked. So to have something that is separate of the credit system that is just based on a hard asset that you own, well, it's the tooling that the rich get. And now it's available to us plebs. So I'm excited to kind of explore it, even though you're right. It is early. The rates are too high. There's additional risk. And eventually this will be institutionalized. Eventually, I think you're right, 2-3%. It's what I would expect it to get to. And if you can wait, you probably should wait. But there's also the flip side of there's some OGs that have been around for a while that have a stash. And they've been sitting on that stash for a decade plus. And they still don't want to sell it, but they like to get a little access to that liquidity because that's where they've put all of their money. And, you know, maybe the banks don't like the balance of their bank accounts or something like that. I mean, there's a lot of these scenarios. And I think you're going to see Strike come out with something very compelling in this space, probably within Q1, Q2. We'll see. Sorry about the troubles, Army guy, but really appreciate that boost. Very thoughtful. Thank you for that. I really appreciate it and hope to hear from you soon. And any thoughts you have on my response? Zachilles is here with 4,000 sats.
1: Analysis mode, password 80085.
0: For the IRA discussion, I agree that I don't want to lock most of my savings up in an IRA. I'll continue buying on River and then transferring to a cold wallet. In my case, I already have money in my employer's 401k, so I'm looking to roll that over into Bitcoin-friendly IRA to invest a portion of it, maybe like 50% in Bitcoin, and the rest in traditional stocks and ETFs. Very sensible, Zach. Look very carefully at the stocks and ETFs you pick. And I'm not a financial advisor, but I would challenge you and boost in when you find it, because I don't think you will. Find me a single stock or an ETF that's performed even half as good as Bitcoin. Bitcoin has been the number one performing asset 11 of the last 14 years now. I don't know anything else that does that. Maybe MSTR is it, but that seems like a pretty big risk for a retirement savings investment. Of course, I'm telling you to do Bitcoin, so I'm a jackass. Anyways, I'd just love to know your thoughts on that if you'd like to reply. And thank you for that boost, Zach. It's good to hear from you. Nakamoto6102 is here with 4,000 sats. I don't see BlackRock's video about the, quote, number of Bitcoin can be changed being that bad. Sure, it's a legal disclaimer about the supply cap, and it's wrong. But it's an easy video to share with friends and family. Yeah, you're right. There is some value in that. Just an easy video that, that's true. He goes on to say, also, coming from a name like BlackRock, most folks will not think we're as crazy anymore. It's an easy touch point to get people thinking about money generally and Bitcoin specifically. Are there short videos out there you would prefer to share? It's a good point. There probably are a couple of actual shorts, like literal shorts, which I call tinies. But I think you make a really solid point in that there's brand there. And wait behind that brand, and that brand is endorsing Bitcoin, and that brand is saying, hey, you should probably think about the value of money. And that's probably more valuable than that stupid little disclaimer they put on there. That really is not a worry at all. So yeah, solid boost. Thanks, Nakamoto6102. It is nice to hear from you. User 8857's coming in hot with a boost.
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0: 9,444 sats. I don't think Bitcoin is mainstream enough for it to have affected the 2024 election. I think the real issue are the social and economic issues that most people are dealing with that have unheard or ignored by politicians altogether. That's what allowed Trump to be elected twice, even though these problems haven't really been addressed or actioned on, at least in the last decade. I think that's a little pessimistic, because if the Bitcoiners didn't have an impact, then why did they bend the knee so much? And why are we seeing continued discussion about how they're going to cater them? And then why also have so many Bitcoiners and Bitcoin-friendly folks been implicitly selected for Trump's cabinet? I don't know. Maybe it's the Trumps that are Bitcoiners. I don't think so. I think they're shitcoiners. But I don't know. I agree as well that, you know, it probably wasn't as big as some of the other issues. He goes on to say, my 2025 prediction is that Bitcoin will end at 70,000 for the year. Yeah, you might be right, especially if things get a little wonky. He says, I base this on nothing but feeling the hype around Trump and the likely crashing down as broken promises that spoil the market. Ooh, also very pessimistic. We shall see. You know, the one thing I think you could really say pretty solidly about the previous Trump administration is that he really used the market as a barometer for his success. You may recall that during the original Trump administration, there were even end of day Fridays where Trump would print out the stock market price action for the day and sign it and send it out to some of the bankers. You remember this? Like, he really gauges the success of the market as part of his presidency. And I think that's the one true break on some of these more wild policy ideas. is if the market freaks out too hard, Trump's probably going to course correct. Although I could be wrong. But that's my optimistic take on your kind of pessimistic taste there, 88. But thanks for the boost. It's things to think about, at least. Atone comes in with 2,222 sats. That's a row of ducks. I think the unfortunate part about the El Salvador news, that is that they are making some changes to the Bitcoin policy, isn't so much the changes themselves as the fact that the IMF is twisting their arm into making these changes. The IMF is a predatory institution designed to exploit countries like El Salvador. I recommend people read Hidden Repression by Alex Gladstein to learn more about how the IMF operates. The book even has a Bitcoin angle. Yes, just go look up Alex Gladstein. Although, since you sent this boost on December 22nd, there's a lot of boost this week because I've been gone for a couple weeks. Bitcoin, El Salvador just had their credit rating improved because of this additional funding. So we'll see. I'm going to definitely keep my eye on it. You know, I fantasize about that country really turning things around over the next decade and having a tiny vacation cabin and then maybe just retiring there one day. It's very, very, very beautiful place. So I hope they don't get it wrong. But I'm going to keep my eye on it. You know, it's important that they get it right. Thank you for the boost. Chatty Mike's here with a boost, and it's a row of ducks. Merry Christmas and plus one for the longer shows. I really appreciate the effort. Well, I appreciate the value. Thank you, Chatty Mike. It's always nice to hear from you. Nico the Geek is here with 10,000 sats.
6: Oh my God, this drawer is filled with Fruit Loops.
0: Happy New Year, Boost. 2024 was all about revamping my cold storage security measures. Oh, and finally running a node. Hey, yeah. He says Start9 is a beast. This year, I'll be attempting to convert from exchanges to fully peer-to-peer and setting up some sort of mining rig, looking at BitAx. I dig Gene Bean's idea of this week in Bitcoin mining pool. I'd definitely be interested in one. If we get one going, let me know. Let's go! All right. So let me know how the peer-to-peer stuff goes. Like, are you thinking RoboSats? I do find the liquidity over there is a little tight. Sometimes there's just no buy when I want to buy, and there's no sell when I want to sell. I don't sell much. But speaking to the buy angle, I do find that to be a bit. So I'm curious what route you go. Maybe you want to boost in and let us know. Thank you for the boost. And Jin from Matik comes in with 4,035 sats.
9: Well, I'll be dipped.
0: Hi, Chris. I'm in Europe, so I thought about what the Liz Warren anti-crypto army does. And, you know, I just don't care about them. I DCA my Bitcoin anyway, and I have it in self-custody. I found another alternative to the Really, or whatever it is. It does require KYC, but it's called bitty.com, B-I-T-Y.com, and GetBitter, GetBitter.com, web-based ways to buy Bitcoin. On running a node, currently I wait for Start OS version 0.3.6 to come out. Yeah, I was looking into that. It does look like a really good release. He says, in 2025, I'm definitely going to run one. In the meantime, I had to learn how to run a node another way. Well, there you go. He says you could check out ritzful.com. Well, look at you. You got all the links. Thank you very much. Appreciate the boost, Jin. It's nice to hear from you. Mix is here with 5,000 sats. That's a Jar Jar boost.
10: You're supposed.
0: I'm not concerned about BlackRock at all. I'm glad this growing concern is out there, though, because people need to not buy ETFs. They should hold the real thing. Well said. Well said. That's the whole point of Bitcoin. Thanks, Chris. I get my information on the show, and I don't see anywhere else. And it's great to see that we're adding to those node runners. I noticed that. Isn't that great to see? Thanks, Mix. Appreciate the boost. Okay. Amorphous Hage. Nah? No? Amorphous Age.
11: Well,
0: I think I got it. Thank you. And they sent 4,444 sats. That's a big duck.
12: Affleck!
0: He didn't have a boost go through last time, so he sent it again. While I do understand your saltiness on the FUD episode, I appreciate you standing up. I think there's a downside to fighting and arguing. It gives too much publicity to haters and fosters aggressive environment around Bitcoin. I think spending this energy on explaining onboarding Bitcoin interested people is more useful. Just ignore the haters. That being said, I appreciate your explanations and setting up the context for newcomers. Yeah, I think that's the balance right there. And, you know, helping people kind of mentally fortify themselves against the onslaught of things that people repeat over and over again until, you know, you hope it becomes true. On the topic of gifting Bitcoin, I would not force Bitcoin onto people this way. When I talk to people about Bitcoin, they seem semi-interested, and then I just shut up. We shouldn't force our interest on other people. However, if people are interested, I'm happy to share. Yeah, I think I pretty much follow that. I generally don't bring it up. I've once or twice brought it up to family members, and it, you know, recently, and it wasn't great. So, you know, I'm kind of with you on that one. Thank you for the boost. I saw there's a bunch of other ones on the below 2,000 SAT cutoff that we do for time, including a couple of new ones in there. Thank you, everybody who boosted in below the 2,000 SAT cutoff as well. And I do read all of them, and I keep them in the notes. Also, shout out to all of you who stream SATs. 52 of you streamed SATs this week, and collectively you helped the show stack 123,484 SATs. When you combine that with all the boosters that we had, the grand total for the show this week, which represents a couple of weeks of shows, or no, there was no show in there. So it's a couple of weeks since the last show. The total is 410,643 SATs. This is a value for value podcast. So if you got some value from the analysis or the community, please consider supporting the show with a boost. The easiest way is Fountain, but there's lots of options out there from all the way to a self-hosted sovereign stack. You can find a list of apps at podcastapps.com. And of course, you can breeze and not switch apps. That's B-R-E-E-Z. Just make it breezy. And you don't have to switch podcast apps. You can just boost with Breeze, which is a lightning node in your pocket. There you have it. Thank you, everybody who boosted in. Really appreciate it. It's so nice to be back, and it's nice to be greeted with a bunch of great boosts. Let's get back into it. Over the holiday break, I had a call with the Bitcoin Well, and I want to tell you a bit about it because I didn't know a lot about them. This is not an ad. I learned about the Bitcoin Well from the audience, actually. During a meetup in Toronto, I was talking to a couple different listeners, and they say, you know, we don't really get access to River or this and that, you know, but we do have a company you should check out. It's a great way to stack sats, and it's called the Bitcoin Well. And it turns out, of course, the Bitcoin Well is a Canadian company. They've been around for a bit, and they have features for the Canadian users I never thought were possible and will probably never see from a United States exchange, except for maybe the Bitcoin Well one day. I'll tell you about some of those in a moment. But it turns out they have been rolling out features to the U.S. going on for a couple of years now. And from a high level, what I like about what the Bitcoin Well is doing and why I think it's worth talking about on this show is they don't host a wallet at all. It's straight to your self-custody wallet, every buy and sell. And this is so brilliant because you just go self-custody from the start. You never have to like transfer later on and figure that out. When you buy the Bitcoin, you either put in your Lightning wallet or your on-chain wallet, and it goes. And their on-chain can be batched if you want, which means you do have to wait, but then it means there's no fees. And of course, the Lightning is instant. You can have multiple wallets in there. So I have, for example, my AlbiHub LNURL address in there, and I have my Fountain. And so if I just want to put 100,000 sats on my Fountain wallet, it's in the drop-down. Buy the sats, drop-down, send. It never stays on their systems. You really can't appreciate this until you see it. And in Canada, they have features like if you have sats, say, in your AlbiHub, you can zap them to your checking account from your Lightning wallet. You can zap them to your checking account. Boom. They're just right there. You know, I love that. I love that they have like just Lightning integrated for me because it means when I withdraw, I just go right over to Bolts, swap it to Liquid, never leave an on-chain footprint, never pay an on-chain fee. In both the U.S. and in Canada, they have bill pay, which I have yet to use. But if you've got a stash of Bitcoin and you've got some bills you got to pay, or if you're doing what I think is going to be a more and more common trend in 2025, you're taking your whole paycheck in Bitcoin, and then you're putting your day-to-day expenses on a credit card, and then you're paying that whole credit card off at the end of the month, you could use your Bitcoin stash for that. But with the Bitcoin Well, what's unique about their bill pay is You can do it from your Lightning wallet, right? That's just crazy. And they also offer like a direct deposit that auto converts. You set the percent you want in Bitcoin. Your check comes in. They convert whatever amount you set into Bitcoin and immediately send it to your Lightning wallet or your on-chain address. And then the rest goes to cash and you just put it out in your bank account. They make it really smooth to move between the bank account too. Of course, here in the States, you know, ACH is only as fast as it is. But you just... The idea is brilliant because you don't ever have to worry about their security. You don't have to worry about their proof of reserve. You are the custody. I just think that's really great. So I had a call with Conrad Fitzpatrick from the Bitcoin Well. Conrad's been a Bitcoin analyst since like 2018. I think he comes with an economics background. I will link to one of his pieces he's written introducing a sovereignty guide for Bitcoiners and using the Bitcoin Well. I'll put a link in the show notes if you're interested. But I was impressed by both Conrad and the Bitcoin Well. I feel like they're a pretty solid company. They've focused on a lot of features around Bitcoin and Lightning, and they don't have to worry about the Bitcoin storage infrastructure. So they can really build services and take advantage of the programmability of Bitcoin. So it's a lot of the upside of custodial services, but you're the custodian because you have a way to buy and sell and move between accounts, but it's your wallet. They have a 1.2% spread. I'll say that again, a 1.2% spread. So that's how they make their money, which seems like a pretty reasonable rate. And it's a super smooth path to go, you know, cash to sats or sats to cash, especially in Canada, but even here in the States. And I think the bottom line is your keys are always under your control because you're doing the custody, whatever setup you want. And you can have multiple wallets. So like me, like I said, I've got multiple Lightning wallets in there. It's really cool. I like it a lot and I like the people behind it. So that's the Bitcoin Well. I do have an affiliate link in the show notes. They have like a Bitcoin wishing well. I think you also get extra points and sats. It's a system and really not the main reason I'm talking about this, but I do have that availability. It's probably how I'm going to be stacking my sats going forward. I like River a lot, and I could see, you know, maybe one day having a small cash position in the River savings account where you get 3.8% interest in sats. And then, like I said, I would smash buy if, say, we had a big dip. I could see that strategy. But for a DCA strategy or my day-to-day, hey, I want to top off my Fountain wallet. I want to add some sats to Albi Hub so I can go around and zap some folks. Oh, man, Bitcoin Well is great for that. And then, like, if you want to do, like, a serious buy, they do have an over-the-counter service for, like, big purchases. Like, you're going to make, you know, a big investment. They've got, like, a white-glove service for that, too. But the still kind of same custody setup. It's really a good idea. I really think it's a good idea, and I want to see more Bitcoin services built like this. There's really no reason they can't do this. And so probably how I'm going to recommend most people stack sats is the Bitcoin Well, just because that focus on self-custody and making it so damn smooth and the top-tier Lightning support, love it all. And if you do want to use on-chain, you can batch it. So you don't have to pay fees, even though right now fees are pretty low. So that's my call with the Bitcoin Well. I walked away really impressed. It's nice to see another really great company in this space. I want to take a moment now and review the Jade and BitKey. So Blockstream makes the Jade, and they just announced the Jade Plus. And of course, Block makes BitKey. Now, they're both pretty advanced self-custody solutions when you compare it to, say, leaving your coins on Coinbase. But they're not as complicated, perhaps, as, say, something like a cold card. They're kind of in the middle there. And the BitKey really is the closest to noob-friendly you could probably possibly get with the state of technology right now. I'm not going to call this a comprehensive review. I've only had a limited time experience with both these. Over the holidays, I bought these for family members and set these up for a few family members. But I will follow up on the show if there's any notable developments after long-term use. But here, let's start with the BitKey. So here's some things I like about the BitKey. The app is actually really great. The wallet app, the setup, it's very smooth. The way you use NFC is very clever. The device itself feels excellent. It has no screen. I don't like that. But the device itself feels excellent. You do an NFC tap to talk from the wallet to the device. It's brilliant. The recovery contact is really straightforward. I was able to set myself up as a recovery contact. So if they ever, you know, lost the phone or lost the BitKey or lost both, there is actually a recovery route. There is no seed phrase, though. There's no seed phrase. That's not how you recover this. Block is involved here. It's very much a product for people who like a company behind this kind of device, maybe even a support email. And it does require Block servers to be online to operate fully functionally. There are ways to get your keys out. And, you know, if Block were to go out of business or their servers were offline or something, you could basically break glass and move to a new wallet. You can't use the setup anymore. That's just an inherent aspect of this. Block's a pretty solid company. It's got Jack Dorsey behind it. This is a really solid device. I think they've got a multi-year plan here, so I don't think that's a big threat. But when I am looking at hardware wallets, I'm looking at stuff that, you know, I want to last for a decade. And so with that in mind, I'm not a big fan of the fact that this thing has a built-in battery. It is what it is, but but it's got a built-in battery. That battery's probably going to last 3 years, right? I think for a BitKey, that's probably okay. You know, this is great for, say, a kid who's young, but they're, you know, their life revolves around mobile. You want something where they can safely self-custody their Bitcoin, where if they lose either device, they're not screwed, and maybe they can move to something else 5 years later. You know, it does require either iOS cloud storage on iOS or Google Drive storage on Android. That's how it does some of its backups. It encrypts the key locally and then backs it up to the cloud storage. So something to consider is you have to have iCloud services or you have to have Google services for that. I think that's another thing that I put in the don't like column for me. But, you know, it's a very smooth device that is almost impossible to screw up and almost impossible to lose your Bitcoin. So for that, that's a huge benchmark for self-custody. But I don't think it's for people that probably listen to this show in the for the most part. Now, the Jade. Let me talk about the Jade wallet. Now, the Jade Plus just came out, but the OG Jade is still great and cheaper. I think the Jade Plus is like 130 US greenbacks or something like that. And the OG Jade, the old Jade now, like $80 now. The old Jade definitely has a worse camera and a smaller screen, but in my opinion, that doesn't really matter. It is a more traditional wallet experience than the BitKey. You can do air gapped. You can do via USB. You can do via Bluetooth if you're on a mobile device. And the Jade wallet is compatible with, you know, Spectre, Sparrow, Nunchuck, Blue Wallet, Electrum, Keeper. But Jade really sings with the Green wallet from Blockstream. And Green is a really good wallet. I've been kind of sleeping on Green. It's got a nice UI. It's open source. 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The desktop will eventually. 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It can't spend at all, but you can have multiple watch wallets. And then even if you don't have the Jade, they still offer a lot of great ways, including just using like two-factor authentication apps to secure your stack. I've really started to like the Green wallet. I think people should not sleep on the Green wallet. And Jade itself is open source. Everything about it, really. But including the firmware, it's fully open source. The hardware design, fully open source. The software associated with the Jade wallet, including the Green app, open source. The build process for the Jade wallet itself is deterministic, which means any developer can audit the code and verify that the final software doesn't contain any hidden features or patches or vulnerabilities. And it uses, and this is the part you need to know about, it uses a PIN lockout server, which is kind of part of their main security premise. It is all open source, and users should eventually have the option to run their own lockout server in the future. And the device can work without this PIN server. But this PIN server, which is run by a distributed set of Blockstream servers, is sort of central for the signing process when you use a PIN. But it makes the device itself more resilient to compromise and manipulation because not all the credentials are there. It's part of their overall security design. It allows the device to remain fully open source, but still prevent people from learning how to do physical key extraction. Can you see the catch-22 there? So the private keys, my understanding, please boost in if I'm wrong, but my understanding is the private keys on the Jade wallet are not stored on the device itself, but they're securely generated and then stored on a blind Oracle server accessible only through your PIN and a special QR code scanning during transactions if you use the QR workflow. So it's a decentralized set of servers, they say, for the signing process. They claim it makes it more resilient to server compromise or manipulation compared to like a single server solution. You don't have to use it, but it does make things a lot smoother. You do have offline key storage. The Jade doesn't require the internet. There are ways to use it fully air-gapped. But because it is all open source, this was their solution. They've also made it possible for users to verify the device was produced by Blockstream. There's ways you can essentially authenticate and verify the device. I think collectively it does make the Jade a pretty secure option, and it's nice. It's really easy to use, especially with Green. But there are a couple things I don't like. It has a battery again. My research confirms the device can still work off of USB-C even with a totally dead battery, and they expect the battery to last 3-ish years. But my concern here is, Could this battery swell one day? I would just prefer a battery-free version of this device. I want something where I can be a good little hodler and it sits somewhere securely for a decade, right? Because Green makes that possible with the watch wallets, where you can still generate new receiving addresses, you can still view your balance, you just can't withdraw. So I want to be a good little hodler and I want to put this thing away for 10 years. Well, what happens when I come back and like the battery's swollen up and exploded? Is that a possibility? I just don't know. I guess that's something I'll find out with my long-term usage of the Jade. I'll check back in with the BitKey user and the Jade user, and I think I'm gonna buy myself a Jade Pro eventually and, you know, get a little more hands-on, a little bit more experience with it. But I really was impressed with the BitKey for new users and people that are, you know, looking for a real safe way to get off of an exchange or something like that, but they're very intimidated by cold storage. I think the Jade sits in very nicely between the BitKey and the cold card. Cold card's still a great champ because the cold card doesn't require any kind of key signing servers, doesn't have a battery built into it, right? Like the cold card still is sort of, in my opinion, a serious contender. But I've heard from some people that it's a little intimidating to use. I don't find the Jade at all intimidating. I sat down and started to understand it immediately. I think people will really like it. And I think the Jade Plus, or I think maybe they're calling it the Plus. I don't know. Yeah, the Jade Plus, not the Pro. It looks like an even better device. So there you go. That's my take on the BitKey and the Jade. I got some updates for you. We'll start with the bad news and then we'll end with the good news. Coinbase has apparently given up all the goods on one of their users, and this user has been sentenced to 2 years for Bitcoin tax fraud. An early Bitcoin investor and Coinbase user named Frank Richard was sentenced for 2 years in prison last month for falsely underreporting capital gains linked to $3.7 million worth of Bitcoin sales. He's been ordered to hand over his private keys and to allow U.S. officials to access all of his digital assets currently valued at $124 million. Frank began investing in Bitcoin in 2011. He reportedly acquired 1,366 Bitcoin through Coinbase. In 2015, when Bitcoin peaked at approximately $495, he then used some of the proceeds to purchase a home in Park City, Utah. Frank then concealed some of his profits from his sales between 2017 and 2019 by providing false information to his accountant, claiming he had purchased the Bitcoins at a higher price than he actually did. He now owes the government around $1 million in restitution from the criminal case and must provide any physical devices, along with any public keys, private keys, seed phrases, or passphrases used to store his coins. This is by the ruling of the U.S. District Judge Robert Pittman on Monday of this week in a federal court in Austin, Texas. Prosecutors have requested the judge to force Frank to reveal the location of at least 1,287 Bitcoin he moved in a 2020 mixing service, which are now worth over $124 million after more than doubling in value last year. I mean, the thing that really jumps out to me in this story is, first of all, I feel really bad for this guy. I mean, you have to appreciate that when this guy was balling in and buying 1,366 Bitcoin in 2011, the entire world was telling him he was an idiot. His government was telling him it was magic internet money that wasn't worth anything. Right? There wasn't the clarity that we have now. So I think we have to keep that context in mind when we talk about this case. But we know all of this. We know the amounts. We know where he transferred. We know we transferred it to a mixing address because Coinbase has all of that information. And that's the other thing I take away from this. What I don't understand is why he can't just pay restitution. I don't understand why they then get to seize all of his Bitcoin. I don't like that. And you got to wonder that if we make a strategic reserve out of our seized Bitcoin, if that doesn't incentivize law agencies to seize more Bitcoin. Okay, one last bad story. There is a Bitcoin policy in the UK that has been released. The Crypto Asset Service Providers Due Diligence and Reporting Requirements for 2025. Quote, what is being proposed? Quote, under the Crypto Asset Reporting Framework, or CARF, it is proposed that tax authorities worldwide will gather and have access to information on cryptocurrency transactions, allegedly to combat tax evasion and ensure compliance with tax laws. worldwide. Worldwide tax laws. So that's a stinker. I'll have links to that. More information. Man, talk about a bad idea. Talk about a bad idea. And then here's some good news for you to wrap up the updates. AlbiHub 1.13.0 is out. It's got some new apps, some nice new features. Check out the App Store. An auto-unlock feature for self-hosted hubs, extra information about pending closed channels, and some security improvements for isolated apps and budgeting. Very nice to see AlbiHub 1.13.0. And then last but not least in our update, we have news about a new 45-megawatt Bitcoin mine that is opening in Memphis.
9: A cryptocurrency mining facility is now under construction on South Mendenhall near Shelby Drive. It all sounds great, but with that construction comes questions about MLG&W's agreement to provide energy for a processor that requires large amounts of power to run. WRG's Mike Sirianni spoke with a city council member about those concerns.
10: There is that concern. There's definitely that concern and that worry because it takes a lot of power.
11: Memphis City Councilman Dr. Jeff Warren sounding off after Merkle Standard, a California-based digital mining group, gets the go-ahead to build a crypto mining facility in southeast Memphis.
10: The issue with all of these data centers, whether they be Bitcoin mining or AI centers, is what do they do to the local power grid?
11: Warren, referring to Elon Musk's supercomputer in southwest Memphis and the massive amounts of power required for operation, concerns expressed during a public meeting in August.
12: We had too many times of blackouts and, you know, boil your water kind of things last year.
11: MLGW has reportedly signed a five-year contract with Merkle Standard, providing 45 megawatts during low demand times, cutting that supply back to 5 megawatts during high energy demand.
0: And that's the key thing. And that's something that Elon's AI data center cannot do. The Bitcoin miners can buy that power when it's available and they can taper. And you will not even notice as a Bitcoin user. But you would notice as an XAI user if all of a sudden your time to get an answer went way up. Or you would notice as a Netflix user if all of a sudden you had to pull from a data center further away and your video had to buffer a lot more. But you don't notice on the Bitcoin network if this facility in Memphis has to spin down a little bit. This is a key thing to understand about Bitcoin mining that is going to be a huge differentiator between AI data centers.
11: MLGW has reportedly signed a five-year contract with Merkle Standard, providing 45 megawatts during low-demand times, cutting that supply back to 5 megawatts during high-energy demand.
10: And I think they'll be the first to go out of the system to make sure that we don't gray out or have other people have to have rolling blackouts.
11: Construction on South Mendenhall is mostly shrouded from view with a number of metal container buildings to house data processing systems. While Councilman Warren wants to see these data centers using solar power and renewable energy, he also wants zoning changes that allow for more oversight.
0: So you don't necessarily, I mean, you can, but you don't necessarily want to add the solar or other renewable energy at the data center site. What you want to do is have the power grid invest in renewable energies. You want to have the power operators of that, you know, local area invest and take the revenue that they're getting from the Bitcoin mining to build that out. And then it's part of the overall mix for the entire grid. So that way, when Bob and Jill choose to charge their EV at 4 p.m. when everybody's getting home, the grid has the supply for that and it can actually charge that EV with renewable energy. So you can put it at the data center, but you benefit immensely, and everyone benefits if the investment is used wisely by the power company.
11: Solar power and renewable energy. He also wants zoning changes that allow for more oversight.
10: And we don't have those yet. We don't have them on a local level. We don't have them on a state level. And we don't have them on a national level.
11: For your news leader in Southeast Memphis,
0: yeah.
11: I'm Mike Sirianni, WREG News Channel 3.
0: Thanks, Mike. You know, just more rules. That's what they need. If we just had more rules. All right. This is the final clip of the week. It comes from the folks over at Simply Bitcoin on their X account, and it is the former finance professor, Tad Smith. it's a brilliant clip because he had a massive realization. He says, you know, after 25 years of teaching finance, it took me this long at the age of 58 to really appreciate how the money printer impacts all of us. And I think I want to play this clip because we all should have a little grace for these individuals. These folks that are finance experts that have lived in a system that has always been this way, basically their entire adult life. And it is so hard to understand Bitcoin inside that system. It's like the deeper you are, the harder it is to see the cracks, I suppose. And, well, Tad here kind of makes it clear, and I think we should all use this as a moment to kind of reflect on that.
13: I didn't realize that if the average year the money printer goes, call it 8 to 10%, even in the Western countries, even in the OECD nations, and the average return on the S&P 500 is, call it 9-ish percent, including dividends, maybe 9.7, maybe a little less, that it means that all of the work of the S&P 500, all of the value created there is actually the money printer. That to me was startling. I mean, to think about that, the fundamental notion that in a closed system or even an open system, when you're printing money at the rate of 8 to 10% a year, everything is losing value. And the things that appear to be gaining value are not gaining value. They're just keeping you even. So you can put all your money in the S&P 500 and you're not gaining any relative wealth at all. That's a startling insight. I mean, when you really think about the entire value of the S&P 500, on average over a long period of time, not even a long period of time, is equivalent to the money printer. That's, to me, a shock. And it was a shock that said, oh my goodness, how do you think about creating wealth that is relatively greater in this economy? And you have to look hard. The other thing you can imagine is I could tell you about Sharpe ratios and diversification. I could tell you all these different things. And, you know, it's interesting. You can take a concept like diversification of risk, and at a top level, it can be a very powerful and useful tool. But if you are so focused on the mechanistic aspect of that, you can step back and miss the forest, which is in a highly diversified portfolio, it's unbelievably hard to pick up relative amounts of wealth. It is. Diversifying your portfolio, however you do it, is by and large going to reduce your incremental gain in wealth, irrespective of the Sharpe ratio. It's concentration of capital in specific bets that outperform the money printer where you actually create wealth. That was a shock to me. I just didn't get it. I didn't understand it, even though I taught finance for 20 plus years. I'm still a professor at NYU Stern, at Stern Business School. I've taught strategy and finance for technology, media, and entertainment companies. I'm on a 2-year hiatus, but I'll be presumably going back in the spring. For 25 years, I have almost, actually more than 1,000 former students. And I still didn't get it until I'm age 58. That's the Bitcoin journey.

But we are not at an all-time high. In fact, we are down 12.8% from our all-time high 22 days ago on December 17th, 2024. However, I'm not complaining about 90-something Bitcoin. I'm just not going to do it, guys. The state of the Bitcoin network is really strong, and 90,000 Bitcoin is A-OK by me. Thank you so much for listening to This Week in Bitcoin. Links at thisweekinbitcoin.show. I'd love to have you boost in to see what else you'd like to hear from the show, what I missed, or any takes on what I talked about, and also if you're planning and how you're planning for inflation to last for a long time. Please consider sharing the show with somebody. I don't know. Maybe you got a friend that's Bitcoin curious, or a family member, or somebody else that wants to follow the Bitcoin news and understand it at a macro level. Please consider sending them this show. Now, I am going to wrap it up with a value for value track. That means if you boost during the song, you support the artist. 90% of your sats go directly to the artist. And I got a good one for you. I think this is perhaps the number one song in the value verse right now. It's You Sure Did by June and the Jets. See you next week.

0: Hello, friends, and welcome back to your weekly Linux talk show. My name is Chris.
1: My name is Wes.
2: And my name is Brent.
0: Yes, it is the fourth annual Tuxies, as voted by our community. And those votes, well, they've been coming in for weeks, and today it's time to reveal the results. Some of them are going to surprise you. And then we'll wrap it all up with a brand new segment, the 2023 Boosties. And with the goal of radical transparency, we'll share the year two experiment of Boosts. And those results, they might blow you away. 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And I have no inbound ports anymore. I have one flat network, all protected by
1: WAGA.
0: 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I mean it. It's great. We do have a little bit of housekeeping, including a reminder that the 32-bit challenge is underway. We kicked it off a couple of weeks ago, and it runs until January 7th.
1: Still time to participate, I think, right?
0: Yep. You can do it over the holidays. If you want the details, you can just find them all posted at linuxunplug.com/32bit. We'd love to have you join us. It's been pretty fun. Also been a little bit of a drug sesh. I'll tell you more about that. We'd love it if you boost along and tell us how it's going for you. Or you can also join our 32-bit challenge matrix chat room. And then if you have a free Sunday on the 7th, you're absolutely welcome to join us in the mumble room and tell us how it went. And Brent, you wanted to advocate for those that don't have 32-bit hardware but still want to participate.
2: Yeah, I was thinking, since we struggled so much to find hardware and usable hardware and hardware that'll fit in our homes, Chris, I saw your laptop. It's a chunker.
0: About the size of a VW.
2: Or three frameworks. I thought maybe some folks would just, you know, not have the time or the resources to go try to, you know, scour the world to find something that's reasonable. But there are ways of doing this. I think QEMU has a way of doing it where you can limit it to having, you know, just a 32-bit VM. So at least then you can play with the software sources and maybe a new distro that might, tickle your fancy.
1: Yeah, and perhaps that gets you at least some of the experience of what stuff still supports 32-bit and what doesn't, which is part of the experience, I think.
0: Yeah, you won't get the full hardware flavor, which is really what we're going for, trying to answer the question, are these viable systems in 2024? But you will definitely get a sense of the software availability and situation, which is a real aspect of this.
2: I would say you should probably, in the spirit of the challenge, also limit that VM as much as you can, you know, for RAM,
0: yeah,
2: for
0: a few
2: instance.
0: Gigs, maybe a couple of gigs.
2: Yeah. Don't be too generous.
0: And then just a little kind of good news, if you have been busy this holiday season and you haven't had a chance, but you want to participate in Texas Linux Fest, their call for papers has been extended. The deadline is now December 30th, 2023, 5 a.m. UTC. So basically get it in December 29th. We're going to be there. We're going to try as hard as we can to be at Texas Linux Fest. And we may have more news on that soon. And we'd love to see you there. And I think Texas Linux Fest should be blasted with Nix discussions, self-hosting, sovereignty discussions, and, Ansible, like anything that's just really making and taking Linux and bringing it to a whole new generation of people that want to do all these kinds of determinate and programmable systems. I feel like why not introduce some of them to some of the capabilities down there? Texas Linux Fest is ripe for that kind of stuff. We need more of it, all these events. We'll put links to it in the show notes. And we also are hosting on our Matrix server a Texas Linux Fest Matrix chat. So if you have questions about the event, Carl's in there. We'll be in there. Come hang out.
2: You know, I'm really looking forward to Wes's talk.
0: Oh, yeah?
2: Yeah.
0: What's it going to be on? I am trying to get him to do a talk. I have a great idea for a talk, but I don't want to spoil it.
2: Oh.
0: But I think he should. Well,
2: what's your talk, Chris?
0: My talk would be on what to do with co-hosts who try to sabotage you live on a show.
2: I would like
1: to fund this research.
0: Nope. All right. Well, we'll let you know how that goes.
2: We have played with doing some live shows, and I wonder if Texas Linux Fest might be just the right venue for that. I mean, it requires us to do a lot of work, prep, playing with new equipment and stuff. But
0: it's the right size for kind of a test
2: venue. Yeah, we could push ourselves.
0: Mm-hmm. Geez, that's a really good idea. We should follow up on that when we're not doing the show.
2: Oh.
0: You know, because we're going to forget about
2: that. Right, okay.
0: But I do like that a lot.
2: Does that make up for my sabotage?
0: You know, about 90%.
1: If we pull it off.
0: Yeah, now we have to do it, though. So maybe not, actually. You might be more in the hole. Now, you know, I think Wes is right. You're probably more in the hole now.
2: Uh-oh.
1: We have a clip for this.
0: Yeah. That's right, it is the fourth annual Linux Unplugged Tuxies. And once again, we put the vote to our audience to determine the best of the best. Your favorite Linux distro, the best desktop environment, the server distro that beat them all, and the best self-hosted app of the year, and more. Friends, it is the 2023 Tuxies from the world's largest Linux podcast as voted on by our community. Year four begins now. Like we do, we're going to start off with the best text editor of the year, because why not? Now, we'll give you the top three from last year, then we'll give you the top three from this year and see who our winner is. We may Hall of Fame them from time to time. That does happen. You can have a application or a desktop environment win so many times that we Hall of Fame them for 1 year now. It's a new policy we implemented last year. We'll explain it as we get there. We had how many responses, Mr. Payne?
1: 2,372.
0: Ooh! All right, then. The 2023 Best Text Editor of the Year category kicks off with the winners from last year. Coming in at number three, Kate narrowly beat Emacs. Number two, Nano, as I like to see. And we had a tie at number one for Vim and VS Codeium. And you guys remember what we had to do here?
1: Make a hard decision.
0: We did. We decided that Vim had won enough times and that it was time to Hall of Fame Vim for 1 year. Now, this is kind of tricky. We're doing this right off the top. But what this means is that Vim is in the Hall of Fame. It's already kind of an automatic winner. And so it is not actually a candidate for this year. But we wanted to still get the metrics. Our end results have a bit of a shakeup as a result of this. Kate, still the number three. Nano, still the number two. It's incredible. It's so good. But coming in now at the number one spot with 30% of the votes, you ready for this? VS Code. The number one text editor for 2023.
1: All right.
0: VS Code's been nipping at Vim. I think if Vim could have been a candidate, it would have narrowly beat out VS Code. Can you believe Microsoft now, after it's just a couple of years, has managed to reach the top of our list over and over again, and this year becomes the winner?
1: I mean, it feels appropriate to me because as I was preparing the, you know, the groundwork behind the boosties, I was doing it in VS Code. That did not influence the results.
0: I love it. Yeah, of course not. No. No, but it is how the audience voted. We included, for those of you wondering, yes, we included VS Codeium in this count as well. So it's VS Code proper and VS Codeium Freedom Edition, Freedom Eagle Edition, coming in at number one. Now, do they have to win again next year before they get Hall of Famed? I think that's kind of how it works, right?
1: Yeah, one time's probably not enough.
0: Yeah, yeah. So they have to do it twice.
1: I remember you were using it a fair bit. Are you still?
0: Oh, yeah, every day. I basically have a VS Code window running every day. You, Brent?
2: No, actually, but I keep seeing it, like, in action. There's some cool AI plugins happening that I think, geez, I probably should jump on this bandwagon. Alex keeps showing me every couple months, like, hey, there's this new cool thing. But I have a curiosity there as well, because while I was in Berlin, someone really tried to get me onto Vim as well. Especially with the Vim game and stuff.
1: Ooh.
2: Wes, how would you say that those two compare? Like, can Vim do all the things a VS Code can do? And, like, you're probably going to say it depends, right?
1: Well, yeah, of course. By and large, yes. I mean, Vim has a fantastic number of plugins and different plugin systems and different plugin managers. Plus, there's NeoVim out there as well, which has, I think, Lua-based plugins. So, yeah, you can make it, like, a pretty much a full-on IDE. VS Code isn't quite to where, you know, something like the IntelliJ or the JetBrains sort of things, but you can make it almost that as well. It's just like a lot more of a graphical experience first, right? Like, and you're in the terminal the entire time.
0: There's a ginormous community of extension developers for VS Code right now that are very active. You know, it's
1: so like with Vim, you're going to have to decide, like, what plugin manager am I using? get that installed and then use it on the command line to install plugins and then sort of configure those plugins and then get them in VS Code. It's probably going to be more like you search for the common extension for the thing you want to do, like, oh, I'm doing Python, or, oh, I need to edit a YAML file. And then you just enable the most popular extension. You know, do your normal sanity checking of, does this seem like a garbage, untrustworthy extension? But
0: you know there's people out there that make it work.
1: Yeah, but by and large, like, that just works. And so I think that's one of the reasons it's so popular is because kind of like with GNOME, you know, like, you can get really far without having to do a lot of configuration.
0: Yeah, yeah, absolutely. All right, this next category is the one that I was actually probably the most interested in this year. It is the best desktop Linux distribution, not environment, distribution of 2023. Now, the reason why I was interested is Nix came out of nowhere last year into our second spot. It went from absolutely not registering in the votes to the number two spot for 2022. Fedora was Hall of Famed, so it wasn't a contender last year. It's back this year as a potential winner. And our number one last year was Pop OS with 19% of the votes.
1: Oh, that's right. I was kind of surprised.
0: Yeah, me too. Didn't see that coming. So, let's take a look at how the results turned out for 2023. In our third place, a massive upset and a significant triumph and return. After falling 2 years straight in the ranks, Ubuntu is back in the number three position. Zubuntu, Kubuntu, Bungie, Ubuntu Mate, all of the different flavors combined came in with 18% of the votes this year. That's remarkable regain. That's huge.
1: It seems appropriate, though. I mean, there's been some really solid releases this year.
0: Yeah. Yeah. Yeah. Now, they've definitely been trying to shape up the desktop. I think maybe some of the gains show there. In the number two position this year, Arch, and that includes Endeavor, Manjaro, Garuda, and others, comes in at 19%. So Arch, just 1% above Ubuntu. And for the first time ever, the big winner in our number one best desktop distribution of 2023, Nix OS.
2: That's crazy.
0: What? How did it go from barely, never showing up, and last year it shows up in the charts, and now this year it's the number one? I mean, I know we talk about it a lot, but we didn't vote.
1: No.
2: I was just going to say, how many times did you vote?
0: I didn't vote. No, yeah. Search for Control F, Nix. Okay, vote. No.
1: I've got to think that the versions of us that founded the Tuxies would not have expected this.
0: No, no. When we started this 4 years ago, wasn't even on our radar. And then it wasn't until last year that it even showed up in the votes by the audience, where it showed up in a, where we could even mention it on air. And then, wow. I knew this was going to be an interesting category this year, but I don't know. That really is something.
2: I would say this reflects some of the feedback I've been getting at meetups all over the world. Can I say that? I guess I could. Nix just gets mentioned over and over, like, that people are just discovering it and get kind of giddy and excited about the prospects. And there's a learning curve, as everybody knows. I mean, for us, but also for a bunch of listeners, has just created this spark that is so attractive. So this tracks what I've been experiencing.
0: Yeah, and it tracks our feedback. Definitely does. And that Nix nerds room in the Matrix.
1: It is popping.
0: It's always going. All right, guys. Now it's time to talk about the desktop environment of 2023. Last year, GNOME was Hall of Famed, so it wasn't in the running. Coming in at number three in 2022 was Sway. And XFCE, they were actually tied for third spot. The second place winner for Desktop Environment of the Year in 2023 was Cosmic Desktop at number two. And the number one desktop last year, with a pretty good margin, KDE Plasma. Not too surprising there.
1: I mean, a fantastic desktop, of course.
0: This year, Sway comes in at number three for 2023 at 7%. Congratulations, Sway. Cosmic Desktop, again, coming in strong, claiming the number two spot for the second year in a row with 10% of the vote this year. Cosmic is really sitting well with some people. To hang at the number two spot like this, that's something. And then, ladies and gentlemen, coming in at the number one spot, KDE Plasma with 43%.
1: Oh. The people have spoken.
0: They have. They have. We have now, I think, officially conducted Plasma to the Hall of Fame. So I have to remember to take Plasma off. Or you can still, I like to still see where it registers.
2: Yeah, it's a funny one, right?
0: Yeah.
1: Maybe we mark that it's Hall of Fame.
0: I don't know. But then what? You got to vote for one.
1: Yeah, right.
2: What's interesting as well is that, I guess that takes Gnome off the Hall of Fame this year.
0: Yeah.
2: Or so for next
0: now,
2: year.
0: Yeah, Gnome's back now in the voting. So Gnome will be back in the voting. So it's interesting. That's not too surprising. They're going to oscillate back and forth like that.
1: Until there's an upset.
0: The number two could.
2: What's interesting in the statistics of the votes for this one that got my attention is 8% of voters didn't give a response at all, which was actually the number three position.
0: Yeah.
2: So I'm curious why that is.
0: Gnome, maybe, because Gnome was in the Hall of Fame, potentially.
2: Could be. Or maybe they are primarily server users.
0: Yeah.
2: And they don't have a desktop.
0: Yeah.
2: So that's fine, too. Or maybe they're primarily Mac users and they're using... the server
0: side.
2: So I'm curious, if you didn't vote, please write in and let us know why.
1: Should we have put like WSL as an option?
0: We should add, should add WSL to one of these categories. Wes, I'm curious what you think, but I believe this was, out of all the categories, this was the one that had the most no responses, right? For the like multiple choice categories.
1: Yeah, I think you're right about that.
0: So I would like to know, too, why if you did pass over the desktop environment, why? Boost in and tell us. Maybe it's one of Brent's theories.
1: I'm not sure how big of a deal it is, but maybe the other little story here is the XFCE falling a little bit to Sway. Last year they were neck and neck, and now.
0: That is interesting. Now XFCE is a little bit further behind.
1: Mm-hmm.
0: Hmm. And Sway, yeah. People looking for new, maybe, yeah. The real tell will be how it trends next year.
1: Now, it wasn't a huge fall. XFCE still came in with 6%.
0: Yeah. But, the real tell will be next year, won't it?
1: Mm-hmm.
0: If it's like 5 or 4%. Oh, and if you're out there thinking I use XFCE and I didn't vote, well, it needed you. It needed you. It did. All right. Moving on. It is time for the best Linux server distro of the year. Who really had a great year as far as a server distro goes in 2023? Well, it won't surprise you. In 2022, NixOS came in third. Debian came in second. And Ubuntu came in our number one spot in 2022 last year, and we entered it into the Hall of Fame as a result. So now it's time to review the 2023 results. And our audience voted number three for the best Linux server distro, Alma Linux, with 7%. Alma Linux, congratulations. In the number two position, good old Debian at 17%. And ladies and gentlemen, the number one spot, the big upset this year, as voted by our community, the best Linux server distro of 2023 is NixOS.
1: It's some sort of mini sweep.
0: Let's give him another one. It is a mini sweep for sure. I think this just shows you, really, that both on the desktop and on the server, we are seeing significant interest increase over the last year. I think it is a little bit more notable than it seems on the surface, because we have watched this in the past with different distros, but they don't generally trend up the server and the desktop charts. They'll dominate one, but not both, typically.
1: Yeah.
0: But here we see NixOS climbing both at the same time, same trend over last year and this year, too.
2: You know, I was going to challenge these and say, well, it's our audience, so there's bias or whatever. But for instance, in this category, like, that's 426 people voted for NixOS. And that's crazy.
0: Yeah.
2: To me. That's really crazy.
0: Yeah.
2: That's more than just the three people in this room. Yeah.
0: I think what's going to be more telling is Ubuntu is back out of the Hall of Fame for the 2024 Tuxie. So when you vote in the holiday season next year, it's going to be NixOS versus Ubuntu. Now, which one really claims the server distro? If Nix beats Ubuntu, mind-blowing. That's going to be absolutely mind-blowing. But congratulations to Alma Linux, Debian, and NixOS. Those are fantastic server distros.
1: Indeed.
0: 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And now it's time for the best self-hosted app of the year. In 2022, in the number 3 position, Home Assistant came in strong. In the number 2 position, Jellyfin. And in the number 1 position last year, it was indeed Nextcloud. Nextcloud. Now in 2023...
1: what's changed?
0: Home Assistant maintains in the 3rd position. Not bad. Very good project. Very, very, very, very good project.
1: 18%.
0: I would have liked to have seen them pull up a little bit because the Yura voice, they crushed it.
2: Mm.
0: Piper, Whisper, and Open Wake Word are all 3 separate open source projects, plus the Wyoming Protocol, a 4th open source project, that make local dictation possible. And it really would take somebody with a little bit of Docker experience and a little bit of Electron or Flutter or whatever to bang together a self-hosted local voice dictation app or assistant thing. It's just, it's awesome.
1: Yeah, I wonder, does that mean like it's more likely in 2024? Like now maybe. That work was done in 2023, it sets the stage for more actual adoption?
0: I'd love to see them move up. I think the reason why they didn't, though, is not because of anything they did, but because of what Plex did. Because Jellyfin in 2022 came in at the number 2 spot, and it came in the number 2 spot this year as well for 2023.
1: 20%.
0: Yeah. And I think the reason why Jellyfin was able to maintain that is, A, good project with some solid updates this year. Really good updates this year, actually. But also, Plex really just crapped the bed this year a couple times.
2: Repeatedly. Yeah.
0: Yeah. And so I think Jellyfin benefited from that. People continue to appreciate Jellyfin, so it was able to secure the 2nd place position again in 2023. And this one is undeniable, coming in with 28% of the votes. Our number 1 best self-hosted app of the year for 2023 is Nextcloud. 28% of the votes, which means Nextcloud winning 2 years in a row. Hall of Fame time.
1: Well deserved. I mean, it's been a rock for us for quite some time.
0: Yeah. Really, our Nextcloud instance has been, I mean, years now. Years.
1: I just updated, didn't it?
0: We should look at how long ago we installed that. Has it been since Linux Academy?
2: Yeah.
1: At some point during it, I think. Yeah.
0: Yeah.
2: Mine is about 6 years old. So this, I think we started this at about the same time.
0: Notable that all 3 top positions are the exact same as last year, but I think for different reasons this year.
2: It'll be curious to see what happens next year. I mean, high up on the list is Image as well, which people have been loving this year. We've heard a lot of great, great news around Image.
0: Taking Nextcloud out of the running for 1 year and giving the others a shot, I think is really going to open it up. It's anybody's game with Jellyfin and Home Assistant. That's going to be a fun one.
1: I'm already kind of struggling to wait for the next test.
0: I know. I think that might be my favorite category next year. We shall see. But in the meantime, we should continue on because we have more categories. And this next one is a new category that we launched. So we don't have data for the year before. But this year, we wanted to know what you consider to be the best community chat platform. You know, looking at the different options that are out there for projects, for individuals, self-hosted, whatnot. And I think the results are not going to be too surprising. Number 3 for 2023... is Telegram, 5%. Okay, that's a little surprising, I think. I think I would have expected that to be at number 2. Because these don't have to be open source necessarily. Coming in, though, at number two, Discord at 10%. Okay.
1: There's a lot of projects on Discord.
0: Yeah, there are. Yeah, there are.
1: And, you know, I mean, hey, I am glad Discord runs on Linux just fine. So
0: yeah, well, as well as it does anywhere. and then in the number one position, not too surprising, but it is great to see, ladies and gentlemen, as voted by 26% of our audience, it's Element. Although this was another high no response category. I got to say, I don't think this was a winner of a category this year. I think maybe we might scratch this one. We wanted to see, I honestly was curious to know if SimpleX would show up.
2: I'll say maybe the category name is a little uncertain. You said community chat platform. So
0: yeah, what does that mean exactly?
2: Yeah, if you're thinking like, what do projects use?
0: Get rid of the damn thing. Scratch it. Right?
2: Do you have a scratch soundboard?
0: I just, there you go.
1: I mean, so for your answer, IRC beat out SimpleX. So.
0: All right. Good to know. I guess that one didn't stick. That's too bad because I think that was one of the best app finds we had of the year and didn't seem to really resonate much.
2: Sometimes these chat apps take a while to gain some traction, though.
0: They need their market fit.
2: Mm-hmm.
1: And I wonder, are we burnt out on chat apps right now?
0: Yeah, and I think I think we're either going to have to get burned by Telegram or Signal, and then people will start looking again. And then I can get on a soapbox and be like, I told you so. So that'll be nice. That won't be so
2: bad. Is that
0: bad.
2: A prediction?
0: All right, moving right along. The best Linux hardware of 2023. This is always a fascinating category. And last year, in the number three position, the Framework laptop. Number two, the HP Dev 1. And in the number one position, the Steam Deck, of course, because it was the big Steam Deck year with 59% of the vote in 2022. Not too surprising there. So how do things stack up in 2023? Yeah, a little bit different. The Dev 1 slides from the second place position to the third place position with 6%.
1: A meager 6%.
0: Framework moves up from third place to second place with 19%.
1: A respectable 19%.
0: Yeah. Good year for Framework. Really good year. Not a good year for the Dev 1. So... not too surprising there, and I think the Framework is the clear winner there. I don't think there's any disputing that. We finally got to see Brent's new Framework.
1: Looking sharp.
0: Yeah, it's a nice piece of kit. Yeah, I think that's a clear winner. And then, in the number one spot this year, the best Linux hardware of 2023 as voted by the Linux Unplugs audiences is the Steam Deck again. Yes, the Steam Deck. With 50% of the vote. I guess maybe this is a lot of people getting their Steam Decks, actually receiving the inventory.
1: And it's continuing to get better. I mean, it's been, you know, no big, huge mistakes or glitches.
0: You know what was interesting with my Steam Deck usage is about 6 months ago, I kind of stopped picking it up. I just wasn't playing as much games all of a sudden. And it was maybe because the newness had worn off or something like that. But then I went on Amazon and got myself like a less than $20 little USB-C pass-through dock. Hooked it up to the old TV skis, brought in a couple of controllers, and started getting games a little more optimized for like playing with people on the TV or whatnot. And now every weekend we're back on it. It's, nice. And it's been hooked up to the TV like that entire time. I don't think I've had the Nintendo hooked up since. And it's a solid piece of gear. But winning twice in a row, you know what that means?
1: Hall of Fame.
0: That's right. The Steam Deck is officially... Hall of Famed. Congratulations to Valve. And I think that probably I don't think that's going to matter much. We're not going to see a new Steam Deck before the next Tuxies.
2: I wonder if this coming year we'll see some new Linux hardware because it feels like this category, I don't know, was a little stagnant this year.
0: Yeah. I'd like to see it. I'd like to see that ThinkPad, that 14-inch AMD ThinkPad get over here and get some fixes. We shall see. We shall see. All right. The best open source project for 2023? Well, last year in 2022, number three was Proton, which included Wine and others. Mastodon came in at number two. And Home Assistant came in as the best open source project overall.
1: Yeah, well, there you go.
0: In the number one position. So what are our winners for 2023? Well, guess what, boys? There are indeed some upsets. In the number three position for 2023... we have Image, the photo backup software that came out last year but really got its user base this year and is fantastic. We had the dev on self-hosted this year. Number two is Nextcloud. And in the number one, I think a well-deserved Home Assistant. The audience said Home Assistant this year.
1: It finally gets its due.
2: That means one last year, it won this year in this category.
0: So it's Hall of Famed now. I know, I'm a little sad to see it go, but I think it deserves it. Home Assistant had a killer year. You are now entered into the Hall of Fame.
2: You know, what's interesting in this category as well is Nextcloud didn't even register on the top three last year and yet took the number two spot. So I'm curious why that is.
0: Somebody boost in and tell us, why did you vote as the best overall open source project this year when maybe it didn't even register last year?
2: That said, Nextcloud had a pretty big year.
0: Yeah, you lots said of releases, that, Chris.
2: Yeah.
0: Lots of features. So. Really on the front of the self-hosted AI stuff in there. You know, in this category, too, we also saw Bitwarden got pretty well represented. Asahi Linux, Firefox, and Graphene OS also got pretty well represented. Tailscale comes in here as well as Headscale. And Podverse, a little bit further down on the list, but
2: really?
0: People also voted Podverse.
2: Nice.
0: Sync Thing got some love. Photoprism. Stable Diffusion, which got a lot more votes last year, actually still got 7 votes this year. Not too bad. And then 6 people voted for the Linux kernel. Yeah, I think
2: that is pretty important.
0: That one should always get an honorary. Here you go.
1: We're grateful for you. I mean, it's the whole show is powered by Linux.
0: Yeah, so it gets an honorary mention. Honorary Tuxie, I think. And then we have one more category, gentlemen. Are you ready? It is the best newcomer of 2023. Now, this is an interesting one because last year, Umbral came in the third spot position. Stable Diffusion came in number 2, and Asahi Linux came in number 1. This has been completely rearranged for 2023. There's one contender that remains on the list. Asahi falls down from number 1 to the number 2 position. Umbral falls off the top 3, and in its place, Hyperland moves up as the best newcomer.
1: Wow.
0: Yeah. Congratulations, Hyperland. And in the number 1 best newcomer project, as voted by our audience for 2023, it is Image. I think that's a very, very well-deserved one. Congratulations, Image. Very good app. Using it on iOS and Android to back up all of my photos. Using Duplicati to take those off-site, encrypted, putting them on storage still. STORJ. Don't recommend it, but I'm still using it.
1: Some other good stuff in here, though, like Stable Diffusion coming in at number 4, Pipewire number 5, Tailscale at number 6.
0: Yeah, and Umbral still there at number 7, still actually on the top 10 list. Kind of cool to see. I think that's a nice little app platform. Really nice to see DistroBox in there, too. And every one of these, you got Nix in there, of course. Oh, Audio Bookshelf. Nice to see that in there. Only 4 votes, but it's in there.
1: I see Incus. Isn't that the fork of Lexdy?
0: Ah, okay.
1: That's neat. That's pretty high up, 6.
0: Wow. That's kind of surprising, actually. This category the best newcomer category, you always get interesting stuff submitted. And it's got a long tail, but there's good stuff in there.
2: What's interesting about this category to me is you can calculate it 2 different ways. Like newcomer project would be like, well, what came out in the last maybe year or two, right? Image is a good example of that. But you can also see it as like newcomer as in newly discovered by our audience. Because NixOS, is in there. So is Nextcloud as well. And those are old projects, when you look at them.
0: Yeah. Yeah. True. Very, very good point. Alma Linux as well. They've been around for more, but that's like they discovered. And I still think that's an interesting data point. And it's not going to make them win, but it's still interesting to see what shows up. Noster's in there even. I don't know if I would have expected that either.
2: Yeah.
0: It's a good little list. That's a good list of projects, actually. I agree with a lot of those. Now, Wes, you have an honorable mention.
1: Well, now that the Tuxies have come to an end, there's still time to give us feedback. What can we do better next time? We always want to learn from these things. While the Tuxies was a lot of fun, I think there's more interesting data we can learn from our fascinating audience. And, there might be some questions to retire, some questions to add, and maybe some technical improvements to be made here and there. So we've got a link and a feedback form, which we'd love to hear anything, any ideas you might have.
0: Collide.com/unplugged If you're in IT, if you manage security, you have to hear this. We all know that user devices, albeit great that they're more powerful and more functional, are also a bigger and bigger vector for assaults on your network and for compromises. Sometimes it's just phishing credentials. It's not device specific. Sometimes it is. It's things are out of date. Maybe they don't have the right software to be compliant with your requirements. These types of things, like, they just plague IT. And they have now for a decade or more. And it could be better. Why not catch that stuff before the devices get on the network? Why not just do a double check of everything, make sure it's all copacetic and in compliant with your policies before they're allowed to log into your cloud apps? And why not have all that behind one dashboard for Mac, Linux, and Windows? Well, friends, let me introduce you to Collide. It is the solution to this challenge. 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

0: And now, for the very first time, it's the 2023 Boosties, our way to say thank you to those who have supported our various productions this year through boosts.
1: Mm-hmm. Get ready for this, guys. We're going to get real with the data. This year, we received 166,371 boosts just to this show alone.
0: What?
2: Now, I should be clear. Those are like technically those are the invoices. So that includes streams and
1: I knew
2: boosts.
1: You don't have to nuance.
0: Okay, I have a question.
1: Yeah.
0: You know how we do splits?
1: Yeah.
0: So each boost is really like six invoices. Is that the deal?
1: No, because it's only one invoice to the wallet we're using for the database,
0: which is
1: 1.4 gigabytes of data now, just tracking the boost messages. We have our top three boost clients. Castomatic comes in at number three with 26,295 boosts. Podverse comes in at number two with 30,918 boosts. And Fountain, a staggering 105,867 boosts. And then there's quite the tale. 433 from the podcast index, over 3,000 from Breeze, Podfriend. Wow, Podfriend and Podfans in there, and they're pretty new. Boosty Alive, 14.
2: That's actually not a bad showing. Yeah.
1: Right. Now, what really blew me away was the streamed sats. So we often talk about the boost, but another option is just to stream sats. As you listen, you set the amount, and then every minute it'll just sort of send sats our way as you listen. And it's kind of a nice way to just give value for the time you listen. And we had an unbelievable 57,028 sat streaming sessions sent to Linux Unplugged this year from 377 unique streamers for a grand total of 1.6 million sats.
0: Wow.
2: Just, you know, finding their way to us every so often as you're listening.
1: Yeah.
2: That's so cool.
1: Yeah. And for us, those are always such a neat experience because you'll see it come in and you're like, oh, somebody's listening right now. And that's just not a signal we've ever had before. We don't really always know who it is. Sometimes you do, depending on what they decide to show you, but pretty incredible. So if you put all that together, it moves the needle. The sat streaming moves the needle. That's really neat to see.
0: It's fascinating to look at it in this way because in my dashboard, for instance, I see like two sats. Oh, there's another six sats. There's another two sats, right?
1: Yeah.
0: And so you don't really get the sense of the weight of it all. But man, this is impressive.
1: Thank you, everybody who has boosted. Let's get to our top boosters. But first, let's acknowledge those streamers. Forward Humor came in with 143,910 sats via stream. Half Pint, 108,600 sats, and Mr. Cospieland, 94,381 in the third position. That's fantastic. Thank you, everybody there. You know, that would make you a baller in any one of our individual episodes. So we really appreciate that. And now the category I think everybody is wondering, who sent the most sats? Who boosted the most in 2023? It's an interesting category and one that we've been looking forward to. And Deleted comes in at number three. Over 16 different times he boosted in with a total of 1.2 million sats. Thank you, Deleted.
0: Wow.
1: Yeah.
0: Wow.
1: The Dude Abides, no doubt, helped by his boosting from last episode, boosted us six times and comes in at 1.6 million sats. And our number one position for the sats most sent by a listener goes to Hybrid Sarcasm with 1.7 million sats.
2: Wow.
0: Thank you.
1: There's a lot of recognizable names on there. I see Rotted Mood. I see DJ Hunter. Eric is on there. Our podcast is on there. Wood Carver, Tech Geek, VT52, of course. Danny42, File Selector is on there as well.
2: Look at Enigma making the over 1 million board with only a single boost.
1: Yep. One boost. One boost made it to the million sats.
0: That's a binary boost. 1001100.
1: That's a cool little number that stands out on the charts there. Thank you, everybody, who is helping us with this experiment and sent that in. We do have one more category for you, and that is, who out there sent the most boosts?
2: I like this one because, of course, we appreciate the sats, but you know, the interaction, the conversation is just as important.
1: Absolutely. So who did we hear from the most in 2023? Well, Gene Bean came in 91 times, 91 boosts, and sent a total of 378,065 sats.
0: That's incredible.
1: Yep.
2: Love you, Bean.
1: That's pretty great. That's pretty great. The show's mascot, the Golden Dragon, came in at number two most boosts sent at 53, and he sent 166,575 sats. Thank you, Dragon. Appreciate you, mascot. And then Faraday Fedora comes in with most boosts sent at 28 boosts, 92,014 sats. So Gene Bean with 91 boosts, the Golden Dragon with 53 boosts, Faraday Fedora, 28. Sir Alex Gates, though, chomping at the fourth position with 18 boosts. Sack Attack, fifth, with 18 as well.
2: Hey, there's our buddy.
1: There's Jeff.
2: There's Jeff with 17 and Magnolia Mayhem.
1: Yeah. Oh, and Oppie 1984, True Grits, deleted in there, too. Rotted Mood, VT, some good names in there. Those are the most boosts sent. Thank you, everybody who sent those in. You get yourself an award.
2: We hope to hear from all of you in 2024.
1: I hope so. I hope we can grow that. I hope we have even better numbers to report. And maybe we'll even have some friends out there that try to get in on the fun, too, because I think it's working really well for us. We really appreciate everybody's support. And, of course, this goes without saying, but our members are absolute rock stars. We are going into pre-recorded mode. No live shows, nothing on the peer tube, nothing for mumblers. We're still making sure we have very special recordings just for our members. Or you can opt to get the ad-free version. Not going to be as useful in the future, but it's still there. It's a little tighter. It's still got all of Drew's nice touches as well. So you get the bootlegs or you get the ad-free. So thank you to everybody who boosts, or thank you to our members, UnpluggedCore.com. 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There's some really good ones out there. Fountain, Podverse, Castomatic. You can't go wrong. Solid, solid choices. Thank you, everybody who boosts in. We really appreciate it. You might say it whips the llama's ass. Before we leave, though, I just want to let you know that our predictions are coming up next week. So if you're subscribed, be sure to listen to that before the year goes on, because you want to know what's coming up before it happens. So our pro tip for the Unplugged audience is listen to our 2023 predictions the day it comes out. So then you'll know before everybody else.
2: Yeah, get ahead of the game. Maybe make some wild and wacky investments.
1: Yeah, make some big bets.
0: And our track record is like really quite accurate.
1: Oh, good, yeah.
2: Rock solid.
1: Well, you know, we will score ourselves. We'll score and see how we did. So I guess everybody can listen and make up their own minds, because I'm actually not feeling super great.
0: Oh, no.
1: We'll see. So we won't be live next week, but we'll be back on the 7th, and we will be talking 32-bit challenge. So I hope you've had a chance to try that. And, of course, links to everything we do end up talking about will be at linuxunplugged.com. We have our RSS feed, our contact form, all those goodies over there. I think that's it, guys. Thank you, everybody, for joining us on this week's episode of the Unplugged program. And we'll see you right back here next week.

0: I saw today that frickin' Starlink is offering a 50% discount on Canada Starlink hardware. That means the $760 dish is like $350 now.
1: Well, that seems attractive.
0: I know. I'm like, I've been raking my brain trying to think, like, is there a way we could pull this off for Brent? Because, like, that's an obviously limited time deal. Now, you still got the service, which is like, you know, $120, $180 a month, somewhere in there. But $350 for the hardware is.
1: That's incredible. I wonder why, like, are they trying to get more customers or what?
0: Yeah, probably. Yeah, because they're probably hemorrhaging money because they're putting, spaceships up in space to make internet work. It's probably pretty expensive.
1: The only region in North America where they have any bandwidth left is in Canada.
0: Yeah. Although it makes me think it probably means you'd probably get decent service. Ooh. Probably is a sign that it's not too crowded.
1: Well, that sounds attractive.
0: I don't know what you guys pay for LTE, but it's probably around the range of a monthly Starlink, you know, because I've obviously been there too.
1: Oh, yeah. Yeah, yeah. I mean, cell service in general here is like some of the most expensive in the world. And so we're just doing that for our LTE stuff at the home. So it's not cheap.
0: It's Office Hours with me, Chris. Well, welcome into the show that really shouldn't exist. I'm surprised it's made it to 25 episodes. I think it's just my excuse to hang out with Brent and the Mumble Room. Hello, Brentley.
1: Well, hello. Thanks for having me back again. The door was shut and I wasn't sure, but you opened it last minute, so thank you.
0: Yeah, I figured even if you couldn't be here in person, I'd open the virtual door to you.
1: No.
0: You know? It's because it's been a busy week. It's had its ups. It's had its downs. Mm-hmm. So we'll get into some of that. But before we go there, let's holler at our virtual lug. Time-appropriate greetings, Mumble Room. Welcome into the office.
2: Welcome to the office. Hi, Chris. Hi, Brent.
3: Hello, guys.
0: Hey there.
1: Hello.
0: Our live stream happens every other Tuesday over at Jupiter.tube at noon Pacific, 3 p.m. Eastern. And we do have the Mumble Room going, and it's a great space, like on the live streams and stuff, to just ask questions, something you have on your mind, or just chat away with us and do a little hang sesh, because that's really why we're here. Now, one of the things that has been one of the real ups in the last week or two since we got together is we announced that Linux Fest Northwest is back. This is the first Linux Fest that's back since Jupiter Broadcasting went independent.
1: That's incredible.
0: It's very, very exciting because I know this sounds silly, but it might give you a little insight into how important this fest is to me. When we went independent, one of my very, very first thoughts before we even announced it was, what are we going to do at Linux Fest? Like, this is our opportunity. Like, what are we going to do? And then, of course, the pandemic hit. And so they tried virtual for a bit, but it didn't really stick because that's a tricky game. And I don't think the virtual conferences were ever a huge hit for anyone. And so this year they're coming back and they're doing it in the fall, October 20th to the 22nd at the Bellingham Technical College in the Pacific Northwest. October can sometimes be rainy and it can sometimes be beautiful. So I'd say just plan for both. But this is as close to a JB Fest as we're going to do. We were going to do a JB Fest. And then when the Linux Fest crew reached out and said, hey, we're looking for help. And I think if we can get that help, we're going to do another go at a Linux Fest. And I said, yes, we'll be there. And so we have been participating for about the last 8 weeks behind the scenes with Linux Fest to help organize this. And I am more than happy to put my JB Fest plans on the back burner and focus on Linux Fest, a fest that can be for everyone. And it is truly one of the great fests because not only is the venue fantastic at the Bellingham Technical College, but the people that go are a lot of the doers, the makers, and the learners, not the salespeople. Not that salespeople aren't welcome. They absolutely are. But I'm just talking about the vast majority and the general vibe. And the technical sessions are some of the best, and they're held in college classrooms with like desks and projectors and like a podium for the person to actually sit at and present.
1: So like an appropriate venue, it seems.
0: It's great. The Bellingham area is probably one of the most quintessential Pacific Northwest towns. And if you're ever going to visit the Pacific Northwest and you wanted something that isn't like the standard tourist traps, like Seattle's great, but there's a lot of tourist traps down there. Bellingham is one of those like little areas that is truly great. So it's a great conference, a great venue, and a great location. And of course, the whole JB crew, as well as many of us that we can, are going to get there. And so it's going to be a great opportunity to just come say hi, hang out, and more than likely we'll be grilling stuff up for people. Details at linuxfestnorthwest.org. They'd like you to let them know you're coming if you are really solid, just so they can kind of start projecting. But one of the things we decided early on is we're making registration way smoother. We're getting rid of it. So you're not going to have to wait in line. You can just come right in. There's some downsides to that, including being able to figure out how many people attended, including things that involve liquor laws and whatnot. I don't know how much I can say there, but it's just nice to know if you're coming or not. And then, of course, they do have a call for sessions as well. So if you have a talk you want to give, and it ranges, you know, we've had talks, obviously, on technical stuff. Several of our crew members have given talks. Wes did an awesome breakdown on audio and recording for podcasting. Alex did a fantastic tour on some self-hosting topics, and it might have even been before we did the self-hosted show. I think it might have been. Of course, there's even things for the significant others that might not be interested in the technical talks. Whoever you might be dragging along with you, there's talks that are, I'd say, appealing to them as well. So there's a lot going on, plus the area is fantastic. We really encourage you to make the time for it. We're not going to talk about it incessantly, but we are going to try to tell you about it right now, so you have time to plan for October 20th through the 22nd. And really, I think the core days to be there are the 21st and the 22nd. And the goal is to do a live Linux Unplugged from the floor of the Bellingham Technical College in the beautiful Bellingham, Washington, at Linux Fest 2023. Live Linux Unplugged, which is going to be a huge project.
1: We're going to have speakers this time, right?
0: We had speakers the last couple times, but it took us an embarrassingly long time to figure out that people can't hear us over the crowd. Because we had headphones on, we could hear ourselves just fine.
1: I think it matches perfectly for what our goals were for this year. I mean, we last trip, you know, with Lady Jupes decided maybe we should do some live events instead of events and then try to squeeze into Lady Jupes and do a show right after the next day, you know? So I think this is actually perfect.
0: Or to rephrase that, the realization was, holy crap, we work so hard on getting a venue, setting up these events, getting to them, and then we put all this energy into the actual event, and then we walk away and we have to go record a show.
1: Yeah.
0: And it's just like, how did we not record a show while we were there? And so that was the realization we had on that last road trip. It's like, there's a way to incorporate the meetups and the shows. Like, maybe you come to a meetup and we do a show, you know, while you're there. That could be kind of a neat experience.
1: I think it's fabulous because, like, some of our listeners are lucky enough that they get in studio and are able to sit there and experience the show being made. And I know Alex has talked about his first time in the studio was like this amazing experience.

0: decide who, you know, there's
1: first come,
0: scheduling
1: first
0: issues. Yeah, fair enough. But if someone wants to travel out to do it, wouldn't that be cool too?
1: Like a calendary kind of link where we just, you know, book the seat. I don't know.
0: That is fun. I love this idea. Can I book a seat?
1: Well, you always have a seat, Brantley. No. You always have a seat. But you know, it also gets me to like, it makes me more inclined to grill and just kind of have more fun after the show instead of just sort of sit there and veg out. So yeah, that's been on my mind. I haven't cemented the idea because I feel like I just need to think about it a little bit more. But I'm putting it out there into the universe in case people have feedback on that idea. I'm feeling pretty good. You know, like you guys got some serious things knocked out here at the studio.
0: Mostly because of Jeff. When he left, I started not getting anything done.
1: Yeah, Jeff really was, I think, the secret sauce to this last sprint. And I think the other thing that I liked about this sprint is that it was kind of a skeleton crew sprint. Like, we brought Wes in for a little bit, but it was mostly you, Jeff, and myself. And at times, it was just you and Jeff. And keeping it to a minimum amount of people like that, I think actually made us get more things done. So not to say that I don't want to have larger sprints where more of us get together. Like, maybe we do that before Linux Fest. Maybe we get together a few days before Linux Fest as a team.
0: I think it just probably offers different advantages. Like, we were able to get together and say, okay, this particular slice of what JB wants to accomplish is what we're focusing on. And we, you know, weren't distracted by creating a mobile media center that we're going to bring to events in the future. You know, that's maybe Alex's thing whenever he visits next. And with Jeff's expertise, I was able to support him in doing all of the stuff that he's an expert at. And we just like kind of got tunnel vision in a really good way and just like, boom, boom, boom, got a bunch of stuff done. I mean, my car was probably a distraction, but that was a good one, it sounds like.
1: Oh, I don't think it was a distraction at all. I'm actually kind of getting more serious about this Jupiter Garage idea. So I'll just mention really quickly, if you want to hear more about some of the projects that Brent and Jeff banged out, make sure you check out LUP 500. It was a big episode, huge success. We got to the top of the fountain chart. So thank you, everybody. We've also picked up new listeners as a result. So like, how cool is it for us? Two of our episodes trended, but the real ultimate gift is because you guys got us high on the charts, we also picked up a new batch of listeners at episode 500 of a podcast. I can't thank the audience enough.
0: Thank you, everyone. That was crazy. It was such a week to watch all of those boos come in. And
1: yes,
0: many of them like in the middle of the night, just like pew from the studio.
1: And I gotta be honest, I think office hours might have suffered a little bit because there was times where the liquidity got tight. So I think the test signal feed missed some boos, and I think this episode missed some boos. And it does stink because it makes me question the whole self-hosted setup, but I think, you know. At the same time, I feel like pretty good about, I stepped up, I managed the liquidity, I figured out how to do this new system where I've opened up a bunch of channels, and it got me to kind of like look at some of the channels that I have and kind of reorganize things and get my Fountain channel in better shape and get my Podcast Index channel in better shape. So ultimately, I actually think the node's in a better position than it was before LUP 500, but it took me a few days into it just because we were doing so much stuff and we were shutting it down sometimes. So if I at any point miss anybody's booze, just let me know, and I'll do a make good. But back to your car. Let's talk about that. I think, actually, it may be one of the things that I enjoyed the most about your
0: business. Oh, wow. Really? Yeah. Okay, tell me more.
1: I'll explain. But first, Linode.com/Jupiter. Head over to Linode.com/Jupiter and give them a little bit of a hug. You know what I'm saying? Like, let them know that you appreciate their super long-term support here at Jupiter Broadcasting. And maybe in that hug imply that you would like even more support for even longer. And the one way to do that would be to give them a little bit of a hit at that linode.com/Jupiter. And you know, while you're there, why not take advantage of that $100? They're going to give you $100 to try out Linode, kick the tires for yourself. And $100 means you can actually try things, right? You can actually deploy multiple different systems in different areas. You could try out things like their S3 object storage. What I find about Linode is the more you use it, the more you appreciate it. So I think that $100 is probably pretty key to the adoption, because there are details and aspects to it. There's finesse about it that I still am learning to appreciate like 3 years later. I have a friend who's been using Linode for a decade, and they've been using Linode for as long as they have, because Linode started with

0: just this realization that, gosh, the Linux kernel's getting some great features. I think this is like seriously like back in the early 2.2.6 era. Like, look at this user mode Linux stuff. I think we could do something with this. This is before we'd ever even called it the cloud. Like, I'm serious. Like, this, they've really been at this for a long time. And they began at the first principles, and they've been building something that is incredible, competitive, and always getting better since then. They've got 11 data centers today. They're bringing on another dozen this year. They are their own ISP, so the connections are incredible. Something else they do that's clever and really enjoyable is they support, like, all the distros, and they also mirror the repos, and the repos are current. Like, you do an update, and it will slam down faster in your machine than your SSH session can update. It's just like, it's like the Matrix code, man. It's just like, you know what I'm saying? It's here, let me do it one more time just so I make sure you got it. You know, you got it now? That's how fast, like that. That's how fast it is. Now, I know your system's pretty fast. I got a nice system over here. I got a nice system over there. And it's like, burp, right? When I'm downloading the package, it's like, burp, burp, burp, right? But when I'm on Linode, it's like, burp. You see what I'm saying? That's way better. And you can see what I'm saying by going to linode.com/Jupiter and getting that $100 and trying it for yourself. Go from burp, burp, to burp. Try it. You're going to love it. I do. I love the speed. linode.com/Jupiter. You know what I'm talking about, Brent.
1: Oh, I had to mute myself because that was so lovely. Thank you for that.
0: So I've been getting more serious about this garage stuff. Like, it kind of started as, well, you know, if I'm being honest, I got too many vehicles. Even my home is a vehicle. And you guys know what I'm talking about. It's like the service technicians are getting worse and worse and worse.
1: They just don't care as much.
0: They have the compounding pressure of the EV industry getting bigger and better and growing in adoption, which have none of these mechanical parts that need oils and whatnots. And so you just have like this lower and lower quality in the technician, and you have this beginning to age out technology. And I thought, well, I'm not in a position to get a $60,000 EV anytime soon. So maybe I ought to learn how to take care of my vehicles, because I think I might care more than anybody else. And then I also thought, I have two types of vehicles. I have old vehicles, well, old as in they're like, you know, 160,000 miles plus. And I've got young vehicles, as in they're like a couple of years old, under 50,000 miles. And then I've got my, which is my RV. It's kind of in the middle. It's got 55,000 miles on it. But for an RV, that's actually kind of a lot. A lot of people's RV. You'd be surprised. In fact, I'd love to know. Boost in or email. How many miles are on your RV if you have one? Is it even over 10,000? You know, like most RVs don't really drive much. And so Lady Jupes, she travels and she's getting up there. And so also when that engine in Lady Jupes is in operation, it's under constant stress because it's moving 25,000 pounds, which I probably have overweight. So I came to this realization that A, nobody cares. B, the quality of service is getting worse. C, the price is going up. Thanks. And, you know, D through like G, is everything else from my cars are old to my cars are young. Why not take care of them now? But when you came over and Jeff came over, but with your car, it was like, wait a minute here. We could actually do something here. We could kind of get this garage into a state where I could do quick maintenance on my vehicles. But when people visit, especially those who drive to us, well, why not help them do an oil change or replace an air filter or do a brake change? Why not make this a thing that we could do with our co-hosts and our community members? Because it's a lot of fun to be out there with two or three of us working on a project together, because we're talking about stuff. It's like it's a great bonding opportunity while also a way to give value back to people who contribute value to the network.
1: Yeah, I gotta say, like, my entire trip home, my car was so much better for that time we spent with it. And I knew many of the problems that we tackled were problems for the last like year and a half, but never quite got to them. But you totally nailed it with that social aspect. It was just, no matter what we were doing or how many problems we ran into or how greasy we ended up being or how many times I had to crawl under the cars, it was just tons of fun. And I think it's also really good for us, Chris, especially those of us who work in high tech or are at our computers all day, to just do something physical. Like, there was something about building a thing that was physical, that was made better and will be for the next couple of years, that was really satisfying in a way that, you know, accomplishing things with bits and bytes just is never.
0: Yeah. I'm glad you said that. My kind of silly way of saying it is stacking some W's, because I watched too much Letterkenny. But the idea is very much, when you work in the digital realm, or when you work really in any kind of job that is a lot of mental work, you don't really get to see tangible results. And psychologically, there's something really gratifying about starting a project and seeing tangible results at the end of that project. It is, I think, probably the number one cure to a lack of motivation, to feeling down, to feeling sad, is getting a win. And when you finish something and it's better than you started, that's a win. And if you can make something you own better or in better shape in that process, that's a win. And I think that's what I realized about the car stuff, is that as a team, we could stack some W's together and then go off and, like, we were charged up and we'd go off and do other stuff. And one of the things we'd do is, when we need a little motivation, we'd stop and we'd watch some people on YouTube stack some W's, and then we'd go off and stack some W's.
1: They have the advantage of editing, which is helpful, but.
0: Right. But it was really nice, and it got me sort of supercharged, because this is something that's been in the back of my mind now for several months. I've been very, very, very slowly working towards that goal. And when you and Jeff came, kind of supercharged that effort. It sort of really took me into, like, well, because, again, it's that social aspect. You're making me do stuff that, A, my vehicles didn't need, or B, I wasn't going to do until I had some friends do it with me. But also, I think C is, I could look at what tools you were using. I could follow your advice. You guys have done this stuff before. And it's, for me, it's such a new thing. It's a brand new language, because seemingly I have to learn things the absolutely hardest way possible. I don't know what my deal is, dude. It's just me, I guess. But, like, I just pick an end goal, and then, like, I learn my way to that end goal. And the only way I'm interested in figuring out all the crap I got to figure out is if I'm properly motivated to reach that carrot at the end goal. And so I decided I wanted to do regular maintenance. I would even say aggressive regular maintenance, like, you know, like, really take good care of this stuff, because I want it to last for a long time, because I'd like to let this EV stuff work itself out for like a decade, you know, and I'm not going to, like, replace the motor in my RV anytime soon. So I want all this stuff to last me, you know, until I'm honestly in my 50s. And then, you know, it's a great time for me to reevaluate. And what an opportunity, you know, give myself a decade to learn something. And so this was a supercharge to that event, because I was just picking all that kind of stuff up, because, like, I needed to know, like, what even things are called tool wise or socket wise. Right. And it also helped me avoid a lot of mistakes and also be willing to try things that I probably would have been, well, like, the manual doesn't say to do that. Right. I just would have been too afraid to go with my instinct on something, but I could see you guys following your instincts on stuff. And that helped kind of tune that sense. So I thought, well, with that momentum, I'll keep going, right? That's what I thought. I'll keep going. And Monday was air filter change day here in the studio. I'd ordered some air filters, and they arrived Monday evening. I was hoping to have them arrive in the morning, but that's fine. They arrived late afternoon, so I stayed kind of late here at the studio. Probably a little later than I should have, and I decided I'd do the air filters before I went. And I popped the new air filter in my GTI, 2018 GTI, and it went great. And I'm like, all right, stacked a W. Look at this. It's noticeably a cleaner, better, higher quality air filter. So what I'm putting in is better than what I'm taking out. That always is nice, right? But in the back of my mind, since we worked on the GTI while you were here, I was slightly concerned that maybe we had not fully filled the oil. Like, I thought it was, like, probably around 70%. And I have had it drilled into my head by multiple mechanics and multiple people online and YouTubers that it is exceedingly essential that you don't let your oil go too low in this GTI, because the oil pressure is really important. It's used for lots of things beyond just what other cars use it for, whatever. I don't know. So I'm like, all right, I'll keep checking it. And I did look at it. I did the old dipstick check. And, you know, to me, and I have a picture for those that are watching on PeerTube. You know, to me, it looked like, and of course, the way that I had to take it for the camera, it actually pulled, it dripped down a little bit, but it looked like it was probably about 60, 70%. I checked it when it was warm. I checked it when it was cold. It's hard to really get a good, clean read on this thing because when you pull the dipstick out, it drags oil and it kind of smears it all up the stick. So it's hard to get a good read. But when I could get a good read, it looked like there was probably a little room for oil going by the manual. It looked like there was a little bit of room for more oil. And I thought, okay, well, one of the things you can really do to destroy this GTI is run it without enough oil. And then as they get older and they burn oil, it becomes a real problem because you don't want that oil level to drop too low. So I thought, you know what I'll do is I'll just pour a little bit of oil in. Just a little bit of oil. Because you can always add more, right? But you can't really take out without going through some hassle. So I'll put like half a notch on the bottle, maybe not even a full notch's worth of oil on the bottle. I'll pour that in, just half a notch. Pour that right in. I you know, because that's just a tiny amount. Would that even register on the dipstick even, I wondered? And so I pour it in. I check the dipstick. And the dipstick's looking about exactly the same. Almost like I hadn't even added any oil. So I think to myself, all right, well, you know, maybe if I run the engine and then I check it again, I'll actually see where it's at. So I start up the engine, and what happens next absolutely shocks me.
2: You know, I step out of the driver's door, and this engine, it kind of makes like a little bit of a sputter noise, and then it just starts rocking back and forth in its place. And like, you know, of course, I may be over-exaggerating because it seemed really scary, but I'm telling you, that thing was moving. What are these engine mounts made out of Jello? Like, I don't even know, right? So of course I move quick and I jump back into the driver's seat and I turn off the engine. And I come around over here and I'm like, wow, I guess that's what it must do when it overfills. I check the oil level and it reads it's like at 50%. That dipstick is the worst dipstick in the world.
0: So I don't even really know what's going on at this point. So I set up a code scanner. And I run that, and I get a P0302 code.
1: Oh, yeah.
0: And, of course, that is a sign that the engine probably has a misfire, right? And cylinder 2 isn't firing correctly, which probably means it's overfilled, and oil has, like, seeped in there, and the spark plug can't fire correctly, which is not great. Not great. And, I check the dipstick again. It looks exactly the same. It looks exactly the same, Brent.
1: Oh, no.
0: And I'm just thinking, I wish Brent was here. Like, at least I could bounce an idea off of him, you know? And I don't know, did I just break my car? Right? Did I just blow up the engine on my car? Because it was rocking back and forth.
1: I mean, too much oil is just as bad as too little oil. It's true.
0: Yeah.
1: Even in that video that you just shared, it sounded rough.
0: Yeah.
1: Like, that's a smooth car. That car just purrs typically. And it sounded notably different in that clip that you grabbed.
0: Yeah, it still does too.
1: Which worries me. And so what's the conclusion? Like, where did you get?
0: So I went online, of course, because what else are you going to do in that moment, right? So I'm just like, all right. I remained calm, thankfully. I think I successfully remained calm. And I just sort of sat in the car and I Googled around for, you know, GTI, too much oil. P0302. And first of all, one of the things I noticed is people are like super nonchalant about having too much oil in their engine. And that's not for me, man. That's like not my style. But like a lot of people are like, oh, yeah, it'll just burn off. It's fine. And I'm like, no, it's not fine. So it's no. But it does look like, you know, this could be one of the what I experienced, that rough idle and kind of stalling out is kind of something that can happen when you've overfilled it. And then I saw hundreds of Reddit and other posts about how people can't read the dipstick on this GTI, mm-hmm. and about how it's a real problem, and that there is actually a way with a code scanner to just get the like precise milliliter amount of oil in the engine. And if you just go by that, you're better off. So ultimately, I think I'm going to have to do that. But you know what I did is I took advantage of that gosh darn oil extractor that we have.
1: Yeah, the second one.
0: Yeah, this is the perfect thing, right? So I put the tube in the dipstick hole, And I just pumped out a tiny bit of oil, you know, to kind of just take it a little, even just a notch further than where we had left it at, when we did the oil change, and started her back up, gave it a go for a little, you know, let it sit there and idle. And it was a little rough, but it was pretty, you know, it was fine. I mean, little rough on that car is, it was slightly noticeably rough, right? Like it was still, for most cars, it's a very smooth idle. And there was some white smoke coming out the tailpipe. And I'm like, oh, there it is. Okay, there's another sign that I overfilled it, right? Yeah, I know. Oh, I'm learning, bro. I'm learning, man. I'm learning. So there's another sign that I almost blew up my engine on my car. But so I let it idle for a bit. I let it get up to about 175 degrees. And then I checked the oil. And it looked pretty good. It looked about like it's 70%. And so I figured, I think what this car needs now, actually, I was a little scared to do it, but I think it needs to be driven. I think I need to drive it, see if it kind of works out, what's going on. So I drove it home. And the next morning, it was a cold morning, I drove it into the studio, and I parked it for a bit, and I captured this.
3: Okay, hey, Brent. Okay, so it's Tuesday morning. I've been at the studio for like 20 minutes. And I parked the car and I set a timer for 10 minutes and it just went off. And the Volkswagen GTI manual says that to properly check the oil level, one should bring the engine up to temperature and then let it sit for 5 to 10 minutes. Now, since I just drove it on the freeway for like 23, 25 minutes, I figure the full 10 minutes ought to do. So it's been sitting, I'm gonna pull the dipstick and see if I can get an accurate oil level reading, which so far I feel like I have been unable to get on this dipstick. So let's check. Thankfully, I already have the hood pop. So it's right here, so I'll pull it up, and survey says, oh, it's about, I'd say it reads about 80% up the hash marks. I think that's about 80% up the hash marks there. Maybe 5, 10% left. I'm gonna wipe her off, do the old dip one more time. That, I'm not even kidding you, is the most accurate reading I have ever gotten on this dipstick. So there's something to it. And we'll stick her back in and we'll try again because I wanna see if I can get a better reading yet. It's got little grooves you gotta make sure it sits into. Yeah, I'm gonna go with about 80% on the old dipper there. You know what, I might just live with that. I think I'm gonna live with that. I like that reading. It is a little bit more accurate after you let it sit for the 10. So it reads about where I'd like it to be warm, and it reads low when it's cold. So riddle me that. How does that work? If anything, shouldn't it be flipped? So I show it's low when it's cold and just about right when it's warm. And wouldn't you think all the oil would be, you know, up in the engine?
0: So I can live with where it's at. I actually still suspect it's a little low just by the sound of the engine. But I don't know. Maybe I'm completely off. It just seems to me that the oil level increases when the engine is warm and it decreases when the engine is cold. And I just don't know what I'm doing.
1: Welcome to the journey.
0: Yeah.
1: You're hitting the crux of what it is to work on mechanical things from my experience, which is there are so many, and this is very akin to technology, actually. There are so many like little edge cases or like experience based observations that you make on various parts of mechanical tasks and technological tasks, of course. And, you know, something as simple as like, this stick is supposed to show me how much oil is in this engine. It's like, that's what you're discovering is actually kind of false because, and I think I've told this story before, but, my very first job was working at a full serve gas station. And one of the things we had to offer was to check everyone's oil. So I've checked many a dipstick, Chris. I'm a dipstickin' expert.
0: A connoisseur of the dipsticks.
1: That is me. Yes, yes. And that knowledge just never leaves you. And from dipping so many sticks, I learned that some are super simple and they give you the result you're looking for right away. Others, which sounds like yours is in the other category, are a pain. And one of the tricks I might suggest that you do is kind of give it a twist while you're pulling it out. For some reason, sometimes if you can keep the oil from like rubbing off on the edge of the like dipstick tunnel thing. Sometimes that can help.
0: That's definitely a thing I'm having.
1: But it sounds like you have many more questions, like, A, why is the oil higher when it's warmer than it is when it's cold? And I think probably that's just like oil expansion, although I have heard that more for other fluids than not.
0: Well, so that raises the question, when I'm filling it then, do I need to leave some room for oil expansion? Because where we filled it, I showed the dipstick on the live stream, it was like 60, 70% filled. And that was even after I kind of held the dipstick up so gravity pulled the oil down so I could take the picture because I was trying to get the light. So it may have even been more like half filled originally. So then I just add a touch and now it's overfilled. And it does make me kind of go, I wish I had just had a digital sensor. So I think I am going to try that for the next one.
1: It's a good one. I think my conventional knowledge that I can share with you, and I am not an expert in your particular vehicle, but the conventional knowledge is that from the top of the hash marks to the bottom of the hash marks is a fixed volume of liquid that you can add to your engine. So typically that's about a liter or a quart in your case. And so if you're at 70%, then you need to add 300 mils to get to 100%.
0: That's good to know. Okay.
1: What I might suggest is maybe you measure that liquid out. You know, maybe you go a little less, like 200 mils. Maybe you measure that out before putting it in the engine. So get yourself, I don't know, like a kitchen measuring cup or something like that. And do it that way. At least then you're doing it in a measured approach incrementally instead of just like, well, I don't know, it's about that much, feels like. That may help. But again, your engine seems like it's got quite the personality. So who knows?
0: Yeah. And when you're looking this stuff up, there are so many various different hot takes. Like Minimec, you have like the opposite, right? If you check when your engine's hot, you get a misreading, sounds like.
4: I have a Mini Cooper S second generation. So this is this new generation Mini. So the company owned by BMW, not these old Mini Coopers. And they have the most horrible dipstick I've ever seen. So it's very, it's very difficult to read out the oil level. And I ask my the people how I could read it out. And they say, read it out when it's cold. And if you are one third over the minimum, and the minimum, I posted the picture in Element, so you'd have a little two holes just on the lower third. That's the minimum level. And if the oil is one third higher of that, then you're in optimal. If it's a little bit higher, it's okay. But read it out when it's cold, because then the oil is thicker and it sticks better to that dipstick. If it's warm, it is very, very difficult to read it out. You have no clue how high your oil level is. So it's really difficult. So that's the experience I have.
0: Interesting. It is an analog world, right? My whole background is in troubleshooting digital problems.
1: It's also hilarious how the dipstick neck technology hasn't changed for like 150 years. We're still having the same problems.
4: It looks like the third generation Minis, they have digital ones, so you have no problems there. But the second generation still have the analog ones.
0: I know some car manufacturers have just removed the dipsticks now, which when I first heard that, I thought, that's absolutely outrageous and ludicrous. How am I going to do a top extraction? But then, now, after having this experience, I'm like, yeah, I think I'm going to use a digital meter. I think I'm done with this dipstick BS. Oh, well, I don't really know where it's at. It's at like 70-ish percent on the dipstick, and I'm just going to call it good. The P0302 was a, by the way, just before anybody panics, it was a pending code. It only happened once. It hasn't misfired since. So I think I'm in the clear. I shut her down immediately. As soon as I saw it getting a little weird and it didn't sound right, I shut her down. But, you know, I had to move my big butt around the door because, you know, like, the door was open. I was like, you know, it's so annoying. These systems with the keyless ignition and stuff, if you take the key out, like, they don't cooperate unless the key is in the car. So, you know, you got to get in there and actually shut it down. But it's been fine so far. Hopefully I didn't wreck my car. But Brantley, let's transition to the digital world. What do you say?
1: Well, please, where the dipsticks are easy to read.
0: Yeah, and I know you've been getting headless recently.
1: Well, I've been getting excited about this. This is something we've been talking about for quite a long time. And as always, our listeners are just, can you say the best? I'll say it. Our listeners are the best. And so we've been asking for a way for like a whole year now to have audience members, and even us included, be able to seed PeerTube from various regions. Europe was a common one that we, you know, folks were trying to connect to PeerTube and weren't getting any seeds. So we thought, geez, there must be this nice way to seed some peers over there so that everyone can have a nice, quick experience. And it turns out that wasn't really a thing. I did find an issue where that was a feature ask since about 2017 and hasn't really seen much in terms of activity at all. So one of our listeners on GitHub by Tire, I don't know, how would you say this, Chris?
0: You're asking me? You're asking me, dude.
1: Tears, well, it's more entertaining when you do it.
0: You know what I would say? I would say, I'd say Tyra Arm, or I would say, just to have some fun, I'd say Ty Resaram.
1: There it is. So Ty Resaram came and created what is still in its infancy, but it's called the PeerTube Headless Seeder, and it does exactly this. It allows you to headlessly seed some PeerTube instances. Runs with Python, Selenium, and Firefox to monitor and see live streams of a PeerTube channel headlessly. So this is exactly what we were hoping for. It's early days, but there is like a Docker Compose file, so you can get this thing running up pretty quickly. And we have heard from many users, some in the chat room right now, who have been using this with great success. And I think this is amazing. Chris, I feel like it's our responsibility perhaps to also put out some seeds out there if we're not finding enough in certain regions. So if there are regions that you feel like maybe you need a little boost, let us know and we'll see what we can do. Or the audience, you know, might react and be willing to do some seeds in various regions.
0: Boost in with a boost request. Yeah, maybe we could spin up a VPS on Linode in like an area that's underserved or something and use this. I'd be totally down for that.
1: We've also been thinking maybe this needs a bit of a better name. I know you've been thinking about that, Chris.
0: Yeah, we definitely need a better name. PeerTube Headless Seeder is, I mean, it's right there on the tin. It tells you what it is, and you got to appreciate that about it. So I'm not trying to discount that. But it doesn't really, like, pop, right? Like, when you walk away from this episode, dear listener, you won't remember PeerTube Headless Seeder. Well, you might now that I said you won't, because you're that kind of, I know you. I got you. But you know what I'm saying, right? Like, the name just doesn't pop. It needs to be, like, Headless Seeder 5000, right? Or it needs to be something that is really kind of like over the top. So you remember it like PeerTube CDN killer, something like that, but maybe not that, you know, but has some punch.
1: So my initial reaction when you asked for a new name for this was, I don't know why, but I first thought of Professor Fink from The Simpsons, like, yeah, and he's the inventor guy. And so it turns out, of course, the internet has lists of all of his inventions. And I don't know if they're so good for this project. Some that kind of stood out for me was like, one of them is the radio source finding ear trumpet.
0: No.
1: Or another one is hoaxoscope or hamburger earmuffs.
0: No.
1: And I don't think they're really appropriate. So I think we need a little help here to try to see if we can come up with a name that's a bit maybe more memorable. I mean, hamburger earmuffs is memorable, but I don't think it quite fits. So help.
0: Yeah. But thank you to Terrasisam for coming up with Terrasisam for coming up with that. That's really awesome. Now it's up to us as a community to take it even further and actually implement it. You know, that Wes is pretty good at coming up with names and titles. Maybe we should have him come up with a good name for it.
1: Takov in the chat room says SeedTube. So it could be just that simple, really.
0: Oh, that's kind of brilliant. SeedTube. Or what about SeedTuber? Or something like, because see, I don't want it to sound like it's a PeerTube competitor, but SeedTube, maybe that's good. That's good.
1: I know, it's so simple. How do we not think of this?
0: I don't know, man.
1: Oh, the old portmanteau.
0: I like that. I think that's a big, I think that's a good contender. So, you know, because I don't have enough going on, I agreed to do a webinar on March 30th that I thought I'd let the audience know about. It's something that RSS.com is putting on along with myself and Nick from Fountain FM. And it is a talk about value for value. It's going to be a free webinar. Got a link in the show notes. And I got a few things to talk about. You know, I've been thinking about this. And we have an agenda. We're going to mostly focus, well, mostly I say, we're going to focus on value for value. Talk about podcasts like ours, and we're going to talk about some lessons learned and do a Q&A. So if you'd like to get in, there is a RSVP. It is a free webinar on Thursday, March 30th at 9 a.m. Pacific. Oh, it's going to be early. I'm still going to have CPAP face, but... And I'll probably do it from my actual office, too.
1: Whoa, that's exciting.
0: Yeah.
1: You get that node heat on your legs.
0: Mm-hmm, yeah. Yeah, I'm going to talk a little bit about, like, some of, like, the behind-the-scenes challenges, I think, with running sponsors.
1: What? There are challenges?
0: I think there's stuff people don't talk about, yeah. There's stuff. There is, it's a tricky, tricky business.
1: Are you going to give us a tease, maybe, of some of the content you're thinking of sharing? Or is that something maybe up to you?
0: Podcast advertising is in a really precarious situation right now because it's a lot to manage from the podcaster side in some cases, unless they defer to an agency, which takes 30 to 50%, or dynamic ads. And if you think about it from like a corporate marketing standpoint, it's a lot of effort for them to do these one-off bespoke deals with individual podcasters. And a typical ad deal, when they're brand new to a market, it's not unusual for that to take 6 months to get that relationship going. And it could even take another 2 to 3 months before there's even the first ad. That process takes a lot of time if you think about it from a corporate resource standpoint. It takes a lot of time on the podcaster standpoint too, but that's their business. But on the sponsor staff side, they got to have staff for that. And they got to have a staff member who can stay on that conversation for 6 months. Maybe it's 3 months, maybe it's a month, but it's always at least a month. That's a big ask, and it's a lot of complication. And when you think about that from a continuity standpoint, it generally doesn't work for more than about a year or so before somebody moves on to another position or gets another job. And so for them, it takes a lot of time to get into bespoke podcasts like ours and other podcasters out there in the space because of that one-on-one nature. And that drives them to dynamic ads as well. And it creates this downward price pressure on ads once you go automated. It's a pretty complicated and a lot of headwinds situation. And so that's kind of the nature, I think, the background that will inform the webinar and how I feel like value for value is specifically the solution, how it realigns incentives, how it allows the podcaster to focus on the work and prevent burnout, and probably how it's ultimately better because every podcast that has sponsorships will inevitably have a moment, maybe multiple times if they're lucky. And I say that, like, you know what I mean? Like, you're going to have this problem if you're lucky multiple times, where something with the sponsor changes and you now as a podcaster have to decide between going with your audience or going with the sponsor who's paying you. And I've had to make that decision several times. Like in the past, GoDaddy was a fantastic sponsor. They're a company that still loves working with us. They would love to sponsor us right now if they could. And GoDaddy was easy to work with from like a business standpoint. But SOPA happened and the audience's impression and thoughts around GoDaddy changed. And so Jupiter Broadcasting had to make that change. And some podcasters are not in a position, because they don't have membership programs, they don't have booths, to make those really hard business decisions. You know, can you imagine if like GoDaddy was sponsoring many shows, so I don't remember now, but let's say they represented 70% of the income for the company. Could you imagine as a business firing 70% of your income? How do you do that, right? It just, advertising creates a pretty complicated incentive system. And value for value and the boosts completely destroy that incentive system. And it makes the audience the customer. And it makes pleasing them the ultimate objective. But it also has massive ramifications behind the scenes because it takes out all of these moral dilemmas that a podcaster has to struggle with. It takes out the 6 months of work that it takes to spin up a single sponsor. It takes out the ongoing management of the relationship. And all of that time is either spent on the podcast or it's spent on improving the podcaster's life, making them a better human being, more rounded, and making the work they do more sustainable. And it means that the audience knows the deal because they're the ones funding the production. So they're the ones that are going to get the straight shooting from the podcaster, because what are you going to do? Lie to your biggest customer? That's not likely, right? So that's just it creates a more trustworthy medium in an era when media is a very hard thing to trust right now, especially on YouTube, especially on the mainstream media. So I just think that's a huge deal. So that's probably the focus of the webinar.
1: Now, I wonder, Chris, this got me thinking, do you ever see value for value being used by sponsors? Like, for instance, we read, you know, some of our big spender boosters, you know, oh, someone came in with 500,000 sats and we say thanks to them. Do you ever see a sponsor, for instance, coming in and boosting a podcast just to get maybe that thanks or that little spot somewhere, or even just as a way of thanking the open source community?
0: That'd be a pretty clever move. They should. Somebody should. Right? It's an open ecosystem. Let's find out. I mean, why wouldn't you?
1: Right.
0: It's just, I don't think many of them are that tuned into it, right? It's more of a traditional business relationship, contract, you know, IOs, payments, PO orders, those, that type of stuff. But I think eventually somebody might. There's now something like almost 12,500 podcasts that are taking boosts. So maybe eventually somebody will. I'll have a link to the Value for Value webinar in the show notes if you're curious, but why don't we do some boosts?
4: And now it is time for Le Boost.
0: And Gene Bean comes in with 11,101 sats. All these I started listening boosts made me finally look. It seems I started listening to LUP around episode 410 and then got hooked. And I haven't missed one since, playing with LUP 416, 197, and self-hosted 52, and Office Hours 1. And Gene Bean sent that into Unplugged.
1: Office Hours 1. That's amazing.
0: I like that he started there. It means he trusted us right away, you know?
1: That's hard to do. Why would you trust us?
0: We got a live boost, too, from TacOff751. Says, my current live streaming setup is on iOS with VLC listening to JB Live FM and then using Fluffy Chat for the live chat. That's nice. He says, I couldn't really handle the element-long loading times. Yeah, that can be a thing on iOS. I've noticed it's particularly worse on iOS than it is on Android. Element just takes longer to, like, sync up on iOS. Maybe it's because it's not running in the background. I don't know.
1: My personal experience is it kind of comes and goes. Some days it's just not great. And, like, today, for instance, has been fabulous. I don't know what that's about.
0: Marcel comes in with 4,000 sats. And I was saying, I think something was wrong with the test signal feed. We didn't get any updates. We didn't get any boosts. So I kind of have abandoned the test signal feed. He says, every episode of the test signal feed I boosted. I got the fountain receipts to prove it. I think you have the split set up wrong. I boosted the episode where you put me in the split because I thought the self boost was funny. For me, it shows that I get 5%. Podcast gets 1%, but nobody else gets the split. yes, that was an issue for a minute. He says, I got all that split money. Well, then keep boosting it in, Marcel.
1: That's awesome.
0: I know. Yeah. Yeah, it's always interesting when you're messing around with RSS feeds because it gets cached everywhere and it gets in databases. And it's like, when you update your RSS feed, you really just want it to be the final version, because if you put something in there wrong, it will get out there. Elray comes in with a row of ducks and asks, what is your favorite food? I think I know, but let's start with you, Brent.
1: I think usually my quick answer is Thai food. It matches very easily a lot of my, like, dietary needs, but it's just gosh darn delicious. And I've not made it to Thailand yet to, I mean, taste it firsthand, let's just say. But almost everywhere I travel, that's one of the things I always try to taste somewhere. So I feel like Thai food would be an easy win for me. So if you want to get in my good books, I feel like take me out to Thai. But the other one for me in the same vein is Indian food. And some of it's okay. Some of it is fabulous. And when listener Jeff was in town when we were doing the little mini sprint last week, we introduced him to some Thai food. And I feel like, listener Jeff, you just kind of fell in love in a way that you weren't convinced previously. So my answer would be Thai food, but I'm always interested in just, like, learning all sorts about food. I'm just food inspired. So I feel like I'm open to trying anything. And especially one of my favorite things is to just cook with people. It's one of the things I love doing with people I love is cooking together. So,
0: and we love it.
1: Aw, thanks. So that's my food connect. I can talk about food for days, but Chris, what about you? Favorite food?
0: Ah, geez, it changes. Like if I just had to have a go-to, it'd be Thai food. But I also love home-cooked foods. You know what I mean? Like stuff that you spend time on that is delicious. Like sometimes it could be stuff on the grill, but sometimes it's like a soup that's made from scratch. It's just that stuff has really been hitting the spot recently as we've just kind of gotten better and better at that. And having the Nextcloud recipes has been really handy because when we nail something, we just document it right there in the recipes app and then try to reproduce it later. Hadiya always likes to put a new spin on it. I do too, actually. You know, like when, even when we did the steaks while you were here, it's like I put a new spin on the marinade just because that's what I had. You know, let's try this and let's try this. It's always like a science experiment for me. And I love that stuff.
1: It's such a nice avenue of creativity, I find. You know, you can change something up and there's so many senses involved. It's just a lovely experience.
0: Purple Dog says, with a roe of duck, since you weren't sure what the shipping cost was to the UK for a robe, it is $65.
1: Oh,
0: Purple Dog, you know what's the worst? That's not even the most expensive. It's crazy. Now, in the US, it's like cheap. And some other parts of the world, like Canada and other places, cheap-ish. But man, oh man. And we tried like the Dickens to get a facility over in somewhere in the EU that would make it at least cheaper. And they were turds. I'll just put it that way. We had the, we had a pallet of robes headed their way, showed up at their door, and they said, I changed their mind.
1: No.
0: I think they were just jealous. As if. Yeah, now watch, they're going to start selling the robe. Mm-hmm. Hey, E-Rock sends in 2,500 sats. My bid is to call the giraffing tag issue the giraffening. Last week, we decided to name the tag with an emoji, or name the show, I should say, with an emoji. Sort of as a test of our system.
1: It was a risky proposition. It was a very risky proposition.
0: I mean, I feel like it was your idea, right? It wasn't my idea, so it was your fault, really.
1: If you've not noticed, I kind of get thrills from breaking things.
0: Yeah,
1: but, well, but then fixing
0: them. Chief QA
1: them.
0: Guy.
1: And I wasn't sure what was going to happen. I know I talked about the issue of having the giraffe in some tags for our recent episodes, and that had some interesting challenges. But I didn't know what was going to happen if we just named it as the title. And I mean, it kept us from having to come up with a more intelligent title because, you know, photos are worth a thousand words. So best title ever.
0: I remember the post-show discussion was specifically about you being a chaos monkey. That's what I remember.
1: Yeah. And so it turns out nothing broke, which was sort of surprising.
0: Thanks to Wes.
1: Yeah, you're right.
0: Like, the thing that I always forget is that we make video versions of these shows available on our YouTube channel. And those have to be rendered. And when you are trying to pass an emoji to a script that's going to render a video with FFmpeg on the command line, I think it creates issues. So...
1: Yeah, luckily Wes is an intelligent fella and he saw this coming before it was published. So thank you, Wes, for working extra hard to make that okay. But that seemed to be the only thing that went wrong. We got many reports from listeners as it published saying, no, everything seems fine in my podcatcher and various apps just seem to show it just fine. And you thought yours was broken for a bit, but it turned out you were just looking at the wrong episode or something like that. And everything seemed fine. So actually, success? Boring success?
0: It was a boring success, thanks to Wes's efforts. But what I was impressed by is all the podcast apps handling it as well as they did. I thought that might be where it would break. All right. Faraday Fedora comes in with a row of ducks. Thanks for the insights. Shout out to all the members helping keep things going. Also, I have to say to the sponsors you pick, they've been great. But if you thought about doing a trash joke episode on Office Hours, just go back to awful ads with some commentary on the ads in between. That could be fun. Do I have... So you saying like I should like react to my own bad ads? That could be a fun episode. Do I have bad ads?
1: Ooh.
0: Do I have bad ads? I don't know. Maybe. I don't know. Maybe.
1: Well, I think maybe the sentiment here is like, what if we took a mattress ad or something? Oh, what would that look like? And
0: I was thinking like maybe critiquing, like there are some GoDaddy reads where Danica and I texted and then I would read some of the text messages in the read. I can see that being a little cringy now. all right. Well, let us know. Refine the idea a bit, but I like it. 412 Linux comes in with 2048 sats. This is our last boost. So if I missed your boost, probably my bad. So let me know. He says, hey, gents, question for you. For someone that was a casual Trek watchers for years now, I watched the movies. I watched some TNG in the original series. Jeez, that's quite a bit, man. Where does someone begin with the all new shows? Should I just start watching Picard or should I start with The Strange New Worlds? Thanks.
1: Well, I feel like Lower Decks feels like the place to start. Like, it's easy to get into and it's just fun and it kind of has references to all of those past series. I feel like maybe that's the place to go.
0: I could see that. I think Lower Decks is richer when you're more familiar with the canon, but it is a lot of fun without it. And it is kind of giving you hints at stuff you could go watch. So I think Lower Decks might be the best suggestion. Picard season 1 and 2 are pretty rough. Season 3 is being declared as some of the best Star Trek in the last 20 years. We'll see if it lives up to that.
1: Whoa. I disagree with that so far. I mean, we're only 3 episodes in, but
0: yeah. Strange New Worlds is solid. Brent just recently finished that. I think you'd agree. Season 1 was pretty solid.
1: I would easily watch it again.
0: Discovery is about to be canceled. So you might as well let them finish their last season and then just watch it all in one go and get it over with. I don't even know if you need to be honest with you.
1: I liked the first-ish season. There's some stuff in there that's...
0: The first 3 episodes of all new Trek are good. That's usually how it goes. The first 3 episodes are all pretty good. And then it kind of goes off the rails there. But Picard, people are saying, hasn't gone off the rails by episode 4. So that's why I think why everybody's so excited is it made it past the 3rd episode and people still like it. So that tells you a little about where the bar is. And I just personally finished up Enterprise, a rewatch on Enterprise, which is a bit sad because the show was definitely cut short. 4 seasons wasn't enough. And then the final episode is a rough watch, I have to say. So this is funny enough, one of the hardest questions that comes in is where do you start with Star Trek? I bought StarTrek.sexy, the domain, years ago, thinking I'd create a list of the
1: There's
0: definitive.
1: Still time, Chris.
0: Yeah, maybe I will one day. Maybe I will one day. You know, when I'm done doing this dang Office Hours podcast, you know? Because what am I even doing over here?
1: Are you kicking us out? Is that what's happening right now?
0: It's about time. It is about time. But I want to say thank you to the boosters who did boost in. It wasn't a huge showing this week, but I think I also missed some of them because it's been a busy couple of weeks and the node was down a couple of times. But I appreciate the support. It's a great way to support the ongoing production, but also thank us for the specific episode. You could become a member at Jupiter.tube. You get an ad-free version of Office Hours over there. And you know what I'm going to say is, geez, look at Bitcoin go. Well, everybody who's boosted in, your boosts are now doing more work for you. How about that? Isn't that nice? That's pretty cool. That's pretty nice. Thank you, everybody, so much for your support. If you'd like to boost in, I think the easiest way these days is to do it from your web browser. You can absolutely get a new podcast app and experience the tidal wave of new features. And if you are an Android developer, particularly familiar with Kotlin, the Podverse folks are looking for some help getting some bugs worked out over there, and including just helping them get a really nice, solid Kotlin dev environment set up going. If that might be something you're familiar with, reach out over there on GitHub for Podverse. And new podcast apps for all of the new apps over there. And of course, there's lots more to share. We have many things we're working on. We'll be talking about on future episodes of Office Hours. So what is it, Brent? Officehours.hair? Still?
1: It is. Yes, it is. How could you forget?
0: Well, I'm going to shut it all down. That's it. Office hours are over. I got to clean up. I got to go microwave a lunch or something. But thanks for joining us. I'll see you on the next episode.
5: Over the last 2 weeks, Andrew, we've generated $5.4 billion in BTC gains. We're making $500 million a day. I'm staring at my screen and we're selling dollar bills for $3, sometimes a million times a minute. And so It's not impossible. I mean, we may very well be the most profitable company in the United States growing the fastest right now, because there's not many companies that are making $500 million a day doing what they're doing. If you don't like Bitcoin, you don't want any piece of it. But if you like Bitcoin, then this is a monster for you.
0: Welcome in episode 37 of This Week in Bitcoin. My name is Chris. Nice to have you here. That intro clip, of course, was Michael Saylor taking a bit of a victory lap. I don't really have much to say on MSTR this week, but I do think there's a lot to get into, and we should probably start with a macro snapshot. We just got fresh government inflation data, and we've also had some chopping price action with Bitcoin. We flirted with 100,000, chopped all the way down to 90. Now we're kind of moving back and forth. A lot of people have asked why. It's pretty simple, really. Lettuce hands. People sold. In fact, there was more panic selling in this last week than ever in Bitcoin. Massive volumes, billions of dollars of volume. And you'll see a lot of quote-unquote analysts contributing to long-term hodlers profit-taking. But that's just simply not true. You see, they're getting that because Glassnode, which is famous for their on-chain data, well, they classify any wallet that's like 6 months to a year old as a long-term hodler. That's not true. That's not how this works. So if you look at the actual on-chain data, the vast majority of people that are selling were people that bought around 50-58 earlier this year and then profit took. They're not long-term hodlers. Get out of here with that. This is a natural process. It flushes out the weak hands and it transfers Bitcoin to the stronger hands, to newer hands. It's how new people can get in the market. And to be honest with you, a little price consolidation on the way up, it's a good thing. It firms up the pump. You see, because you build a new price floor. And while we're doing this chop, our perceptions, they just change. It's the weirdest human psychology. I'll give you an example that's probably true for most of us. If I came on the air right now and said, oh, Bitcoin's crashing, it's a bloodbath, and it's down to $70,000, that'd be kind of shocking. That would feel like a massive price drop. Meanwhile, that was the price just 30 days ago on October 28th. So it's kind of funny because on October 28th, we were celebrating that Bitcoin finally broke through $70,000 for the first time in 4 months. Because for 4 months, for a lot of the year, our all-time high was $73,700. And then we finally broke through that on October 28th. And oh my God, it was incredible. But now if we were to go back to that price point, it would feel like Bitcoin was cheap, like the price had dropped. That's just the human psychology of it. And this sort of sideways chop helps build these psychological floors. The realities are the Bitcoin fundamentals remain unchanged, but the macro world around Bitcoin is very, very dynamic. And like I said, we just got a snapshot of inflation. And the data confirms all three inflation metrics are on the rise.
6: Yes, well, first, let's go through the three income and spending numbers. This is a seven-parter for October. On the income side, double expectations. Instead of up 3/10, we're getting up 6/10. Up 6/10 equals where we were in March. To find a higher one, you have to go to very beginning of the year in January, up 1.4.
0: Yeah, not bad. Income's up back to about where it was in January. That's good to see.
6: So this is a solid number. If we look at spending, also as expected, but solid, up 0.4%. That follows up 0.5%.
0: Of course, a lot of that spending's on credit cards, but they're spending again.
6: Numbers have been strong. Now, if we adjust for inflation and look at the real spending, it's up 1/10, up 1/10, and that follows up 4/10. Up 4/10 was the second best of the year.
0: Woo! We're up 1/10. Yeah! We're the king of the world.
6: Now, the inflation numbers, we have four of them. The first one, of course, is the price index month over month. And we're expecting up 0.2. It is up 0.2. But remember, For the last several months prior, we've had lower numbers. If you look at where we were in May, we were zero, then 1/10, 2/10, 1/10 in August. So you could see that's been a bit of an uptick.
0: Yep, it's sneaking back up again.
6: Now let's take that same headline and go year over year, expected up 2.3. It comes in at 2.3, but that's not necessarily good news. And the rearview mirror was 2.1. 2.1 was the best going back to February of 21. 2.3 equals August. To find a higher one, you go to the July when it was 2.5.
0: All right, so you see kind of the way the game works here is as long as the inflation isn't above expectations, the market doesn't seem to freak out. If they expect inflation to go up and it goes up, they're okay with that as long as it doesn't go up more than they expected. But the reality is, for the first time since February of 2022, core CPI, PCE, and PPI, they're all rising at the same time right now. And they've been doing so for several months. So it's not just 1 month.

0: include certain aspects about food and medical and the auto industry. So, and coffee. So it's not exactly an accurate number, but it's one they follow, and it's been ticking its way back up. So I think that's something just to kind of keep an eye on, because the Fed's really stuck here. They can't really keep interest rates high just simply because it means that the debt service just becomes exponentially more expensive for the United States. And they need some leverage. So we'll see. I'm going to keep an eye on this. But inflation ticking up now, all three, the CPI, the PCE, and the PPI, that's bad news. That is not great news. And we'll see where it goes. Because I think it could have a direct impact on the Fed's willingness to raise rates. Or lower rates, I should say. Perhaps both. Wouldn't that be a trick? If the Fed lowered rates, that would be expected. But if they raise rates, it would shock the market. All right, well, I'm going to play some clips from a show I've never played clips for on this podcast, and that's the Joe Rogan podcast, because Mark Andreessen stopped by the Joe Rogan podcast. It's, as always, it's a long conversation. I'll link to the entire thing. Of course, Mark Andreessen is well known for being the co-founder of Netscape. He's also just extremely active in Silicon Valley. His Andreessen Horowitz Capital Venture firm backs a lot of different crypto projects, many of which I think are junk. But he's an intelligent man. He follows the market pretty closely. And he sat down with Joe to explain to the layman what's happened with the banking system and Operation Choke Point 2.0. So before we get to Operation Choke Point 2.0, which is, this is just a great, great explainer that just got blasted out to millions of people. Let's start with Mark's explanation of how we got to all these banks that are too big to fail and how we consolidated the banking industry in the United States and most of the West.
1: So pre-2008, pre the financial crisis, there were many different banks in the country, big, medium, small, and lots of new bank startups every year. People would just start banks, entrepreneurial banks of many different kinds. After the financial crisis, we had this problem called the too big to fail banks, right? The banks were too big. And so there was this legislation called Dodd-Frank, which was regulatory reform for banking, which was going to fix the too big to fail banking problem. They implemented that in 2011. I call that the Big Bank Protection Act of 2011. It was marketed as it was going to solve the problem of the too big to fail banks. What it actually did was it made them much larger. So those banks are not, those too big to fail banks, the same ones we bailed out, are now much larger than they were before. The banking industry has concentrated into those banks. All the mid-sized banks are being shaken out, and you know, they're periodically they'll go under. Like the bank in Silicon Valley is called Silicon Valley Bank, right? And you know, it went under, and this has been happening all across the economy. And then since Dodd-Frank, the number of new banks created in the United States has dropped to zero.
2: Whoa!
1: And so the banking system is being centralized basically into 10 big banks. They actually have a term. They have a great term called GSIB, globally significant something something bank. And so there's like 10 GSIBs, and then basically what's going to happen is those are going to consolidate basically into the three big banks.
2: And if you get debanked by one of the big three,
1: you're done. You're absolutely done.
2: Oh my God.
1: But think about it from the other side. If you're the Treasury Secretary and you want your political enemy debanked, it's just a phone call. Right, which is what has been happening, which was happening under the prior regime.
2: Wow.
1: Right, and again, like at that
2: zero new banks.
1: Yeah, zero. It literally was like cardiac arrest. It was like that's it for new bank charters. And we've had companies that have tried to start new banks, and it's essentially impossible, because you have to comply with the wall of regulation. You need to go hire your 10,000 compliance people and your lawyers, but you can't afford to do that because you're not big enough yet. So you can't function. Like you can't exist.
2: Wow.
1: Like it's ruled out by definition. You can't do it. It's not financially viable.
2: Wow.
1: Right. So that happened in banking. That's what they've been doing in social media. And by the way, this has happened in many other industries. By the way, this happened in the food. You know, the food industry is greatly consolidated. That's a lot of what's happened in that industry as well. It's the intertwining of government and the company, right? Because at that point, it's like, okay, is this a private company? Yes. Like it's still a private company. It has a stock price. It has a CEO. Does the CEO have to do everything that the relevant cabinet secretary tells him to do? Yes, he does. Why does he have to do that? Because if not, it's going to be investigations and subpoenas and prosecutions and proctological examinations for the rest of his life.
2: Wow.
0: So that is the important context to understand, and how these bureaucratic agencies can work with the banks, even though they're private companies, to get to their means. So that's the context you need to be aware of. Now let's get into Operation Choke Point 2.0. Mark talks about debanking.

0: thinking that happened to some of the tech founders that he knows. And when you listen to this clip, at least for me, I can't help but think, man, if it can happen to these guys, it can literally happen to anybody. Because these guys are well-known, well-positioned, well-financed, and it's happening to them.
1: Like Elon explained that there's more agencies than there have been years of the United States.
2: Correct. Yeah, 450 federal agencies and two new ones a year. And then my favorite twist is we have this thing called independent federal agencies. So, like, for example, we have this thing called the Consumer Finance Protection Bureau, CFPB, which was it's sort of Elizabeth Warren's personal agency that she gets to control. And it's an independent agency that just gets to run and do whatever it wants, right? And if you read the Constitution, like, there is no such thing as an independent agency. And yet, there it is.
1: What does her agency do?
2: Whatever she wants.
1: What does it do, though?
2: Basically, terrorize financial institutions, prevent new competition, new startups that want to compete with the big banks.
1: Really?
2: Oh, yeah, 100%.
1: How so?
2: Just by terrorizing anybody who tries to do anything new in financial services.
1: Can you give me an example?
2: Well, debanking. This is where a lot of the debanking comes from, is these agencies. So debanking is when you as either a person or your company are literally kicked out of the banking system.
1: Like they did to Kanye.
2: Exactly. Like they did to Kanye. My partner Ben's father has been debanked.
1: Really?
2: We had an employee who—
1: For what?
2: For having the wrong politics. for saying unacceptable things. Under current banking regulations, here's a great thing. Under current banking regulations, after all the reforms of the last 20 years, there's now a category called a politically exposed person, PEP. And if you are a PEP, you are required by financial regulators to kick them off of your bank. You're not allowed
1: to have
2: them.
1: What if you're politically on the left?
2: That's fine.
0: All right. So Mark goes on to explain why any of this works in a country with free speech, in a country where you're supposed to be able to start a legal business and operate that local business.
2: This is where the government and the companies get intertwined, back to your fascism point, which is there's a constitutional amendment that says the government can't restrict your speech, but there's no constitutional amendment that says the government can't debank you, right? And so if they can't do the one thing, they do the other thing, and then they don't have to debank you. They just have to put pressure on the private company banks to do it, and then the private company banks do it because they're expected to, but the government gets to say, we didn't do it. It was the private company that did it, and of course, JP Morgan can decide who they want to have as customers, of course, right? Because they're a private company. And so it's this sleight of hand that happens. It's a privatized sanctions regime that lets bureaucrats do to American citizens the same thing that we do to Iran.
1: Whoa.
2: Just kick you out of the financial system. And so this has been happening to all the crypto entrepreneurs in the last 4 years. This has been happening to a lot of the fintech entrepreneurs, anybody trying to start any kind of new banking service because they're trying to protect the big banks. And then this has been happening, by the way, also in legal fields of economic activity that they don't like.
0: So this is Operation Choke Point 2.0. And you kind of have to understand how 1.0 came along to understand why this is 2.0.
2: And so a lot of this started about 15 years ago with this thing called Operation Choke Point, where they decided to, as marijuana started to become legal, as prostitution started to become legal, and then guns, which there's always a fight about. Under the Obama administration, they started to debank legal marijuana businesses, escort businesses, and then gun shops, just like your gun manufacturers. And just like you're done, you're out of the banking system. And so if you're running a medical marijuana dispensary in 2012, like you, guess what? You're doing your business all in cash because you literally can't get a bank account. You can't get a Visa terminal. You can't process transactions. You can't do payroll. You can't do direct deposit. You can't get insurance. Like none of that stuff is – you've been sanctioned, right? None of that stuff is available. And then this administration extended that concept to apply it to tech founders, crypto founders, and then just generally political opponents.
1: So,
2: yeah. So that's been like super pernicious.
1: And, I wasn't aware of that.
2: Oh, 100%. And this is called – so it was Operation Choke Point 1.0 was 15 years ago against the pot and the guns. Choke Point 2.0 is primarily against their political enemies and then to their disfavored tech startups. And it's hit the tech world. Like we've had like 30 founders debanked in the last 4 years.
1: Really?
2: Yeah. It's been a big recurring pattern.
1: 30?
2: This is one of the reasons why we ended up supporting Trump. It's like we can't live in this world. We can't live in a world where somebody starts a company that's a completely legal thing and then they literally like get sanctioned, right, and embargoed by the United States government through a completely unaccountable, no due process. None of this is written down. There's no rules. There's no court. There's no decision process. There's no appeal. Who do you appeal to, right? Like who do you go to get your bank account back?
0: So this is why the crypto industry became such a huge lobbying force. They had to push back against this. It was existential for them. And this kind of stuff impacted Bitcoiners every single day. Even right now today, it's impacting Bitcoiners. Look at Albie. Albie had a wonderful custodial service going, and then they got spooked by all of the enforcement via legal action and decided to hard pivot before they got in trouble because they just didn't know. They're a U.S. company and they just didn't know. And so they pivoted to AlbiHub, which is a great product. It's very strong, but it doesn't offer the ease and convenience that a custodian service did. I think for the long term, people are better off being self-hosting. But there is a space in the market for users that just want to boost a podcast to have something a little simpler. And Albi had to run away from that market because they just didn't know what was going to happen, if somebody was going to come for them, if they, as Mark puts it, would end up in the eye of Sauron. Now, I'm not a big Mark fan. You know, I think their company has backed a lot of crap, but he definitely was boots on the ground for Operation Chokepoint 2.0. So the man has standing in the space. So I wanted to capture that on the show so we have that. Now, let's talk about one of the potentially most bullish things for Bitcoin in 2025, and that is the Bitcoin Strategic Reserve. And as you'll no doubt recall from previous coverage, Senator Lummis is the one that's really heading this up. She swung by Fox Business to talk about how she feels things are going, and it sounds like she thinks they're going pretty well. She talks a little bit about Trump's cabinet coming together, which she believes is going to bring to fruition this Bitcoin reserve bill.
3: Things that President Trump raised during his campaign, yeah. And he seems to be assembling a very pro-Bitcoin cabinet. His leadership understand the asset, not only just Bitcoin, but other digital assets and the opportunities for blockchain. And it then moves into the whole AI culture as well. So I see these things as being part and parcel of creating a 21st century economy that has its anchor in the United States.
0: Yeah. I think it's interesting that they're wrapping in AI. You know, I guess ride that hype train, baby, right? I don't know. But she also stopped by, that was Fox Business, she also stopped by CNBC to keep the momentum going the same day, I believe, too.
4: You know, we got off the gold standard a long time ago. My question is how much you would spend tax dollars at a time when we're talking about trying to reduce costs. How much would you spend on Bitcoin as part of this reserve?
3: We wouldn't have to spend any new dollars. We have reserves at our 12 Federal Reserve banks, including gold certificates that could be converted to current fair market value. They're held at their 1970s value on the books, and then sell them into Bitcoin. That way, we wouldn't have to use any new dollars in order to establish this reserve. The United States already holds over 200,000 Bitcoin in the asset forfeiture funds. So that would be the initial source of Bitcoin. So no new money spent on this reserve.
4: You know, we got
0: All right. There you go. Sell the gold. Buy the Bitcoin. I bet the gold bugs just love that. Brazilian lawmakers have proposed an $18 billion Bitcoin reserve in Brazil, which would be about 180,000 Bitcoin. So it seems like they're hungry over there as well. The city of Vancouver just announced a proposal for a Bitcoin reserve. States, up to three, are rumored in the next few weeks in the United States to announce proposals for Bitcoin reserves. Are you understanding how bullish this is? Are you getting this? And then you combine all of this now with we've gone from the Chokepoint 2.0 administration to an extremely crypto-friendly administration, in part because they're pumping their own bags. I admit it. They're pumping their own bags. And it seems that they are really considering how to best set up the crypto industry to perform well. And there is rumor that they may move all crypto administration under the Commodities and Exchange Group, the CFTC, which is very, very, very light touch compared to the SEC. The CFTC is much more kind of like do something and ask for forgiveness later, where the SEC is very much an active enforcement agency with a much larger legal branch. And that, to me, would be very, very good for all of crypto. I don't know if it really affects Bitcoin much, but here's the quote from Fox Business. Trump's team may shift Bitcoin regulation to the CFTC. According to Fox Business, again, I don't have any other source than this, the Commodity Futures Trading Commission may expand its role to regulate cryptocurrency exchanges and spot market handling for digital assets, even those classified as securities right now, and move all of them over as commodities. That's possible. The former CFTC head has also been floated as becoming a new position in Trump's cabinet called the crypto czar. So it could happen. And again, like I said last week, I think mostly that's good news for all of the shitcoins. But it does also bear well for Bitcoin as well. So this all seems like it's setting up pretty well. So what are you going to do, pleb, when Bitcoin reaches $300,000? Are you going to sell? Are you going to profit take like everybody who bought around 50 just did? You know, they held on to it for a few months and then they sold, but they doubled some of their profits. So what are you going to do? I'm asking you, all right, where do you start taking profits? And I would like you to consider an alternative option. I've got no skin in this game, but mark my words, there is a category in Bitcoin that is about to explode over the next year, and it may mean you don't have to sell your stack to get access to its value. Now, this is a very interesting interview. Andrew Hahn stopped by CNBC and just listen to them fall over themselves trying to just wrap their old ossified brains around what this company is doing. They are integrating Bitcoin into commercial real estate loans and they just don't get it, and it's brilliant.
5: And I'm really excited to announce today on Squawk Box this loan that we've just completed. We combined a seasoned multifamily asset in Philadelphia, about 50 meters away from the First Bank of the United States, the one that Alexander Hamilton started. We combined that asset with around 20 Bitcoin, and we provided a loan to refinance the existing mortgage on the property, to provide the asset sponsor some funding for capital improvements, and with the remainder to buy the 20 Bitcoin.
4: Okay, we got to go backwards.
5: Go ahead.
4: You got to go backwards. We're just going to slow the whole thing down so everybody understands what happened. Okay. So there's a property.
5: Yep.
4: Physical property.
6: Multifamily.
5: That's right. Multifamily. 63 units.
4: It's a multifamily property. The sponsor, effectively the owner of that property.
5: Yep.
4: Needs a loan.
5: That's right.
4: Okay. They come to you.
5: That's right.
4: Okay. You say, we'll provide you the loan in the form of?
5: A loan.
4: A classic loan.
5: That's right.
4: Okay. So you're going to give them cash.
5: That's right. Term financing.
4: Term financing. And how long is the loan? Just
5: 10 years.
4: 10-year loan. Okay.
5: That's right.
7: At above market rate or below, or what's
5: no,
7: the
5: market rate interest rate?
4: I'm just trying to slow the whole thing. Okay. Now let's introduce the Bitcoin piece into it.
5: That's right.
4: So no. Explain how the Bitcoin piece relates. So the loan has been provided.
5: The use of proceeds is to pay off the existing financing. So
4: the use of the proceeds
5: of the loan.
4: Of the loan.
5: Is to retire the existing mortgage.
4: Right. So there's an old mortgage.
5: Gone.
4: They're going to pay the old mortgage
5: off. That's been paid off.
4: Okay.
5: Now they have a little bit extra money to make some improvements in the property.
4: Right. So they have a little bit of extra cash. So the amount of money you've lent pays off the old loan.
5: That's right.
4: It's also you have a little bit of extra to fix
5: improve
4: stuff up.
5: The property, fix
4: okay.
5: stuff up.
4: Yep.
5: And then with the remainder, which is a little bit
4: more.
5: So
4: you have even a little extra, an
5: that's
4: extra
5: right.
4: turn.
5: And that, instead of cash out, uh-huh. it's Bitcoin in. And we use it to purchase some Bitcoin and add it to the collateral package of the loan. So now our loan is supported by both the traditional asset, the 63-unit apartment building,
4: right.
5: and the Bitcoin.
0: So this is why, and they don't get it, they will roll right over it. This is why it's so great for the lender. It's also kind of great for the lendee as well. If something goes wrong and you can't make your mortgage payment, let's just call it a mortgage payment, they don't have to go through, the lender, don't have to go through all the rigmarole of going out, assessing the property, repairing damage, deciding if they want to try to put it on the market, what they're going to do, if they're going to re-underwrite it. Like, that is... if you've ever been involved in this process or watched anybody involved in the process, that can be a 6 to 9 month process. Just that part before they even begin to reclaim their money. But with Bitcoin, they can do a margin call. They have a provable scarce asset that they have the wallet address to. They can always verify its existence, and they can margin call it whenever the terms decree. So if the terms say you have 48 hours to make good on your loan, then you don't do it. They just pull the value out of the Bitcoin. The Bitcoin was bought with the loan, so you're, as a consumer, you're not out anything directly, and your loan's balanced out. It reduces risk for the lender, and it covers gaps for the lendee when they can't pay. It's brilliant, especially on a four-year timescale where no one has ever lost money on Bitcoin in the history of Bitcoin. It's actually really clever, and CNBC will miss it.
5: Bitcoin and add it to the collateral package of the loan. So now our loan is supported by both the traditional asset, the 63-unit apartment building, right, and the Bitcoin.
7: Okay. So the loan, it was maybe $2 million more, so that's how you get the Bitcoin out?
5: Exactly right. So it's
7: on the assumption that the Bitcoin's going to rise faster, and that will become an asset.
5: Over the life of the loan, for sure.
0: Yeah, do you think maybe the Bitcoin might rise faster, maybe, over the life of that loan? Yeah.
5: So we think on the downside, this provides us with much better protection compared to a traditional lender, because a traditional lender, if something goes wrong, they have to recover against that particular building, which is idiosyncratic risk. Something might happen with the maintenance or what have you.
4: But that also requires...
0: You see, they just miss it right there. That was the brilliance of it. Commercial real estate is a shitcoin. Bitcoin is superior. Bitcoin doesn't require maintenance. Bitcoin doesn't have property taxes. Bitcoin doesn't have tenants that flood a floor. Bitcoin doesn't accidentally have the house burned down. It is a safer, superior asset. Once banks realize this, it is game on. And the CNBC panel here, zip, right over their head.
5: Better protection compared to a traditional lender, because a traditional lender, if something goes wrong, they have to recover against that particular building, which is idiosyncratic risk. Something might happen with the maintenance or what have
4: also-
5: you.
0: Because Bitcoin is so low risk, it is verifiable. There could be a multi-sig setup like Unchained does, where you have a key, the lender has a key, and a third party has a key. And if you can't make your loan, they can margin call you. That makes their risk very low, which means once all of this is normalized, the interest rates will be low. Because the interest rates are a factor of the interest rate is the risk that the lender is taking on. But when you have a provable scarce asset that they have digital access to programmatically, that could be margin called with just, you know, a click of a button, that makes their risk a lot less, which means the interest rates can be lower. And what that means for you is you can get access to more credit, to more lending, without having to have the credit, without having to have a great credit score, without having to have gold or a house, but just Bitcoin, just by stacking sats. You have a good asset that they could use as collateral.
4: It requires conviction on your end that Bitcoin is not a volatile asset
5: over time,
4: and that is either going to go up or at least stay where it is.
5: Well, that's by fusing the Bitcoin with credit and by fusing it with traditionally financeable assets, it gives us the luxury of expressing that medium-term view on Bitcoin, and that's what's key. It's volatile in the short run. You know, I mean, minute by minute today, who knows, it could cross 100,000. That would be exciting.
7: How long's the loan?
5: 10 years.
7: 10 years.
5: And the minimum hold period for the Bitcoin is 4 years. So what we say to the borrower is we say, look, you can repay the loan at any time for any reason with no penalty, mm-hmm. which is a really valuable feature compared to a traditional loan.
7: Yeah, that's like a home mortgage.
5: Like a home mortgage almost. That's very unusual for commercial financing. But what we do say is that to the extent that the loan is repaid at year four or earlier, the minimum will release the property. But the minimum length of time that the Bitcoin has to stay in escrow is 4 years.
0: Mark my words, this is going to be a massive industry. And here's my question to you. At what point are you going to take profits? Boost in and tell me. And if you're going to sell some Bitcoin, why wouldn't you just take out a Bitcoin-backed loan? There's no credit check. Worst case, Bitcoin dips hard and you get margin called. And then you sell the Bitcoin that you were already prepared to sell in the first place. And if the market doesn't take a dramatic dip, you don't have to sell that Bitcoin, but yet you still get access to some of the value. And if the market rips while you have the loan, say you took out a loan at $58,000 and now Bitcoin's worth $98,000, well, the gains of your collateral just paid off the loan. Or you pay off the loan with fiat and you keep the gains. So you might not even end up having to sell your Bitcoin in the first place, but you still get access to the capital. And a lot of these, you over-collateralize. So you do like, say you want a $5,000 loan. Well, then you put in $10,000 worth of Bitcoin. You're over-collateralized, so that way you can absorb some of the price fluctuation. And you can always add more collateral. So why wouldn't you just take out a Bitcoin-backed loan over selling your Bitcoin. Because selling your Bitcoin is a taxable event. But you take a Bitcoin-backed loan, you might not ever have to sell. You might not get merchant called. So I don't understand why the Bitcoin community is so anti-Bitcoin-backed loans, because I think it's going to be one of the most incredible financial tools available to Bitcoiners. And as you stack your sats, you are giving yourself access to more capital in the future. You could, and some like Unchained, you don't have to put all of it in their hands. Some of them you do, obviously. But I think this is going to be a market where almost every popular Bitcoin app just has a lending feature in there. And you'll send your sats, maybe on chain or over Lightning, into the app or into their custodial service, which we'll all advise you is a bad idea, but that's how it's probably going to work. They're going to hold your keys for a while, which is probably a bad idea. But again, why don't you get off your high horse? You were just about to sell those coins. So don't go on and lecture me about somebody else holding your keys, because you were just about to sell your sats. So it's not so bad if you transfer them into the Cash App or the Strike App or whatever, Unchained Capital or Salt Lending, whatever it might be, because you were just about to sell them anyways. I don't recommend it. And I think there, as this goes on, this market will become more competitive and more options that don't require custody will become available. But we're going to start to see a lot of popular Bitcoin apps offer this functionality. And I just happened to catch Strike CEO Jack Mahlers on a live stream yesterday or the day before, I can't remember. And he was asked by the live stream, what do you think about Bitcoin-backed loans? And he doesn't come right out and say Strike's about to offer this, but tell me if his answer isn't basically Strike's about to offer this.
6: What do you think of these collateralized loans with Bitcoin? I think collateralized loans in Bitcoin are a huge deal. Huge deal. Why do I think that they're so cool? Because listen, Bitcoin is close to $2 trillion market cap. That is $2 trillion of new wealth, new capital that's been created for people, right? 15 years ago, Bitcoin owners and holders have made $0. 15 years later, today, Bitcoin investors, holders, owners have made $2 trillion. That's a lot of money that people have made that they want access to, but they don't want to sell the Bitcoin. How do you get access to the wealth without selling the Bitcoin? You get a loan. And that's the same thing in other assets too. How do you get access to the wealth of your home without selling your house? Let's say, for example, I wanted access to this house and its wealth, but I also need to sleep in it. What would I do? I would get a mortgage. I would get a loan. So I think Bitcoin-backed lending is huge. Now, it's volatile. So you have to be responsible. You have to be an adult. You have to do math. Do not do it irresponsibly. Make sure that it's with an institution that you trust. It's not be hypothecating. All of those normal checks and balances. But I think Bitcoin lending is massive because everyone wants to hold Bitcoin. The number one rule, Saylor said, never sell your Bitcoin. But you got to get access to the wealth because there's a lot of new wealth created and people want access to it.
0: So I'll ask you this. Why would you not get a Bitcoin-backed loan over selling your sats? I just don't understand it. Like, I cannot conceive of the scenario where selling your sats is outright better than getting a Bitcoin-backed loan. And I'll take this a step further. I actually put some skin in the game here. I have a couple of different repairs across a couple of different vehicles that I need to get done. And so when Bitcoin was $57,000, I took out a $5,000 loan against my Bitcoin, just a small portion of my Bitcoin. And now Bitcoin's worth $98,000, or around $95,000 as I record. I could basically pay off that entire loan with my collateral. Now, I don't sell my sats, so I'll pay it off with fiat. But I'm using the Salt Lending platform simply because they have a feature that I think is kind of nice. And I don't think they're the end all yet, but there's just not a lot of options for Bitcoiners because things like Unchained Capital, they have a minimum of like a $100,000 loan for a small business. And I'm not sure if they even offer something for personal anymore. Where Salt Lending is like $5,000, I think, is the minimum, or maybe $1,000. And they have a feature in there where if the Bitcoin price does start to crash, they can swap your Bitcoin over to stablecoin, hold it in stablecoin during the price dip, and then move it back into Bitcoin when the price starts to go up again, preventing a margin call. That's a brilliant idea. You also can load some stablecoins into your wallet over there. And if there is a need to top off, it can pull from the stable coins instead of pulling from your Bitcoin collateral. That's also pretty brilliant. And they have a nice app that helps you manage where you're at with everything. So I'm experimenting with this so that way I can put my money where my mouth is because I needed access to some of that capital. I had cars to fix. And I'm not going to sell my Bitcoin to fix a depreciating asset. That's ridiculous. But I might take a little bit of a tiny loan against my overall stash to get that stuff done. Now, had I taken that loan out at $57,000 and the price crash, well, I would have had to put more collateral down. But following the trends like I do, and this is one of the, one of the benefits you get from this show is the analysis. Following the analysis that I do for this show, my analysis was quite simply that Bitcoin was about to rip and that if I took out a loan around $57,000, $58,000, I would very likely end up doubling the value of that Bitcoin before I needed to pay off the loan. And I already have. I'm only a couple of months into it because you can do the math. And I've already essentially with collateral paid off the loan. I have not cashed out that collateral. But to me, that was just a no-brainer as opposed to cashing out at $58,000. How much would that suck right now if I had cashed out at $58,000? And I'm sitting here looking at 95,000 Bitcoin. I still have that Bitcoin. And I have access to a little bit of cash. So again, why would you sell sats when you could take out a loan? Boost in and tell me your thoughts on this. If I'm looking for somebody to kind of, I don't know, check me on this and see what I'm missing, because it just seems like this is going to be a massive product offering in the future when you have a pristine asset like Bitcoin. And even with the services that are available today, like Salt Lending, it's pretty nice. I can get an ACH transfer into a bank account, or I can get it in stablecoin, whichever I prefer to work with. And then you pay it off with stablecoin or your collateral. That just like, and you, can you imagine when Strike, when you open up the Strike app and one of just the buttons, one of the tiles is just get a loan. And the loan isn't based on your credit score, but it's based on your Bitcoin balance. There's nothing more fair than that. That's as fair as a market gets. Tell me what you think. What am I getting wrong? Or maybe I'm getting it right. Boost in and let me know.

0: All right, coming up on the show, your boost, of course, a important legal fight update, massive win, some project updates that you definitely need to know about, and a final clip of the week that's just a little bit of a victory lap. So, before we go any further, I'd like you to know that I have some affiliate links in the show notes. I have no official relationship with these companies. They're just companies I use. I think they have the best services. And if you use my links, you support the show. 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I'll have a link in the show notes. 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I also pay all my bills with Fold. The Fold card gives you sats back when you pay your bills. It's like a bank account that gives you sats instead of points. I got a link to Fold. And you may check. I may put a link to Salt Lending in there too. I've been liking what they offer. So check out the affiliate links at the top of the show. It's a great way to support the show. Of course, you can also boost in as well. And we do have some great boosts this week. And our first baller boost is from Indigo Eagle, 85,333 sats. Oh! He says, this is the first MSTR breakdown that makes sense. Thank you very much for that signal. Well, Mr. Eagle, thank you very much for that boost. I really appreciate it. And I'm glad that the MSTR breakdown makes sense. I wasn't totally sure, to tell you the truth. SatSquatch is back with 65,000 sats.
1: All systems are functional.
0: Another thought-provoking adventure in Bitcoin land. Great clips and insights. Thanks for the great inside track into Sailor. Well, SatSquatch, thank you very much for supporting the show.
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0: It's nice to hear from you. We got 50,000 sats from user 3833. You gotta set your profile in Fountain.
3: Oh my God, this drawer is filled with Fruit Loops!
0: And he sends us a big old Rolodex. Thank you very much, user 38. I don't know who you are, but I appreciate the value. Bobby Pin comes in with 10,000 sats.
4: It's over 9,000!
0: He sent some value to our artist. Thank you very much. And then he says, I'm realizing I might need to listen to these episodes twice to get all the information. So enjoy the double sat stream. Hey, that's a perk. Hey, maybe there you go, podcasters. It's a business model.
5: Sometimes my genius is almost frightening.
0: Make the show so complicated, they got to listen twice and get double the sat stream. Should have thought of it sooner. Thank you for the boost. Really appreciate it, Bobby Pin. Ace Ackerman's back with a row of ducks. And he just says, boost!
6: Boost!
0: Thank you, Ace. Nice to hear from you. Northland Hoddle is here with 2,121 sats. You know what? I think somebody put some weird odds on this one.
7: Never tell me the odds.
0: Yeah. You got to be careful because you'll end up with Fruit Loops in your drawer.
3: Oh my God, this drawer is filled with Fruit Loops.
0: And Northern Hoddle says, Moscow time, 9:99 incoming. Thanks for the work. What does that mean? Are you from Moscow? That would be awesome. I don't think I've ever heard from a listener in Russia. If you're listening in Russia, please let me know. But thank you, Hoddle. It's great to hear from you. If you are, even if you aren't in Russia, I mean, if you are, I'm going to be like extra impressed. But even if you're not, I still like you. Chatty Mike comes in with 6,000 sats. I love the idea of the Bitcoin reserve. We squandered our oil reserve in the UK, and it seems sensible. A long-term policy to invest and keep debt down for future generations. I hope you guys get it, but I worry about vested interest spiking it. I'm stacking and cracking, but looking for alternatives. I wish the UK was as pro-Bitcoin as the US. Maybe we will catch up. I'm a big fan of the show and appreciate you trying to keep things apolitical and focused on the Bitcoin. Oh, thanks, Chatty Mike. Yeah, I was just looking. It looks like there is some crypto regulation coming your way. And I don't have a complete grasp on it, but it does seem like there is some draft crypto regulation and that they kind of have a goal to figure it all out by 2025. I'm wondering what that will lead to, obviously. I'm a little nervous, but I'd love it if you shared any thoughts as you hear about it. I do think it's exceedingly unfortunate that the UK has had such a bad version of Bitcoin painted for them. I talked before about the BBC's coverage being extremely negative, and they have been so ravaged by inflation that people could have really used the tool, and instead they were robbed of that opportunity because of bad information. And so, Chatty Mike, pat yourself on the back, because you're one of the rare ones that saw through that. And I don't know, man, I'm proud to have you as a listener. If you saw through that and you're listening to this show and you're coming from the UK, that's pretty awesome. Thank you, man. Appreciate the boost. Open Source Accountant is here with 10,000 sats.
6: Put some macaroni and cheese on there, too.
0: Just checking in after that bomb cyclone. Hope you and the family are well. Thank you, Open Source Accountant. That's really kind and considerate of you. I prepared, man. I, like, was, because, you know, they were telling me where my rig is at, where I have my RV parked. They were telling me 70-mile-per-hour winds, and they're telling me here at the studio, 60, 65-mile-per-hour winds, and we have a mesh-tastic node, like, mounted to the roof, and, you know, the RV doesn't really like those kinds of winds when you have the slides out. So I prepped the whole yard. You know, I even took my smoker down and, like, put it away. I wrapped all the barbecues up real tight and made sure I had, like, zip ties around the covers and all that so they wouldn't blow off. I took my Starlink down, dude. I took my Starlink down. I brought my slides in on the RV, so the wife and I were, like, living in tiny bus land for a night, and it ended up not being bad at all in my area. We did lose power at the studio for a little bit, and the further south you went, the worse it got. It was really bad in some areas, and some areas were out of power for, like, a week. But up where we're at, it was, like, one of the more minor windstorms of the year. The windstorms that came the next couple of days afterwards that, like, nobody even talked about were worse. So the preparation was somewhat worth it. But thank you for thinking about us, Open Source Accountant. I appreciate that and the value. Now, how about this? Nakamoto 6102 comes in with 3,000 sats. And they're giving me the hang loose sign. To that, I say to you, live long and prosper, sir.
7: Live long and prosper.
0: Now, Bitcoiny97's here with the Jar Jar boost. That's 5,000 sats.
8: You're supposed.
0: And he says, Bitcoiny. I agree. We need a Bitcoiny sound, you know? We need something kind of just for you.
9: Security authorization accepted.
0: Yeah, all right. Well, you hear it. You heard the board accepted. That rounds us out. Thank you, everybody, who boosts in above 2,000 sats. We got a few under 2,000, but I cut off there just for time on the show. We had a nice showing with the streaming, too. 44 of you out there just stream sats as you listen to the pod. What an incredible way to give value back. Collectively, you stacked 58,473 sats for the show. Now, you combine that with those of you who decided to boost in, too, and give me a message to read and chat with me, which I always appreciate. We stacked collectively for the show 297,582 sats. Not bad at all. If you'd like to boost the show, get a new podcast app like Fountain FM or any of the other ones listed at podcastapps.com. You could go all the way from they'll host it for you to you host it all. Just depends on what you like. And then you send your message and your sats into the show. And I'll read it on the air. And I stack to help support the show. Thank you, everybody. Appreciate that very much. And I hope to hear from you this week as well. Let's move right along because I have so much more to get into and the show is already running too long. How did this happen? Where did I go wrong? Okay. I have some good news for you. The U.S. Appeals Court overturned sanctions against Tornado Cash. The Fifth Circuit Court of Appeals determined that the Office of Foreign Asset Control exceeded its authority by adding Tornado Cash to the specially designated nationals and blocked persons list. You don't want to be on the SDN list, boys. They said, quote, we hold that Tornado Cash is an immutable smart contract. The lines of privacy-enabling software code, they're not property of a foreign national entity, meaning, one, they cannot be blocked. Two, OFAC overstepped its congressionally defined authority when it ruled. The decision overturns a District Court of Texas ruling that previously upheld OFAC's actions under the International Emergency Economic Powers Act. Yes. The court then determined that Tornado Cash smart contracts are merely just lines of code. They don't actually qualify as services or property. It also concluded that Tornado Cash does not own or control these contracts because the developers, they've relinquished any role in their operation, and yet it continues to run. They say, quote, the immutable smart contract at issue in this appeal are not property because they are not capable of being owned. More than 1,000 volunteers participated in the, quote, trusted setup ceremony to, quote, irrevocably remove the option for anyone to update, remove, or otherwise control those lines of code. And as a result, no one can, quote, exclude anyone from using the Tornado Cash Pool smart contracts. So, essentially, look, you dummies, it's still running, and 1,000 people participated in a ceremony to remove any one person's ability to control it. This is pretty good news for two of the developers. But there's a third developer who is facing legal troubles in the Netherlands. Earlier this year, Dutch judges convicted him of money laundering and sentenced him to 5 years and 4 months in prison. This does not necessarily change that situation for him. But it is massive for contracts as code, I suppose. Now, we do have some project updates you need to know about. And one is for those of you that are stacking sats with Swan. Swan customers are being charged up to a $125 admin fee because the company that Swan uses to custody your Bitcoin have decided to do that. And Swan is giving you credits in the form of fee covers. So they're going to withdraw the fee, Fortress is, from your Bitcoin stash. And Swan is going to cover that by covering fees for future purchases of Bitcoin you might do with Swan. I like Swan. Well, I mean, I used to. This is why I recommend River. We're like on the fifth issue with Swan in the last year and a half. And River's had zero. River's gone from strength to strength. And I hate to be this guy, but this is so embarrassing. Could you imagine just having $125 a month of your hard-earned sats just taken from you as a fee? And then, oh, by the way, your fees are, if you want to buy more to replace it, well, we'll cover your fees. Get the hell out of here with that. Come on. So I'll have links in the show notes so you have more information. And then, you know, as a little holiday treat, I'm going to stock your stuffing. What? With a curated list of Liquid Network resources. The Liquid Network just doesn't get enough love. You know, I look at all of the trouble podcasting 2.0 is having with Albie, and I think, you know, there was another way, boys. And then, of course, you know, Bolt 12 comes along, but we're going to build everything on Bolt 11. But in the show notes, I have a list of curated Liquid Network resources just to help explain what Liquid is if you're kind of still not really fully on board, and some of the cool apps you can use to get insights into how the Liquid Network works. And then check out in there, I'm not going to play it on the show because it's pretty long, a fantastic video by Casa's CEO who catches a Bitcoin scammer posing as Coinbase support. And I actually got this call. I didn't fall for it, but I got a call saying that somebody was trying to reset my Coinbase password and they wanted to help me. That scam is meant to steal your Bitcoin. And somehow the Casa's CEO, he got this guy to admit everything. The guy just admitted everything, how it all works, and it gives you massive insight into how these scams work. I'll have a link to that in the show notes. And that brings us to our final clip of the week. I'm going to play this for you, not because I love dunking on politicians, but that is part of why. But because I think there is actually a fundamental lesson to learn from this clip. This is from the heat of the political season up in Canada. And this is Prime Minister Justin Trudeau warning everyone listening to stay away from Bitcoin.
8: So beyond having a plan to make people mad and amplify and reflect back that anger, we haven't really seen a lot of concrete proposals from Mr. Polyev. I mean, he did make one. That's not fair. You're right. He had one great opportunity for people to opt out of inflation. He recommended this last spring. You can opt out of inflation if you invest your money in Bitcoin. Yeah. No. He stayed up late, watched all sorts of YouTube videos, and came to that conclusion. He said that himself. Buy Bitcoin, opt out of inflation. Well, any Canadian who actually listened to, maybe that's why those guys with the flags are so mad at me. Any Canadian who listened to him would have lost more than half their life savings since last March.
0: Ooh.
8: That's not responsible leadership.
0: No. No, and you can hear the crowd. Oh, yeah, oh, the crowd. Because they're all a bunch of idiots. They're all with him. So Bitcoin is up 450% since Justin Trudeau said anyone who bought Bitcoin would lose more than half their life savings. On November 19th of this year, Bitcoin flipped the Canadian dollar. Bitcoin is now worth nearly $250,000 in Canadian, in Canucker dollars. Between the start of the year and mid-November, the Canadian dollar has depreciated 64% against Bitcoin just between the beginning of this year and the middle of November. The Bitcoin market cap in Canadian Canucks is currently worth $2.68 trillion. The Canadian Canuck itself is only worth $1.3 trillion. So anyone who bought Bitcoin when Justin Trudeau said that and held it has made a 450% profit. So that means, as time goes on, because anyone who holds Bitcoin for a period of 4 years is in profit, as time goes on, as we reach that four-year mark, this gets even more embarrassing for Justin Trudeau. But worse than that, Justin Trudeau laughed and mocked something that could have been a tool for the very middle class he was stumping to get the votes for, all in the service of just dunking pathetically on a political opponent. He robbed everyone listening to his words, which I would think a lot of people, being the prime minister, take seriously, the opportunity to protect them from the ravages of the government's own policies. You understand? It's insidious. And then when you consider the fact that he probably did it, it's because the internal polling just told him Bitcoin wasn't very popular, as you could hear from the reaction of the crowd. So what a great thing to dunk him on. It was probably as cynical as that calculus. He didn't give a shit what happens to your family wealth. He doesn't give a shit. As long as he got to dunk on his political opponent, he doesn't care if you just missed out on 450% gains. That's awful. Do not let these politicians scare you away from protecting your family wealth.

0: All right, let's check in on that wealth-preserving technology. As I record, Bitcoin is at $96,530. Shows you how bad the Canadian dollar is doing. Sats per dollar are 1,036 sats to one USD greenback. We are up 2.3% since the last episode, down 3.2% from the all-time high. The network is doing quite strong. I'd like to see some more nodes on there. I see people didn't take my advice. There are 19,687 reachable nodes. Maybe you all spun up some Tor nodes. I'll give you some credit for that. The all-time high price, as we sit here right now and say to the network, is 99,740 USD greenbacks. That was set on November 22nd, 2004. So we're down 3.2% from the all-time high. But I'll tell you, it feels pretty great where I'm sitting at. 96,000, 100,000, 101,000. It all feels pretty great, baby. The state of the Bitcoin network is very strong. If you made it this far, links at thisweekinbitcoin.show. This was episode 37. Of course, I'd love it if you recommended it to somebody who just might be a little curious about the orange coin. Maybe it'll help them get on the right and narrow and get away from all those meme coins. I'd love it if you boosted them with something that I missed. Maybe I got a bad take, something I should have talked about. And of course, your thoughts on a Bitcoin loan versus selling your Bitcoin. I would love for this to be the number one Bitcoin podcast for the Jupiter Broadcasting community and the Podcasting 2.0 community. For that, you got to share it with somebody. And of course, it means I love to play a value verse song. And I'm playing a brand new song, just came out. It's Be the Wheel from Theo Katzman.
1: Now

0: Welcome into This Week in Bitcoin, episode 9. I know it. It's been a crazy week. I've gotten several notes from you, and I have to say, I agree. There's more going on in the last 7 days than I've seen in a long time, and I think I've isolated it down to 7 major events that have landed in just the last 7 days or so that are putting downward pressure, I should say aggressive downward pressure as we record, on Bitcoin's short-term price, and adding long-term risk to the quote-unquote Bitcoin industry and the potential legal precedent that could be getting set very soon and signals coming from the federal government. So I'll break these 7 events down as we get into this week's episode to try to help put some context around all of this for you, for me, and just for those of us that want to look back at some point in the future and try to figure out what was going on during this critical moment of Bitcoin's adoption. And while I don't know if I would say this is the biggest, we're going to start with number one, which is certainly the context and a factor that sets the stage for what we see going on right now. And I have to tip my hat to the chart sniffers. They were right. They looked at the bars and they said, actually, guys, historically, Bitcoin slides for as long as, 9 months after the halvening. I doubt we're going to see it slide for that long, but there is a legitimate market adjustment that has to take place after the block reward is halved. I mean, for the miners, the revenue is cut in half. That has to get sorted out. There may have to be market consolidation or adjustments or changes, business strategy adjustments. So history doesn't always repeat when it comes to these things, but once again, Bitcoin does seem to be repeating history in this particular pattern. So what we're about to get into means we're already primed for it, and that means that when the number two thing that just really begun to pick up steam this last week landed, things just started to slide, and that is the yen is in trouble. And big money's freaked out about this. The third largest fiat currency in the world is having problems that will impact every market, including the U.S. Treasury market, which just about impacts everything else. And if you go look at the price chart, the yen looks like a dog coin having a crash. Well, it was.
1: The yen popping yesterday after a suspected intervention from the Japanese government. This comes as the currency saw its weakest levels against the dollar since all the way back to 1990.
0: Not good. Going back to the 90s, now that pop that she talks about, it's funny how the traditional market press covered this. The yen sees a surge. The yen sees a pop. Well, that surge and pop is the Ministry of Finance injecting $35 billion into the system to keep things going for just a couple of days. Just a couple of days, because they have no fix for the systemic issue.
2: Japan is trying to slow the weakening yen trend, but I think they know full well they can't turn the trend.
0: This is Rebecca Patterson. She's a former Bridgewater Associates chief investment strategist, so she seems to know her stuff.
2: Just by intervening. They can spend a lot of money to try to slow it down, but that's all they're going to get. To have a real turn in a currency, you need coordinated intervention. So you have to have several countries working together, ideally including the U.S. That sends a big signal. And you want policy moving in the same direction as the intervention. So in this case, if they want a stronger yen, they would need to be raising interest rates by a lot more than what's currently expected in the market.
3: What's so important here is a multidimensionality of it. The simplistic media approach is, what about the Fed? Forget about that. They have to worry about the entire Pacific Rim. They're getting a free lunch right now with enhanced exports. Are you going there this summer, Paul? Everybody else is.
4: Going where?
3: Japan's a new destination.
4: Oh, I know. Warm

0: seems to be facing the U.S. Treasury market. That's not my opinion. That's the former former Dallas Fed president, Richard Fisher. No relation.
1: The biggest problem right now, Joe, are the Treasury auctions. Everything's been front-loaded. Obviously, assuming rates might come down, if that's what Yellen was assuming. And here we are, you know, in the fives. That's expensive money. A year ago, year and a half ago, it was 2%. The cost of carry has gone up big time.
2: That's an excellent point. We don't talk enough about that.
1: Thank you, Becky.
2: Yeah.
0: I wonder, Becky, who could do something about that, Becky? Yeah, it is a big problem. It is a big problem. It's not getting very attractive, and they're looking for buyers. So on May 1st, the long-awaited Treasury buyback program was announced.
3: The Treasury is going to begin the long-teased buyback program on May 29th. Weekly liquidity support buybacks will be held of up to $2 billion in coupons, and buybacks will begin under a cap of 20 separate CUSIPs, 20 separate bond issues, and that cap will eventually be lifted. So buybacks are going to begin with off-the-run treasuries starting May 29th.
0: And what this is signaling, besides the fact that the treasury market's in serious trouble, is that, hey, starting on May 29th, so in less than a month from now, a whale's going to show up every single week and buy $2 billion worth of product, right? And how do they do that? By issuing debt, of course. And so what do we have happening? One hand, the Federal Reserve is tightening, and the other hand, the Treasury is spending and injecting liquidity. So while the Federal Reserve is trying to reduce liquidity, the Treasury is trying to increase liquidity because they need the dollar to remain deep and liquid. Otherwise, people will use other fiats in the dollar. Now, they write in the announcement, quote, "This initiative aims to ensure the Treasury market remains the deepest and most liquid in the world, addressing concerns about market functions and resilience." That's what it all comes down to. But this will also probably lead to the dollar value going lower to relieve pressure for the yen, which probably is going to be good for Bitcoin long term. And as Lynn Alden noted, quote, "The fact that the Treasury has to provide liquidity for what is supposed to be the most deep and liquid market in the world, and that serves as the world's reserve asset, is notable." Yeah, I'd say it's notable. I'd say it's actually historical. This is something that we have seen them teasing for more than 7 months. And when they first announced it, it was a sign of a truly sick system. Rich investors are watching this carefully and staying cautious. The number four headwind this week. We talked about it last week as it broke the Samurai indictment. On April 23rd, the co-founders of the Samurai wallet, a non-custodial Bitcoin wallet, known for its privacy features like everybody loved and was what got them in trouble. They were indicted by the Southern District of New York for opening a, quote, unlicensed money services business, which they referred to as an MSB, and for, quote, conspiring to commit money laundering. This case marks a significant moment in the ongoing debate over financial privacy, and this is something everyone is watching. And it's also sort of a significant case just in the regulation of digital currencies. The legal classification of Samurai Wallet as an MSB, a money services business, sets a precedent for how similar non-custodial privacy tools might be viewed in the U.S. law. So the outcome of this could affect future cases and set precedents. And the key thing here being is that Samurai Wallet didn't take control of user funds. They were more like the USB cable that transfers data or a pan that transfers heat, as the U.S. government argues. This also goes against and counter to 2019 FinCEN guidance, which specifies that people exchanging money infrequently and not for profit are, quote, not regulated MSBs. So it seems to be there's a change, perhaps because they feel like this is their moment to set precedent. And then if they can execute this now, they'll have something they can build on for years. But what's happening is a chilling effect is rolling across the Bitcoin industry. Phoenix Wallet, which I think is one of the great wallets, is out of the U.S. Earlier, Wasabi Wallet is out. Tallycoin retired. Untold number of plans for building things or wallets or re-architecting wallets have been put on hold. The only good news in the Samurai Wallet stuff is the co-founder, Rodriguez, has pled not guilty and released on a $1 million bond, which he'll be able to stay out of jail for a while. So this case that we briefly

briefly touched on as it broke last week, continues to have people reflect on the ramifications, which is chilling the market. Unfortunately, that's probably exactly what the feds wanted. Number five, the DOJ responds to Roman Storm's motion to dismiss the Tornado Cash charges. Yes, this happened this week. The DOJ's response freaked out many in the community. Now, you remember Tornado Cash, a smart contract for Ethereum privacy users, still running today. Well, Roman Storm tried to have the entire thing thrown out. He had some good support behind it, some good reasoning. And government prosecutors now responded with a 111-page motion to the Tornado Cash co-founder, I should say, with his request. They say they're not having it. They charge Storm, alongside his co-founder, who remains at large, with one count of conspiracy to commit money laundering and one count of conspiracy to violate the International Economic Emergency Powers Act, which carries a maximum sentence of 20 years in prison, alongside a charge of conspiracy to operate, you guessed it, an unlicensed money transmitting business, one of those MSBs, which also carries a maximum of 5 years in prison. So 25, 45 years in prison here. So Storm files a motion to dismiss. He has some good technical arguments. They don't facilitate it. They don't hold the funds. They're not a money transmitter. The smart contract's still running today. But the government prosecution, led by U.S. Attorney for the Southern District of New York, Damian Williams, wrote that 111-page response. He contests the characterization that Storm uses, and prosecutors argue that Tornado Cash, this is a quote, services caused all of these actions to take place behind the scenes without any further action by the customer. Under the ordinary meaning of the term, the Tornado Cash service was transferring funds when it executed customer deposits and withdrawals in this way. So what we have here are two cases, one directly related to Bitcoin and one tangentially related to Bitcoin, and it's in the cryptocurrency community. And in these cases, the government is saying that these developers, by creating this code that enabled this action, became money transmitter businesses. They standed up these services. They wrote that code. Now, the community is digesting that and seeing a wide range of responses to that, most of which I have to say are panic, especially that on social media. But if you read through the actual DOJ's response, which I have, in both cases, they don't really seem to be arguing that. They're going close to it, but they're slightly, in my opinion, narrowing the focus and specifically saying, look at the way they advertised it or look what the things they said. They're backing it up with quotes or DMs or whatever it might be that they have from these people. But I do agree with those that are saying we need to stay vigilant and we don't want a court precedent that does imply that writing this type of software creates a money transmitting business. It'd be very chilling for not just Bitcoin innovation, but just for financial innovation in general. Number six, the FBI released a PSA about not using KYC services that freaked out a bunch of services and wallet developers. On April 25th, 2024, even though no one was asking and nothing came up, the FBI happened to release a public service announcement titled, quote, Alert on Cryptocurrency Money Services Businesses. And here's what the first paragraph reads in this public service announcement by the FBI. Don't you just feel like relieved that the FBI has your back and that they're making sure the more you know? Quote, the FBI warns Americans against using cryptocurrency money transmitting services that are not registered as money services businesses, again, MSBs, according to the United States federal law. So anything that the U.S. federal law says is an MSB, you should, if they are acting like it, you should not use them. Does that make sense? So if the law says they should be an MSB, but they're not an MSB, then don't use them. And somehow you're supposed to know that. But the FBI has a shortcut for you. Since that's so confusing, they can't even honestly tell themselves if they're an MSB or not. They say, we recommend that you just avoid any services that don't do full KYC. Quote, avoid cryptocurrency money transmitting services that do not collect know your customer information for customers when required. And then later in this PSA, they've got a line that implies you might lose your funds.
they might have to steal your bag off of a service. You know, if you got coins on there, they might just have to take them during their legal actions. And that's just the way it is. Quote, people who use unlicensed cryptocurrency money transmitting services, is this a new category, may encounter financial disruptions during law enforcement actions, especially if their cryptocurrency is intermingled with funds obtained through illegal means. Well, you better trace where every single coin you've ever got came from, because who knows if it's been intermingled. You know, do you know if every dollar that you spend has been intermingled, or every coin? Do you know that? How would you know that? No one knows that, and no one spends the time to look that up. These are ridiculous standards, and it does pose serious business risks to, I would say, operations that help facilitate Lightning transactions. And it's something that's causing a lot of heartburn right now, like I said, in the quote-unquote industry. Number 7. Won't someone think of the children? U.S. Senator Elizabeth Warren and Bill Cassidy have called for the Department of Justice and the Department of Homeland Security to redouble their efforts to stop the use of cryptocurrency to pay for child sexual abuse material online, a problem they claim has worsened. Although I don't believe anything Elizabeth Warren says, but nonetheless came out in the last week. And a bonus round. The Fed is not cutting rates. This is technically number 8. I'm throwing it in here. But no doubt some whales have been buying up Bitcoin, not because of its fundamental utility, not because it's the best asset, not because there's no second best, but because they expect the money printer to turn back on and simply pump their bags. Well, the federal funds rate has stayed at the same level since July of 2023. That's when the Fed last hiked rates. And today they announced they're staying where they're at for longer. Many, especially the degens, expected rate cuts by now. So they have to internalize this new adjustment. Also, while we're just going for a few bonus rounds this week, fears of stagflation are rising. More reports of stagflation are coming out. The construction spending report came out and construction is down. The employment cost index report came out and the cost of employees is up. Consumer confidence report came out this week and it's down. Employment is also hotter than expected, which the rich hate, because that means it's going to prolong rate cuts even more. Whenever employment's hot, that means rate cuts are going to be further out, and that impacts the market too. All of that in just the last week. So I think the question is, what does all of this mean for Bitcoin? Bitcoin shows us how all of this is connected. So many idiots throw the word Ponzi scheme at Bitcoin. Meanwhile, they are living in one of the greatest Ponzi schemes ever constructed by humanity. But it's important for us to remember, in everything I just ran down, nothing has changed internally about Bitcoin. There has been no hack. There has been no major flaw discovered. There has been no big outage. All of this going on is external to Bitcoin. The entire Western world is experiencing liquidity problems. And that impacts only one aspect of Bitcoin. The external aspect, the fiat price peg. That's what's been impacted, which means everything in Bitcoin remains fundamentally the same. Eventually, the price will correct. And Bitcoin, it's once again on sales. It's on sales. It's on sales for us plebs. That's what it means. The recent dumping we've seen in price, the drop in wallet creations that have happened recently, that's not because of some problem with Bitcoin. That's what we have to remember when everybody starts freaking out. The fundamental analysis remains the same.

Speaking of the chilling effect, federal prosecutors are examining financial transactions at Block, the owner of Cash App and Square. Internal documents indicate the Block processed crypto transactions for terrorist groups, and Square processed transactions involving nations subject to economic arbitrary sanctions. Federal prosecutors are digging into internal practices at Block, which of course is the technology firm launched by the Twitter co-founder Jack Dorsey. This all comes out, allegedly, because an internal whistleblower told the feds that they didn't have enough controls and good enough KYC inside Block's applications. The former employee provided prosecutors from the Southern District of New York documents that they say show these insufficient information controls and insufficient information collected by Square. Roughly 100 pages of documents by the former employee were provided to NBC News, and NBC News has verified this. It seems that many of the amounts are very small dollar amounts involving entities and countries that appear to be subject to U.S. sanctions and restrictions like Cuba, Iran, Russia, Venezuela, just as recently as last year. And that, too, along with Roger Ver getting arrested in Spain for selling Bitcoin that he supposedly didn't fully account for when he exited the United States. These are not direct chilling effects, but people are watching. People notice. I think it does kind of have an effect. I don't know. How do you feel when companies like Square get investigated or when Elizabeth Warren comes out? Does it hamper your enthusiasm? I doubt it. I doubt it does. But I bet you could understand why investors who don't truly understand what Bitcoin is but just think it's a way to make a quick buck, why they start to panic. You put all that together, I think that's where we're at right now. All right, stand by. Coming up on the show, your boosts and one heck of a clip of the week. You're not going to believe this thing. But first, I want to thank podhome.fm, my sponsor, and I think the best podcasting 2.0 platform. 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

0: We got some boosts this week. Our first one is a baller boost from Wise HODL, coming in at 34,567 sats. Hey, right, great show. I can't remember what I was doing last halving exactly, but this last epoch has been an amazing journey. And zooming out, I'm doing way better than I was then. Looking forward to saying the same thing next halving. I hope so, sir. Wouldn't you know, before I move on from your boost, something that I've thought about is how much better is an epoch goal than like a New Year's resolution? 4 years is a real chunk of time to actually execute change in your life. And so I am starting to like the idea of measuring things in 4-year increments at the halvening as a way, as a reflection point and a point to reorient and goal, but to be able to actually commit to real life changing things over a 4-year period, not just like some silly 1-year new resolution. I guess as I get a bit older and I got more things going on in life, it takes more time to turn the ship, I think. And so I love that sentiment, Wise HODL. I think that's, well, if you will, very wise. And I see that Spaceballs boost in there, too.
1: So the combination is 1, 2, 3, 4, 5. That's the stupidest combination I ever heard in my life.
0: And he sent a row of McDucks, too, 22,222 sats.
2: This old duck still got it.
0: I have my Bitcoin tech stack fairly set in stone, but I appreciate the recommendations for new users. It's good to know what I can recommend to others. Yeah, I think that's great. I love that idea of still being open to new implementations for other folks, but finding something that works for you long term. Bitcoin Lizard's way up there in the baller boost this week, too, with 25,000 sats.
3: I hoard that which your kind covet.
0: He writes from Podverse, I have no interest in what I believe are imaginary rare sats. I asked if you'd buy a Satoshi sat, like one of Satoshi's actual sats. I would, however, love to get my hands on the under-reamed Caucasian coin. I'm so awful. These are physical. These physical Bitcoin representations from the early on in Bitcoin history. The caucus coin, right? No, that wasn't it. What was it called? Gosh, I can't remember the name. Unfortunately, the denominations are one Bitcoin and higher, and the coins carry a premium to spot. I wonder if I can find this right now. So that's a physical thing you'd be willing to spend a little extra on, even though back in the day they were pegged to one Bitcoin. I don't know. I don't know. That, to me, actually feels less appealing because then it's something I could lose. The nice thing about digital is that I can always restore it with a seed phrase. But that's an, you know what, Lizard, I had completely forgotten about those. And if I could remember the name of them, I'd love to find a picture of that. Thank you, sir, for the boost. I really appreciate it. No second best comes in with 5,555 sats.
2: B-O-O-S-T.
0: You were on top of that Samurai Walt story. The first place I heard of it was from you. Thank you very much, sir. And he says boost.
2: B-O-O-S-T.
0: Dang right. Thank you. Appreciate that. Faraday Fedora sends in a row of ducks. 2,222 sats. I see these special sats as kind of like old quarters that are worth more than a current quarter. Yeah, you know, I hadn't even made that connection. If we're, you know, this is that, if anything, is the proof that this isn't going away. Is that there always are people out there that even like with U.S. quarter, which is technically worth less, they'll pay more for. I don't know how I like, I don't think I like that is what I'm saying. I don't, the more I talk about this issue, the more I just think one sat should equal one sat. But I realize how much we are not walking this back. I just think, yeah, Faraday Fedora, you got me there. Of course, if we're doing it with quarters, we're going to do it with sats. Anonymous comes in with 8,976 sats.
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0: I was sad to hear about Samurai. It was a useful privacy tool. After the show, I opened up Samurai Wallet and discovered that I couldn't even show my balance. 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You can easily regain access to your funds by importing your Samurai Wallet into the Sparrow Wallet. 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Input your 12 seed words. If you lost the seed words in the Samurai app, you can tell it how to show them to you in the settings view. After inputting these words, be sure to tick the, quote, Use Passphrase box and input the passphrase which was specified when Samurai Wallet was created. Now, passphrases are optional in BIP39, but Samurai Wallet UI unconditionally asks for one when a wallet is created. so it is necessary to provide it to Sparrow or the import will fail. Unlike Seed Words, the Samurai app cannot show the passphrase, so hopefully you wrote it down or remember it. You could instead import to another wallet that supports BIP39 passphrases, but Sparrow Wallet has the advantage that it is a Samurai Whirlpool client, so it understands the structure of the Samurai wallet from which it is derived. That is a great tip. Thank you very much.
4: Boost!
0: That's a great boost. I had read that online, but I had not planned to put that in the show just because it was, it seemed like a thick thing to go through, but you did a great breakdown there. It's really about the fact that you can import your old Samurai wallet into Sparrow Wallet and that will understand the structure of the Samurai wallet. That seems like a huge win. Sparrow's really great, too. So it's a recommendation anyways. Even if you weren't going to make a migration and you just wanted to start fresh, I would recommend Sparrow. Jordan Bravo comes in with a suspicious 6,666 sats.
5: I am programmed in multiple techniques.
0: That's because he sent 3,333 sats twice and said I'd never pay for more than one sat for a sat. There's no such thing as rare Satoshis. I think I agree other than, obviously, than people are doing it. He says ordinal theory is a complete fiction projected onto Bitcoin. Agree with that. It's a game played by those who choose to participate in it, but it doesn't actually exist in the Bitcoin protocol. I agree with all of that. But doesn't mean they won't do it. He also sent his current software stack. He says, I buy non-KYC on RoboSats. I use Strike to send that fiat to the seller. Then I receive the sats in my Phoenix wallet. Uh-oh. Oh, no. What are you doing about Phoenix wallet? I repeat this until the amount in Phoenix gets to a certain size, at which point I swap into cold storage multisig, which I use Sparrow Wallet to manage. That is brilliant. Minimizes on-chain fees. Nice and secure. I like all of that except for Phoenix wallets on the out. So I'm curious what you're going to replace. Are you going to try Zeus wallet? I think it's pretty good. Jin from Matik comes in with 2,000 sats. Hi, Chris. Thank you for another great episode. I started with a paper wallet last year, and to me, I still think it's... I started with a paper wallet last year, and to me, it's still a think because you have Border Wallets, borderwallets.com. 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It's a way to quickly and reliably memorize your Bitcoin seed phrase so you can cross the border with all of your money in your head. Which, how are they going to stop that? How are they going to stop that? Oppie1984 comes in with 4,000 sats. I have been told paper wallets are unsafe, but I just prefer to trust something I created on a permanently air-gapped machine. I just can't feel secure with the hardware and software wallets. Just because I'm paranoid doesn't mean they're not out to steal my Bitcoin. I'd asked him last week how he felt about paper wallets. I agree with you there. It's the way I like to think about my wallet security is you want to get it right, but you don't want to overdo it so that you never actually take action. And when you're building towards your ultimate wallet security, you want to think about what you would do to protect something that's worth millions of dollars one day. When Bitcoin is worth a lot of money, the incentives for everybody around you are going to change. So that's just something to keep in mind when in who you tell today might not concern you, but in 10 years, you might have a different feeling about that. So these things, when I'm designing my Bitcoin wallet security, are also things I take into consideration. But I hesitate to overemphasize that because I don't want to scare people away from self-custody. Anything's better than nothing, really. Halleck comes in with 10,000 sats.
6: It's over 9,000!
0: I wouldn't pay for a rare sat, but people will. It's human nature. People are going to do degen things with money, but I would like to hear more about how it hurts us when they do. We all know scaling solutions are needed, so aren't they ultimately pushing us where we need to go? Halleck, that's a take that some people argue. I think the other side is that non-monetary uses of the Bitcoin network are immoral. I'd love to know where people fall on that. I think it's a good question. Dexord comes in with 4,567 sats and says, I am boosting for the show. Well, thank you very much.
4: Keep the change, you filthy animal.
0: On Rare Sats, while I don't particularly like to compare Bitcoin to fiat, humans love rare coins, bills, etc. A rare quarter is, well, worth more than a quarter. A rare sat, it's going to be worth more than a regular sat. If anything, it's more proof that the true acceptance of Bitcoin as a global currency. I'd love you to expand on that a little bit if you wouldn't mind. Adversary 17's back again with 2,000 sats.
7: Boost!
0: No, I would not trade an uneven for uneven sat amounts. I like that, uneven sat amounts. They're all worth the same to me and really to the Bitcoin network. One equals one. You know what? Nailed it. Crashmaster comes in with Spaceballs boost.
8: One, two, three, four, five.
9: Yes.
8: That's amazing. I've got the same combination on my luggage.
0: I think episode 8 was the best yet, Chris. Great, tight coverage of Bitcoin news, mainstream media narratives, and software stacks, with an added bonus of a nice how-to. Occasionally, if you could cover mining news and software stacks, you have a winner. I know you need a certain scale to mine efficiently, but that might be a good topic as well. Many of us do a lot of uneconomical things just for fun. Crashmaster, are you mining at home just for fun? That's what I take from that. You know, I've got an old S9 in a box that I'm thinking about maybe hooking up if I get cheap power somewhere that, you know, I don't feel guilty about, because I just want to add some hash, you know, I just want to add some hash. And if I got lucky, I don't know. I saw a post this morning that looked back at the last 6 years, and about once a year or so, some lone rando, you know, gets a block reward. So maybe that could be you. What? I wonder where I could get more information on that. Mining is definitely an area I'd love to dig into more, and it's an area I would love to hear more from the audience. What are you doing with mining, if anything? Maybe nothing. But I have also felt like perhaps I should get into it, even if I didn't do it for profit, if I just did it for the experience, if I just did it, I don't know, to get back into the networked computing, which is kind of what got me into it a long time ago. What brought me into Bitcoin originally was mining. And then I just kind of went from there. Megastrike 3 comes in with 7,777 sats.
10: Tough little ship.
11: Little.
0: Thanks for your explanation about your stacking methodology. I have a question, though. How does running a Lightning node play into this? Since Lightning nodes need inbound and outbound channels, are nodes more for using sats than stacking sats? You don't really need a Lightning node in your stacking setup. And you got to remember, to have a Lightning node, you have to have channels. To open up channels, you need to have funds to put in those channels, sats to put in those channels. You could absolutely use a Lightning node to move funds around to make your transactions more private, especially if it's on your own node, but you wouldn't so much use it for stacking. And the fees that you'd generate from the Lightning network probably aren't going to amount to much on a small node these days. So I think that's where something like the Aqua wallet comes in nice, because you can take advantage of the Lightning network without having to stand up a node, because you're just doing a quick peg into Liquid, peg out of Liquid. And they do Lightning swaps for that. Running your own node is a good idea for a lot of reasons, but stacking over Lightning's probably not one of them. Probably not, although I'd be totally willing to have anybody else's opinions or thoughts on that if you feel differently. And our last boost that goes on air this week comes from Torped, 5,150 sats.
12: This is the way.
0: Wouldn't trampoline payments help alleviate the title of money transmitter off of all Lightning nodes? So trampoline payments are a way of moving funds between nodes as kind of like a relay. It does increase fees, but it also increases privacy. I don't know if they're very economical, and I don't think that solves the problem of being a money transmitter so much, because the issue that the government seems to be putting forward is that if you make the infrastructure and code available, you're essentially a money transmitter business, a money services business, an MSB, as they put it. Not an MTB, but an MSB. And that, I think, trampoline payments would not solve. It would cover up some of the source and destinations. It's an interesting technology. I don't think it solves the case that the federal government, the DOJ, is making. At least in my opinion, I would love to be wrong about that, but unfortunately, I don't think I am. Good technology, though. Thank you, everybody who boosted in. We had 24 boosters. Not bad at all, really. Nice to hear from all of you. I have a 2,000 sat cutoff just to kind of keep it tighter on air, but I really do appreciate it. We stacked 136,184 sats.
13: Thank you very much.
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0: There you go. You get a little sonic ding for your troubles. Appreciate everybody who boosted in. 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Something like Fountain or Podverse, Castomatic. Fountain has easy integration with Strike if you're already going that route. Something to definitely check out. Okay, our last clip of the week's a doozy. If you have stuck with me this long, you have earned it. I'm about to play for you the godmother of modern monetary theory, and she's going to explain to you why it is childish to expect that a government would have budgetary constraints of a household or a business. We live in the future where we have MMT, baby.
9: Economics is widely known as the dismal science, right?
10: Because it's... You got to get better branding.
9: Well, that's what MMT is trying to do, better branding. Because, you know, in the dismal science, it's all about scarcity. And we can never have the things that we want because there's always this really intrusive problem, which is, how are you going to pay for it? Where is the money going to come from?
0: Yeah, it's so hard when you have limits and actual resources that are tied to real-world things, and that you have constraints on what you can actually do. You can't have nice things like endless wars. And you can't have nice things like crazy government programs that are rife with corruption. So you need unlimited money that isn't tied to anything scarce, clearly.
9: Of the things that we want, because there's always this really intrusive problem, which is, how are you going to pay for it? Where is the money going to come from? And the problem is that we treat money like just any other scarce good or service in the economy. And what MMT is doing is saying, hold on a second, we're not on a gold standard anymore. We have this thing called a fiat currency, and it does make people nervous because a fiat currency sort of opens up space, and it's kind of like, wait, is money real after all?
0: It opens up space, and it's like, wait, is money real after all? That's her explanation of why people are concerned about fiat. This is the woman. This is the godmother, as they say, of MMT. And this is how she explains fiat. And you can tell what I think is actually interesting is that she even has to address that people are aware of what fiat is and have concerns about fiat. That's relatively new, and now she has to deal with that. But that's not the part that's really, really making this a doozy of a clip.
9: Currency sort of opens up space, and it's kind of like, wait, is money real after all? And so MMT is an economic framework that tries to have an honest conversation, that talks to people like grown-ups, not insulting people by telling them that you have to treat the government's budget like a household budget and speaking down to people. We want to be honest about the monetary system we have today, the capacities of the government to spend when you have a fiat currency and you're not tying your currency to gold and promising to convert into something that you could run out of, like physical gold. So we're opening up a conversation where there are still limits and you still have to make choices, but we can have an adult conversation about how the government can actually operate its budget when it doesn't face the same kinds of constraints that a household or a business faces.
0: I just feel so childish now thinking that my government should have to follow constraints and have a balanced budget. I should have remembered that they can just print money and it has absolutely zero ramifications. There's no problems at all. In fact, I better go back and just undo the whole top of the show that laid out the seven things that are causing us problems this week that just happened in 1 week. I should probably just go delete all of that, cut all that out from the show. I am so grateful that Stephanie set me straight. Stephanie Kilton is her name. She was on The Daily Show and she was making the case for MMT and why government should not have to have the same financial constraints of businesses and households. And if you think otherwise, well, that's just childish. I'll put a link to that in the show notes if you'd like to get it for yourself. Maybe listen to it again and just shake your head. That'll be over at thisweekinbitcoin.show along with all of the previous shows. Please do boost in. Let me know what you liked, didn't like, or what you'd like to hear more of in the show or any responses or thoughts on anything I talked about today. I'd love for this to be the number one Bitcoin news podcast for the JB audience, for the podcasting 2.0 community, etc. One of the ways you can do that is by boosting because it helps us get discovered on the Fountain charts. Every boost goes up there to just click, click, click up that chart and helps others discover it when they go search. I really appreciate that. Thank you so much for joining me. I'm going to wrap it up today with a value for value song. If you boost in during the song, your sats go to support the track directly. And this week, it's Self-Destruct by The Trusted.

0: Hello, and welcome to Linux Action News, episode 279, recorded on February 7th, 2023. I'm Chris.
1: And I'm Wes.
0: Hello, Wes. Let's do the news.
1: This past week saw the annual FOSDEM get-together, with numerous talks and community events. We've been digging through the presentations as they go online, and a couple of them have caught our attention.
0: Yeah, it seems, at least from afar, that FOSDEM 2023 was a big, healthy, successful event. Maybe back to the way things were, it was still hybrid as well, so it was available to stream inside of Matrix itself. And I, in particular, speaking of Matrix, noticed that Matthew Hodgson, one of the Matrix OGs, had a presentation that was titled Matrix 2.0.
2: Please, come in, roll up for the Matrix show. Or introducing Matrix 2.0, or how we are going to make, or how we have made Matrix go voom.
1: Matthew gave a quick rundown of some of the recent advances in Matrix and the supporting software in the ecosystem. But if you're not familiar with Matrix yet, well, don't worry. Matthew has a pretty quick little elevator pitch.
2: You can use it for interoperable chat, so following along on FOSDEM, bridge through to IRC or XMPP, etc. You could use it for interoperable VoIP. But Matrix at its core is a real-time communication fabric for any kind of real-time comms. So you could use it for communication within VR or AR. You could use it to synchronize world data within VR and AR. You could use it for IoT. It's basically meant to be the missing communication layer of the open web.
0: But what we were listening for was this whole making Matrix go vroom business. Matthew outlined several server-side improvements, protocol improvements, VoIP improvements, element improvements, really a whole bunch of stuff all coming together.
2: Like, this is fundamentally changing how federation works, how VoIP works, and critically, how servers sync data to clients and how you log in. Couldn't be a bigger change, so we're taking the liberty of declaring it Matrix 2.0 when we finally release it. So this is not a breaking change. This is pure enthusiasm, basically on my behalf, because I think it's worth saying, hey guys, come back to Matrix, give it another go, because we fixed all the crap stuff and we're calling it Matrix 2.0.
1: And looking out even further, well, work is progressing on a fully peer-to-peer server setup for Matrix.
2: Matrix is way too dependent on servers and the admins and the risks of internet shutdowns and censorship. This is because home servers have to store their users' chat history and metadata. Peer-to-peer Matrix exists to fix this. This is a long-running sort of blue sky project, so to speak, where we go and embed your home server inside the app in order to not have a server running in a cloud. And Dendrite is the server we use. Big news on Dendrite is, as of a few weeks ago, it passes 100% server API compliance, so it has parity with good old Synapse. And 93% client-server API, and the 7% is boring stuff we don't really care about for this.
0: That would really be an exciting development. And that's also, Dendrite's another one of their servers. So if you're not totally familiar, you've got Synapse, and then you've got Dendrite. And then Matthew does wrap it all up with one kind of sobering point that we wanted to make note of here on the show. The Matrix project has been going out of their way to state over and over again, they really need our support.
2: And finally, we need help. Friends don't let friends use proprietary chat services. Please use Matrix. And critically, and this is new and it's really important, if you're benefiting commercially from Matrix, please financially support the foundation. Because we're stuck in this horrible feedback loop at the moment where the better we make Matrix, the less inclined it seems that people want to like pay for support or pay for things if they can just grab it on GitHub. This can end up being a disaster where we run out of cash. So please, please, please contribute back, particularly if you're a government. You've got loads of money. Also, run a server, run British bots, build on Matrix, follow us on Mastodon.
1: Sticking with FOSDEM just a bit longer, one of the latest Fedora remixes was introduced to the public at the event. That's Fedora Asahi.
0: Yeah, it's a remix of Fedora that carries the latest upstream patches to get Fedora running on Apple's M1 hardware. Right now, there's a special interest group, and their mission is to get Fedora to a usable enough state for developers and other interested parties to work on it and get things over the finish line.
1: The Remix is carrying patched versions of the Linux kernel, Mesa, and a few other related bits that work to enable Fedora on the Apple M systems. Fedora Asahi is also carrying the early Linux kernel support for Rust drivers we've mentioned before, as well as building that kernel with LLVM. Now, we took a sneak peek at Fedora Asahi just over a week ago, as we saw the bits landing. It's certainly still early days, but I think we were both surprised by how smoothly the installation went, and just how well all those patched pieces of software have been integrated into Fedora. I mean, Asahi Linux itself is based on Arch Linux, so there are some differences to be considered. If you're curious, you can check out Linux Unplugged 496 for that.
0: Yeah, it's definitely in a usable enough state for developers to work on it, enthusiasts to bang away at it, or for those that are just so desperate to get Linux on their M hardware, like maybe me, it's good enough. And you maybe don't get the best battery life, you don't get necessarily all aspects of your hardware, maybe the speakers aren't working yet, stuff like that. But it's really kind of pretty great to see it as far as it is. I was very impressed. I came in kind of expecting it to be a little more broken than it was and walked away feeling very optimistic about the long-term potential of getting a fully accelerated Linux desktop experience on that hardware. I think it's going to happen now. And this remix of Fedora integrates those upstream Asahi improvements really well. And I think you got to give credit to the Asahi project for just really following their principles about upstreaming as much code as they can. And the Fedora project has been able to incorporate that, and they've done a great job. And it makes Fedora super accessible to people that have the M-series hardware. Other distros are starting to do this, right? Kali Linux is working on M1 support as well. You'll see other distros do this, and eventually, this remix, the goal is to be folded back into just upstream Fedora. And so at some point down the road, you would just go grab the standard Fedora ISO, and that would just load and install on a M1 device like it was just a regular computer. And you won't have to grab a particular remix ISO at that point. There is one other presentation we wanted to direct your attention to. It's the Podcasting 2.0. It's all about interoperability talk. They show how the Podcasting 2.0 community is reinventing podcasting by adding many new features while keeping all of it interoperable. What I liked about the talk itself, actually, is that it's from the perspective of a developer who is an open source enthusiast. They create a really awesome open source platform for podcasters and just a podcast lover themselves.
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1: Link in the notes for that. After you wrap up this episode, I'm sure you're off to update your Meth TV box, since version 33 came out this week.
0: You know, Wes, there would have been a time. I definitely was an enthusiastic Meth TV user back in the day. But it's been about a year since Meth TV 32 came out, so this weekend marked the release of Meth TV 33. And yeah, this is a nearly 21-year-old open-source digital video recorder project, and it's still going strong. I think their anniversary is like next month or something like that. It's coming up really soon. With Meth TV 33, I think the most notable new thing is they have a web interface now that's being developed for the Meth TV setup experience.
1: But, you know, we really just wanted to note the occasion here because it's just great to see a long-lived project still being developed and still hitting milestones. There have been some nice UI improvements, and they pulled in the latest FFmpeg, always important. Plus, of course, as always, a whole lot of code modernization and restructuring to keep improving the Meth TV codebase, something that's especially important for a long-lived project. Downloads and more details can be found in our show notes.
0: 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You got something going on a holiday? They got humans there. It's like part of their secret sauce because they've been at this for a long time, and they had to build a business on its merits, something that was competitive, not with a bunch of crazy funding. They had to build it on the back of the product. And as a result, they're 30 to 50% cheaper than the hyperscalers out there that want to lock into their crazy platforms. And they have the best performance. Today, they've got 11 data centers, but they've got even more coming online throughout this year. Great features such like S3 object storage, which I am consistently finding new uses for. Cloud firewalls to prevent the traffic from ever even hitting your rig. Backups that are easy to understand and transparent. 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
0: One more Fedora story while we're on a roll. This week, we can report that the seas have been parted. The steps of Mount Solea have been climbed, and the Fedora project has completed a multi-year-long effort to remove their own Flathub filter in GNOME software.
1: If you didn't know, starting with Fedora 35, when you enabled Flathub support in GNOME software, the remote list, well, it had been filtered with an allow list that only makes a limited subset of Flathub software available to Fedora users. For your protection, of course. At the end of January, the Fedora Engineering and Steering Committee, or FESCO, finally signed off on the proposed unfiltered Flathub change.
0: Ah, and with this change now approved, starting in Fedora 38, you will be able to search and install and enjoy all the Flathub software complete and unfiltered. Obviously, I wish this had happened sooner because I was a very consistent Fedora user for a while and then took a break, started trying other things based on some policy decisions the project had made, but wanted to come back a little while ago and get another Fedora box set up again. And I was getting pretty excited. You know, it's a good, clean desktop and I'm ready to get right down to work. So I fire up GNOME software and I search for some very common software and no results. Oh, that's weird, I think. So I go double check. Yep, Flathub's turned on. Okay, great. I'll go over to Flathub and I search for the software in Flathub. Oh, yeah, there it is. So I copy the install command, paste it on the terminal. Can't be found. What? What do you mean? I just saw it on Flathub. What do you mean it can't be found? No, it can't be found. I'm not getting an error message telling me that it's filtered. I'm not getting a message that tells me your distribution maker has arbitrarily decided to not allow certain applications because we're scared of our legal department. There's no message that comes up and tells you that. So you're just left to just sort of be gaslit by the operating system that the software doesn't exist. And then once you figure out there's a filter in place and you figure out how to replace that and get rid of it, then you can proceed. But only until you get to that point do you actually get the software you want. And in fact, it's even worse than that because in some cases, it'll instead return a search result that is just a web link that it installs and it creates a .desktop file that just launches your web browser and takes you to the website of the application you were trying to install. And sometimes it doesn't come up when you search for it. It's the most wild, lousy user experience I've ever seen in software, for, you know, in a software install center. I mean, it's really quite awful. And I also felt like it was sort of the opposite of the goals of Flatpak and FlatHub. And ironically, those are projects that are very close to Fedora. And here was Fedora kind of perverting what gets delivered to the end user.
1: Yeah, I think it's safe to say that this took a little bit longer than many of us would have liked. But it's still great to see it happening. And it's one more thing that we get to look forward to in Fedora 38, which seems to be shaping up to be a pretty banger release. All things going to plan, that should ship sometime mid to late April.
0: Yeah, along with GNOME 44, hopefully. We'll be keeping an eye on that and everything else going on in the world of Linux and open source. So don't miss a single episode. Go to linuxactionnews.com/subscribe for all the ways to get each episode.
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0: Thanks for joining us. That's all the news for this week.

If you're just joining us on JupiterTube, one of the things that's really excited about today's stream is we are also concurrently running a test podcasting 2.0 compliant feed for the show. This is something we've wanted to do for a long time with Office Hours. And if you go to the podcast index or you look in Podverse for Jupiter Test Signal, you'll see that there is a essentially really kind of crappy small Office Hours feed that I'm going to use for just a few weeks while we test things out. And one of the things we're testing today is the live item tag, lit, which enables the ability for us to stream inside podcasting 2.0 apps. And you can even, this is opt-in, but you can even opt in to turning on notifications so you get a push notification when one of our shows goes live. Now, this is actually pretty relevant because we're doing something ridiculous, and we're recording Linux Unplugged on a Tuesday this week. We always do it on Sunday at noon Pacific, 3 p.m. Eastern. You can almost make your calendar around it. However, scheduling conflicts come up sometimes, and so this week we're doing it Tuesday. But we didn't even decide when we were recording until like yesterday afternoon. We couldn't give people a heads up that we were changing the scheduling date. But with this system, if people are subscribed to our shows in a podcasting 2.0 app that supports the lit tag, you'll just see it in your podcast app list. So when you're looking at your list of podcasts in your podcast player, like say Podverse, you'll see your favorite shows, and next to Linux Unplugged or Office Hours or whatever show it might be, there'll be a little live badge, and you can tap that and it will tune into the stream and you can play it live. And it's fantastic because it also lets you embed the chat room. It lets you include alternative stream enclosures. So maybe for some reason your app won't play the audio stream, we can provide the PeerTube link as an alternative link enclosure, and people could just tap that. Really powerful stuff. The other thing that's really nice is all of the items that would normally be in our RSS feed are available for this live stream. So we can put production credits. We can give everybody a credit in the show, like myself and Brent and Drew and Wes or whoever else is involved with the production. We can have the value tag in there so you can boost the show live. The little boost button will show up on the live stream, which is a lot of fun. And of course, there's things that are going to be like only published features, like transcripts that require processing,

0: an extremely productive stretch. And this episode is going to be the living proof of that productive stretch. You know what I mean?
1: Yeah.
0: I was like resistant, hesitant, but then I got like a 6 p.m. second wind and I just went all in, you know? So very excited to tell you all about that. We're testing some really cool things in today's episode. And of course, we are joined by the old trusty virtual lug. Hello, Mumble Room. Time appropriate greetings.
2: Hello, Chris.
3: Hello, hello guys.
2: Hello, everyone.
0: Hello. Hello, everybody. Hello up there in the quiet listening, too. So I think we should start, Brantley, with something that is just worth following up on from a couple of weeks ago. A couple of weeks ago, our OBS machine was in a real bad state when we started recording the show, as you probably recall.
1: Well, exactly 2 weeks ago on this very show.
0: Yes, yes. It was not a good way. And we decided to do the right thing and just ignore it and proceed forward with the show, which ultimately proved to be the correct thing to do. That was the correct scenario. And then it was really fortunate because Office Hours was the last live production for that week. Everything else being recorded was off air and published offline. So this machine was able to sit until Wes and I could get together on Saturday and begin to do a transition to the Thaleo. Realizing around Thursday, oh, I'm gonna need to power that thing up one more time to back stuff up. And so, like, I wasn't so sure, right? But I took it out of the studio and I brought it up to my office upstairs and I hooked it all up, and took me forever to find a monitor that was compatible with it, because for whatever reason, the only port that lights up in the NVIDIA card in that OBS machine is the DVI port. Things got like four display ports and an HDMI. None of them work.
1: Oh, my
0: goodness. DVI, though, that works. Yeah. So I'm sitting there like an idiot, you know, walking around the studio probably for 25, 30 minutes trying to find a monitor that's got a DVI port that I can steal. Inevitably, had to steal it from my node.
1: Whoa.
0: You know my rule on that, too. I don't touch the node.
1: Oh, Chris.
0: I know. But I had to get the OBS machine transitioned. It was for the audience, Brent. So we got the files backed up to Nextcloud, got the machine swapped over. We talked about that in Linux Unplugged. It went really, really well. And this is the first Office Hours where we're actually streaming using the new setup, and like tons of stuff doesn't work. Like your camera keeps freezing. Mm-hmm. The audio's a little off, probably not totally dialed in. The whole setup is just really rough. It's got a lot of potential, and it's gonna give us 5 years of runway. I have no doubt about it, at least. But this is the first Office Hours we've done on the system. And because I didn't think about it because it's been 2 weeks. I didn't think about it. So last night, I also came up with a brand new strung together podcasting 2.0 compliant test feed for the show called the Jupiter Test Signal. It's beautiful, Brent. And it supports the live item tag. And we are live using podcasting 2.0's live item tag right now as we do this.
1: That deserves applause.
0: But all of that infrastructure is brand new. All brand new infrastructure. And our peer tube's a little wobbly for some reason. So there's like, you got running with scissors, and then you have running with flaming chainsaws. And that's what we're doing today, because the very machines we use to make the show are shaky and have literally never been tested on this show before with these profiles. Our peer tube instance is shaky, which is the API we use to go live. And then the whole other element of a brand new test feed that I've never made before, that's probably filled with errors, that I'm putting out there live for people to use. So I think it's running with flaming chainsaws this week, Brent.
1: I am strangely okay with that. It feels like progress, even though it might be a little messy at first.
0: Yeah, we're getting there, aren't we? We're getting there.
1: We'll see.
0: Yeah. Yeah, we will see. We'll see if we make it through the episode, I suppose. So to do this, to create this Jupiter test signal, which you can go search for on the podcast index, I decided to give this application, this web app called Sovereign Feeds, a go. And Sovereign Feeds is a tool that lets you create podcasting 2.0 shows. And it has support in here for everything like the value block, the live feed, transcripts, all of that. And when you're done filling out its UI, it gives you an XML file that is an RSS feed. Then you put that XML file up on somewhere like object storage that you can get an HTTP URL for,

0: give it back to Sovereign Feeds. You give that new URL to Sovereign Feeds, and you give that URL to the podcast index, etc. And it will send out a pod ping that tells all the apps, hey, this XML file has been updated. So instead of the podcast apps checking your XML file, which is your RSS feed, every 15 minutes, every hour, every 24 hours, you know, whatever it is that they might be doing, instead of the podcast apps doing it themselves manually, arbitrarily, individually, now they get a pod ping. And pod ping says, this specific XML file that you subscribe to has been updated. Time to go check it. Let's just use Podverse as an example. So Podverse goes out now and checks that XML file, reads the XML file and sees I have these live tag items in here, lit items in here. It tells me this is the name of the stream. This is where it's at. This is the time it's expected to go live. This is how long it's expected to last. This is the alternative link. If perhaps you can't play the audio for some reason, here's some details. It's all just in there as plain old XML. But the Podcasting 2.0 standard makes this something that all the app developers know how to read and how it should be formatted. And it's been turned into this entire thing now. It's really fantastic, Brent. And it works. It's actually working.
1: It's working, which is amazing. You got to be happy about that. I can tell just by your energy that you're kind of thrilled that it's working.
0: Delighted. I've wanted to mess with this for at least half a year.
1: Now, I do have some questions because... it sounds like this is a pretty manual process at this point. Do you see that kind of, I guess it's a new concept, but do you see that changing? Do you feel happy about the progression of this technology so far?
0: Oh boy, is it manual right now?
1: Right.
0: God bless them. But so Sovereign Feeds does have some rough edges. Like I've made some mistakes where I've basically had to just destroy everything I've created and then redo everything in the right order again to resolve. So you go to Sovereign Feeds, if you go to it in a web browser for the first time, it's empty. And then you go search for your existing RSS feed that's already been submitted to the podcast index. So it's a bit of a chicken and the egg thing here. You can also create one, then submit it to the podcast index. But yeah, you figure that out, you get your podcast imported. Then it's really a matter of going through and filling out all the individual little fields, getting all of that figured out. Then you generate the XML file and you download it. Then you upload that XML file to object storage. Then you flip it readable by the world on the object storage, because by default, it's probably going to be private. Then, assuming that the podcast index already knows where this XML file lives and other apps already know where it is, then you go back to Sovereign Feeds and you tell it to issue a pod ping. It tells pod ping to tell all the apps to go check the file, then they import the file. And all of that is very manual and requires a lot of me, like download file, move file, set file, upload file, change thing, rename thing, right?
1: It's like the WordPress days.
0: Yeah, it's like 15 steps to go live. But that's because right now we're intentionally using Sovereign Feeds to generate this file for us so we can get an idea of what this file should look like. Because it's possible to create an RSS file just by going by the raw spec. And we just put what the spec says should be in there. But when you look at the files that Sovereign Feeds generates, there's a lot of extra stuff in there. Like there's some iTunes stuff in there that a lot of podcast players have just accepted as a standard. There's a lot of little extra details in there that we might not have been aware of. And you got to assume Sovereign Feeds has probably figured out some of these edge cases and made accommodations for that. And that's why I wanted to try their tooling. Because in my mind, they're building an app that's sole purpose is adopting and integrating podcasting 2.0 features. So I wanted to see what kind of XML they created. And then from that, internally, I imagine we can create a lot of primitives that will build these basic feeds. And what we've determined is that we can add our own Jupyter namespace addition to the Podcasting 2.0 namespaces, which can be stuff that is specific to generate items on our website and things like that. So it should be possible for us to generate a true source of truth for both our podcasts in the apps, in the index, and for our entire website. Because we can add additional namespace items that are specific to just us, and the podcast apps, with probably some exceptions, will just ignore those namespace items that it doesn't care about. And that gives us the ability to create essentially an RSS file that we could rebuild the website from, or you could rebuild all of our entries in a podcast app from, because that RSS file is the source of truth. So the step I'm going through right now is learning what should be in that file, what it needs to look like, how the value tags work when you want something that's declarative for the entire show and then you want specific deviations just for the individual episode. What does that look like? Figuring all that out right now.
1: It sounds like declarative podcasting.
0: Yeah.
1: I love the idea that this source of truth really for us, once we get there, will just kind of be so simple and mutable. Like we can change it if we want to add some new features, you know, to the back catalog and everything pretty easily. That seems really exciting from the website point of view, at least, but I would imagine in a bunch of other places too.
0: I would encourage folks to try out the Jupyter test signal. You can go to the podcast index or you can find it in Podverse or Fountain or whatever. Don't delete the main office hours feed because we're not using this feed forever, but try it out for the published episode. I'm not sure if I'll put the actual published episode in there, or which means it'll come out after the actual episode comes out, or if I'll put like the live feed in there, but I want to put something in there just so you guys can see all the different features. Like you could see the way like the credits work for the different cast people, quote unquote. You could see the transcription if I get that working, which we'll talk about in a moment. All of that. So the Jupyter test signal will be out for a while. It'll be a feed that I maintain as a testing ground, as a skunk works for these things that we'll integrate into our own tooling. And I'd like to get your feedback. I'd like to see what you think. We're right now, as we go right now, we're getting live boosts from unfunded, which is so cool. It's that part's working. That's really neat. And so I'll have that feed out there. We'll have it linked in the show notes if you want to go try it for a bit. Don't delete your main feed, but maybe I'll put the live version in there or something. So you got something a little different. Let's talk transcripts, Brentley. I know this has been a topic in our GitHub and in our community for a bit.
1: It has. And there's been work going on there, which I unfortunately have not been a deep part of, but there's some stuff happening. And Chris, I know you were doing some testing as well. So the idea of the transcripts would be we put out a show and then after we do it live, the transcripts happen. So the transcripts wouldn't be happening. Well, I say that now, but actually having transcripts live might be kind of interesting in the future. But typically it would be done after the fact. And but we need a way to do this. So we've been toying with a bunch of different stuff to solve this problem. And I say we, but really it's the JB communities come together and worked on testing a bunch of transcription engines to see if it can pull voices and transcribe some of the tech terms that we use properly, but also try to, another challenge has been to distinguish between various speakers, you know, so what, when Chris is speaking versus when Wes is speaking or Alex or myself. That's a bit of a challenge at this point, but really what we want to do, one of our goals this early year is to get transcriptions included in our podcast feeds if we can, and just be available in general. And so, Chris, I think you've been doing some work on that too. What, have you stayed up all night just toying with things?
0: Oh boy, Brent. Hoo doggy, Brentley. That's what I say. I say hoo doggy, Brent. So
1: hoo doggy.
0: The folks in our community that have been playing around with transcripts, you're already well aware of Whisper. We've talked about it a little bit before on this show, but we went all in last night on just seeing what the capabilities of Whisper were and what the dynamics would be for working with it. Because ideally, transcripts should be something that just happen automatically in the background. And then once the transcription is done, the file gets posted online and we just override a stand. So the idea would be like when we publish the episode, because transcriptions, we suspect, this is all still getting figured out, but we suspect that transcripts will take longer to process than encoding the episode and publishing it will. And so the episode is going to publish, and then the transcriptions are going to come along after the fact. But we don't want to force a new download on everybody. We don't want to make it look like the RSS feed has changed and everybody has to pull the file again. So what we'll likely do is have a placeholder transcripts file that'll be in the RSS feed that'll say something like, transcripts are coming soon, stand by. And then once the transcripts are done, we will just overwrite that file and all the transcripts will be there. We won't have to change anything in the RSS feed. The podcast clients will be none the wiser, except for all of a sudden now the transcripts will load. Now, how do you do that? You can pay for it. There's lots of hosted Whisper services, Whisper AI. There's lots of different options, including one of the more popular ones in the podcasting 2.0 community is Otter AI. Otter AI seems really good, I have to say. But the pricing, I just can't. And most of them don't even offer like an API. They want you to manually upload the file like some kind of caveman and then come back to it in like 30 minutes or something and then download a text file and then go upload it to your server. It's just silly. right? When we have the FLAC, we could just run it from a FLAC, kick out the text file and put it where it needs to go on object storage or whatever. Like, it just seems obvious. So Whisper lets you do this on the command line. That's clearly the way we want to go. So we started playing around with something called Web Whisper, and you can find this on GitHub. It is a Docker-contained, self-hostable Whisper implementation, so you can do your own homebrew transcriptions using some solid models. And it's pretty neat. You select, I have no idea, I just selected an MP3. You can tell it which language, or it can just auto-detect. You can request that it create a subtitle file. You can even have it translate. And then you kick it off. And it will upload the file to the server, and then the server begins processing in the background, and then theoretically it delivers you a transcript file. Now, I say theoretically because now I'm sure there's tuning left to be done, but we wanted to try this, and we have only one server that's truly like just ludicrous powerful. And it's one of our Linodes. It's got 48 AMD EPYC processor cores, and it has 96 gigs of RAM. And so we run Matrix on that because we just don't want Matrix to be slow. We want the Matrix experience to be great. And we could also do software optimization to make Matrix run better, but we're working on that. So we thought, well, let's throw this transcription thing on this box in the evening when it's not too busy and see what it can do. So around 7 p.m., we loaded up two different episodes, about an hour and 10 minutes long, threw them on this machine. And I mean, credit to Linode, by the way, it took it. It took it, dude. I have a screenshot here where you can see all 48 cores were pegged to 100%, and the load average was 64.
1: Oh, my.
0: And when I got into the studio, so that was where we kicked that off around 7 a.m. or 7 p.m. And when I got into the studio around 7 a.m., it was still going. It was still going. We eventually just had to kill it. I imagine there's some tuning we have to do.
1: Yeah, that doesn't sound promising. From the tests that I remember on our GitHub issue about transcriptions, we did some calculations that it would take a while, but not all night for two episodes and never actually reaching that. So I wonder if this just got stuck somewhere or what it's doing. I mean, maybe you have an extra Bitcoin in there somewhere.
0: Yeah, maybe it's doing a little crypto mining at the same time. That's the only thing that would make sense, I got to say. I mean, we're going to play with it more and tune it a little bit because obviously that's not going to work. But I think we'll figure it out. I think it's just because we're brand new to the software.
1: Yeah, I think the test case is there. And I think gaining momentum on this is actually quite exciting. I think there is now a bit of an opportunity to work with the community a little bit more and try to diagnose some of these issues. And it sounds like the Whisper stuff, it seems like every other week there's a new kind of piece of technology around it. So I think it's going to progress pretty quickly. And I got the feeling we might have this integrated pretty soon.
0: I think so. One of the old go-to tools we used to use back in the day, which we don't use anymore because we have the guiding hand of Drew editing all of our stuff now. But do you remember the old tool, Alphonic, German company that?
1: Yeah.
0: Yeah. This is a little tool for you podcasters out there that are having a hard time with your sound and you don't have time to become an audio major like Drew. This company focuses on automatic audio post-production processing. So big red flag there. Anytime you throw your audio into a magic box and it comes out on the other end sounding great, you got to lower your expectations. That said, works good enough that I'm a paying customer. So every now and then, like we have something we need to clean up, we'll throw through it. And it can do all kinds of really cool things. Let me see if I can pull it up without giving away my account stuff, but you can have it automatically monitor an FTP or an S3 bucket or a Dropbox file and WebDAV, Zapier, Google Drive, archive.org, FTP, whatever.
1: Archive.org, that's an interesting use case.
0: Yeah, you can have it automatically monitor for when one of your files, like a WAV file, drops on there. It will ingest it into their service. It will apply a compressor, a limiter. It'll remove background buzz. It can process tracks individually but with keeping in mind that they have to work together. And now, one of the things that they have added, OpenAI transcription. So now you can, using this Allphonic tool, have it transcribe your podcast, and it'll produce what is called a web VTT file, which is accepted as a podcasting 2.0 transcript standard. So you can use Allphonic to not only help process your audio if you're struggling with that, if your levels are a little low and you know you're not getting, people are complaining that they have to like keep turning the dial up and down in the car, those kinds of complaints. I mean, the best thing to do would be to learn how to actually mix your audio, but until you get there, Allphonic will do a lot of that for you because that they specifically are tuned for vocal, tuning and stuff like that. That's what all their little software does. And now to add transcription to that, so when you not only do you get a file that's processed and ready to go, but you've also now got a transcript of your podcast. And they're doing it. They did an hour and 10-minute show for me in probably about 15 minutes, which is really good. And the transcript is pretty good too.
1: Well, that's impressive. I mean, it seems like a great service, really, when you bundle all that together for someone who, isn't lucky enough to have a Drew. But 15 minutes is a little shorter than all night, I think. So obviously we're doing something wrong.
0: Yeah. I mean, who knows? Maybe they have it on a huge, massive, powerful system. It might not even be their system. Maybe they're just renting time on.
1: I mean, that would be the smart way to do it, I imagine.
0: Well, Brentley, let's mention Linode, because this is all running on Linode. You know, the PeerTube stuff that we're doing, the streaming that we're doing, the object storage for the XML files for the RSS feed, the artwork for it that pulls into the podcast player. It's all hosted on Linode. It really is a powerful combination for us because it's straightforward. You know, I'm not a S3 object storage bucket guy. You know, I don't know my buckets that well, but the UI is really straightforward. And the command line client's even better. You know, I can produce the XML file. Boom, here it is on my file system in the downloads directory from Sovereign Feeds. And I just hit the up arrow on my command line to just re-upload it to object storage, then hit it again to mark it as read by the world. And then I go refresh. It's really nice when you start just integrating the tooling like that. And they also will work with your tooling. So if you want to use Terraform and Ansible or play around with Kubernetes, you can do all of that over there. If you go to linode.com/Jupyter, you get $100. So you could mess around with a Nextcloud server. You could mess around with setting up a Kubernetes infrastructure, like spin up a dozen nanodes. Mess around with that. I mean, you think about it, you could make it your home lab, especially when you get that $100. It's a great way to support the show. And Linode's going to get even better throughout the rest of the year as they turn it up past 11. They're rolling out a dozen new data centers throughout the rest of the year. Going to get even better and more locations, which is just...
1: That is crazy.
0: It's remarkable. Yeah. Yeah. Yeah. Look at this. I remember I went through this and I highlighted Amsterdam's in there. But you know which one I'm really excited about? Not to be selfish. They're spinning up a Seattle data center.
1: You've been asking for that for a while now.
0: Yeah. Yeah. there's several on the West Coast, but there's like some in Europe. Like everywhere. They're going to be everywhere, dude. They're going to be everywhere.
1: Is there one in the Eastern Rockies of Canada? I could use that.
0: We should find out. what you can do is that I forgot the name of it, but they're going to have like this micro Linode systems too that they're going to set up in some locations.
1: That is a great idea. I mean, I'm biased, but that sounds pretty fascinating.
0: Yeah, maybe they hook you up. You never know. You never know. I think over 2023. Linode's cloud hosting model is going to be the one that is probably, I don't know, maybe considered like the alternative to the hyperscalers that really works. You know, when people are looking to cut back on cost, but they still need performance, reliability, and great support. You know, why dump a bunch of money into one of these duopoly hypervisors that just wants to constantly upsell you and their whole thing is more, more, more, more, right? And then when you need support, it's like, oh, no, no, no, no. This is not going to work when people need value. I'm bullish on Linode. So go check it out, linode.com/Jupyter. Support the show and get $100. You know what I'm saying? Well, there's a little bit of podcasting news this week. I don't know. Okay, probably the one I want to talk about the most. It's because I'm trying to get the word out there for my friends. If you rely on Patreon as a revenue source these days, I think you got to rethink it. We spun down slowly our Patreon over the last year, paused all account, what do you call it, transactions, I guess, at the end of December of last year because of concerns around Patreon. And we have our own member system using Memberful that is owned by Patreon, but it is run by the original staff, much better support, much better API, much cleaner setup. Not ideal still, though, but it is better. But at Patreon itself, things are pretty bad. And the actual article is behind a paywall from the information, so you can't read the actual article unless you have an information subscription, which is like $200 a year. However, the author posted all of the best bits on her Twitter feed. She talks about Patreon's six-figure settlement to three different female employees who said they experienced unequal treatment by Conte, that's the CEO, and other execs. One employee spoke on the record about her experience settlement and why she refuses to let them silence her. But also in 2021, Patreon's finance execs negotiated a special stock deal for themselves, real shady looking. When Patreon's outside attorneys heard about the plan, they were stunned and urged them not to do it. They did it anyways. Patreon's been spending big in recent years beefing up its product engineering teams, but nothing to show for it. It took them 4 years to roll out the video player on Patreon. Product stagnation stems in part from the Patreon CEO, Jack Conte, who is known for being easily distracted by new ideas, especially ones that originate from creators. People who work for him complain. And it goes on. The financial stuff, I think, is shady. The failure to execute on projects is typical. It just feels like a company that is engulfed by everything that has been awful in this over-financialization of tech in this last decade. And it all kind of is, unfortunately, undercutting creators' ability to make money. I mean, Brent, do you know a single Patreon that has grown very significantly in the last year? Can you think of a single one?
1: No, well, despite my efforts, but this feels like the real people losing, like you said, are the creators. And man, it was like basically everyone is using it. And so I do you see a real great alternative? I mean, we've been talking about alternative solutions for about a year now, but, this feels like a real blow to basically creators on all platforms, it seems like.
0: I think so, too, because it did have that nice kind of network effect of, well, I got a Patreon account already, and so I'll add one more because it's, you know, just another $5 or whatever, and my total spend on Patreon's reasonable. And it kind of made it simpler to just add one more project or one more creator that you supported. And I felt like that had a real positive kind of network effect for podcasts. When Jupiter Broadcasting was one of the first Linux podcasts to launch a Patreon. And now, like, all the Linux podcasts have Patreon. And for a bit, I feel like we were all benefiting from that. But then I also felt like it stagnated, like we oversaturated at the same time, too, perhaps. Maybe a little bit of that was going on. And ultimately, the stagnation meant that the user base didn't grow because they weren't really adding features that expanded that network effect. They just kind of quit growing that network.
1: But at the same time, it gets me thinking about, like, kind of that huge model of just like the perfect capitalistic system, you know, where it's VC funded and you grow forever. And it feels like something like Patreon, it's just like a service. And so they've been massively successful, like in the billions of dollars of revenue. So I feel like, wouldn't it be nice if they were happy to just offer this service and not need to like reach out into all these areas that maybe they're not experts at and then eventually just kind of dissipate on their main original mission? And then, you know, it all falls down and we got to build something else up and this cycle just continues. It seems kind of sad, actually.
0: I mean, I'm trying not to do it, but you are making the case for Boost and the Lightning Network because the Lightning Network and the Boost are unique in the sense that you get that network effect. The more creators that are accepting Boost, the more we all benefit. It's chips and tides analogy. It's obvious, and we've seen it. There's now 11,300 podcasts that are taking Boost. It seems like that growth is slowing, but it also has been the holidays. But I mean, I would imagine you're probably going to see some curving of that trend. But 11,300, at least, that are on Fountain that are capable of receiving Boost as of this morning. When we started doing this, it was 4,000. I think that's pretty remarkable right there. That's a lot of boats that are rising with the tide. you have that network effect without any centralized company that always has to inevitably inject their strategy tax or their broken corporate culture or just politics, which change and ebb and flow over the years. Politics have changed so significantly in the last 15 years since when I started doing this that I have realized that these things just kind of ebb and flow over time and companies get drug along in those tides. I'm not interested in building anything on top of a moving base like that. Not interested in that at all. And so when I started looking at the next 15 years about a year ago, and I said, what do I need to build my business on? I realized that the funding element had to be on an open network with no middleman. And I was like, well, that's impossible. So we'll do Memberful for now. This is really a couple of years ago. And then Boost came along. And Boost truly solved this problem. I mean, it's hard because you got to buy sats. I admit that, although that will get easier with time. But Linux is hard. Matrix is hard. Mumble is hard. Podcasts were excruciatingly hard in the beginning. Everything's hard in the beginning that's worth doing. And so I can look past that for now. And I really look at this Patreon situation and I think the only solution isn't to go to yet another system that has a company over it that then has to also deal with the credit card companies who have to deal with the banks, who have to deal with the data brokers in the settlement layer, who have to actually deal with the actual central banks, right? Like there's all these layers when you have a Patreon subscription versus a Boost, which is just an open peer-to-peer network from the listener to the creator into their wallet, you know, and that to me just that foundation seems like impossible to beat, regardless of what feature or API a company might have one day.
1: Now, Chris, I think you mentioned in passing that Memberful are owned by Patreon, but run by, you mentioned, I think, the original staff or a different team, at least. But there still seems like quite a close tie there. So if we're suggesting that Patreon is sort of slowly falling apart, I would imagine that might go with it at some point. So I'm curious on your thoughts around using Boosts to become a membership, you know, because the way the memberships work now is there's a bit of an agreement that, you know, X number of value sort of funds will be, you know, shipped over on a monthly basis to receive something in return. But Boosts don't really work that way. They work on like I'm going to send this thing right now. But I haven't seen any scheduling systems around Boosts yet, or any of this kind of like membership means of looking at the system. Have you seen anything in that area, or do you have any dreams of where we might take it maybe in the next year?
0: Yeah, I do see people working on it. I like the hybrid approach because there are going to be people who just would prefer to spend fiat.
1: Mm-hmm.
0: For multiple reasons, from dislike of sats to if they're going to spend funds on something like that, they want to spend fiat and not sats. So I feel like a market demand for a solution that lives within the standard financial system. Problem there, right, is so that means by default, the membership at $5 a month basically is at cost. And so we have to like set it higher than I think probably people would be comfortable with during a recession, but it's just because there's so many middlemen in there. But it's automatic, what you said. It's kind of a forecastable amount of revenue, assuming the memberships stay current or grow or don't decline too much. Those things are all really nice, where part of the wild and crazy uncomfortable thing about a pure value for value and just you send an amount in is you don't know. Maybe there's going to be some weeks where not much comes in. Well, there will be. There'll be some weeks where just not much comes in. Other times, people are extremely generous. Like in this week's episode, we'll see. People were very, very generous. People are boosting right now, especially unfunded. Woo! You know, and like you never know when you're going to get that kind of generosity. But with the membership program, you know exactly what it's going to be. And they don't have to mess around with anything that's like, you know, crypto related. So I think there is a benefit to it. And I would almost try to explore, I don't know, maybe building our own around Stripe or something like that if we had to, just because we have a hybrid model here, really. We take the right kind of advertising with the right deals, handcrafted, negotiated advertising deals. We have a membership system where people can invest on the ongoing production of the shows using their fiat fund coupons. And we have the Boosts, which are not only a kind of thank you for the existing production. Hey, that episode was great. I got this kind of value from it, and a way to message. So it's all of those things, but are also an investment in the future of the network. And what I mean by that is, how many boosts did we get when Bitcoin was 16,000? We got hundreds of boosts when Bitcoin was at $16,000. Well, Bitcoin is now at $23,000. So those sats just went to work for those people who sent them in. So their boosts are doing more work for them now. That's an ongoing investment too. It just takes longer to appreciate. But that's something that I don't take lightly. And it's one of the reasons why what we do right now with our sats is we don't sell them. We turn around and we put them into liquidity. We open up channels to community members and to podcast apps. We fund nodes like yours. We fund nodes like mine. We fund also other podcasts. We'll take some of those sats sometimes and spray them at other podcasters just to help kind of spread the love around. Like, that's what we do with those sats. And they just continue to do more work for us as the price goes up. And when the price goes down, there's still a utility there for channel liquidity and managing all of the Lightning aspect. It's the three different tiers each have a lot of strengths on their own, from advertising to memberships to boosts. And I don't really want to get rid of any one of them until at least it's necessary, I suppose.
1: Well, I guess we'll see where this all goes, and hopefully it doesn't disrupt us too much.
0: Dun, dun, dun. Tuck and roll. Tuck and roll. And for those of you that are trying to tuck and roll, Blueberry is pushing it even further. We talked about how they had released some documentation and were talking about podcasting 2.0 and updating their plugin. Well, now this week, Albi announced a partnership with Blueberry, the leading podcast platform for hosting. They have a great WordPress plugin, and they're going to do value for value streaming integration with Albi and Blueberry to make it like super simple for a whole new generation of podcasters to get into this. Everything I think is so exciting. And the really beautiful thing about it is just Todd Cochran and Blueberry seem to be really seriously committed about communicating to a new generation of podcasters that haven't really gotten it yet, and doing it in terms that seem really approachable and understandable, with motivations that seem reasonable that I think people will connect with. You know what I mean, Brent? Like, it's like, it is a serious actor with a real reputation that's been around for a long time and is delivered. And now they're advocating this to a whole range of creators.
1: Yeah, seems like they have more reach than maybe we might. But it's also hitting people when they're first discovering this and first getting into it, which is a nice time. And they're automating a bunch of stuff that you have had to figure out in the last year. So it's very exciting.
0: Yeah, they're going to put a lot of this just into the tooling, including support for the live item tag. That's fire. That's 100% fire. I am so excited about that. So this stuff, it's getting easier. It's getting more approachable. And this is the last one. This whole theme is really for people that I guess that are going to be creating. But listener Gene Bean created a behind the scenes how it's made blog post. Really comprehensive. Really, really great. And how they've integrated podcasting 2.0 and how he does guests and recording and edits the audio. And I mean, if you're looking for information on how to do it, he's figuring it out right now and capturing his thoughts as he figures it out, which is really valuable. So we'll link to Gene Bean's blog post in the show notes. I'm hyped. Very excited to be doing this. You know, this is what the Jupiter test signal. It's really cool. And, you know, even more fun about it is the artwork. The album art, of course, was AI generated, because, you know, we're doing AI generated transcripts. We're going to do AI generated album art.
1: It's pretty good too. I mean,
0: it's
1: I'm not
0: sure bad.
1: Which one's you and which one's me there, but
0: it's not bad. It's not bad, but it's pretty funny.
1: You know, I will say, I think we do certainly have other things to figure out around this, because Wes sent us, while we're live here, a little screenshot that the Jupiter test signal apparently is sending out from the past. The date on it, December 31, 1969. So I think does that make us the first podcasters out there?
0: Yeah, that's accurate. Yeah, that's part of what took so much work, is I also had to get the time machine component function.
1: Yeah, that was tricky. Yeah.
0: I'm not sure why it does that, because I did put the date in there. But I wonder if maybe like it's formatted in a way that Podverse didn't read, so it just kind of defaults to December 31st, 1969.
1: That was a good day.
0: Kind of cool that Jupiter Test Signal is the first podcast ever by like a few decades. And only the listeners of this show will know that. After all, Brent, as I've said, the RSS feed is the source of truth. So if it says it's December 31st, 1969.
1: Mm-hmm. It's true. Hard to argue.
0: It's true. Okay. All right. Well, why don't we start rounding it out by mentioning that I've updated the splits a little bit on Office Hours. It's in the Test Signal feed and on Linux Unplugged across all the shows, actually. But let's talk about Linux Unplugged and Office Hours just for a moment. I have added Podverse and Fountain to our splits. Now, I've done this because Podverse is great and I want to support them. And I would just want to give them a little piece of the action. And I did the Fountain one following Oscar's recommendation. So that way, when people boost, regardless of what app or service or how they boost, their boost and their amount will now be reflected in the Fountain FM charts, which has been tremendous for LUP. Tremendous growth on LUP thanks to those charts. So I'm all in for that. Now, the way they have me do it for Fountain is I actually am sending a split to my account on Fountain. So it's associated with our podcast or something like that. I don't know. But what I'm doing is I'm just going to, it's like a 3% split. So I'm just taking that and I'm just going to go around and spray it at people. So now I've basically got like a wallet. I'm going to spray at people.
1: You're just auto funding your wallet is really what's happening here.
0: Basically. Yeah. But that's how you get all the other boosts from all the other apps on the Fountain charts.
1: That's a neat little hack, actually. I think that's really clever.
0: Yeah, I think it was really nice of Oscar and the team to figure out a way to make that open, because it is an open network. So why not have those charts be open since it's just on the Lightning Network? And the fact that they enabled this is really great from the Fountain folks. It took some work, I imagine. It doesn't just happen like that. So that's really cool to see. And then the other thing I did across all of the shows, this is all the shows, is Drew is in the splits now. For all the shows that he edits, Drew gets a 5% split of the boosts. And so on like the podcast index, when you're boosting there, you'll see all the prompts come up now for all these splits. And one of them now will be our editor, Drew, who's brand new to all of this, but he'll be able to see the boosts and he'll be able to get a little bit of Bitcoin action for being involved in the production of a show. And in the Jupiter Test Signal feed, he also gets a production credit in the feed. So
1: that is so, so well deserved. And finally, right.
0: It's really neat to actually play with this stuff, kind of get my head around, like, okay, what do we have to put up in object storage? How does the Podping process work? How do I stage the live item stuff? And now I'm like, I'm not even done, because then I have to go do, like, I have to do one more RSS feed update for when we end the show. And then I'll have to do one more RSS feed update for when we publish the show.
1: This is not sustainable.
0: I'm figuring it out. I'm going to figure it out.
1: Did you want to talk a little bit about how Drew got into the splits? Because I think he figured this out last night, literally, right?
0: Yeah, he did. He was, you know, good on him, too, because it, you know, it can be a little bit of an intimidating topic, I think, you know, because like, how do you all of a sudden just start receiving sats from a boost? And he went the route of Albi for podcasts, where he went and signed up for Albi, and then they have a particular workflow you can go through to say, hey, I'm going to be using this in a podcasting 2.0 split. And they, once you're done signing up, they just say, here's your value block code. And they just, and he just was able to grab that and paste it to me. And I was able to put it in the splits, and it's choice. But then what's even cooler is in Sovereign feeds, when you're setting up your splits, because they have a screen to go in there and add everybody's amount that they get. In Sovereign feeds, that clever bastard has added Albi and Fountain usernames directly. So if you just know somebody's Fountain username, you can click it and add it. So I was looking at the boost and saying who had boosted Office Hours, and it was right around when Marcel boosted the show from Fountain. So I just grabbed Marcel's username and I put it in the Sovereign feeds for the split for one of our, for a test for episode 21, and boom,
1: nice.
0: Now Marcel's in the splits just by his Fountain username. It's really cool. Really cool. And, I imagine that'll be an area that we'll play around with more because, you know, like we could, when Elric comes back on or Stefan comes back on to do a show, throw them in the splits.
1: I can tell you're so jazzed this week with all of this. I love it.
0: Yeah, it's nice to get it going, and it's nice when it works. You know, you throw it together and you see all the pieces working and it actually works. And they have podping.watch set up as well. So like in Sovereign Feeds. I tell it to do it to issue the pod ping, and then I have the pod ping watch page up, and I there it is, there goes my show. And then when it's live, it turns red, you know, in the see, like you can tell it detects that it's alive. It's just so great. Speaking of live, we got a couple of live boosts. Nomadic Coder sent in 1,555 sats saying, looking forward to all of JB going lit. And Unfunded sent in just a couple of boosts. And then we also got one question in a series of boosts saying, we know there's a Jellyfin flat pack in the works, but now what else do we need to flat pack? I feel like what would be amazing is for us to create like a podcast recording studio in a flat pack or a Docker image.
1: You know, we've talked about this kind of system before, and mm-hmm. I don't think the technologies were really there to make it very smooth on the user end. But yeah, something like Docker Flatpak is very tempting, isn't it? And mm-hmm. I think, you know, I had a recent experience with Steam. I was trying to install it on my new laptop, and listener Jeff gifted me a game, so I felt like I had to figure it out and play. But the Flatpak was what solved all the problems with me. I installed Steam natively on OpenSUSE and ran into a bunch of issues. Things just weren't working. And it was the Flatpak. It just Flatpak installed the Steam client, and they just figured everything out for me. And it was just like plug and play almost. And I got to say, I've changed my tune on Flatpaks and snaps in the last couple of years because it's solving some real problems. And I feel like this is a perfect case for that.
0: Something to play around with. I too have had a great experience with that Flatpak. It has worked fantastic for me. All right, so let's get into the offline boost with Sir Lurks-a-Lot. He comes in with our baller boost this week, 100,000 sats. Hey, rich lobster! Longtime listener, repeat booster. Sounds like you need a 100,000 boost because 80,000 sounds like a low bar for such a great show. No disrespect to my fellow boosters, but I'm trying to be a bit of a cheerleader here. He says, so step up. Also, remember that part of the value for value model involves closing the feedback loop with listeners who support the shows. I think this goes beyond boosts and includes other means of reciprocating value, time, talent, treasure, in whatever measure. Go podcasting.
1: What a great boost.
0: He sent some follow-up leet sats to say, by the way, I like to watch the live streams or replay them, but I also listen to the podcast while riding my bike to work, during lunch, or taking a shower, cooking. Lots of times when the audio matters the most, but today I listened to the live stream on my phone while showering. Mostly listen, but I still love the video too. Yeah, it's like a hard thing to really pin down because like you might do 70% audio, right? But every now and then the video is a little bit better option or something like that. And then one last round of leet sats from Sir Lurks-a-Lot asking when we get the name for this new hairy show. I'm searching for Jupiter Signal. Well, go search for Jupiter Test Signal. You never know where that could go. You never know. We also got some great boos from B. Peterson 504 with 50,000 sats.
2: I hoard that which your kind covets.
0: Longtime listener since the Lunduke days. JB has been doing it right since the beginning, and that's continuing into the era of podcasting 2.0. Thank you, sir. Thank you. You know, that means a lot. That's incredible to be listening for that long and to get a little nod that we're going in the right direction. Appreciate that. We try. Good to hear from you, B. Peters. Jeff Boostin, Torch Boostin with 50,000 assats. Hey, rich lobster! Jeff says these chats about the podcast industry are extremely valuable. The ideas around how to use and view sats are great too. Thanks. Well, thank you, Jeff. Thank you. We won't probably see Jeff on Sunday since we're not doing a show, but he's often there for Linux Unplugged.
1: Oh.
0: Marcel came in with 10,101 sats. I just heard this week from a software development YouTuber that podcasting is dead. I believe that some podcasts are actually fading, but dead? I haven't noticed. I'm still getting fantastic content in my feed. JB is a role model for how to make great shows sustainably. You nail it in this episode. Audio has a place, and for me, a more important one than video. Further, since podcasting is decentralized, it can never be completely dead. It can never completely die. Keep up the great work and go podcasting! Thanks, Marcel.
1: Such heartfelt boosts this week.
0: I know, right? How nice is that?
1: That is it's getting me in the feels here.
0: Oh, Brentley. You big softy. That is really great. Ductron boosts in with 9,001 sats.
3: It's over 9,000!
0: Hey, what happened to the over 9,000 boosts? There have been a lot of boosts that would qualify. but I didn't hear the sound clip in a while. Can you please bring it back? All right, there you go. There you go. We've dialed back the sound bits, except for like the big boost, because, and sometimes the ducks, you know, the people who don't mind the boost, they don't say anything because they're just content to just listen. But the people who hate the sound effects that go with the boost, the people that don't like the little soundboard clips, maybe they don't mind the actual boost,

works. It's the issuance schedule based on the difficulty to mine, which is always adjusting based on how long it takes to mine a block, which is roughly 9 minutes. And if blocks start getting mined faster than 9 minutes, the difficulty goes up. And if they're taking longer than 9 minutes, the difficulty goes down, and it adjusts that way. And based on that difficulty and the issuance schedule of the blocks, there will be 21 million, and we have roughly the idea of the date. But you might say, Chris, somebody could change that. Okay, well, for that to get changed, you have to also then get every miner that mines Bitcoin to agree and accept that patch and merge. You have to get every node, like I have a node, Brent has a node, many of you listening have nodes, tens and tens of thousands of nodes out there, 30,000 nodes, 50,000 nodes, I don't know, thousands of them. Every single one of those nodes who has a different set of incentives than the miners, who has a different set of incentives than the developers, also has to accept the change. The developers, all the developers, because there is no central developer, so all the developers of Bitcoin have to accept the change through a Bitcoin improvement proposal, a BIP. Once that was accepted by the core team, they could apply the patch. That would be called a hard fork. We've had this happen 1,000 times in Bitcoin. Every other layer, from the miners to the node operators to the end users, would have to accept that patch. They would have to install that new version and run it. This has happened many times, but the most famous time this has happened, and it's a fantastic book, it's not a long read, is The Block Size Wars. And it's on Amazon, it's cheap, The Block Size Wars. And it talks about a time when Bitcoin was young, when a core group of influential people who were close to Satoshi at the time, when after Satoshi had left, tried to take over Bitcoin and change some fundamentals about it. And they did a hell of a campaign. They really, really, really tried. And it was a lot smaller of a project back then with a lot smaller footprint. So it was way more approachable. But ultimately, the nodes refused to accept the change. And it created a fork. Now there's like a, you know, another one of these crazy cryptos out there that took those changes, but Bitcoin continued on. The Bitcoin protocol is the same it was on Pizza Day, the day that guy spent all those Bitcoin on pizzas 10, 12 years ago. It has remained the same because of this. Small improvements work out. We cover those in the Bitcoin data all the time. And those are called soft forks. And people can opt to take those, and sometimes they're turned off by default. But it's a very, very sophisticated way that new changes work their way out. And it creates kind of a slow-moving project. Bitcoin is the slowest-moving project in terms of development of all of them, but it is also the most reliable. It has over a decade of uptime. You know, people have tried this 10,000 times, and nobody's been able to successfully co-opt it. But when you hear people like Jamie Dimon, who runs JP Morgan, who must know about money, and he says, well, yeah, they could just change the limit. Those types of arguments seem compelling. So it seems like there's all these great criticisms out there. But when you understand how it's architected, none of these stand up. But there was a really great thread. One of the best threads I've seen in a long time. A thread that had a bounty to come up with the best counter takedown of Bitcoin out there. And the person who did was awarded 1,000 sats. Stacker News is kind of like Reddit, but upvotes are sats. And so, you know, you got to spend a sat to upvote and downvote. So the signal turns out to be really good because, you know, there's a little bit of money on the line, and comments can get sats too. So people are incentivized to write good comments. It's interesting. Stacker News, stacker.news. And this thread, which has got 80 replies, kind of tries to come up with the absolute best arguments against Bitcoin that the Bitcoin community can think of. And I would say the best ones are in there, and they really just kind of come down to adoption. And essentially, if it's too hard for the average Joe to use it, or maybe we get really good fiscal policy and the CBDCs are great and they give you privacy and they can't be taken or seized from you, they can't be shut off, and they're mathematically provable and verifiable, and every one of them is accountable, and they're a scarce asset that increases in value and doesn't inflate because it can be printed to infinity. If policy were to get better in the West, not just in the US, but in all of the West, if better fiscal policy and better political policy came along, that could prevent the adoption of Bitcoin. If just the overall, like, you know, I don't know, maybe like the boil the ocean narrative or something were to scare people away, maybe that could stop it. Those are the best arguments I've seen, because there's really not a great technical or a great monetary argument. You can read a few good ones in that thread. I'll link it in the show notes. Great question, Mirmortals. Thank you. Sorry it went on for so long, but I just found that fascinating.
And our very last boost came from Rust.

0: to cast a Versa, a row of sticks for the OBS machine. Thank you, sir. Thank you, sir. It is much appreciated. How you feeling, Brantley? You still got enough energy to do one more show?
1: I think with a little food break, I'm up for anything.
0: That's always your answer.
1: Isn't it?
0: Yeah, it always is. It always is.
1: Food is the source of life. Come on.
0: So I think my plan is to keep the Jupiter test signal feed going for like another episode or so.
1: Good.
0: So if you go subscribe to it after this week's show, when we do another show in 2 weeks, you should see it show up live in your Podverse client or whatever. And I don't know. Then we'll probably scrap it and take the lessons we've learned and build our own thing.
1: Well, I'm curious, Chris, what are you hoping to learn with it in the next week? I mean, you've learned a ton about implementing it, but I wonder about, will you try a few new things or what's on the docket for you around this?
0: Well, I'm really looking forward to completing the whole live cycle, right? Because now I have to take us off air, and that's an RSS feed update, and I got to go through that whole process. And I've never published a new show with it. I republished last week's episode into the feed, but I haven't published a new episode, and I haven't gone through that process yet. I'm not sure how I'm going to do that either, but I'm looking forward to it. Like, I'm going to figure it all out, you know?
1: That's exciting.
0: Yes, it is really fun. It's, I think, the most exciting that podcasting has been for me in many, many years. Very grateful for Adam and Dave and everybody that's working on these apps and everybody that's working on the back-end services like Podping and Podping Watch and all that stuff. It's like just a really awesome community that's all working together on these individual components, and that actually works, you know. It's got a few rough edges, but it actually works.
1: Some very talented people working on this.
0: So awesome. It's so great to see it. I thank you, everybody who boosted in, of course, everybody who streamed sats or maybe sent a boost without a message, or maybe it was really low amount, didn't make it in, but we read all of them. Appreciate everybody who streams and boosts in and supports the show. You can get an ad-free version of The Office Hours. We're going to actually start spinning this up just by becoming a Jupiter Party member. If you do want to do the Fiat Fun Coupons membership, then you get the ad-free version of the SIGs. That's going to be exciting. I think that's it, though, Brent. I think we're all done.
1: All right.
0: I think it's time to go pop some popcorn and kick everybody out of here.
1: You going to kick me out, too?
0: No, you got to stick around. We got another show to do.
1: Ah, right.
0: Don't worry. I brought you some oatmeal.
1: Thanks.
0: Yeah. All right, everybody. Thanks for joining us. See you next time. On the lit side.
2: I went to dinner at a barbecue joint last night, and I had the world's saltiest pulled pork.
0: Salty pulled pork? Was it a special, or was it a bad cook?
2: No, it was bad. It was just like, there were just like pocket, like, you'd take a bite and it would be fine. Then the next bite, there's just like a pocket of salt, and it's like, oh
0: man, some seasoning gone wrong.
2: Yeah.
0: So I imagine you probably stood up, said, ma'am, I need to speak to the chef right now.
2: Right. I took it like a man and ate it, but yeah, no.
0: Yeah, of course.
2: I woke up this morning and my tongue was like a desert. It was it was no good. But anyway, that wasn't really the point of the story. I went to dinner with a person who now works for Apple, which I thought was pretty interesting. He works on like the server backend stuff, and it turns out that Apple have a bunch of, I don't know how much I can actually say, but he was very aloof in what he told me. Like, what if Apple didn't have Kubernetes in house but had their own orchestrator and this whole bunch of other stuff?
0: I'd believe that. I would totally believe that.
2: Not invented here syndrome is strong.
0: Yeah, and also I bet you they run some macOS in production.
2: Yeah, you'd think so.
0: And can you imagine what a nightmare that must be? And I'm sure that the tooling around orchestrating macOS is probably pretty incomplete. I know they run some Linux too, so
2: I wonder if they have Apple Silicon in their data centers. What do you think?
0: I bet. I mean, if you're thinking about it, they're doing a bunch of AI recognition for iCloud stuff. I bet you they have a bunch of their own neural processors and M-series probably on a board, not probably even in a chassis, probably just on, you know, trays or whatever. And if they don't, they're missing out, and they should.
2: It's kind of crazy. You think back, when was the M1? It was 2020, right?
0: Yeah, it's been a bit now.
2: So it's been four years or so. It doesn't feel that long, but
0: it has, yeah.
2: I was going to say, if you even thought back 5 years before the M1 was announced, ARM was useful for phones and Raspberry Pis. It just wasn't taken seriously, was it?
0: No. And now you got the Microsoft Copilot PCs. It's kind of like Copilot Plus PCs or whatever. It's kind of silly branding, but the hardware actually looks really quite nice. Like, the CPU performance looks very legitimate. It's got 256 gigabyte, you know, SSD on that thing. It's got 16 gigs of RAM. Like, it's a real PC with real performance, and it's an ARM CPU.
2: I've thought of a dad joke. We're in an arms race right now.
0: Oh, oh. I mean, I'm not a anti-ARM guy. In fact, I really like low power solutions, and I think ARM's pretty great. I'm not convinced though that the desktop world needs ARM, or the business world needs ARM on the desktop. I don't know. I'm just not really seeing it yet.
2: I think where it comes into play, it allowed people to break free of the shackles of Intel and x86, I suppose, like the instruction set, and it really heralded the rise of like chiplet computing and dedicated hardware circuitry computing, you know, like ASICs for everything.
0: Yeah, I get it in like the Apple case where they're building the whole package. That makes sense. But for a general desktop PC technology market, I don't know. To me, x86 seems more attractive than it ever has in my entire lifetime. Brother, I've been around since before the Pentium, and watching these things, you know, since the very first Intel machines were going out to consumer PCs. And it was a clear advantage having this general x86 platform, and it's never looked better. I mean, there's security issues. I grant you, but I would imagine there's probably going to be all kinds of undiscovered fun in ARM as we begin to push the limits there too. So I'm kind of, I guess, a Luddite in this area, but to me, an ARM laptop is just not really a very good proposition, except for the Mac ones where they have the whole cohesive ecosystem. At least not yet. What about for you? Would you consider getting a PC ARM laptop and, say, running Windows or Linux on there?
2: No, I don't think I would. In fact, the only reason I run Macs the way I do is because of the fact they are the hybrid operating system for like people that want to run 3D stuff, Adobe Suite, and also have a decent terminal experience and, you know, like a proper like SSH-like experience. I know WSL gets you a long way there with Windows these days, but it didn't used to historically. And with all the video editing I do now, like macOS is, it's great. Honestly, it's, I kind of hate it, but I kind of love it too.
0: Yeah, so I'm not super convinced, in fact, of anything. I even find less and less use cases for Raspberry Pis these days. So even where I used to use ARM, I'm using x86 now.
2: Uh-oh. Well, that's not boding well for the IPO that the Raspberry Pi Foundation just announced for June.
0: There is some irony that it's kind of like now that their popularity seems to be on the decline and other solutions are getting more competitive, now it's time to IPO.
2: You could argue they timed it perfectly. Like, peak Raspberry Pi is, I would say, behind us, certainly in the hobbyist world, like the self-hosting world. And the reason that we're mentioning this is because, you know, when was it? 2012, I think, the first Raspberry Pi came out. It was a revelation. A $30-$35 credit card size little single board computer. There was nothing else like it. There never had been, and it was revolutionary in its day.
0: And nobody really took the focus on cost like they did. I mean, they got this thing down to $35, basically.
2: Unbelievable back then.
0: And so, you know, they're gonna sell a lot to schools. They always do. So that there's two entities, right? There's the foundation and there's Raspberry Pi Limited. And they, the commercial company, makes a big donation to the foundation, which I'm sure is a tax write-off, every year. And then the foundation takes that, you know, those millions of dollars and goes and invests in deploying Raspberry Pis in education. That's great. So for the foundation, this IPO means that when people buy the stock, they're going to get to cash out and raise money for expansion of the foundation. So the foundation doesn't go away, but now the commercial arm will be a public company. If, you know, I think this is going through.
2: Last good Pi was the Raspberry Pi 4. Agree?
0: Yeah. Agree? I don't know. I haven't used the 5, so I don't know. I don't feel like I can definitively say, but my sense is the 3 series was really, really great for a long time. And then the 4 came out, and what was so fantastic about the 4 is we saw that horizontal expansion that actually made sense. For a minute, when the CM4 came out, I really thought we were going to see this embrace of the compute module and all of those little boards for all these purpose-built applications, and I was so excited about that.
2: Yeah.
0: But then the supply constraints hit because they made the wrong decisions during a tricky time, granted, and the CM4 lost all its momentum.
2: The other thing is, though, the 5 starts, I think, the 4 gig model starts at $60 now. So it's basically doubled in price, give or take. And then by the time you, we always say this, but by the time you had a power supply and a case and everything else you need, it's not the same proposition as it once was.
0: It still is a good deal, but yeah, it's not the good deal, right? Like some of the good Intel stuff, Intel-based stuff, yeah. The cheaper stuff that I've seen starts around 120, but the good stuff's more like 170, 180, just to get the board. That's maybe before memory and disk. So Raspberry Pi still hasn't beat on the overall value. But then that x86 version is probably faster, does a lot more, way more compatible, and probably has more expansion options.
2: Yeah. Yep, it's true.
0: I still feel like there's a space for a, as cheap as it possibly can be, computer that has a great ecosystem around it. Right, because we haven't talked about any of the Rock stuff or the Orange stuff. Like, the reason why Raspberry Pi is such a big deal is actually because of the ecosystem around it, of all of the images and all of the vendors that make stuff for Raspberry Pi. None of the other SBCs can even match Raspberry Pi's reach and ecosystem.
2: But everybody knows what it is, too, like name recognition. If you go into any hackerspace or like any kind of community that does anything tangentially related to anything technical, like, for example, you want to measure temperatures or build your own. Like Casey Liss is a perfect example. He was on a couple of episodes ago. He didn't reach for an ESP board. He reached for a Raspberry Pi and then wrote some custom Python code and then opened his garage door that way, when actually an embedded ESP device might have actually made more sense. But Raspberry Pi was the de facto standard in that world for a decade.
0: Yeah. And like I said earlier, still strong in education. You know, we were at the Bellingham Technical College for Linux Fest Northwest, and there's a big Raspberry Pi community there. And that Raspberry Pi community is going to be essentially running Linux Fest. You know, they've kind of taken over for the Bellingham Linux Users Group. So they're kind of like the new Linux Users Group, is these Raspberry Pi groups of students.
2: Mm-hmm.
0: And I see the use case there still, especially at that price point. Also, for me, I still want something, but I could do this with an old Raspberry Pi 2 or 3. But I want something, you know, I can glue or tape to the back of a television and just run a loop or run a display. My wife's setting up a new clinic, and the old tenants left a plasma television on the wall. And so she's like, well, what do we do with this plasma TV? I'm not going to watch TV in my clinic. And I said, well, what if we put an aquarium on it? You know? And so if you have to put an aquarium on a plasma television, your first thought is a Raspberry Pi for that job. I mean, there may be other. In fact, I'd be curious to know what the audience would recommend. Boost in and tell me how you'd run a sort of a perpetual, always-on display that maybe turns off in the evening or something. I don't know. You know, and the first thing was, okay, I could glue a Raspberry Pi to the back of her TV, bring it in over the HDMI, and she could just turn it on and have an aquarium up there. And, you know, that's where maybe $170 x86 SBC doesn't really make sense.
2: True. Another area that I actually still use, well, I think I've still got two in deployment in the house. One is a Pi KVM, because the Raspberry Pi 4 has the HDMI CSI input through the camera port on the board. And the 5 has actually stripped out the hardware video encoders that Pi KVM uses. So even if you were to upgrade from a 4 to a 5 for Pi KVM use, it's no good. The other one is as an Octoprint node behind my Mark III Prusa printer. And, you know, Octoprint's a little slow, but for what it does, it's just solid. It just does what it needs to do and gets on with it quietly. And fanlessly, too. Like, the 5 is power hungry, and the 4 was just on the cusp of being okay to be passive.
0: I know somebody out there listening is thinking, well, what about something like Kodi guys? They make great Kodi boxes, or, you know, even a...
2: That's true. That's very true.
0: That is. And again, it's nice because you can plug it up right up to a display again. Really low key, doesn't make noise. So I don't want to completely take away from the Raspberry Pi. But speaking of media, I am still really, really liking that ersatz TV or whatever it was, Alex, that we talked about a couple of weeks ago, using it every night.
2: Yeah, the same. I set up a Peppa Pig and a Bluey channel for my little one, and it just removing the choice from her day has actually made everyone's lives better.
0: Oh, same with the kids, my kids. It's unbelievable. Like, no more ice, because we would sit there and, you know, be like, okay, do we want to watch some TV, you know, after dinner? And there would be a 5-minute debate between the three of them on what they want to watch. And now I just hit the kids' TV channel and there's no debate and nobody, not literally one complaint.
2: It's a little clunky to set up. I mean, I think the trouble is it's trying to expose a lot of options to you. Like, there's a bunch of encoding presets you can go with, and the way you sort of create, what do they call it? Broadcasts or show times or something. I forget. It's a little clunky to use, but once you kind of get your head wrapped around the way in which they want you to interface with it, it's a perfectly great project. Just quietly gets on with what you want it to.
0: It does feel like there's some redundancy in there. Like, I'm kind of setting up the same thing a couple of times. And if I was actually running a television station, you know, I think maybe I would appreciate some of that and some of the variation it gives me.
2: Yeah.
0: But no, otherwise, yeah, I wish it was a little simpler.
2: Can confirm it works really nicely with Jellyfin, though.
0: Yeah, I also have had good experience with Jellyfin integration. In fact, what I didn't realize when I talked about it the first time in the show is you can actually go in and you can narrow down, like, I just want these seasons of a show. So now I've restricted it to just stuff we've already watched. So there's no spoilers in there. And that's been really great. So for me, the sit down, hit a button, and I know it's something I like. It might even be partway in. Works so well, it's ridiculous. What's your thoughts on when you hit play, you might already be 10, 15 minutes into the show. For some reason, I love it. I just love it.
2: We love it because we're old farts. That was how we grew up watching TV, I think.
0: Yeah, it might be. Yeah.
2: And some of it, right, if you've seen the show 100 times, it doesn't matter if you come in 10 minutes or 37 minutes into a 40-minute show, right? But I think that actually there is some degree of, if you have to fill in the blanks, like you have to try and work out what's going on, it's more of an intellectual exercise. Okay, so it's hardly like solving the Da Vinci Code, but it's more of an intellectual exercise than just watching everything spoon-fed to you from the beginning.
0: Yeah, and again, it's of shows you like, content you like, without a bunch of crap in there. But the one thing that I've been thinking about, and I'm not sure how to solve, is I think there's a way. I'm feeding in the program data. So when you bring up the playback, you see like what the coming up schedule and you see what's currently playing. I don't even want it to show me that. I want to figure out a way to have it not display the program data. I'm going to have to play around, see if I can maybe if I just pull that XML file out, we'll see. Because to me, I don't even want to know what it is I'm about to watch. Jellyfin's the best. Plex's support is particular. What I've learned now is you do have to have it in MPEG-TS. And it needs to be at a certain frame rate. The default that Ersat's TV ships with will upscale everything to 1080p. If you're not using Plex, that is not necessary. In fact, if you're not using Plex, you can just have it pass through the native codec and the native resolution. And that's really the way to go. If you are using Plex, you need to stick with all of the default settings. But I have learned you can change the bit rate and the resolution, which for me was handy, so that way I could stream from the studio to home over Starlink. And I did not need it to be like 40 megabits, 1080p, or whatever the default is. Like, this is way too much. So you can tweak that stuff and it'll still work with Plex if you leave all of the other encoding settings like the frame rate and the codec and the audio. You can change resolution and bit rate.
2: So if you're sat here wondering, what are these guys talking about? 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
2: Okay, it's soapbox time, rant time. 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
0: I think this is justified.
2: Spotify car thing. You've probably seen this in the various places you get your news from. It's a little 4-inch touchscreen with a little volume control. Basically, it was a small Linux or Android type device, about the size of an old Nexus 5 or something, like an old cell phone. And all it did was connect into Spotify using, I think, Spotify Connect or something similar on the back end to show you what your Spotify account was now playing. And it was just a dedicated little device that I had on my, I didn't use it in my car, I actually used it on my desk to control my Spotify playback for my computer. Spotify decided this past week or two to turn around and say to everybody, okay, thanks for the fish. By the way, you can send this device to your local recycling center. We are going to turn it off completely in December 2024.
0: Breaking it. What really is frustrating about that, too, is they announced it in 2021. It wasn't available for a year, and it becomes completely non-functional this December. And Spotify stopped manufacturing the thing in July of 2022, but just kept letting everybody buy them, knowing really they were going to end this thing.
2: I've owned mine for 600 days, and it's okay. By the time it gets to December, it's going to be a little more than that. But
0: this is just almost a classic example of what we kind of talk about a lot on the show, which is this vendors that just neutralize this hardware after almost, no time. Like, we're going to see this with a bunch of smart plugs. I bet in a few years, we're going to see a rash of a bunch of smart plug vendors pulling their back end services because, several factors, including product demand and supply chain issues, or, because of costs or like whatever they want to cite, they'll just have a reason to just stop supporting it on the back end.
2: Yeah, because it rained 3 Tuesdays in a row back in 2023.
0: That's an interesting use case with the computer. Everybody that I've seen talk about this was all in the car. And I have to be honest with you, it never quite did make sense, especially with Android Auto and CarPlay becoming a little more common. But also, this thing needs Wi-Fi. So you kind of have to have your phone in the car for most cars.
2: Yeah. It's a bit fiddly, honestly.
0: But at the desk, it actually seems pretty clever.
2: Yeah. Well, what's frustrating to me is that it's clearly got some kind of an SoC in it that could run, I'm assuming, a Linux kernel. And there is actually a subreddit called Car Thing Hacks. And this subreddit essentially lets you jailbreak the device. What I would love to see is Spotify, rather than just saying, we're going to sunset this device, we're going to turn it into e-waste, essentially, is we're going to donate, let's pick a random number, 1,000 man hours of developer time to make this thing an open core, open bootloader device, and let the community take hold of this thing. Because I think I look back and I got mine on sale for like $40 or something. So I didn't pay the full $90 to $100 price that a lot of people did. But even so, it doesn't feel right to me that it's not illegal to do this. Like, you should, when you can you imagine, like, okay, this might be a little bit of a stretch, but can you imagine if Ford, for example, sold the F-150 Lightning truck and then after 600 days turned around and said, yeah, actually, electric cars aren't the future. And by the way, every electric car we've ever sold is now completely dead in the water and bricked. Like, you can't drive it another inch.
0: GM did that.
2: Did they?
0: Back in the 90s, they had an EV.
2: Oh, yeah.
0: They only let folks lease it. And then at some point, they decided they were done with it. And they reclaimed all of them and destroyed them.
2: Yeah, it's disgusting.
0: And people loved those cars.
2: Yeah. There was a documentary about it. Did you make me watch that documentary?
0: No, I don't think so. But yeah, there is a documentary.
2: Because it was great. Yeah. We'll put a link in the show notes.
0: But you're right that it would be really great if we lived in a world where these large corporations could just say, okay, we're done with the device, but we've unlocked the bootloader, have at it. I suspect they won't do anything like that because of liability concerns. You know, the law department, the lawman at Spotify will argue against that, because are they then, you know, liable if this device has some major flaw, or if there is, you know, somebody decides to put some sort of Spotify premium bypass thing on this and people start loading this up with the Spotify pirating software? Like, you know, you could see how they'd make up all these concerns. So they just would decide the easier thing to do would just be get rid of it, take a tax write off.
2: All of those things are true also of a general purpose computer. Okay, this one happened to be manufactured by Spotify, but I see what you're saying, but it's...
0: Yeah, we really, there needs to be some kind of like contract that says, I buy this, I get 10 years of whatever back-end service this hardware is dependent on, and if you violate that 10 years, then you open the bootloader. You're not required to do anything beyond that. Maybe, you know, any specs you could publish would be great. And, that you know, that's part of a EULA, right? We need the EULAs to actually have some... something in there for the user for once. And this would be something I'd love to see. Because something else to consider here is this thing also, to use it properly, required the Spotify premium service, which is $11 a month. So if somebody buys this thing, it requires this $11 a month. So you spend the $100 on this, whatever it was, and then you're spending $11 a month to have this thing. And then they just pull the plug and they tell you to go throw it in the trash.
2: Where is the right to repair legislation on this kind of thing? It's one thing being able to repair a physical impediment with your device that stops it from working, but having the back end, we see it a lot with games, you know, sunsetting their game servers and stuff, and you know, it riles me, because this is what happens when you own nothing. You are literally renting everything these days.
0: Yeah.
2: And for me, it speaks to right to the very core of why we do self-hosted. It's not cloud bad. I think right at the beginning you were very clear to me to say this podcast can't just be cloud bad local good, because it's much more nuanced than that. But in this specific scenario, this is a perfect example of why having local hosted media, music in this situation, and devices and control surfaces to interface with that collection. You know, you put these building blocks in place once. It's similar logic to why we both love Nix so much. Like, you solve this problem once with a module, with a building block, and you never have to think about it again.
0: I think it's really short-sighted of them to get out of this market, too. I actually think building a solid, viable little screen for cars that interacts with your media, especially if you want to own podcasts, too, like they do, it just seems like a no-brainer for the car, because... I was doing a little reading. The average like commuter car right now on the road in the US is 14 years old. That's bonkers, dude. That's the highest it's ever been in the history that these numbers have been tracked. The average truck is a little bit younger at 11.9 years. So these are not vehicles that are going to have CarPlay or Android Auto, right? They may not even have screens at all. And so these are folks that are probably maybe using their phone on the dash or something like that would maybe really like the convenience of a dedicated hardware device that just does a couple of things really well with a frickin' knob. And like, if that meant you had to go through Spotify to get your entertainment, you'd probably be willing to do that. And so I don't think they're reading the market here very well either. I have to be honest with you. If you've got 14-year-old cars on the road as the average age, then there's probably a lot of people that are looking for a device like this. So open it up and let another market take over.
2: Time for another cash for clunkers drive, don't you think?
0: I don't know. I kind of like it. You know, because that means more and more people are looking at ways to probably keep those things running. And perhaps it's going to encourage a culture of taking care of our stuff and our cars again.
2: This is where the auto industry turns around and says, oh, we've made things too reliable now. And they start, oh, wait, planned obsolescence definitely isn't already a thing.
0: Yeah, yeah. There's still plenty of parts that like to obsolete themselves out as these cars get older. Let me tell you, I'm juggling that with some of my cars.
2: Obsolete themselves?
0: Yeah, they obsolete themselves out over time.
2: Yeah.
0: I'm looking at you, catalytic converter. I'm looking at you right now. Yeah, the car's running great with 170,000 miles, but the catalytic converter, I think, might be done. And that is an example of components that, you know, in the everyday car industry just have a certain expiration date on them.
2: Mm-hmm.
0: And then you eventually throw them away. But, you know, 170,000 miles is a lot different than, you know, 600 days. GetGrist.com/self-hosted. 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Grist is the open source alternative to Airtable and Google Sheets. Yep, there really is one, and it's great. I swear every company has one of those load-bearing spreadsheets out there. Oh man, have I seen some monsters in my day. They're impossible to maintain. They're super important to the company. In fact, a lot of times, like, only one person even knows who originally set it up and the, like, the whole lore to it. And everyone relies on it. It's really kind of ridiculous, but it's the state of technology for most corporate America now. You know, people are just trying to use a spreadsheet as a database. It makes sense. They're comfortable spreadsheets, but the spreadsheet's not the right place for this. This is where Grist comes in. It's really good at combining why people like spreadsheets with databases that make sense. The user doesn't even really have to know what they're doing with a database. They're just interacting, as far as they know, with a spreadsheet. But it's actually all backed by SQL. There's a lot of no-code tools out there, but spreadsheets are the original low-code app, and I think that's why they've gotten this position of prominence. People have been building CRMs and payroll and event management and scheduling and repair shops for decades. Even though it's awkward in there, like, it's limited formulas, this is where Grist is really smart. It's got a no-code or low-code app building system. It takes what people already know and like about spreadsheets, and it connects it to what people like about, well, more robust software. You know, you get collaboration, granular access. There's an API. You get all kinds of different ways to view the data. It raises the ceiling, letting advanced users work with the data using Python if they want, or build custom widgets to give the display that they need. Grist is also easy to integrate with because of that REST API, so you can pull it into other aspects of your business, and there's already lots of popular integrations ready to go. 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
2: Can we play GIFs on this show?
0: Some actual podcast clients do support GIFs in the album art.
2: Because I want to play the It's Happening GIF right
0: yeah.
2: now.
0: Yeah. Oh, we can all picture that one. Yeah, we can all theater of the mind that.
2: Jazz hands, it's happening. Fiber is coming to Alex's neighborhood.
0: I'm both extremely happy for you and extremely jealous.
2: Yeah.
0: Now, you've teased this for a while. Do you know for sure? Like, it's actually coming to where you're at?
2: Yes, men with shovels are at the end of the road this morning.
0: Oh, it's fantastic. That's pretty conclusive.
2: I have literally been... So they started yesterday. So as we record, it's Wednesday and Memorial Day was Monday. So they started work on Tuesday. And I have literally found excuses to drive around my neighborhood the last couple of days just to go, you know, just to
0: see what's going on.
2: Go and have a look. And
0: yeah,
2: one of our listeners, actually, who I've been doing a bunch of stuff with, works for AT&T, it turned out. I didn't know this at the time. But anyway, he sort of let me know what was happening and where the fiber connections were all going to happen, all this kind of stuff. So I know exactly where to look and where to go. And like, they've started spray painting lines on the road and connection nodes. And, you know, it's quite fun to watch when you know just a little bit more than the average about it. And I just can't wait for all the doors that having a decent non bandwidth limited 30, you know, I'm limited to 30 meg upload right now. Okay. I've got 1,000 down, but 30 up is, for someone that does offsite backups and video work all day.
0: Oh yeah.
2: It's excruciating.
0: I feel you. I definitely feel you on that. Oh well, man, I'm so excited. You know, I mean, as any self-hoster that has access to fiber at reasonable prices, I mean, that's a special moment. I have to remain patient, but I'm very excited. Now I imagine you're already kind of thinking about maybe any gear that might have to change out.
2: Yes.
0: Thinking about timeline, like that kind of stuff. I'd be curious to pick your brain on.
2: What's funny is the day that they carded my front door and said AT&T Fiber is coming to your neighborhood, I rang Spectrum, who's my current ISP. Probably the closest equivalent in England, for those of you who listen from England, is Virgin Media. So they use DOCSIS as their, you know, it's over coax, it's over copper. And I was on a DOCSIS 3 modem that I've had for well, I guess since I moved into this house like 4 or 5 years ago. And so I rang up to threaten to cancel because I'm like, well, I could just go with that T-Mobile 5G connection for, you know, $40 a month or whatever it was. Because I was paying $140 a month for 1,000 down and 30 up, which, yeah, my pants are around my ankles with that one. But when I rang up, the lady was like, oh, yeah, we can stick you on a one-year introductory offer as a new customer. And I'm like, okay, so what does that work out to? And she was like, let me see. How does $80 a month sound?
0: That's a lot better.
2: All I had to do was ring up and threaten to cancel. I didn't.
0: Yeah.
2: It's like, why do we have to play these games? And we're not, you know, if it was like a 5 or 10% discount, fine. I just wouldn't bother. But like $140 down to $80, that's just taking the St. Michael, isn't it?
0: Now, did you have to sign a contract?
2: Well, I don't think so. I think the introductory rate is valid for 12 months. I don't think that means I'm locked in for 12 months. But here's the really weird part. They wouldn't let me keep my old modem. I had to get a DOCSIS 3.1 modem. So they sent me out a new modem, even though the one I've had previously worked totally fine.
0: Needs that new firmware to get them better speeds.
2: Speaking of e-waste, huh? Yeah, no, I can't explain it, really.
0: Same speed, just new modem, huh?
2: The only difference I could tell between DOCSIS 3 and 3.1 is that the 3.1 modem has a 2.5 gig Ethernet port on the back.
0: Okay, so is your edge gear going to be fiber ready when they do show up? No. And, okay.
2: Nope. Yeah. My current OpenSense box is just gigabit Ethernet, like pretty bog standard. Same thing I've used for ages. I mean, it will do gigabit speeds, so I suppose ostensibly it will be fine with the gigabit internet service that I could sign up for, but the lines they're running and all of the neighborhoods around me that have fiber, AT&T offer 5 gig symmetric.
0: Yeah, there you go. There you go. Okay. Okay.
2: Now, I don't know is that I would actually sign up for 5 gig today.
0: Oh, yeah, you would.
2: I might sign. Wait, it's going to be $250 a month, my
0: friend. Oh. Course.
2: Yeah.
0: Well, you know what? Business expense, you know, if, you know, there's there. Whereas, I would think what I'm thinking about is like you want to have headroom for like because you're going to put more stuff on that. So you want headroom for that stuff to have plenty of bandwidth. But then you also want plenty of bandwidth for your, you know, personal day to day usage.
2: Well, we are talking about moving some of our stuff off of cloud providers for, you know, for JB into my basement now, you know, like some of our, you know, like where editors get files from, that kind of stuff, just to reduce costs a little bit. And with having fiber in the house, like, that makes that so much more viable. It's like the you know, like the crazy source of truth is there. And then
0: you're like the data center all of a sudden.
2: I can replicate it to your house and you have a backup copy in case I'm offline or whatever. But no, I don't know what I'm going to do. There's a bunch of small form factor machines that Lenovo make that have PCIe ports, the little 1 liter PCs. There's an M720Q, an M920Q. There is a fantastic Serve the Home thread, which I'll put a link to in the show notes, where it goes through all, you know, how many M.2 slots these things have, how many PCIe lanes they have, like what chips, power draw, you know, where what brackets you need to buy and what ribbon cable you need to get for this specific expansion card, etc., etc. It's a gold mine of information, this thread. So I'm seriously thinking of either going for a 1 liter Lenovo, probably M920Q or something, or just building a 1U chassis, like mini ITX based system, that heat will never be a problem. I can just put pretty much generic off the shelf components into and not have to worry about specific stuff to fit into this tiny little computer. Cause you know, I've got a big basement down there where I could, you know, it's not like space isn't an issue. Cause you know, I don't want this thing to be the size of my house, but you know, if it was the size of a Mac Studio versus a Mac Mini, I'm not going to care.
0: Yeah. Oh man. So what would you guess, like, from digging right now to actually like you could sign up? Do you think it's 6 months?
2: Could be
0: 3 months.
2: It could be as little as 6 weeks, apparently, or as much as a year, depending on.
0: Oh.
2: Because I think all they're doing right now is they're putting the conduit in. I don't know if they actually pull the fiber at the same time. I'll watch them as they go past my house and tell you next time. But what's interesting is like they've got these ditch witch things that like have these like pneumatic like moles that go under the ground and just push through the dirt like 10 feet and then they dig another hole and they send it another 10 feet and off they go.
0: I want one of those.
2: It's kind of fun to watch, but because it's fiber and everything has to be direct connections and stuff like that, it's fiber to the house. It's not like a lot of fiber in the UK is fiber to the box or fiber to the street. And then the last little bit is still copper or not like direct fiber to the home. Luckily, this is pretty standard in America where it's fiber to the home. So I should get some pretty good speeds.
0: Yeah. Too bad your Nextcloud's too slow, right? I mean, it doesn't matter how fast your internet connection is if Nextcloud's too slow.
2: Yeah. I'm sorry, Brent, if you're listening to this, but I was having a bit of a play around with Nextcloud earlier, and I just wanted to deploy a really simple Kanban app. I wanted to just put some basic cards in place just for chores around the house. Like, for example, wife and I need to repaint the railings on the porch of our house. Nothing crazy like the metal railings. And there are a few tasks that need to happen to do that. One of us needs to go to the shop and buy paint thinner to strip the paint off. And then we need to sand it down. And like all these things, like just little tasks. You think, right, well, if I'm out, I could just look at the task list and see what's, it's almost like a shopping list, you know? And so I thought, well, rather than these things kind of getting lost in translation or us forgetting and then, you know, having a minor marital about why haven't you done this yet or what, you know, it's like, right, let's just put it in a ticket system because that's what I know works from dealing with software engineers at work. Like, that's just how my mind works. Like, someone says something to me, I'm like, is it a ticket? No, it doesn't exist. Okay, cool.
0: This is a great idea, actually. I bet some people are rolling their eyes. But a ticket system for home is a brilliant idea. I don't know if Kanban cards are what I would use.
2: Well, you don't need much resolution when you're at home, really. You just need, like, to-do, blocked by, in progress, done.
0: I want to hear people's suggestions for a ticket system at home.
2: Maybe like a wish list of, you know, like if money was no object list as well.
0: So I think going to Nextcloud is a good idea. It's a good default, at least, because you've already got it.
2: That was my logic.
0: There's a lot of apps, too, that...
2: I didn't need to spin up yet another app just for a Kanban board.
0: Right.
2: So I go to my Nextcloud, I log in, and bear in mind I've had this thing running now for about 6 or 7 years. It started life in London. I then migrated it to DigitalOcean whilst I emigrated for about a year. And then it came back into my house again. And then recently, about 6 months ago, moved it to a completely new server. So it's been around a bit, this thing. It also runs out of a shared MySQL container because when I set this thing up, I was still quite new on the whole self-hosting journey back then. And I hadn't quite come to the same strictness about like one database container per app that requires a database. So this MySQL container runs my GitT instance. It runs my Nextcloud instance. It runs Invoice Ninja. Like there's three fairly heavy apps all hitting this one. I mean, it should be fine. It's all running on a mirrored NVMe ZFS array. Like it really shouldn't be constrained by IOPS or anything like that, or even processor stuff, because it's not doing that much. But I went to click on the apps button just to have a look and see what Kanban apps were available for Nextcloud. I click the apps button and it just spins. So I look in the logs and there's nothing. And I'm like, oh, hey, Brent, is this common or is this just an Alex problem? He goes, yeah, it's probably just an Alex problem. And I'm like, oh, so then that led me down the rabbit hole of like, well, if I click on this apps button and leave it overnight, does the page actually even ever load? And it did. It sort of half loaded, but it didn't fully load. So I can't tell you what's going on with my Nextcloud other than after 7 years, I think it's time to nukempave.
0: I have recently had just probably in the last 2 months or so when I log into my Nextcloud, the login actually happens. And it starts to load the dashboard, but it never does. And then if I refresh the page, I immediately get my dashboard.
2: Yeah.
0: But like, I don't know what's been going on there. That could be something I did during my upgrade. But I will tell you this, Alex, for a little experiment, and I'll put links in the show notes, we did a Nextcloud module, and that pulls in Redis and uses a Redis cache in front of Nextcloud. Oh, man, did it make a difference.
2: Yeah,
0: I mean, I am telling you a genuine performance difference like I have never seen. Everything was snappier. Now, I think there's still some stuff that takes a bit to load internally, but every page loaded so much snappier with Redis acting as a cache in front of Nextcloud.
2: The trouble is with that, though, I've been running mine out of Docker for the last 6 or 7 years, and it, as I said to you, I've ported it between multiple different continents, different cloud providers even. three or four different machines. And if I was to go the NixOS module route, I have to use NixOS now. I have to, because that's how it's configured. So what becomes my deployable artifact? Is it a container that I build using NixOS primitives to spit out an NSpawn compatible, systemd NSpawn compatible container? Or am I literally limited to a NixOS VM now for Nextcloud? That's my real fear here.
0: Yeah, I think it's easier in a world where the host system would be NixOS, and then you could spin this up. So in our config, that's what we were doing, is we had a host system. Then we installed essentially Nextcloud locally. It's not inside a container. But of course, it's defined by Nix. And I don't know, I guess if you're going to just put that in a VM, it seems like that would work the same. You just install a NixOS base VM and then, you know, build this inside there. And that doesn't seem much different to me than running, say, Nextcloud on an Ubuntu VM or something to that effect.
2: I just love the portability of containers where all of the data is divorced from the runtime.
0: Yeah, it sure could still go. Yeah, it's true. Boy, I tell you what, though, if maybe somebody knows of a Nextcloud container setup, maybe I bet you that all-in-one has Redis. I bet you it does.
2: Well, I mean, I do have Redis in front of mine right now.
0: Oh, you do?
2: In Docker, but I'm never sure if I've quite configured it right, because you have to jump down to the config PHP and kind of fart around in there for a little bit, and you know how it goes sometimes. Like, you get distracted, kid runs in, pokes you in the stomach. Like, who knows what's going on when you're configuring this stuff sometimes?
0: Well, you're not the only one. I was watching Lewis Rossman's video on why Futo is investing in Image, and it's brutal on Nextcloud. Like, three or four times, Lewis clearly and plainly states that he was so frustrated with the performance of his Nextcloud that he sought out something to replace that functionality, discovered Image, and then because he says Nextcloud was so bad, I'm not even exaggerating, he decided that to encourage the Futo folks to invest in Image because we needed something outside of Nextcloud. That was his motivation for encouraging them to invest in Image. So you're not the only one that's been complaining about his performance. We love our buddy Brent, and we also are very, very heavy Nextcloud users. But I often have complained about the performance of Nextcloud, and I just always assume it's because I don't run it on the most performant hardware. But your hardware is pretty decent. Lewis's hardware is pretty decent. I don't know. Maybe it's just us, but maybe there's a performance problem there. Maybe Redis can only do so much.
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2: So after the last episode where you talked a little bit about dashboards and stuff, I gave Dashy a try.
0: Oh, really?
2: How are you finding your dashboard setup?
0: So I gave Dashy a quick try, and then I hit the pause button after you talked me into maybe building it on Home Assistant. So I've been thinking about that. And then I went back to Dashy for a couple of days just to play around with it, but I haven't proceeded. I actually have kind of been discouraged on the whole thing. I don't know. It's like I don't necessarily think I want anything else to set up right now.
2: We've trodden this path before. We know what's going to happen in time. Like it's
0: yeah.
2: Yeah.
0: We did get a lot of good dashboard tips. Yeah.
2: I will say one thing about Dashy that kind of caught me out is it's got quite a long startup time. It rebuilds itself every time so that by the time it's built, there's like a 2 or 3 minute delay whilst it starts up. The logic behind that from the developer in one of the GitHub issues is that, well, if I rebuild dynamically at startup, it becomes a static site that I'm serving and the performance is better. I was convinced that I'd screwed up my DNS somewhere or that I was doing something else wrong. And I futzed around with this thing for about an hour before realizing, no, Alex, you just need to be more patient. Because suddenly traffic was like, oh, I'm going to grab you a cert for that. Sure, no problem. After like 3 or 4 minutes. And I'm like, but what? I didn't do anything. And it just worked. And I was like, oh, so it's building. That's what's happening. And I think maybe the documentation could be a little clearer on that. Because once you know, you know. But it's one of those things that really catches new users out.
0: And we got some great boosts this episode. Scuba Steve's back. It's good to hear from him. And he's our baller this week with 80,000 sats. And he says, for years, I love this boost. For years, I've been privately grumbling about the constant Home Assistant talk on the show, which admittedly has toned down in the past few months. I live in a small New York City apartment, so the vast majority of home automation projects just not practical for me. And despite hosting a number of services on my LAN, I've never installed Home Assistant. Until last week, when I became determined to fix an ancient broken door buzzer in my bedroom. Now, sane person would have asked their landlord to install a new $15 chime box. But I instead purchased my first Zigbee radio from cloudfree.shop, along with the Aquera door window sensor. It turns out the magnet in the old chime box is enough to actually trip the door sensor when it goes off, allowing me to then send notifications to my wife and my phone via Home Assistant's app when somebody presses the buzzer. Today, I've even passed through the USB speaker to my Home Assistant VM and added the custom doorbell chime. All this to say, you guys were right. This stuff is really cool. BRB, adding smart plugs to all my appliances. Thanks for all you do. Been a listener since 2015 and self-hosted since episode 1.
2: Resistance is useless.
0: Thank you, Scuba Steve. Nice to hear from you. That's a great little story.
2: I'll just say for the audience, too, I happen to be wearing my Hitchhiker's Guide to the Galaxy t-shirt today, hence the quote.
0: You know, it's funny, Scuba Steve. You'll start putting smart plugs on everything. The bonkiest thing, is that a word? The bonkers thing? A wonky bonky thing I did?
2: Well, here's the thing, Chris. Words are only words because we all agree they're words. So if we all say bonkiest is a word, then you can have it.
0: I think bonky's good. I just put a smart plug on a monitor. I ended up with a used professional line monitor from Samsung that doesn't have a power button.
2: What?
0: You only can turn it off by unplugging it. Yeah. It's so funny.
2: Who thought and that so, was a good idea?
0: I don't know. And you could tell the things run forever, too, because it's only a few years old and it's got some damage. But I just need something like, you know, throw up something, a screen on, do a little check. It's not an important box, but I don't want the screen on all the time. So I threw a smart plug on the monitor. So I just activate it with the smart plug now.
2: There you go. Right on. A Stream Deck plug-in as well. What's that one you use?
0: Yeah, buddy. Stream Deck from Elgato. There you go. With Bitfocus. You connect that to Home Assistant. Yeah, and Bitfocus will run on any Linux box. You connect that to Home Assistant, and then you have physical buttons for all your Home Assistant stuff.
2: I saw a live stream the other day. Someone recommended that I check out the drummer Mr. Greggles on Twitch/YouTube. And this guy it's a pretty baller streaming setup. But right on his drum kit, underneath his hi-hat, he's got a Stream Deck mounted
3: Oh, yeah.
2: So as he's playing, as he's streaming, he can just hit transitions. And he has this kind of Matrix style, like, you know, do you remember that camera shot where they had like 50 cameras that went...
0: The bullet time thing, yeah, of course.
2: Yeah, mm-hmm. So he's got one of those around his drum kit, so he can actually just change from a left shot to a right shot.
0: I love it.
2: With a bullet

0: there's a lot of niche content out there, like ours and others, that would not be possible if there wasn't something like the value for value model. And I hope more people see that soon. Independent content is a rare thing these days.
1: Truly independent content.
0: Right. And this is the name of the media game, always has been. But even if you're posting on Twitter or Instagram or, you know, TikTok, wherever you're, whatever the media outlet is, even if it's an independent creator, they're still forced to play the game of the platform. Whatever the platform makes them do to make their content popular, they still have to comply with. Otherwise, their content won't go anywhere. And podcasting has nothing like that. It is truly indie. There's no algorithm or anything like that that people have to optimize for. But it also means that it's not an automated system where advertisers can just come along and buy 20 podcasts. And it means that smaller podcasts or independent creators could have a sustainable system that doesn't necessarily rely on a commercial platform. So thank you, NX.
1: And I love that Spotify tried. And have they failed, or are they dialing back their ambitions in podcast land yet?
0: Oh, yeah. You know, the biggest thing is they've released Rogan's no longer exclusive. They didn't renew the deal with the Obamas. They've cut a ton of staff. I think, like, almost all the staff.
1: Yeah. Well, if they can't afford to keep Car Thing going, how can they possibly afford to keep Joe Rogan?
0: They blew money like crazy. Hybrid Sarcasm comes in with 20,000 sats. Okay, confession time, he says. I never saw a reason to use Tailscale since my needs for WireGuard were simple and uncomplicated. But after reading the manual for some time and getting comfortable with Google Authentication, I've been converted. I've replaced my entire WireGuard setup with my Tailnet. Split DNS, subnet router on pfSense, and exit node on a Linode VBS. And there's nothing extra needed on my devices. Just swap out the WireGuard app for the Tailscale app. Understanding WireGuard under the hood, I see how Tailscale is truly WireGuard on easy mode.
1: Gosh, that is a testimonial and a half. If it's okay with you, Hybrid Sarcasm, I may well use that in a video at some point. So let us know, because that's a lovely thing to read. Thank you for writing it. I think you also wrote into the Nick's episode of LUP that I was on a couple of weeks ago. We're talking about some of the authentication methods for Tailscale. So super happy to read this piece of feedback, and thanks for writing in.
0: Yeah, Hybrid, that's so great to hear. And yeah, I think where people get hung up on Tailscale is they think of it as a VPN replacement. It's so much more than that, right? It's really about connecting devices directly to each other wherever they are in the world, regardless of the complex networks between them, building a simple mesh network between all those devices. And when you start to think of that as it's a new flat network that is yours, that is overlaid on top of the internet, it's not a VPN so much as it is like a way to connect all your systems. It's, you just got to go play with it. You know, tailscale.com/self-hosted. Thank you for the boost, Hybrid.
1: Lovely plug. Well done, Christopher.
0: Batvin123 comes in with 2,000 sats. Thanks to Hybrid Sarcasm for the sats. So Hybrid gave him the sats so he could boost in, which I thought was really cool.
1: That is fun.
0: He says, thinking about OpenStreetMaps, have you heard of OpenMapChest? It allows you to put OpenStreetMaps on an old Garmin. I've been using this setup with a $20 Garmin Nuvi from eBay for a while. It's the best way to use OpenStreetMaps. Holy crap!
1: That's cool.
0: That is really cool. Open, again, it's called OpenMapChest. And it's OpenStreetMaps for your old Garmin. They got the United States. They got, oh my God, they got the whole world in here. Yeah, well, I guess it's OpenStreetMaps. That makes sense. That is a really cool one. Thank you, Bat. I appreciate that. Open Map Chest. Huh? Okay, I'm checking that out. You know, there is something nice about having an old Garmin, just a dedicated, again, you know, the phone's got great nav, but sometimes it's nice to have a dedicated device.
1: You know, recently, whenever we've been going out to dinner and stuff, I've just started leaving my phone in the car.
0: Oh, yeah.
1: You should try it.
0: Yeah.
1: Just one time. Because I found that having the phone in my pocket is enough of a, I don't know at this point, muscle memory of an addiction, whatever, that I check it. But if I don't physically have it on me, we're at a restaurant for what, 45 minutes, an hour, whatever. And I just find myself so much more present. And it was funny, Catherine and Ella went to the toilet without me. And I was sat there. We went to Cracker Barrel for Mother's Day. We'd never been to a Cracker Barrel before, so we wanted to try some proper Americana. For those of you that have never been to one, by the way, it's this weird kind of like old-timey, like fake general store with a really kind of average chicken and gravy biscuits place tacked on next door. And it was, We left well, I'll just say.

0: that it was entirely whelming in every single way. But I just found myself looking around the restaurant at everybody else, like in the old times, thinking, well, what am I going to do with my brain? I can't look up this random fact that I want to know that's completely unimportant. I guess I'll just look at those people over there eating and just sort of people watch for a bit. It was quite nice.
1: It's funny you mentioned this, because I was just reading this rather compelling series of posts by Edward Snowden on Noster, talking about phone tracking and, you know, encouraging people to experiment with leaving their phones at home. And then I was thinking, so how would I do this? You know, in a nav, maybe, if I needed it, you know, and having a communications device at either location, maybe some kind of long range radio, if, you know, with the wife for real emergencies. Like I've been thinking more about this. So the idea of not bringing the phone into the restaurant is a good one, because I'll tell you what, that is that situation where you're the only ones at the table for a few minutes is the quintessential check the phone real quick moment.
0: Mm-hmm.
1: That would be tricky. That'd be tricky.
0: And you catch yourself doing it and you think, why? Whatever it was could possibly be more important than just having a few moments with myself right now.
1: Yeah, that's a good point.
0: It's frustrating.
1: High Five Connoisseur comes in with a Spaceballs boost, 1, 2, 3, 4, 5 sats. And he gives a plug for Dash. He says, Dash is a dashboard that you can change the config from the front page. This show's great. Thanks for all the content.
0: Yeah, it's pretty nice. Apart from the long startup time, of course, which we already mentioned, it has a config YAML, you know, so you can actually define it declaratively in a YAML file if that's your flavor. Or, as you say, you can just go into the interactive editor and drag and click and resize and add widgets and all sorts of cool stuff. It's actually pretty amazing, some of the stuff that these dashboards have done. Back in the day, I remember we had this was when I was working for this bank in London. We had this kind of internal system that just had like a bunch of icons. Just it wasn't like an iPad. It was a little different, but it was kind of the same deal, right? It was like a website that your personal, like we had the Citrix like remote terminal thing. You logged in and that was your environment, and you logged into this browser and it took you to this page. And I was like, on the Linux server team back in the day, I went to the guys and I was like, why can't we have something like this for all of the Linux server apps or all of the Docker containers I'm running? And so Code, who's the guy behind fanart.tv, who is one of the Linux server developers, wrote Heimdall based on that idea. And we sort of worked through some of the stuff. What if you had dynamic apps and stuff that sort of updated in real time based on what your download client's doing and all this kind of stuff? It's amazing seeing how these sort of dashboard ecosystem has kind of grown from there, because I don't really think there was much around before Heimdall.
1: dashy.to if you want to go check out Dashy. And I think that's the one that's gotten the most recommendation. All right, we'll round it out. Felward Humor comes in with a row of ducks and says, Alex, sometime back you mentioned sending encrypted ZFS dataset replicas to your DR Proxmox host. Is this still something you're doing and recommending?
0: Yes, is the short answer. It runs on a nightly basis, and it just does the incremental backups all the time. I'm actually going to England in a couple of weeks, and I'll be, you know, giving that server some love and some fettling to make sure it's all still hunky-dory hardware-wise after the hardware failures I had with the hard drives last year that Gary from Late Night Linux went over and helped swap out the hard drives for. But yeah, it just works, yeah.
1: Humor says that he keeps reading people talking about edge cases where replication plus encrypted ZFS datasets has caused corruption issues or other failures on one of the sides. So I guess let us know if you run into that. But so far.
0: Yeah, I mean, I don't doubt that certain people ran into certain failure scenarios on some rainy Tuesday. But for me, you know, anecdata sample size of one so far, been good for me.
1: Vomit Farts takes us out with 3,000 sats. His greeting from Moscow, Idaho. I listen at work. I'm a janitor, and I am about halfway through my second playthrough of Self-Hosted after finishing up the second playthrough of Unplugged. Just want to say, keep up the great work, boys. Can you believe that?
0: I can't believe we didn't mention what speed he's listening at.
1: I would be curious. Could you do it at 1x? That would be really impressive. 1x? Wow. Shout out to Adversary 17 with 5,000 sats and Todd from Northern Virginia with 11,101 sats. That's all we have for this week for time-wise, but we did get a few more boosts. I'll put them in the boost barn, which will be in the show notes. We had 12 boosters total, stacked 188,012 sats. 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
0: Now, in the last episode, I teased meetups and things like that coming up. Something around June the 15th would be my ideal date for a meetup in the Norwich area, Cambridge area, something like that. I was going to suggest we went to a pub called the Gibraltar Gardens, which is this beautiful, it's like on the River Wensum down in Norwich, right on the river, beautiful outdoor beer garden. Lovely. But apparently it's been closed according to the Norwich Evening Standard. So open to suggestions if you live in that area and have a good idea of where we can go to grab a beer, just a brewski, nothing too fancy. On June the 15th at some point, let me know. You can find me on the internet at alex.ktz.me.
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0: As always, thank you so much for listening. 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
1: You know, I've noticed recently there isn't really a maintained way to convert a website into a standalone desktop application. Like on Linux, you used to be able to use something like Natifier, where you could give it a URL and it would create an Electron-based standalone desktop app. There was also AppNatify, which would do the same, but it would create an app image, which is kind of neat. Chrome and Firefox used to have these as just features built into them.
2: Oh, yeah, kind of like you could do on Android or whatever, right?
1: Yeah.
2: So, yeah, make this into a web app. Okay.
1: And this is, you know, there's so many web apps these days. I was looking for this, and I kind of found something, but I'm wondering if anyone out there has something that works just a lot simpler. I think it's pronounced Tari. What do you think?
2: Tari?
1: Tari. Okay, let's go with that. It's probably a lot better. You can use Tari to essentially create a web app out of a website, and then there's some other tools around that you can use. You could even declaratively configure those in your Nix config, it looks like. But it's a lot of a process versus something like Natifier, where I just used to have a command line app, point at a URL, and boom, I had a local web app. And this, I can't be the only one that wants this. This must be a thing on Linux, right? This can't be just dead.
3: I just use a separate browser.
1: Yeah, I don't want to use a separate browser. I want a separate app.
2: Doesn't Linux Mint have a version of this?
1: Yes.
2: That they have?
1: Yes.
2: In their X apps or whatever?
1: Yes, they do. They do. They do. But that doesn't work for me, and it isn't packaged in the distro I'm using.
2: I think you should go with the Tari thing because I'm now remembering that Tari is the term used for humans in Stargate SG-1.
1: Hello, friends, and welcome back to your weekly Linux talk show. My name is Chris.
2: My name is Wes.
4: And my name is Brent.
1: Hello, gentlemen. Coming up on the show today, we're getting ready for two of the biggest Linux events of the year. We've got some folks on the ground, organizers, and surprise guests joining us to give us the scoop before it all begins. Then we'll round out the show with some great boosts, killer picks, and a lot more. So before we go any further, let's say time-appropriate greetings to that mumble room. Hello, Virtual Lug.
5: Hi, Chris, hi, Wes, and hello, Brent.
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1: Hello. It's a tight team this week. Did we piss them all off last week?
2: Probably. We did have some hot takes.
1: People were not happy about Rust. They didn't like the Rust talk. So, but nice to have you in their mumble room. Thank you very much for being here. And a big good morning to our friends over at Tailscale. 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
1: And it's fast, like really, really fast. You'll never even know you're using it. And it's intelligent, too. If two nodes are on the same LAN, they talk directly to each other. But if one of those nodes happens to move off your LAN, they continue to talk like they're right next to each other, just without whatever the speed of your connection is. 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You can bring all of those together. And if you work in an organization, there are so many options for how you can control things and program the network so that the right people get access to the right resources. It's zero trust that every organization can use, and it's painless. 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No more inbound ports on your firewalls. 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And we're going to El Cholo. Right? You think that's how you say it? And they have room for around 40 people. So last time we did a dinner, about 55 people showed up. So we do want you to RSVP if you're going to make it. Plan on bringing cash or, you know, maybe paying for meals and drinks on your own. Cash App or Venmo's probably also work there, I think, from the website. And we generally do this at the Yard House, which we were going to. But they wanted to charge us, and I understand, they wanted to charge us a $3,200 minimum. So we called up El Cholo, and they said, we'd love to have you. We can only have room for about 40-ish people. Some will cycle, though, so don't worry. You know, you might pop in. Some people will be cycling out. There's a lot going on that evening. And, yes, we are using the Meetup page for historical purposes for this one, meetup.com/JupiterBroadcasting. Now, if you're listening, you can't make the meetup, but maybe you want to help out with the beer budget that night or something like that. You could always boost this episode. We'd appreciate that. And while we are in scale, boys, we have something special. We got nerdy and dug into eBPF. So while we're away at Planet Nixon Scale, we have a special eBPF coming out, eBPF episode coming out for you. And this really is a superpower that's just waiting for you to take advantage. It's in your Linux kernel right now, and there are tools that make it possible for anyone to use it. We'll get into some of the more advanced use cases and some of the, like, just grab this executable and run it, and you can start messing with eBPF. We won't be live next Sunday, but our members will get a special bootleg episode. And that'll be episode 605, the eBPF special.
2: And, you know, it's not necessarily our normal thing, so do let us know what you think about it.
1: Yeah, I'm always a little nervous about these more technical episodes. We always get feedback from people saying they love it, but then sometimes the metrics don't actually support that. So we do want to hear your feedback on it, too. So give us your thoughts. Why are we doing a pre-record? Because next weekend will be Scale and Planet Nix. So this is the Sunday before Planet Nix. And we are so thrilled to go to the first Planet Nix because ideally, if possible, we would love to cover every single one of them. I mean, imagine for us how exciting this is. We get into Nix and NixOS a couple of years ago now, before these events really existed. And now here we are, you know, on this journey, and these events are starting to materialize, and this is the first Planet Nix. That's pretty exciting for us. And so we're delighted that Phlox is making it possible for us to get down there and cover it and helping with the travel budget and just really coming in clutch. And so we wanted to chat with Ron. He's the CEO at Phlox, and he's joining us right now. Well, joining us now to share in the excitement is Ron Afani, and he is the co-founder of Phlox and the president of the NixOS Foundation and an all-around great guy. Ron, welcome to the Unplugged program.
3: Super excited to be here again. I think it's almost been a year.
1: I am super excited about Planet Nix. And I think I want to start with the fact that this is technically kind of a new thing. It's the first Planet Nix, isn't it?
3: It is.
1: Now, we want to give us, what's the background here on, is this going to be like a worldwide thing? Is this going to be a North America thing? Is this TBD? What's the kind of like high level picture of where Planet Nix is and where it's going?
3: I mean, I think there's a lot of aspects to it and a lot of things that were internal in the community around it and out of it. But I think bottom line is just we wanted to keep nurturing and growing and bringing Nix to North America, making it a little bit closer to this side of the globe. So that was the real first intention for creating a conference on this continent.
1: Well, I am sure grateful. You know, we often kind of feel on the West Coast like we're a little bit like we get left out of the fun a little bit,
2: especially all the way to Europe where there's so much Nix stuff.
1: I have to imagine the first one is going to be kind of also a little bit of let's see how it goes. Right. The results will speak for themselves and then you'll kind of decide the future.
3: Yes, 100%. I think what we're trying to do is definitely see how kind of our ecosystem here responds to it. We have a slight feeling that it's going to be a slightly more Nick's at work feeling, if that makes sense, right? Like folks just seeing at the talks that are coming in from Kelsey Hightower doing the opening to folks from Anthropic and you know, large companies talking about their use of Nick's and how they're bringing it into their workplace. I think it's going to definitely have a different flavor to it. And I think that's also why we wanted to make sure it has a new brand, right? There's a kind of like a different vibe to the entire thing.
1: It's interesting too, because I wonder if that sort of is reflective of where NixOS adoption is at right now. Do you think that's maybe there's a connection there?
3: Oh, 100%. I mean, I think we're seeing, again, year over year, we're seeing that crazy amount of growth, both on usage and the chatter and the different companies that are coming in to Nix, coming into Flocks and talking about the, you know, it's not just about Nix itself and even the programming language behind it. It's kind of also about the principles that Nix brings in. And you're seeing more parts of the marketplace kind of look to adopt it.
1: I want to also make people aware of Flocks a little bit. Can you tell me kind of the elevator pitch for Flocks and maybe why you're connected so closely with Nix?
3: Yeah, definitely. I mean, the elevator pitch is that Flocks helps abstract away the infrastructure complexity from whatever is doing the coding. If it's your engineers, if it's the future AI overlords and agents, but that's for the non-Nix initiated. Bottom line, Flocks started from the fact that my co-founder brought Nix in for the first enterprise adoption motion almost 8 years ago now. And our whole thing was, okay, how can we bring Nix to more folks? How can we bring it to work? And that's where Flocks genuinely started. So for us, it's all about environment management up into the build space of what Nix can do for us and then into software supply chain security, where I think those are the three rising stars of Nix-based principles, obviously as a biased right. person.
1: And I think what drew me to Flocks and why I was excited to work with you guys to do the coverage for this is it's really sort of the evolution of building on top of some amazing open source and free software principles. And it's not maybe fully consumable for the end consumer like an enterprise, but with a little bit of work and a little bit of innovation from a company like yours, you can take something so powerful and make it accessible to those groups, which is always what happens with like this best great free software we see get built into the Linux kernel, like WireGuard and other things. So that's what I really thought was sort of super, super great about Flocks and other companies in that space is taking Nix and bringing it to that next customer.
2: This way I don't have to teach every single one of my team members how to debug all of the Nix config.
1: Wes knows the pain. He knows the pain.
3: Yeah, we've all been there on the Flocks side. I think for us, it's genuinely, Nix is amazing. And I obviously wear two hats and I recommend everyone go check out Nix before they check out Flocks. But then Flocks comes in and it's just, you know, if you want to bring it into the workplace where folks don't need to get into the weeds of it, that's kind of what we made it for. And obviously there's a bunch of technical kind of IP that's built on top to just enable that enterprise access. But for us, it's really clear. It's like, if you're coming in, check out Nix. And then when you're looking to bring Nix into the enterprise, come check out Flocks. And it's kind of like a cyclical motion because even Flocks has some Nix escape hatches where folks can start diving deeper and deeper into that rabbit hole. So there's definitely some ideological open source
1: fit. Yeah. I mean, for sure. It's like, you know, people listening to this show could become big Nix fans, but it's like, how do you convince everybody else at work to actually implement this? Well, here's something that's actually digestible by them.
2: Okay, I'm curious, outside of the the keynote with Kelsey, which I think everyone's excited for, what are you personally most excited for this Planet Nix?
3: I mean, one, it's honestly just building up our ecosystem on this side. And I know a lot of our awesome European friends and from other places are coming over, which I think is even way more exciting. I think you're seeing, we mentioned that earlier, right? You're seeing that adoption of, it's not even about Nix, it's about the principles, right? It's about like, hey, we care about reproducibility. We care about our software. Software is becoming insanely more complex, right? We are asking software now to write software. And Nix at its core just comes and provides this venue to say, hey, let's decomplexify the stack, right? And we're seeing more folks truly be intrigued about the concepts here and come towards it. So I think just the opportunity to keep growing this front of the globe is number one. The second one is, I think there's a few talks I'm pretty excited about. Obviously, I'm excited about all the talks and all the speakers coming in. But my top of minds that I'm definitely going to be sitting in on are one talk from Fareed, who's going to jump into kind of like a concept of Nix is unapologetically fun. Fareed has a really good way of kind of talking about Nix in a very blunt yet you know, whimsical aspect to it. And then there's actually a talk by Anish from Anthropic that I'm pretty excited about, and how they're using some of the Nix principles to pretty much build the frontier of AI.
1: Yeah, okay. I'm writing both of those down.
2: How did I get more excited? I don't know.
1: Now, okay, kind of along these lines, do you have any tips or anything people need to know if they're going to show up, if they want to get some work done while they're there too? Is there, you know, do they need to bring a pencil and paper? Like, what should they know? What should they bring with them?
3: I mean, first of all, shout out to Elon and the SoCal Linux Expo team, Scale. We love them. They help us make this possible. The venue is incredible. We have this year we have two giant rooms, for one for a workshop, so you can get, you know, down into the details from beginner stuff to advanced things by Nix experts from the globe. And then we have the talk track. But in the middle, there's a huge, huge, huge kind of like open space where we do hacking and birds of a feather and Flux, because Flux is hosting the entire thing, we've been giving tables to different projects. So there's going to be a lot of that. If you're coming in, you know, come with like your laptops, come with an open mind, come with your biggest problems. Everyone and anyone that's going to be able to help you is probably going to be out there very happy to.
1: That's exciting. And a GitHub token. Grab a get your GitHub token sorted out before you show up. That'll help too. Well, Ron, I'm sure you've got a lot of packing to do. I have an incredible amount of gear to pack. We are going to be hosting a dinner Saturday night. So if you can sneak away for a little bit and, you know, we'll grab you a beer.
3: 100%.
1: All right, Ron, thank you for joining us on a Sunday, and we'll see you in a couple of days.
2: Well, after all that, I'm getting even more excited for Planet Nix. And I've already been taking a sneak peek at some of the talks. And I can see already I'm going to have to make some tough choices about which ones I attend and which ones I can't make, because some of them happen at the same time. But there is a keynote I think everyone's excited for, and we got ourselves a little bit of a preview.
1: Well, joining us on the show right now is Kelsey Hightower. And Kelsey, I think people that are listening to this show that are familiar with the whole world of Kubernetes probably know who you are, but could you give us a brief introduction for folks that are new to you, especially like us Nix folks?
4: 25-year veteran, retired about a year and a half ago as a distinguished engineer at Google Cloud. A lot of people know me from my work in the container world, spent time at CoreOS, a contributor to Kubernetes. Before that, spent time at Puppet Labs working on things like Puppet configuration management. And then the rest of my career, probably spent time having jobs like the rest of the listeners, from storage administration to software developer.
1: Wow, that is fantastic.
2: Down in the trenches.
1: Yep. And now, not that we were like, you know, e-stalking you or anything, but we did notice in December of 2024 on LinkedIn, you'd posted about dipping the toes into Nix, trying out Flux. And one of the things that sort of appealed to me about your talk with Ron is this outsider's perspective. You have all this experience, but, you know, you're coming to Nix now with sort of fresh eyes. And that is intriguing to me, because I think it's something we struggle with on the show from time to time, is just kind of getting outside of that Nix bubble a bit. And I'm just sort of curious to know what getting introduced to the Nix community has been like and how that's gone.
4: Yeah, it looks like there's this whole other world of software management that went down a different fork in the road.
1: Yeah.
4: You know, 15 years ago, I went down the RPM, Debian packages, one app per VM to create isolation. And it seems like configuration management grew up around that, right? Like this idea that you will have lots of these tiny machines, so now we need frameworks to manage them all. And so if you come from the Linux distribution world, pick your package manager, apt-get, yum, doesn't matter. And then we got this second wave of package managers, again, going down this fork in the road of, we just need a better package manager. So if you're Ruby, you have Ruby Gems. If you're Python, you have 7,000 package managers. Just figure out what your dependencies need and you'll be all right. And none of that really worked. But then we came up with things like virtualenv, which is these isolated ways of having dependencies match the thing you were working on. I mean, we went full brute force down this path, which ultimately led to things like Docker, right? Docker just says, you know what? If this is the path we're on, And the challenge we have with one app per VM is that it gets super expensive. And if we can just leverage, you know, the low-level details, like just create isolated file system, you know, the old-school Chroot. And look, if you want to use RPMs and Ruby gems, hell, you can use all of them together. And what we'll do is just put them all in one big bundle, call it a container image. And then we did something I think that was unique at that time, which was we finally decoupled the application from the machine. And so when I arrived to Nix, you know, that's like a 20-year path. When I get to Nix, Nix is like, hey, wait a minute. You don't need to do all of that. What you can do instead is just treat all your dependencies as a reusable thing, make them very explicit, lay them out on the file system, and then link them when you need them, and then you can ignore all this other brute force effort. And I'm like, that's interesting. That would have been good to know 20 years ago before we went down this road.
2: Yeah. Right. I think we've heard a lot of that, especially with folks who are very comfortable with Docker, Docker Compose, Kubernetes, and as you mentioned, things like Ansible or Puppet and configuration management. They've already solved these things at scale, so it's kind of hard to want to unlearn everything.
4: 100%. And I think that's the big challenge now. So anyone that reads the Nix paper now, I think a lot of people will agree that that is a great way of solving the problem. You know, the one thing that I'm still trying to comprehend is it just feels to me like Nix is still machine focused, meaning it needs that file system to be a first class entity for anything else to work. And then in many ways, you're going to have to modify the binary itself, the startup and linking process. You're going to have to do a lot of work that assumes that you have access to the whole chain in order for it to work. So I think there's going to be this happy medium between, can I create reproducible software, but then decide how to distribute it? And I think a lot of people now are using, you know, things like Kubernetes, which is a way of managing thousands of machines if you wanted to, but decoupling the app from the server. So you could imagine building a Docker image using Nix as a thing that brings in all the dependencies, creates that kind of chain of trust, if you will, but then allow me to use other tools to distribute. And I think that's the new crossroad that we face, given that Nix is a viable solution to this problem.
2: Yeah, that strikes me. You know, I think we've got a lot of questions on that because it is a kind of new of like Nix being mature enough and the rest of the ecosystem to breed them together. And then also just unless you understand kind of both container orchestration tech and the Nix side of it, you might see how at the high level it's possible to mingle these things productively, but actually how do you go about doing that in a concrete and battle-tested way is maybe an open question.
4: Yeah, I mean, the answer I've been drawing out, I have my notepad, I'm looking at like what would be the answers to this problem? And I just keep going back to thinking about things in layers, right? So I think we have the operating system, pick your flavor, you grab your kernel, those ABIs tend to be pretty stable. But then the next part of this layer has to be that programming language and its runtime. So if you're in a JVM, for decades, you've kind of seen yourself somewhat isolated from the low-level OS, right? You have your class path, the JVM kind of abstracts your app and the bytecode away from the machine in hopefully a portable way. And then you have things like Golang that takes this to the extreme that builds your app with the runtime bundled in and all of its dependencies, even to the point where you're not even relying on libc sometimes. So now you have these languages that are also self-contained, building statically linked binaries. And so you ask yourself, like, what use does Nix have? And the truth is there's still some use because not every app is going to be written in Golang. Not every app is going to create a statically linked executable. And also there's this trust problem. And this is where I think Nix jumps in. The trust problem is we have all of these dependencies. We're not sure who they're written by. We're not sure what version they're at. And so on one hand, we're trying to create things like SBOMs. If you haven't heard of those, this is this idea that we can produce a software bill of materials. When you buy a car or a TV, ideally someone knows every component and where it came from. So if there's a need for a recall or, you know, to make sure that those things are safe, we can always go back to those hardware bill of materials. And that's what we're trying to do on this side. But how would you use them together? I think a logical first step for a lot of people, if you take Nix as the trust layer, meaning you trust that Nix packages are built by people that are doing the right thing, they're building from source, there's a lot of transparency with that. If I can take the Nix build process and let's say stick it inside of a Docker file, so in this case, Nix would be replacing RPM, Nix would be replacing kind of my ad hoc pulling things from GitHub and putting them in a particular directory. Instead, you would say, all right, let's use Nix, because Nix is going to give me hopefully a reproducible way of building my software and having that then sit inside of an image. So for the Docker people out there, you will still push your Docker image to a Docker registry. You can run it in a serverless platform. You can run it on a VM like you're used to. But when you peer inside of it, now the Nix ecosystem opens up to you and you have a lot more transparency on how things are linking to other things. And I think that will be a really pragmatic next step for people coming from the Nix world or coming from the Docker world and looking for a little bit more transparency at the library and dependency layer.
2: Yeah, I think especially, you know, anyone who's had to look backwards and try to piece together, maybe it's a couple different layers of Docker files, and one of them's pulling from Alpine, and one of them's a custom node or a Go builder, and then all of that kind of gets munched together into one final layer. If a lot of that was Nix, yeah, maybe you'd have to learn Nix, but it might be a little easier to introspect.
4: Yeah, that's the big opportunity. Can these two worlds merge? And I think that's going to be key. User experience tends to dominate the tooling in this space because a lot of people are just not that interested in like building software. Let's just be honest. Most people are interested in capturing their ideas in their IDE, turning that into an artifact that they can ship to their customers and users and being done with it. And so if we make them focus way too much on this low-level detail, my guess is they will skip it.
2: Right. I'm trying to get this feature done. There's a lot of pressure on me. I really don't have time to learn this thing that I don't really care about build systems anyway. They're just a detail.
4: 100%. I mean, the other, I think, equation here is how many people or different entities do we need repackaging the same software, right? Debian does this work for themselves. Red Hat does this work for themselves. The Gentoo community, let's not forget about them. They do this work for themselves. And now you have kind of the Nix maintainers doing all of this work for themselves. And I think the tricky bit here is if I go look at a Nix package, I have to ask myself, who is this person that packaged this upstream software? And typically what I find, it's not the maintainer. And so now we're adding this additional layer of trust. Like, did this person do something in between what the source code and the maintainer had in mind to what's finally inside of this Nix package? And that's the part that the industry is still trying to work out. Can we have a really reliable software train to trust? And that's where I think things get tricky. And also, what happens when packages go unmaintained? And so you also have the quality question, right? Is this the best place to get this software? Or should I just go get the sources and build it myself?
2: Right. And, you know, even now we've seen somewhat, I think, of a rise of more projects on GitHub having a default.nix or a flake.nix file. But as you say, there's still that question of, okay, well, if I go with them, maybe it's oriented for like nightly development or exactly how they want it. But then if I go with maybe the Nix packages version or some other downstream, well, that's been maybe massaged a bit to fit more comfortably with the assumptions of the rest of the system, and trade-offs abound.
4: 100%.
1: This doesn't sound like somebody who's retired, Kelsey, I have to say. You said you started by saying you're retired.
4: There's no retirement. What I've learned is you will always do work. It's just how much control over the work do you have? And for me, that means I like to do my own cleaning. I've learned some trade skills, everything from pulling permits to running my own electrical wires to patching up the drywall and spraying texture on it so it matches the surrounding area.
1: All right.
4: And to me, I think just that's the thing that you work for, right? The idea is that you want to work on things that you think make the most impact. So in this capacity, that's going to be a lot of startup advising. You know, I still love the conference speaking. And look, I still have a knack for learning new technologies and putting my hands on the keyboard.
1: Yeah, and I really appreciate your perspective on this, and it makes me even more excited to see the talk with Ron. Kelsey, is there anything else you want to touch on before we run?
4: No, I think, you know, people always ask me, like, what's the future of this? What's the future of containers? What's the future of Nix? And it's like,
1: right.
4: Well, look, the future is typically determined by the people working on it. And so if you're working on Nix, it's on you to kind of draw that line from where you are right now and what you want the future to be. And there are people, if you're listening, they're giving you feedback. Here is why I can't use Nix. Here's where I've tried to use Nix and it didn't work for me. If you listen to those things in earnest and you chip away at removing that friction, and look, you're competing, whether you know it or not, you're competing with all the other solutions out there. And if you take those two things and create a feedback loop, and you solve those problems, then you will decide what the future of Nix is. And if it's usable, if it lives up to its promises, you might just find a world where, I don't know, 30, 50% of Docker images are using Nix at the base layer to provide the solution to reproducible software. And just make sure you zoom out and understand the big picture. Where does Nix fit in what people are trying to do every day? And I think those are just the huge takeaways as a technologist. I love the tech. I love it's cool. I know some people have a printed out version of the original Nix white paper and sit next to them like the Bible. But you got to remember, that's just one component of the whole. And whoever bridges that gap will determine what the future looks like.
1: Thank you, sir. Appreciate it very much. OnePassword.com/unplugged. That is the number one, password.com/unplugged, all lowercase. You got to check it out. Imagine your company's security like the quad of a college campus or anywhere you've been where there's those nice paths that the designers built, the brick or cement paths between the buildings, all thoughtfully designed and laid out. Think of those as like the company-owned devices, the IT-approved apps, the things you actually have your hands around, like managed employee identities. And then everywhere you go, there's also those paths that people actually use, the shortcuts that have worn through the grass and turn out to actually be the straightest line from point A to point B. Those are unmanaged devices, shadow IT apps, and non-employee identities like contractors. There's just all these incentives in the world for users to inevitably drift this way. And most security tools today work like that stuff doesn't exist, like we only use the happy brick paths. But we all know the reality is that security problems take place on the shortcuts. That's where 1Password Extended Access Management comes in. It is the first security solution that brings all of these unmanaged devices, apps, and identities under your control. It ensures that every user credential is strong and protected, and every device is known and healthy, and every app is visible. 1Password Extended Access Management solves the problems that traditional IAMs and MDMs were built back in my day just don't solve. It's security for the way we actually work today with 1Password Extended Access Management. 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
6: Well, Chris, as you mentioned, scale is coming up. It's one of my favorite times of the year, and we've been going for years now, and I think you both would agree it's just a highlight of the year as well. This time around, we're lucky to have another guest joining us this episode, one of the legends of scale who's been helping there for, a decade now, and giving us a little insight into the tech.
1: Scale is just days away, and one of the things that makes it one of the best events is it routinely has solid networking, which you can't say for most events, let alone community-run events. And I think one of the keys to that success, especially over the last nearly 10 years, has been Scale's tech chair, and Rob joins us on the show now. Rob, welcome to the Unplugged program.
8: Hey, Chris, Wes, Brent, great to be here.
1: Hello, hello, sir.
9: So
1: you're just a few days out. Are you at peak anxiety right now, or are you feeling like everything's kind of going as expected?
8: You know, feeling pretty good. Things are busy, but not, not up to my eyeballs in, say, tech debt or anything. The team works year-round. We do a couple of work parties to prepare for the conference. So we've been able to do three to four this year, and everything's looking pretty good. I'm just packing up the car, and I'll be heading to Pasadena this evening.
2: Okay, you mentioned a team there. How many folks you got all working to make this happen?
8: So we've got about 30 folks that are contributing in various ways, from cabling to the networking to servers, access points, even signage. So that's, yeah, it's really just a group effort. Some folks are working across these multiple sub teams, but we've really got a great group that's, you know, really focused on making sure that the conference is, you know, as good as it could be for our attendees.
1: And is everyone volunteer rep?
8: Yes. Yeah, actually, the entire conference is volunteer run. The thing we like to say is that it's the largest community run open source conference in North America.
1: I mean, the organization alone of just getting these work parties organized throughout the year is really commendable.
2: It's hard to manage a team that size, even when they like report to you because you're paying them, let alone they're volunteers.
8: Yeah. I mean, as long as it's fun, I think people want to come back. They want to learn new things. You know, a lot of folks, maybe they start out on the cabling team and then make their way to maybe helping out with signage or, you know, learning some things about, you know, Linux administration. So I think that's really one of the selling points is, you know, you can get your hands dirty with some of the tech that you might not otherwise have at hand.
1: Does it help for their resume too?
8: Oh, absolutely. Yeah, absolutely. That's one of the things that, you know, that's why I started to show up 9-10 years ago was I was thinking, hey, you know, I don't necessarily get to do a lot of these things day to day. You know, a lot of, at the time my job was on AWS and I was kind of losing some of the, you know, the things that you were doing within a physical data center, you know, whether that's
1: hands-on stuff.
2: Yeah, the racking and stacking.
8: Yeah, exactly. Yep. Exactly.
1: Yep.
8: So
1: I follow you.
8: I wanted to get back into that. And then also you kind of add in the little bit of the stress factor where you've got to get this thing, you get this network set up in, you know, 4 days, right? We show up on Monday and it's got to be ready to go by Thursday.
2: You know, this almost sounds like a TV show kind of setup.
1: Yeah, like a reality, be a reality show. Yeah, they should maybe
2: the conference is on the line.
1: Stop doing the America's Talent thing and just film you guys. I mean, it's because it's not only do you have like just a few days to get it working, but it's a serious job for Wi-Fi. Like all the devices people have now, especially this crowd. I'd love to know a little bit about the back end system that makes it actually work.
8: Yeah. Well, I mean, one of the things that, you know, you mentioned the Wi-Fi, and one of the big things that has happened this year in partnership with OpenWRT and the Software Freedom Conservancy was the partnership that got us 120 OpenWRT ones. So we'll be deploying those across the conference as our access points so that we'll have Wi-Fi 6 and just to make sure that the connectivity is as best as we can make it while still having a open source software stack and hardware stack.
1: Wow, that is so, you know, okay, so two things strike me. First of all, that's so perfect for a conference like this. But second of all, I thought I recalled last year there was a pretty big back-end switch over to like NixOS. Like it sounds like every year there's a pretty big infrastructure switch is on the table.
8: Yeah, there's a lot of iteration, right? So we have a year to kind of think about, okay, how did things go last year? What can we do better next year? And then just start to chip away at that over the course of these work parties and just, you know, async or remote communication, you know, throughout the year.
1: So is there a process during this if somebody wants to do kind of a wild card, like swap out all the Wi-Fi hardware or, you know, put everything in crazy VMs or use NixOS? Like, is there like this process where somebody pitches it and then has to like win everybody over? How does that work?
8: I think it's there's a little bit of a, yeah, you got to sell the idea, right? You can't just have this crazy idea and, you know, then even if you wanted to implement it, does it really work for the attendees, right? So we've got to make sure that this is good for the folks that are showing up to scale that are going to be able to enjoy the conference. It's got to work. So proof of concepts are always welcome. And then we just kind of iterate on it from there and just try to figure out, does this fit for what we're doing? There's a couple of folks that, you know, have been doing this just as long as I have across the various things in the conference, you know, whether that be signage or the servers or the network. And so we just kind of try to figure out, okay, if this can fit, is this an appropriate next step and a next evolution? And the, you know, you mentioned, Chris, the switch to NixOS. You know, I've done a little bit of the server side management. Like I've been the one that's managing some of the services, and I just made that switch because we had some other difficulties with the previous tools that we were deploying, and it was the most stable thing we could go to. And that's the other thing, is it's, you know, from my perspective, if it's stable and boring, that's fantastic. A lot of these services are, you know, they're core networking services, so they have to work, or else really no one's going to be able to present or be able to, you know, just kind of have basic network functions. So, you know, running that stuff on NixOS gets us those guarantees. That was a, you know, from a group or team perspective, that was a pretty straightforward next step for us. And a lot of the folks are also in the NixOS community, the Nix community, and everybody was pretty on board with that.
1: And you got the Planet Nix crew there, so you got some of the heavy hitters in case something really goes sideways, right? So
8: yeah, we've got plenty of folks on hand should something, you know, really come up that we were stumped on.
1: So I was wondering, and maybe this does happen, I don't know how you'd have the bandwidth for it, but do other conferences like Texas Linux Fest or others, do they reach out to your expertise and be like, can you help us have a great Wi-Fi and networking and internet setup?
8: You know, we've offered that. No one's taken us up on it. But that would be, I think, a really awesome partnership to have. You know, the equipment, we don't have a use for it except for the, you know, the 4 days for scale. So if it can be used elsewhere, you know, that we would be happy to figure out how to make that work. And that's also why, you know, all of the code, all of the utilities and the scripts and things that we have that go into building the conference and provisioning it and running it are also all open. And that's, you know, kind of the whole intent is someone could take this, and then, you know, apply it. Maybe that, like you said, if that's Texas Linux Fest or another conference, that's definitely something that we're interested in figuring out how to make work.
1: Rob, I owe you a beer or three. So if you're around Saturday, 7 p.m., we're doing a meetup and we're going to have a dinner, and we'd love to buy you a beer too.
8: Oh, fantastic. I will be there. That sounds awesome.
1: Good, good, good. Well, Rob, thank you so much for sharing all this with us, and I look forward to actually seeing you at the event. And we just really appreciate the work you and the whole team does. I gained a much better insight and appreciation for the level of work.
2: You know, especially as all the tech folks here, it's just so nice to have us all work and not have to be involved with it at all.
8: Well, we're happy to do it. You know, we just want to make sure that there's, you know, a great experience for all of the attendees and just keep that going forward year after year. So I hope everybody that's going to be there enjoys the conference and swing by the NOC if you want to check out anything about, you know, what goes into the network. I'm happy to give a behind the scenes tour. So just go ahead and find me. We'll be in the conference building.
1: Very good. Thank you, Rob. 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
6: We received a little digital postcard here from longtime friend of the show, Olympia Mike. Thank you, Mike, for sending a little note. It reads, "Hey guys, it's been far too long since I've been able to hang out with the Lup family. 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
1: Ha ha, love it.
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1: Oh, Olympia Mike, I hope you can make it to our Saturday dinner. 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We'll put a link in the show notes, too. Good to hear from you, Olympia Mike, and looking forward to seeing you and looking forward to your talk, too. I think it's a great project, and I know you've been iterating on for more than a year. You've been iterating on the idea. One of the things Mike does is he goes out and finds, you know, discarded but still quite usable old ThinkPads, and he's been iterating on this idea with those, too, for a couple of years, so... Chromebook idea is a great angle.
2: I love it, too, because we've all talked about personal successes with being able to deploy things like NixOS for family and friends. And this is just taking that to the next level where you don't even need the curated levels of support that we provide.
1: Yeah, it's pretty great.
9: And now it is time for Le Boost.
1: Well, we don't have any baller boosts this week, but we still have some great boosts to read. And Promise Cunix comes in with 2,001 sats.
2: Promiscunix.
1: I thought you had a read on that. First time boosting, I think, at least live. Keep up the Nix love and watch out for my new Nix YouTube channel coming for newcomers to Nix. Love you guys.
2: Yeah, this was actually a live boost that just missed our live boost cutoff last episode.
1: Top of the stack. Thank you.
2: Maybe boost us back or send us another way your channel when you get it all going, because we'd love to promote that.
1: Yeah. Once you got it launched, send us a boost and let us know. We'll promote it.
2: Lime Elephant comes in with 5,000 sats.
10: You're so boost.
2: Got a challenge idea. Daily drive a scrollable tiling window manager like Paper WM, Neary, or Carousel for at least 2 weeks. Not as hard as BSD, but it could be fun.
1: This is an interesting one, actually.
2: I like this, too, because there's always a background pressure on Chris from the audience to, like, just go tiling already.
1: Paper WM is a GNOME shell extension which provides a scrollable tiling of windows and per-monitor workspaces.
2: Hey.
1: It's inspired by paper notebooks and tiling window managers. Technically an extension, it's a large extent built on top of the GNOME desktop rather than merely extending it. Okay. All right. This is weird, but I think worth considering. Looking at screenshots, it's a little weird. But I think we'll put it up for discussion when we get back. I like that. That's a good suggestion. Thank you for the boost.
6: Also, Ham sent in 3,000 Satoshis.
11: You make me want to be a better man.
6: A little bit of an opinion here. They read, "I'm sorry, but this needs to be done.
1: Uh-oh.
6: The Matrix protocol is far too complex, and the implementation is just bad. Firstly, I don't need a Merkle DAGs happening each time I send a shitpost mean. Then, what are the room upgrades? Also, if Synapse source code is readable, then I am the king of France. For the longest time, they had an environment variable which they themselves didn't know the behavior of. Dendrite replacing Synapse is like IPv6 replacing V4, and we know how that goes. I recently found out they don't bridge with the most popular IRC, Liberal Chat. No wonder they keep running out of money every 2 years."
1: That's a solid, spicy take. That's a hot take, and boy, what do I think? I do kind of agree Dendrite replacing was sort of a mislead. Like, I'm glad we didn't go down that route now that it's sort of end of life.
2: Yeah. And, I mean, I'm impressed in many ways with Synapse, but it is a sprawling app. That is for sure. And I think that, you know, I don't need a Merkle DAG, etc. comment. I interpret that one way is sort of hitting on that thing I said, right? Like, I think maybe the enterprise-y goals of Matrix are not what everyone is looking for necessarily. And
1: yeah.
2: To solve that maximum case has meant, you know, a complicated

0: noticed me surrounded by monitors like a crazy person, she just shook her head and walked away. Yeah. Yeah, I think I get that look whenever I use the VR headset, but I don't know for sure because I can't see. But I assume I'm getting that look. It's kind of awkward.
1: I had a landlord I just moved in. This is in a past relationship, and she had a lot of monitors too. So we probably had like 6 or 7 monitors between us when we'd set up both of our desks, and the landlord's just like,
0: what's going on?
1: Uh-huh.
0: Yeah. We're day traders. No. Thank you, Mayhem. Good to hear from you.
1: Outdoor Geek comes in with 10,000 sats. Chris, in response to your AM LAN ping woes,
0: yeah,
1: I wonder if maybe your router's power is dirty for some reason. Like, is there a new large load nearby? EV chargers? Although, if other devices on your LAN are working okay, then the issue is probably something else. But regardless, I hope the fix is quick and cheap.
0: I can't imagine it would be PJ or Brent's wiring. Can't imagine it'd be that. Right? No, that's impossible. So, I do have new neighbors. We do share that wall where the router and switch are plugged in. I love that theory. I don't think it affects my other devices, though.
2: I vote we burn it all down and build it up again.
0: All right. All right, I like this.
1: Token ring this time.
2: Well, Bronze Wing sent in 3 boosts for a total of 6,666 Satoshis.
3: Boy, they are doing a lot with Mayo these days.
2: Number one here, RIP Coda Radio.
0: Aw, yeah.
2: Womp.
0: We do have a temporary, not a replacement, but some content out there called The Launch, new show. And we got about 3 new episodes out right now, weekly launch.rocks, if you want to check it out. The Coda Show continues under Mike's stewardship, but it is not a JB production anymore. Bronze Wing's also switching to Fountain. They did try AlbiHub for a bit, but they've had issues. I think one of the things people run into with AlbiHub is it does sometimes cost money to open channels. So if you're not using it, this is my commentary, if you're not using AlbiHub for anything other than boosting the shows, something like Fountain or Breeze is a much simpler setup. So that's what they switched to. But now they want CarPlay to work like other apps where you don't have to open it on your phone first. Well, here's a little insider scoop. I don't have all the details I can share with you, but CarPlay and Android Auto are about to get major attention in Fountain. And I think you're going to see much, much better CarPlay implementation and Android Auto implementation probably in the next couple of months. And also, yes, GrapheneOS does have Android Auto. It's one of the apps you can install. It is sandboxed, and it seems to work great. I've had it crash on me once or twice, maybe ever. So that's pretty good, right?
1: Yeah.
0: That's pretty good.
1: I will say, just for the AlbiHub curious out there, one of the nuances here is that AlbiHub is not necessarily optimized out of the box for boosting as your primary use case.
0: Yeah, right.
1: If you get what they call a liquidity service provider, an LSP, that's kind of optimized like if you were a merchant wanting to receive payments from your customers. And so you pay them and they open a channel for you. But most of them say like, well, if you don't use it enough after a month, we're probably going to close it. The alternative is if you have money you're willing to commit, because it takes committing some liquidity to a channel, you can also open your own channel to one of our nodes or a big node out there. So there are some options, but all of that takes the desire to want to run this infrastructure. So Fountain or Breeze are way better if you just want to send an occasional bit.
0: And sometimes there's the Bitcoin questions chat room and the Bitcoin main chat, and you can sometimes find people in there that are exchanging nodes too. And
1: actually, Hybrid started a boost support room. I'll get a link to that, and that's another spot you can ask for help.
0: Well, there you go.
1: Turd Ferguson boosts in with 9,333 sats.
4: Turd Ferguson!
1: Aw, here's to a great trip, boys. Buy a beer on me. Done.
0: Thank you, Turd. Nice. We'll get Brent a nice gluten-free beer on you.
2: If we find gluten-free beer, that would make me happy. Cider will do.
0: It's going to be in Cal. Okay. All right. I'll join you in a cider.
2: Well, Spectra sent in 5,000 sats.
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2: On the topic of owning your books versus leasing them, I think I learned of it on Linux Unplugged or self-hosted, but someone boosted in about Libro.fm, and gotta say, it's great. DRM-free downloads. If anyone is interested, my referral link is linked in the show notes.
0: Nice.
2: Also, since I don't stream sats, any suggestion on how to set up a recurring payment with AlbiHub? I see a Zap Planner, but that doesn't seem to support splits, so suggestions are welcome.
0: I gotta look into that.
1: Yeah, good question.
0: There has been other options in the past. Zap Planner, it doesn't seem like it.
1: Maybe in conjunction with something else.
0: We will have

0: to investigate. Thank you for the boost. The dude abides is here with 10,000 sats.
1: He's a good guy.
2: He's a real good guy.
3: No, he's a great guy.
0: Peace, NixOS, and justice? No, rock and roll, NixOS, and justice. Right? Is that how you read that? It's emoticons. So,
4: I get it. It's a rock, Nix, and scale.
0: Oh, scale!
5: Of course.
0: Ah, well done. Well done. Well done. Thank you, everybody, of course. We really appreciate everybody who boosts in above the 2,000 sat cutoff for time. And then, of course, a big tip of the hat and shout out to our sat streamers. 37 of you just streamed those sats as you listened. You did a heavy lift this week. You guys stacked us 90,126 sats, which is pretty great. We really
5: appreciate that. Wow.
0: Not bad, right? And then you combine that with our boosters. It wasn't a particularly strong episode. I think maybe the rust and kernel stuff didn't go over super well. It's kind of my takeaway, but that's totally fine. That's on us. But we really appreciate everybody who did step up. Collectively, we all stacked 144,427 sats for this episode.
6: Stop it. Get some help.
0: We really appreciate you. And don't stop it one bit. If you'd like to boost the show, like I said earlier, the easiest way is probably with Fountain FM. Or if you just don't want to hassle with accounts or anything like that, or even switch podcast apps, Breeze Mobile, B-R-E-E-Z, Breeze Mobile makes it really easy. Thank you, everybody who supports this value for value production. We distribute this episode for free, and our members make it possible. Thank you to our members. You also get a fantastic bootleg special only for you next week. Thank you, everybody, who supports this production. That is our supporters for episode 604.
5: If you pick music this good.
0: I know. We just listen to the music. We do have a really fantastic pick. You should see if you can get this working while we talk about it. Okay? So Steve Ovens, longtime listener of the show and co-host of the Ask Noah program, has worked on making a dream of mine reality. It's called Open Audible to Audio Bookshelf. Now, you guys know I've talked about how I purchase books on Audible and then I extract them off of Audible and then I manually, like a caveman, load them over the network onto my audio bookshelf server. Well, what Steve has created here is a script that automates the process of moving audiobook files from the Open Audible app or Libation, your choice, to an organized folder structure and then updates audio bookshelf accordingly. I think it pings the API. Yeah, he says here, it handles file organization, metadata mapping, and interaction with the audio bookshelf API. And of course, it is GPL3.
5: Yeah, I saw you tag this for the show and immediately that just seemed brilliant.
0: This is something that the people have needed. It's you need Python. He's got the prerequisites.
5: Oh, just here. Requests and PyYAML for dependencies, though. Totally reasonable.
0: I also asked him if he's open to the community contributing ideas or fixes or updates, and he said he totes is. He would welcome the feedback from the audience out there. This is such a great idea, right? Like, you could see yourself just pulling down your books from time to time. This kicks in, moves them up to the bookshelf server. It's just so, you know, because the problem is now is like I've actually even resisted buying books. I'm like, then I have to go fire up Libation, copy. And it's not like it's a huge deal, but Libation's UI is weird. It's just enough friction.
4: So what are you going to do with all your time, Chris?
0: I'm going to listen to more audiobooks, clearly, you know. Now, nothing holds me back. It's pretty cool. So it's Open Audible to Audio Bookshelf, and we have a link in the show notes, GPL3. Made by Mr. Steve Ovens. Fantastic work, sir. You know what? You get a Nimoy for that. That's so good. Here you go, right here, Steve.
7: You're doing a good job.
0: That's some serious value for value right there.
5: Well, I'm not quite there, but I'm pretty sure a flake can come pretty quick if we want one.
0: You think we could have it before the end of the member stream? I mean, that's a big task. We got other work to do. But, I mean, come on. I got to get this going. I need a flake. All right, that's it. Remember, we have the eBPF special for you next week. We'd like to hear what you think of that. And if you'd like to buy a beer at the meetup on Saturday, even if you can't make it, boost the show and just say it's for the beer budget, and we'll allocate it as such.
5: Yeah, and then maybe we cheers to the folks that do that at the table.
0: I like that idea. Yeah, we'll pull up the report on the laptop, and we'll give you a shout-out there at the meetup. Now, we won't have the live stream. We do have a bootleg for our members, but we won't have a live stream since we're going to be on location. We've decided to just sort of focus on getting the content for you. And then we're going to bring you back the best stuff when we get back from all of it. So join us in 2 weeks on Sunday at 12 p.m. Pacific, 3 p.m. Eastern.
1: See you next week. Same bat time, same bat station.
0: Maybe one day AI can generate a version that says, see you in 2 weeks. You know, because right now, there's nothing I can do.
4: Jeff, get to it.
0: Links to everything we talked about and more, linuxunplugged.com/604. Also,
5: do remember, we won't be live next week.
0: Yeah. So, yeah. But you can find Mumble info. So when you do want to participate, contact page over there, our Matrix info, because the Matrix is always going. We do have a Scale chat. And so we'll be poking in and out of there during the event. You can always find us in Scale chat if you want to know where we're at. I think that's it, though. Thank you so much for joining us on this week's episode, and we'll see you right back here next Tuesday, as in Sunday.

0: Okay, real talk. Have any of us actually packed yet?
1: No.
2: I've been thinking about it.
0: Oh, I've been thinking about it.
2: I've got like a semi-sorted list in my head.
0: Yeah, I don't. I haven't packed clothes or gear yet. I mean, I kind of know. But I'll tell you the truth. We have not done a live event since Linux Fest Northwest last year. And so, like, everything's in the, we got to pack up the booth in 25 minutes and put it in this huge crate box.
2: And you told me it was safe to store that info on tape and that you'd get the archives ready so we could load it back into our brains, you know, a couple of weeks ago. But that hasn't happened yet.
0: Yeah. Turns out it wasn't a good plan.
1: Welcome into episode 128, everybody. Question for you, Chris. Are automated updates evil?
3: I personally think that you should be able to have your automated updates and your stability too. But it depends on the system. Of course, you're inferring about the CrowdStrike sensor update that blue screened lots of Windows machines that use CrowdStrike Falcon. In that particular case, I don't like the way those antivirus things auto-update. I think that's awful. And it's, of course, the value prop, actually, of the product. But on OSs and systems that you manage and deploy where you have to, like, do a build check first and make sure things check out and then you deploy, I think there can be room, especially if it's a highly sensitive system exposed to particularly intense kinds of scrutiny and attack.
1: And by this point, we are not the bearers of bad news, I'm certain, on this particular issue. CrowdStrike, of course, knocked out 8.5 million PCs worldwide over the last week or so with a faulty update.
3: Yeah. Yeah. Uh-huh. And it was, of course, also in combination with, like, a few other things that went wrong and testing that wasn't properly done. Of course, now CrowdStrike has, well, they've not only offered everybody that was affected an Uber Eats gift card for like $15, so that's good.
1: I thought that was a meme. Is that true?
3: I think it's actually true.
1: Oh, goodness me.
3: CrowdStrike says they also plan to stagger future deployments of updates so that way they can be tested by the public in piecemeal.
1: Crikey.
3: Amazing that wasn't already that way.
1: Yeah, I mean, we were doing this stuff when I was fresh out of university. I mean, it's just basic stuff.
3: Yeah, especially if you're going to do the live patching. You think you would just, by default, do a rollout that, even if it was just phased by a few hours, it would be better than what they did.
1: I saw some commentary that actually stated this is effectively what would happen in a real cyber warfare situation. And as we speak, it's almost a week after the event, and Delta are still cancelling hundreds of flights every day to recover from this because equipment's in the wrong place, crews are in the wrong place, booking systems are still down. It's just absolute chaos out there.
3: Lennart Pottering said very correctly that these commercial operating systems at this point should have a failed boot count system and then an auto rollback system. And that's all it would really take to solve this is if Windows detected, oh, I've had multiple boot failures, let me boot into the previous image. Of course, you'd have to have that capability, but if you had that capability, problem solved. And see, that's where I start thinking something that lets you roll back combined with a system that checks the build before it deploys, you could actually have a successful auto-deployment system. And on my two kids' Nix OS, I have two Nix OS kid laptops.
1: There it is.
3: And on these two machines, I have auto-updates turned on. And they probably auto-update 2 or 3 times a week because they're just using the computer, and the next time they boot the machine, it just boots into that new image. It doesn't even impact them. They're literally sitting there playing Minecraft or whatever they're playing, and the system's building a new version and checking it in the background and then deploying it. And then when they reboot, they go into that new image. And if it doesn't work, they just hit the down arrow at the boot menu and select the previous image.
1: Absolutely. I was wondering how long it would take you to work Nix in there. Was that 3 minutes?
3: Well, it really would help. I was thinking, should I say Ansible? But no, I was going to be honest. But I think this is also an example of maybe Windows isn't really up to this task. And this is something Microsoft could take on. This isn't necessarily their fault, although the brittleness of Windows, you could argue, is their fault. But how it handles these crash scenarios, it's acceptable for how we did things in 1997. But it's not acceptable how we do things in 2024. And with the mass deployment they have, even at 1% of Windows systems being taken out, it still is a massive impact around the world. It was breaking national news here in the States. They broke into everyday programming to go on the air about Windows blue screening all over the world.
1: Yeah, Windows 95 reveal, eat your heart out on this one, I think.
3: Also, another maybe tip to the people out there is if they just had their computers off overnight, it wouldn't have received this auto update because I think by something like 4 or 5 in the morning, they'd realized something had gone wrong. And if you know, or like, so if you say you came in at 8 a.m., and you turned your machine on at that point, you didn't have this problem. It's only the machines that were left on overnight, so mostly servers or always on displays or workstations that get kept on.
1: It's all the folks that had to climb ladders to get to POS systems or displays that were 90 feet up in the air that I really felt for.
3: No kidding. Or all the folks that had to work through the weekend.
1: Yeah, yeah, yeah. I mean, that was another thing with this whole thing, right, is it was pushed on a Friday.
3: And I was on the road at the time. And it's very rare, but it does happen that when I'm on a trip, big news breaks. And this is one of those events where I'm driving for 5 hours minimum, maybe a little bit more. And I stop every now and then for a break, mostly so that way the wife can take a break. Maybe I have signal, maybe I don't. Often I don't. And so when I did, and I got my phone open and I looked at it and I saw what was going on, I couldn't really process it at first. I'm like, what is happening? And I had to actually go over to Weapon X to put it all together to get like on the ground reports of people that were like kvetching about their systems being crashed to really kind of understand the magnitude of it. It was really, really something. And then I turned on the old TV and to see if the news had it. And sure enough, they were doing an emergency broadcast. It was quite the thing, you know. And when you're offline and you come back and you see something like that, you're like, what the hell is going on out there?
1: So how did Lady Jeep survive the heat wave?
3: Oh, man, I'm such a dummy, Alex. I drove her right into the heat. And it was hot. You know, we had days well above 100. But I kind of have the system down now. I really desperately need to install permanent cooling for my solar lithium inverter system. Because when you're really inverting, like, say, 2,800 watts to run AC, it just generates so much heat to discharge and invert that. And, or if you're bringing in a lot of solar, if you're bringing in, like, 2,000 watts of solar, that actually generates a lot of heat in the system. And so I can't really run high loads while I'm driving. And I've got to figure out a way to bring in cool air and shoot out the hot air. Because that's a serious problem. And then also, where all of my server gear is, got really hot again, over 100 degrees in that little booth. And everything kept running, but I don't like running it at above 100 degree temperatures. So I've really got to wrap my head around how I'm going to solve these problems in the future. Everything held together, though. So thankfully, that bit worked. What I have slipped on, and I didn't realize it because I've had Starlink, so I've had connectivity in more locations than I ever have before. But I have slipped on my everything works offline mandate that I set up years ago.
1: It's an interesting side effect of having internet everywhere with Starlink that you wouldn't consider.
3: Yeah, and it wasn't until I'm going through the passes and we're covered in trees or whatnot and there's just no Starlink available. I can't get a clear shot to the sky. We don't have any cell signal at all. And we did this for a few days. It wasn't until then that I realized I've built a lot of things using a public DNS that points at tailnet IPs.
1: Mm.
3: And so I could, everything is technically online, but I simply cannot resolve that public DNS that just points to an internal system. And that's when I realized I'd really screwed up because I'd set up Jellyfin that way. I'd set up Ersatz TV that way.
1: Yeah.
3: And so those things, like I went to sit down and watch TV and I'm like, oh, this is going to work great. Dad fail moment. I'm like, let's watch some TV. And the kids are like, but Dad, we can't watch TV. We don't have any internet.
1: Womp, womp.
3: Honest to God conversation. And I said, oh, don't worry, son. I've got everything offline. Watch. And I hit the button and nothing happens. Because Jellyfin was using a public DNS. And I guess that tells me I need to set up resolution for that domain on my internal pie hole or something.
1: Yeah, some kind of local authoritative entry would do the trick.
3: Yeah, but I think my primary DNS server is also on the tailnet, which is on Linode. So I got to rethink that too and maybe move that back to the RV.
1: Easy done, though. I mean, use a bit of split DNS magic and you're off to the races.
3: Yeah, I wanted to play around. I wanted to hear actually what the audience suggested. I was going to say, boost in and tell me what you would use for this setup. I just need a fast local DNS. I've been using Pi-hole, pretty happy with it. But I'd be open to restructuring this to make this work better. And then I think also the other idea I'd love to hear from maybe you and also the audience is there a simple offline messaging system we could use? I want something simple. It's not like a huge deal, but when you're totally offline, it's nice to be able to send messages to each other still, just as like reminders. This is something I guess maybe, I don't know if your family does this, but we have like a thread set aside in Telegram and we'll pop in there and be like, oh, yeah, we need to remember to call the suspension shop and book an appointment in September. And we'll just put that in there so that way when we get back to civilization and we're not on our trip anymore, we'll look at that thread and be like, oh, yeah, we need to do these things. And so we built a routine around that. But when you're totally offline, you don't have any of that stuff. There's no way to send messages to each other when you're offline, even if you're all on the same Wi-Fi network.
1: There's this revolutionary thing. You're going to love it. It's made from trees, and they bind it together with glue along what's called, I think, a spine, and it has lots of pages.
3: Man, this sounds like some caveman stuff.
1: You can just write on this thing called paper and make a list.
3: Now you sound like my wife. She's like, well, look,
1: that
3: I'll
1: works
3: just make,
1: offline.
3: I'll make a whiteboard right here, and we'll just write it all down. And I'm like, yeah, that's fine. But like, I'm out working on something, and if something crosses my mind, I want to be able to just bark it into my phone real quick and send it off. You know, it's, I don't know. There's a few things like that. A couple of like my URL bookmarks too, where I'll using public DNS or something. So a few things broke, but it wasn't anything I couldn't work around. Like I reconfigured Jellyfin to use the internal IPs, and that just worked fine, and all that kind of stuff. But you know, I thought I was still building this system to work fully offline because all of the resources are on the same LAN. But it really shows me that, and I remember this from the first time I built this and documented this on the show. I've got to go somewhere that has no internet and actually test it. You actually have to test it because you can build something in a network and a whole system to try to work as if it's your own internal intranet with no external connection and everything continues on. But until you actually test it and disconnect the internet, you'll be surprised how many little things still leak out and still connect out to the bigger, wider world.
1: It is amazing, even in this house, which is, you know, it's not mobile, of course. When the internet goes out, the number of little things that don't work, and I've got a Pi Hole locally that is the authoritative DNS server, which uses Cloudflare as the upstream DNS. I have DHCP local, of course. Most of the critical devices are statically IP'd. But if the firewall goes out, or the internet in particular goes out, there's just a bunch of small things that don't work anymore. And I'm like, oh, well, that's sad, isn't it?
3: One of the most annoying was my NVIDIA Shield would not connect to the Wi-Fi network at first just because it couldn't ping out to the broader internet. And again, like everything's on my LAN, I don't need a routable internet connection for you to stream something from Jellyfin.
1: Mm.
3: And I've had several devices that do this. Maybe it was the Chromecast, but another device that just won't join the Wi-Fi. And like all the Google Home little screeny devices, you know, none of them, of course, I suppose they don't work anyways, but they just won't. They won't even talk to that Wi-Fi network. And to me, I bet you there's a way to do this. I just haven't given it much thought, but I would like to fake this out somehow. I would like to have whatever they're doing, pinging or whatever they're doing, an HTTP request, I would like to fake it out and make it think it has internet. There's got to be a way to do that because these devices are a pain in my butt, and I don't want to have to go into, say, like the NVIDIA Shield and tell it to, oh, no, actually, go connect to the Wi-Fi. Yes, actually, this Wi-Fi. Yes, I know it doesn't have internet. Please try again. And because each stage is like scanning and detecting, it takes you like 5 minutes.
1: Right.
3: Like, and then, you know, then only discover another problem. So there's got to be a way to trick these appliances into thinking they have internet, even when there isn't internet.
1: These things get too clever for their own good sometimes. Our robot Vac died whilst we were in England. And so we bought a new one on Prime Day, and it arrived. And I'm sat there with my iOS phone trying to get this thing to connect to the 2.4 gigahertz Wi-Fi because it only supports 2.4 gig. Go figure.
3: Yeah.
1: And it just doesn't work. And I spend maybe 20 minutes with iOS. I then think, right, screw this. I went and got my OnePlus 7 that's been in a drawer, 7T. OnePlus 7T that's been in a drawer since I last used it a couple of years ago. And sure enough, I installed the Roborock app and boom, Android, I was up and running in 2 minutes. It's like there was something going on iOS that was just when it wanted to change Wi-Fi networks and try and inject credentials. I'm like, yeah. Whoever tested this did not anticipate whatever problem. And I looked in, you know, my Pi Hole logs. There was no ad blocking or anything causing an issue. It's just...
3: Can I suggest an idea? And I wonder if you know.
1: I'd love to know.
3: With my doorbell that I got, same problem, exact same problem, if my AP had a 2.4 and a 5 gigahertz that had the same names.
1: So I heard that segment and I tried that based on the advice of Mr. Fisher, and unfortunately didn't do the trick.
3: Okay. I'm wondering, though, does your OnePlus maybe only do 2.4?
1: No, I don't think so. I think that's a 5 as well.
3: Okay. Yeah, I've also, though, experienced situations where I start to pair some Wi-Fi device with iOS and have to bail and go get the Pixel. And, you know, the other thing I've also noticed, Alex, is more and more, which is great, I guess, for HomeKit users, but more and more, iOS, when you get that device on the Wi-Fi, it immediately starts enrolling it in HomeKit and associates. And once you associate with HomeKit, it's like SIM card lock. You're locked to HomeKit now. And it just starts that process the moment the iOS app gets the thing on Wi-Fi. And then it can be very hard to get it to work with Home Assistant unless you use HomeKit integration on Home Assistant, which I'd prefer to just have direct communication with the device. And so I often will go the route of now just using Android anyway, so I may have optionality down the road to use Home Assistant. You just kind of have to roll the dice.
1: Now, speaking of Prime Day, I picked up a couple of 4 terabyte NVMe SSDs. They were on a rather good offer of about $250 each. Typically, they're well over $300, so I was quite pleased with that. And I went to install it into my Epic build that I did in March, April sort of time. Talked about it on the show. Made a YouTube video about it, of course. And I noticed that the inside of the Sliger case wasn't full, but there were more fruit fly little carcasses in that case than I was comfortable with.
3: Oh, they must have found a nice little cozy spot to hang out.
1: Yeah, yeah. I mean, we're talking about the tiny, tiny little black, like, gnat-sized flies. They're not, I don't know if they're fruit flies or whatever, but the tiny, tiny little ones. You know the ones, right?
3: Yeah, I do.
1: So this Sliger case, the CX4712 is the one that I have, doesn't come with a dust filter on the front of it. So I looked around on the internet for some solutions, and apparently Sliger make one that they should ship with the case sometimes, or if you contact it. I couldn't be bothered with all that. I went on Amazon and got a $12 kit of magnetic, what do you call this, filter material, like metallic filter material.
3: Oh, yeah, like a mesh.
1: Yeah, and then I just, you know, used a pair of scissors to cut it, and Bob's your uncle. It took me about 10 minutes and cost me $12, and I now have a filter on the case.
3: A custom filter that just matches. Huh? That's great. You know, this looks like something I could use if I ever do make my own ventilation for my battery bay. I should put something like this on there. And it's magnetic, so does it come with a frame? Is that part magnetic?
1: So it comes with a piece of sort of mesh fabric, metal mesh fabric, coated in that kind of like plastic. If you touched it, you felt this texture a million times before in your life. And then it just comes with some pre-adhesive backed like strips of magnetic tape, I suppose. You just cut them to length and use the adhesive on the mesh, and it just magnetizes itself to the steel of the case.
3: That's a nice little tip. Put a link to that in the show notes. Now, Alex, you had a chance to sit down with a developer of ESP Home.
1: Yeah, we got in a little bit of hot water after the last episode by suggesting that people don't update their ESP Home devices. So I thought I'd set the record straight and reached out to Frank over at the Home Assistant Project, who put me in touch with Keith, who works on ESP Home every single day. After the break, you can join us for an interview with Keith.
3: Unraid.net/self-hosted. Unleash your hardware, and Unraid 7's public beta is out now, and it is packed with game-changing new features and improvements that will redefine what you can achieve in your home lab. I mean, really, this beta release has something for everyone, from a sleek, revamped new dashboard, improved navigation and monitoring stats, to full hybrid ZFS subpools implemented, huge VM manager improvements, and a lot more. Unraid 7 really rounds out ZFS's full capabilities with full integration of those hybrid ZFS pools that support a wide range of special VDEV types. And with this beta, you can now skip using the traditional Unraid array altogether and run your own storage as pools. With many new all SSD platforms too, like the way you could make that work now with no limitations is mind-bending fast. So what are you going to build? 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It's been around in one form or another since the early 2000s, and it just keeps going from strength to strength. And the new Unraid 7 beta is amazing. 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Yeah, the Unraid. And the new 7 beta is out. 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
1: All right, so in last week's episode, Chris and I talked a little bit about ESP Home and updates and things like that. And joining us on the show today is Just Keith from Nabu Casa. Hi, Just Keith. How are you?
4: I am Just Keith. Yes, I'm quite good. Quite good. Thanks for having me.
1: And what is it you do at Nabu Casa?
4: So Nabu Casa, I've been there a little over a year now, and I'm working on both hardware and software, primarily developing on ESP Home at the moment. I'm working with Jesse Hills, who is in New Zealand, and he is the kind of the ESP Home lead, a project lead at this point. But I help him out as much as I'm able, and also tinker in some other things, like I said, and some hardware stuff and testing things and everything from reviewing PRs to making sure stuff works to occasionally updating websites and documentation. So I'm kind of all over the board.
1: So you'd be a good man to ask about update cadences for something like ESP Home then, huh?
4: Yeah, we could talk about that.
1: All right. Well, for those people that aren't totally familiar with ESP Home, and we do talk about it a fair amount in the show, but let's just go back to ground zero for a minute. What is it?
4: Oh, putting me on the spot. That's, you know what? It's I'm kind of laughing because this is a question that surfaces somewhat regularly, and we've had entire discussions about what exactly is ESP Home. So it's an interesting question. Probably the easiest way to express it is sort of a platform or framework for building IoT devices, embedded devices, small devices, things, you know, where you might control something like a light bulb or a lamp that maybe changes colors and is connected to Wi-Fi, or a thermostat, or something to water your plants or your garden, little devices like that. ESP Home provides a kind of a foundation for building the firmware, which is essentially just software to run on these small embedded processors, primarily expressive devices, the ESP32s and 8266, which I think most people are familiar with who've paid attention to this stuff at all. You may have heard of those. But the goal of ESP Home is to make it easy to build code that runs on those devices so that you can have, kind of a custom application usually you have a problem you want to solve. And so this is one way to do that.
1: Right. So a bunch of modular building blocks of, well, in your case, YAML code that you put into a text file and it spits out the binary that you need to put onto your microcontroller.
4: Yep. That's a good kind of 30,000 foot view of, yep.
1: I think it clicked for me. I used to compile things in Arduino. So there are two projects really that kind of changed the game for ESP devices. One was WLED, and of course the other one was ESP Home. Maybe Tasmota. I should probably throw that one in there too. Maybe there's three. But ESP Home is particularly cool because you guys support pretty much every sensor, every little widget that you can find, AliExpress, you know, or what's the name of that little website where you buy parts? It's totally escaped my mind.
4: Oh, there's a bunch. AliExpress is certainly popular. You can get stuff on Amazon, Adafruit, SparkFun.
1: Adafruit, that's the one. Thank you. Yeah.
4: Yeah, there's lots of places to get these things. Yeah, ESP Home has gained a good bit of traction, and I think because of its modularity and its customizability, it's easy to make something as small and simple as you want. If you just want to measure temperature in a room, it's pretty straightforward to do that, honestly, about as straightforward as it can get.
1: And cheap.
4: And it's very cheap. The parts are dirt cheap. You know, you can get a three pack of ESP32s on Amazon, the little breakout boards with all the little pins. And it's like, $10 or $11. So it's quite nice.
1: It's really not that often in the smart home world, at least, where we can build something fully open source, cheaper and hackable than we can buy some, pre-made thing on Amazon. I really love and value the ESP Home project quite dearly. Temperature sensors all around my house are powered by it. My garage door openers are powered by it. All sorts of stuff.
4: Yep.
1: Which leads me to, nicely, the update question. So some of these things I have inside walls on top of my garage door opener, so I have to get up a ladder to go and reset it, which actually, now I think about it, thankfully I've never had to do. But what is the source of truth? What is your proper opinion on how often people should update these things? What's the life cycle of the firmware?
4: So, yeah, you're definitely not the first person to ask this, and it comes up on the Discord and community forums a lot. I think to answer that in a way that the audience will appreciate, we need to look a little bit into how ESP Home actually works. And I'm just going to kind of from a high level here. I don't want to go into gruesome detail because we just don't need to. But understand that ESP Home, when you create a YAML file, you are describing the bits, portions of ESP Home that you want to use on your device. So, for example, I have an infrared, just an IR blaster in my living room to control my television, AV system, and air conditioner. That means, so on that device, of course, there's the kind of foundational stuff, the Wi-Fi stack, the network stack, the API logger, and the infrared component that actually generates the codes and transmits them. But understand that as I've built this device, I'm not using the entirety of everything in ESP Home. I'm using specific components. And so when you consider that there's a new release on this device, if parts of ESP Home have changed that aren't relevant to what I'm actually running on this device, then updating it might actually really just not do anything other than change the compilation date. So it's important to consider that. You know, we kind of nudge people, you know, you should read the release notes, read the change logs. But if you really want to know if you need to update a device, you need to do that in this case, because it's quite possible that parts of ESP Home from release to release, especially like the underlying, the foundational stuff, like the Wi-Fi driver, the network stack, the API, that's not changing in every release. And so if you rebuild your code, again, you may not be getting anything for that. So should you update every release? You probably actually don't need to. Now, I will admit, as having been a sysadmin for 15-something years, I get the pattern of like, we want to update all the things as quickly as possible. We want to patch. We want to make sure there's no vulnerabilities and so on and so forth. And completely get that. I've dealt with, you know, compliance issues, business policies, things like PCI compliance and so on. So I get like why we want to patch. These are embedded devices. And so consequently, the behavior, the patterns are at least a little bit different. And so updating every month, patching every month, you could very well be in a situation where other than rebuilding the code, you're not actually changing anything. So the classic engineering answer, should you update every month? Well, it depends.
1: Yeah, fantastic. I was kind of hoping you'd say that, to be honest. But it's interesting what you say about, you know, different portions of the code base changing. Potentially, it will still recompile and still show as an update pending in the ESP Home integration in Home Assistant, for example.
4: Yes.
1: Would there ever be a future where you guys would have smaller Delta updates that are a bit smarter about this?
4: Yeah, we've actually, there's been some kind of on and off conversation about how could we better deal with that. And so it's, I don't want to say that there's a solution or a specific idea in the works to address that, but it is something that's on the radar where, you know, we have maybe the ESP Home dashboard or some part of Home Assistant. I'm not really sure exactly where that would lie, but there would be some part of it that understands which components you've used as a part of configuration for which devices and just flag updates based on what's used and where. That's probably a little ways off, but it is something that we've had on the radar and it surfaces now and then.
1: It's good to know you're thinking about it though. And I tell you, one of the things that occurs to me, particularly with those devices that I put inside a wall, I know that flash storage has a finite lifespan.
4: It does. Yeah.
1: Am I killing my ESP devices by updating them every week?
4: Yeah. So that's another great question. And definitely another one that I've seen service before. A write is a write. Especially some of the newer ESPs have a larger quantity of flash memory. It used to be that they shipped with, you know, half a megabyte or 1 megabyte, like you'd see in a lot of the 8266s, maybe 2 megabytes. Some of the newer ones, like the newer ESP32 modules, and they're the S3s, some of these are shipping with, you know, 16, 32 megabytes of flash.
5: Whoa, slow down. Oh,
4: I know, right? Huge. This is just, oh,
3: it's crazy time.
4: Where's my NVMe, right? But point being, if you're only writing code on there, you know, if you're only using, you know, 1 or 2 megabytes, then some of that can be, because these things do you know, techniques like wear leveling and so on. And so there can be some distribution of those writes over the larger memory area. And if you are, unless you have deliberately created some code that is rewriting the flash every second of every minute of every hour of every day, they actually tend to last quite a while. Certainly updating them once or twice a month, the thing is still going to run for, you know, probably tens of years before you exhaust all the write cycles. You know, another thing to consider is some people use these in devices like lamps or thermostats where the state changes periodically, but they want the state to be restored after a power cycle or a reboot or a crash, whatever. And so there's a portion of the memory that's used as essentially just non-volatile storage for data, not just program code. And so that can be rewritten. I think the default is 1 minute, but it only writes changes. So if something hasn't changed, you know, for example, so let's say I have a light bulb and I turn it on, it will write that new state at, you know, once a minute. But the thing is it only writes it when it changes. So if I only turn the light bulb on and off 3 times a day, it's only going to do 6 writes over the course of the entire day. It's not like you're rewriting everything every minute or whatever you set that interval to. So the flash longevity is pretty good. And I'll give you one more example. I've got some ESP32 boards that I use for development. Sometimes I nuke them and rewrite them, you know, dozens of times a day. This can sometimes go on for 2, 3, 4 weeks at a time. When you're really actively developing something and testing it, you're going to be, you know, writing, changing, and testing and so on. I bought them 4 or 5 years ago. They still work fine today. So even as doing a little more aggressive development, flash, wearing out the flash is probably not something you need to be concerned about.
5: Well, very good. Now, I've got a question for you about the future and what things look like. Obviously, in the last couple of years, the ESP Home project was subsumed, or was it technically acquired? What was the correct word to use there, by the Home Assistant project?
4: Acquired is the term that's been used. Yes, the original creator of ESP Home, Otto, he started the project while he was in school, and he seems to have moved on to other things, as people do sometimes. And the project sort of was laying around on life support for a little while. And I think Paulus and some of the other folks at Nabucasa realized that, like, ESP Home is really great, and we don't want to just let it die. We don't want to fork it. And so they were able to get in touch with Otto, and they acquired it. And so now Nabucasa is managing it alongside Home Assistant and a couple of other projects too. Me and Jesse are lucky enough to be working on it full time. Nabucasa has a number of other people that work on Home Assistant and various aspects of it. And we are able to do that entirely due to the support of the community.
5: What a gift to humanity. And I genuinely mean that.
4: It is. And like, we're appreciative to be able to do that. And I think for any listeners who aren't aware, Nabucasa exists because this project became so big that a couple of people working on it a couple nights a week after work for a couple of hours, just it wasn't enough to keep it going. And so we needed a larger group of people who could really focus on it full time. And that is where Nabucasa came in. So Paulus and Pascal started Nabucasa, going to be about 6 years ago now, I believe. And if you subscribe to the cloud services, Nabucasa Home Assistant Cloud, that goes directly to us to pay us to work on it. So
5: they found a way to monetize open source, and all credit to them for doing so.
4: Mm-hmm.
5: Genuinely, it's not an easy nut to crack. I mean, we've seen just this week with the Image Project announcing air quotes licenses and being, you know, acquired by Futo, and it's not an easy road to tread at all. And the Nabucasa project seems to be doing a pretty good job with that subscription. So let me ask you this: what's the feature on the roadmap that's got you the most excited?
4: That's a good question. There's been a lot of work on voice stuff in general, and that has been really exciting and interesting to watch. I'm not sure that would have happened. You know, there's other projects who are experimenting with voice in any number of ways. The interesting part, I think, is that a Home Assistant is a great application of something like that. It's one thing to build an environment, you know, with we have things it's now certainly like ChatGPT and these large language models. And it's one thing to have something that you can talk to or chat with, but it kind of takes it to the next level to wire that in, so to speak, to something like Home Assistant, where now there's a specific application. I can ask it to turn on a light, or I can ask it to turn down the heat. You know, I can ask it to turn on a fan. It's cool to see that. And so I've enjoyed kind of watching that. And admittedly, I don't do anywhere near as much. We have a couple people, Mike and Kevin, now who are working on the voice stuff really full time. Jesse had already written a lot of it at least the ESP Home side of it, when I joined Nabucasa last year. So I've been a little bit more on the sidelines, if you will, kind of watching. I jump in where I can, but that's been really cool to watch. Other things coming up. We did something cool just in the last release with the update entities. Updating ESP Home used to mean compiling source on your local machine, and that machine being your, you know, whatever your Home Assistant instance is running on, or, you know, maybe a laptop or desktop system if you have it set up that way. But it meant compiling the source on your local machine and then pushing it to the ESP, you know, over the air, OTA, as we say. And in this last release, we had a contributor who created a PR to allow an ESP device to pull an update. So now there's a mechanism or an action that you can trigger within ESP Home that you give it a URL or web address of a firmware image, and it will then download that and install it. It works similar to how WLED does, where you can give it the address of the file and it will pull it and then, you know, essentially install it on its own. So now we have that capability in ESP Home as well. And then we took it even a step further and integrated it with update entities in Home Assistant, so that now if there is an update available for your device from the publisher, let's say, for example, you bought a light bulb that has ESP Home pre-installed on it, the manufacturer developer of that device can just publish an update. And then you'll just get an update button in Home Assistant, and it will actually pull the update. And it takes, you know, 10, 20 seconds, as opposed to potentially an hour or more trying to compile source. I see a lot of people trying to build source code for these devices on, you know, something like a Raspberry Pi or these Odroids. And you can do it, but I can't wait an hour for my source to build for a single ESP. I need it to happen in, you know, sub 1 minute. And so I tend to build everything on my MacBook. But regardless, this is another way to update devices. And I think that's pretty cool, because it can make managing things a lot easier and certainly speed things up for people who just want to go and play and not build and go through that whole process. So it's cool to see that. And then, there's voice stuff ongoing. So there we'll have some more to talk about, I think, later this year. And in that regard, I don't want to spoil any big surprises or anything, but there's some cool stuff.
0: Oh, well, I was hoping we'd get something, but yeah, I know how it goes. Anyway, we can ask people to tune into the monthly live streams that you and the rest of the Nabucasa project do every time there's a Home Assistant release. The Home Assistant project and ESP Home release is a kind of lockstep these days, right?
4: Yeah, so the Home Assistant releases are at the top of the month. I believe they're doing the first Wednesday of the month is the release. And ESP Home is offset by 2 weeks. So we are doing the middle of the month. I think the third Wednesday is when we release. So that's the schedule that we try very hard to stick to. And I think so far we've been able to keep that. So,
0: well, good deal.
4: Yeah.
0: I want to say thank you very much for joining us, Just Keith from Nabucasa. It's been a pleasure. Yes. And if ever you have anything exciting, please let us know. And we'll be happy to talk to you again.
4: Absolutely.
0: Thanks for coming on. Have a great day.
3: 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Grist is the open source alternative to Airtable and Google Sheets. There are a lot of no-code tools out there, but spreadsheets are the original low-code app, right? I could definitely attest to that, and people have been building CRMs and payroll event management, sales, all of it inside spreadsheets for decades, despite the awkward and limited formulas, the bad format for it. What's really smart about Gris's approach to, you know, the no-code or low-code app building, it takes what people already know and like about spreadsheets, and it connects it to what people like more about robust software. The collaboration, the granular access, APIs, non-tabular data views, it also raises the ceiling, letting advanced users work with data using something like Python or custom widgets as needed. I know it's true. You've probably got a load-bearing spreadsheet in your company or maybe even in your home. It happens. 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I think you're going to love it, too. Grist, the open source alternative that you can host. 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
5: Everybody's favorite self-hosted photo software was in the news this week. They've announced that they're going to start putting a license, or so they called it, in the beginning at least, in front of image. It is an optional way for you to support the project, starting at $25 for an individual license or $100 for an entire server.
3: Yeah, and that would be multiple users, essentially. So if you're an only one user image instance, you get a little bit more of a discount at $24.99 for lifetime. But if you have multiple users, then you're going to be kicking up to $99.99. Again, that is a lifetime purchase. And so they're going from license to product key. So instead of a license key, you're going to have a product key.
5: Yeah. Well, when I first saw this initial announcement come out and I saw the word license,
3: yeah,
5: my spidey senses, I mean, we've been in the open source community long enough, you and I, to know that that is a charged word,
3: yeah,
5: if ever there was one. And so a couple of days later, Alex from the Image Project came out with a clarification around the wording used for purchasing image. And as Chris says, they've now changed the word licensed to purchase.
3: Yeah, with a buy image button now, and then a never show again and remind me in 30 days. Now, you don't have to buy it, I guess. That's the other thing is...
5: Right. This is all totally optional. This is just a way for you to give some greenbacks to the Image Project to support them.
3: Now, I think we kind of had a fair warning this was coming. When they got full-time employment by Fudo, they talked about how they believe that good software should get paid, you know, keep it free, but you should also pay for it to make it self-hosted, but you should be able to pay for it. And I think you and I both agreed with that assertion. But now we have the actual pricing. $99.99 would be the price I pay because I want my wife on this as well. But, you know, for some folks, it's only $24.99. For lifetime licenses, how do you feel about that price?
5: I think it's fine. I mean, the amount of money, actually, I don't think is necessarily the issue here. For me, it's the fact that it's a one-time deal. I would have expected in this modern world of subscriptions everywhere that they would give you a way to be like, right, you can support the project and get something that the free people don't for a certain amount of time, whether it's, you know, you're 3 months ahead of the free tier or something like that. I don't really quite know what to suggest, because the last thing I really want to see is locking things behind a paywall with this project. And Alex has actually gone on record in the GitHub issues, which will be linked in the show notes if you'd like to read them. He's gone on record as to say that we're not going to add paywalls to the project, and this purchase will not grant you any additional features in Image. It just simply says we rely on users like you to support Image's ongoing development. And if that's the case, a single one-time purchase doesn't seem like the most sustainable way to go about doing that.
3: That's exactly what I was going to say. Exactly. I think $99.99 is a fair chunk of money, but it's not enough for a lifetime. A year or two or three, maybe. I don't know. But definitely not a lifetime for a piece of software this complex that has this much work getting done on it, that has maybe a couple of people now working on it full-time. So I don't really get it. And I know a lot of people are shocked at first at $99.99 US greenbacks, but let's be real about developer salary, especially a really great developer who's working with cutting-edge web technologies, cutting-edge machine learning technologies, cutting-edge photo storage technologies, and mobile clients for both iOS and Android, as well as doing all of this in a way that can be distributed to tens of thousands of self-hosted users, right? That's top-tier development skill. That's top-tier. I don't know if I'd actually go and just throw them another $99.99 every now and then. Maybe I will. It gets kind of expensive. I wish there was something in between here. Maybe like $15 a year. I don't know.
5: Right. I mean, if we were getting some extra features for the money, in a way that becomes easier to stomach. This is just a way for us to say, yes, we're going to put our money where our mouth is in terms of supporting an open source project.
3: Okay, here's an idea. You don't have to paywall any of the features in the application, but what about if you pay $15.95 or $35.95 a year, whatever it is, you get cloud storage backup, secure, guaranteed encrypted cloud storage backup for all your photos. Because right now, that's what I'm doing. I'm rolling my own backup solution for my image backup, and I'm eating a terabytes of storage up in the cloud. I could take that fee that I'm paying for that cloud storage and put it towards image.
5: Yeah, that could be an interesting way to go. I think also there is some merit in the fact that they've actually taken the steps to do this, really, and say, right, we know that financially we've got the backing of Futo, but we're also going to look to the community to set up a new model for this kind of software. We've seen countless times over the last decade free and open source projects come along, free in beer as well as licensing, come along and fade away because the developers lose interest because obviously they've got day jobs or families or whatever else it is to take care of.
3: Sometimes we see them implode even. Like they don't, it's not just a slow burnout, but we have seen some like music server projects and whatnot that just explode or implode.
5: And so this is a hugely positive step for the overall longevity of the image project, I think. But the only thing I think I would question is just the single one-time purchase.
3: Yeah, I think we're in agreement there. Maybe we'll hear more thoughts from them. So we are cooking on the back end. We are looking at ways of restructuring the JB infrastructure just as it has grown. And that, of course, gets more costly as it grows. And it doesn't necessarily need to have as many nodes and different systems running what it does at the moment. So we've been looking at kind of ways to restructure. And when we just look at the storage amounts and the kind of compute required, it seems like, Alex, we kept coming to maybe we need to colo and not use a VPS, not use AWS, but go old school and put something in a rack.
5: Yeah, why not? What could go wrong with running your own hardware, huh?
3: Yeah. I mean, I don't know. I'm kind of nostalgic about it.
5: So we're running a bunch of core services for the network on this thing, potentially the website, although we might keep that specifically on a VPS. We're not totally sure yet. But we're talking primarily about things like production assets, our production Nextcloud, where we get files to and from Drew, our editor, a bunch of other, assets and things for the network, but also things like our Matrix server that takes up a huge amount of CPU cycles on Linode right now and is on a very expensive box. It's just not sustainable for us to keep it there, really, financially. We've got a few other services up there, too, which we may or may knock on the head. I don't know if you want to touch on those at all.
3: Yeah, there's just some decisions we have to make. I think PeerTube is probably number one on the list of possible things we're going to roll back for a bit and maybe look to the community to host that or something. And then there's things that we also want to add down the road that get really costly in the cloud, and that would be like GPU-accelerated transcription for the shows.
5: Yep.
3: We do that through services at the moment for some of our shows.

0: this seems like the right use case, to be honest with you, right? Because before, when I was going all in on Proxmox with the servers here in the studio, and then we got finally deployed, and I'm like, oh, this isn't what I want at all, actually. That's a different use case. That's a different class of system.
1: Yeah, this is a shared resource, right? Where you, me, Wes, Brent, maybe a couple of others will have access to it. And if we need to spin up a specific distro for the show and have it in a remote location for testing purposes or whatever with a different IP, this will give us the option to do that.
0: Yeah, and that's actually something that is fairly common that we'd use a VPS for in the past.
1: Yeah. And I also just have this vision. You mentioned the GPU side of things. I have this vision of Wes creating some elaborate house of cards where Drew drops a file into a specific directory and the whole publishing process, all the encodes, all the transcriptions and everything happens on this box, and then it just, you know, automatically trickles out to the internet.
0: I think that's what ultimately we'll have to do, because we do that with a system that we call Castablasta on Linode right now. And it's a web form that Drew uploads to, and then the system kicks off. And that's the system that'll be extended to do the transcription, because it's got the audio in FLAX. But more than that, we'll also have the capabilities, if we want to, where Drew could upload the individual stems or individual tracks of each of us. So it would be named Chris. This one would be named Alex. So then the transcription's aware of who the individual host is, but also it's only that person speaking. So it's much easier. It's much cleaner for an automated transcription. And we could only do that if it's integrated into the encoding pipeline. And so those are tools that we've already begun building in different phases. And of course, the Castablasta encoding pipelines existed for years now. And we just have a kind of a powerful box on Linode that does that crunching. But we're not talking like major stuff here. It's totally doable on a colo box.
1: Yeah, we're talking about the difference here between a VPS to CPU rig and the Xeon Silver 4214 that's in the server that we're going to put into the colo near Toronto in Canada. Now, I was going to offer up the audience to boost in and give us some naming suggestions for this server, at the risk of ending up with a server name like Server McServerface, like Boaty McBoatface.
0: Do we get to veto any of them?
1: it's your network, dude. You make the rules.
0: Guess it depends on how big the boost is.
1: Right. Yeah.
0: Yeah. So I think we'll do the Proxmox thing. I think you're right. I think it's the right use case. It does make me a little nervous. But, you know, honestly, I just bet you, most of the VMs I'm going to spin up are just going to be Nix ones. And that'll be fine. And that'll work. We'll still get it done.
1: Exactly.
0: And I think then we'll have some of that optionality to move VMs around if we need. We'll have some of that DR stuff. And we'll also have a common interface where any one of us can log in and look at systems and status and spin up and spin down. Oh, yeah. So it's going to be a good thing. And I'm going to be totally happy, and I'm not going to complain at all about it.
1: Press X to doubt.
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0: That seems like a pretty good deal. I love it. No inbound ports on any of my firewalls. 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We got some boosts into the show this week, and Jordan Bravo comes in with 6,969 sats. He says, I'm excited to try Image on my home server once it's available on NixOS. On a slightly different topic, I'd like to put NixOS on my cloud VPS, which currently uses Ubuntu. Does anyone have experience with this? I've eyeballed the docs for NixOS anywhere, but I'm not sure where the best place to start is.
1: Well, Jordan, I'll put a link in the show notes for you. Our good friend Wes over on Linux Unplugged gave a talk at this year's Linux Fest Northwest talking about deploying NixOS literally anywhere. And in this video, which will be linked in the show notes, he gave an exploration of booting and installing NixOS. There are also some other projects you might find useful. One of them is called NixInfect.
0: Yes, right. Yeah, that is NixOS Anywhere and NixInfect, both really great. It's so fun to take over a VPS. Do recommend. Gene Bean came in with 8,888 sats. He sent us a few boosts, but for time, I'm just going to get to one here. And he says, I migrated to the Nix module-based Nextcloud with a few tweaks from y'all and other places, and I'm quite happy with it. That's our third or fourth boost from somebody that switched to the Nix module for Nextcloud. Seems like it's working for folks. Makes me want to redo it on my home system really bad, except for it's just all working so well right now. It's in the Docker container, and it could be a little faster for sure. But, you know, it's not broke.
1: It's one of the few apps that I think almost everybody that's into self-hosting actually hosts. I think there's probably a handful of things like Plex or Jellyfin or some kind of media server. Another one would be Nextcloud. I'm trying to think of anything else that's going to be quite as universal as those two. I'm having a hard time.
0: Yeah, it's got to be. Yeah. Rear the Rington comes in with 5,000 sats. I got a question for Chris. In Graphene OS, do you have the sandbox Google Play services set up on the same profile as all your other apps or a separate profile? And if it's a separate profile, how do you get notifications and other profiles to work? I do not. I'm a bad security boy, and I just have the Play sandboxed as my regular user.
1: We need the Wilhelm scream at this point, please.
0: I don't do a lot of apps for the Play Store. I only do like the ones like banking or something or Google Maps. But F-Droid and Obtainium are my other go-tos for that.
1: What was the name of the OS, by the way? Was
0: Giraffe OS? I think it's
1: Yeah, sure that's what you said.
0: I've been enjoying it. And thanks to our buddy Brent, I got the Garmin watch. And so now I've got a watch that isn't the Apple Watch, but it does payments because you can't do like Google Pay. Tap to pay with Graphene OS, but you can with the Garmin watch. Pew, pew, pew! So that's great. Bronzenwig has an alternative option for Blue Bubbles users. That's the service I've been using on an old Mac laptop to get iMessage on Android. And they wanted me to know about Docker OS 10. It's a Mac VM in a Docker container. It supposedly works, and there might be some risk to your Apple ID, so use it at your own risk. I looked at this. I got to check this out more. It's so cool. That is so cool. I should have known that there's a Docker container for Mac OS.
1: This is Jeff Goldblum speaking. They were so obsessed with whether they could, they didn't stop to think with whether they should.
0: Yeah. I mean, I love the idea of putting this on a server and just running it headless. Maybe even a VPS, to be honest with you, and just have it running Blue Bubbles headless. And I could VNC into it when it set it up. And then just let that run forever. He sent a vehicle recommendation for Brentley. Do you think we should pass it on to him?
1: Yeah. What did he send?
0: A Toyota Tundra 2017. No smarts. Reliable V8. So that sounds nice.
1: Yeah. The only bad thing I hear about those sort of slightly older Tundras is they're a little bit thirsty. But other than that, very reliable.
0: They also got a Garmin because of Brent. That's great. All right. Our last boost to round us out comes from Iraq. With 4,400 sats. For email alerts, he's been using Amazon SES since he doesn't want to have to mess with an SMTP server. And then he answered a couple of your questions, Alex. He says, I incorporate Nifty NTFY or Notify with Uptime Kuma to set different urgencies. Part of my reason to use Notify or NTFY is its unified push capability for apps like Mocedon, Element, Squiddlecast to run its own notifications.
1: Those aren't real application names, are they? God. What is Moshidon?
0: It's got to be a Mastodon client, right?
1: Moshidon for Mastodon. Yeah. There you go. and Schlitty?
0: Schlitty chat? Yeah, Schlitty chat.
1: Feature-rich messenger for Matrix. There you go.
0: Oh, all right. I'll check that out. That rings my bell. Sweet. Yeah, that's nice that it all works with Notify and that you can have different urgencies. Okay, and then on topic of game servers, to round us out, I'm running the unofficial Docker-packaged version of AMP with the advanced license I got for the lulls a while back. For LAN game streaming, Alex, I stream from my Windows, maybe Bazite soon, desktop using Sunshine on the tower as the server, and then Moonlight as the client everywhere else. It works enough, but has some quirks getting things configured correctly to end sessions when quitting a game.
1: I ended up having some issues with Bazite this week, which led me to replacing it with Windows. This is another Wilhelm Scream moment,
0: oh!
1: Isn't it? A couple of things conspired against me. One of them is that the RX 560 that was in there is so old, it was having some issues with game stream or something, whatever the name of the game scope, I think is what it is.
0: Yeah.
1: And it wasn't booting into Steam. As you recall in the last episode, I talked about having to enter my credentials every time. A couple of guys on Discord jumped in, Team Linux was one of them, and sort of helped me with some of the things that were going wrong. And it turns out the graphics card drivers don't support that new version. So I bought myself an RX 6800 XT or 6700 XT. I can't remember the model number. About $250 off of eBay. And that resolved a lot of my issues. I could run Red Dead Redemption 2 at 1080p at 60fps, which was my benchmark for performance, just fine all day long. But there were the real issue came when it went to sleep overnight or something, and then the resolution after it came back from sleep set itself to 4K, and so everything was absolutely tiny. And then the final nail in the coffin, besides the fact the audio device reset itself to the default audio device instead of HDMI audio every time, the final nail in the coffin was that one morning my wife and I had a few minutes before we dropped Ella off at school before work, and we're like, right, let's play some. We've been playing a lot of Overcooked 2 lately, and I just couldn't get it to come out of 680 by 480 no matter what I did. I disconnected the HDMI, I reconnected it, I rebooted the gaming box. I turned it off, like, fully and unplugged it and tried to reset any, I don't know, NVRAM that was persisting. Rebooted the TV even, as well as the AVR, like, everything in that stack. And it was just locked at 680 by 480 no matter what I did. I even tried two or three different versions of Bazite, rolling back to different versions and what have you. And in the end, I just want this to be a set-it-and-forget-it, you know, stupid, simple gaming box. So, we're back to Windows.
0: Simply. Absolutely understand. I can tell you that with the Steam Deck, I've experienced the toggling to 4K after sleep and always choosing the HDMI audio issues as well, and having to disrupt that, hey, we got a couple of minutes, let's sit down and play a video game. And it happened enough that I, after about a year of using it, I disconnected my Steam Deck from the television and hooked the Nintendo Switch back up.
1: I think in time, Bazite is going to be good enough. But, I mean, ultimately, there are just some issues that you can't overcome without some upstream stuff, you know, like anti-cheat is the one that comes to mind, first of all.
0: You can
1: solve a lot of performance issues with Moonlight and Sunlight and that Sunshine and that kind of thing. But my gaming desktop is connected to, I think the aspect ratio is something like 64 by 7 or something stupid. It's one of these ultra-wide monitors, but it's a 5K, 2K monitor. It's a Dell 40-inch something. I don't remember the model number. But when I try and do game stream from this computer to a 4K 16 by 9 aspect ratio TV, it never works properly. So I flirt with the idea of putting the graphics card actually in a server and virtualizing it.
0: But
1: you know, that kind of gets away from the I've got 5 minutes. I just want to play a few games.
0: This is how you end up with a Nintendo Switch.
1: I
0: just want to say super quickly that using the Switch did show me, like, oh, I do miss the openness of the Steam Deck, like not being able to use any controller I want and a few other things. So there's a lot of nice things about the Steam Deck, too. It's not all bad. Shout out to VT52, who suggested SendGrid, and a Row of Ducks from Caveman F16 suggesting that he uses his Proton Mail account. That works well. And Fiery Glow sent us a 1,000 sat boost as a first-time booster. So we had 13 boosters total. We stacked 43,146 sets. Not our best show, but we had some great messages in there. In fact, there's even more boosts. We can't fit them all in for time, but we link to the Boost Barn where you can read those that didn't make it onto the air. And we keep them in our show notes as well. Now, if you'd like to jump in, it's never been easier with Fountain and Strike. Strike's now available in more than 100 countries, including just recently the UK. You can integrate it with Fountain FM. You don't have to hold sats. You don't have to like be a Bitcoiner. 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
0: Mm-hmm. It's hard to bite my tongue, but we're going to save it for the members. We had some meetups coming up. In fact, Brent has one coming up in a few weeks. Those are at meetup.com/JupiterBroadcasting. We just had one in Spokane. Shout out to the self-hosted listeners who made it for that meetup. It was hot, and I was impressed how many people still showed up, even though it was like 100 degrees outside. Maybe it's because they knew the venue had air conditioning, but it was nice to see you all. And tip of the hat to those out there that listen to the self-hosted pod.
1: If you want to find more of me on the internet, you can go to alex.ktz.me.
0: Come hang out in the Nostra universe. It's weird. 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
1: Thanks for listening, everyone. 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Welcome into episode 120, everybody. We are fresh back from Southern California Linux Expo, Scale 21X. How are you feeling, Chris? Are you good?
0: Pretty good. I didn't manage to get a tan. You know, I go to California and I stay indoors all the time. What about you? You actually went out and about a bit.
1: You need to road trip through the desert. I tell you, that will turn your skin brown in no time at all.
0: Did you have a good time?
1: We had a great time. My mother flew out from England, met me in Los Angeles, and we did a little tour of Paramount Studios, so we got to see where they like filmed The Truman Show and Top Gun and a bunch of Star Trek stuff. Next time you're in town, I swear you have to go, because Paramount's where they do all the Star Trek.
0: Yeah, I should do it, because I think they're going to get sold off soon, better sooner than later, I'll tell you what.
1: And then we headed up through the Malibu Coast, Pacific Coast Highway for a little bit, saw some whales off the coast. That was pretty cool. I've never seen a whale in the wild before. My mum dipped her toe into the Pacific Ocean, which was the entire purpose of her visit.
0: Good. Box checked.
1: Indeed, life box checked. And so then for dinner, we headed back to Venice Beach, grabbed some pizza, sat and watched people in the skate park. You know, if you've never been, there's this beautiful like concrete boardwalk thing where people are riding beach bikes and there's people playing volleyball on the sand and Muscle Beach is right there. It's like, honestly, it's out of a Hollywood movie. I mean, it's literally right next to Hollywood, so perhaps that's not a surprise. But out of the corner of my eye, I caught this little bright spot in the sky, and I'm like, that looks like a rocket. Sure enough, we caught a SpaceX launch quite by accident from Venice Beach, and oh, it was so exciting.
0: One of your boxes checked, it sounds like, so that's pretty cool. Yeah.
1: Indeed. Yeah, we weren't close enough that I could feel the rocket in my chest. I mean, that's really what I want, is to hear the noise and viscerally feel it, but I'd also would have loved it. So unfortunately, we saw the separation, which was amazing. So you see like the main engine cut off and there's kind of like the rocket plume stops for a few seconds. They do the separation and then the second stage, is it the first? No, it must be the second stage, reignites and the fairing separates. So you see like two or three or four bits of space garbage floating around up in the sky. And then there was this massive, what they call like jellyfish effect. If you've seen it on the TV, it's basically looks like a tutu or like a jellyfish.
0: Like a sky jellyfish.
1: Yeah. As this thing gets up into the atmosphere and, you know, condenses a bunch of atmospheric conditions into vapors, I guess. Super cool. I didn't, unfortunately, see the first stage reignite. I was watching the horizon so carefully just to try and see, but I guess the drone ship that it landed on was way over the horizon near the coast of Baja, Mexico somewhere, but
0: probably for your protection.
1: Probably. It was amazing, dude.
0: Good.
1: If you've ever been in any doubt as to whether watching a rocket launch from the ground would make you go, I am just a tiny speck of a human, it does. It's even from 100 miles away, it was absolutely incredible.
0: Those are always good events. I had, you know, Alex, I would have 100% uptime on all my systems if it weren't for the fact that I go on trips. Because when I go on trips, that's always when something goes out. And of course, on my last day on the road, there was a power outage the night before at the studio. And I guess there's just like a grid issue. And the smart plugs that I have one of my servers plugged into, a default to off, which I have done intentionally because it's the one out in the garage and sometimes there's thermal conditions or whatnot. But trying to figure out remotely when something's down, it didn't take me too long. But it's like you really have to go into like detective mode. Okay, I can ping this box. Okay, so that means the router's online, the internet connection's up, I have power, and the LAN is online. Okay, so now it's just the server's down. Okay, well, let's go check on the power situation, you know?
1: I hate self-hosting sometimes, don't you?
0: It's like, why does it always happen when I'm on the road? I've been here for like 15 years in this place, and it's only in the last couple of years that we've started to have these random just blips of power.
1: Mm-hmm.
0: And I think I have the firewall, and I have the switch, and I have the Bitcoin node. Those are all on UPSs, but that file server is not on a UPS.
1: Ah, there you go. Well, I bought something this week which isn't in the dock, so I'm going to surprise you with this. It's a Unify PDU Pro. And this thing, it's basically a power strip, but it's a smart one. And you can actually, it's got 15 different outlets on it, as well as 4 USB-C outputs and a network jack. So you can hook it into your Unify controller. And then you can feed the different, so like each outlet, you can read the power individually for it. So I know that my server's pulling 102.3 watts right now. And I'm actually starting to make decisions based on data now about, you know, like power saving and going in power top and looking at things and doing CPU governors and all that kind of stuff because I've got the real-time data. Really nice thing about this PDU Pro is because my Unify controller is hosted locally, I'm able to pull it into Home Assistant, no problem at all. So I can do graphs and stuff and dashboards in Home Assistant for days.
0: That's so funny you say that. That's what I was going to ask you because... You then also you get Home Assistant that's just graphing the power usage. And I have also found that as a handy way to kind of gauge how hard the system is working, if there's little things I can tweak to reduce energy usage.
1: Yep.
0: I did not expect having a smart plug with power data feedback to Home Assistant be so handy in a regular house. I knew it was going to be useful in the RV because I'm always looking, you know, for that draw. But here at the studio, very, very useful. Also useful, and I hope other people have tried this, but like when I'm just trying different laptops and things like that, you know, trying different machines, getting a sense of what computer's going to cost the most, it's a very easy way to just plug it in and let it run for a bit and collect data. It's right. Nice.
1: And to be honest with you, I don't mind that, you know, maybe it's not the most accurately calibrated thing in the world. Like it's not going to win any science awards or anything like that.
0: But yeah, I suspect. Yeah.
1: It's a standard unit. So like everything I plug in my rack downstairs now goes through this PDU, so I know that it's calibrated the same as everything else. And I found that my OpenSense box that I thought pulled about 10 or 15 watts, it's pulling 23. So I'm going to fix that at some point.
0: Ah, you found it. Well, you know, something that I know many of us are always spending more and more power on is probably our network attached storage. I mean, I actually have 2 different systems here now, almost going to be 3 that are just full of disk all the time, essentially acting as NASs. There's a lot of ways to crack that. And Alex, you're an OG fan of Unraid.
1: Yes, sir. Back in the day when I was a grotty student doing my computer science degree, I got sucked into the Unraid vortex pretty hard. I'm delighted to welcome Adam Morales to the show, who's their VP of Global Support from Lime Technology, to talk about Unraid.
0: Adam, welcome to the show. It turns out you and I actually go way, way back.
2: We do indeed. Back in the Meet BSD days. I think it was 7 years ago, the first time I met you. Alan Jude was there too, actually.
0: Meet BSD was a great event. I really am glad I made it to that. And also it was one of my first road trips in my RV, which was wild.
2: Oh, really?
0: Oh, yeah. I took the Highway 101, which is a very windy, crazy drive. Totally new. Didn't know what I was doing. Didn't have any of my rig set up like I have now, but I was for the technology, Adam. Mm-hmm. And back then you worked at IX Systems. Is that right?
2: Yeah, I've been with Lime Technology for about 6 months now, but I was with IX Systems for 8.5 years. So really saw their growth.
0: And so now you're the VP of Global Support over at Lime Technology. Global support. That means you're probably supporting a lot of users, huh?
2: I am supporting all of our users, and there are thousands of them, not just English speakers as well. So that's been an interesting challenge that we continue to try and improve those communication channels for non-English speakers. We have a lot of Chinese customers from China. We have Dutch all over the UK, all over Europe, you name it. They come in with support questions.
0: And are they all running Unraid? Because Lime Technology, of course, Unraid. Are they all Unraid users? Is that what they're all doing?
2: They're all Unraid users. One of the unique things that I have found with Lime Technology and Unraid is actually how globally dispersed it is from a linguistic perspective, both in our documentation and in the graphical user interface itself. So it's pretty interesting.
1: You know, one of the things I remember from my days with Unraid, this was how I cut my teeth on home servering back in the day, was Unraid. So I've got a real soft spot for it, was just how powerful the community effect was. I don't know if you could put a dollar amount on it, and I'm not asking you to either, but the community support around Unraid for folks who just volunteer their time was one of the real draws to Unraid for me.
2: So one of the really interesting things that I've recognized since I've joined Lime Technology, because I've you know, grew up in the industry under open source, really. IX Systems, I thoroughly was invested in that, in the open source aspects. And one of the things with Unraid and Lime Technology is that while the product isn't completely open source, we use a ton of open source subsystems and whatnot within the product, we are so community driven. And that's been really something that I could get behind moving from IX Systems. And it's always like, kind of look at who your customer base is, because these are businesses at the end of the day. And with IX Systems, it was enterprise customers. And while they had a very strong community over on that side with a lot of involvement, who are you going to actually focus on when you're developing the product? And with LimeTech and Unraid, Joe off the street who wants to run his home server and build a home lab for the first time or just back up their pictures or media files, that is the customer base. And I don't know if it was by design or just kind of organic, but we've been completely community driven throughout the business over the years. So
1: since forever.
2: Since forever. 18 years, actually. So.
1: Oh. Is it that long? I actually caught myself in a YouTube video the other day saying, oh, I've just been installing CPUs in computers for the last decade, and then realized it's probably over 20 years I've been building computers.
2: There you go.
1: I'm getting old.
2: There you go. So yeah, it's really a really unique situation here that I really love, not only from the perspective of listening to our customers, but as we've built out the company, the lion's share of our developers and actually the lion's share of our staff, period, are all from the community.
1: How has that changed then? Because it was historically the creation of Tom, right? The head honcho Tom. I know that he's got his daughter involved now. I feel like LimeTech as a company is going through an evolution right now. Do you want to speak to that a little bit?
2: We just recently changed our licensing model and our pricing. And really the impetus behind that was that we want to do more with the product. We want to be able to continue to listen to our customers and make the company sustainable as we grow. To do lots of those cool things, you need resource, human resource, developers. For the previous existence of the company, it's always been a one-time purchase, lifetime key. And so when you think about it from a business perspective, what does that mean? It means that you have to pump a lot of resource and effort and time into onboarding new customers so that you can make your business continue, right? So what I'm very excited about is that now that we've made that change where we have a new pricing model that enables customers to renew their keys, renew their updates for the product, it's really going to enable us to focus on building out more engineering resource for the company. So
1: what kinds of things are you going to be focusing on moving forward? Obviously, traditionally, it's been very community focused and stuff like the GPU pass-through, you were trailblazers with that, and Docker too. Docker support, you were one of the first sort of NAS projects to add support for that. What's on the roadmap?
2: So I did ask, like, what can I talk about in that regard? Some of the things that we have on the forecast, we don't have released dates or versions for these, but again, it's all really spurred from listening to the community. And so we're going to have multiple arrays. That's the first big one that people have been asking for years. you won't actually have to have an unRAID array as your main storage pool anymore. Basically, what Tom's doing is he's making it such that rather than array and then pools, everything's going to be a pool. You can have an unRAID pool, you can have a ZFS pool, you can have a BTRFS pool, etc. That's going to be one of the main points of focus. Also leaning in more heavily into the ZFS technologies as well.
1: Interesting. Do you see a lot of demand for ZFS with folks with media libraries? Because the reason I ask is historically, one of Unraid's killer features was the fact that you could support mismatched drives and just, oh, my 10 terabyte drive's full, I'll just throw in a 12 terabyte this month and we'll call it good, right? Like, obviously, parity drives had to be the biggest ones, but with ZFS, obviously, it's a little less flexible. Do you see a different type of customer using ZFS?
2: Yeah, so it really depends is what I would say. I consider myself kind of a lazy admin, and I like my Z pool just to be a big pool of drives that I don't fuss with a whole lot. So I like kind of the logical structure of just using data sets and Z vols and such. So I'm sure there's other people who are interested in using this for their media sharing and such who share that sort of mindset. But for the most part, I think it's going to hit disparate use cases, because the Unraid array is really pretty ideal for media sharing at this point. The ability to spin down drives so you're not wasting energy is a big one, especially today, you know, with prices overseas. Also, the ability to just kind of dynamically fill your drive. So if you want a specific type of file on one drive, you can do that. Your ability to expand it just by throwing any size drive in and expanding your storage pool. So there's a lot of benefits to that part of the traditional Unraid array. ZFS, I think, is going to be, again, from people who want the performance aspects, maximum performance, have these beefy servers. Trust me, I've looked in our forums and in our Discord channels, and I am amazed with what people are running in their home labs. It's hard to even call them home labs.
1: It is.
2: So I think there's going to be a benefit to these people who are running, you know, 10 gig plus networking in their homes, and they want to saturate that connection when they're moving things around. People who want to edit media on their servers directly, there's a big value there as well.
1: Yeah, crazy folks like me that are doing YouTube videos, and Apple Mac storage is expensive. So you think, well, I'll just edit over the 10 gig network that I put in. And turns out that's also a rabbit hole of performance that you have to chase for a little while. But
2: Also true. But it's doable, absolutely, with ZFS on the back end of that. And, you know, I worked for IX, and we sold tons and tons of servers to customers who are doing that sort of thing. So
1: what's the craziest thing that you've seen someone do with Unraid?
2: The craziest thing that I've seen somebody do with Unraid, actually, I would say, is related to ZFS, actually, in that they had filled, I believe they had something like a single VDEV, and it had 30 drives in it, something like that. 30 drives in a single VDEV.
1: That sounds fine.
2: Yep. Uh-huh. Yeah. What could go wrong? Similar to Chris's first trip across the country in the RV. What could go wrong? That's one of the crazy things that I've seen people do, and mix and matching of file systems and all these different aspects that I've seen on there. Crazy is an interesting word for it, because I think a lot of it's fun. And I think a lot of people do these things, not necessarily for like production, but for testing and learning purposes. So there's a lot of fantastic opportunity for learning in the product. I actually see it as like a gateway drug into enterprise technologies and open source technologies.
1: I can 100% affirm that assumption. I would not be sat in this chair without Unraid right now.
2: That's wonderful.
0: 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Tailscale is the easiest way to connect your devices and services to each other, wherever they are, securely and fast, like really fast. And it's private. 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It's a zero-trust network built on top of the WireGuard protocol, and it's so slick because it works across devices and platforms. So you can have it on your VPSs across multiple data centers, mobile devices, your desktop, your laptop, even a lot of appliances. I'll tell you a little bit about how I've been using it while I travel recently. I bought myself one of those Elgato Stream Decks, And I have Bitfocus running back at the Jupiter Broadcasting Studio. And I have the Bitfocus client running on my laptop. It connects back to the Bitfocus server over Tailscale. And now I can control all aspects of recording, stream switching, starting the stream, stopping the stream, even turning lights on, all of my Home Assistant controls, everything in my Stream Deck, wherever I am. It gets plugged into my laptop, connects back over Tailscale to the Bitfocus server, and I'm controlling everything like I'm just sitting right here at the desk. It's the same exact control surface. Tailscale has made my work just so much more straightforward, because in the past, I was behind double carrier grade NATs at home, which meant I really couldn't do much as far as hosting at home, and I really couldn't get to my stuff without doing all kinds of wackadoodle things. And then Tailscale came along and just smoothed it all out. I have it running on my Raspberry Pis. I have it running on my x86 boxes, my iPhone, my Pixel 7, even my Home Assistant box. It's really nice, because what ends up happening is individual servers and applications are all on my tailnet, available to whoever I want to share with or anybody that I bring in my business, because Jupiter Broadcasting has a corporate business account where we can have multiple users on the tailnet. 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
1: Now, at the end of the last episode, I promised you all a meetup for Jupiter Broadcasting around DevOps Days Rally. Happy to report that Tailscale are running a happy hour at Trophy Brewing in Raleigh. There will be a link in the show notes to the official Tailscale events page, but we've also got a page at meetup.com/Jupiter Broadcasting if you want yet another way to get your links into your eyeballs. It will be on April the 10th at 7:30 p.m. Eastern. Please RSVP through the Tailscale link in the show notes, because they are sponsoring it and paying for some beers for people. And I think that's the least we can do.
0: Get a few drinks, go hang out with Alex. Details in the show notes at selfhosted.show/120. Okay, Alex, you've been teasing me this week with a little bit of research that you've been doing on VPSs. And I have a feeling the topic's been on your mind recently.
1: Yeah, so you know what it was? I was coming back from California, and I run a Lychee instance on my Linode box right now. And I think I've been using the $10 one CPU, 2 gig of RAM size for the last several years. And for whatever reason, these pictures that I took in Death Valley on this last trip, there's only about a dozen or two, and it wasn't a crazy big number of pictures being uploaded. It just caused Lychee to lose its mind going out of memory errors. And so this was just before I was getting on the plane coming back, and I wanted to show Catherine some pictures.
0: Oh.
1: So I resized the instance to be the 4 gig and 2 CPU size, which is like $24 a month or something, which is just, for some reason, it's tipped over in my head now to be like, that's expensive. Maybe there's something else out there. $10 or $15, I'm like, fine, whatever. But now it's at $25. For some reason, my brain's gone, nope, it's too expensive. You need to cut costs. And I started looking around and came across a bunch of really interesting resources. So we'll just do a little bit of a quick fire round through some of them. I was looking to start with for a VPS, a traditional virtual private server. So this is a VM on someone else's hardware that you do not have root access to the hypervisor, or you can't install your own operating system on the hypervisor. You've literally got a VM at your disposal. Some of these cloud providers do let you load custom images, but it's still ostensibly a virtual machine. You don't have direct access to the metal.
0: Right.
1: And I came across Hetzner. It's not a new name to any of us, I don't think. There was some hoo-ha with them and Plex a little while ago, getting people evicted on some of their dedicated boxes. But specifically, I found that they have a what's called a CPX31 spec, which has 4 virtual CPUs, 8 gigs of RAM, and 160 gigs of SSD storage for €13 per month.
0: Okay. Boy, compared to what? You're paying like 25 right now?
1: Something like that. Yeah, well, dollars. I mean, euros to dollars. It's about 1-to-1 these days, isn't it?
0: I'm not sure, but it's close enough that it would make me take a double take. So that's an 8 gigs of RAM. You got 4 gigs of RAM. So this is nicer for about half.
1: Just gives me headroom. I mean, if I'm on holiday and I want to upload some pictures and I don't have to re-log into my Linode and resize my VPS, then that's worth saving some money for and you know, moving those LFS data sets across and all that kind of stuff.
0: And they have rigs available in the States?
1: They do. I didn't know this, but their dedicated business, which is they have a bunch of on-premise bare metal that you can rent, and that is called their dedicated business. That's only available in Germany and Finland. But they have a cloud, they called it Hetzner Cloud, and they've got some stuff in Europe too, but they also have a data center in Ashburn in Virginia, as well as one in Oregon.
0: So my question to you then, I mean, around, so say it's around, let's just make it easy and say it's $15 a month, because maybe like the backup, if you want a backup or something. Well, you got a pretty good internet connection. Why not just run a rig at your house on Tailscale with your good internet connection? Because that's probably more than you'd spend on the electricity per month.
1: It is. A very good answer for you there is, first of all, my internet with Spectrum only has 30 meg upload, and it's on cable, so the ping times are horrendous.
0: Okay, I was thinking maybe it was, yeah, that's pretty bad. I thought for some reason it was 300.
1: And, you know, I'm not a data center. As you've seen on YouTube lately, I like to go down to my basement on a Friday night and just pull servers out the rack for fun.
0: Ah.
1: And the last thing I want is for my blog and Perfect Media Server and the half a dozen other websites that I host to be down because I'm farting around in my basement, you know?
0: Yeah, okay. I see. Yeah, that is kind of nice for some of those services to be externalized. And then, you can, the home lab stays a home lab, especially for things like Perfect Media Server. I gotcha. Okay. All right. You've convinced me that the VPS is the right choice.
1: So this led me down the rabbit hole of looking at those, what I call dedicated servers, which are ways for you to access the bare metal of specific pieces of hardware in remote data centers.
0: Yeah, buddy.
1: This is like a step down from a colo and a good deal cheaper than a colo too. So I rented today a 30 euro box from Hetzner. Do you want to take a guess at the specs of this thing?
0: Oh, I don't. I mean, you're on the bare metal. I'm going to guess it's an Intel box. Is it Intel or is it AMD?
1: This particular one I got was an Intel box.
0: Okay.
1: 13th gen, 13500 CPU.
0: Oh, okay. 32 gigs of RAM?
1: Guess again.
0: 64 gigs of RAM. Nice!
1: Yeah.
0: And remind me the price one more time, you said?
1: This is 32 euros a month.
0: Okay, I'm already impressed.
1: Yeah, i5-13500, 64 gigs of RAM, two 512 gig NVMe Gen 4 SSDs, and you get a gigabit of guaranteed bandwidth.
0: Okay. And it's in the States?
1: No, that's the catch.
0: Oh, that, right. Okay, that's
1: the catch,
0: right.
1: With Hetzner Dedicated.
0: Yes,
1: it
0: right.
1: It is only in Germany and Finland.
0: Okay, how's the ping times and all that?
1: It's not good.
0: Oh yeah,
1: it's 150 milliseconds. So when I'm typing on the terminal in SSH, I'm pressing my arrow keys to go back and forward some characters, and I'm skipping characters and jump leads. It's just enough to mess with me that I think, this isn't tenable.
0: You're gonna try Mosh. You know, load Mosh and see if that helps.
1: Yeah, you're right. I should probably try Mosh.
0: Yeah, but that is a little rough. But if you're mostly using it for processing and storage. And you're only going to be interacting with when you're setting up. And then after that, you're not really interacting with it very much. Maybe it's okay.
1: Maybe. Now, I will say that the process of installing Proxmox on a Hetzner dedicated system is not for the faint of heart. To start with, you have to boot into what's called a rescue system, which is like a custom version of Debian that they boot these systems into. Then you drop to your QEMU system virtual machine on the command line, which is super cool, and you mount the devices, the NVMe devices, into the VM that way with a NIC and all the rest of it, and enable VMC on that QEMU system.
0: Sure, right.
1: Then you can load your ISO and do what you'd normally do and install your operating system as you normally would.
0: But is it being installed inside QEMU?
1: Yes. So
0: Proxmox is running inside QEMU?
1: Yes, which means that whenever it tries to be clever and work out what its IP address is going to be, it gets an IP address as if it's a virtual machine, which means you then need to reboot the machine image you've just installed and fix the networking before you reboot the actual box. And it's a proper cheroot, like mind-melting exercise of which context am I in right now?
0: Right.
1: So anyway, you spend a lot of time futzing around with IP tables and firewall rules and IP addresses and create, because you have to create your own DHCP server for the VMs, because of course you're just one box on an island in a data center. You can't just expect to get a random IP address without paying for it. So, you know, it's functional. You can make it work, but you probably need to have your wits about you to make it work in anything approaching less than an entire weekend.
0: Does it kind of make you wish maybe you could just get like an actual Colo and just rack mount a box?
1: Yes. That Epic box that I've got would be perfect in a Colo. I saw a video from Techno Tim a couple of weeks ago where he has Colo'd one of his boxes. His ISP from his apartment connects, the fiber in his building connects straight to that data center. So he showed pings over the internet of sub 1 millisecond to
0: Screw
1: a data center.
0: Oh, that's the life. Yeah, I've known a couple of instances where that's been the case, and it would be sweet. That's where I've actually been wondering if maybe JB should go in the future.
1: Yeah, I think so. I mean, if you look at, I think most colos tend to rent sort of by the 10 or 20 units, or you rent an entire rack for several thousand dollars a month, which is
0: right.
1: Honestly, for us and JB, is probably a bit out of our range. But if you are in the audience and you have access to a data center and want to hook us up with some, I'm not saying for free, we'll pay for it, but like your mates rates, right? We would love to do that as content and sort of walk people through the pitfalls of Colo.
0: Somebody ought to send us out to their data center. We could do a whole thing.
1: Yeah, yeah.
0: I mean, maybe that's going too far, but I would be down to talk. I would be down to talk to somebody because we got a lot of infrastructure.
1: Now, a couple of other things on the VPS and dedicated private server things before we move on.
0: Okay.
1: Lowendtalk.com came up several times in my research, and this is a website that lets you compare smaller providers. So I kind of get the impression that these are people who have rented an entire rack in a data center and are reselling a few U of rack space just to maybe fill out the last few U of their colo space or something like that. I also came across Vulture whilst I was doing my research this week, and they had a bit of a terms of service oopsie. I know they've gone on record now and said that they're going to reverse the policy, but just get this wording. Vulture decided it would be a good idea to add to their terms of service the following phrase: "You hereby grant to Vulture a non-exclusive, perpetual, irrevocable, royalty-free, fully paid-up, worldwide license, brackets, including the right to sublicense through multiple tiers, brackets, to use, reproduce, process, adapt, publicly perform, publicly display, modify, prepare derivatives, works, publish, transmit, and distribute each of your users, blah, blah, blah." You get the idea.
0: Yeah, it's bad. It's really bad. How that accidentally made it in there. Our lawyers were just a little overambitious.
1: Uh-huh. If you ask me, it was a land grab for an AI-related reason and boilerplate to try and get user-generated content given to them for free, but... And they got caught with their pants down.
0: I like that bacon. I think that's probably exactly what it was, is they thought it could be an AI content farm. Your content. Yeah, that's always kind of something you got to watch out for. Very fascinating. I guess I'd like to know how it ends up going once you have everything set up, if you stick with it.
1: I'll put a link in the show notes to a couple of other Proxmox-related goodies that came out this week, where I sort of tripped across, not for the first time, this Proxmox helper scripts by T-Tech. And when you first boot into Proxmox, obviously it's got the enterprise subscription repos enabled and sort of shouts at you about it, and actually for the longest time put me off Proxmox as a project because I thought you had to pay for it, and I didn't realize you could just disable that stuff. You can also import Home Assistant as a VM in there, and there's a bunch of other really cool stuff. There'll be a link to it in the show notes. And also, I was pleased to see that Proxmox as a project this week are capitalizing on the disaster that is VMware at the moment with a new import tool.
0: Smart. Oh man, that's savage. Good for them. All right, we'll have a link to that too. Gitgrist.com/self-hosted. Yeah, Grist is the open source alternative to Airtable and Google Sheets. It's better. I've been waiting for this my whole professional life, and you Excel expats are going to appreciate the many Excel functions that are supported. And Grist has granular access rules to limit read write to individual rows, columns, and event tables. But it's powerful. It's really something you got to see. They got full Python syntax support in there, an AI formula assistant so you can write Python formulas if you need. It's portable too. It's got a self-contained format that's based on SQLite, and it has an easy-to-use, easy-to-integrate REST API with lots of popular integrations that are ready to go. And it goes above and beyond what the alternatives can do because it's open source and you can host it yourself. It even receives code contributions from the French government who... You know, they tried everything else. They tried the alternatives, and then they realized Grist is the best. And now thousands of employees, the French government, use it. that's not only impressive, but it just means it makes it better for everybody because they're contributing back to Grist. It really is the open source alternative you can host yourself. It's powerful. You got to try it now, and you can support the show when you go to GetGrist, that's GRIST.com/self-hosted, GetGrist.com/self-hosted. And a big thank you to Grist for sponsoring the self-hosted program. Welcome aboard.
1: So our Discord continues to go from strength to strength. We're just about to cross 7,000 members on the Discord. And we've gone and added a new channel this week because the main lounge was getting a little bit polluted with people showing us all their cool stuff. So we've given you a dedicated spot called Showcase.
0: Hashtag Showcase for the win. Yeah, okay. 7,000. That's incredible. If you'd like to join the Discord, you can find a link at the top of selfhosted.show. I also think we've set up selfhosted.show/Discord as a redirect.
1: We better have done now you've said it.
0: Yeah. Well, I know it's linked at the top of the site.
1: Yeah.
0: Well, I sure stepped in it last week or last episode.
1: I thought you did. As you were saying it, I was like, uh-oh.
0: I know.
1: Uh-oh. You must know better by now.
0: Here I thought I'd have a vulnerable moment in the audience. Well, no, I heard about it. So I mentioned that I was a little frustrated with Image because the breaking changes have been very hard to keep up with recently. Not that it's really their fault. It's my fault because I know that's the status of the project. And so I thought maybe I was going to be done with it. Just until it's kind of, you know, more stabilized. Again, not their problem, my problem. But the audience just wasn't having it. They just were not having it. And so I decided one Saturday when the kids were running around, I thought, let's see. And I got in there and I did a little bit of research into the breaking changes, and it was nothing very major at all. What I did is I wiped out the Docker Compose file and I started with the brand new fresh Docker Compose file. I modified the environment file to just reflect a few small changes that it needed for, the new updates. And then I just did the old poll and up, you know, and it works. I'm getting a lot of errors in my logs right now, constantly. But it worked like a champ. All my account information remained, all of my face data, you know, all my stuff.
1: Oh, that's good.
0: All still works. And I'm on the latest version, so I went around and updated all the clients. And I have to say, there's nice little small updates in the mobile client, and I don't think I have to relaunch the iOS one very often anymore. It seems to be very consistently uploading my photos now, which is really nice to see on iOS.
1: Much more so than the Nextcloud.
0: Yeah, whatever Image is doing, Nextcloud should copy that. We were that app. And then, of course, it works really solid on my Pixel 7, and it's running on my Odroid still, and I'm not really taking advantage of any of the hardware acceleration, which did make it an easier upgrade. However, I think I would be interested in the future if I started adding my wife's photos, you know, the combination of both our photos. I think I probably would be interested at that point in then going to hardware acceleration.
1: So the next time you decide to tell the audience you've got upgrade fatigue, you got to think twice, aren't you?
0: Yeah, I'm not going to say nothing. Or maybe I'll just actually try the upgrade before I moan about it. Maybe that's what I should have done.
1: Hey, people, you know? We were on a road trip. We were traveling.
0: Yeah, we were. And I was feeling bad because I was taking pictures and I'm like, oh, this is all out of date. And it's like a very temporary state. So I was very much feeling it at that moment. But then I got home and I was like, okay, let's do this. It wasn't so bad. Speaking of doing this, we had some folks boost in. Miss Inutech 666 came in with 50,000 sats. She's our baller this week. And she writes, I wanted to show my husband's favorite podcast some love. Thank you for hosting and giving him a community. I believe he's deployed as well, so I think he might be in the Discord, which is pretty neat.
1: I showed this one to my wife with a little puff in my chest. It was a nice one to read. Thanks for sending that in.
0: It is. Nojo's also came in with 50,000 sats, Koballer from the Index, and they write, I really enjoy the show. I've got several things running in my home lab, but I'm looking to make an upgrade to my backup and storage solution. Alex's current upgrade really makes me want to go with an Epic build as well. One suggestion, though, for XMPP. I use it to send notifications from Home Assistant to my phone when I can't or don't want to use Tailscale. I look forward to meeting you guys at Texas Linux Fest.
1: Awesome. Yeah, Texas Linux Fest is creeping up real fast, huh? Yeah, for the Epic build, I mean, it really depends on what your CPU needs are. If you've got a really processor-heavy workload or you just need 128 PCIe lanes, go for it. Otherwise, you might be just as well served by going for a fast consumer chip in a... I mean, you could get like a gaming motherboard if you want to, I suppose. I've got actually plans to upgrade my media server as well. On the table behind me, I've got a Supermicro motherboard, X13 something or other, into an Intel i5, was it 13600K, I think. I just can't get enough of hardware at the minute.
0: That's right, we're living vicariously through you, so keep at it.
1: Yeah, I guess so. But yeah, it really does depend on what your needs are. I know I always hate answers as a listener that are, it depends, but with hardware, it genuinely does. So I hope that helps.
0: I also want to say thank you for the mention about XMPP. I'm slowly, low-key building a list of reasons why I need an XMPP server. And I just added that to the list. Torp came in with 44,444 sats using Podverse, and they write, I started to look into Ceph as I was thinking it would allow me to pool cloud object storage into a logical pool. I was incorrect, and it is a way to pool block storage into logical object storage. I don't have the storage to use for it, but do you see this as a value in home labs?
1: If you need to learn Ceph for work, then yeah, I guess so. I've avoided it thus far, and I don't feel like I'm missing out on a whole bunch. I've got four or five different servers. Well, at one point I had four or five different servers in my Proxmox cluster locally here. And I ended up just using SAMBRE and LFS, and those honestly did the trick for most things. I feel like Ceph is just a beast of complicated syncing, real-time replication. Maybe I am scared of it.
0: Well, yeah, I would co-sign what you're saying, though, is, yeah, go ahead and deploy in your home lab if you need to learn it for work. But otherwise, it may be more than a home lab really requires.
1: Yeah. Yep.
0: Yeah. I think that's probably pretty sensible. Zenazilla 94 comes in with 27,000 sats. That's a good one. It says, hey, guys, I got into self-hosting a little under a year ago with a Raspberry Pi 4, which was awesome. Since then, I've custom-built a server that I now have hanging in my mech room, maybe tech room. Total cost for the build with a 20 terabyte hard drive was $2,000 Canadian. Okay. I also wanted to recommend Dockage, D-O-C-K-G-E, made by the creator of Uptime Kuma. It has made managing my Docker containers a breeze. We'll put a link to that in the notes.
1: This is one of those words I wish someone would actually write a real pronunciation of somewhere. Dockage. How many? Dockage? Is that what it's supposed to be?
0: Yeah, like maybe you're docking?
1: Yeah, maybe.
0: See, I don't know. I try to tell a story.
1: Dockage as a project is pretty interesting. It's a fancy, easy-to-use and reactive self-hosted Docker Compose stack-oriented container manager. What that means in plain English is you can manage your Compose files through the web UI. There's an interactive editor for Compose, so if you've ever struggled with YAML indentations and that kind of thing, this might be of use for you. It will also convert Docker run commands into Docker Compose. I know some people need that, and if you do, then this tool does it for you.
0: Okay. That's all pretty fancy, I suppose. There's so many ways to crack that egg, right? You can also do it all through VS Code. There's so many ways. But thank you for that, Dockage. I like it. Anonymous comes in with a row of MCDucks, 22,222 sats, and they write, speaking of acceptable cost for a new server build, I have been wondering what you all think is an acceptable cost. I've just built a new home server for just under $800 if you exclude the spinning Rust. I used an i5-10500 from eBay with an MSI motherboard with 64 gigs of RAM, and I'm starting to play with Proxmox, all housed in a gorgeous Fractal Design R5 case that can take two SSDs and 8 3.5-inch drives before I have to start worrying about using the 2.5 5-inch bays. Alex says put it in the showcase on the Discord. I agree. Put it in the Discord. The problem I've got is you guys got me now interested in local LLM. So I'm boosting because I'm looking for recommendations. I need a GPU that I can get started with that is affordable, doesn't double the value of my server, but doesn't drive me crazy with slow speeds. I'm not interested in gaming, if that makes a difference.
1: Well, the one that I bought was the NVIDIA A4000. That was about $800 used. I think that might be doubling the value of your server, though. So it is nice because it only needs one 6-pin PCIe connector. And so I think it pulls like 140 watts, give or take. So it pulls some from the socket, obviously, as well as some from the 6-pin. But NVIDIA do make another one called the A2000, which is about half that price, about $400, which might be worth a look for you.
0: I would have to wonder if, you know, I guess you'd have to use Mac OS, but I'd have to wonder, you could buy a MacBook Air, you could buy a MacBook at those prices. I wonder if the projects would be relatively, I guess they wouldn't be nearly as fast as the NVIDIA. It's just at that price point, you could almost buy an entire computer. I was thinking like a, you know, just make that the server. But
1: isn't it funny how we've normalized one component of a computer costing more than the computer used to?
0: Yeah, but I think even the neural engines wouldn't be as fast as those NVIDIA cards. So probably not the route to go. I want to give a couple shout outs. We got 10,000 sats from Zenilla, I guess, who wanted to just grab some sats to say hello for the first time. So shout out to you, Zenzilla.

0: you that.
1: Yeah, that'd be an interesting journey. Thank you, everybody who boosted in. We can't fit all of them for time, but all of the boosts will be linked in the show notes that didn't make it in the show in our boost barn. We had 10 boosters this week and stacked 232,863 sats. Thank you, everybody who helps produce this episode with a boost. Some of those boosts recently are going to go towards some new hardware because we had a hardware failure in the studio. So it really, really makes a difference. And I appreciate it. Also, all of our members out there, SREs, who sign up and give us that monthly run, we appreciate you too. And you're going to get a post show in just a little bit.
2: And don't forget the meetup coming up in Raleigh real soon. Also around Texas Linux Fest, there's going to be an after party, I believe, on the Saturday evening, co-sponsored with Tailscale and Coda something. I think they do self-hosted development environments. They're at Scale. We spoke to them. They're lovely guys. Meetup.com/JupiterBroadcasting for all of those details.
1: All right. That sounds really fun. Yeah, come say hi at Texas Linux Fest. And then Linux Fest Northwest just a little bit after that. And you can find me. I'm trying out Noster. So if you want to try it out, come say hi. I'm Chris LAS. It'll link you to my NPub, as we say over there.
2: Don't you have some kind of a live stream on Noster coming up soon?
1: Yeah, but it'll be kind of like after, or well, it'll be the day this comes out. We may post it somewhere. But yes, we're going to do a Noster workshop, which is also on the meetup page.
2: Good deal. Well, thanks for listening, everybody. As usual, you can go to alex.ktz.me to find where I am on these here interwebs. That was selfhosted.show/120.
1: It's Office Hours with me, Chris. And we are back this week, but this time I locked Brent out. He's here, but it's a six-person office. But when more than two are in here, it just gets a little crowded. And I brought Wes in. It's a perfect episode for Wes. Hello, sir.
3: Oh, hello.
1: Nice to have you back into the office. We're going to get into some podcasting 2.0 tech that we're toying around with that I think it's going to be great to get your insights on. The raw pain opinion.
3: Now, I do think I hear a Brent Klein at the door. We might have to do something about that. It's going to get on the recording.
1: Sounds just like his cats. Sure, you know, does. When they live together long enough, they kind of share the same mannerisms. So we did it. We reached our bounty, and there's yet another Office Hours. The big question is, can we do it again? And can I fix my value block so we actually capture it all? We'll tell you more about that and more about the bounty in just a bit. But let's get into some podcasting news, because we got bad news and we got good news. And I think we should start with the bad stuff. This is the one that our chat rooms have been talking about all week as we record right now. The Coda Radio chat room has been talking about this. I had this sent in to me by Wes, by Brent, by probably a dozen listeners out there.
3: It's like we think you like podcasts or something.
1: I don't know. You guys knew this is my story. It's so frustrating. I was never a huge Google Podcast fan, but Google has announced they're shutting it down. And they're going to migrate y'all to YouTube Music. Congratulations. They're going to move everybody because, of course, all things must be folded into YouTube, Wes.
3: The lines here are getting pretty confusing. I mean, YouTube Music was already sort of a bastardized app that, you know, was just sort of clawed on top of YouTube in a way that I even use it sometimes and I don't especially like. But now you've got, like, what is a pod? Like, YouTube adding podcast support, and you've got this sort of blend between YouTube Music and YouTube for something that's supposed to just be, you know, like an RSS feed in a podcast. It's a lot.
1: Yeah, it is. And I can't help but feel like internal machinations have influenced this over time. Like, there have been different tribes, and slowly but surely the YouTube kingdom is just growing and winning battle after battle. That's why, because Google Videos, right, their whole video streaming platform for selling videos is now routed through the Play Store. Now music got folded into YouTube, and now podcasts. And the podcast one, I think, is really about advertising, because YouTube has really been sucking all of the air out of podcast advertising. YouTube and TikTok and anything that's a platform where one staff member from, like, a company that wants to sponsor, one person can sit down and reach 10, 15 creators and individually select by demographics like age and, you know, different types of preferences for technology. Like, that system scales so much easier and better. It just sort of naturally is where, as the market has gotten tighter.
3: It's the upside of the big concentrated platform, right? The advertisers have one thing to understand and not have to negotiate with different podcasters to do things differently.
1: And they get more data too, right?
3: Mm.
1: Yeah. They get more data than I'd be willing to give them. The YouTube platform collects more data about your watch behavior. And then also the views are public. That's not true on podcasts.
3: It did surprise me that Google's actually supporting the option of an OPML file,

0: if you don't want to move to YouTube Music. And it just makes me think that that wouldn't have been offered if the community hadn't already standardized on a format like that that they would expect Google to offer.
1: Yeah, I was surprised to see it too. You know, I don't know what I expected them to do, some sort of weird like Google data takeout thing.
0: Yeah, here's a zip file in a yeah. format that doesn't fit with anything else, but good luck.
1: Yeah. We'll see how this goes. I'm not big on this because YouTube eats the metrics, right? They eat all the plays, so it doesn't get reflected on our other mechanisms to track. So when I go to, say, an advertiser, I have to disclaim that there are several thousand numbers missing from this count because those are counted by the YouTube platform. I could send you a screenshot, shrug emoji, right? So it that's why I don't like it, is because Google rehosts my file. And so if I want to swap the file out or if I want to amend a new transcript, I have to go through Google's platform. I have to use Google's tools with their limitations.
0: And admittedly, some of that stuff could be nice if you're just getting started, right? Like you don't want to have to understand how to roll all that yourself, which makes it attractive. But there's no a la carte. You either use all of it or none of it. And like maybe we want to be on that platform. But yeah, we don't want them to have everything.
1: That's a fair point. And I think the monetization is much easier on YouTube. Mm-hmm. On YouTube, you just kind of got to figure out what's going to get enough views to monetize and do that. And it's built into the platform. With independent podcasting, until Boost and Value for Value, there's never been a uniform way to support all podcasters. It's generally hand-rolled memberships or swag or Patreon or some other custom-rolled solution that the podcasters have to implement and then the audiences have to self-implement as well. And it's on YouTube, you just get to enough views and then you can check a box. And as long as you're a good little boy or girl, you get paid. It's way easier, but it's also platform capture.
0: Oh, sorry. I wasn't listening to that last bit. I've been watching a short.
1: That's sort of one other little amendment to the bad news is as this transition's happening, YouTube is removing controls for creators to specify the types of advertising. So creators will no longer be able to individually select if a video or a podcast as a pre-roll or a post-roll or skippable or non-skippable ads. That's just no longer under the creator's control. So not only are they killing Google Podcasts, moving all the podcasts over, trying to assume all the videos and music and create a huge advertising platform, at the same time, they're removing the controls the creators get to control what type of ads is shown to their audience. Lovely.
0: Great.
1: Yeah. Now, some good news. And Wes, I really want to get your raw pain thoughts on this one because I suspect I'm looking at like all of like the advantages and you're probably looking at some of the broader secondary third order effect type stuff. But Blueberry, which is a really well-known podcast network and support infrastructure, sort of I'd say the better alternative to Libsyn, integrates well with WordPress and has a good team behind it, has announced Podcast Mirror. Now, Podcast Mirror reminds me a bit of FeedBurner back in the day. And that was you take a traditional RSS feed and you add it to FeedBurner and FeedBurner makes it a podcasting feed or a blog feed, depending on the era. And then that made it, you know, you could have the enclosure tag and it would have the iTunes proprietary namespace and it had all the stuff you needed to make a podcast a podcast. And so JB jumped in on FeedBurner very early on. Of course, later, I think it was acquired by Google and essentially left out to die. And Podcast Mirror is a similar kind of idea where you have a standard podcasting feed, a podcasting 1.0 feed. 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
0: Even, right?
1: Sure. Anything that produces an RSS feed. And then you feed it to Podcast Mirror, and they spit out a 2.0 version. And of course, they spend a lot of time on their website talking about how they've optimized it for performance, they've optimized it for compatibility, they have a great CDN, they talk about some of the Cloudflare tech they're using. So that they claim, you know, it's going to have really good reliability. They've been alpha testing it for quite a while, for free for a large portion of users. So it has been in production for a bit. And of course, the Blueberry team seems to really know podcasting and RSS, and they've been aggressive with podcasting 2.0. So I think it's pretty compelling, Wes, because I don't know if it'd be a great fit for, say, the Linux Unplugged feed, right?
0: Hmm.
1: But what about like the member feeds? Because that's where we really struggle because of the limitations. I still don't know exactly how we do it, but some, you know what, circumstance where we have a show where we don't really foresee the possibility of us custom creating that RSS feed or something. Or maybe you're a podcaster out there that is using Fireside or something equivalent to Fireside, the podcast host. And you want to keep your host, but you also want to do podcasting 2.0 and be able to do Boost and be able to do live streams.
0: Yeah, I wonder how much of this is like a secondary funnel for Blueberry. You know, like how many folks sign up for Podcast Mirror because for whatever reason at the time they can't really change providers with the hope that they, you know, like how long do you actually stay on just Mirror and not want the rest of it? Because I think the nice part, right, is you get this. You get stuff that maybe if you're not too sure, you're not happy with the feed generated, seemingly they're going to correct stuff, apply standardization features, and, of course, add in a bunch of stuff for podcasting 2.0, which is awesome. And if you're stuck at a place that isn't doing that, but you've been itching for support and you don't want to re-roll your own feed or something, this seems perfect. But on the flip side, now you got two UIs, right? Like, you got to go add all your main data in your whatever your original system, and then you go add your podcasting 2.0 stuff on the Mirror side. So I wonder a little bit about, like, how long at scale you do that. Probably just fine for a single podcast, but if you're running more than one, that could get a little tricky. And I don't know, one thing I'd like to investigate is, does Podcast Mirror have an API? Because that could make or break whether or not it seems really useful for us.
1: That is a great point. That would be a great feature. I suspect one of its limitations, but perhaps solve one of the problems you mentioned, is it may only be able to do the podcasting 2.0 stuff. It may only be able to do the podcasting 2.0 additional features to a 1.0 feed at the show level, not at the individual episode level. So in the show level, you would set the standard value split. You would set the sort of the standard, host and co-host information. And I don't know, like, if there is actually a UI to go in and say specific value split for this individual episode and that kind of that level of detail. I think it's only feed level stuff, possibly, but I'm not sure because I haven't tried it.
0: It does seem, you know, if you get a nice CDN for what they're advertising right now, $60 a year, that could be pretty compelling. I mean, that also makes me wonder, what if I just want that part? You know, like, I don't care about that stuff. Is there an option where you don't mess with my feed at all, but you just mirror it out for me and we go from there? Because that also seems like it had some value.
1: That's true, because like in the case of Office Hours, we're just doing an XML file on object storage.
0: Yeah, right. So if we just point that there and say, hey, make it go faster.
1: Yeah, and then it sits in front of that. The other thing that's kind of nice that FeedBurner gave us is then you can change what the mirror is pointed at. So if we, say, wanted to move object storage, origin points, or, you know, wanted to put it up on a different HTTP service that we write someday, or, you know, maybe we start generating and hosting on GitHub or whatever, we could just redirect whatever the mirror source is.
0: Yeah, that's a great point. It's a nice little built-in layer of redirection. You can kind of give them the top layer thing and not have to worry if you need to fudge some details in the background for a bit.
1: So they're charging $60 a year for this. I imagine maybe it's per feed. Again, I haven't totally dug into it because I feel like if I do, I won't be able to stop myself.
0: Yeah. Yes. Yeah, mm-hmm, exactly. No, I almost signed up just to start playing with it. I wonder if you have any worries about that just from some of our existing providers. You know, like you get a deal at one point and then you really become successful. You really actually use the service. And then you get like a little email that says, oh, yeah, well, you're past the tier that we advertised for you.
1: Which, Wes is hinting, just literally happened for the second time now from Fireside, where they start with congratulations on your success. You're costing us so much that if you don't pay us more in the next week or 2 weeks or whatever it is, or sometimes it's a month, it depends. One time it was like, it felt like a couple of days notice, I don't recall. We're going to either remove you or you got to pay up because you're using too much bandwidth. It stinks because, I don't know, it's like they don't advertise. You can't even sign up for these plans that they have. They have these tiers that are unlisted that they then tell you about once you've reached a certain point. And it becomes more and more of a cost center as the show grows. And I just think about a future, and I don't know if we'll get there, but I just think about a future where maybe we could self-host our own IPFS gateway and redirect our own URL redirector. And we see the IPFS podcasting network with some nodes throughout the world on Linode. And so the file downloads are being served by IPFS, and the RSS feed is either like we have a Cloudflare type CDN or we're using something like Podcast Mirror. And so the RSS feed is being served by that mirror. The files are being served by IPFS. At that point, we just need a simple Hugo front end, and we are basically just running on top of infrastructure. It's like podcasting on metal.
0: Yeah, I like that. And I think that's maybe one area that Podcast Mirror kind of gets right, is like you can just insert it. And, you know, the more tools you have that are composable, the more options you have, instead of just like using WordPress with PowerPress and just having, you know, having that all in one box, which can be really nice when you get started. But once you're doing weird stuff, you need a little more flexibility. And we like the weird.
1: Yeah. Yeah. The other thing I've noticed with the Podcasting Mirror, which we'll put a link to the Podcast Mirror, it's just podcastmirror.com. They are creating a solution for generating podcasting 2.0 RSS feeds when hosting providers aren't stepping up. And another company that's doing this is PodFans, although they're not there yet. But a component of what they're working on will also include the ability for podcasters to go in and fill out some of the extra 2.0 fields in a really nice UI, a real solid alternative to Sovereign Feeds. God bless Sovereign Feeds. I use it. I love it. And then you get the XML file and you can host it wherever you want. So I had a nice little morning call with Sam Sethi from PodFans. He's also from PodNews. And they're developing a new podcasting 2.0 app that has kind of a new modern take on the Netflix UI for the discovery screen.
0: Oh.
1: It's a progressive web app. It does have some offline features like local storage, and they do in-browser SQL. And I kind of like this idea, Wes, of the progressive web app. Originally, I was kind of against these, but as we see different app store shenanigans around sats and boosts, and we just think about like being able to move from desktop to Android to iPhone, I think I'm kind of getting on board with the whole PWA for a podcast app.
0: Yeah, I mean, it's nice that we have options, so it's cool to see someone exploring that segment of the market. And hey, at least we know for now, the web still remains a pretty open environment.
1: And I think they've nailed one of the best UIs, playback stuff, but they've also... Each one of these new apps has had some time to watch the market and figure out what the next stage of fully embracing value for value is. And I felt this way for a while. The next stage is giving value back to the audience directly too.
0: Mm.
1: And they have built that in some ways that kind of gamify the platform for PodFans. And there's probably like 20 of them, but here's a few. Like they have a playlist feature. So if you go and you're a PodFans user and you create some playlists of different shows, like maybe a collection of your favorite JB shows, and somebody else listens to that playlist and they boost from that playlist, you get a 1% split of that boost automatically.
0: Oh, neat. Does that also mean that the playlist is itself a feed?
1: Yeah, I guess. Yeah, it must be. Yeah. And it's all in, you know, it's all in the search and all that too. There's also the ability for us to define how many sats a listener gets when they play a trailer of our podcast. So if we create a trailer, you know, office hours, office hours, office hours in a world where podcasting is changing. You know, we do that kind of thing. We could pay them like 200 sats for listening to our trailer.
0: Okay. How would that work on the back end? Do we have to send sats to PodFans and they do it out, or they make like an invoice to us somehow?
1: I think it comes from like the splits. So there's a balance and they take it from that balance. And then also they are contributing about 10,000 sats from their place, which is like $2 for them, right? So it's super low user acquisition cost. They're also contributing 10,000 sats to all of this as well. PodFans does.
0: Oh, that's nice.
1: So it depends on the function. Depending on the function, it's coming from the list from the split, or it's coming from that stash.
0: Yeah, I see here you're talking about like the new user can kind of sign up and earn 10K sat. You can fill out like a profile, follow a podcast, start playing something. That seems like a nice way to get past that hurdle of like, okay, I want a boost, but wait, now I got to go sign up somewhere else and get myself sats and figure this whole thing out.
1: Right. That's the problem they're trying to solve, is get those sats quick, you know, see how it works, start understanding why the system is great, get over that initial hurdle. And I just think that's a neat idea too, that you could, you know, you listen to a trailer, well, go listen to like 4 or 5 trailers and stack some sats. You know, that's a fair trade for everybody right there. And maybe you'll listen to a podcast, you'll hear one you like and it clicks and now you got a new podcast.
0: And then you can tell us to shut up about Nick's already.
1: You can also earn sats by reporting bugs and that kind of stuff. But there's like 20 ways you can earn sats. It's pretty great. But they have this other feature that I think is pretty brilliant. It kind of takes the Fountain FM charts to the next level, and it's a top listener leaderboard for a show. So it takes into account how soon after an episode has been released that you hit play. It takes into account if you've completed it, maybe if you've listened to it twice. All of those things that you also get to collect your own stats on go into determining who are like the top super listeners of a podcast. And there's a leaderboard for each show. And so you'd have, like, you know, the Golden Dragon on there, right? And you'd have, you know, different listeners on the leaderboard. And initially, the top super listener is going to get a 1% split of the boost. But then soon, creators are going to be able to go in there and adjust that amount. So you could say maybe we, instead of just having one super fan, let's have three super fans. And you could say super fan number one gets a 3% split, and super fan number two gets a 2%, and super fan number three gets a 1% split or whatever. So there's, you know, more opportunity there.
0: Oh, that's fun.
1: And then the one I think that I could see Yumi and Brent doing sometime, it'd be fun to do this like on a like a caravan road trip, is they have a co-listening feature that they're building in.
0: So oh, you can, really? Like stuff like Plex and Jellyfin has?
1: Yeah. Basically, so you start the show. Or I would, you know, whatever. And then you guys would go to my profile. You could see what show I'm listening to. You hit it and it'll take you right to where I'm at in the podcast.
0: Okay.
1: And you
0: listen along. I got to try that.
1: And so I asked him, I'm like, this is a big app. You got a lot of stuff here. They're really aggressive on the features.
0: That implies there's some folks on the back end making it happen. And that takes some money, right?
1: Yeah. I said, how many users or, you know, how much revenue do you think you really need to make? Because their strategy, and I really like this, is they just take a fee from the splits. And this is how a lot of other podcasting intuitive apps do it. And it is a legit monetization strategy for the developer. They don't have to go sell advertising. They don't have to necessarily go into all these other avenues to try to monetize the podcast app itself. They just make a good app. They make it easy to boost. They get a little split. It's all in there. It's all listed out. It's really nice. And PodFans is going to use that model.
0: Okay. So that means then, like, if I go into Boost Coda Radio, say, then they would slide in, basically adjust stuff, so they slide in their own split to whatever I've been sending, whatever is defined in the feed.
1: Yeah, so in the value block, you have the different splits, and then you also have a fee split, which is separate from the standard splits. And so it basically takes the 100% and then applies a little fee to that. That's a way, like, you can support the app without having to put them in your split directly.
0: Oh, that's nice.
1: And they're going to do the same thing, yeah. And I figure, you know, what they're looking at, with the kind of revenue they're going to need, if they get around even like 10,000 active users, which I think is very doable with this good app, I think they're going to be probably in sustainable territory. So it seems doable. And then lastly, the other thing I teased, which is nice to see, is they're going to have a sovereign feeds type functionality where we could go in and export out a podcasting 2.0 XML file. They also have plans, and I love to see this, to integrate transcribe.fm, which is the lightning-powered transcription service for podcasts. So, you know, podcaster could log in, you click a button, toss a few sats at transcribe.fm. Not only do you get to download the generated transcribe files, but they'll automatically then be integrated into the PodFans player, and you'll have a transcription, boom, right there, one click.
0: Wow, yeah, that is nice. And you could see how maybe, you know, you're a podcaster interested in podcasting 2.0 stuff. You see PodFans has this, you start playing with it. It's a useful tool to just muck with your own feed. And then, yeah, maybe from there you want to onboard, you want to start using it yourself, you want to start focusing on some of those PodFan features that we just talked about. It's an interesting strategy.
1: I think they got a really good start. It's really kind of impressive, even at the alpha stage. And this week they're going to be rolling it out, or soon, probably by the time this is out, it'll be in public beta at podfans.fm. And Sam Sethi, he's a pretty interesting cat. You know, he worked at Netscape 100 years ago, and so he's seen a few things, and he recognizes the trends that look like they're going in the right direction and the ones that are just going to be a fad. And he's pretty bullish on the future of podcasting 2.0. And he's managed to capture the interest of some investors who haven't invested a crazy amount of money, but they've put a little money behind it to help them pay for development while it gets rolling. So they're off to the races, Wes.
0: Huzzah!
1: Huzzah! Now, let's take a little break. When we get back, we're going to chat with the podcasting 2.0 consultant, Alex Gates. And we're going to troubleshoot some things that I found with the Jupiter Station live item feed that we've been playing around with. But up first, with the magic wallet switching technology, your sats support the track we have, Empathize from Ethereal, and my new favorite track called Shadow Man.

0: So Alex joins us right now, the podcasting 2.0 consultant, as we say. And I thought, Alex, you'd be the perfect guy to talk to for this idea I have for a new podcasting 2.0 Jupiter Station feed. So welcome back to Office Hours. It's good to have you back.
1: Hey, Chris. Thanks for having me.
0: So I saw you and I are almost like on the same line of thinking recently. And I loved this. I didn't even know you were thinking about this or writing an enhancement proposal around this until Dave Jones told me when I wrote him with some questions. So here's what I'm trying to accomplish, Alex. I have created a Jupiter Station Podcasting 2.0 feed with a live item entry for our 24/7 MP3 Icecast type stream. And I wanted to create a way that even before we get lit support in all of our individual show feeds, people with the new Podcasting 2.0 apps could essentially tap in from their app and listen while they're on the go, or jump in and just sample the back catalog, as it were, and just get some random JB shows played to them. And then when we're live, you know, we just cut in and they get to hear the live show. And ideally, we'd probably update the feed entry with the current show information eventually. But I'm noticing I'm hitting some limitations with this idea already. And I think I'm not really using the live item tag for what it's really meant for. And I some of the friction points I hit are like, it is kind of essentially impossible, as far as I can tell, to switch the value block to actually reflect the show that's currently playing, because it's just the boosts just go to the feed for the stream. And I can put splits in there, and I have, but it's not quite the same thing. It doesn't show up, say, in Helipad for the show that's currently playing on the stream, which would kind of be necessary for reading live boosts. It's always live, so the pending and ended status stuff doesn't really work, and so I don't really get to take advantage of the push notifications as well as I think I probably could as well. So these are some of the friction points I'm hitting, and I kind of wanted to hear your thoughts.
1: Okay. Yeah, there's a lot to unpack there. So I'll probably tackle that in two different approaches. The value stuff is still, let's just say, hard, because the way it's been approached by every app so far is completely different. It's not really designed for 24/7 content, right? Like, I mean, there's a couple different areas where they have 24/7 live streams and that they have all these different shows, and we're just not ready to handle that yet. So I want to definitely explore different ideas on how we could do that in the future, but let me kind of explain where I was coming up with the radio medium idea to start with.
0: Yeah, your enhancement proposal.
1: Right. So, I mean, it wasn't my idea in the first place. So I guess for even more history, I created the medium specification to basically have this idea of every different type of application could have its own medium, so you can index all these different RSS feeds and know what they are. Theoretically, you could put a blog in there if you want to, right?
0: So or music,
1: right? Exactly.
0: Or live stream.
1: Yep. So, well, live stream is that's a whole different. I don't want to get too technical.
0: Okay. But music, blog, podcast,
1: and audiobooks and video, and I think that's the main one. So I was talking to Sam Sethi on the Pod News Weekly Review. I think it was 2 or 3 weeks ago now. So he actually brought it up to me in an interview there, which I wasn't expecting, about this idea of having a radio medium. And at first, I wasn't too interested in the idea. And then I actually just got a new car, my first one since 2007.
0: Oh, congrats.
1: Oh, yeah. I got Sirius XM on it just to try it out. And I had this idea of how could we present podcast live streams in a similar UI to what we have with radio stations, and this is kind of where I thought it would go, where if I wanted to do, like, just see what's playing on Jupiter Broadcasting Radio or whatever Jupiter Signal, you could just turn it on, right, and just see whatever's on at the current time.
0: I've been actually doing that in my testing of this feed, and I really like it. Like, it's sort of simpler than trying to pick an episode. The DJ bot's picking it for me.
1: Yeah, exactly. So that's kind of where top down the idea was from, to have a way for applications to prevent radio streams. And I mean, it's not traditional radio, but it's the same. That's the user interface we're trying to represent here, just for like the context of discussion. I've heard a couple of different things, David and Adam, they went all over the place with different ideas they could use it for, right? So it's not even close to finalized yet. I think my proposal is still in draft stage. I think I even have a disclaimer in there.
0: Yeah, you note that it needs to be rewritten. I'm curious what your thoughts are.
1: The way I wrote it originally was to have just one. You wouldn't even update the episode details. It would just say, like, just one live item like you have it now, and it would just say Jupiter Signal live stream. And the idea for that is the podcast app wouldn't be expected to update the current playing episode, just because you don't really have that radio, right, until you turn it on.
0: And then it's depending on your server if it'll actually send the client. And the client, you know, the client might not be set up to receive the metadata from the Icecast server.
1: Exactly. And it could be used for live video or something too. So
0: Yeah. We have a PeerTube instance. We could, you know, have an option to switch over to the video version.
1: Mm-hmm. Mm-hmm. So that's where the idea was. But I'm hearing people say that they want to have the current playing episode listed. And I'm kind of on the fence about it. I'm kind of wondering what your thoughts are on that.
0: I think I would want the feed entry to be Jupiter Station, the live feed. And then once you're playing it, I would like the current show information to be somewhere in there. Because if you're jumping midway in, you don't even really know necessarily what show it is at first until you get your bearings. So it's sort of somewhere in the middle, because I won't be sending out Podping updates for every time the show changes on the live stream. But I could see myself wanting to do a Podping update when we're going live with a weekly production. So when we're switching from the back catalog 24/7 stream to, hey, Linux Unplug is actually live right now, it'd be nice to let people that have that feed subscription, it'd be nice to let them know we're actually truly live right now.
1: Well, that's actually not that complicated. You could just have two different live items. You could have one that's in there forever that never ends. That's just the Jupiter Signal live stream.
0: Sure. Right.
1: And you could have a separate one that you send the notification for.
0: Oh, that is very clever. That's you could do that right now.
1: Mm-hmm.
0: That might be my solution then. And then the value block stuff would be ideal, but it doesn't seem as necessary because you can solve some of that with the splits. And then, of course, if you're boosting one of our feeds, the funds are kind of going to the same place ultimately. So it's not like it's critical, but it would be pretty great in, say, like Helipad to see the boost come in for the show that they were listening to, just so it gets allocated correctly, like in our records.
1: Yeah, and the music attribution is a whole nother ball of wax, right? So I have a feeling that we would have to lean on some of the live wallet switching technology, as Adam would say, which isn't anywhere near ready because of how hard it is to do. So I feel like that would be the best route forward if we wanted to do live value blocks, but that's nowhere near set in stone at the moment.
0: I can't be the only guy that has a radio stream. I mean, I know there's the no agenda stream, so I'd love to see this. How does something like this go from here's a draft to we actually see this become adopted?
1: Well, usually someone like me submits it. They talk about it on Podcasting 2.0, and we see if there's interest first. Sometimes there's not, and that's fine. Sometimes people have had ideas, and I've presented ways to solve them, and no one actually wanted to do it. So that's happened a couple times.
0: So you're saying I need to start like a boost campaign, a weekly boost campaign to plug this improvement idea until they finally break down and rally the community to do it? If that's what it takes,
1: Yeah, and there's two different things here. There's your use case, which, you know, we've just solved a way to do that right now. And then there's the radio medium specifically would be a new type of application or a new way to surface the 24/7 live streams in an application.
0: Yeah, yeah. I think it's a brilliant idea, though. I mean, easy for me to say, right? But take your app of choice. Why not have a tab of the shows that do have live streams? Because there's only a real handful of podcasts that actually produce live content or have live streams going all the time. But I think if there was a way to discover them, you might see more podcasters motivated to do it. And I think the live experience can be really unique and fun.
1: Yeah, and you could easily have like a list of favorite live streams that you just tune into every now and then too.
0: Oh, yeah. Yeah. Well, okay, Alex, well, you know what? Thank you for – I didn't think we'd solve this really for me, but I think I have a pretty good solution for the JB use case. And I've been, I don't know, just probably more excited than I have in years just playing with this tooling. I'm so grateful for Stephen B's work with some of the tooling too, just to let me experiment and start playing around with this and see what we can do. And the live stuff is, it's like I've done live shows for a decade. It's just like so exciting to actually see this come to fruition and put together the Jupiter Station feed. Eventually we'll have all our shows lit, but we'll start there and always have it going. So I'm going to keep an eye on how this radio mediums thing, and I am going to send a boost in, try to bring attention to it, because I think it would be great to have some sort of option. Maybe the app developers would never embrace it, but maybe they will.
1: Well, and that's a thing. It's not always existing app developers, right? Like, I mean, especially like Overcast, he's fine with what he has for the most part. But this is a whole new way of enabling new applications.
0: Right. Good point. Somebody could come along and take it. That's such a great point, Alex.
1: Well, and that's what they're doing with the Valley for Value blogging too, right?
0: Yeah, with blogging and really with music. We're seeing that take off like crazy right now.
1: Mm-hmm. Yep.
0: Well, I appreciate your time, Alex. Thanks for sitting down and working through this with me.
1: Yep. Happy to do it.
2: Now it's time for the
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4: I don't know a thing about crypto.
0: And we do have a bunch of boosts to get to. I mean, a whole batch because we reached our milestone once again. Somehow, I mean, I have a couple of inklings, but somehow I messed up the value block in like at least the pocket episodes. So my wallet hasn't been getting the boost, but thankfully the node for JB has. And so we collected some of these the old school way. So I guess it's possible we might have missed one or two, but I don't think so. I think we got them all.
5: I guess you'll just have to boost in a second time to let us know. Sorry.
0: If we missed it, yeah, I apologize. It was my fault. You know, running with scissors. Interstellar Dave comes in with 400,000 sats.
6: Hey, rich lobster!
0: He says, Chris and Brent, here's to 400,000 more to keep the office hours train rolling. I'm digging the Jupiter signal idea, too. That was my idea where we'd have maybe a weekly show that's kind of a wrap-up of the news that was covered in LUP, Coder, and self-hosted. Or office hours. It's sort of like a meta show. So if there was news that maybe happened in a show you don't normally listen to, you could catch it there. He said, it'd be interesting to see how the audience would use Boost to signal what topics should be featured. Maybe like a voting mechanism of some kind.
5: Ooh.
0: And he says, don't sweat the adpocalypse. You can trust fall into the audience. P.S. Wanted to let you know that my preferred podcast app of choice on iOS has been Castro. It seems to support virtually everything you've enabled on 2.0 with the exception of transcripts. The artwork changed, the chapters were correct, all of that. Not sure if that's the dev doing some good things and keeping up to date or what. Take care. Yeah, that's great. Some apps have different levels of the support. That's one of the things that makes this whole thing odd, Wes, is like some apps will absolutely support the chapter images. Others just won't touch it.
5: Yeah, I mean, I noticed just here, Dave boosted in from the podcast index, not Castro. I wonder why.
0: Interstellar Dave is traveling the index, I suppose.
5: Yeah, that does make sense. Well, James Gordon boosted in with 111,000 cents.
7: I hoard that which your kind covets.
5: Would be great to hear what the costs are in making a podcast and how the boosts help towards that cost. Like when I send 100K sats, around 25 pounds, how much help is that? Does it cover your costs? I doubt it. Or does it just barely cover one person's wages or the cost of electricity or hosting fees? Some insight into your costs and how sats help, without giving away too much, of course, well, that would help.
0: Yeah, okay. So that's kind of what the idea with like the 1.5, 1.3-ish million sat bounty for Office Hours is. Now, Office Hours is a very low-cost show.
5: Yeah, I mean, Brent pays you to be on, right? No, I'm just kidding.
0: Yeah, well, and just because it's like it's the network and the podcast industry are the content, right? So we're like with LUP or Linux Action News or self-hosted or Coda Radio, there's a lot of original content generation that goes into that. I mean, like even before we sat down to record, middle of the week, Wes and I were sorting out like where we're at with Linux Unplugged that's coming up on Sunday. And so, you know, you work on that all week. It never stops.
5: Yeah.
0: It's funny because like when we stop recording Linux Unplugged, it's usually like how long till one of us realizes we got to do this all over again. And then the tone in the room changes when that moment arrives.
5: I wish it was longer.
0: Yeah, we don't make it out of the studio before we're like, oh, yeah. Oh, we got to do that all over again. So those shows have a lot more prep. They have a lot more cost. They require more time for Drew. They require a lot more cost and bandwidth. So that kind of stuff, it sort of scales per show. So Office Hours is kind of our lean, mean, value for value production. And so you can see it in the splits. If you look at the splits, that's the contract. It's all right there in the RSS feed. How much Drew gets paid, how much Brent gets paid, how much I get paid. And, you know, like in this case, like We should somehow figure out how to... I'll try... You know what? I'm going to try per episode override so that way Wes gets the boost for this episode, right? And you can kind of see it all there. So that roughly gives you an idea of what it costs to produce our cheapest show. And then it just sort of scales with production there. And then we offset some of that too with membership, Trooper Party membership members as well. Did I leave anything out, Wes, that seems obvious that I should mention?
5: No, I think that about covers it. I mean, there's a lot of moving parts, but at this point, they've kind of all solidified.
0: Yeah. Some of them are fixed. Like every month, you know, the hosting cost is roughly the same, although that just went up on us and some of those things. Jolly Hobber comes in with 100,000 sats using the index. Chris, thanks for keeping the network alive. Not much, but I'm hoping it gets a soundbite for the other sets. What is the bounty for a soundbite? Well, you, sir, you got it.
6: Make it so.
0: That's right.
8: Coming in hot with the boost.
0: 100,000 sats is a hot boost. Thank you, Jolly. Appreciate it.
5: Speaking of, well, Rotted Mood comes in with 100,000 sats.
8: Coming in hot with the boost.
5: I need to hear that Final Fantasy music again.
0: Well, I think I have good news, because we're getting real close. We're getting real close. You'll have to wait, though, to see if we've made our milestone. Well, you already know we did.
9: You already know it, right?
0: But just as a tease, I'll give you a little Zelda item. True Grits comes in with, I feel like I'm time traveling. I listened to the first two Pocket Office episodes before listening to this one. I figure I'd send in a zip code boost to help get you to the next goal. Oh, no. Oh, okay, Wes, I got a really crappy version of the map here.
5: Hey, what show is this?
0: And I know.
5: I didn't expect to work this hard.
0: And I tell you what, my zip code lookups are not as good as yours.
5: Oh, okay. Well, this one we should both know because it looks like it's right in our backyard, relatively speaking, because this is a postal code in Spokane, Washington.
0: That's right. Hello, Spokane. True Grits. You know, when we do finally get to that meetup, we're going to have to get True Grits a beer.
5: Maybe several. Grounded Grid boosts in with 50,000 sats.
10: B-O-O-S-T!
5: Just noting, those delicious new podcasting 2.0 features. Amen to that.
0: Yeah, I've been really having fun with the Pocket Offices and the released episodes. Generating a ton of images and doing all that stuff. It's kind of hands-on, but at the same time, it feels old school and I like it. Redacted comes in with 43,210 sats using the Podverse. I want to suggest for Brent to combine his visit to Berlin with visiting another European city. European cities are pretty well connected by train, and I'd like to meet him without having to travel that far. My first few digits of the boost are an international area code for my country. My postal code are the other three digits, with the sum of the three added as the fourth digit. Are you following all of that, Wes?
5: We'll see.
0: He goes on to say, this is not my real neck. I'm just not comfortable connecting my location to my neck. Oh, sure, I understand, Redacted. Yeah, I mean, I think, you know, that's something everybody has to balance. We try not to, like, give out anything more than your general city, which probably most people could get by like your IP or something like that if they can get that. But let's see, 43,210 sats. That's a lot of math, Wes.
5: It looks like 43 might be pointing us to Austria.
0: Ah. Very good. Hello.
5: Okay, and then maybe it's
0: spin that globe.
5: Oh, right, it's a big one, real heavy.
0: Don't spin too fast. You'll spin it right off the... Whoa, careful.
5: Well, we know this gets dangerous, but I'm taking a wild guess. I think that we're looking for a postal code in Langensdorf, Austria. How did I do? 2103?
0: Hello, Langensdorf. Yeah, I like it. I like the college try, too. Appreciate that. Thank you, Redacted, for the boost. Eric D. comes in with 34,034 sats, using Castomatic. Banger of an episode. Great song pick, too. The value-for-value music concept is fantastic news. I had no idea it existed until listening to this episode, so thank you. I'll definitely be checking out more of that. Looking forward to episode 35. Well, Eric, I hope you loved the song in episode 35 today, because it's been one of my favorites.
5: Oh, looks like Eric came in with a second boost to add on. Side note, Castomatic doesn't seem to change the boost recipients for the song chapter, so I guess I'll head over to Wavelake and drop some sats there.
0: I think that was my bad. And I had a chat with Stephen B. from Sovereign Feeds, and we figured out that it might have been a bug in Sovereign Feeds because I had the value block defined at the show level but not the individual episode level, and so some of the switching wasn't working. But as a workaround, I can define it at the episode level, and it should work for this episode. I apologize. Learning by doing, and it's only getting easier, I suppose. So that's good.
5: Yeah, that's right. I mean, we got to figure it out one way or another. And hopefully this means we figure it out now and not later when we switch more feeds over to it.
0: Yeah, exactly. Ghost Mullet came in with 55,154 sats from the index. First time booster writing to say my muchísimas gracias for changing the name so I can finally add it to my podcast player. Yeah, you just got to add the 2.0, right? So stupid. But you add 2.0 to the end of Office Hours and it shows up in every stupid search. He said, who knew there were so many Office Hours podcasts out there? I know. Worst name I've ever made. I didn't even check. That's rule number one. He goes on to say, I enjoyed listening to all the JB shows and have been listening for 3 to 4 years now. So it's hard to choose just one to boost into. So many are on my list and more to come. But I love the insights into JB that comes from here, and I'm eternally grateful for the kick to decouple myself from Google that came from self-hosted, as well as the nudge to finally set up a home media server. I'm currently using Pop! OS as my daily driver at work, but unfortunately, I'm going to be forced to switch back to Windows due to corporate policy in the near future. Pour one out for me, guys. He says, and P.S., this is a zip code boost. And I looked this one up, and I think it might have been St. Paul, but I'm not sure if I got it right, Wes.
5: St. Paul, Minnesota. Checking your zip code math, and spot on here, Chris.
0: Thank you, Mullet. Thank you for boosting in. Hello, St. Paul.
5: And maybe let us know how that Windows adventure goes. Do you end up adapting workflows to WSL? Do you set up a virtual machine? Good luck.
0: That's a great question. How does it go? Todd from Northern Virginia comes in with 22,222 sats with no note, just supporting via Podverse.
5: Well, that's still nice. And speaking of that granddaddy duck, well, I think it's Kiro, but you like to say Cairo, if I believe.
0: You mean K-I-R-O-F-M?
6: K-I-R-O-F-M 97.3, Tacoma, Seattle. Your world.
5: That wonderful booster came in with a row of granddaddy ducks saying Jupiter Station sounds like a great idea. I listen to all the JB shows anyway, but I can see myself using this to more easily share a quick clip with someone. Also, the extra bits from the live stream discussion sure would be nice to have.
0: Yeah. Oh, you know, he meant this Jupiter signal. So we have two. We have Jupiter Station, which is the lit live feed. And I think I might have changed it. And Jupiter Signal, which is would be like the cut up news bits from the show. Two names, similar idea. Playing with both of them right now to see what the Office Hours crew thinks. Trying to get the vibe from the crew that would probably be most likely to listen to it. I think it's kind of 50-50 right now. We'll see. Kraftnix came in with a row of McDucks as well, just chopping right along there.
9: He's out looking up for old McDuck.
0: He's using Fountain. He writes, it's unfortunate that I can't get access to the Jupiter membership without the fiat payments. As far as I know, there's no other way to get ad-free uncut feeds for Coder and self-hosted and the self-hosted post show. Maybe it's possible to do vouchers for Jupiter memberships. An example that works well for me is buying the Molvad VPN vouchers via Lightning through vpn.sovereign.engineering. Even though Molvad don't support Lightning directly. I guess I'll have to keep asking once a year, though.
5: Well, gosh, that's a compelling argument from Mr. Kraftnix, huh?
0: Yeah. You know, I'm still mulling around ways to do it. It's replace Memberful, or maybe it's somehow integrating Podcast Mirror and replacing, like, some of the workarounds we were coming up with. So it's sort of, yeah, you know, like, if we supplied Podcast Mirror as the source feed to Memberful, then Memberful could generate user individual feeds and would, in theory, possibly, although we don't know, just pass along the other name tag, the other namespaces.
5: New fancy features, right?
0: Yeah. That might work. Well, we'll be playing around with it and report back, Kraftnix. Hopefully you won't have to wait a year.
5: User 660352 sent in 22,222 sats saying,
9: Quacka waka, it's a treasure. Yippee!
5: Quack quack, hey, bounty for the win.
0: Indeed, we really are grateful. Lafara came in with 22,222 sats, another group of McDucks.
9: This old duck still got it.
0: And he says, thanks for your explanation. Docker exposing ports wants to update firewalls directly on its own, and Tailscale probably also wants to directly do changes. I once had a similar conflict issue during startup order. He's talking about my Umbral box, where I had restarted some Docker services, I believe, but I hadn't restarted Tailscale. Or perhaps like Tailscale had come up, and then Docker came up, and so the Docker containers weren't on the tailnet. I don't remember the specifics anymore, but it was an issue when I couldn't get to my Umbral node remotely. It really sucked.
5: Yikes. Yeah, something tells me they're both trying to do some IP tables updates, and maybe that didn't play nicely.
0: I'll handle it. No, I'll handle it.
5: Exactly. McZip boosts in with 20,000 sats. Love the idea you put forward for Jupiter Signal. I know sometimes I get backed up a couple weeks when it comes to podcasts, and your idea for Signal Well, that helped me prioritize catching up.
0: Hmm, hadn't even thought about that. That's an interesting insight, McZip. Thank you, and thank you for the boost. Erock comes in with 4,444 sats. Hello from one node runner to another. Glad to see traction on that project. I just recently jumped back in. I'm thinking he's talking about IPFS after I got rid of an old node VM. Now I'm running under Docker with a bit of help from Cameron at the Podcast Index Social. And regarding the Docker Compose stuff, I believe someone is working on it. But running under Docker now is not 100%. I had to modify a little bit of Umbral's Docker image to make it work.
5: Good to know, huh?
0: Yeah, okay, but... you know, if we could deploy a few Nix systems with IPFS podcasting in a Docker container, that is checkbox number one. Checkbox number two for me is I'd love to be able to spin up some gateways because we need more gateways than just the couple we have. And then the last checkbox, number three, would be if we could host our own redirect, right? There's an IPFS podcasting redirect right now. That's how you send an HTTP request out to the IPFS network. And I would love if we could run that on our own infrastructure.
5: Me too. Molfanta boosts in with 10K sats. Just noting, congratulations on the great milestone.
0: Thank you for your help getting there. Genebean came in a whole bunch this week with like a total of, I think, over 17,776 sats. He said he was actually surprised by the audio when I did the cornfield episode. And he was helping me earlier troubleshoot the value for value time split. And he connected with me on Matrix and we did some real time troubleshooting. So I just want to give him a special shout out for that, too. And he says he likes the idea of the Jupiter Signal show. And he says also once we do get transcripts up and going, he publishes his on his website for his episode. And then that opens it up to being searched by Googs. He says it works really good.
5: Oppie1984 comes in with 4,000 sats from Fountain. I really like the idea of a wrap-up clip show. I really only have time to listen to shows while I'm at work, and as my responsibilities change, I find I'm having to spend more time on calls and in meetings and less time listening to podcasts. I'm sure that's something many in the audience can sympathize with. So having a wrap-up show that would allow me to get caught up after a busy week that prevents me from listening to all my shows would be definitely welcomed.
0: Thank you, Oppie. That is, I think we're trending now on the positive feedback for the Jupiter Signal idea. And we want to keep Oppie listening. He's a great booster, so it sounds like it might be worth it. Andre2K came in with 4,999 sats using Fountain. This is a good song. I'm using Fountain, so I don't know if the sats will reach the artist. I know they're working on it, Andre, if it doesn't right now. And I think it does. In fact, something Fountain FM has done with value for value music is so clever. If you're listening to a podcast that features the magic wallet switching technology, there is now a hamburger menu option that will list out all of the individual songs featured in the podcast you're listening to, like this week's, and you can add it directly to your own local library from that menu if you like the song. So cool.
5: Sir Alex Gates comes in with 10,000 Satoshis. I think the let's put everything over lightning people just went to Noster. They can stay there as long as they don't try to evangelize too much. It's a good lesson about evangelization. We need to avoid doing the same in music for podcasting 2.0. The artist will come. In hindsight, I guess I can't blame the average person for not knowing how things fit together. I just write the specs for now.
0: Just write the specs. Alex is not only a guest, but a booster and a supporter of the show. Thank you, Alex, the podcasting consultant. I feel like the thing that happens is new thing has come along. Noster, it's done with relays. How can we replumb everything to use this? And sometimes it's worth challenging assumptions and thinking about that stuff. But often, I think Alex is right. It's just a lot of hype, and we kind of come around in the long term. Erock comes in with 5,000 sats. It does look like the value time splits failed for me on Podverse. Though it's worked on other shows, so I'm not sure if it was my problem or not. Nope, it was me. And thanks to Stephen B., we got it figured out.
5: Forward humor boosts in a row of ducks. Oh, well, despite the issues, Forward Humor notes that they're digging the handcrafted production. And the music insert was a very nice addition. I cranked the streaming sats up during that segment, knowing it would be going towards another artist who deserves some love, too. I appreciate y'all. Keep it up.
0: Thank you. Thank you. And this week, it should all work flawlessly, and the previous episode should be fixed by the time this episode comes out as well. So got it all tied up. And I really, really appreciate you guys jumping in. I sent the artist this week a note ahead of time. I sent him a boost saying, hey, I'm going to feature in Office Hours and my audience is going to be boosting in. I think this is a great song. It's a lot of, you know, now I'm talking to one of the artists.
5: Ah, so cool.
0: I went from never being able to play music to now I'm talking to him. It's just crazy, right? It's just crazy. Faraday Fedora comes in with 2,000 sats. I had no actual technical problem boosting with Albie and the podcast index. I just never listen to my computer, so it's a bit of friction when I want to send a boost. And honestly, I forget to boost after a drive or an hour of yard work. Yeah, that's why it's so nice having it in the app, Faraday. But if you don't want to switch your damn app, you can use the podcast index and get Albie. But I have to say, for me, the big step change was having the button right there in the app. I've been doing podcasting for 18 years. I've listened to podcasts that entire time. Always have been a big podcast enthusiast. It's probably the number one type of content I consume. And as a creator of podcasts that loves getting feedback, that makes feedback a huge part of every show that we do, I've never sent feedback to a podcast until Boost, until the button was right there in the app. Just never done it. Even as a creator of podcasts, just never, ever once written feedback to a podcast until that button was right there in the app. And I could just push it while I was listening.
5: IR win boosts in with 9,630 sats. Great to see the changes in the feed. I love your idea for Jupiter Signal. I've bounced off of Coda Radio twice, but both news stories you mentioned I hadn't heard and was interested in. So at least one person would subscribe.
0: You got to give the Coda Radio the three soak try. You know, you got to listen to three episodes. That's how it works with Coda. One or two episodes, yeah, you just bounce right off.
5: Yeah, and I mean, if the episode you listened to didn't have, like, a Jar Jar in it, then you probably didn't even listen to the right show.
0: Yeah, you got to get the full flavor, right? You got to get the full flavor. Alex comes in with 10,000 sats. I'm in the UK, and I get my sats through the Albie website using MoonPay. It's charged in USD, but the conversion to GBP is handled by your bank, so you get a good exchange rate. I tried Cash App, but it isn't working in the UK. On another note, it's a nice idea for a community project. It'd be some great kind of boost tracker on the website to see how far we are from the bounty. Much love from Wales. I would love a website boost tracker. We maybe we'll be building the back-end tooling to enable something like that one day, because there's a few things we should probably set up for a website like that to get created.
5: Yeah, definitely. We need a few plumbing bits, but I think it's been something we've noodled on in the back end too, because, I mean, we just got to share them on the show. We want to share them anyway. Why not give something a little more real time?
0: Alex, though, I just want to say I have heard from several that are outside the States that MoonPay seems to be a way a lot of them are going. If you want to do it privately, you could always look at something like RoboSats. They take a bit of a fee for the convenience of the privacy and KYC Bitcoin free.

0: I kind of expect the price to continue to slide probably until spring. But I could be wrong. Could be maybe just a few months, but definitely the rest of the year. I expect it to kind of go sideways, fluctuate up and down within a few thousand dollars, and then kind of do big step downwards. It kind of depends on how the rest of the economy goes. But Bitcoin is the front runner. It's the canary in the coal mine, right? The Bitcoin bird is the free market that runs 24/7. And when people need quick liquidity because of market changes, it's Bitcoin they hit first, and then kind of the rest of the market follows. So we'll see where things go. And if it drops quite a bit, I'll probably adjust the milestone at that point. Or if it goes up, I'll adjust the milestone downways. Bug-Eyed Stormtrooper is back with 2,321 sats from Fountain. Here I come shooting sats with the accuracy of a seasoned stormtrooper. It was supposed to be a row of ducks, but it didn't quite hit. Excellent work on the podcast. How about calling the sats to the next episode, The Bounty Board? As in, now, Brent, let us take a look at the bounty board. And look at that. And then you cue dramatic music. We made it. Yeah, you're right. We should up the production. If we make our next bounty, I'll have to do that.
1: 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I think the Jupiter Signal Show would be up my alley. I'm embarking on a new quest to really improve my language learning, so I have to make some cuts in my podcast consumption. Well, unless you convert some of your shows into German or Portuguese. So a quick highlights package would be great for keeping up with everything important.
0: Oh, man, we're losing folks left and right. You hear this?
1: But we're still getting the sentiment that they want to find a way to keep us in their limited podcast roster, which I get and appreciate.
0: I'm just going to have a mild anxiety attack about it, but it is nice. Kraftnix comes in with a row of ducks. Relay app, RELAI.app, is a no-fuss option for stacking sats in the EU. It has a Swiss-based company behind it, which is non-custodial, and purchases are made via SEPA bank transfers. It is a KYC solution. However, the KYC is merely enforced via bank transfers. You don't have to send your ID or other identification to them. Simply download the app, put in your IBAN, and you'll be sending and be ready to go. They only do on-chain transactions right now, but they say Lightning support should be ready at the end of the year.
1: Wow, yeah, if you're cool with KYC, that seems pretty darn convenient.
0: Yeah, and Albi just expanded. If you want to use Albi with this, they just expanded their in and out options for on-chain. You can now bring in and out of Albi. You can take out of Albi on-chain now too. Small fee there, but it makes it a lot easier because you don't have to first get the sats on Lightning. You can just on-chain transfer them to Albi, and then Albi will put them on the Lightning network for you.
1: Marchy Boosin with 9,001 sats. Congrats on the bounty show. Not sure about Jupiter Signal personally. Could feel a bit redundant. Although that's probably just because I listen to all the shows anyway, so maybe I'm not the target market.
0: Oh, phew. Thanks, Marchie. I'm starting to have a panic attack. I'm starting to really worry. Nobody's listening. Yeah, Marchie, I'm glad. He says also that he wasn't sure if we had adjusted the splits for the song. The cover art and the chapter all worked, though. Yeah, that was my bad, Marchie. Castomatic, I think does support it. Side note, ended up using Castomatic quite a bit in my testing of the new Pocket Office feeds. Yeah, it's a good app. That might be my favorite iOS podcasting app, 2.0 stuff aside. It's really good. I think PodFans is going to be the real competitor.
1: Yeah, that's funny. Monty 102 came in with 2,000 sats, just a note. Here's to the next episode and leaving Fountain for Castomatic.
0: There you go. Yeah, True Grits also came in with 5,000 sats, saying that he had forgotten he'd listened until we mentioned his username. Here's some sats for the next one. And Bob B says, hey, did I get this right? Is this how I get sats in for the next bounty with 6,000 sats? You did, Bob. You got it right.
1: Dave Jones came in with 10,000 sats to say Jupiter Station is an amazing name.
0: Thank you, Pod Sage. Thank you. Yeah, so Jupiter Station is the 24/7 lit feed. In your podcasting 2.0 app, you can go search for Jupiter Station. The feed's always live with the back catalog, and then when we are live, we just kind of cut in. There's no metadata update right now because it's an MVP, but it's out there, and we're seeking testing for the Jupiter Station feed.
1: Speaking of, McZip came in with another 5K sats to say the same. Excited about Jupiter Station.
0: Well, thank you. And that's going to be all the boosts that make it on the air this week. We did have 45 unique boosters across 66 boosts. Now, I may have missed you as well, so I really apologize if I screwed that up, but I believe that brought us in at 1,357,059 total sats, which I'm saying is a big win right there. The sonic ding is out, and thank you, everybody.
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3: Winner. It really whips the llama's ass.

0: I really hope we can reach our bounty for episode 36. I got an old friend I want to bring on. We have a lot of things to still catch you up on. And of course, depending on when we record and when we release, it's either going to be right before Linux Fest or we'll have some just after Linux Fest goodies in there as well. Don't forget, things have changed for Linux Fest. It's a series of meetups now. The conference has been postponed. Details are at meetup.com/LinuxFestNorthwest, including that's where you'll find the Jupiter Broadcasting meetup on Saturday at 4 p.m. That's meetup.com/LinuxFestNorthwest. Again, thank you, everybody, for supporting the production. You know, the brilliant thing about an Office Hours production is before we even go on air, all our costs are paid. And when we're in the middle of an adpocalypse, to know that that whole production is just already paid for and we're not taking it on as a cost center is an unbelievable relief to a business. And because we've embraced this model, we also get access to things like music. Been doing this for 18 years and I've never been able to play music in my shows. And now, as part of this system, we get to play music and feature songs that I think are great. And instead of having to stop for an ad break, we stop for a music break now. And I just think that's wonderful. And it's a whole new style of creative expression we get to do with our shows. So thank you everybody who boosts in, supports the shows, supports the artists, or becomes a member. This truly is a value-for-value production. And we keep going as long as you keep supporting. We'll have links to our entry on the podcast index in the show notes. All of that is going to be at office.hair/35, as well as links to the Linux Fest meetup page and some of the other things we talked about, like the Google Podcast app changes and Alex's proposal for changing the radio medium on podcasting 2.0. All of that and more is in the notes. Mr. Payne, thanks for hanging out in the office with me.
1: Oh, thanks for having me. Now, Brent did say he'd bring me a moose steak as a thank you, right?
0: Yeah, although he's been waiting out there for so long, it might be cold now. You don't mind cold moose, do you?
1: I sure don't.
0: All right, that's it for us. Office hours is over. So you gotta get out of here. Get back to whatever you're doing. Okay? Well, thanks for hanging out.
2: When you look at what's been driving this price action on Bitcoin, Matt, how much of this is retail investors investing directly in Bitcoin? How much of it is the ETF? How much of it is institutions in the ETF?
3: Absolutely. It's a great question. We're seeing enormous demand for the Bitwise Bitcoin ETF and across all of these ETFs. And the answer is it's all of those categories. You're seeing retail investors come into these ETFs. You're seeing hedge funds. You're seeing RIAs or independent financial advisors. I think there's an even bigger wave coming in a few months as we start to see the major wirehouses turn on. But this has been Bitcoin's IPO moment. It's in a new era of price discovery. And I think prices could go substantially higher from here.
0: Welcome to episode one of This Week in Bitcoin. You're a brave one for checking out the first episode. The plan is to focus on the most important signal of the week. My name is Chris. I've been covering Bitcoin for like 14 years in various places, but this is my first Bitcoin podcast in 12 years. But I think right now it's some of the most interesting times in Bitcoin. First of all, congratulations. Nearly all of you are in profit, unless you bought at the tippity top. That's pretty great. It's been a little bit. It feels good. It was a long bear market. But if you'll indulge me just for a moment, I know the Bitcoin's now the fifth largest base money in the world, and that's very exciting. Number is going up. But as a long timer, if you will, allow me to say, you should be prepared for anything in the short term. I'm going to talk about some stuff that is fairly bullish in this episode, but with the caveat, always expect for face ripping either direction in the short term. In the long term, well, expect to have your mind blown, really. I think one of the biggest signals is just this week, there has been a notable narrative shift around Bitcoin by some of Wall Street. Not all of Wall Street, but by some of Wall Street. And it is enough now that the media industry that covers Wall Street is trying to adapt, but they're struggling.
4: There's underperformance, okay?
5: It's depressing.
6: I don't want to.
4: What has Bitcoin ever done for mankind? Are you having Bitcoin, a Bitcoin phone?
0: What has Bitcoin ever done for mankind? Have you ever had a Bitcoin phone? Jim might be a little salty there. He looks like he's in physical pain because he did just happen to call one of the Pico bottoms again. The inverse Kramer effect remains strong. But the idea that Bitcoin hasn't done anything for humanity could only really be said from a position of immense privilege. Because if you've been financially struggling and you've put a little bit of money in the last year into Bitcoin, well, you just got 170% return. And if you've put money into Bitcoin in a four-year period, you've never lost money. It's giving financial tooling to the unbanked. It's giving access to just investing, basic types of wealth investing and saving to the people. It is an immense, immense change. It is a sea shift, and it is minting millionaires right now. The other thing is that it is just is equally massive is that Bitcoin represents sound money that is separated from the state. Bitcoin separates state and money. That is going to be huge for humanity. I realize it's maybe not great for those of you who have really been lapping up this easy money cycle and really Fed policy since the 80s. I get that. But for some of us, it's a massive sea shift with immense value.
5: It's depressing.
4: I don't want to.
5: What has Bitcoin ever done for mankind?
4: Are you a Bitcoin, a Bitcoin phone?
0: I like, too, that his measure of success is a Bitcoin phone. Well, I mean, Solana's got a phone. What does that have to do with anything? But not everyone's struggling. Some are starting to come along, like CNBC's old timer Joe, who's willing to go on record and call Bitcoin a store of value, which has, if you're not familiar, been a point of contention on CNBC for years now.
6: It's down a day. Not a lot happening in treasuries. The 10-year has sort of been locked in a little bit of a range as far as yield goes, 4.28. But, and that's a big but, crypto, 59.
7: Yeah.
6: 59.
0: Not crypto, Bitcoin.
6: And what I was going to say last time when we were talking about it, 58, when we were talking about it, Andrew, you know, time goes fast, you'll see, the older you get. But we were talking about 26 or 27.
3: Yep.
6: Really, it seems like last week. It was a couple months ago. But we were wondering, what's going on? When is it going to move on the anticipation of the ETF? What about the Fed easing? Is that going to be what finally gets? And, you know, you go to bed, wake up, it's 59, 58.
0: I think what Joe's trying to say is that we thought it was going to take Fed easing before we'd see Bitcoin ripping again. But then you go to bed and you wake up and it's ripped overnight. It's ripping without the Fed printing.
6: That's unbelievable. It's almost back to where, you know, you always point out how anybody who bought at 63 or 64 is losing money. You're not going to be able to say
8: that.
6: Pretty.
8: I won't be able to say that. If you held the whole time.
6: Well, you might be able to say it. It might go back down. That is one of the things that if you buy it, you better be ready for anything.
8: Which goes to the idea of, is this a store of value?
0: Oh, and Andrew has this smug look on his face. This debate has been ongoing forever. You can go back and find clips of them arguing this years ago. And what's remarkable is that through all of this time, Andrew hasn't gotten through his head, even though he sits on a financial analysis show every morning on the CNBC network. He doesn't seem to understand that in order for something to bring returns of significant a value, it's going to have the volatility. That volatility goes both directions. You don't get the ups without the downs. That's just the nature of it. So if you want small returns, you get into something that's very stable. And, you know, maybe that's good for you. But if you want something that fights 22% compound inflation over the last 2 years, well, then you need an asset that does better than 22% over the last 2 years. There's not a lot. There's not a lot there. And Bitcoin is there. Bitcoin is that asset, but you don't get there without the swings in both directions. And how Andrew doesn't understand that boggles my mind. And I feel like the old Joe guy here, he's just had it. He's just done with this conversation.
6: Better be ready for anything.
8: Which goes to the idea of, is this a store of value?
6: I don't think it
8: or
6: does.
8: Is it a store of value?
6: No, I don't think that does. If you have something that's the best performing asset over 5, 10, and 15-year periods, it's a store value. I'm ready to say that.
0: There
6: I'm
0: you
6: ready
0: go.
6: To give it the...
7: On the record.
6: Yeah.
0: So brave. So brave. Over at Fox Business, they're struggling to really report, but they did get some deets. It seems the White House is very concerned about the energy use of Bitcoin mining. You may have heard there has been surveys going around asking Bitcoin miners to dox themselves. They've had some success on pushing back on the deadline, but the Biden administration still wants this registry complete. And it seems with the rise in Bitcoin's price, the alarm over in the White House is escalating.
7: Bitcoin on an absolute tear, hitting 57,000 for the first time in more than 2 years, and lifting the rest of the crypto market right along with it. As you can see, Bitcoin right now, 57,170. Ethereum up also 3,200. Litecoin up at $74.
0: I don't know why they have to talk about Litecoin and Ethereum. Litecoin, really? And then Ethereum, okay, but it's like 3,000, and Bitcoin's like, you know, one is like a brand new used car price and one you can't even buy a used Honda with. Like, I don't understand why they put all of them together, because it just confuses the viewer. It's like when folks go to buy gold and they get sucked in by all these other precious metals. Well, gold costs a lot of money, but you could buy this precious metal and this precious metal and silver. You should really stack up on silver. Of course, Bitcoin is about to topple silver in value. The altcoins is the precious metal thing. Really, you'd just be better off investing in the Apex asset. But they confuse the average viewer by talking about Litecoin and Bitcoin and Ethereum all in the same sentence. And crypto and the crypto world and crypto this. It's Bitcoin. It's a Bitcoin ETF. It's Bitcoin mining, right? There's no other crypto miners out there anymore. It's proof of work, which is Bitcoin. I mean, yeah, there's a Monero here and there, but there's nobody professionally doing it as far as I know. If you know otherwise, let me know. But you see, Fox, they just haven't been able to update their thinking on this.
7: What is going on? Well, guess what? Charlie Gasparino is here to tell us exactly what's happening in the crypto world, Charlie. Seems like we've come a long way from the collapse of FTX and all of that fraud. It's been on fire.
9: I wish I could invest in some of this stuff. You know, I mean, I can't because I cover it. But here's what we do know, and this is a kind of interesting sort of side story, and it's a scoop. It's an exclusive for Fox Business. That Fox Business has learned that the Biden administration is actually closely watching the surge in Bitcoin. They are very worried that the Bitcoin's rise is going to have, and by the way, not just a rise, that's a pretty significant spike, is going to have essentially put a lot of pressure on the power grid, the U.S. power grid. Now, why is that? Again, that's them saying it. I'm not saying I agree with this, because a lot of people in the crypto industry would disagree with this. But as you know, Bitcoin is mined. It's mined by computers essentially figuring out complex mathematical questions and problems. And that those computers take up a lot of electricity.
0: I guess there is an erroneous assumption here that the more activity on the Bitcoin network, the more price. Or I'm sorry, and I guess I should back up. The higher the price, the higher the activity, the higher the activity, the more power usage, I think, is the erroneous assumption being made here. Right? Do you follow me? I know I kind of botched that a little bit, but I think the White House is genuinely thinking price goes up, so activity must be going up, so power usage must be going up. That's got to be what's going through their mind right now.
9: They put a big strain on the power grid of the U.S. And right now, because we have so much inflow of retail investors putting money into Bitcoin ETFs, you know, all those exchange traded funds that just got approved by the SEC. The Bitcoin miners can't mine fast enough to meet that demand.
0: Oh, boy, it really shows you how poorly they understand this topic and why this really has to be analyzed in the domain of podcasts. Not to toot our own horn here, but the traditional media just can't wrap their head around this. First of all, The intraday trading in and out of ETFs, buying and selling, that's all paper Bitcoin. That's not happening on the blockchain. All that activity has actually been removed from the blockchain. And then those ETF funds settle up either at the end of the day or the next day. And when they do that, they generally are doing one large transaction or a couple of large transactions. And they're probably not a ton of little UTXOs. They're probably no monkey JPEGs. They're just doing large transactions either in or out to settle. And as a result, the fees on the Bitcoin network are the lowest they've been in like a year. The activity happens in the ETF. They settle out after business hours. The fees spike momentarily. And then we go back down to super low fees. Not only that, the difficulty adjusted today as I record, February 29th, downward by about 3%. Now, if we were spinning up more mining and using more power, the difficulty would be adjusting upward because there's a fixed issuance schedule. And the difficulty adjusts to maintain the fixed issuance schedule. Well, the difficulty just went down by 3% because power usage has gone down. I don't know exactly why, I would speculate that it's because of curtailment programs during the winter. I have links in the show notes. But in January, there was about 42% curtailment by some of the miners out there. Those are big numbers. Links in the notes. Really good resources around Bitcoin and its supporting of renewables and the demand programs. Good links in there if you've been looking to convince plebs that Bitcoin isn't boiling the ocean this week. The show notes are useful. But you can see how they have this misunderstanding. They think somehow that increased ETF activity is causing the miners to work super hard to produce more Bitcoin to meet the new demand. And I guess I can kind of understand this thinking, because this would be true in gold or diamonds. This would be true in real estate. They go build more houses and try to create more lots and whatnot. And so I can see that, or if you think of it from a financial standpoint, I can understand why, like, if you're used to MasterCard or Visa or banks, when they reach a bunch of new demand, they have to deploy new data centers and use more power to reach that demand. But the Bitcoin network uses the same amount of power regardless of the number of transactions. The fees go up when there are more transactions, but the power usage does not change. Now, you could argue that as the fees go up, it incentivizes more mining so the miners can earn those fees. But that is a second-order effect thing. And right now, the difficulty is down by 3%. And the halving is coming up, which will probably wreck a lot of miners. So it's funny that the White House is raising these alarm bells when on-chain activity is at like a year low. Difficulty just went down by 3%. And the miners are about to get wrecked from the halving.
10: The Bitcoin miners can't mine fast enough to meet that demand. So they are working overtime to mine.
0: How do you work overtime to mine something that runs 24/7 and has a fixed issuance schedule? I mean, you could run the clock a little bit, get those blocks a little early. Like, I love the idea that, well, guys, we're going to have to work 28 hours this week. It's all week, 28 hours every day. We got to do it. We got to get those extra blocks.
10: The price is going up as they try to create more Bitcoin. But as they're doing that, what the Biden administration is worried about, and I'm getting this from people in the crypto industry who are getting emails and letters from the Biden administration. My producer, Ellie Terrett, has been doing a lot of reporting on this, is that the Biden administration is really worried that it's going to put a strain on the power grid if this keeps going. Now, is this a real worry, a sort of theoretical worry? And it, you know, depends on who you talk to. People in the crypto industry tell me it's purely theoretical.
0: I'm sorry. I just get the sense that this guy has somebody in the crypto industry constantly whispering in his ear, because he just has to, like, couch everything he says constantly. Whenever he gets off air, he's going to get a talking to. You can tell. I don't know who it is. But they're working hard to keep that guy on the straight and narrow. Let's talk about these ETFs for a moment, because this week has been blowout. Blowout. In one day, in fact, yesterday, in half the day, halfway through the day, BlackRock had done more volume than the first 2 weeks combined. The ETFs are just soaring.
3: It's the primary driver. That's what we're seeing. Right. But I'll tell you, after this meeting, I'm getting on a plane to go talk to one of the largest institutional consultants in the U.S.
0: This is Bitwise's CIO. They obviously have a Bitcoin ETF. As a Bitcoiner, not sure if I'm going to really be recommending an ETF. If you were going to get an ETF, the Bitwise ones would probably be the one to get. They have that program to give 10% back to the development community. But they also are the ones that first published their on-chain address so you could actually verify their Bitcoin funds, which if you're going to participate in paper Bitcoin, it seems to me that going with one that's publishing proof of funds would be the one to trust. So he is sitting down and he's talking about a meeting coming up with some big mucky muck. That's interesting, the timing of that, because BlackRock just held events for mucky mucks to talk about the Bitcoin ETF as well. So there's a lot of institutional meeting happening right now. And it's on the shadow or the back of just unbelievable performance this week.
3: It's the primary driver. That's what we're seeing. Right. But I'll tell you, after this meeting, I'm getting on a plane to go talk to one of the largest institutional consultants in the U.S. about this ETF. So right. We're going to see that next wave of institutional capital.
2: You did mention hedge funds, which I will put in sort of an institutional or professional category.
0: Before he gets to this question, before Andrew finishes his question, I just want to translate what Bitwise's CIO just said. He's saying that he has reasons to believe that in the next couple of months, another tranche of institutional money will be coming on board. So even if we get our historical pattern where we dip before the halving, which right now we're not, we're already in that phase. And we typically are in a dip. We're currently not. Of course, we've never had these ETFs either. However, as the market begins to sputter, if it does, with the BTF, whatever it is, the bank short-term funding program, long-term funding program, the bank bailout program that Jay Powell has going, when that wraps up and maybe they go a little bit longer without cutting the rates than people expected, maybe things get a little rocky, right? But then he's saying this institutional money is coming on board and they're laying down the wires, is what he said earlier. They're laying down the wires right now. And then that money is going to just come in like an avalanche, like a wrecking ball, as a wise woman once said.
2: In terms of this big move, do you think it's that money that's pushed this, or do you think it's straight retail?
3: Oh, I think it's both. I think it's both. It's just new demand. If you think about Bitcoin pre the ETFs, there was only a small set of investors who could buy it. Now, almost everyone can buy it. And the supply-demand dynamic is just off the hook. There are 30,000 Bitcoin purchased by ETFs this week alone. Bitcoin miners have only created less than 3,000. That's what's driving the price. And it's both hedge funds and retail and that advisor community.
0: All right. So a lot of people are talking about Bezos buying Bitcoin. I'll tell you what has them all worked up. 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It's a sats road trip to scale. I love it. It's such a minimal but exactly what I need type of app. They have a mobile and they have a web app and they have an API too. And if you're going to spend your sats and you've already got them on the Lightning Network, I think this is the way to do it. 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Or I'll put a link in the show notes if I can so you can just click that and make it easy. Now, I want to take a moment and play a song that came out on the internet this week. Yes, this is topical. This was released this week. I think it's called the We're So Back song or We're Back. I'll put a link in the notes because it's great. It's a great watch, too. But one of the fun things when the price is ripping or dipping is the memeing and just people's reaction online. And the vibe has been good this week.
11: They had to get washed out, right? You had a criminal running rampant. They had to get caught. So better catch them today than tomorrow. So in that way, we're making progress. Actual real value that's pushing humanity forward is being
12: sort of a, let's just call it what it is. It was sort of a fear reaction. We were having sort of a fear reaction that caused us to suddenly our entire lives became.
13: And I see that peg start to go to the 98-cent bound or whatever it may be. And that was like the point where once it reached 98 cents, they start to liquidate the Bitcoin.
14: It's been a little minute.

right. So everybody is wondering if Jeff Bezos is buying Bitcoin this week. Now, why? Why has there been all this speculation about Bezos bags? Well, you know, he just sold $8.5 billion of Amazon stock. Okay. All right. That's interesting. But then what kicked things up a notch was the press got snapshots of Bezos hanging out on his boat and having dinner with Michael Saylor. And the rumors are they were talking Bitcoin. Now, I don't know the timeline exactly, but shortly around this period of time, a mysterious new Bitcoin wallet popped online with 26,200 Bitcoin, which is around 1.6 million U.S. fiats as I record. Now, who knows? But that's a big first buy, whoever it is. And if you were Jeff and you had $8.5 billion, it'd be pretty logical to take 1.6 mil of that 8.5 bill and put it into Bitcoin, especially after talking to Michael Saylor, who, if CEOs aren't noticing what he's been doing with MicroStrategy, are going to be considered negligent soon. People were really kicking him in the bottom of the market, but now, jeez, now he looks like some sort of freaking genius. They're adding to their they're adding to their balance sheet something like their 2 years worth of revenue almost every night when Bitcoin rips. The numbers are just staggering that I can hardly wrap my head around them. But to give you an idea, to be listed on the S&P 500, you have to be worth $15.8 billion or more. Well, MicroStrategy crushed that this week by reaching $16.5 billion, which means every American with a retirement fund could soon have levered Bitcoin ETF in their portfolio, essentially, if you know you think about the MicroStrategy stock. They flipped United Airlines and TransUnion this week. MicroStrategy started buying Bitcoin in August of 2020. Since then, Bitcoin is up 448%, and MicroStrategy's stock is up 614%. Wow. And they hold somewhere around 193,000 Bitcoin right now. Now, if I were Bezos, I'd be looking at that. Again, these are two tech CEOs that got their start during the dot-com boom. They both watched their stocks ramp and crash together, and they've managed to stick it out. And they're both founders. So they may have some common ground here, more so than we'd initially think. They've been around for a long time. Amazon may even be a customer of MicroStrategy's. And if you're looking at what Mikey over there is doing, you're thinking, man, the Fed is about to turn the money printer back on. Jay Powell's going to make it rain. And I need to have some rain buckets set up. Because I can take the MicroStrategy playbook and apply it to whatever business he wants. And to get those rain buckets in place before the money printer turns back on and Jay Powell makes it rain would be a very savvy move, making Jeff even richer. And I bet Jeff would love to be richer. So is it Bezos buying Bitcoin right now? I don't know, but it should be. And other CEOs that, you know, have a mill or two to burn should probably be doing it. And I wonder how long until they do. It seems to be only a matter of time, assuming Bitcoin doesn't crash and burn. Okay, I want to do some software updates, so let's get to that. Graphene OS has a new release for the end of the month with a new setup wizard. Totally new wizard implementation, they say. Got a new theme picker, so you can make your color schemes nice. If you are a Bitcoiner using mobile wallets, you should really be considering Graphene OS. And one of the things that caught my attention is they've updated their Google Play Sandbox compatibility layer to add support for Android Auto 11.3. And they've tweaked it now so that way they can update Android Auto via the Play Store instead of having to be an entire OS update. I'll link to No BS Bitcoin in the show notes, nobsbitcoin.com, where they covered the release. I am a very happy Graphene OS user and do recommend it. You do need a Pixel phone, but it's the only Android OS I'm trusting right now. Now, if you're a Liquid user or you like Blockstream, they have updated the green wallet for desktop. It's just nice to see a new desktop wallet get updated. They got a new UI and they say a new user experience in here. They want you to have a nicer and smoother onboarding process when you get a hardware Jade wallet, if you do. And they say they want to minimize errors during initial setup. They also have a feature that sounds really interesting to me. If you have tried this, please do boost in and tell me. They've added the sign with address to prove its ownership functionality. Somebody tell me how that works. And they're also trying to make it easier for you to hold your Bitcoin and your Liquid in the same place. I think, you know,
we'll see. Liquid will take off if the on-chain fees go up. But otherwise, I think people just hold their sats as sats for now. But it is really nice to see a wallet on the desktop get updated. I have a link for you in the show notes that I'd love for you to check out. It's one of my favorite websites out there. It's called PricedInBitcoin21.com. Have you seen this? It's so good. And you go look at the fiat section. Oh, man. Everything's down, but the fiat stuff, it is absolutely brutal. It is just something else. Thank you for joining me on the first episode. These first ones are always the worst. So boost in. Tell me what you'd like to see from the show, what you think works, what doesn't work, what else could be covered. If I were to be ambitious, I'd say my goal would be to make this the number one Bitcoin news podcast for the JB and Podcasting 2.0 community. So I'd love your suggestions on how I could do that. Your boost will also help others discover and find this episode through Fountain and other charts. So your boosts are also a great way to send this first episode off into the discovery zone. Blast off. Thank you for joining me. I'll see you next week.

0: Hello, and welcome to Linux Action News, episode 276, recorded on January 18th, 2023. I'm Chris.
1: And I'm Wes.
0: Hello, Wes. Let's do the news.
1: If you've ever configured a Linux firewall, then you're probably familiar with NetFilter, the community-driven FOSS project that provides packet filtering and other networking goodies for the Linux kernel, and powers both IP tables and its successor, NF tables. Well, this week, a significant vulnerability was discovered in NetFilter that could leak stack and heap addresses and potentially allow local privilege escalation on vulnerable Linux systems.
0: Indeed, it's known now as CVE-2023-0179, so keep your eyes out for patches that address that. We know at the moment it seems to impact RHEL 9 and, of course, versions of Debian and its derivatives. So you'll want to watch for this one. What happened was a researcher was auditing the RC1 for Linux 6.2, which we'll be releasing soon, and they discovered this buffer overflow vulnerability. The researcher brought this to the Linux-Distro's mailing list on early January 11th. Red Hat assigned the CVE ID on the same day, and after some concerns raised by Greg KH around the initial disclosure of the flaw, he helped the researcher bring this to the attention of the NetFilter maintainers.
1: The flaw can be exploited when NetFilter reads network packets that have an encapsulated VLAN tag. While processing the packet data, NetFilter fails to account for the possibly increased size of the data it's handling. Specifically, if that data's offset combined with its length goes over the allowed size of the Ethernet and VLAN headers combined, then the length is adjusted to copy the bytes that are within the boundaries, but the remaining bytes are copied directly from the socket buffer area into memory. But the remaining bytes beyond the Ethernet and VLAN headers are copied directly from the socket buffer data area, which allows for the possible stack overflow.
0: Yeah, now, the attacker does need to be on the same network they're attacking, and of course the host needs to be running one of these vulnerable kernels, but there are several, there's years of them apparently, so you have to keep that in mind. And something else to consider, this exploit can be used for different kinds of attacks, really. I mean, yes, the one we've talked about here is the buffer overflow attack that could conceivably allow you to execute code directly on the system. That's the worst case scenario. But you could also just use this vulnerability to collect information about a host remotely, information that you could then leverage into a more significant kind of attack. And that is something the researchers have seemingly already pulled off.
1: Now, since not every distribution has patched this yet, we thought we'd pass along a quick workaround. If you can't patch for whatever reason, or your distribution hasn't sent you a patch yet, you can disable unprivileged user namespaces, which should prevent exploitation. And we'll have a link in the notes with more details.
0: Everyone's favorite Linux virtualization API got a nice update this week. Libvirt 9.0 was released on Monday. Now backed by Red Hat, Libvirt was first released in 2005 by Daniel Burnage while working at Kubernetes. Libvirt provides a portable, long-term, stable C API for managing the virtualization technologies that are offered by Linux.
1: Not just Linux anymore, either. It also targets Windows and Mac OS. And it's really expanded over the years into one of the default virtualization platforms on the market. And it's got robust library support, too, from popular programming languages like C, Python, Go, and more. With 9.0, Libvirt adds support for external snapshot deletion, at least with QEMU, using its existing API. 9.0 also now supports PAST, or plug a simple socket transport, for connecting an emulated network device to the host network. Again, this needs QEMU.
0: That sounds pretty handy, though. And of course, Libvirt supports more than just QEMU, but seems like those particular updates are really significant, and I gotta imagine it's one of the more popular ways people interact with it. I just have a real soft spot for this project. I still remember when it was brand new, and it really was one of those technologies that helped turn Linux into a virtualization powerhouse.
1: The JFS file system was first introduced to the Linux kernel way back in version 2.4.19, released in October 2001. IBM developed the JFS file system originally in the 90s for AIX, and then the second generation implementation was ported over to Linux after it was made open source.
0: And saying it was originally developed for AIX maybe makes it sound old now, but you have to understand back in the day, that actually gave it some credibility. And much like our beloved Riser FS file system, the kernel team now in present day is preparing to deprecate and eventually just completely remove the tried and true journaled file system.
1: All good things must indeed come to an end. But realistically here, JFS is not widely used, and no Linux distribution we know of has ever used it as a default file system. I mean, heck, we love playing around with half-baked file systems, and we've never even bothered to use it.
0: You know, that's probably pretty true. I don't know if I ever have used JFS, definitely not recently. I mean, maybe back in the bad old days before the extended file system had journaling, that there was a time. That's when we used Riser, so I don't think so. And, you know, I don't think I've seen any new patches land in years, so I guess it kind of makes sense this is coming. Longtime kernel developer Christoph Hellwig has now just raised the idea of orphaning JFS. He wrote, quote, "A while ago, we deprecated RiserFS and scheduled it for removal. Looking into the hairy metapage code in JFS, I wonder if we should do the same. While JFS isn't anywhere as complicated as RiserFS, it's also way less used and never made it to be the default file system in any major distribution."
1: Sounds like they don't know of any distro that shipped it either. Well, no firm plans have been made just yet, but we're officially putting JFS on the Action Death Watch list. And quite seriously, if you currently, or really ever, have used JFS in production, please write in and tell us about it.
0: Linode.com/LAN. That's where you go to get $100 in 60-day credit on a new account, and it's a great way to support the show while you are checking out some fast, reliable cloud hosting that I give my 100% endorsement to. I think they're the best in the business, and they back it with the best support in the business as well. Real humans, all day, every day. 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
0: After an initial delay, Mozilla has shipped a controversial update that slipped into Firefox 109. Now, it's along with several bug

0: or on one of them fancy podcasting 2.0 apps. We got a Matrix chat room, we got a Mumble, all of that, including links to what we talk about this week. All that is at weeklylaunch.rocks. That is our website, and we invite you to check it out.
1: From turkey tunes to cranberry rhymes, it's Thanksgiving time with Angela.
0: Well, you're thinking nice about Thanksgiving, so I made you a jingle.
2: Yeah. Yep. I was going through the fridge this morning, and all my deviled egg components are expired.
0: Oh, of course.
2: Got to replace them. I feel like I always have an expired mustard in the fridge. I don't know. I don't even know how that's possible. But
0: I know. What goes bad in there?
2: Yeah. Well, so I am looking forward to Thanksgiving here in a couple, 4 weeks maybe. And there are just some go-to dishes. Well, first of all, since the divorce, I think we've done every Thanksgiving together.
0: Maybe not one like after the first year, because I went to my family 1 year or something like that.
2: Yeah, maybe.
0: Or maybe we still had one.
2: I don't know. Yeah, well, yeah, because we're...
0: I think we might have still had one.
2: Because divorce was in both sides of our families, we went to multiple families over multiple days. Yeah. So, but anyway, the tradition is... Chris and Hadia come over.
0: Yeah, and it's a serious Thanksgiving.
2: And your mom, and sometimes your mom's sister, your brother. And so I always make deviled eggs.
0: Yeah.
2: I am thinking about making broccoli salad just because it's a good cold, side thing.
0: Yeah, so much stuff we have is like warm and brown. You know, it is. That is. Like, it's got, you got stuffing.
2: Gravy.
0: The gravy. The turkey's kind of, You know what I mean? So it's like having something green and bright and fresh is nice. It's a good idea.
2: Mm-hmm. Dia makes a chip dip that is so good. You know, Velveeta and salsa and some other
0: lots
2: secret
0: of
2: sauce
0: stuff.
2: Things.
0: Lots of garlic and just crazy.
2: So good. And then you and Dia make the turkey. Mm-hmm. I'm trying to think. There's
0: usually a green bean casserole, unless my mom makes
2: that. Yeah, your mom likes to make that.
0: And then Hadil always loves to try like a go at the stuffing. So sometimes she'll make like a fancy stuffing, and sometimes she'll make like a standard stuffing for those that don't want anything fancy, like the kids.
2: Mm-hmm. This is sounding like the lunch. I also make fruit salad for the kids. Yeah. They
0: for
2: love
0: for the kids.
2: That.
0: Yeah, for the kids. Definitely not for me.
2: And I do. Yeah. And I do the sweet potatoes.
0: Yeah. Yeah.
2: I am really looking forward to it. You know, I have a turkey in my freezer right now that I meant to cook this last weekend.
0: Really?
2: Yeah.
0: Huh.
2: Yeah. Well, I mean, I can pull it out for Thanksgiving.
0: I take it pretty seriously. You know, in years past, and I'm considering doing it this year too, I've done two turkeys and I do one as a test turkey.
2: Right.
0: And I do a test run of like a cooking technique and then hone in and then do a final turkey on actual Thanksgiving Day.
2: Mm-hmm.
0: Might do that. Haven't really. What's really been working is honestly just cooking it in the oven.
2: Yeah.
0: It's just been working so nice.
2: Yeah. Yeah. My oven has never been the same. I have not been able to clean.
0: Oh, yeah, yeah.
2: Remember when you tried to deep fry it?
0: Well, that was the Alton Brown method where you get it really hot really quick. But and he's like, cover it in oil. But what he neglects to mention, it's a good technique. But when you get it to like 500 degrees, that oil splatters.
2: Yeah, everywhere.
0: Everywhere.
2: Yeah.
0: So, it's never the same.
2: We're at the point where two out of three kids, keep in mind they're 12, 14, and 16, two out of three will actually eat more than just mac and cheese and bread.
0: Yeah.
2: Right? Bella. Bella will not eat more than mac and cheese and bread and the fruit salad. But anyway, it's nice that at least two of them are going to eat turkey and some of the other
0: Try to get her to eat turkey. I mean, it probably won't work, but I'll try.
2: I know. I don't know why this girl does not like
0: food.
2: Meat. Food. Like, I can't get her to eat any kind of deli meat or...
0: Maybe she's a bird.
2: Or rotisserie chicken. Rotisserie chicken, even. It's just the chicken strip without the breading. I try to tell her that, and she's like, ew. You know? And then Abby gets home from school yesterday. I'm like, do you want some sirloin? She's like, yeah.
0: So are we invited? We're going to invite my mom? Have we talked that?
2: Oh, I mean...
0: We should, so I should probably let her know.
2: Well, we haven't not invited your mom.
0: All right. Well, I'm...
2: Just your mom.
0: I just realized I haven't actually told her.
2: Well, I'm sure she assumes.
0: Man.
2: I don't know.
0: Yeah.
2: I don't know. But have you ordered a turkey yet?
0: No. But it's on my radar. Hadia and I have talked about it.
2: You know what I want to make again is there's a jalapeno cream cheese cranberry dip that is killer.
0: Yeah. Yeah. Yeah. Yeah. Yeah. I'm looking forward to it. Good food. Good eating. And then, I want some leftovers this year, too. But test turkey, I probably will.
2: Amazon has some like divided... leftover just plastic so that
0: something
2: you can
0: here yeah it's all right so yeah. here's
2: bring your own dishes
0: bring your dishes and take home some food that's the tip right all right here's what I want to know